If any of you have a son that shall ask bread of a father, of your father, would you give your son a stone instead of bread? And I imagine one of the disciples said, Lord, we'd not do that. We're more intelligent than that. We'd never give our son a stone for bread. He said, I want bread. I'd give him bread. And yet some churches I know of give them a stone. Right. When you talk about politics in the pulpit, you're giving people a stone. When you talk about sports in the pulpit, you're giving people a stone. When you talk about Shakespeare in the pulpit, you're giving people a stone. When you talk about religion in the pulpit, you better give people Jesus in the pulpit. Amen. And give people bread. Give people bread. Amen. Feed them with bread, not with stones. And Jesus said, I appreciate that answer. Then he said, I have another question. Which of you have a son? And that son said, Daddy, I want a fish. Would you give him for a fish, a serpent? And maybe one of the other disciples said, Lord, we'd not do that. We wouldn't give our son a serpent for fish. And yet I'm afraid that's what they do when they feed them the RSV Bible. Brother, when you take this Bible and pin 90 feet and remove the references to blood atonement out of this book and suggest the Bible is not inspired of God, and you cut it up and pervert it, you're feeding people servant meat when you do it. God can't bless you when you do that. You better stay with this old Bible and feed them the Word of God out of this Bible. Then Jesus said, I have one more question. Which of you have a son? And that son said, Dad, I want an egg. Would you give him a scorpion? And I imagine Peter might have said, Lord, I've heard these three questions, and you know, Lord, we have better judgment than that. We wouldn't do that. And Jesus might have said, Peter, I'm sure you wouldn't, but I wanted to hear you say so. I'm sure you have enough intelligence to give good gifts to your children, but I wanted to hear you say so. And then the Lord climaxes his lesson on prayer with my text in verse 13. He said to all the disciples, and I repeat it to each of you, if ye then being evil, and that doesn't mean that you are a drunkard or a wine bibber or a thief or a crook. That means that you're yet in your natural body. All 12 of the disciples were in their natural body. And evil in that degree. They were godly men and good men, but they were not perfect men like our Lord was, a long way from it. They didn't have that nature of our Lord. As he had it. I don't believe Jesus could have committed sin under any circumstances. No. But the apostles could and did. So you're yet evil. Now one day we'll get a glorified body like that of our Lord. But until then, we're yet evil. Now Jesus said, if you 12, being yet evil, have enough judgment and common sense to know how to give good gifts to your children. You know, you don't have to train a young lady to be a mother. She's just a mother when she has the baby. And God gives that instinct. She'll know how to take care of that baby better than anybody in the world. And that baby will respond to her better than anybody in the world. God builds inside many of us a lot of things that regularly is all of our lifetime. A man does not learn how to be a child. He trained a child. He knows how when he gets one. There's an instinct. There's something about the bond of love, father for children, mother for children, that's indescribable. And so Jesus said, you know how to give good gifts to your children. All of you do. I do. And I say, nothing so thrills a man as to give good things to his children. My wife and I would withhold nothing from our children. I mean nothing. If we have it, they can have it if they need it. And they'll have to beg us or threaten us if we thought they needed it. And if they asked for it, they could have it. And it would thrill my wife to give anything she has available. It would thrill me to do the same. You young people, I'll give you a little word of advice. You can get a lot more from your mom and daddy than you think if you just ask them. Most daddies are like me. They want to be asked.
Right. I have a son that studies medicine, and that's a long, drawn-out thing. I mean, long time. He graduated from Johns Hopkins in Baltimore, and there about 5 or 6, 7 years, long time. He called me one day, and I knew by the tone of his voice he needed something. And he kept beating around the bush, and I thought to myself, get to the point. But he kept beating around the bush, and I could see a dollar mark, $300, $500. I could see that in my mind. I was waiting for it to come. And after he beat around the bush a long time, he said, I need $30. I didn't say it to him. I said, oh, that's good. That's good. He could have gotten $300 that day just as easily. Now, that's a word to you wise young people. Now, that's not to waste. Not to waste it. You need it. You go to your daddy. And it's not a burden. It thrills him. You go to your mama. It's not a burden. It thrills them to do for you what they can do. Now, maybe you have a daddy that can't do even $30. You understand that. But if he can do it, he'll do it. Ask him. Ask him. Ask him. Now, the same principle is so between me and my Heavenly Father, between you and your Heavenly Father, and we both have the same Heavenly Father, don't we? And his reserves are never exhausted. He can bless you and then have left enough to bless me as well. So my son got the $30. He saved me $270. He'd have gotten $300 just as easy. But I sent him the $30. Learn that lesson, please. If you know how to give good gifts to your children, how much more shall your Heavenly Father know how to give good gifts to you? Now, years ago, I was preaching over in Eastern North Carolina. This has been 35 years ago, I guess. And then I gave 6 nights a week, Monday through Saturday. I've had to stop that a long time ago because of the press of the work. At Tabernacle, now I only give 3 days a week away from Tabernacle. But then I'd go off on Monday and come home on Saturday night, preach home at Sunday, and then go right back to another meeting on Monday. I did that for years, but I can't do that no more. But I loaded my station wagon. I was driving a station wagon. And I loaded my station. Back in those days, I carried my typewriter, my recording equipment, and the files, and my mail. I did all that work in motel rooms and occupied myself while I was away. And I loaded everything up. And just before I got ready to leave to go to that meeting out in Wilmington, North Carolina, 300-mile drive, my child, my daughter, my wife and I have three. We have two living. We have one in heaven. But the one that lives, my daughter who now lives, came to me. She was then about 6, maybe 7, just a child. And she said, Daddy, I want you to get me a pair of Easter shoes. And I said, now, child, your mother will get you a pair of Easter shoes. I never have bought clothing for my children. My wife's been a wonderful wife about taking care of things like that. And I've never bought but one pair of shoes for my daughter in her life. And that's what I'm telling you about now. I just don't do that. My wife does that and does an A1 job. And so I put my child off. I said, your mother will take care of that. And she said, but I want you to get them for me. And I mean, she's tying me up in a bundle pretty heavy. I want you to get them for me. And reluctantly, I said, all right. She said, I want a pair of blue suede shoes with a strap across the foot and the heel and toes out. And she gave me the size. I mean, she stripped me of every argument I had. And I said, all right, I'll get you your shoes this week. I'll bring them home Saturday night. When I got to the meeting, I said to the pastor, I want to go downtown. I've got an errand. And he carried me to a shoe shop. And I told the man what my child had said about the shoes she wanted. I gave the size. He said, I have exactly what you want. He went back and got exactly what my child wanted. I said, wrap them up. And I paid for them. I finished the meeting and drove home. I got home about 4 o'clock Sunday morning. Back in those days, I'd drive almost all night to get back to my preaching appointment at Tabernacle. And I arrived home about 4 o'clock. Of course, my house was dark. And I pulled the car in the garage, left it loaded. But now I got out of the car, I picked up one package. And by the time I'd gotten out of the car, the light came on in her room. What about that? And usually when I'd come in that hour of the night, nobody met me at the door, that's for sure.
But I came into the door, my child was standing there. She said, Daddy, did you bring my shoes?

0: It wasn't the cost of the shoes that made it important. It was the fact that my child wanted her daddy to get her a pair of shoes. And with a great deal of joy, I placed those shoes in her hand. And she was delighted and thrilled that her daddy had got her a pair of shoes. Now, wait a minute. I'm an evil man. And if I delight in doing that for my child, how much more does your Heavenly Father delight to give you the power of God's Spirit? Now look at my text again, verse 13. If ye then, being evil, know how to give good gifts to your children, how much more shall your Heavenly Father, that's the man that begins with the capital F, how much more shall your Heavenly Father give the Holy Spirit in power to them that ask him? There must be a hunger. There must be a confession. There must be an asking. And you can have the joy that Brother Price preached about today, the joy with which you can draw from the well of salvation that which you may need in your life. May we pray. Our Father, we thank you for the text. May it be applied to every young person in this building. Oh, God, when my voice is silent in death, I pray 40 or 50 of these young men will be out in the highways and hedges, pastoring churches, or on the mission field, or doing full-time Christian work for the Lord with great joy, with great power, with great assurance. Thank God for every one of these, both the young ladies and the young men. Thank God for this institution of training our children, our Christian children. What a day, what a good day for America when Pensacola Christian College was born. God bless Dr. Horton and his good wife and all these that labor with him in the administration of this school. God bless Brother Taylor and the campus church. We appreciate him deeply and sincerely. Bless Brother Mullinex. Thank God that one of ours is down here working at this great institution. Use them, everyone. Bless Brother Bettis. Boy, Mrs. Bettis' son, we appreciate his ministry here at Pensacola. Use them, I pray. Now thank you for the privilege we've enjoyed from Tabernacle to be with this great company of people. Bless every speaker, every song that's been sung, and tonight may it be a fitting climax of the week of Bible conference messages, we pray in Jesus' name. Amen.
1: This is Rejoice Pulpit. It's time for a message from the former pastor of Campus Church, Dennis McBride.
2: Esther chapter. You've heard these words before. They were penned by Everett Hale. I'm only one, but I'm still one. I can't do everything, but still I can do something. And because I cannot do everything, I will not refuse to do the something that I can do. What difference do you make? What difference do I make? We ask ourselves that question at some point in our life, usually at a point of discouragement or defeat. But do we make a difference? Does our life count for anything? Is the world in any way a better place because we walked upon it for a few years? And the answer to that is that in the hand of God, called by him, empowered by him, commissioned by him, and sent by him, you make all the difference in the world. What does one person matter? Well, what did one vote change? 1776, one vote decided that we were going to speak English instead of German. Sprechen Sie Deutsch? I don't even know if that was right or not. 1845, one vote brought Texas into the Union. We still don't know if that worked out well or not. 1876, Rutherford B. Hayes became president by one vote. In 1923, Adolf Hitler gained control of the Nazi Party by one vote. One vote matters, one person matters, and we change the world in which we live. The Bible chronicles sweeping movements involving thousands of people, but it is primarily a book of individuals. Single, one-on-one situations where someone had to make a decision, and that decision mattered one way or the other. And they were ordinary people. They were people just like us who decided to do something, do the right thing, go the right direction, think the right way, make the right decision. And God blessed them because that one person followed him. I believe it was God that first used the Marine Corps slogan, looking for a few good men. 2 Chronicles 16, for the eyes of the Lord run to and fro throughout the whole earth to show himself strong in the behalf of them whose heart is perfect toward him. We don't see God as ever being frantic, do we? He's in charge. He's calm. He's sovereign. But this verse says he is seeking. His eyes run to and fro trying to find somebody who'll stand for him, and then he can bless them. Ezekiel 22. And I sought for a man among them that should make up the hedge and stand in the gap before me in the land, that I should not destroy it. And then a tragic comment. But I found none. I sought for a man and found none. Psalm 106. They forget God, their Savior, which had done great things in Egypt, wondrous works in the land of Ham, and terrible things by the Red Sea. Therefore he said that he would destroy them. Had not Moses, his chosen, stood before him in the breach to turn away his wrath, lest he should destroy them? One man. For the Jews, in Esther 4, the sky is falling, and there is no place to hide. Someone has to make a difference. Look at the weeping in verses 1 through 3 of chapter 4. When Mordecai perceived all that was done, Mordecai rent his clothes and put on sackcloth with ashes and went out into the midst of the city and cried with a loud and bitter cry, and came even before the king's gate, for none might enter into the king's gate clothed with sackcloth. And in every province, whithersoever the king's commandment and his decree came, there was great mourning among the Jews, and fasting, and weeping, and wailing. And many lay in sackcloth and ashes. Mourning and weeping over a decree that has been ordered against them, for the decree has said that on a certain day, several months in the future, every man, woman, and child that is of Jewish heritage is to be destroyed. Mordecai gets wind of it, and the mourning and weeping he goes into is a common response to terrible news. I don't know that I've ever seen this in my life. I saw my dad cry once. I didn't see my dad wail, and that's what he was doing, wailing. It's difficult for us when a man cries. It moves us emotionally. To see a man wailing is a difficult emotional experience. The only time in my life I really think I ever saw anybody wail was Connie's mother when she found out that we wanted to get married. Mordecai's in sackcloth and ashes, and he's been in the street. He's been crying and wailing in the street, and he comes to the king's gate, and you can't do that. You can't be in the king's gate in sackcloth and ashes. You can't be there wailing and crying. It's against the law. Verse 2 tells us plainly it's not something you should be doing. What it doesn't tell us is the law actually stated if you appeared in the king's gate in sackcloth and ashes or in any kind of mourning, that was punishable by death. So he's putting his life on the line here to do this. Do you remember the episode with Nehemiah when he dared to look sad in the king's presence? Hold your place here in Esther chapter 4 and turn left and go to Nehemiah chapter 2. We read this as we went through the book of Nehemiah. Let's remind ourselves of this. Nehemiah chapter 2, verse 1. we read these words. Came to pass in the month Nisan, in the 20th year of Artaxerxes the king, that wine was before him, and I, Nehemiah, took up the wine and gave it unto the king. Now I had not been before time sad in his presence. Wherefore the king said unto me, Why is thy countenance sad, seeing thou art not sick? This is nothing else but sorrow of heart. And look at Nehemiah's response. Then I was very sore afraid. You simply don't come near the king with a sad countenance. And he's in sackcloth and ashes, and he's wailing in the king's gate. But he's wailing for a reason. And there are some things in this life worth wailing over. We've seen the weeping. Look with me at the informing. Look at verse 4. So Esther's maids and her chamberlain came and told it her. Then was the queen exceedingly grieved, and she sent raiment to clothe Mordecai and to take away his sackcloth from him, but he received it not. Then called Esther for Hatak, one of the king's chamberlains, whom he had appointed to attend upon her, and gave him a commandment to Mordecai to know what it was and why it was. So Hatak went forth to Mordecai under the street of the city, which was before the king's gate. And Mordecai told him of all that had happened unto him, and of the sum of the money that Haman had promised to pay the king's treasuries for the Jews to destroy them. Also he gave him the copy of the writing of the decree that was given at Shushan to destroy them, to show it unto Esther, and to declare it unto her, and to charge her that she should go in unto the king to make supplication unto him, and to make request before him for her people. Nehemiah has been informed. Now Esther is informed. Now this action that he did to sit in wailing sackcloth and ashes gets her attention brought to her by her maids and the chamberlain. She doesn't even know why. She sends him clothes. Her first response is to save his life. Get out of those sackcloth and ashes. Wear this. This is not going to go well with you. When he refuses the clothes, then and only then does she ask, what's the problem? Her immediate response is simply to save his life. She's grieved. Fascinating word. It means to twist or to twirl. What it simply means is that she is writhing in emotional distress. When it comes to her attention that he is where he is and acting the way he is acting and dressed the way he is dressed, emotionally she just goes to pieces and doesn't quite know what to do, and she sends the clothes and the clothes come back. Then she says, go find out what in the world has caused him to do this. In verse 4, it's evident to us that she's isolated and confined in the palace and doesn't know anything about what's going on. Verse 3 tells us that all of the Jews in all of the provinces are weeping and fasting over this proclamation, but apparently Esther knows nothing about it. My goodness, how protected and how secured and how behind the walls she must have been to not know anything about it. Mordecai tells Hatak everything, says everything that happened to him. I can see him tell Hatak, this is what happened. Haman demanded that by the king's command that everybody bow to him, and I wouldn't bow to him. And then he got angry, and then my friends came to me and asked me why I wouldn't bow, and I told them I was a Jew. They went back and told him, and now he wants to kill all the Jews because of me. He's telling him everything about the situation. And then he gave him money and promised him money if he let him destroy the Jews. And then he wrote this proclamation, and he takes all this back to Esther. Now, in verse 8 is a very important verse, because verse 8 up to this point is the first time Esther's nationality has been exposed. Surely Mordecai and Esther trusted Hatak, because up to this point, no one has mentioned that she's a Jew. But he tells him, you go back and tell her, she has to do something. She has to go to the king. If she does not, her people will suffer. So now he goes back to her knowing the queen is Jewish, and that's the very first time that has ever been exposed in the book. So there's a lot of informing going on. Hatak is being informed of the whole process up to that point. He's also being informed that she's a Jew. Esther's being informed, if you don't go say something to the king, we're all going to die. There's a lot of information exchanging hands in verses 4 to 8, and it happens in a very rapid way. You get the idea, this is just a few minutes of time, the back and forth information. Look at the responding. What does she do? Verse 10. Esther spake unto Hatak and gave him commandment unto Mordecai. All the king's servants and the people of the king's provinces do know that whatsoever, whether a man or a woman, shall come into the king into the inner court, who is not called, there is one law of his to put him to death, except such to whom the king shall hold out the golden scepter, that he may live. But I have not been called to come in unto the king these 30 days. Now she responds to all of this with an attitude of self-preservation. He sent back a copy of the proclamation. She knows not only are the Jews to die, but that no one is to help them. And that the people that kill them get to keep everything that they own and spoil them. She knows the seriousness of this situation, but her answer is so inadequate. Her answer is one of self-preservation. I know, I appreciate all the information here, but what you don't know, what she responds to him with, hey, you think you've got problems? Answer. If I go in and talk to him, I don't think you understand the law. I can't just walk in there and talk to him. The law is if anybody comes without being summoned, they're killed. Now, the people that stayed around the throne were called the destroyers. And they were called that for a reason. These were very vicious bodyguards. Man or woman, the word of God says, if you approach the king without being bidden, they kill you. Her position as queen will not help her one bit. That is their job, and they must fulfill their responsibility. And the king, if she had approached the throne and did not ask permission, and he didn't see her and stick out that scepter, he would have never ever rebuked those men. That was their job. You cut down anybody who's approaching me without me giving them permission. So her answer, although it is one of self-preservation, is one of great rational sense. It makes sense to her. It is a common sense statement. I can't do that. I can't go in there. These guys are going to kill me if that happens. Now, not only that, apparently things aren't going real well at home. He hasn't called for her in 30 days. The ardor of the king has passed just a little bit here, and she has not been called to come see him in 30 days. Now, come on, girls, you know what that's like. If the man in your life hasn't called you in 30 days, you get nervous about that. And I wonder if sometimes she didn't just pass by the outer gate and try to catch his eye and go, "30 days." So she's thinking my relationship with the king might not be on the best footing at this point anyway, and he just might not stretch out the scepter to me. Moses hesitated, did he not? Remember that? Go do this. Go to Pharaoh, stand before Pharaoh for me. And Moses began to make all kinds of excuses, but Moses' excuses were based upon his unworthiness, his inability. Things where he felt he just did not have the talent to do such a thing, and he finally said, Lord, send somebody else. Esther hesitates out of a sense of self-preservation. But it's a response based on logic and rational thinking. In her mind, she is not expressing an unreasonable objection to the request that Mordecai has made. Look at his pleading to her in verse 13. Mordecai commanded to answer Esther, "Think not with thyself that thou shalt escape in the king's house more than all the Jews. For if thou altogether holdest thy peace at this time, then shall their enlargement and deliverance arise to the Jews from another place. But thou and thy father's house shall be destroyed. And who knoweth whether thou art come to the kingdom for such a time as this?" This is the second time he has asked her, go to the king. And he responds, responds to her self-preservation with these thoughts. If you don't do something, sooner or later, you will be destroyed. You think you're safe in the palace. You're not. The evil that's out there is coming after you as well. And you may think your lofty position with the king is going to save you, but there's nothing in the proclamation that says, kill all the Jews unless she happens to be a queen. You don't live an insulated life. You live in this world. If evil reigns, it will visit your door sooner or later. Edmund Burke said, all that's necessary for evil to triumph is that good men do nothing. In this case, good woman does nothing. Second comment he made to her was this: we will survive, for God has made promises to us, and he will raise up deliverance from some other area if you don't feel motivated to be used. God's promised his people that he will not utterly forsake them, and he'll take care of them. Mordecai must have known the promises of God, and he'd read them. He understood that God was going to send a Messiah. He understood that God would preserve his people, for out of his people the Messiah would come. He had read verses like, I will bless them that bless thee and curse them that curse thee. And he knew that God's love would never forsake his people. And he's telling her, look, you're in the position to do this, but if you choose not to do this, I want you to know, I trust God and he will deliver us in some other way, but it sure looks to me like it's you he wants to use. And that was his third comment. This crisis explains why you are where you are. Mordecai didn't see it when the troops came to the house and knocked on the door and said, that young lady needs to come with us. Mordecai didn't see it when she moved into the palace and for a year spent in preparation for the king. He didn't see it yet. She was just one among all of those girls. He didn't see it yet when the king actually chose Esther as queen. All those were wonderful things. He was glad to see it, but he didn't see the big picture yet. Now he sees the big picture. It occurs to me from all the events that have taken place that you've been put in the right position, right time, to do the right thing so we can survive. Who knows if that's not why all of this has taken place? Many times in our life, we don't understand how God's working with us at the time. And then years later, we look back and we can say, well, look at that. He did this, and he did this, and he put that in place, and he put that person in my life, and I had that experience, and all that brought me to this. His plea involves justice. If you don't act, you're not going to escape. His plea involves promise. God said he would preserve us. His plea involves sovereignty. Be aware of your position in time and according to a plan that God set in motion without consulting us. But there it is. Her reasonable and logical objections fade into the background as she begins to realize. It begins to dawn on her. I don't have a choice. My people have no means of deliverance except my petitioning the king. I must take action. Look at verse 15. Then Esther bade them return Mordecai this answer. Go, gather together all the Jews that are present in Shushan and fast ye for me, and neither eat nor drink 3 days, night or day. I also and my maidens will fast likewise, and so will I go in unto the king, which is not according to the law. And if I perish, I perish. So Mordecai went his way and did according to all that Esther had commanded him. I want you to be aware of something. Her personal qualities don't help her here. Nothing about her beauty helps her here. Her long eyelashes don't help her here. The grace with which she moves through a room does not help her here. The king chose her for beauty and grace. God chose her for character. He wants to use her because she is his, because she's available, because she will obey, and she does. Fast for me 3 days. Now, if we follow the calendar properly, that would interfere with the Passover feast. She's asking her people to do something they wouldn't ordinarily have done. Instead of feasting, it's time to feast. Don't feast, instead of that, fast. That God will work these things out, and God will give me courage, and God will help me. Let me ask you a question. Do your religious practices get in the way of your attention to the fact that many live under a sentence of death? Why are you here? Why are you here now? I've often made the comment about my own life that I think I was born in the wrong century. I really would have loved to have lived during the Victorian age. I liked the ladies' fashions. They were beautiful. I like things being done right. I like a sense of propriety. And I've often, what did I do? I grew up in the 60s with hippies. Wrong time. Why are you here, and why are you here now? Romans 8 states that God sent his Son to condemn sin in the flesh, that the righteousness of the law might be fulfilled. Those of us that are here now know Christ. The righteousness of the law has been fulfilled in us. We're no longer under the condemnation of sin. We're no longer under a death sentence. Galatians says, "For I, through the law, am dead to the law, that I might live unto God. I am crucified with Christ. Nevertheless, I live. Yet not I, but Christ liveth in me. In the life which I now live in the flesh, I live by the faith of the Son of God, who loved me and gave himself for me. I do not frustrate the grace of God, for if righteousness came by the law, then Christ is dead in vain." What's he saying? I don't live by a set of rules. I don't frustrate the grace of God. I don't live by a set of rules. It is by grace we are saved through faith. He says, live Christ. I live to reflect his characteristics. Well, how did he express his love? He died. Romans 13:10, love is the fulfilling of the law. Does your vocation or your church attendance cause you to be content when you ought to be fasting and you ought to be broken? Do we, without thinking about it, without giving it much thought, without making it a daily wonderment in our mind, do we live like Esther lived? Are we protected? Are we up in the tower? Do we live safely and in silks when we ought to be in sackcloth? She's a Jew in exile, but she's living like a Persian. We don't belong here. This is not us. We are sojourners here, but do we make ourselves at home here and make ourselves too comfortable here? Esther needed to change, and she did. She went from fear to faith. I will go. She went from reluctance to resolve. Pray for me that this will work out well. She went from concerns about her personal safety to concern for others. I must go. My people cannot survive unless I go. Do we weep and wail, or do we sit comfortably in the palace? Do we reason and rationalize our lack of action rather than do what we ought to do? And the Lord says, go. And the Lord says, there are people dying. And I know what she felt when she said, I'm going to go in unto the king. At that moment, she's not thinking about Mordecai anymore. She's not thinking about herself anymore. Her face can see the face of men and women and little children that are going to die if she doesn't do something about it. Well, where are we? In the silk, in the safety, without the weeping, without even the knowledge of the death sentence on people. Do we allow our religious trappings, our religious culture, our religious habits to be the fulfillment of our responsibility to a world that's living under a death sentence? Who have you spoken to about their need of Christ? When was the last time you spoke to anyone about their need of Christ? Who is on your heart this morning That's under a death sentence. But there's no weeping and there's no wailing in your heart. Esther wasn't weeping. We're not of this world, and we are not ignorant of the crisis of man. Esther changed. She changed in an instant. And in a moment, she said, I've been wrong. I've thought about myself and not others. Hundreds of thousands are going to die if I don't do something. I'm just too comfortable here. I wasn't aware, but now I am. And having been made aware, I'm now responsible. And I will go to the king. And if I perish, I perish. But either I lay my life down or they forfeit theirs. And that's where we are in the world today. We are the light of the world. We are the salt. We're the people he left here. Why didn't we just go on home? He left us here so we could help people that live under a death sentence. Our lives are hid in Christ, and we are to reflect him, and he died. May God help us to weep. May he help us to not live ignorant of the crisis. May he help us to realize we must take action if men and women and children are going to live. She said, I'm going to go to the king, not according to the law. And I know what she meant. There's nothing in the law that allows me to approach the king. But if you'll think about that a moment, how do we go to this world? We don't go to this world with the law. We don't go to this world with a set of rules to obey, a way to live, a do and a don't list. We get to go to this world with grace, with love, with compassion, with the cross, with forgiveness, with redemption, with adoption. What we offer a world under a death sentence is a wonderful, wonderful thing. You're only one, but you are one. You can't do everything, but you can do something. And just because you can't do everything is no excuse to not do the something that you can do. Where is your heart this morning when it comes to lost people and evangelism and caring for a world under a death sentence? Are you up there in that tower? Living in silk, pretty comfortable, ignoring, or being completely unaware of the edict against them? Are you in silk and safety when you ought to be in sackcloth?
1: Up next is a sermon from the Campus Church Archives.
3: Take your Bible, if you will, and turn to the Psalms, if you'll find the Psalms tonight, and we'll look together at Psalm 139. You can find that, if you will, Psalms and Psalm 139. Psalm 139, this particular psalm, there are 24 verses, and my burden tonight is that we see Psalm 139 in its context, so I will read, as we begin tonight, all 24 of the verses. You can follow along with me, and obviously we'll begin with verse number 1. Psalm 139, beginning with verse 1. O Lord, Thou hast searched me and known me. Thou knowest my down-sitting and mine uprising. Thou understandest my thought afar off. Thou compassest my path and my lying down, and art acquainted with all my ways. For there is not a word in my tongue, but lo, O Lord, Thou knowest it altogether. Thou hast beset me behind and before, and laid Thine hand upon me. Such knowledge is too wonderful for me. It is high, I cannot attain unto it. Whither shall I go from Thy Spirit? Or whither shall I flee from Thy presence? If I ascend up into heaven, Thou art there. If I make my bed in hell, behold, Thou art there. If I take the wings of the morning and dwell in the uttermost parts of the sea, even there shall Thy hand lead me, and Thy right hand shall hold me. If I say, surely the darkness shall cover me, even the night shall be light about me. Yea, the darkness hideth not from Thee, but the night shineth as the day. The darkness and the light are both alike to thee. For thou hast possessed my reins, thou hast covered me in my mother's womb. I will praise thee, for I am fearfully and wonderfully made. Marvelous are thy works, and that my soul knoweth right well. My substance was not hid from thee when I was made in secret, and curiously wrought in the lowest parts of the earth. Thine eyes did see my substance, yet being unperfect. And in thy book all my members were written, which in continuance were fashioned, when as yet there was none of them. How precious also are thy thoughts unto me, O God! How great is the sum of them! If I should count them, they are more in number than the sand. When I awake, I am still with thee. Surely thou wilt slay the wicked, O God. Depart from me, therefore, ye bloody men, for they speak against thee wickedly, and thine enemies take thy name in vain. Do not I hate them, O Lord, that hate thee? And am not I grieved with those that rise up against thee? I hate them with perfect hatred. I count them mine enemies. Search me, O God, and know my heart. Try me, and know my thoughts. And see if there be any wicked way in me. And lead me in the way everlasting. Lord, we're so grateful tonight for your word. It's a lamp unto our feet. It is a light unto our path. It is the great direction book for our life. It's never led us astray. It's never let us down. And we're so thankful, Lord, tonight to be able to stand upon the Bible as the authority of our life. And Lord, we don't want to squander tonight. We don't want to pass up the opportunity to see what the Word of God says and then to do what the Word of God says. And Holy Spirit, this is a great work that you do with the Word of God. You convince us and guide and teach and show us our need. How I pray you would do that in this service. And Lord, I pray that you'd help us to be honest and to respond in obedience to what we hear from your Word. And we ask this in Jesus' name. Amen. Let me remind you of something that I think really will serve as a reminder. I'm certain that you know this. And the simple truth is, God knows absolutely everything. We call it in theological terms the omniscience of God, the all-knowingness of God. Now, this particular truth about God, that He is all-knowing, I suppose it could be a two-edged sword. It would all depend on where you are spiritually with the Lord tonight. Maybe tonight you sit in this congregation and you take great comfort in remembering that God knows everything. Perhaps tonight as you sit in this congregation, you find yourself somewhat convicted, or it rather sobering to remember that God knows everything, because maybe your life is not lining up with what you know would please God. Psalm 139 is one of the many passages of Scripture where we learn about God's all-knowingness, God's omniscience. And as I've read through Psalm 139, I have found that many of the verses are familiar. Perhaps the same is true for you. You're familiar with them, you've heard them. Maybe you have some of them even memorized. But I found myself reading through the entire psalm, all 24 verses, and I thought there was an interesting catch. I thought there was an interesting twist, if you will, about the context of Psalm 139. And we will get to that as we look through this psalm tonight. So I want you to notice with me from Psalm 139, number one, notice some simple facts that are given to us from Psalm 139. Just simple facts that are gleaned from the truths in this psalm. Here is fact number one. These won't be all of the facts, just the ones I was compelled to highlight tonight, okay? Fact number one is this: God does know everything about you. Look at verse one. O Lord, thou hast searched me and known

a thorough, a meticulous, or a comprehensive look. So it's not just a surface knowledge that God has about you. It is a very thorough knowledge. It is a very comprehensive, it's a very meticulous knowledge that God is talking about when he speaks of you. Every single little meticulous detail about your life, the Bible says God is aware of that. This is a fact that is given to us right from the start in Psalm 139. Notice how it is built upon in the following verses. Look at verse 2. Thou knowest my downsitting and mine uprising. Thou understandest my thought afar off. So the most casual acts that you will be involved with in a given day, God is aware of those things. My downsitting, mine uprising. Are you aware of how many times you've gotten up and sat down today? Or is it a blur? It's probably a blur. Okay, it's just, you say, Brother Cole, I don't think about those things. It's nothing, I'm not tabulating, I'm not keeping a record of all of those things. Makes perfect sense to me. I don't do it either, but God knows all of that. Your downsittings, your uprisings. It goes on in verse 2, it says, thou understandest my thought afar off. Your thoughts that go through your mind. When the Bible talks about your thoughts afar off, it seems to indicate, well, think of being in a service like this. You're here, you're hearing, but maybe your thoughts are somewhere else. Now, don't nod if that's true. You might hurt my feelings. But nonetheless, you can be in a place and someone can be speaking, but your thoughts are in a total different place. You're thinking about something that has to happen tomorrow. You're thinking about something that still has to take place this evening. Do you know God knows all of that? Your thoughts that are afar off, God is aware of even that. Look at verse number 3. Thou compassest my path and my lying down and art acquainted with all my ways. Do you know where I go, when I go, how I go? All of those ways that are a part of everybody's life, God knows about those things. He is acquainted with all of our ways. Everything you've done today, God has a perfect record of that. Look at verse 4. For there's not a word in my tongue, but lo, O Lord, thou knowest it altogether. Every word that you have spoken, not only for today, but in reality of your entire life, God has a record of that. The words that you speak. Remember, we're looking at a fact that's unfolded for us, that God knows everything about me. God knows everything about you. So that's fairly obvious as you read through the beginning verses of Psalm 139. Now you get down to verse number 7, and you find another interesting perspective on this fact that God knows everything about you. You know, I have found that it is human nature to hide things in our life we don't want other people to know about. Have you ever been guilty of this? I like Pastor McBride. I cannot think of anything bad about Pastor McBride. Now, I don't know him inside and out, up and down, but I've known him for a while. And I suspect that he has, and I would have done the same thing, worked at being somewhat secretive about the things that he wishes me not to know about him. You're going, oh, I can't believe somebody would do that. Come on, all of us are guilty of this, okay? We tend to be secretive about those things in our life that wouldn't make us look good, would be considered bad points. Now, with that thought in mind, look at verse number 7. Whither shall I go from thy spirit, or whither shall I flee from thy presence? So in the human nature is to be secretive about things in our life that are wrong. Well, as you read verses 7 and following, you find out, do you know there's nothing that you can hide from God?
Sure, I may have success in hiding something from you. So the verses read, "Whither shall I go from thy spirit, or whither

0: shall I flee from thy presence? If I ascend up into heaven, thou art there. If I make my bed in hell, behold, thou art there. If I take the wings of the morning and dwell in the uttermost parts of the sea, if somehow, some way, you could go to the uttermost part of the sea, I'm going to assume that's in a very, very deep place in the water somewhere, okay? Do you know God will still know exactly what you're doing? I may not know, everybody else may not know, but God's there. God's aware of all of those things. Look at verse 10. Even there shall thy hand lead me, and thy right hand shall hold me. If I say, surely the darkness shall cover me, I'm going to be secretive. I'm going to do something where nobody sees me. Even the night shall be light about me. Yea, verse 12, the darkness hideth not from thee, but the night shineth as the day. The darkness and the light are both alike to thee. Look, we try to be secretive. We try to hide things in our life. But the point is, since God knows everything about you, you can't hide anything from God. I'll tell you an interesting story that happened to me not long ago. I was preaching in a church out on the West Coast, and in the handshaking time of the service, I was walking around and I was shaking hands with the people in the service that morning. And I knew that in the back of the auditorium in that particular service, there was a young man who'd been far away from the Lord, had been in a lot of trouble, but he was in church Sunday morning. The pastor told me we were glad and we were delighted that he was there. So I'm making my way around and I'm shaking hands, and I come to the back of the auditorium where this young man is, and I noticed something on the ground. So I reached down and I picked it up, and I'm sorry to say this, but it was a little bag of marijuana. So I stuck it in my pocket. I gave it to the pastor after the service. But I stuck it in my pocket to get it out of where it shouldn't be. And then I got up to preach. If it weren't so serious, I assume it really would have been humorous, but you should have seen that young man during the service. I mean, he was pulling his pockets out. He was taking his shoes off, looking if there was something that he was missing. He was outside walking around the parking lot. He had no idea that I knew exactly what he was trying to hide. As I thought about that, I wondered, you know, I wonder how silly it must appear to God, if I can humanize God, how silly it must appear to God at times when we try to be secretive and hide things from him. It really is a foolish endeavor. It is a futile effort to try to hide something from God. It is an impossibility. Where are you going to go? How are you going to do it? How are you going to pull this off? It is impossible. We learned that from Psalm 139. Maybe you can hide something from your spouse. Maybe you can hide something from the people who are over you in authority perspective, but you cannot hide anything from God, because the fact of this psalm is God knows everything about you. And it is a very meticulous, it is a very comprehensive, it is a thorough understanding of you. Keep that in mind. It'll help us as we wind down here shortly. Fact number two, not only does God know everything about you, but you find in Psalm 139 that God takes a great interest in our life. I'm just thrilled that that's what the Bible teaches. God takes a great interest in our life. You know, I'm glad if other people take interest in my life. Maybe they do, maybe they don't. It's not the end of the world. But to know that God does is rather astounding. And I think this psalm teaches us that that is true. Look at verses 13 and following. For thou hast possessed my reins, thou hast covered me in my mother's womb. I will praise thee, for I am fearfully and wonderfully made. Marvelous are thy works, and that my soul knoweth right well. Do you know the master designer of your existence is God? These particular verses are often used from Bible believers to defend what we call the sanctity of human life. And I think they're good verses to use. And God is the one who has created us. God doesn't just know about us from a surface, kind of just seen our life and tried to figure us out. God is the one who gives us the very breath that we breathe. He's the one who created us at that time the Bible calls secret. We often say to ourselves, when does human life begin? I don't know that we know for sure. I do know it's a secret. Look at the next verse, verse 15. My substance was not hid from thee when I was made in secret. So God does this. It's a miraculous work of God Almighty in creating us as individuals and as human beings. He's the master designer of our existence from inside and out. From the beginning to the end, God knows every single thing, and He's the one who created you. He's taken a great interest in your life as an individual. Let's look at a couple of other verses. Look at verse 17. How precious also are thy thoughts unto me, O God. How great is the sum of them. You know, God is giving thought to you. It's pretty amazing, isn't it? He's interested. You're not inconsequential to God. None of us are. He created us. He gives thought to us. Verse 17 again, how precious also are thy thoughts unto me, O God. How great is the sum of them. If I should count them, they are more in number than the sand. When I awake, I am still with thee. I just have in my Bible one word. Wow. To think that God would find an interest and think about me and be concerned about me, but there's no denying it. That's a fact of this psalm. God, who knows absolutely everything about me, nothing is hid from Him. He's interested in my life. He's interested in your life. Brings me to my second point. We've looked at two facts. The second point is this. Do you know God is interested in helping you in your life? You ever need help in life? I'll answer the question for you. I'm certain you do. I know I do. All of us need help in life. Well, when you come to verses 19 through 21, I got to tell you, I was puzzled by these verses. I read through Psalm 139. I'd heard the verses that we've just looked at before, all the way up to verse 18. It was clicking in my brain. I was seeing what was unfolding here. But you come to verse number 19, and I almost think to myself, now where did these verses come from? Now obviously there's no mistake here, but notice them, verse 19. Surely thou wilt slay the wicked, O God. And I thought, wow, this is a change from what I've read in the previous verses. Depart from me, therefore, ye bloody men, for they speak against thee wickedly, and thine enemies take thy name in vain. Do not I hate them, O Lord, that hate thee? And am not I grieved with those that rise up against them? I hate them with perfect hatred. I count them mine enemies. The truth we're looking at is God wants to help you in your life. Let's unfold that from these verses and see if you can follow the train of thought I'd like you to see. He talks about enemies. You find that recorded in verse 20, and you find that also recorded in verse number 22. So it appears that the psalmist would want God to deal with his enemies. That's where I get the thought that God wants to help us in our life. Read through the Psalms, you will find that many, many times the psalmist talks about enemies. And there are legitimate enemies that we face in our life. He talks about them here as being wicked people. Well, whatever the context may have been specifically, I'm certain that that probably was the case. They were wicked people that appeared as enemies to the psalmist. So the psalmist is asking God to help him have victory over his enemies. The psalmist wants his enemies to be punished. Well, I think I have enemies in life. What do I mean by that? Well, the way I make this practical is from this perspective. When I think of an enemy, I think of that which is in opposition to me. Well, I can tell you, as a child of God, there's no doubt we face opposition. In this world that we're living in, we're swimming upstream. We're going a different direction if we're walking with the Lord than the world around us. You ever try to live the right way and found it to be difficult? It's because we do have an enemy. The Bible talks about the devil as our adversary, seeking whom he may devour. The worldly system is anti what the Bible teaches. So we face opposition in our life. Well, I know this for me. I want God to help me to succeed in facing the opposition that I will face in my life as his child. And probably you would be interested in the same thing in your life. And so the psalmist believed that God would help him. And I want to tell you from a testimonial standpoint, God will help you if you'll ask him. To do right, to succeed, to live right and please God with your life. But do you know who I have found my greatest enemy to be? You're looking at him. Me. I'm afraid as I read the word wicked and the word enemies in these verses 19 down to verse 22, I'm afraid many times I fit the bill. I cause the greatest problems in my life. I'm selfish, self-centered. I want life to revolve around what I want. I find my agenda more important than God's. And so what I do is when I read this, I come to the realization that, you know what? I deserve God's punishment. Because isn't that what God does for us with our enemies? He punishes them. Now, this is not a trivial thought. I think it really is where this psalm takes us. And that brings us to our final thought. And that's what I call maybe the catch, if you will. And it brings us probably to the most familiar verses in this psalm, verses 23 and 24. Verses 23 and 24 are directly linked to the previous verses. And the way I see that is because the word wicked is used in verse 19, it's used in verse 20, it's used again in verse number 24. So let's read these familiar verses. Search me, O God, and know my heart. Try me and know my thoughts. Now don't miss this. And see if there be any wicked way in me. And lead me in the way everlasting. Let me backtrack to make sure I haven't lost you. God knows everything about you. He takes interest in your life. And God wants to help you specifically by dealing with the opposition you face in life. But the fact of the matter is, I've got to be right with God if I'm going to get the help that God offers. You must be right with God if you're going to get the help that God offers to you. So what you need to do is you need to ask him to search you, as verses 23 and 24 talk about. And when you ask him, let's not forget everything the psalm has talked about. You know that when you ask him to search you, he will find what is wrong. Why? Because he knows everything about you. He's the one who created you. You're not hiding anything from him. So I take comfort as I look at Psalm 139 and knowing, look, God, you want to help me in my life, but a lot of times I'm my greatest enemy. But Lord, I know I need your help. Spiritually, I've grown stagnant. Things are just drying up for me. It's as if the heavens are silent. So I come to you, Lord, and I say, Lord, would you search me? And I have a wonderful confidence that God won't miss anything. Whatever's wrong, he'll find it. He'll know it because his knowledge is thorough. meticulous. It's comprehensive. He'll be very specific. What we're asking for, I suppose, is mercy. Because I know God judges the wicked, and I don't want to face His judgment. I know He's interested in me. I know if I ask Him to show me, He will. Since He knows me, He'll show me. You say, you know what, Brother Coyle? That's what I was afraid of. I'm afraid if I come to God and honestly incorporate these verses in my life, God's going to show me things that maybe I'm enjoying and maybe I'm comfortable with and I've kind of grown accustomed to and I don't want to let go of them. Well, then you can't have His help. And I would go so far to say that you fall directly into the category of verses 19 through 22, and that is God's judgment is imminent. Because He judges the wicked. So I want to make sure that that's not me. You know, whatever God's response will be, now don't miss this. Whatever God's response is, let's say you come to verses 23 and 24 with sincerity. Whatever God's response is, I don't know what it'll be. Whatever His response is, it will have your best interest in mind. That's what verse 17 says, "How precious also are thy thoughts unto me, O God, how great is the sum of them." God's not against you. He's not ready to whack you over the head with the proverbial baseball bat. He wants to help you. It's wonderful help. It's a decision you must make in your life. You need to be right with God. It's that simple. And since He knows everything, and I mean everything, about you, why don't you ask Him to show you? So you can be plugged in to the help that God offers. And we learned that in Psalm 139.
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2: When most people think of the Old Testament tabernacle, they picture an ancient tent, distant and unfamiliar, something that feels far removed from everyday life. But what if that sacred structure was actually designed by God to point us directly to everything we have in Jesus Christ? In this study, Fully Furnished, Finding All You Need in Christ, Scott invites us to step inside the tabernacle and discover that every detail, from the altar to the mercy seat, was a divine preview of the Savior to come. Let's join Scott now.
3: Perhaps the greatest thought that has ever come to my mind is this: Jesus is enough. You know, the longer you live and you start realizing your own inadequacy and deficiencies, the more you see the lack around you and the need that is in our world, the more you come to rejoice in the fact that our Christ is all-sufficient, that no matter who you are, no matter where you live, and no matter what you're dealing with right now, Jesus is enough. We're beginning a brand new study today, and really the entire series is going to hinge on this truth of the sufficiency of Jesus Christ. We're calling it Fully Furnished, Finding All You Need in Christ. And this particular series, we're going to study the furniture of the Old Testament tabernacle. Now, immediately you may be thinking, wait a minute, the Old Testament, we're talking about the person of the Lord Jesus Christ. Well, let me remind you that the Jehovah that is revealed in the Old Testament is the Jesus that is revealed in the New Testament. That the God of the Old Testament and the God of the New Testament are not different. There is one God. And that the two testaments are not competers, they are completers. In fact, everything that you see in symbolic form and in seed form in the Old Testament comes to fulfillment and fruition in the New Testament in the person and work of Jesus Christ. In recent days, I have just finished reading through the Law of Moses, through the Pentateuch, the first five books of the Bible. And I must tell you, the more time I spend in the first five books of the Bible, the more I see how they are a foundation for everything that the Lord Jesus Christ came to do. See, when you study the Old Testament scriptures, everything there points us to the Lord Jesus Christ. Now, we're taking our title from the New Testament, and then we're going back to look at the Old Testament picture. Now, the title actually comes from 2 Timothy chapter 3, where the Apostle Paul wrote, "All scripture is given by inspiration of God and is profitable for doctrine, for reproof, for correction, for instruction in righteousness, that the man of God may be perfect," here it is, "throughly furnished unto all good works." Do you understand that God doesn't give you half of what you need? He gives you all of what you need. Peter wrote something very similar when he wrote 2 Peter chapter 1 and verse number 4. He talks about us being given these exceeding great and precious promises. But if you look at the previous verse, verse 3, it says that God, through his divine power, hath given unto us all things that pertain unto life and godliness. Friend, Jesus Christ doesn't just give you what you need for the world to come. Jesus Christ gives you what you need today. Salvation doesn't just keep you out of hell and take you to heaven. Salvation brings heaven to you, God to you, all of the sufficiency of the divine to your life right where you are. And so, we must learn what it means to be fully furnished. For years, I have said that when the Lord Jesus Christ comes into our life, he doesn't rent, he buys. And he doesn't move in and out, he moves in to stay. And when he moves in, he brings all of his own furniture with him. He literally backs heaven's U-Haul up to your front door and begins the largest remodeling project in the history of the world, moving out of you all the things that are the old man, the old nature, and putting into you all that is ours in the person of Jesus Christ. I believe that there is a great significance to the fact that this phrase, fully furnished, is in the context of the sufficiency of Scripture. You see, as you study the Bible, you realize that the sufficiency of Scripture is connected to the sufficiency of Christ, because the written Word is what tells us all we need about the living Word. And in Christ, the living Word, we find all we need for all of life. So with that in mind, let's go back now to the Old Testament Scriptures, back to the book of Exodus, and we're going to begin our study in Exodus chapter number 27. Now, in our next series, our next study, we'll start delving into the individual pieces of the furniture, but let me just give you a brief overview, if I may. There are seven pieces in God's house, seven pieces of furniture in the Old Testament tabernacle. Now, that's significant because, remember, the number seven is the number of completion. So, if we have all of the pieces in the house, then we have here a picture of the sufficiency of Christ. We are completely furnished in him. We all understand the concept of furniture. In your house and in my house, we have furnishings. Some of it, let's just be honest, is functional, and some of it is decorative. For example, my mother had curtains, I remember as a boy growing up, that we weren't allowed to close. You would say, what are those for? They're for looks. There are furnishings that are purely decorative. Sometimes I'll come home now after being away for a few days preaching, and I've had to learn, be very careful, because my wife may have moved the furniture all around while I was gone. Some of you husbands know exactly what I'm talking about. But I want to tell you that every piece of the furnishings in the Old Testament tabernacle was not purely decorative, though it was beautiful. It was beautiful. But it was not just for beauty, it was for function. There is a message to every piece of the furniture. And so we're going to work from the outside in. We're going to walk through the only door into that tabernacle and examine the furnishings. Now, this is important because everything there points us to Jesus. The tabernacle itself points us to the Lord Jesus Christ, who came and tabernacled among us. Do you remember? We're told in John chapter 1 that the Word was made flesh and dwelt among us. That word dwelt literally means tabernacled. So the Old Testament tabernacle was just a picture of the Lord Jesus coming to live among men, God with us. And for the record, that tabernacle was the place where man met with God. But by all estimation, it was not a beautiful thing. It was covered with skins of animals. There was no beauty on the outside. Oh, I love this. The beauty was on the inside. Let me tell you, that's Jesus, the man of sorrows, acquainted with grief. Nothing beautiful to behold, it seemed from the outside. Oh, but the nearer you got to Christ, the more you got acquainted with his nature. He really is the altogether lovely one, the sinless, perfect Son of God, tabernacling with man. Praise God for that. Not only does the tabernacle point us to Jesus, but the high priest who functioned in that tabernacle points us to Jesus, because who is Christ? He is our great high priest. Hebrews says he's passed into the heavens, and he ever liveth making intercession for us. And Christ is not only the tabernacle and the high priest, Christ is the sacrifice. Because every sacrifice there pointed to Jesus, who was the final, full, forever sacrifice for sin. Every lamb that was slain in the Old Testament was simply a foreshadow of the lamb slain from the foundation of the world, the Lamb of God coming to take away our sin. So, Jesus is the tabernacle, Jesus is the high priest, Jesus is the sacrifice, and then, perhaps the most neglected, Jesus is the furniture. And in Christ, we find ourselves fully furnished unto all good works. We truly find all we need in Christ. Now, the next time we meet, we'll return to Exodus chapter 27 and begin our walk through these pieces of the furniture. Why don't you read ahead and begin to think in advance about the sufficiency of the Lord Jesus Christ. We are in Him fully furnished.
2: What God provided in the tabernacle finds its full and perfect fulfillment in Christ, reminding us that we truly have all we need in Him. 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
1: Don't stop when you're tired. Stop only when you are finished. Don't stop when you're tired. Stop only when you are finished. All of you are nearing the finish line. You've rounded the last turn on the track. You see the tape is stretched out across the track before you. Don't stop and start walking. Instead, run through the tape. Booker T. Washington asserted, "I have learned that success is to be measured not so much by the position that one has reached in life, as by the obstacles which he has had to overcome while trying to succeed. Obstacles are inevitable. Quitting is not. If you are going to succeed in fulfilling God's plan and purpose for your life, you must never quit when you're tired. You cease only when you are finished." On Saturday, I awoke to the news of the sudden passing of Lieutenant General Vincent Stewart. General Stewart was my former boss at the Defense Intelligence Agency. As I recounted with great fondness the many experiences I shared with him, I reflected upon one specific morning during physical training. I had recently been diagnosed with a heart arrhythmia. And during exercise, my heart rate at times would exceed 200 beats per minute. On one such occasion, I stopped running. He knew that I'd been diagnosed with this arrhythmia, and he approached me. I looked him in the eye and I said, "Sir, I'm struggling this morning. I'm struggling. My heart is all out of rhythm." He looked at me with that big smile and he said, "At least it's still beating. At least it's still beating." What was he saying? He reminded me of the truth: you don't stop when you're tired. You don't stop when you're discouraged. You don't stop when you're heartbroken. You don't stop when you're lonely. You don't stop when you're weary or whatever. You don't stop until you're finished. Our text this morning is found in Hebrews chapter 4, verses 9 through 16. It identifies two terms associated with the idea of ceasing. The first word is found in verse 9. It occurs only here in the New Testament. It is the Greek term sabbatismos, and it's translated rest in verse 9. There's a second word, katapao, which occurs three times in verses 10 and 11 of our text, and it means to cause to cease, with the resulting nuance of ending. In fact, this term is used with the backdrop of God ceasing or resting from His own works following the successful completion of those works. In the New Testament, it is said of Jesus in John chapter 5, verse 36, that Jesus said this, "The works which the Father hath given me to finish." God has given me a work to finish. Additionally, in John chapter 17, verse 4, Jesus declared, I have glorified thee on the earth. I have finished the work which thou gavest me to do. As a result of Jesus' finished work, the gift of salvation rest is readily available for all who call upon Him. And if you and I are going to be successful in completing the works God has given us to do, then we must not stop when we're tired. We stop only when we are finished. God wants you to be successful in accomplishing His plan and purpose for your life. How can I be successful doing what He wants me to do? Our text here, Hebrews 4, verses 9 through 16, provide four helps that enable you and me to succeed in what God has called us to do. Let's read our text. Hebrews 4, verse 9 says, "There remaineth therefore a rest to the people of God. For he that is entered into his rest, he also hath ceased from his own works, as God did from his. Let us labor therefore to enter into that rest, lest any man fall after the same example of unbelief. For the word of God is quick and powerful, and sharper than any two-edged sword, piercing even to the dividing asunder of soul and spirit and of the joints and marrow, and is a discerner of the thoughts and intents of the heart. Neither is there any creature that is not manifest in his sight, but all things are naked and opened unto the eyes of him with whom we have to do. Seeing then that we have a great high priest that is passed into the heavens, Jesus, the Son of God, let us hold fast our profession. For we have not an high priest which cannot be touched with the feelings of our infirmities, but was in all points tempted like as we are, yet without sin. Let us therefore come boldly unto the throne of grace, that we may obtain mercy and find grace to help in time of need." There are four helps identified in this text that will enable you and me to be successful in accomplishing whatever God's plan and purpose is for our lives. Many of you are seniors. You're getting ready to go out. You're getting ready to fulfill God's vocation for your life. We want you to be successful in doing that. But more importantly, God wants you to be successful in accomplishing His plan and purpose for you. And He's identified four things to help you, four truths to help you, four helps for me, so that we can be successful in doing what God gives us to do. Number one is found in verse 11. Notice the words, "lest any man fall after the same example of unbelief." The first help that the Word of God gives us is, number one, bloom where you are planted. Bloom where you're planted. God is going to plant you somewhere. Right now, He's planted you here at PCC. So don't stop when you're tired. Stop when you're finished. Bloom where you were planted. Seniors, you're getting ready to leave. Once again, listen, wherever God sends you, bloom where you're planted. We're told in Psalm 1, verse 3, "And he shall be like a tree planted by the rivers of water that bringeth forth his fruit in his season. His leaf also shall not wither, and whatsoever he doeth shall prosper." God is going to plant you somewhere, and the expectation is that you will bloom where He plants you. He gives us the example of Israel. The Israelites, they were in Egypt, they were complaining, they were murmuring. So God took the Israelites out of Egypt. He delivered them out of Egypt. He led them through the desert. He provided a pillar of cloud in the day, a pillar of fire at night. He provided water from a rock. And what did they do? They murmured and complained. They wanted to go back to Egypt. God took them out of Egypt. But listen, Egypt was never taken out of them. God wants you to bloom where He plants you. He doesn't want you to become like the children of Israel, discontent wherever you might be. This negative example reminds us to bloom where we're planted, to be a person of integrity, to work hard, to show up on time, every time, to inspire others, to motivate others, to encourage others, to serve others. God wants you to bloom where you're planted. Learn from the negative example of Israel. If you're going to succeed in doing what God has called you to do, number one, you're going to have to bloom where God plants you. Number two, it's found in verse 12, pay attention to God's Word. Man, I look out there this morning and I see all of you looking at me, paying attention to God's Word. What a blessing that is. What a tremendous blessing that is. I pray that that life habit will not escape you when you leave Pensacola Christian College, but that you will pay attention to God's Word when you're in collective worship, but also when you are in individual worship, that you will pay attention to God's Word. The psalmist declared, "Thy Word is a lamp unto my feet and a light unto my path." Notice these five characteristics of God's Word. They're highlighted for us in verse 12. The Word of God is quick. That just simply means it's living. It's living. It's not dead, nor will it ever die. The prophet Isaiah said, "The grass withereth, the flower fadeth, but the Word of our God shall stand forever." Jesus Himself added, "Heaven and earth will pass away, but my words shall not pass away." It's alive. It's living. Number two, it's powerful. The Greek word that's used here is energeis, from which we get the English words energy, energetic, energize. In other words, the Word of God is capable of accomplishing whatever God wants it to accomplish. Again, the prophet Isaiah declared, "It shall not return unto me void, but it shall accomplish that which I please, and it shall prosper in the thing whereunto I send it." Number three, it's sharper than any two-edged sword. The idea here is that the Word of God cuts coming and going. It cuts coming and going. Like a scalpel in the hands of a skilled surgeon, the Word of God cuts out the spiritually diseased tissue while simultaneously contributing to new life as a result. Number four, it pierces. It pierces even to the dividing asunder of soul and spirit and of the joints and marrow. It pierces. With its sharp edge, the Word of God cuts, but with its pointed end, the Word of God pierces or penetrates the deep recesses of a person's being. And notice this last characteristic of God's Word. It's a discerner. The Greek term is kritikos. Kritikos. It literally means that the Word of God is my critic. The Word of God is my judge. It tells me what is wrong with my life. It also tells me what is right with my life. It is my critic, but unlike a human critic that only points out our faults, while the Word of God does point out our faults, it also provides remedies for our faults. It reveals not only what is wrong, but what is right, and it reveals how to take what is wrong and to make it right. The Word of God is my critic. Jesus said, "He that rejecteth me and receiveth not my words hath one that judgeth him. The word that I have spoken, the same shall judge him in the last day." Oh, dear friends, listen to me. If we don't allow God's word to be our judge here, our critic here, then it will most certainly be our judge on the day of judgment. My prayer is that we would allow God's word not just to judge the external actions of our lives, but also the internal attitudes and motives of our heart. Notice the thoughts and intents of the heart in verse 12. No wonder Joshua penned the words that said, "Hey, this book of the law shall not depart out of thy mouth, but thou shalt meditate therein day and night, that thou mayest observe to do according to all that is written therein. For then thou shalt make thy way prosperous, and then thou shalt have good," what? "Success." God wants you to be successful in accomplishing His plan and purpose for your life. To do so, you've got to pay attention to His Word, the B-I-B-L-E. Number three, in verse 13, we find this help: practice God's presence. Practice God's presence. Verse 13 reveals God's omniscience and highlights God's intimate knowledge of our individual lives. Namely, He sees everything that we do. There is not one created being that is not on God's all-seeing radar. I want to call your attention to two words in verse 13. The first word is the word naked. The Greek term is gumnos, from which we get the English word gym. The word gym, gymnasium. The word naked. This word denotes one who is totally exposed. He or she is uncovered. The second word is the word opened. The root of this Greek word refers to the neck. To the neck. It's referencing when the Levitical priest would take the lamb, would straddle the lamb, would grab the neck, pull the snout back, expose the neck to the knife to make ready the sacrifice. And the priest would lay bare that lamb's neck. What's he saying here? Why these words? He is saying that, listen, you need to remember, I need to remember, that when we stand before Almighty God, we're going to stand spiritually stripped, naked, and laid bare. We are going to be totally exposed. I may hide things from others, you may hide things from others, but the all-seeing eye of God never misses anything. This truth, while sobering, it should not frighten us. What should it do? It should motivate me to be faithful to do what God has called me to do. I need to practice His presence if I'm going to be successful. I need to remember that He's with me. Verses 14 through 16 remind us of the fourth help. Identify the fourth help. And that is, we should stay focused on God's Son. Stay focused on God's Son. Notice here in verse 14, it says, we have a great high priest. We have a great high priest. The writer of Hebrews is calling us to remember the intercession of our high priest. He wants you to be successful, yes, in entering His salvation rest, but He also wants you to be successful in fulfilling His plan and purpose for your life, in accomplishing His will, in finishing that which He's given you to do. And He's so interested in you that He's praying for you. He's pulling for you. Remember His intercession. But remember His identity as well. He is Jesus, the Son of God. Jesus was His personal name that was given to Him at His human birth. The Son of God is who He has been from all eternity. The man Jesus sympathizes with our needs while the Son of God, the divine Son of God, possesses the power to meet our needs, whatever they may be. God rested when He finished the work of creation. Jesus rested when He finished the work of a new creation. If you and I are going to be successful in completing the works God has given us to do, then we must not stop when we're tired. We must stop only when we are finished. God wants you to be successful in fulfilling His plan and purpose for your life. And you can be. You can be. If you will bloom where you were planted, if you will pay attention to His Word, if you will practice His presence, and if you will stay focused on His Son. And all of God's people said, amen.
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3: They're dismissive of God's work. Secondly, they were dependent on man's strength. They were blaming Zerubbabel for the delay. Now let's not be too hard on the people of Israel. We're that way. We go through the drive-through lane and we don't get our Happy Meal in 5 minutes or less. We're frustrated with the people who can't get our food to us. Or we're in the middle of a project at work and someone can't get what we've asked for to us quick enough. And that's the reality. Sometimes people just can't accomplish our timeline. But in the work of God, it requires that we realize that this has nothing to do with man's strength. That's the whole point of the vision. Look again at verse 6. Not by might nor by power, but my Spirit, saith the Lord. He's saying it's not man's strength that will sustain you. It's my power, my Spirit working through you. Samuel understood that. When the people of Israel were looking for a king, they already had Saul, and that didn't work out very well. They began to look for another to be anointed. Samuel begins the candidacy process, and he goes through. And God gives him clear instruction and says, don't look on his countenance or the height of his stature, for I've refused him. For the Lord seeth not as a man seeth. For a man looketh on the outward appearance, but the Lord looketh on the heart. The people were too busy looking on the outside. God says, look on the inside. It's not human strength that's the source. But they were dependent on man's strength. They dismissed what God had done. They were dependent on man's strength. But then what you notice, thirdly, they were driven by instant results. Look at verse number 7, if you would, please. God speaks and he says, who art thou, O great mountain? Before Zerubbabel thou shalt become a plain. And he shall bring forth the headstone, and with shoutings, crying, grace, grace unto it. Now notice this. God is speaking of the present. The foundation is laid. And he speaks then of the future. The headstone, the final part, the capstone of the project will be completed. God says, this will be finished. And when it is finished, notice this. He says in verse number 7, they will shout, they will cry, grace, grace unto it. Why grace? Why not effort, effort? Why not strategy, strategy? Why not strength, strength? Because God is saying the work, if it's going to be accomplished, is not going to be accomplished in their effort, in their strategy, in their strength. It is accomplished not by might, not by power, but by the Spirit. Circle in your Bible that word grace, if you would, please. It's mentioned twice. Grace, grace. Grace in the Old Testament is the same grace you would find in the New Testament. It is favor. It is by God's favor the work is completed. And the explanation is given in verse 6, not by might nor by power, but by my Spirit. And the celebration occurs in verse number 7. It is grace, grace that has allowed this to be accomplished. Paul gives a similar instruction in Galatians 6, verse number 9, when he says to us, let us not be weary in well-doing, for in due season we shall reap if we faint not. I want to ask you a question this morning. Be honest. Say amen, oh me, hallelujah.

of Jesus, those who walked with him experienced the same thing. I think the most familiar story is in John chapter 6. In John chapter 6, Jesus is preaching. He was a good Baptist preacher because he started in the morning and he didn't finish to the evening. Say amen. And when he finished his message, he began looking around. The people are hungry. They need something to eat. So he calls Philip over and he says, "Hey, Philip, what are we going to do to feed all of these people?" And Philip, being the good strategist that he was, he took out his calculator and he started to calculate. And he says, 200 pennyworth. That's the equivalent of probably $1 million in our day. $1 million would not be even enough to feed all of these people. Here's the solution. Send them home, let them eat, and we'll resume tomorrow morning. And about that time, Andrew, he speaks up. He says, I met a boy earlier today. And he has 5 barley loaves and 2 fishes. And I know he'd be willing to give them, but then he asks this question. What are they among so many? That question's not answered. There's no verbal answer. There's a visual answer. Jesus says, bring them here. And he takes those 5 loaves and those 2 fishes and he blesses them and he gives thanks. And the 5,000, which we believe most likely was 15,000 because it says there was 5,000 men. Wherever there's men, there's usually women. Wherever there's women, there's usually children. That's about 15,000 people. One by one, they came and they received the food that they needed from 5 loaves and 2 fishes. Now, what was different about that? This wasn't sitting down and calculating how much we need per plate, per person, for caterers to come and feed. What was different was this, was that they just simply took what they had in their hands, the small thing, and they gave it to Christ, and a miracle happened. There's a part of the story that I really like. It's not the feeding of the 5,000, as miraculous as that is. The rest of the story is this, that when Jesus was finished feeding everyone, everyone was satisfied. You know, you got that feeling, your stomach's a little bloated, and you need to lay down and rest and just catch your breath from eating so much and being so full. Jesus says, no, wait a minute, guys. Everybody's full, everybody's finished, but you're not done yet. Here's my instructions. I want you to gather up the fragments and make sure there's nothing lost. That's in John 6, verse number 12. You mothers who like to make sure your kids eat leftovers, get that verse posted on your refrigerator and remind your kids of that. Jesus says, don't waste any food. Say amen. Now, his purpose wasn't not just to waste food. I want you to notice what happened when they gathered up all of those fragments that remained. Verse 13 says in John 6, they filled up 12 baskets with the fragments. 12 baskets of the fragments which remained over and above unto them that had eaten. Why was there 12 baskets? I'm glad you asked, I'll tell you. Because Jesus was teaching his disciples that when you underestimate my power to use what you have, you make a horrible mistake. And he said, here's what we're going to do. Not only am I going to meet the need, I'm going to do exceeding abundantly above that which you ask or think, and I'm going to give you the overflow into 12 baskets, and you got to lug them down to the boat when we get ready to leave. What they dismissed, God multiplied. And the problem where we are in our life sometimes when we feel small, it's not that we think we lack resources, but we don't, because God can take the small things in our life, the small things that we sometimes despise, and use them in powerful ways. First perspective. It's the negative one, that silent arrogance. I'm above this. This is too small. This is insignificant. Here's the second perspective. Spiritual alignment that embraces small service. Notice what it says in verse number 10. He goes on, he says, for who hath despised the day of small things? For they shall rejoice and they shall see the plummet in the hand of Zerubbabel. In your Bible, underline the word plummet. It's the word plumb line. They'll see the plumb line, that simple tool. That plumb line is just a weighted line with a weight on it that would be placed against a particular piece of building to make certain that it was straight, it was true.
The plumb line never measured the size. It wasn't a ruler of sorts. It never measured the speed. It couldn't tell you how fast the project was doing, but it could tell you that if it was square, if it was appropriate. Now, if you know anything about building,

0: something. It is possible to build fast and build wrong. But if you build slow, you can build right. What God is saying to his people is this. Yeah, 16 years is a long time, but it's not about the speed, it's about the quality. Sometimes we think that because we're not moving fast in our life, that God's not blessing us. The issue is whether we're aligned with God in the process. Well, how do you do that? How do you get in that alignment? Well, I'm glad you asked. I'm going to tell you. There's a second point here. Alignment commences with reliance on the Spirit. I've already repeated it to you in verse number 6. He says, it's not by might nor by power, but by my Spirit, saith the Lord of hosts. In your Bible, circle the word might, circle the word power. The word might means collective strength. It's a word that would be used to describe military strength when an army comes in and by force takes what's necessary. It would be the equivalent of us saying to the National Guard, you're going to complete this building project. This is going to get done. And the word power means individual strength. It's by the brawn, by the muscle of man, the work will be done. And God says those two things are not what are necessary to complete the project. Not by might, not by power, but by my Spirit. Now this is where it ties into this vision, this unusual vision. And I read this past week and I've been studying and I'm thinking, Zerubbabel, you have powerful interpretation when you see this, but the powerful interpretation comes from God himself. He asks the question, and it's a right question. What in the world does this lamp and these two olive trees mean? Well, the answer's given. He says the lamp is like the lamp that's in the tabernacle. The lamp in the tabernacle requires that there be oil that's placed in it. But in the tabernacle, God had prescribed that the people would bring the oil. When they would bring a sacrifice, they would bring oil for the lamp. When the lamp would need to be refilled, the priest would continually refill that lamp. But he says in this vision, here's what's happening. He says there's lamps and there's seven pipes to the lamps. You see it in verse number 2. And then he says, on the right side of the bowl and on the other side, there are two olive trees, verse number 3. And he says, those olive trees have a direct line to take the olive oil that's needed to fuel the lamps so that the light can be seen. We might put it this way. He's cutting out the middleman. He's saying that the people don't need to bring the oil, and he's saying that the priests don't need to replace the oil. He's saying that by supernatural strength and supernatural sustenance, the oil will be brought so that the lamp can be bright.
1: As we close today, remember this. Small does not mean insignificant. Some of the most important work God does happens quietly, slowly, and far from public attention. You may feel like your efforts are unnoticed, the prayers, the faithfulness, the steady obedience in ordinary places. But God sees what others overlook. He values what the world often dismisses. So do not become discouraged in the day of small things. Keep trusting God. Keep serving faithfully. The same God who begins his work is the God who brings it to completion. 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

0: This is Rejoice Pulpit. It's time for a message from the former pastor of Campus Church, Dr. Jim Shetler.
1: Have you ever seen a father urging his little son or daughter in riding a bicycle, and how dad runs right alongside that bicycle those first few times that that child is learning how to pedal and keep that balance on that bicycle, and dad runs along urging the child, keep pedaling, keep pedaling. He urges him. Have you ever known a pastor to comfort a couple, to encourage a couple to stay together? That in that counseling time, that pastor encourages them, you made vows. You need to stay with the vows that you made. The alternative of divorce is not an option. Let me encourage you. Just like the father urges the child, keep pedaling, keep pedaling. How about a coach who at halftime his team has been dismantled by another team, and that coach pleads with them, don't give up. Don't give up. We're going to go out and we're going to try this. We're going to do this. Hey, guys, we can't give up. I plead with you. I urge you. I encourage you. Don't quit. How about a friend who comes alongside another friend who's going through deep waters? And that friend begs their friend, don't get an abortion. That's a life in that womb. Oh, I beg you. We'll do what we can. People will help. I beg you, please, don't get an abortion. Maybe that friend comes alongside another friend and begs them, don't consider suicide as an option. I beg you. I plead with you. I urge you. How about a youth pastor who stands in front of his youth group and inspires them to live for the Lord Jesus Christ, to give their life to Christ in their teen years, and inspires them and motivates them? How about a mother who comforts her daughter that may be going through a difficult relationship, maybe going through difficult times, and that mother, like only a mother can do, comes alongside her child and comforts her, maybe through an illness, a sickness. A lawyer beseeches the jury to make the right decision, the decision that he has given an absolute closed case, and he beseeches the jury to do what is right. All of these words, encourage, urge, plead, beg, inspire, comfort, beseech, are the words that the Apostle Paul used. In the Greek, it's the word paraclete. And it means to come alongside one and urge them, plead with them, comfort them, encourage them, beg them if you please. It's the word that our Lord used in the upper room the night of the Last Supper when he says, it is expedient that I go away, but I will send you a comforter. The word is paraclete. The word is, I'm going to send you one that will plead with you, that will urge you to do what's right, that will encourage you along the way, that will beg with you to do things. That's the word that's used to begin an absolutely new section in the book of Romans when Paul says, I beseech you. Now, friend, I want to tell you something. That is a very important word in Romans chapter 12, verse 1. Because notice what he doesn't say. I command you. I tell you, you must do this. I command you. That's not the word that's used there. He uses the word beseech. Because after 11 chapters of the doctrine of God's salvation and grace, there's no question, friend, we are no longer at Mount Sinai where Moses commanded the people. We are now at Mount Calvary. We are now at that place of grace. So now it is not a command, it is a beseech. I plead with you. I beg you. This is an important word at this point of the book of Romans. And he says, let me encourage you. Let me plead with you. Oh, I'm not commanding you to do this. You're not under the law anymore. I spent chapters explaining you're under God's grace now. But I do want to exhort you. Like a father runs alongside a son, keep pedaling, keep pedaling. As a mother comforts a child, as a lawyer looks at that jury and says, I beseech you, do what is right now. I beg you, friend, don't commit suicide. That's the emphasis. That's the desire behind Paul as he begins this section of Romans. I beseech you, therefore. What an interesting word. Therefore, I do not know of a book in the entire Bible that this word is more important in than the book of Romans. 27 times in the book of Romans, the word therefore is mentioned. Basically, you can outline this book by the word therefore. Let me show you. Let me give you an outline that I put together. It's probably not all that great or theological, but I divided the book up into five therefores, and you can find them all. Let's look at them for just a moment. The first therefore is found in Romans chapter 2 and verse number 1. Let's look at that. Romans chapter 2 and verse number 1. The Bible says, therefore thou art inexcusable, O man. I call this, therefore, what we are. We're sinners. I call it the sinners, therefore. Therefore, thou art inexcusable, O man, whosoever thou art that judges, for wherein thou judgest another, thou condemnest thyself, for thou that judgest doeth the same things. This is the therefore, after this incredible chapter 1, that mankind is guilty of sin. What we are, therefore, the sinners, therefore. Look over at Romans chapter 3, verse 28, and we see the next, therefore, the way I've outlined it. I call this the how we're saved, therefore. The first one is what, the second one is how. How we're saved, verse 28. Therefore, we conclude that a man is justified by faith without the deeds of the law. This is how we're saved, therefore. Therefore, we conclude. And by the way, friend, if there is a verse in the Bible that clearly indicates that nobody is going to get saved by what they do, it's Romans 3:28. Therefore, we conclude, after three chapters of indicating that man cannot save himself, that they've all fallen short, and that there is none righteous, no, not one. In verse 28, he says, therefore we conclude that a man is justified by faith without the deeds of the law. Well, the first one is the sinners, therefore. I call this the salvation, therefore. Third, we see in Romans chapter 5 and verse 1, we see the next therefore. Romans 5 and verse 1, therefore being justified by faith, we have peace with God through our Lord Jesus Christ. I said this is the who now. We did the what we are, how we're saved, who saved us. And that's Jesus Christ. And I call this the Savior's. Therefore, through our Lord Jesus Christ, and Romans 5 does a great job saying, but God commendeth his love toward us, in that while we were yet sinners, Christ died for us. Matter of fact, in Romans chapter 5 and in verse number 18, it says, Therefore, as by the offense of one, judgment came upon all men to condemnation, even so by the righteousness of one, the free gift came upon all men unto justification of life. So we see in chapter 2, verse 1, the sinners, therefore. In chapter 3, 28, we see the salvation, therefore. In chapter 5, verse 1, we see the Savior's, therefore. In chapter 8, verse 1, we see the fourth, therefore, that I think is so important in the book of Romans. There is, therefore, now no condemnation to them which are in Christ Jesus, who walk not after the flesh, but after the Spirit. This is the security, therefore. There is, therefore, now no condemnation to them which are in Christ Jesus, who walk not after the flesh, but after the Spirit. This is when we are safe. When we are safe. And then finally, the way I divide the book of Romans, we come to Romans chapter 12, verse 1, our text today. I beseech you, therefore, brethren, by the mercies of God, that ye present your bodies a living sacrifice. I call this the service, therefore. We have the sinners, therefore, the salvation, therefore, the saviors, therefore, the securities, therefore, and now finally, the service, therefore. But this, therefore, is really a big one. Because for 11 chapters, we have had doctrine. For 11 chapters, we have seen what God has done. And then we come to Romans chapter 12, and now, and it comes off of these verses in Romans 11. Oh, the depth of the riches, both of the wisdom of the knowledge of God, how unsearchable are his judgments and his ways past finding out, down to verse 36. For of him, and through him, and to him are all things, to whom be glory forever. Amen to the doctrinal section. I urge you, encourage you, plead with you, beg you, brethren, therefore, brethren, that by the mercies of God that you present your bodies a living sacrifice. We see that the therefore is so important to understand. After all of this, he says, I beseech you, therefore. Notice the next word, brethren. This passage of Scripture is not to the unsaved. This passage of Scripture is directed to the believer. Because the unsaved has no service for the Lord until they've been saved by Jesus Christ. Service does not begin for Jesus Christ until that sinner recognizes by faith alone that Jesus Christ did for him what he couldn't do for himself, and he has a security of that believer, and now he is ready for service. I think we do a disservice to people, telling them what to do before they know God, before they know what God has done for them. For this is going to be their motivation to serve the Lord Jesus Christ. I beseech you, therefore, brethren. Matter of fact, this is so important, let me make this statement. I personally believe that no one will serve God until they know they're a Christian. Until you have the assurance of your salvation and you settle that matter from God's word, not your feelings, until you get that assurance and you know by God's word, I have done what the word of God says, but as many as received him, to them gave he power to become the sons of God, even to them that believe on his name. I have received Jesus Christ. God's word says, he that hath the Son hath life. He that hath not the Son hath not life. I took care of it. I got it settled. God's word settles it. Now you can go on to service. But if you do not have that settled throughout the course of your life, when you are trying to serve the Lord, those nagging doubts of how could you be a Christian and do what you do? How could you be saved? Are you sure you prayed the right words? Are you sure you said the right things? Are you sure you're saved? Are you positive? And you go through life and you will never serve the Lord. Matter of fact, I believe this. If you're here today and you're not saved, the greatest goal of the devil is to get you to think you are saved. And if you're here today and you are saved, the greatest goal of the devil is to get you to think you're not saved. And that's the way he struggles and battles and fights us in our mind. I beseech you, therefore, brethren. If you don't know you're a brethren, if you don't know you're a child of God, if you don't know you're a part of the family of God, my friend, it's going to be pretty hard to go any further on this verse, because it's going to be pretty hard to present your life a living sacrifice to someone you're not sure that you know that you're saved. I encourage you today, if there is still the nagging doubts, you either go back to the Word of God of what you did, and if you say, Jim, I don't know for sure what I've done, then friend, today, you need to get that thing settled once and for all in God's Word. The Bible continues. It says, I beseech you, therefore, brethren, by the mercies of God. This is the motivating factor for living for the Lord. Over the years, when I have witnessed to individuals, and they seem to be intellectual, and they seem to have, you know, they understand things, and they say, now, let me get this straight. You're telling me that I'm a sinner. That's right, ma'am. That's right, sir. Well, I understand that. I don't have a problem with that. And you're telling me there's a punishment for that sin. That's exactly right. And you're telling me that all I have to do is ask Jesus Christ to save me from my sin, believe that he died, was buried, rose again, and put my faith in Christ. And then you're telling me that all of my sins, my past sins, my present sins, and my future sins are under the blood of Jesus Christ. They're covered by what Christ did. That's exactly what I'm trying to tell you. Well, that's true. Every sin, past, present, future. Yes, sir. Yes, ma'am. Well, if that's true, then I can do whatever I want to do. Because Christ has already died for those. Now, according to what you said, Jim, Christ has already died for those sins. Therefore, I can do whatever I want to do. And I say to them, what D.L. Moody once said to a church member when she came up to D.L. Moody and said, D.L. Moody, would you ever take a drink of alcohol? He thought for a moment and he said, yes. And she was shocked. She said, D.L. Moody, you would take a drink of alcohol? He said, yes, I would. And she was so flabbergasted, she didn't know what to say. And D.L. Moody said, but there's one question you didn't ask me. Well, what's that, sir? You didn't ask me whether or not I wanted to or not. And you know, friend, when you understand that you are saved by the mercy of God, when you understand that it was nothing of yourself, but it was all the grace of God, when you understand how wicked your sin was and that your sin put Jesus Christ on that cross, when you understand the price that Jesus Christ paid for your sin, and even though your salvation may be free, it cost Jesus Christ everything. When you understand what you're saved to heaven for everlasting life, that all of your sins have been forgiven, my friend, there is a question that needs to be brought and raised. A lot of times, you Christians, the way that you believe, you're saying that you're giving someone a license to sin. No, my friend, when you understand the great salvation in Jesus Christ, you're given a love to serve. You're given a love in your heart that says, God, I love you so much, I want to live pure. I don't want this in my life. I don't want to do this sin anymore. And that is the basis of motivation that Paul reaches down to the church at Rome and he says, I urge you. Oh, I comfort you. I plead with you. I beg you. Therefore, brethren, by the mercies of God. You know, if I were to go down to the Gulf of Mexico, and I went out there swimming when the flags were red and I shouldn't have been out there, and that undercurrent begins to take me out, and you're along that beach, and I begin to yell and scream, help! Help me! I'm going out, I'm drowning! And you, In the midst of those waves, hear my cries. And you begin to run out into that surf, and you come out to where I am, and you're able to swim parallel to the beach and be able to drag me back in, and you save my life. Well, let me tell you something, friend. If you were to save my life, I don't think that after I got my strength and energy alongside the beach, I would get up and start slapping you once and say, what in the world were you thinking? What? Man, get out of here. You are just filth. What are you doing, you stupid fool? What? Man, I don't ever want to see you again. Man, alive, just get out of here. My friend, I don't believe that would have been my response. I believe that if you just pulled me out of the waters that were going to drown me and you just saved my life, friend, I'll tell you what, I'd be back here Sunday morning preaching about, hey, I'd like to bring so-and-so up here right now. I want you all to meet this guy. I want you all to meet this individual. This person, this past Saturday, saved my life down at the beach. I tell you what I would like. Let's just take a special offering for him, you know? I'll tell you what. What's your favorite candy bar, friend? What's your favorite? Where do you like to eat? Man, I want to take care of everything for you. I want to do everything I could. This, my buddy, he saved my life. Friend, I want to tell you this. When you realize what Jesus Christ has done for us, and you see the depths that he went down by his mercies, by the mercies of God, present your bodies a living sacrifice. You know what he doesn't say? He doesn't say, I command you to give your life to God. He doesn't do that. He says, I beseech you by, therefore, brethren, by the mercies of God, that you present your bodies a living sacrifice. Hey, we've got to at least look a little bit at these mercies. Take your Bibles and look back to Romans chapter 8. Romans chapter 8. Look with me, if you would, at verse 31. Romans 8, 31. What shall we then say to these things? If God be for us, who can be against us? Look at verse 32. He that spared not his own son, but delivered him up for us all, how shall he not with him also freely give us all things? Oh, who shall lay anything to the charge of God's elect? It's God that justifieth. Who is he that condemneth? It is Christ that died, yea, rather that is risen again, who is even at the right hand of God, who also maketh intercession for us. Who shall separate us from the love of Christ? Look down to verse 38. For I am persuaded that neither death, nor life, nor angels, nor principalities, nor powers, nor things present, nor things to come, nor height, nor depth, nor any other creature shall be able to separate us from the love of God, which is in Christ Jesus our Lord. For I don't know what you're going through right now in your life, but I want to tell you something. God is merciful. God has been so merciful to us. God has been so gracious to us. God has been so good to us. God has been so loving to us. Look around, friend. Aren't you glad you don't get what you deserve? And Paul is saying, I beseech you, therefore, brethren, by the mercies of God, that you present your bodies a living sacrifice. By what God has done for you, would you give your life to him? Friend, I think that's a very reasonable service, a very logical. That makes a lot of sense. When I consider what Christ has done for me, oh, it only makes sense for me to present my body a living sacrifice. You know, I've heard stories over the years of men who came back from Vietnam and others that gave their life to save their life, and their stories and how they have talked about their friends. We have an evangelist that comes every once in a while, Evangelist Chuck Cofty. Evangelist Cofty has mentioned stories in Vietnam of individuals that gave their life for him. And I'll tell you what, I've heard him give those stories before. I've heard him around a dinner table tell the stories of individuals that died so that Chuck Cofty is here today. And boy, I'll tell you, in this big, burly guy, tears begin to just pour out of his eyes, down his cheek. Why? Because by the mercies that were given to him, he realizes the love that was given to him and that he's alive today because of that. And friend, that's the motivating factor for the Christian life. I beseech you, therefore, college students, that if you know Jesus Christ as your Savior and He's died for you on that cross and you've received Him, I beseech you, I urge you, I encourage you, live for Him. Give your lives over to Him. Campus church members, guests that may be with us today, if you know Christ as your Savior, I beseech you, therefore, brethren, by the mercies of God, that ye present your bodies a living sacrifice. Let's look at this very quickly. It says here, present your bodies a living sacrifice. That ye present. Now that word present is a very interesting word. It is in Romans chapter 6, and you know what? It'd do you well to go back and look at that. Romans chapter 6, just a few chapters back, Romans 6, 13. Neither yield ye your members as instruments of unrighteousness unto sin, but yield yourselves unto God. Look down at verse 16. Know ye not that to whom ye yield yourselves servants to obey, his servants ye are, to whom ye obey. Look at verse 19. I speak after the manner of men because of the infirmity of your flesh. For as ye have yielded your members servants to uncleanness and to iniquity, unto iniquity, even so now yield your members. And the word yield in Romans 6 is the exact word present in Romans 12. So we have yield, present. What exactly does that mean? Sarah, can I see your violin for a moment and your string? Would you yield it up for a minute? Thank you. Now, Sarah, I got a question for you. To yield, to present, is to give over, to let someone else have control of it. Now, let me ask you, Sarah, I have a question for you. Would you feel more comfortable yielding, giving to the disposal of this violin to Charles here, or to that guy right down there with the red tie? Stand up there, buddy, right there. The red hair and the red tie. What's your name? What is it? What is it? Jeremy. Do you know Jeremy, Sarah? No? You know Charles? Let me ask you, who would you rather yield this violin to? Would you like to have Jeremy come out and play it, or would you like to yield it over to Charles? You'd rather do it to Mr. Bombard. Now, why is that? Because he knows we do it. Now, what if I were to tell you, Sarah, you didn't know this, but Jeremy happens to be the one who taught Dr. Jaffe how to play the violin. Dr. Jaffe started a little later in life, and Jeremy's a little older than he looks, but Jeremy is a world-renowned violinist. Now, let me ask you a question, Sarah. Who would you rather give it to, Charles or Jeremy? You still feel comfortable with Mr. Charles Bombard, okay? You feel more comfortable with him. Why? You know him, don't you? Thank you, Jeremy. You can sit down for just a minute. Now, you know what? That's kind of interesting. What if Jeremy was? Jeremy, you know how to play the violin? Yeah, I didn't think so. But what if he was world-renowned? Sarah didn't know him. You know what I found in my life? That when we get saved, we have a hard time yielding our instruments. What are our instruments? Our eyes, our ears, our hands. They're our body. I find that after someone gets saved, sometimes it's hard for them to yield their instruments, their members, over to the Lord. You know why? Because for all the years of their life, they've been living in the flesh. And they're more comfortable, no offense, Mr. Bombard, they're more comfortable with the flesh. They've seen what the flesh has done. They've lived with the flesh. And it's difficult to yield your members as instruments of righteousness over to God. But I want you to know, friend, that, thank you, Sarah, I want you to know that Jesus Christ knows what He's doing. And Jesus Christ, when you yield yourself, your members, your instruments over to God, and you say, God, I present, I give at your disposal. By the way, the idea in Romans 12 is like a Levitical sacrifice. I sacrifice, I give and present this, my eyes, my hands, my ears. I give you my body, Lord Jesus Christ. I beseech you, therefore, brethren, by the mercies of God, that you yield over to the control of the Holy Spirit your instruments. That means you're going to change some things you've been looking at. That means you're going to change some places you've been going. That means you're going to change some words that have been coming out of this mouth. That means you're going to change some things in your life because you're going to have a new master now. You're going to take your instrument and you're going to yield it over to the Spirit of God and to God to use any way that He wants. And it even says how we're supposed to do it. I beseech you, therefore, brethren, by the mercies of God, that ye present your bodies a living sacrifice. Oh, I'm going to know about you, but I'm kind of glad I didn't say a dead sacrifice there. I'm glad we don't have to kill our bodies. You know what? We chuckle a little bit at that. But can I tell you something, friend? There are religions today that to their God, they believe that they need to sacrifice themselves and kill themselves. Aren't you glad you're a Christian? Aren't you glad your God isn't Allah? Aren't you glad that God's not asking you to kill yourself? God's asking you to present yourselves a living sacrifice. He's not worried about you dying for Him. He wants you to live for Him, to be a living sacrifice. Our next message tonight will continue on with the kind of sacrifice it needs to be. It needs to be holy and acceptable, which is your reasonable service. And then look as it goes into verse 2, and be not conformed to this world, but be transformed by the renewing of your mind, that you may prove what is that good and acceptable and perfect. Uh-oh, I knew you were going to do it, Pastor Shetler. We're back there again, aren't we? Yeah, we're still there. Will of God. But my friend, I want you to know this. That will begins to occur. And that will of God that we see in our life and what God blesses us with happens when? I beseech you, therefore, brethren, by the mercies of God, that you present your bodies a living sacrifice.
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3: Do you love church? Ephesians 5 tells us that Christ loved the church and gave Himself for it. Acts 20:28 says that Christ purchased the church with His blood. 1 Timothy 3 tells us that the church is the pillar and ground of truth. So obviously, the New Testament places a huge priority on the church. If you're a Christian but not a member of a local Bible preaching church, I urge you to get involved as soon as possible. You possess unique spiritual gifts that can be used within the body of believers. Hebrews 10 tells Christians to not forsake the assembling of yourselves together. God wants us to worship Him and provoke others to love and good works. Attend a Bible-believing church this Sunday.
2: That was James C. Johnson. He serves as the pastor of North Stone Baptist Church in Pensacola, Florida. For more Strength for Life, please visit our website, strengthforlife.church.
0: This is Rejoice Pulpit. Up next, a sermon from the former pastor of Campus Church, Dr. Joel Molenix.
4: There was the manger. There was the babe wrapped in swaddling clothes. There were Mary and Joseph. Nearby, I'm sure, were the animals. Surrounding this scene were the shepherds who had just come in from the fields. The sky, according to the book of Hebrews, had been filled with all the heavenly hosts, praising God and saying, "Glory to God in the highest, and on earth peace, goodwill toward men." The activities of that night began sometime before. The scripture says, in the fullness of time, God sent forth His Son. It was perhaps something like a year prior to that first Christmas night. This was a time of angels again. The scene was not in Bethlehem, though it was not that far distant away, some 5 to 8 miles probably, in the city of Jerusalem. There was a godly man there who was not a resident of Jerusalem, His name was Zacharias. He had come from his home in the hill country of Judea, quite some distance away, probably southwest of the city of Jerusalem, more to the west. He was in the city on this occasion because he was of the tribe of Levi, and specifically a descendant of Aaron. He was a priest. And it was the time when the course of Abijah was responsible for serving in the temple. And so there was Zacharias some time before that scene in Bethlehem, and he entered the temple to carry out his assigned responsibilities. He was a man of prayer. And it's interesting that his responsibilities in the temple had to do with prayer, because as the people gathered outside the temple in prayer, Zacharias was in that holy place, just on the other side of the veil from the Holy of Holies. And there at the altar of incense, which spoke of prayer, Zacharias offered the incense as the prayer went up from God's people, and an angel appeared. His name was Gabriel. He was the great announcer of the things of God. And Gabriel said to Zacharias, "You're going to have a son. That's what you've been praying for. You're an old man, yes. And your wife Elizabeth is elderly also, but you're going to have a son." Now, God had made that promise one time long ago to a man with whom Zacharias was very familiar, Abraham. God had said to Abraham and to Sarah in their old age that they were going to have the promised son. And Zacharias knew that God had delivered on that promise. And so he heard these wonderful words from the angel, but his heart failed him for a moment, and he doubted what was being said. But he submitted himself to the will of God and came out of the temple, and it was very apparent to the people that, in their words, he had seen a vision. He had actually been spoken to by the angel. A little time passes, about 6 months according to the scripture. Our scene changes to another town quite far to the north of Jerusalem, to the north-northwest, the little town of Nazareth. And there we see a young woman. Her name is Mary. And Gabriel appears to Mary also, and gives her an announcement which all the women of Israel for years, for centuries, had longed to hear, that the promised one, the seed of the woman, was coming. And Gabriel makes it known to Mary that she's going to be the instrument of God's hand in bringing that seed of the woman, the Son of God, into this world. And Mary beautifully believed and submitted herself to the will of God. Mary goes to visit Zacharias and Elizabeth, especially Elizabeth, in their hometown. Elizabeth is 6 months along at this time. As soon as Mary comes into her cousin Elizabeth's presence, Mary, a young woman, her cousin, an elderly woman, but her cousin expecting now, 6 months along, and as soon as Mary comes into the presence, the Holy Spirit fills that babe in the womb, and he leaps for joy, sensing that he is in the presence of the one who would bring into this world the Messiah. And so Mary rejoices there with Elizabeth and then returns to her home in Nazareth. In due time, Elizabeth gives birth to that son. And there is great rejoicing in the family and among the people. The people are thrilled because here is Elizabeth, who along with her husband Zacharias had been praying for a child all of these long years, and now in their old age, God had just in a miraculous way provided the answer to that prayer. Mary is back home in Nazareth, and in due time, Mary is found with child. This is the seed of the woman. Mary is a virgin, and this child is conceived of the Holy Ghost. And the time came for Mary to be delivered. She and Joseph, who's not the father of this child, God is the father of this child, the only time in all of human history. And Mary and Joseph make their way to Bethlehem to be taxed along with the other citizens of that town because they were of the house and lineage of David, as the prophets had promised. And there on that night, Mary brings forth her firstborn child, the Son of God. It's a wonderful, wonderful account that the Scripture records for us. It is because of the truth of this account that you and I have joy and happiness and peace in our lives at this Christmas season. Now, you have your Bibles open to Luke chapter 1, and from this account, which I've just related to you, I want to make a number of observations, but these are specific observations from which we today can learn and find help for our lives. And with your Bibles open, because I want you to follow with many, many verses through this account, I observe, first of all, that God chose to work both through a man, Zacharias, from the hill country of Judea, and God also chose to work through a woman, Mary, from the city of Nazareth. Now, God worked through Zacharias to bring forth a son whose name was going to be John. John was a son of Adam. He was the son to Zacharias and Elizabeth, conceived of Zacharias, a descendant of Adam. So when John was born into this world, he was born of man. He was born a sinner, as Adam became a sinner when he disobeyed God, just as each of you and I were born into this world as sinners. And so God used a man, Zacharias, along with his wife Elizabeth. You cannot separate these couples. As a matter of fact, Joseph is present all the way through here, though his name is rarely mentioned, but you can see his influence and you can see his actions reflected in what takes place. He was a godly man too, but God chose to use a man, Zacharias, to bring this child John into the world because John was a son of Adam. On the other hand, God used a woman. A woman alone, that is, a woman without the aid of a man, a woman in whose life was conceived by the Holy Ghost of God, this child. There was a reason for that. This child was the seed of the woman who had been promised back there to Adam when he sinned in the Garden of Eden. And so, the son of this man was John. The Son of God, who was given birth by this woman, Mary, was Jesus, the Son of God. I would observe one other thing here also. In verse 27 of Luke chapter 1, we read these words, "The angel appeared to Mary," verse 27, "to a virgin, a spouse to a man whose name was Joseph." The virgin birth is absolutely necessary. You cannot have the truth of Christianity or salvation from sin without the virgin birth. And if you run into someone, if you run into a preacher somewhere who questions the virgin birth, you need to understand you're listening to a false prophet in that case. The scripture is very clear. We won't turn there, but in Isaiah chapter 7, verse 14, there was the prophecy, "Behold, a virgin shall conceive." Some of those who claim to be intellectual but are pseudo-intellectuals make much of the fact that the Hebrew word translated in our King James Bibles there, virgin, can also be translated a young woman. It cannot be in that verse. Though that Hebrew word can mean both, in Isaiah chapter 7, verse 14, it can mean nothing except virgin. Why? Because in Matthew chapter 1, verse 23, the Holy Spirit of God quotes that verse, Isaiah 7, 14. And God Himself, the Holy Spirit, quoting that Old Testament Hebrew verse in the Greek language, chose to use a Greek word which can only be translated virgin. There is no question. You may not understand the fullness of the process of it, but Jesus was born to the Virgin Mary. He had no human father. His father was God. He was Jesus, the Son of God. But I come back to my first practical observation from chapter 1 of Luke, and that is that as God led up to that night outside Bethlehem, He chose to use both a man, in the case of Zacharias, and a woman, in the case of Mary. What does that say to you and me practically in our daily lives? It makes no difference in God's eyes whether the person is a man or a woman. God can and wants to use you. God uses men. God uses women for His particular purposes. And dear friend, if you know the Lord Jesus Christ as your Savior, God has something special for you in life, and He wants to use you, man or woman. My second practical observation from this passage is this. Zacharias was an old man. Now, I started to say the polite term, Zacharias was an elderly man, but I want you to get the point. He was a man old in years. Look, if you would please, at Luke chapter 1, verse 7, where we read these words about Zacharias and Elizabeth. They had no child because that Elizabeth was barren, and they both were now well stricken in years. Look down to verse 18 of Luke chapter 1. And Zacharias said unto the angel, "Whereby shall I know this? For I am an old man, and my wife well stricken in years." Zacharias was old, but do you remember? Mary was young. She was a young woman. Look, if you would please, at verse 27, Gabriel appeared to a virgin, espoused to a man whose name was Joseph of the house of David, and the virgin's name was Mary. This was a young woman just in the process of marriage. And so God, as He brought about the finalization of the fullness of time, used a man who was old and a woman who was young. Now, what does that say to you and me? Seniors who are listening to me, and I'm one of you, God can use you. I sometimes meet those who are older who feel that there's no point in life anymore. Things are not what they used to be, and that is true. As we get older, you don't have to be in your 70s or 80s or 90s for that to be true. When you get in your 40s, you can't do what you did in your 20s. And it may be that you can't do the things you used to do, but God has something for you to do. I'm sure there are some who are watching this Christmas broadcast of Rejoice, even from a living center or a nursing home. Perhaps you've said to yourself, I don't know why God leaves me here. There's nothing for me to do. Oh, dear saint of God, God wants to use you. And it may be something as simple as a smile and a kind word to someone, but everybody can smile and give a kind word. It may be something else, but right where you are, God can and wants to use you. Now, I'm speaking to a number of children today. Listen to me for a moment, children. You may be young,

Zacharias came from a respected background. Would you look in your Bibles again at verse 5? There was in the days of Herod, the king of Judea, a certain priest named Zacharias of the course of Abijah, and his wife was of the daughters of Aaron, and her name was Elizabeth. Look down at verse 13. But the angel said unto him, "Fear not, Zacharias, for thy prayer is heard, and thy wife Elizabeth shall bear thee a son, and thou shalt call his name John." Zacharias was a respected man. His lineage was good. He traced his heritage all the way back to that first high priest, Aaron. And he practiced godliness in his life. He was known as a man of prayer. And so Zacharias was a man of respected background. But Mary came from low estate. In Luke chapter 1, verse 26, we read these words, "And in the sixth month, the angel Gabriel was sent from God unto a city of Galilee named Nazareth." Galilee. That wasn't Judea. That wasn't the sophistication of the capital of Israel. Galilee was the country. Galilee was the farmland. And incidentally, I love the country and farmland. But people looked down upon Galilee. And not only was Mary from Galilee, she was from the city of Nazareth. And Nazareth was not a highly respected city. Later in the scriptures, the question is asked about Jesus, "Can anything good come out of Nazareth?" And that was a rhetorical question. The answer was supposed to be, "No, of course not." So Mary did not come from a high estate in life. She came from an area where people looked down upon her. And therein lies a lesson for you and me. And it's simple. It's this: God can use you. You may have come from a privileged background. You don't have to be proud. You can be usable in God's hands. And there are many who come from a background where no one knows you. And perhaps you've been tempted to think you have nothing to offer God. You have no talents, no lineage, nothing to offer God. Dear friend, God can use you. Age doesn't matter, and background doesn't matter. And then I notice, by way of practical application, that regardless of their age and regardless of their background, they both were godly people. Look at Zacharias in verse 13. "But the angel said unto him, Fear not, Zacharias, for thy prayer is heard." Zacharias was a man of prayer. He was a godly man. He loved God and lived for him. He was serving God in the temple. Mary was a godly woman. Look, if you would please, at verse 27. "The angel appeared to a virgin, espoused to a man whose name was David, of the house of David, and the virgin's name was Mary. And the angel came in unto her and said, Hail, thou that art highly favored, the Lord is with thee. Blessed art thou among women." Look over at verse 47 in this same chapter, if you would. Verse 47, Mary is speaking, and she declares, "My spirit hath rejoiced in God my Savior." So Mary was a godly woman. I would pause for a moment and notice what Mary said in verse 47. She refers to God, my Savior. Mary is not a co-redemptrix with Jesus. Jesus is the only begotten Son of God, and the only way to the Father is through the Lord Jesus Christ alone, based upon the authority of Scripture. Mary was a descendant of Adam, and though God used her and she was highly favored among women, greatly blessed of God, there was a time in Mary's life when she realized she also needed a Savior, and she

0: She put her trust at some point and believed in that one who had come from her own womb because he was the eternal God, the only begotten Son of God. And so they both were godly people, Zacharias and Mary. So how could God use them? It had nothing to do with age. It had nothing to do with background. It had to do with the fact that they were godly and available for the hand of God. And then I see something by way of contrast, and here I think we can learn something very helpful to us, and that is that Zacharias doubted, but Mary believed. If you look back at verse 18 of chapter 1, it's very interesting. When the angel appeared to Zacharias, verse 18, Zacharias said unto the angel, "Whereby shall I know this? For I am an old man, and my wife well stricken in years." Zacharias was saying, and this is rather blunt, and these weren't his words, "But where's the proof of what you said? I'm an old man. My wife is an old woman. We can't have children. Whereby shall I know this? You've given these words, which are wonderful and special and blessed words, but how am I going to know that that's true?" Look, if you would, please, at verse 20. The angel is speaking, "And behold, thou shalt be dumb and not able to speak until the day that these things shall be performed, because thou believest not my words, which shall be fulfilled in their season." Now, Zacharias was a godly man, but he doubted. Let's not get too prideful and look down our noses at Zacharias. Those of us who want to serve God and be what we ought to be for God, sometimes, dare I say it, we doubt the Lord. It's to our shame. But sometimes, like Zacharias, we're filled with doubt in our hearts. On the other hand, I want you to notice that Mary believed. Look at verse 38, if you would, please. When the angel spoke to Mary, Mary said, "Behold, the handmaid of the Lord, be it unto me according to thy word." Look at verse 45. This is Elizabeth speaking to Mary, and Elizabeth says, "Blessed is she that believed, for there shall be a performance of those things which were told her from the Lord." Now, look, if you would, please, at verse 34 between those two. In verse 34, the angel says to Mary, "The Holy Ghost shall come upon thee, and the power of the Highest shall overshadow thee. Therefore also the holy thing that shall be born of thee shall be called the Son of God." Verse 18, Zacharias had said, "Whereby shall I know?" What's the proof? Mary had asked a question, but she said, "Can you give me some more information? This is going to take place. How is that going to take place?" She's not doubting that it will take place as Zacharias was suddenly filled with doubt in his heart. She was simply requesting information instead of expressing unbelief. And so Zacharias doubted, but Mary believed. Now, before I leave this, I don't want to be too hard on Zacharias by way of contrast. Now, you and I ought not to doubt God. And Zacharias then submitted himself to the Lord. You know what Zacharias was doing in a way? And I want to be very careful here because I don't want to discourage anyone. But Zacharias was sort of putting out a fleece, sort of like Gideon did. Gideon wanted some proof of what God was saying to him, and Zacharias wanted some proof of what God was saying to him. And God honored both of those men because they submitted themselves to God, but you know that putting of that fleece is just not quite the same level of trust as just saying, "Be it unto your servant as you've said." And so Zacharias had some doubt in his heart where Mary believed. Would you believe? I don't know what it is in your life right now, but God's touched your heart. He's spoken to you perhaps through His Word to give you those promises and that assurance. Would you just trust Him and believe? Proverbs chapter 3, verses 5 and 6 tells us not to lean to our own understanding. That's what Zacharias was doing. Zacharias was saying, "How am I going to know this is true? Because elderly people don't have children." He was leaning to his own understanding. But the Scripture commands us to trust in the Lord with all our heart and to lean not to our own understanding. In all our ways, all of the events of life, acknowledge Him and He'll direct our paths. My sixth observation of a practical nature is this: though one doubted and the other believed, both were submissive and obedient to God. In verse 22, we read this about Zacharias. When he came out, he could not speak unto them, and they perceived that he had seen a vision in the temple, for he beckoned unto them and remained speechless. Zacharias was trying to express himself about what God had said through the angel. He couldn't, because now he couldn't speak, he couldn't talk. Look, if you would please, back at verse 13, though. In verse 13, the angel said to him, "Fear not, thy prayer is heard. Thy wife Elizabeth shall bear thee a son. Thou shalt call his name John." So Zacharias was given specific instruction by God. Over in verse 60, we read these words, and this is from Elizabeth. His mother answered and said, "Not so. We're not going to name him Zacharias after his father. He shall be called John." Why did Elizabeth say that? Because in the intervening months, Zacharias had told his wife, perhaps he wrote her notes, but he told his wife, "The angel said his name is going to be John, and we're going to name him John." So here is Zacharias. Though he had his moment of doubt, he submitted to God, and he was being obedient to the Lord. The Lord had said through the angel, "His name is to be John." Zacharias had told his wife, "His name is going to be John." And in verse 63, they asked Zacharias, "What's his name?" Because Zacharias, of course, would want his son named Zacharias after himself. But in verse 63, he asked for a writing table and wrote, saying, "His name is John." And they marveled all. So there is a man who was submissive and obedient to God. How about Mary? Look back at verse 38. Mary said, "Behold the handmaid of the Lord, be it unto me according to thy word." Now, may I pause for just one more moment before we leave this theme. They both submitted to God, and they were both used of God. But Zacharias experienced some unnecessary pain in his life because of his doubting. For that 9 months, he lost his speech and could not speak because of his unbelief. Dear friend, you and I ought to make it easy on ourselves. When God speaks in our lives, we ought to just obey. The Lord sometimes has to chasten His children because of their disobedience, and that is so unnecessary, isn't it, if we would just obey God? And so Zacharias experienced some pain. My seventh observation is this: both Zacharias and Mary focused on God and what He had done, not on themselves. Now, they were both honored, privileged people, but look at Zacharias in verse 68. In verse 68, in fact, we should start reading with verse 67. "And John's father Zacharias was filled with the Holy Ghost and prophesied, saying, Blessed be the Lord God of Israel, for he hath visited and redeemed his people, and hath raised up an horn of salvation for us in the house of his servant David." Now, you would think that Zacharias would be saying, "Thank God, he's given us a baby." Zacharias, on the other hand, was focusing on God and God's plans. "Blessed be the Lord God of Israel, for he hath visited and redeemed his people." Look, if you would, at Mary, back in verse 46. Mary said in verse 46, "My soul doth magnify the Lord." And then verse 49, "For he that is mighty hath done to me great things, and holy is his name." So in the midst of this great blessing, both of them focused on God and what he had done and not on themselves. And then I note that both of them had vision. They had their eyes on eternal matters. Zacharias in verse 76, "And thou, child, shall be called the prophet of the highest, for thou shalt go before the face of the Lord to prepare his ways, to give knowledge of salvation unto his people by the remission of their sins." He had vision far beyond the fact that they had just had a little baby boy. And so it was with Mary. Look at verse 54. Mary is speaking, and she says, "God, he hath filled the hungry with good things, and the rich he hath sent empty away. He hath holpen his servant Israel in remembrance of his mercy, as he spake to our fathers, to Abraham, and to his seed forever." This wasn't just a little baby boy, as we sometimes sing, for Mary to hold in her arms. This was the Son of God who had come to help his people Israel and to bring salvation to the world. They both had vision. They had eyes on eternal matters. What does that mean for you and me? It means we ought to keep things in right perspective. I would notice, however, that they both had personal joy in God's dealings with them. And you'll find that a number of places through the text. They enjoyed the blessing which God had brought to their lives. And then I would notice that with the greatness of this event, Zacharias and Elizabeth bringing into this world John the Baptist, and Mary, by way of the Holy Spirit, bringing into this world the Son of God. Wonderful events, but both of them resulted in great personal pain and sacrifice. John the Baptist was killed by Herod. Now, we don't know if Zacharias and Elizabeth were still living. They may not have been, since they were elderly. But if they were still living, you know that brought great pain to them. And for Mary, Luke chapter 2, verse 35, Simeon said, "A sword shall pierce through thine own soul also." Mary stood at the foot of the cross and saw her firstborn child hanging on a cross. Serving God is not a matter of childhood games. It's not a matter of self-gratification. It's wonderful, important business, but it is serious business. Now, those are some practical observations from these days that led up to Bethlehem, but what's the point of all of this? Well, in Luke chapter 2, verse 13, the angel tells Zacharias that his child is to be named John. The name John means the grace of God. John preached severe sermons about sin, but that was the grace of God pointing men and women toward the one in whom they could have salvation, Jesus Christ. In verse 31, this child given birth to by Mary was to be called Jesus. What does Jesus mean? Jehovah saves. What is the point of all of this? Look at verse 78. In verse 78, we read these words, Luke chapter 1, verse 78. Let's back up to verse 76 to get it in context. Thou child, John the Baptist, shall be called the prophet of the highest, for thou shalt go before the face of the Lord to prepare his ways, to give knowledge of salvation unto the people by the remission of their sins through the tender mercy of God, whereby the day spring from on high hath visited us, to give light to them that sit in darkness and in the shadow of death, to guide our feet into the way of peace. What is the point of all of this? The day spring from on high. Peace on earth, goodwill toward men. For unto you is born this day in the city of David a Savior, which is Christ the Lord. All heads bowed, please, and eyes closed. Let me ask you a question. We've spoken of a very joyful and happy event today. It's Christmas. Jesus, Jehovah Saves, came. Perhaps there's one whose heart has been stirring around inside. And perhaps you've been saying, I need Jesus. You can have him now. If you would just, in the quietness of your heart, in prayer, call upon him and say, Lord Jesus Christ, please save me. Please be my Savior from my sins. If you believe upon him, calling upon him, he will save you right now.
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2: Open your Bibles to Psalm chapter 139. Psalm 139 this evening. You may have a psalm that you are fond of, that you enjoy, that is a help to you. But as far as history goes, as far as our word that we've been given, there's probably not a more beautiful psalm than Psalm 139. Other than the gospel story itself of Jesus Christ dying upon the cross of Calvary, we can't get a clearer indication of how much God loves us and knows about us and is with us than we do from Psalm 139. Psalm 139 is a beautiful text, and as I've read it and understood it and gained some things from it, I guess the overwhelming thought that comes to my heart tonight is this: you cannot read Psalm 139 and walk away from it not knowing that you matter to God. As we read this text tonight, you are going to clearly see how much you matter to God. David is able to pin down these words. He's been a shepherd boy out in the fields. He served his father well, and he had the opportunity while being a shepherd boy to spend time getting to know his God, seeing what God has done for him and how God has taken the heavens and spanned them out and how the Lord took the opportunity to create those things which are around him. David began to fall in love with his God. I believe David knew this: I matter to God. David's father calls him in one day. A messenger shows up. David runs quickly to the house, and there the prophet stands, and Samuel anoints the head of David to be the king of Israel. I believe at that moment, David truly believed in his heart, I matter to God. It wasn't too long after that, David again out in the field taking care of the flocks. His father calls for him again, and David makes his way back home. And Jesse says, David, listen, I want you to take these cheeses, this bread, this corn, load it up in a cart and take it to your brothers. Give it to the captain of their armies and see how things are going. The Bible says early the next morning, David rose up and he loaded all those things into the cart and he made his way off to the battlefield. When he approached the battlefield, we know the story, there was a giant standing in the midst of the battlefield defying the armies of Israel, and this bothered David. You want to know why it bothered David? Because David's God mattered to him. It bothered David that there was a giant defying the armies of Israel. His brother said, you're just haughty. You're just prideful. David looked at him in his face and he said, is there not a cause? It mattered to David. He slew the giant that day on the battlefield. Quickly the rumor began to spread. Saul hath slain his thousands, but David his 10,000s. He was sitting in a courtroom, the courtyard area of the king, when King Saul reached down out of jealousy and picked up that javelin and threw it toward David. And of course we know David escaped, began to flee for his life. Remember the story when David was in the cave. Saul came in to cover his feet. David had a wonderful opportunity to get rid of the problem in his life. But you know what? It mattered to David how he ruled his life. He said, I dare not lay my hand against the Lord's anointed. Wasn't too many days after that, King Saul commits suicide. He falls upon his own sword. Jonathan is slain in battle. David is quickly ushered in as the king of Israel. God placed this man as the king of his nation. David mattered to God. And as this relationship began to grow through the testings and through the trials and through what God was doing in David's life, David could come to a clear understanding of how much he mattered to God. That's the only way we can see the clarity of this text tonight. Until one day, the Bible says, when the men were supposed to be off in battle, one time in David's life, he stopped and he decided it doesn't matter. Even though he knew how much he mattered to God. And the Bible tells us in Psalm chapter 139 how much David actually knew that he mattered to God. The Bible says in verse number 1, O Lord, thou hast searched me and known me. I love this text. For the common reader, you would understand it like this: Lord, you searched me, and because you searched me, you knew me. But that's not what the text is teaching. The Bible says, O Lord, thou hast searched me and known me. The text says God searched our life. He searched the life of David. When he was finished, he said, I knew that. There's nothing about you, David, that I do not know. Psalm chapter 139 is broken up into four parts. We're going to see this tonight. Number one, verses number 2 through verses number 6, we're going to see how much God knows about us. God knows us. You matter to God so much that He has taken time to know you and everything about your life. Your God loves you. He knows you. You matter to God. Look there in verse number 2. Thou knowest my down sitting and mine uprising. The Bible says He knows my today. Aren't you thankful for a God that is concerned about your today? Aren't you thankful for a God that takes the time to know every intricate detail about your life? God knows your today. God knows when you sat down in despair. God knows when you rose up in victory. God knows when you sat down in humility. And God knows when you rise up in pride. He knows you're down sitting. He knows you're uprising. There's nothing your God does not know about today. He is in tune with your life, and He hasn't missed a step. I'm thankful for a God that knows my down sitting and my uprising. I'm also thankful for a God that knows my thoughts. The Bible says in verse 2, thou understandest my thought afar off. My wife would love to have this ability. She can't, though. It's not possible, but God does. God understands our thoughts before we even think them. Now, just contemplate this for a moment. Your God is so concerned about your life that He's in tune with your every thought before you come up with it. What a God. If God is that concerned about my life, therefore, I must matter to God. Would you not agree? I matter to God. He knows my thoughts. The Bible says in Psalm chapter 94, verse 11, the Lord knoweth the thoughts of man, and they are vanity. He knows our thoughts today. The Bible says in verse 3, thou compasseth my path and my lying down, and art acquainted with all my ways. Every step that I'm going to take, my God is familiar with. He's acquainted with it. He knows my tomorrow. He knows everything I'm going to face in this path of life that I choose to take. He's acquainted with my tomorrow. There's nothing that's going to take place tomorrow that your God is not already aware of. You want to know why? Because you matter to God. He knows my tomorrow. He knows my thoughts. He knows my today. The Bible says in Psalm 142, verse 3, when my spirit was overwhelmed within me, then thou knewest my path. I'm glad I matter to God. Verse number 4 says this, "For there is not a word in my tongue, but lo, O Lord, thou knowest it altogether." Every word that comes off my lips, God knows it. God knows when I speak words of bitterness. God knows when I speak words of joy. God knows when I speak harsh words to those around me. God knows when I praise Him with my words. He is familiar. He knows my tongue. There has never been a single word that's left my lips that God was not familiar with. You want to know why? Because I matter to God. I matter to God. Therefore, He doesn't miss a beat. The Bible puts it this way as well in Matthew chapter 12, verse 36, that every idle word that men shall speak, listen, they shall give an account thereof in the day of judgment. Not one single word God has missed. You matter to God. The Bible tells us this as well in verse 5. Thou hast beset me behind and before and laid thine hand upon me. Such knowledge is too wonderful for me. It's high, I cannot attain unto it. God knows everything that you're going to face. He's set before you and behind you. His hand is upon your life. There's not a bit of time that God's not familiar with. Aren't you glad your God knows you? Aren't you glad God knows everything about your life? Aren't you thankful tonight that there has not been one thing that has slipped the mind of God concerning your life? You matter to God. As a father and his relationship with the son, his desire to be an intricate part of his life, his desire to know his thoughts and to see what he's going to speak, to know everything about him. I, as a father, enjoy the opportunities with my children. And you know what? God, on a much greater scale, knows you. Everything about you. Because you matter to God. The next section of Psalm 139 tells us this, verses 7 through 12. God not only knows me, but number 2 tonight, He's with me. Because I matter to God, I am never separated from His presence. Because I matter to God, I'm always in communion, and He with me. God knows me, and He's with me. Listen to what the Bible says. Whither shall I go from thy spirit, or whither shall I flee from thy presence? David wants to know, is it even possible for me to do this? If I ascend up into heaven, thou art there. If I make my bed in hell, behold, thou art there. David says, there is not a place where God is not with me. So according to this, we see that His presence is undeniable. I'm thankful tonight that the presence of God in my life is undeniable. Some would say this in interpreting the text, someday when I die and I spend an eternity with God in heaven, there He's with me because of His impact upon my life. But if I choose to reject God and I choose to die and spend an eternity in hell, even there, where there's wailing and gnashing of teeth, even at that moment, I will remember in torment this opportunity God gave me to know Christ. He's there. Wasn't it the rich man that lifted up his eyes and asked for a drop of water? He's there. Some would say it's the mountaintops experience. When we're there, we oftentimes praise God for what He's done in our life. But it's in the lowest points of our life that God is also there. His presence is undeniable. Isaiah 41:10 says, "Fear thou not, for I am with thee." What a promise from God. You want to know why He can make such a promise? Because you matter to God. I can make that promise to my son but fail, but God will make that promise and not fail. We matter to God. The Bible says, again, "Fear thou not, for I am with thee. Be not dismayed, for I am thy God. I will strengthen thee. Yea, listen, I will help thee. Yea, I will uphold thee with the right hand of my righteousness." I'm glad the presence of God tonight is undeniable. Number 2, He's with me. I matter to God. His reach is unparalleled. Look at verse 9 and verse 10. If I take the wings of the morning, listen to this. If I take the wings of the morning and dwell in the uttermost parts of the sea, even there, shall thy hand lead me, and thy right hand shall hold me. This is a beautiful text. The Hebrews would often refer to this phrase, wings of the morning. In our thoughts, the first thing we think of when we hear the phrase wings of the morning may possibly be the flight of the bird or the song of the bird as we rise from bed and hear that bird outside the window. But that's not what the Hebrews were speaking of here. The wings of the morning was a term, a phrase used to describe the rays of light when the sun would peak over the horizon in the morning. I had a wonderful opportunity of viewing this as I sat on a hilltop in Silver City, New Mexico. Off in the east was a large mountain. I'd finished praying there, and the sun was beginning to come up. The sky was illuminated a little bit, but I just sat there for a moment because I wanted to see the sun as it peaked up over that mountaintop, and I waited. I remember it was about 7:03 when all of a sudden the wings of the morning spread across the plains of New Mexico. David says this, "If I choose to take the wings of the morning as fast as they travel and dwell in the uttermost parts of the sea in loneliness, in service, in rebellion, the Bible says, even there thou art with me. Thy right hand shall lead me. It shall hold me." I'm so thankful tonight that I matter to God so much that I could go to drastic measures to flee from God, or I could go through drastic measures to follow the will of God to a place in which I don't understand, and yet there the hand of God is with me. I'm thankful tonight that I matter to God and His reach is unparalleled in my life. The Bible tells us, Psalm 95, verse 7, "For He is our God, and we are the people of His pasture and the sheep of His hand." Look at verse number 11 and 12 as well. "If I say, surely the darkness shall cover me, even the night shall be light about me. Yea, the darkness hideth not from thee, but the night shineth as the day. The darkness and the light are both alike to thee. For thou hast possessed my reins." The Bible tells us here, number 3, His vision is unceasing. The darkness and the light are both alike to thee. There's no difference with God between darkness and light. He can see. If you understand the truth of the text, you'll see this. The word darkness there is a sign of sins. Even when I'm covered in sins, God sees me. There's no difference to Him between darkness and light. He sees these things. I can't hide in the midst of my sin. Even in the midst of turmoil, the Bible says, in the night, "Surely the darkness shall cover me. Even the night shall be light about me." I'm so glad that I matter so much to my God tonight. Listen, church, that His vision is unceasing. His eyes are always on me. I don't know if you're a father or a mother tonight, but as a father would panic in the loss of his son or daughter in a supermarket as they hide inside clothing racks. You know what I'm talking about? Your heart begins to thump. Fathers and mothers are like that as they deal with these things and always nervous about keeping their eyes on their children. But God, you matter so much to God that His vision is unceasing in your life. There's not a time where the eye of God's not on you. Why? Because you matter to God. I'm so glad tonight God knows me. I'm so glad tonight God's with me. And lastly, I'm truly glad that God loves me. The Bible says in verse number 13, "For thou hast possessed my reins. Thou hast covered me in my mother's womb." I'm thankful tonight, number 1, that He has possessed my life. I'm God's. He is mine. And I am His. I love to kneel in prayer and say, "God, I am so glad that I'm Yours, but also that You're mine. He has possessed me." The Bible says there He's taken control of my reins. The word of reins there means my inner thoughts, desires, my mind, my direction. God has possessed my reins. The Bible says this concerning the New Testament, "For ye have been bought with a price." He created us and then He bought us. He has possessed our reins. David says, "Lord, You have control of the direction of my life. It's Yours. You paid the price for it." The Bible tells us in verse 14 as well, "I will praise Thee, for I am fearfully and wonderfully made. Marvelous are Thy works, that my soul knoweth right well." I serve a God that not only loved me so much that He possessed my life, but I serve a God that loves me so much that He has purpose in my design. The wording in this text is amazing. The weavers would sit down and they would weave together a tapestry. They would weave together some cloth, and this cloth would be woven and worked and diligently prepared so they could take this item, this cloth, and place it in the temple to be used. The wording we see here is the same wording concerning that type of work. He says this, "I will praise thee, for I am fearfully, fragilely, and wonderfully made. Marvelous are thy works, and that my soul knoweth right well. My substance was not hid from thee when I was made in secret and curiously wrought in the lowest parts of the earth. Thine eyes did see my substance, yet being unperfect. And in thy book all my members were written, which in continuance were fashioned." I love that word, fashioned, "when as yet there was none of them." God took the time, think about this, to have an intricate part in the design of my life. Why? Because I matter to God. God took the time to weave the things together in my life that would be perfect for me. Why? Because I matter to God. I am fearfully and wonderfully made by God. Aren't you thankful for a God that loves you so much that he has purpose in your design? 2 Timothy chapter 1, verse number 9 tells us this. It's a powerful passage of Scripture that lets us know that we have been created for his purpose. We have been called according to his purpose, not according to ours. The Bible tells us also in verse number 17, "How precious also are thy thoughts unto me, O God, how great is the sum of them. If I should count them, they are more in number than the sand. When I awake, I am still with thee." David is so amazed at the greatness of God, and he's concluding the section of the text, and it seems like he's overwhelmed in his heart at how much he really matters to God. God loves you so much tonight that he has possessed your life. He has purpose in your design. But lastly tonight, he has provided for you blessings. Listen to the wording of the text. "How precious also are thy thoughts unto me, O God. How great is the sum of them." Jeremiah chapter 29 tells us this as well. "I only think thoughts of peace towards you, not of evil, to bring you an expected end." God is good. God is good. God is so good tonight to bless us. His thoughts are great unto us. Matter of fact, they're not one or two, like some of us tend to think in our life as we're going through trials and complaining and bitter at God. But if you stop and think for a moment, there's so many in multitude that the Bible says that David said, "I can't even number them. They're more than the sands that sift through my hands by the shore." What a God. What a God. Why? Why are the thoughts of God good to you? Because you matter to God. Let me ask you a question tonight. If God knows me, and he does according to this passage, if God is with me all the time, and he is, if God loves me, and he does, we've seen that, then that must mean I matter to God, right? Then if my life matters so much to God, should it matter to me? Should my today matter to me? Should my thoughts, since they matter to God, matter to me? Should my tomorrow matter to me? Should my tongue matter to me? Should where I run matter to me? Should where I go matter to me? If it matters so much to God that he is an intricate part of my life, should it matter to me? Hey, David, he's standing upon the balcony. He's supposed to be in battle. He decided this time it doesn't matter. Hey, David, your God knows where you're at. The same God that knew you were in the field knows where you're at this moment, David. You're not supposed to be here. And I believe David stood there on the balcony with pride overlooking his kingdom, and his eye was caught. Begin to tumble. Begin to snowball. It just doesn't matter anymore. Hey, listen tonight. If God is so much a part of our life, if we matter so much to God, shouldn't our life matter to us? We're living in the 21st century with God's people thinking, it doesn't matter anymore. It doesn't matter how I live. It doesn't matter what I watch. It doesn't matter where I go. It doesn't matter what I listen to. It doesn't matter who I'm with. It just really doesn't matter. It's not a big deal. I'm a child of God. I'm on my way to heaven. It doesn't matter. And I would beg to differ with you tonight. If your life matters to God, then it ought to matter to you. My every decision ought to matter to me. My every thought ought to matter to me. All my direction ought to matter to me. Why? For no other reason than it matters to God. Let me show you how David shifts gears in the text. I believe it's all a part of the same thought. Look at verse number 19. Surely. David concludes this text. He says, God knows me. God's with me. God loves me. Surely. Surely thou wilt slay the wicked, O God. Depart from me, therefore, ye bloody men. For they speak against thee wickedly, and thine enemies take thy name in vain. Do not I hate them, O Lord, that hate thee, and am not I grieved with those that rise up against thee? I hate them with a perfect hatred. I count them mine enemies. Search me, O God, and know my heart. Try me, and know my thoughts, and see if there be any wicked way in me, and lead me in the way everlasting. David says, listen, God, I matter to you. Surely, my life ought to matter to me. Surely that won't slay the wicked. Depart from me, therefore, ye bloody men. Why? Because you speak evil against my God. The God that loves me so, the God that knows me, the God that's with me, you speak evil against him. Depart from me. Can I encourage you in three things tonight? It does matter. It does matter, therefore you must depart from the sinner. David says here in the text, surely that won't slay the wicked. Depart from me, therefore, ye bloody men. Why? Because they're speaking against God, and it matters. It matters so much tonight that you must depart from the sinner. The Bible says, come out from among them and be ye separate, saith the Lord. There is a reason and a purpose God has set us apart. Why? Because we matter to God, and our every moment and thought and step matters to God, and there's no way that I can impact America if I'm like America. It matters to God how we associate. David says, listen, I will separate from the sinner. The Bible says in Psalm 119, verse 115, depart from me, ye evildoers. Why? For I will keep the commandments of my God. We must depart from those that don't have a desire to honor the God that loves their life. Why? So we can reach him. We've got to depart from the sinner. Number two, the Bible says in verse 21, David makes a statement, do not I hate them, O Lord, that hate thee. And am not I grieved with those that rise up against thee? Number two tonight, if it matters, then you must despise sin. We don't hate sin anymore. In the 21st century, as I travel the country, one thing that is common almost from church to church is that the people of God don't hate sin. They talk about sin. They discuss sin. But they don't hate sin. Where is the hatred for sin? I'm not talking about hatred for the sinner. The wonderful parallel is made here in the Old Testament to the New, of God's separation from those that are sinners as a picture of our separation in the New Testament from sin. We need to have a hatred for sin. We don't hate it anymore. We ought to see things with our eyes that we hate. Not tolerate, but hate. David says, you know what, God? I matter to you. Therefore, I hate sin. I hate it. Would to God tonight, to our Lord, that you would say, God, give me a desire to hate sin. You want to know why our kids don't hate sin? Because we don't hate sin. You want to know why it seems like the trend in America is going toward a greater nation of sin, it's because we don't hate sin. The Bible tells us in Psalm 119, verse 158, I beheld the transgressors and was grieved because they kept not thy word. Look at verse 24. 23 and 24, the Bible says this, Search me, O God, and know my heart. Try me and know my thoughts, and see if there be any wicked way in me, and lead me in the way everlasting. It matters tonight. We must depart from the sinner. It matters tonight. We must despise sin. But can I tell you this tonight? It matters so much. We must depend on the Savior. David closes out this psalm by saying this, Search me again and again and again. Search me, O God, and know my heart. Try me. Put me through the fire. Be sure, God, that I'm trusting in you and that I'm not dependent upon this world, that I'm not yoking up with those that are not right. Lord, please try me and know my thoughts and see if there be any wicked way within me and lead me in a way. I'm trusting you, God, to lead me in a way that's everlasting. I matter to you, so I'm going to trust you to lead me. I'm going to depend on you to guide my steps because I matter to you, God. If we matter so much to God, shouldn't our life matter to us? If God knows us so well and He's such an intricate part of our life, shouldn't our life matter to us? If God loves me so much that He paid the price, shouldn't my life matter to me? I encourage you tonight, church. It must matter. You and I must get to a point again in our life where we make a clear, conscious decision. It matters. I'm a simple guy. I'm not a great theological thinker. So when I see a sin, I tell myself personally, you know what, Ray? It matters. You got to turn. Some would say, you know what? We have children coming up behind us, so it better matter. No, it matters because it matters to God. That's when it changes our life. I've faced temptations and felt like quitting. You know what I've said? I'm just plain like you. I've said, listen, Lord, it matters. I can't stop. I know you see what's going on in my life because you're here. It matters, Lord. I can't stop. If it has to become that common of a statement in our life, then make it a common statement in your life and decide, Lord, it matters. Hey, David, can I ask you a question? As Nathan stands in front of David and he points the finger in his face and says, you're the man. Hey, David, does it matter now? It didn't matter a couple of months ago when you decided not to go to battle, but does it matter now? It mattered to Uriah as he stood upon the porch and said, David, I dare not do this. I'm supposed to be in battle. Hey, David, does it matter now? David can ask you a question. Does it matter? Oh, yes, it matters. Do you matter to God, David? Oh, yes, I matter to God. Therefore, your life ought to matter to you.
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3: You know, the story that we just heard in song, of course, is the miracle of Christmas. The story I'm about to tell you right now is not necessarily a miracle, but it is a true story that happened at the time of Christmas. Most of us in this auditorium would not have been alive at the time of this event, but there are some who would have been. It happened just a few years after the conclusion of World War II. There was a pastor and his wife in a very large city who took a very old church. They were a young couple, and the days of the church, in fact, its best days, may have been well behind it. There was a day when the preachers of the day had stood behind its pulpit. They had prayed and led in worship. In fact, the people who attended were the notable people of the city as well as the common people of the city. The church had truly seen some wonderful days. But the wealth of the city had moved from the location of the church, and in most estimation, the church had seen far better days. This young couple did believe that with some faith and some paint and some good elbow grease, the church yet had some good days ahead. It was just a few days before Christmas when a storm came and the church, the old aging church, took the brunt of the storm. A leaky ceiling, a leaky roof caused water to come in just behind where the pulpit would stand on the wall towards the front of the church. And as that wall was soaked with water, the plaster from behind the pulpit on the wall fell to the floor. The pastor and his wife came in the next morning and they found a large, very disruptive piece of the plaster that had fallen. The wife was in tears. She said, "Sweetheart, it's just 2 days before Christmas." He was saying, "Lord, thy will be done." And of course, they swept up the mess, but there was a very unsightly view for all that would be there for the Christmas Eve service. Well, that day, they went to a special auction from their youth group. They were raising funds for the youth ministry. And so the pastor and his wife, of course, went and participated in the auction. One of the things that an auctioneer brought out was an old box, and from the old box, he began to pull or unfold a lovely tapestry. In fact, it was more than just a small tapestry. It stood about 15 feet wide. It was a beautiful relic from days gone by, a tablecloth that was embroidered with gold and silver. Truly a beautiful piece, but a piece from some days gone by. The bidding on the piece was rather lackluster, but the pastor had a brilliant idea, and he joined the bidding. He actually won this 15-foot-wide tablecloth for the sum of $6.50. He took it back to his church, and there his brilliant idea did demonstrate itself to be quite a fitting idea at that. He took it and he opened it up, and then he tacked it up over top of this gaping area, unsightly spot in the church, and the tapestry covered the wall beautifully. In fact, it appears to have been designed to be highlighted by candlelight, and so he put the tapestry in place, and he was quite pleased with himself. In fact, the service that would soon take place was something that now, instead of dreading, he was actually anticipating. The next morning, Christmas Eve, the pastor and his young wife walked into the church, and he's unlocking the door. He's getting ready to get things set for the day, and he noticed there was a woman outside the church standing at the bus stop. So he says to this woman, "Please come in and warm yourself. The bus doesn't arrive for another 40 minutes. You could tell she was cold in the December air, and so she came inside and sat down in one of the back pews and began to rub her hands and warm herself. He noticed as he looked over that eventually she bowed her head and she prayed. The pastor went up to, again, the front of the church auditorium and began to adjust the tapestry, and the woman, as she finished praying, looked up and noticed the pastor and then noticed the tapestry. She walked to the front of the church where the pastor was adjusting the piece, and he began to tell her about how he had purchased it and what he had done and what lay behind it, but it was as if she didn't hear a word that he was saying. She looked at the pastor, and as she then turned her head back again to the tapestry, she said, "It's mine. It's mine." The pastor pauses and he begins to listen to her as she begins to explain a story of how she and her husband, who lived in Vienna, had faced a time when the Nazis were coming through, and her husband, of course, was standing against the invasion. So he sent her on to Switzerland and he said, "I will join you. I will have all of our things shipped. And once our things arrive, I will follow them." And of course, the husband never arrived. She later received reports that he had actually died in a concentration camp. And Then she had immigrated to America. She'd been standing outside the church. She had just come from an interview. She sought to be some kind of governess for some children in a wealthy family's home, but she was rejected because of her strong accent. She was, of course, an immigrant. Well, the pastor listened with wonder. She even went over

Folded people truly were amazed at the beauty of the tapestry. At the conclusion of the service, several people actually commented on how wonderful was the service and how beautiful were the special decorations. People, of course, filed out one by one, and there was a middle-aged man that approached the pastor, and he did so with some wonder in his eyes. He said, "What a beautiful tapestry." He said, "My wife used to have one so similar." He said, "We were in Vienna. I sent her on to Switzerland, and I have never been able to find her since." And of course, the pastor, with some sense of awe and wonder, he says, "Your wife?" He says, "Your wife was in this very building, I believe, this morning." The pastor grabs his arm and he says, "Tell me, how can I find her?" The pastor knew the family that she had interviewed with. They contacted the family, and then on they went. The pastor in his car drove this man, who was the local watchmaker, the repairman in the town, drove him to his wife, and he and his wife experienced what many would call a Christmas miracle of restoration, reunion. You know, in many ways, that is the Christmas story, restoration. You know, the choir and the orchestra just played for us, and then Carl and Catherine sang "God with God," and then "God with man." When you start to think about a word in Scripture, there is something that oftentimes we translate into a word in our common vernacular. There is something about accounts that have to be settled and made even so that everything is square and even, fitting. Everything's measured up. Let me read how the Apostle Paul expressed it. It's not necessarily a Christmas passage, but listen to what he said in Colossians chapter 1, beginning in verse number 19. "For it pleased the Father that in him," that is Jesus, "should all fullness dwell, and having made peace through the blood of his cross, by him to reconcile all things unto himself, by him, I say, whether there be things in earth or things in heaven, to reconcile all things to himself." You say, well, what is this idea of reconciliation? You know, I did just a really brief study on the word. In a transactional way, it means to make one account consistent with another, to make two things once again compatible. Why is it that we celebrate Christmas? Why is it that this is something that we call the miracle of Christmas? Well, certainly it's miraculous that Mary, a virgin, birthed a son, God in the flesh, God in human form. It's miraculous, but let me tell you, there's so much more to the miracle than the virgin birth. The miracle of Christmas is the work that Christ did that we call the work of reconciliation. Reconciling all things to himself, whether they be those people here on earth or Almighty God in heaven, he made square and even the accounts so that two things that were incredibly separated, unequal, now both measure up and there can be reunion, restoration between God and man. You know, what Christ did is truly the miracle of Christmas. Now, there are so many in this room and some that might be watching right now that say, "I understand the gift of Christmas." Of course, we exchange gifts through this holiday season, but we do so for truly one specific reason, and that is as a demonstration of the greatest gift that's ever been offered, the gift of God, which is eternal life. Now, some in this house may ask tonight, what is it about Jesus Christ that made the gift of God possible to offer? Do you know, you have to be in possession of something to be able to offer it. What did Jesus possess that he was able to offer that reconciles heaven and earth? He offered himself, the righteous one.

0: You think about God and his holiness, what could please him? Well, the only thing that can please a holy God is that which is equal to himself. No lesser thing will do. It's why Jesus is God who came in human form to pay the price that humans, mankind, had incurred. And now Jesus, as God, satisfied all the holy, just demands of God through what we call his substitutionary death on the cross. Substitutionary. It means he died in your place. He died in my place. Now, to prove he is God, he didn't stay in a borrowed tomb. 3 days later, Jesus Christ rose victoriously, never to die again. And he offers to all who will receive it the greatest gift ever given, the gift of God, eternal life. I suspect that most people in here will, this Christmas season, you will offer a gift to someone and you will receive a gift from someone. Now, there may be someone here that will not give or receive a gift, but I would extend to you what has been extended to all of mankind. And that is the greatest gift you've ever been offered: restoration, reconciliation between you and God. It is true what they sang. God, in the person of Jesus, was with God, the Father, in heaven. And then it was not only God with God, it was God as man who did what mankind could never do. He pleased, satisfied, and reconciled man to God. If you've never accepted that gift, please know it's not because it hasn't been offered. That gift is offered to all who will receive it. And if you've never accepted the gift of God, my prayer, the prayer of this church, and more importantly, the prayer of heaven, is that you will receive the very reason for which Jesus Christ came. He came to offer life eternal through his substitutionary death on the cross. By God's grace, if you've never received it, I pray that even tonight you will.
1: 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And now, a sermon from a past chapel at Pensacola Christian College.
2: Good morning, everyone. Let's take our Bibles out and turn to Daniel chapter 1. Daniel chapter 1. It's my honor to speak to you this morning. Say a little prayer for my voice. We'll see how I do. It was cutting out last night while I was practicing in the back. I said to Pastor Edlin, I don't know if I'll make it through the song service, and he was kind to jump up there for me. Daniel chapter 1, let's look at verses 8 through 17. Verses 8 through 17. But Daniel purposed in his heart that he would not defile himself with a portion of the king's meat, nor with the wine which he drank. Therefore he requested of the prince of the eunuchs that he might not defile himself. Now God had brought Daniel into favor and tender love with the prince of eunuchs. And the prince of the eunuchs said unto Daniel, I fear my lord the king, who hath appointed your meat and your drink. For why should he see your face as worse liking than the children which are of your sort? Then shall ye make me endanger my head to the king. He said, basically, I'm going to lose my head if I don't give you this food. Then said Daniel to Melzar, whom the prince of the eunuchs had set over Daniel, Hananiah, Mishael, and Azariah, prove thy servants, I beseech thee. How many days, everyone? 10 days. The title of the message is Passing the 10-Day Test. Passing the 10-Day Test. Daniel said, prove thy servants, I beseech thee, 10 days, and let them give us pulse to eat and water to drink. Then let our countenances be looked upon before thee, and the countenance of the children that eat of the portion of the king's meat. And as thou seest, deal with thy servants. So he consented to them in this manner and proved them 10 days. And at the end of 10 days, their countenances appeared fairer and fatter in flesh than all the children which did eat of the portion of the king's meat. Thus Melzar took away the portion of their meat and the wine that they should drink and gave them pulse. As for these four children, God gave them knowledge and skill in all learning and wisdom, and Daniel had understanding in all visions and dreams. So the young man Daniel here is experiencing the call to compromise. Nebuchadnezzar, the king of Babylon, had taken him and other young men from Israel. They had taken them from their native land, some of the best and brightest. They had taken them back to Babylon to use their skill, to use their knowledge to better the empire. So Nebuchadnezzar wanted Daniel and these other young men to fully indulge themselves in a new lifestyle. His hopes was that that he could wean them off from their Hebrew heritage and their the worship of their God and essentially make them Babylonians. And so we see in the passage that food was an important part of the re-education process. They put in front of these boys some food that they just could not eat. Now, let me make some suggestions why they couldn't eat it. First of all, it could have been that it just wasn't kosher food. It wasn't food that was according to Jewish law. And so they couldn't go against Jewish law, the law of God, and eat this meat. How many of you like bacon? Raise your hand. You like bacon? Okay. Bacon's good on everything. Amen. Can I get an amen on that? It's just good. Have you tried it on ice cream? Give it a try. It's good on everything, okay? No bacon. Pork chops, pork ribs, pork barbecue. How many of you like that? Okay. None of that either. Shrimp. I love shrimp. Not kosher. Lobster. Not kosher. So it could have been they just lined up all this food. All of this food just was food that they couldn't eat according to Jewish law. It could have been this as well, that the meat that was being offered had been used in their religion. There was a religious connection to it. Maybe it was blessed to a pagan god, or maybe it was from an animal that was sacrificed to their gods, and so there was this religious connection to it. Or maybe it was just Babylonian, the best of Babylonian food, and Daniel said, they're trying to turn us into Babylonians here. I know what they're doing. Either way, we know this. Daniel looked at the food, and he said, I can't eat that food. I'm not going to eat this kind of food. You are what you eat, and I'm not going to be a sellout for God. I'm not going to eat this food. And so not only did he do that, but he did something amazing in the passage. He proposed a 10-day test. He proposed a 10-day test to prove his own commitment, to prove his own convictions to himself, and then to those that were over him. He openly offered a challenge to his own convictions. So here's the question for our time today. Would your commitment to Christ, this is a searching question, would your commitment to Christ pass the 10-day test? Okay? Would your commitment to Christ pass the 10-day test? Here's my question stated another way. Can you make it 10 days without compromising morally? Can you make it 10 days without compromising? That's a searching question. You say, Pastor Zach, I have that desire in my heart. I want to be faithful to God. I just find myself being very inconsistent. I have a good day followed by a terrible day. I just can't seem to string a bunch of good days together. And so I struggle with this matter, and it's very defeating to me because I want to live for God. I'm saved. I have the Holy Spirit in my heart. I desire to live for God, but I just don't seem to be able to do it on a consistent basis. I want to help you this morning. I've struggled with that in my life. So would you write these things down? This is going to be a blessing to you, I believe, or record it in some way. We're going to talk about from this passage some essential elements to lasting faithfulness. Some essential elements to lasting faithfulness. Element number one, simple, conviction. Say that with me, conviction. What's the first element? Conviction. Go back to verse 8. You know this verse. Daniel purposed in his where, everyone? In his heart. That's where it starts. It starts in our heart, not this pumping organ, but you know, the center of you, the seat of your will, yielded to God, which is stronger than your emotions. Your will is of a stronger constitution than your emotions, and especially if it's guided by the Spirit, okay? So the Holy Spirit can infuse you with power to conquer your impulses. And it starts in your heart. The Holy Spirit needs to help us, if we yield to Him, to have some convictions. What is a conviction? A conviction is a convincing belief, a strongly held standard or principle that you will not change under any circumstance. It could be the practical application of some scripture in your life for the goal of greater purity in your life. You say, okay, I know what the Bible says about this. I'm going to apply that to this area of my life. And here's the standard I'm setting. It's a conviction. And I'm not going to change it for anybody. I'm not going to change it under any circumstance. Listen, young people, you cannot divorce commitment to God from convictions. They go together. If you're committed to God, He's going to help you develop convictions. Daniel said, I am not going to defile myself. My life is an instrument for God and His glory, and I want to set the highest standard of purity possible so that I can reflect the glory of God. And I just can't eat this stuff. And I won't. Now, some Christians don't seem to have this goal. We wonder about them, but they don't seem to have this goal. They have a lot of preferences, but few convictions in their life. We know the difference, right? Preferences, by the way, you can have preferences in a lot of innocuous areas of life, you know, preferences for food and whatever. But we should not have preferences when it comes to the vital areas of life. We should have convictions. A preference is negotiable. A preference is some desired choice that can change. I mean, it's just it's nice to have it, but you don't have to have it. Whereas a conviction is non-negotiable. Let me give you three things that define convictions. They all start with the letter P. Three P's that define convictions. Number one, a conviction is principled. It's principled. You have the Word of God on it. You have a chapter and verse. You have a precept from God's Word. You have a principle, and you apply it to your life. You have the direction of God in this matter in your life. And you say, God has led me to this conviction from His Word. It's a principled stand. Number one, a conviction is principled. Number two, it's predetermined. It's predetermined. You don't wait till you're under pressure to form your convictions. You form your convictions, and then when you're under pressure, you apply them. That's how it works. Now, let me use this illustration. Right now, there are popping up a lot of self-defense classes. They've always been around, but we're living in dangerous times, so there's a lot of self-defense classes out there. And they're teaching assault prevention. So let's say you're in a dark alley, okay? You're in a dark alley, okay? And this guy approaches you, and he's gonna rob you, okay? Or mug you or something. What are you gonna do, all right? What are you gonna do? Well, you need to have a plan for what you might do. So you go to these assault prevention things, and they tell you, here's some things you could do. You could throw your purse or your wallet, okay? Throw it in one direction, and then run in the other direction, okay? That might work, okay? You could scream, okay, real loud, and then try to get under a car or something. And they tell you, get under a car and just hold on to whatever's under there, okay? That could work. Or you could get, this is my technique, okay? I've gone to a few. In fact, I have a black belt. It's right here. I bought it at Walmart. But anyway, you learn a few moves, okay? You learn a few moves, and if the guy comes at you, he's gonna pay. In fact, you might just say, come on, buddy. I got some moves right here, all right? So you could learn some moves, and he comes at you, and you make him pay. So they go to these classes. Now, it's pretty simple. It's pretty simple. If you're prepared, then you're more likely to escape. If you're not prepared, if you haven't even thought through what you might do, well, then you're easy prey. Hey, that's the way it is. That's the way it is with convictions. A conviction you prepare beforehand. It gives you a course of action. under pressure, young people, you can do one of three things. You can conform, you can compromise, or you can stand and practice your principles. You say, I've already decided what I'm going to do here. I've already decided what I'm going to do for God. And under pressure, you say, I'm going to stand and practice my principles. I'm not going to conform. I'm not going to change. I have convictions. Convictions are principled. Convictions are predetermined. And by the grace of God, they're permanent. I ask you, do you have convictions about your personal integrity? About how you act, how you treat people, against disrespect, cheating, bending the rules? Do you have some convictions about your personal integrity? Do you have some convictions about your purity? What media you consume, what music you listen to, purity in your relationships? Do you have some convictions? Don't wait until you're in a situation. Do you have convictions about modesty? That's in the Bible. Do you have some convictions about your vocabulary? Do you have some convictions? I'm not telling you have to have the same ones that I do necessarily, but I'll tell you this, God has worked in my life over the years to develop some convictions. And when I'm in a situation, God helps me to stand because it's already in my heart. It's not something I have to make up at the time. It's already there. And Daniel had those. He purposed in his heart that he would not defile himself. This is a great time during your college life to set these standards for yourself, to have some convictions. Number one element to lifelong faithfulness is conviction. Number two is courage. What's number two, everyone? Courage. Courage. Look at the end of verse 8. It says, but Daniel purposed in his heart that he would not defile himself with a portion of the king's meat, nor with the wine which he drank. Let's look at the end. Therefore, he requested of the prince of the eunuchs that he might not defile himself. Now that took guts. He took his convictions and his stand and he made it public. How many of you remember the old Sunday school children's song, Dare to be a Daniel? How many of you have heard that one before? Dare to be a Daniel, okay? Say the first lines with me if you remember, all right? Dare to be a Daniel, dare to stand alone, dare to have a purpose firm, dare to what? Make it known. Dare to have a purpose firm, dare to make it known. Here's what I found in my life. There's something very empowering about making my purposes for God public. I had to do it here at PCC. When the Lord started to work on my life my sophomore year, and then in between my sophomore and junior year, I gave my life fully to God, and I came back a different person. And I had to say, guys, I don't do that anymore. I told you about the friend of mine who drove up and he wanted me to go somewhere. I said, I don't do some of those things anymore. He goes, oh yeah, you're Mr. PCC now. I forgot. I said, no, it's not about that. I got in a car with this one guy. He cranked up this music that we used to listen to. And I said, I can't listen to that anymore. And if you're going to keep doing that around me, I guess we won't be able to hang out together, because we might be going in different directions. I've given my life to the Lord. I had to make it public. Now, he looked at me like I had two heads, because that's what we had done in the past. But, you know, there was something empowering about it. And you know what that did when I took a stand like that? It made me accountable. The word started spreading. Hey, Tim Zacharias is a different person. He's living by some convictions. Now think about it. Daniel could have been silent here, and he could have found a very subtle way to avoid this temptation. He could have simply said, guys, I have some food allergies, okay? I have some serious food allergies. You know, I'm gluten-free, dairy-free, protein-free, taste-free. I can't eat this stuff. Pork. I break out in hives with pork. I'm sorry. I'm a sick man. I'm a sick man. I can't eat this stuff. I need vegetables. No, he could have done it that way, which was a lie. He could have been silent or subtle about it. Instead, he says this. Hey, he was gracious. He was kind. He wasn't ostentatious. He wasn't showy. Hey, you make your convictions public, but you don't have to be prideful about it. You don't have to be a Pharisee, right? You know, you don't have to be showy about it. He didn't say, guys, I have an announcement to make. You all are eating defiled meat, you pagan people. No, he says, here, tell you what, I got this idea. For 10 days, let us eat vegetables. How many of you have heard of vegetables? Okay. You know what I'm talking about? I've seen some of you at the Four Winds. You're not eating your vegetables. Just saying. Okay. Your mom would not be happy. All right. But he said, we'll eat some vegetables. We'll eat vegetables for 10 days. You let your guys eat whatever they want to eat. After 10 days, we'll see how it goes. If we're not healthier, happier. So he proposed a test. Now, he had already been working with this head of the eunuchs. He'd already developed favor with him. I mean, he's trying to persuade this guy. He's trying to win him over to Jehovah God. I mean, he's not gonna be obstinate about it, but he says, hey, let's just look at this for 10 days. I cannot eat this stuff. It goes against my convictions. It goes against the law of God. I don't worship those gods that you worship. I can't eat food that's blessed in their name. I just can't eat this stuff. But tell you what, give us 10 days to show how God will bless us by obeying him. How many of you have ever heard of the Solomon Ash conformity test? Have you ever heard of that before? I think I shared this once in chapel. The Solomon Ash conformity experiment. Solomon Ash was a behavioral psychologist who did a study on the phenomenon of peer pressure. And so he tested a number of college students to see if they would succumb to peer pressure. So here was the test. He put 8 college students in a room. And then on a card, which he would bring into the room, he would show 3 lines, and one was obviously shorter than the other line. So there was line A, B, and C. Let's say C was obviously shorter than the other lines. He would ask the group to raise their hand, okay, to vote on which line was the shortest. 7 of the group members had been planted. They were actors. And they were planted to raise their hands on the wrong lines. So you see the experiment? His goal was to see what would the 8th unsuspecting person do when faced with that kind of pressure. Everybody's raising their hand for the wrong lines. Line C is obviously the shorter one. Would they raise their hand with the group? Or would they stand by what they know and raise their hand alone? Guess what he found? This is sad. 75% answered wrong. They knew it was wrong, but they went with the group. You can almost see them struggling. They're looking around. Everybody else has their hand up. They're the only one without their hand up. And they would go like that. He said it was funny to watch. They would all go like this. 75%. You know what the conclusion was? Most would rather be liked than be right. Most would rather be liked than be right. Young person, you have to make a decision. Hey, I picture the 25%. I hope I would be one of those that look at the others, they raise their hand on line C and go, what, are you guys crazy? But most of us would rather be accepted than respected. We need to pray against this in our life. Hey, it's easy to go with the flow. It's easy to go with the culture and the prevailing attitude of the day. It's easy to go along with the crowd. It's hard to swim upstream, but we need to ask God to give us some backbone. Give us some courage in this day to stand for God. Amen? Amen. To stand for God no matter what. And Daniel did it. Daniel said, we're not gonna defile ourselves. And we're gonna make this a matter that's public. Just like his prayer life, he said, I'm willing to make this public. I'm willing to make this public. Conviction, courage. Last one, constraint. Look at verses 14 through 17 again. So he consented to them in this manner and proved them 10 days. 10 days. Think about that. for 10 days, he's sitting at a table with guys that are eating filet mignon, you know, and pork and whatever, and he's eating vegetables. They're passing the plate in front of him. They're having dessert. They're having wine. They're having a great banquet. And he's got broccoli on his plate. The Hebrew word for translated pulse can also just mean anything from a seed. It could be like oatmeal or grain. So he had just oatmeal with nothing on it. He had, you know, vegetables. And they're eating this sumptuous feast. And for 10 days, he exhibited spirit-led self-control. They all were watching him. Is he gonna take anything? No. He passed the plate. Listen, no horse can do anything of value until it's harnessed. And no Christian will go anywhere for Christ unless they let Jesus put a rein on their sensual appetites. You've got to exhibit control, constraint. It's a fruit of the Spirit. I have good news for you. The Holy Spirit will help you with this. Hey, I got an illustration. It's not a moral one, okay, but it makes the point. A few years ago, I had gained a few pounds of weight on the holiday season, and about 10 pounds or so. So I needed to lose 10 pounds. So what was my New Year's resolution? I was going to lose 10 pounds. Right after that, I go to this pastor's fellowship. You know what pastors do at fellowships? A lot of eating. So we went to this pastor's fellowship. We heard preaching and we ate. We heard more preaching and ate, you know. And they had this, oh man, the ladies of the church there had put together this wonderful feast for us. I counted. There were 4 different types of lasagna. Deep dish lasagna. Who's with me? Loaded with cheese. And I walked up there and I'm going, oh, you know, and I was good. I didn't want to offend the ladies, okay? So I did take a little slice of lasagna, okay? And then I did real good. I loaded the plate up with salad so I couldn't fit anything else on there, okay? So I had a little piece of lasagna, salad. Then I get to the dessert table. Oh, how many of you like dessert? I could eat dessert first, before the meal, and after the meal, and in the meal. So dessert, I love dessert. And so, in fact, the other day we had a fellowship over at Mullinex Chapel. I went to the dessert table first so I could get the choice desserts, okay? That's terrible. You say, that's selfish, Pastor Zach, but I did it anyway. All right, so lasagna, I got my salad, and I'm standing there, no lie, I'm standing there conflicted. I'm backing up the line because I'm just looking, and I'm looking. And I said, oh, what would it hurt to take a little brownie? I mean, just a little brownie. Once again, don't want to offend these ladies who've worked so hard on this meal. So I took a little brownie, went back to my table, and I felt good about myself. Small little piece of lasagna, small little brownie, lots of salad, felt good about myself. Well, then, after the meal was over, I had to go and throw my paper plate away. And to go over to where the garbage can was, I had to walk by the dessert table again. And here's what happened. Oh, you're ahead of me, aren't you? Okay, I walked by there, and there was one big brownie left on this platter. It was big. I already said that, right? It was big. It was gooey in the middle, you know, flaky on top. You know what I'm saying? It's just looking at me. It's like it's talking to me. It's saying, I want to live in your stomach. That's what it's saying to me. I'm a grown man. I'm a pastor. And I'm standing there conflicted. What do you think I did, everyone? I ate it. Yes, I did. I ate it. And I enjoyed every bite of it. But I went home and I was feeling so guilty. I ran 3 miles just to assuage my guilt. I mean, I felt terrible. A little brownie. Well, then a big brownie. But still, it was a brownie. That might be a bad illustration, but here's my point, and it's a serious point. If a brownie could do that to me, how much more could a temptation to some lustful look? How much more, if a brownie can do that to me, how much more some ungodly indulgence in my life that could ruin my life, my reputation? How much more some lie, some impulsive lie just to escape trouble? And then it's found out and it makes more trouble. Hey, listen, young people, if you don't control your desires, they will corrupt you. They will corrupt you. You say, I can't. That's the point. You need the Holy Spirit's help. And it's a fruit of the Spirit. Self-control, temperance. If you ask God, you say, God, I need your help today. Okay, I want to pass the test today. If you ask God, you get up in the morning, have your time in the Word, say, God, I need your help today to control my sinful flesh. He will help you to subdue those impulses, those desires, those emotions that will corrupt you. He will help you. I think of Jesus. Jesus passed a 40-day test and the temptation of Satan himself. And Jesus will help you. Daniel passed a 10-day test, and he, of course, it says he went further than that. We'll look at that in a second. If Daniel can do it, so can you. You have the same God Daniel had. What's it going to take for you and I to live without compromise for 10 days? All right, 10 days from now, let's not count today. It's October 10th. What's it going to take for you and I to live without compromise from now until October 10th? And then what's it going to take to live a life of lasting faithfulness? It's going to take three things. We need to pray for them. Conviction, courage, constraint. Same with me one more time. Conviction, courage, constraint. Look at the end of the passage, verse 21. Not only did Daniel pass the 10-day test, but later, after 3 years, Nebuchadnezzar was so impressed with Daniel, he made him the chief ruler of the realm, one of the chief rulers of the realm. And look at the end of the chapter. This is a synopsis, okay? If I understand this passage right, it's really an overview or a summary statement of Daniel's whole ministry there. It says, and Daniel continued even unto the first year of King Cyrus. He not only passed the 10-day test, we know that Daniel received his revelation, his great revelation later, on the third year of Cyrus. And if I have my dates right and my math right, that means Daniel continued to be faithful to God for 70 years, and who knows how long after that. Young people, I hope that not only do you pass the 10-day test, and you're going to fail. You and I are both going to fail, but we need to get up and get going again, ask God to help us to continue and be consistent. And my prayer for you is not only that you pass the 10-day test, but the 10-year test, the 20-year test, the 30-year test, and so on and so on. I pray if we see you down the road 10, 20 years, we're going to see you still living for God. Would you bow your heads? I hope that's your prayer for yourself. Why don't you say, God, please help me to have these things in my life. I want to be faithful to you for the long haul. I want to be faithful to you consistently. Lord, would you give me conviction? Would you develop in my heart solid convictions? Would you give me courage to make those public? And then, Lord, would you give me Spirit-guided self-control, constraint, conviction, courage. Would you give me constraint to pass on those things that I know will corrupt me? To pass on those things that I know will corrupt me. Help me today. Help me the next 10 days. Help me, Lord, to live a life of faithfulness to you. Would you pray that? Would you pray that right now? We got a couple minutes. Would you pray that?

0: Nobody's looking. How many say, Pastor Zach, I prayed that to God. Would you raise your hand up high? I'm going to pray for you. I prayed that to God. Would you raise your hand up high? I prayed that to God. Okay, maybe it's just rededication for you, but you prayed it. Amen. Father, I pray for these young people, and there's the call to compromise on their life. There's the call to capitulate to the culture, to be like the world, just like Daniel experienced in his day, to conform. And it's so easy. I pray that you would help them to resist, to stand for God, to make it public, Lord, to live with temperance in their life. And that the world would see the blessing of that in their life, that they would have that wonderful testimony of your blessing on their life. Just like Daniel did, help us, Lord, in our day to be like Daniel and to be like you, of course, most of all. Help these young people, Lord. Give them the strength, even today, in Jesus' name. Amen. God bless you.
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2: My wife played the trumpet in high school. She was first chair trumpet player and assistant drum major of her high school band. So I'll probably hear about that special on the way home and how wonderful it was. I've been trying to get Connie to play her trumpet here, but since she hasn't picked it up in about 40 years, that's an unlikely event, I think. I was about to say something else and the Holy Spirit said, shut up and move on. So here we go. Colossians chapter 4. And the funny thing about that, after 40 years of marriage, my wife probably knows exactly what I was about to say next. Yeah, we make things too complicated. We really do. We try to make things that God tries to make simple. We try to make them so complicated. We make our Christian life look like it's this puzzle. And somehow we have to work for 30, 40 years to put it all together, and one day it'll finally make sense. And our Christian life is basically just two wonderful thoughts. We seek His help, and we share His love. And if we could focus on those two things, everything else would fall into place, and suddenly the picture is clear, and nothing is nearly as complicated as we try to make it. In Colossians chapter 4, we're looking at verses 2 through 6. A very simple message. Paul directs our attention to the daily functions of a submitted believer. And he tells us in our everyday life, seek His help, share His love. Now, it's an amazing thing to me that it comes down to that kind of simplicity when you look at the cosmic concepts that He's been sharing with us in this book. He has taken us to the unbelievable spiritual heights in the book of Colossians and helped us see some marvelous things. In chapter 1, we ought to walk worthy of the Lord, and we've been delivered, translated, and redeemed, and all fullness of the Godhead dwells in Christ. In chapter 2, he says we ought to walk in Christ. In chapter 3, we're talking about seeking things above and putting on the characteristics of Christ as he talks about putting off the old and putting on the new. In chapter 3, he also discussed the fact that our home life should reflect our submission to Christ. And there's so many wonderful, wonderful concepts in this book. I picked up the book of Colossians and said, okay, 4 chapters. I bet you I can do 4 messages. That was about 2.5 months ago. And I got into it, and I couldn't get past 2 or 3 verses. It was just so rich. It was just so wonderful. It was just so full. But now we come down to a very simple conclusion. Even though all those things are true, you should do this and walk this way and walk worthy and walk in Him and put these things on and put these things off and realize the fullness that you have in Christ and realize you're complete in Him, it all comes down to some very simple thoughts. Seek His help. Share His love. Look at verse 2. Continue in prayer and watch in the same with thanksgiving. With all, praying also for us that God would open unto us the door of utterance to speak the mystery of Christ, for which I am also in bonds, that I may make it manifest as I ought to speak." He says we're supposed to pray. We're supposed to seek His help. But He says we're supposed to pray, a general term. Not so much specific, but a very general term. Harry Ironside said, "We need to pray as we need to breathe." The absence of prayer in our life is deadness in our life. It is coldness in our life. And many of us experience a less than vibrant Christian life because we have just laid prayer aside. He says you ought to pray. Continue in prayer. Whatever you need, whether it be spiritual or emotional or physical, help. All help begins with prayer. Continue in prayer, he said. It means to persevere. Persevere. Make it a normal part of your life. Don't stop praying. Don't become weary in prayer. Do not neglect prayer. Now, if you're like me, you're busy. And I am very, very busy. And I can feel it. It's a very real emotion when I realize, you know, it's been a while since I sought the Lord's face. It's all these things have come across my desk. All these decisions had to be made. All this stuff had to be planned and done. And, you know, it's been a while since I went to Him and asked Him for wisdom and help in these things. And I can sense the need of prayer, like almost like you can sense the need for a bath. It's real. It's there. I need to go do this thing. I need to go pray. And he said that's how we should live our life, in a perseverance, a continuance in prayer. Don't let it ever become something you lay aside. Think about it. Plan on it. Don't become weary in it. Don't neglect it. In Luke 18, "And he spake a parable unto them to this end." The whole parable was for one reason, that men ought always to pray and not to faint. If we continue, we devote time to prayer. We devote attention to prayer and strength to prayer. If I have a question that's asking me more than any other question from young people, and in large part college students, it's this: how can I know the will of God? And I'm going to tell you something. When you ask that question, you reveal some things. You reveal you're not in the book, and you reveal you're not in prayer. Because a man who's in the book and a man who's in prayer is going to walk in God's will. The man who is in constant prayer is the man who is alive to the will of God. Continue, he said, in prayer. But he went beyond that. Continue in prayer and watch in the same. Now, watching and continuing are not the same idea. Christ told his disciples to watch and pray in Gethsemane. To watch is to practice a mental alertness, but stay with me, because when we think of mental alertness, we think of danger, things coming our way and problems in our life, and we're not alert to things. It does mean mental alertness. It means spiritual diligence. If you're watching, you are aware of things. It's a military term, and if you are on watch, you are alert to everything around you, every sound, any possibility the enemy is creeping up on you. In this connotation, here's what he's really saying. You need to practice mental alertness and spiritual diligence and spiritual awareness so that you can understand how and in what way you stand in need of prayer. So what is the idea of watching? It is that I am diligent to my own self and to my own needs and to where I might be in need of prayer. Watching is when you develop an attitude towards somebody and you feel quite free in criticizing them and you feel quite justified in your criticism of them, but you have failed to watch because that's not God's will in your life, and now you have allowed something in your life that shouldn't be there. We are to be so spiritually aware and in tune with our needs spiritually, we begin to understand how we need God and in what way we need God and how much danger we are in and in what ways we do indeed stand in need of prayer. Watch. We get the idea we're watching everybody else. Yeah, I'm watching you. No, we're watching ourselves. Lord, what do I need to pray for? Help me to watch. Help me to be spiritually alert. Help me to be diligent to those things that can creep into my life. Diligent about those things that can fall out of my life. Help me to understand completely why I need to pray. Watch. Our prayerlessness is an indication of our opinion that we don't have needs. Then he said this, not only do you need to continue and be diligent in it, not only do you need to watch and pray, but with thankfulness. You know, prayer and thankfulness are always linked together. It's hard to pray and pray consistently and not be thankful. Thank God for what he has done. When you thank him, you acknowledge two things. You acknowledge submission to him. You did this for me. You are greater than I. And I am thankful to you for what you have done. The second thing that thankfulness will do is tell him that we are aware he is the source of all good things in our life. And we're looking to him. 1 Thessalonians 5:18. In everything, give thanks. So he told us to pray. It's a general term of seeking God for the things that we need. Continue in it, watch in it, and be thankful in it. But then number two, Paul steps over to something else, being led by the Holy Spirit. We're to pray for opportunities. Look at verse 3. With all praying also for us that God would open unto us a door of utterance to speak the mystery of Christ, for which I am also in bonds, that I may make it manifest as I ought to speak. He's praying for opportunities. Now, I'm not trying to make a play on the word when I tell you that with all is a word that literally meant when you come together. So you wanted to do the play on words, you could say with everybody. When you get together, pray. Pray at the same time. But I want you to know something about Paul. Paul has a heaviness in his heart. He says in verse 3, for us, that God would open unto us a door. Now he's talking about himself and those that travel with him, but notice how quickly he slipped in that personal pronoun, I, for which I am also in bonds, that I may make it manifest as I ought to speak. He thinks about himself and those that are with him, and very quickly he moves to the fact that I need this myself. And he's asking him to pray for two things. He makes two very definite requests, and both those requests begin with the word that. That God would open a door. He says that God would open a door of utterance. Now, utterance is the same word as the word logos. The word. An expression of thought. Pray that God would open to me an opportunity to express what God has put into my heart. Now, Paul is aware of the fact that their doors have not always been open. He asked that doors be open because he's familiar with closed doors. In Acts chapter 16, they were forbidden by the Holy Ghost to preach the word in Asia. Ephesus was closed to Paul in his second journey. He knows there have been times when a door where he could express Christ to people has not been there and has not been opened, so he's asking for open doors. Please pray with me that God would give me an opportunity to express what he has put in my heart, having experienced closed doors. Paul asked him to pray in Ephesus chapter 6, and for me, that utterance may be given me, that I may open my mouth boldly to make known the mystery of the gospel, for which I am an ambassador in bonds, that therein I may speak boldly as I ought to speak. A sister passage to what we found here in Colossians, expressing some of the very same thoughts to the Ephesians. There were important doors and very specific doors that Paul may have had on his mind. You realize he's in prison, and he could any day now be brought before an imperial tribunal. At any day, he might even find himself standing before Caesar to give answer to these charges that were brought against him. When he's talking about an open door, he's talking about maybe more than we might think. He wants to have the opportunity to express the gospel of Jesus Christ to some very important, powerful, and influential people. And he said, would you please pray that God would open a door so I can speak of Christ? I want you to notice something about Paul. He is in prison, and I am just amazed by this. Give me an open door where I can express Christ. He didn't even pray for an open door so he could walk out of prison. Just give me an open door so I can tell somebody what Jesus has done for me and what he wants to do for them. What a man Paul is. He's in bonds. He's in jail, but he's saying, look, all I really want, I don't want the doors to fly open. I don't want to be relieved of my present condition. I don't want a better jail cell. I don't want better food or more pleasant jailer. All I want is an opportunity to express Christ. He said he wanted to speak of the mystery of Christ. And that mystery is that God has opened a way for both Jew and Gentile to know him. And he says very clearly here that that is the reason I am in bonds, for which I am also in bonds. Every time Paul preached, and somewhere in that message, Paul included God's love and acceptance of the Gentiles, the Jews went berserk. They became so angry at him. And often that was the comment that got him in trouble with his Jewish listeners. And he admits that. The mystery of Christ, that God doesn't just love the Jew, that Jesus has come and died for all men, Jew and Gentile. And because of that message, I am in bonds. Pray that God would open a door. Do we pray that God would open doors for us? You know of someone that you'd like to speak to. You know of someone you need to speak to. Are you asking the Lord to open that door for you? By the way, he's asking other people to pray that God would open doors for him. Do we pray for each other? Do we pray that God would open doors for our college students as they are on Christian extension and Christian service, that God would open doors that they might be able to share the gospel? Do we pray for each other? Many of you, you don't work here, you work in jobs around town. And do we pray for you that you're able to share the gospel with your coworker? Do we pray for our families that they're going to be able to have opportunity to share the gospel with their neighbors? Do we pray for our children that attend Pensacola Christian Academy and that child in the desk in front of them or beside them or behind them may not know Jesus Christ as their Savior? Do we pray God would give us a door of utterance? Are we praying for each other all the time that these things might be true in our life? Do we pray for open doors? Well, that wasn't all. He asked him to pray that his witness would be effective. Verse 4, that I may make it manifest. I want everybody to clearly understand what I'm saying. Open doors only matter if we walk through them. And it wouldn't do much good for God to open a door of utterance if we don't have the intelligence and the wherewithal to walk through that door and to make the truth manifest. In Acts chapter 23, Luke tells us about Paul and the Lord, and he tells us this. The Lord stood by him and said, be of good cheer, Paul, for as thou hast testified of me in Jerusalem, so must thou bear witness also at Rome. So Paul is told by the Lord that you're going to have the opportunity that he is now experiencing in the book of Colossians. He says, pray I'd take advantage of it. Paul's attitude is that when God opens an opportunity, he has no alternative but to exercise his responsibility to that opportunity, and he prays he would be ready to do so. He said it with a little more force in 1 Corinthians 9. He said this, for though I preach the gospel, I have nothing to glory of. For necessity is laid upon me, yea, woe is unto me, if I preach not the gospel. Necessity is a word that's used many times in the New Testament, and it can mean outward pressure or inward pressure or motivation. Here it means inward. He's not saying that you need to pray for me because of necessity, because of outward influence on me. I need

and would do for them. And the necessity I feel, the pressure I feel, is in my own heart. I need to get it out. Acts 1:8 says, "Ye shall receive power after the Holy Ghost has come upon you, and ye shall be witnesses unto me." And we look at Paul and say, well, that's Paul. I mean, Paul was in jail. Paul's going to get to speak to powerful people in Rome, and God opened all these doors for Paul. That's Paul. That's not me. Paul had opportunities I don't have, and the exact reverse is true, because we're told in Acts that we will receive power after the Holy Ghost has come upon it, and we will be his witnesses, and not just in the places Paul went, but far beyond where Paul went. He told Paul, you're going to be my witness in Jerusalem, and you're also going to witness for me at Rome. And he tells us, you're going to witness for me here, and you're going to witness for me in a lot of places. And the power to do so is in our grasp. Please pray for me that God will open a door. Please pray for me that when that door is opened, I will have the ability to walk through it and do what needs to be done and share the gospel. We ought to pray every day of our life and ask God for opportunity, for ability, for courage, for wisdom, for faithfulness. Thirdly, first of all, we pray. Secondly, we pray for specific opportunities. Thirdly, we're to show his love. Look at verse 5. Walk in wisdom toward them that are without, redeeming the time. Let your speech be always with grace, seasoned with salt, that ye may know how you ought to answer every man. You know, the unsaved watch and listen, and we absolutely must be consistent. There has to be a holy connection between our belief and our behavior. If not, the world's not interested in what we have to say. A story is told of Pastor Will Houghton. He pastored the Baptist Tabernacle in Atlanta in the 1930s. When he came to the church and accepted the pastorate, a man hired a private detective to follow him around and report back to him concerning Pastor Houghton's conduct. In a few weeks, the private detective came back and said, "I don't know what to tell you. I come to the church, I hear the man preach, I follow him around all week. I can't find anything that tells me that his life does not indeed match his preaching." And just a few weeks after that, the man that hired the private detective accepted Christ as his Savior. Now, I tell you that story, and I know what you're thinking. You're sitting there thinking, oh man, I'm glad somebody doesn't. Well, you ought to be ashamed of yourself for that. That you would think that. Boy, I hope nobody hired a private detective to follow me around. Why? Our belief and our behavior has to match up. And we show his love in two avenues, and he mentions them for us. One is our walk, and another is our speech. We show his love in our walk. We show his love in our speech. Look at our walk, verse 5. Walk in wisdom toward them that are without, redeeming the time. Give you four features of a God-pleasing walk. One, it's consistent. Because the word walk there means today, tomorrow, the next day, from then on. It's not an ever now and then situation. A walk in wisdom means always walk that way. It involves application of truth wherever, whenever, and with whomever. It is always the same. We must not accept, we must not tolerate in ourselves any aspects of a double life, where we appear one thing to one crowd and we appear as something else to another. And you've heard people say, come on, just be real, just be real. And I've heard young people say, hey, yeah, I know, you know, I was just being real, but that's not what we're talking about here. Being real, if you're just being true to you, is being real bad. Being real means be real like Jesus is real. And our behavior, our walk, has to be consistent. We must be what we're called to be at all times.
We must be that man, he

0: talked about, the man that puts off the old and puts on the new and looks like Jesus. Walk is what we are, who we are, how we are, and it needs to be consistent no matter who we're with, no matter what situation we're in. He says beyond that, not only consistent, it's in wisdom. Wisdom begins with the fear of God, and it will always end with the exaltation of Christ in our life. Colossians 2, we find our wisdom in Him. In whom are hid all the treasures of wisdom and knowledge? A comment made about Jesus Christ. If He is all the treasures of wisdom and we are in Him, we have access to wisdom. Wisdom is the application of God's will in our life as that will is revealed in Scripture. Now, when Paul makes this comment, you understand there were all kinds of wild rumors and distorted accounts of how Christians lived and what they did. There were comments about idol worship. It was hard for you to understand since these are Romans, but the Romans worshiped Caesar. And Caesar worship was the number one. So if you denied Caesar, you were off in some wild, crazy stuff. You need to come back and worship Caesar. So people were always a little bit suspicious of them. They didn't understand the Lord's Supper. And in some circles...
1: 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It's time for a message from the current pastor of Campus Church, Dr. Jeff Redlin.
2: Ecclesiastes chapter 3. Again, this last Sunday, we spent a lot of time talking about what the Lord's been doing. And then at the very close of the service, we started with just a look at, primarily we read verses Ecclesiastes 3, 1 through 9 into 10. I'd like to read a couple verses from Ecclesiastes, and I really want to talk about something that is far more important than a physical structure. You know, when you think about a thing that you can see, the things that we can see are obviously for moments of time. They're there for vaporous moments. When you consider what we see in light of eternity, they are just here in such passing fashion. The Bible, of course, accurately talks about the incredibly vaporous aspect of time. A person's life, it's just vaporous. It's here for a moment and it vanisheth away. So we just touched honestly on the scripture, but I think that it is, no pun intended, I think that this passage is timely for us tonight, both for, you know, a college student who is considering, what am I going to do? Am I going to participate in a special Christian service opportunity and outreach? Am I going to do it? For a senior saint who says, what is it that God has for me during this season, this time of life? For those who are newly married, what should be some of those things that we prioritize at this season of life? For a person maybe in some of those middle years or even some of those later years, God, what is it that should captivate, in a sense, some of my attention? And maybe I have to rearrange some things that were at one point in my life high priorities, and should they remain high priorities? So the for lack of a better title, you know, what time is it? Let's jump in and let's answer that question tonight. I read, I think, a brief quote this last Sunday night. Let's revisit that quote. It was a man of the last century, Arnold Bennett, who wrote these words. Time is the inexplicable raw material of everything. Without it, all is possible. With it, all is possible. Without it, nothing. The supply of time is truly a daily miracle, an affair genuinely astonishing when one examines it. Now, I'm going to read some additional parts of that quote. I didn't have this in my notes this last Sunday night, but just listen as I read what he went on to say. You wake up in the morning and lo, your purse is magically filled with 24 hours of the unmanufactured tissue of the universe of your life. It is yours. It is the most precious of possessions. No one can take it from you. It's unstealable. And no one receives either more or less than you receive. Moreover, you cannot draw on its future. Impossible to get into debt. You can only waste the passing moment. You cannot waste tomorrow. It is kept for you. You cannot waste the next hour. It is kept for you. If one cannot arrange that an income of 24 hours a day shall exactly cover all proper items of expenditure, one does muddle one's whole life indefinitely. Do you know what he just said? If you can't take the 24 hours of a day that everybody gets and do everything that needs to be done through the course of those 24 hours, you're in for a, what he used the expression, muddled existence. And then he said, we shall never have any more time. We have, and we have always had, all the time there is. So, you know, you and I clamor with expressions like, if I only had a little more time. But the truth of the matter is, there is time for everything that God has called us to do. There's no less of it, and there's certainly no more of it. Just to revisit the seasonal aspect of time, the writer in this wisdom book, Ecclesiastes chapter 3, beginning in verse number 1, he said this, to everything there is a season and a time to every purpose under heaven, a time to be born and a time to die, a time to plant and a time to pluck up that which is planted, a time to kill and a time to heal, a time to break down and a time to build up. And then if we fast forwarded down to verse number 11, look at verse 11. He hath made everything beautiful in his time. Also, he hath set the world in their heart so that no man can find out the work that God maketh from the beginning to the end. You know, that's one of the things he hath put the world, eternity in your heart. It's one of the things that distinguishes you from all the rest of the living creation. You have something that's connected inside of you that knows there is something beyond these moments of time. That there is something that actually longs for that which is not touchable right now, and that is this sense of eternity. He's put eternity in your heart. It distinguishes you again from all the rest of God's creation. In this passage of scripture, it does not evaluate the seasons that it begins to talk through, and there's many more that it addresses. It doesn't talk about the seasons as being, this is a good season and this is a bad season. It doesn't call them wise or foolish. It doesn't say they are righteous or sinful. Each of the seasons have their own appropriateness. It's just not his concern at this time to say, is this good or bad? All the writer is doing is describing the varying seasons of life. Our responsibility is to discern the time or the season that we are currently in. Then, again in verse number 11, he once again helps us to see that in its time, there is a beauty for every season. It's the same idea that you get when you find yourself in the New Testament, 1 Corinthians chapter 13. In 1 Corinthians 13, verse number 11, he says, when I was a child. Okay, now, oftentimes we use this to, in a sense, say to an adult, hey, stop doing childish things, but think through the context of the passage. When I was a child, I spake as a child. I understood as a child. I thought as a child. But when I became a man, he says, I put away childish things. The point he's trying to make is, okay, come on now, grow up. It's time to put away childish things. But also the more subtle point that he makes is there is an appropriate time to be a child, right? I mean, kids act like kids, and that's just the way they are. How many of you have ever pulled up, you're in your vehicle, how many of you have ever pulled up next to a school bus filled with junior hires before? Okay, what are they gonna do to you on the junior high bus? What kind of face? You just not even look at them because you're like, I'm not looking at them. And they're doing, you know, they're making faces at you. And you're like, I'm not gonna look. Because what are they being? Well, they're being what junior hires are supposed to be, okay? They're being junior hires. Sometimes I think we're a little frustrated that kids act like kids, but that's the season of their life. We even say sometimes, why don't you grow up? Well, because they haven't yet. It's the appropriate season of life. Listen, there's a time and a place, a season for everything. I mean, there's a lot of high school kids in here tonight. So you high schoolers, man, enjoy high school. Sometimes a senior in high school is really eager to graduate and get on to the next thing. Well, man, enjoy being a senior in high school. You know, I mean, play basketball and give a lot of attention and time, appropriately so, to basketball. It's not going to be everything about your life. Now, some of you that are playing ball right now, some of you are going to go on and you're going to play college ball on different levels. Maybe some of you will come back to Pensacola Christian College and try out for a team and make a team. And man, that's great. I mean, play ball. Some of you have dreams of the NBA. It's not going to happen, but you have dreams about the dreams about the NBA. I mean, people do make it to the NBA. Maybe that's you, okay? And it's another season, but those seasons come and they go, you know? I mean, there was a time, it might be hard to imagine, but there was a time when basketball, it you know, captured a lot of my attention. A couple of weeks ago, I was preaching up in Illinois at a church. And they had a gym attached to the church. And so some kids are in there playing. And so there's a basketball sitting there, you know. So I go get the basketball and I'm dribbling it a little bit. And then I go to the free throw line. And there's a couple other adults there. And they say, okay, Brother Redland, you know, they throw me the ball. You know, it's the same thing. The twirl, bounce, bounce, up, you know, knees bent. And, you know, shoot and boing, you know. And I do this like repeatedly. We were doing a little best of five. I mean, it was embarrassing, okay? Isn't it not funny? It's a new season of life, all right? And you know, I think seasons come and seasons go. If I were to go, I mean, this has already happened on multiple occasions. If I say, hey, Julie, I'm gonna go play basketball. Sometimes I play with one of the neighbor kids. If I were to say to Julie, hey, I'm gonna go play basketball, her response might well be, appropriately so, listen, don't come crying to me when you dislocate your whole body, okay? I mean, that's the idea, because what she's saying is there was a time, and that time is seasonal, and it is come and gone. You know, quite honestly, you and I should be asking the question, what season, what time is it for me right now? You know, the first thing that you see in this, to everything there is a season, we'd say time to prioritize. Time to prioritize. What season is this for me right now? What is it that I'm supposed to be doing right now? To everything, there is a season. There's an appropriate place for all the things that we're supposed to be doing. It's not like, oh, you know, I just don't have time for that. No, that's not true. It might not be the season for that. It might not be the time for that, but you have the time for every season that God has intended in our lives. You know, Jesus was helping us understand the matter of prioritizing. There are some things that should be kind of set aside, cut away, for the sake of those things that should remain, should be as part of your life. He says there's a wonderful study in John 15, but to condense or to consolidate, John 15, verse number 2, every branch in me that beareth not fruit, he taketh away. And every branch that beareth fruit, he purgeth it, that it may bring forth more fruit. And then you skip down to verse number 8. Herein is my Father glorified, that you bear much fruit. So shall you be my disciples. In other words, that's typical of his disciples, fruit bearing. Well, what's necessary for fruit bearing? That is, the gardener has to prioritize. So the gardener's going to say, okay, all of these branches could bear some fruit, but if I let all of these go, they're not only going to do damage to the tree itself, but it actually does damage, diminishing the value of the fruit. And so a lot of it now is purged away. To what end? So that it can actually bear more, better, prioritized fruit. This was not too long ago, not so many years ago. that when we lived in Colorado, one of our church members gave us a peach tree. And, you know, we love peaches, so they gave us a peach tree. Never had somebody give me a tree before, and I planted it in the backyard. And lo and behold, you know, that thing started to bear fruit. Now, some years were better than others because of the weather, when you got a freeze, what it was going to do to the blossoms and such. But man, a couple of years, that thing just put on fruit. And you know, if you have a peach tree, you have to prune it. The hard thing about pruning a tree that's producing fruit that you love is you know you're taking some fruit off that. Like that one's not going to be, you know, part of a good batch of peach ice cream. You know, yeah, I got to pull this off. We pruned, this is not an exaggeration, one year, hundreds of potential peaches from the tree, but what we got was hundreds more of really delicious fruit. And you know, it's hard in our lives when God begins to prioritize certain things, and maybe right now he's doing some pruning in your life. He's saying, this is not one of those essential aspects of your life. This is not to be a priority right now. Maybe it was supposed to be a priority of yesteryear, or maybe it's supposed to be a future priority, but it's not a priority right now. And so God begins to cut away certain branches of our life. And pruning is not an easy thing, but it helps us to start understanding this matter of prioritizing our lives. I think what he's helping us understand in this passage is to everything there is a season, it is time to prioritize. If we were to look a little bit further, we'd say time to participate, time to participate. Okay, so if there's a season, that means that I got to get on board with the season. What season is it for me right now? I don't want to just sit back and watch these seasons come and go. I mean, I got to participate. I said to high school seniors, hey, be a senior, you know. There's a lot of college students in here right now. Man, be a college student. It's always been a little bit of a like, oh, you know, I wish they wouldn't say that. And probably someone will in the future, but, and it's okay. But sometimes, have you ever heard someone, a guest maybe come in and say something like, you know, man, being a college student, you know, that was difficult. Those were difficult times. Or sometimes they say, those were the best times of my life. I mean, those were really hard times. And I'm like, well, it was a season. And a lot of times guys will look back and they'll say, I'm just telling you college students, you know, those college years, my college years, they were the best days of my life. And I think, what a poor guy, you know? Like that was your best, that was as good as it got for you? And you know, you just kind of sit there and like, I'll pray for you, brother, you know? Well, it's okay if those were great years, but they're just seasons. Like, have a great college experience, but then have a great young adult life, you know, in your 20s. And man, enjoy your 30s and, you know, 40s and 50s. And like Dr. Zach, your 70s or 80s, you know, just enjoy the season. He's the one who whistled at me, okay, so... The point I'm trying to make is whatever season you're in, man, be all in. Whatever time period it is, I mean, okay, Lord, what am I supposed to be doing right now? In 1 Corinthians chapter 3, the Apostle Paul said this, "For we are laborers together with God. Ye are God's husbandry. Ye are God's building." The word together, we are laborers together, it's the Greek word synergos. Synergos. You and I would say, oh, hey, I know that word, synergy. It's where you put a few things together and they're going to produce so much more than the individual thing could, even if you add them all up together. You put those together, there's some kind of synergy there. We are laborers together. We are synergos, synergy together with God. So Lord, man, I'll offer myself and wow, with you and now with one another. It's time to participate. You know, to be very direct, you know, PCC students, tonight you're going to walk out those lobby doors and that place is filled with the opportunity for being laborers together with God. This is what we get to do. We labors together, and here we are with God. Talk about synergy. Talk about accomplishing something that you could not accomplish apart from him. It's time to participate. And then lest, we kind of check out and say, yeah, amen, man. I pray that those college students participate. You know, all of us at Campus Church, no matter what age or stage you are finding yourself today, where is it and how is it that you are participating, laboring together with God? In 1 Corinthians 12:27, the Bible says, now ye are the body of Christ and members in particular. The body, that's the collective, labors together and members in particular or individually. So the body continues to function. But if you're not functioning as your intended part of the body, of course, the one that suffers is the whole. And the one that additionally suffers is you. Labors together. So Campus Church as a whole, what is the time for you to be doing right now? How is it that you're participating? You and I, within the body of Christ, are uniquely fitted together. Our victories, our failures, intricately joined. We don't function in isolation. We function in community. Let's look at the last thing, and that is time to ponder. Time to ponder. So it's time to prioritize. What should I be doing? It is certainly time to participate. Man, what am I doing right now? And then I would say time to ponder. Verse number 12 of Psalm 90 says this. So teach us to number our days, that we may apply our hearts unto wisdom. The word number there, it simply means to weigh or to count. Teach us to weigh these. Okay, so here are the days. This is the weight of the day, so to speak, the number, the count of. Man, when it's all said and done, what am I doing with these days? You know, they're numbered. That's it. I mean, there is a day that's appointed unto man once to die. What am I doing with the days that are mine at this moment? What time is it for you? You know, maybe it's time to have that conversation with a neighbor regarding the gospel. Maybe it's time to get serious about your studies. It might be time to participate in that ladies' Bible study group or teach the children Sunday school class. It may be time to ask out that girl that you've been noticing for a while. It could be time. That was an amen over there. And it was a girl. It could be time to take that important next step of faith that you have been hesitant to take. This is the time. So we stop and we ponder. Okay, teach us to number. I'm weighing the days that you have given to me. This is all there is, Lord. I don't get to touch yesterday. Tomorrow is yet unknown. I have these moments of time. What will I do with that which you have entrusted to me? Ultimately, we are being asked to pause and to ponder, what time is it for us right now? If we don't know what season it is, we often attempt too many things, or we simply do nothing, and neither of those are good options. No, there is not enough time for everything you may want to do, but there is enough time for everything you should do. The question, as you ponder your days, am I embracing this season of time? So each of us should be asking ourselves the question, what time is it for me? At this stage of life, at this season of life, what is it that God is asking of me? How am I prioritizing this season of life? Am I participating in that which God has for me? I ponder these things. It certainly is worth your contemplation. For all of us at Campus Church, I would say, first of all, find your place to serve. Figure out, where is it that I'm supposed to be serving? You know, a lot of students, yeah, they're gonna go out and they're gonna find a life share group tonight. I pray that you do. But please, again, as we've mentioned already, for all of us at Campus Church, find a place. Now, I would also submit, a lot of times people say, well, there's not a place to serve at Campus Church. I would argue that, but I would also offer this, that everybody shouldn't be serving, so to speak, at Campus Church. They should just be serving the Lord Christ through the means, so to speak, of the church every day of their life. Find a place in the community to serve. You know, tonight you were talking about Safe Harbor Ministry. There are several people at Campus Church that volunteer their time and are involved in the work of Safe Harbor, connecting with people that are in great need. There are ministries all across. By the way, go coach a little league team in the community and find an opportunity to say, hey, would you be willing to come and I'd love for you to be my guest at my church. I go to church at Campus Church and love for you to come and be my guest and take you to lunch afterwards. And you're rubbing shoulders with people. Sometimes people say, you know, I work at Pensacola Christian College and I just never find opportunity to, rub shoulders with. Well, find a way to rub shoulders with a community. How is it that you can find some connect to advance the work of His church? You know, look for an area of ministry that may be unique to you. That might be, you know, a million different things, but God's put some interest in your heart, some ability for you to connect with people in ways that may well be unique, but not unique to you. Speak with one of our pastors. Hey, the Lord's been burdening my heart about. Now, so often a person in church will come and say, you know, the Lord's been speaking to my heart. I think as a church, we should consider, listen, if the Lord's put that on your heart, the pastor that you talk to may say, great idea. When are you going to start? You know, so often people say, I think our church should be, maybe the Lord is burdening your heart right now. I think our church should be, and really what he's saying is, yeah, you are the church. You should be. And then we take that next step of obedience. Campus Church, what time is it? Well, it is time for us to prioritize. We're in a season. It's time to participate. Wow, I got to jump in and do what I can only do at this season and time. Time to ponder. I'm weighing my days. When it's all said and done, what will I have done with that which has been entrusted to me?
1: This is Rejoice Pulpit. And now, a sermon from a past Bible conference at Pensacola Christian College.
3: He's coming. He's coming. We can almost hear the sound of his footsteps at the threshold, and our hearts with gladness bound. All around us men are seeking, turning blind eyes to the light, longing, fearing, but not yet daring to escape from sin's dark night. Yet the message is so simple, I will surely come again. That's the glad news of the gospel ringing sweetly through earth's plain. When he comes, may I be ready, watching, praying, working still. Though he tarry, may I daily learn more perfectly his will. I don't believe it'd be long. He's coming soon. Are you ready to meet him? Come on, wake up. It's a wonderful thing to be a Christian, wonderful thing to witness for Christ. I think the most exciting thing I've ever done in my life, I know the most exciting thing I've ever done is to win a soul to Christ. I was witnessing to someone not long ago, trying my best to win them to Christ, and I was trying to impress on the urgency of the gospel. I said, I led 7 people to Christ 1 year who died that year. 1 within an hour. I said, wouldn't you like to be saved? He said, not by you. Want to get somebody else to lead him to Christ. My record wasn't too good on staying alive after you got saved. I have a friend in Dallas that is a pastor and preachers. I'm going to tell you, that's the most exciting thing in the world. Preachers have the strangest experiences. We used to gather together every Monday to show that we'd resigned that week, because we all resigned every Sunday or Monday. We can't do this any longer, it's too tough. but we'd share experiences. This preacher told about going to visit somebody. We had ways that we visited a home. We complimented something in the home, you know. Sometimes you look at an ugly child and you want to say, that's a beautiful child, and you don't want to lie. So you sure don't want to say that's an ugly child. But this little boy, he could get himself in more trouble. He looked at the woman's little daughter and he said to her, how old is your little daughter? She said, she's 5 years old. Oh, he said, she's gorgeous. Beautiful little girl. They sat there for about 10 minutes talking about different things. And he looked at her again. He said, by the way, how old is your little 5-year-old daughter? Woman said, she's still 5. So they were leaving. He had an assistant pastor. They were leaving. Have you been in these houses where the closet is right by the front door? There's a hall closet there. His assistant went in the closet, the hall closet. And if that wasn't enough, Gary followed him in there. True story. I'm still telling the truth. Old Gary came out and the woman looked at him, and he looked at her, and the woman said to him, she's still 5. Strangest things happen to people. I wanted to be a soul winner so badly. I just wanted to tell somebody about Jesus, and right after I got saved. And the preacher said, I knew if you sat down close, sometimes he would use you to work the altar. And he told me, I want to use you to work the altar. I think you can do that. And I practiced it on my wife. My wife's been saved about 50 times. I used to lead her to Christ every day. I'd have to show her how, because I was practicing. Well, I was waiting. I wanted to do it in church. I was waiting. I was sitting there, and the invitation was extended, and here comes an old boy. He just weeping. And the preacher looked at me, and he said, so I got up and came down there. I was ready, had my Bible, old Schofield Bible. He said, show this man how to be saved. Now, what you do, I got him down there, and I said, I'm going to show you what Jesus says you have to do to be saved. And then I'll lead you in prayer, and you can ask Jesus to save you. He said, wonderful. And he was crying, and I had my arm around his neck, and I went through the plan of salvation with him, and I said, now, we're going to pray. I'm going to pray, and I'll lead you in prayer, and you can ask Jesus to save you. He said, okay. So I said, dear Lord. He said, God, save me. I said, ain't your time yet. I said, I hadn't prayed yet. He said, wait till I pray. Y'all don't really believe I did that, do you? I did. It's a true story if I ever told one. The wicked flee, Proverbs 28:1, where no man pursueth, but the righteous are bold as lion. You know, you can ask anybody just about any question, but the difficult thing is to ask them, do you know Christ is your Savior? You talk about rejection, you're afraid. That's a difficult thing. But it's just as natural with me as breathing. I get on the airplane, I'm going to ask the person next to me, I don't care who it is, if they know Christ. And I've yet to have one of them curse me out. I've told them, I've had them to say, it's none of your business. And I say to them very kindly, that's the only business I have. That's the business I'm in, asking people about Jesus Christ. You know, we do not have many heroes today. And yet the world has been filled with heroes. This country is great with heroes. The Bible is great with heroes. But God is looking for a man. God is looking for a woman. God is looking for a young person who will just be a hero for him. I was watching television, the CNN before Fox had a news channel. I was watching CNN when the flight went down in Washington in the Potomac River. You probably before your time, you wouldn't remember it, but a flight took off from Dulles Airport and went down in the river. Some people got out. One of the stewardesses got out of the plane and was on a piece of ice. You remember that? Any of y'all remember that? And she was in shock. And it was pitiful. You could see her. The cameras were on her. She was trying to swim on that piece of ice, laying on top of the piece of ice. There were men lining the bank watching. It was freezing cold. The river is frozen over. And all of a sudden, one of those guys from that bank jumped in that river, icy river, and started to swim out toward that woman. And it got me so excited that I jumped up in my own house and scared my wife to death. I said, "Go get her! Go get her! Thrill me to death!" Thank God for heroes. Heroes of the Bible, Moses, Abraham, the father of the faithful and the friend of God, Moses, who delivered the children of Israel, David, the man after God's own heart, Samson, the strong man. Great heroes in the Bible. There have been heroes in the world. Garibaldi, Wellington, Churchill. I love Churchill. Great heroes. Heroes in America. How filled with heroes of our great country. Washington, father of our country. Old Abe Lincoln, who said, 87 years ago, our fathers brought forth upon this continent a new nation, conceived in liberty and dedicated to the proposition that all men are created equal. Now we're engaged in a great civil war, testing whether that nation or any nation so conceived and so dedicated can long endure. We're met on a great battlefield, that war. We're met to dedicate a portion of that field as a final resting place for those who here gave their lives that that nation might live. It's altogether fitting and proper that we should do this. But in a larger sense, we cannot dedicate, we cannot consecrate, we cannot hallow this ground. You made a statement in that address that was wrong. He said, "The world will little note nor long remember what we say here." That's a misnomer. That's not true. We remember that. Abe Lincoln, Robert E. Lee, that great Southern general. He said of Robert E. Lee, he was what he seemed to be. Simple and spiritual. Nothing better could be said of a man. Simple and spiritual. Then Alvin York, the hero of the First World War. I've been to Jamestown, where his home was and where his church was. Became a great preacher. Then old Audie Murphy, most decorated soldier of World War II, winner of the Congressional Medal of Honor. Great heroes. You say, "Well, I'd like to be a hero." But the truth is, I really don't have a war to fight. I may be a hero now if I had a war to fight, but I don't have a war to fight. I don't have anything to do to make me a hero. Oh, yes, you do. It's a very simple message today. There are three opportunities before you that are greater than all the worldly acclaim, greater than anything any man can do. And I want you to listen to them. They're very profound, yet they're so simple. Save a man. Save a woman. Save a child. Not from a burning building, but from a burning hell. Not from drowning in a lake or a pond, but from drowning in the cesspool of sin. Not from physical death, but from spiritual death. The greatest thing on earth a person can do is to save a man, save a woman, save a child. You see, if you save a life, it's temporal. A person's still going to die, barring the return of Christ. But if you save a soul, that's eternal. Never will die. I can't take it away from you. But what is it to save a man? Well, come with me if you will. Let me tell you. Here's a man who was raised in poverty. race without the guiding hand of a father. He's destined for eternal life without Christ. He'll live forever in hell. He cries out as he staggers about in the darkness of sin, trying to find that door that unlocks to happiness in heaven. He cries out with David, "No man cares for my soul." Oh yes, God cares. The Lord Jesus cares, the Holy Spirit cares, but they need a hero. And God chooses an unlikely hero, a little short fat preacher. He arms him with the sword of the Spirit, the Word of God, and sends him to an address there in the western section of Dallas County. He arrives at the house, knocks on the door, and young man comes to the door. His name is Clyde Box. They've set a trap for him. They do that. It's legal. When you're soul winning, it's legal to set traps. My mother had set the trap for me. She said, "I'll keep him home. And you send some soul winners by and they can lead him to Christ. He's ready." I thought my mother had lost her mind. She was talking to me and she said, "Let's look at the Bible." She opened the big Bible there on the coffee table and she said, "Read that to me." And I read some scripture. I said, "My mother's losing it." And I was reading something to her and she said, "Look at there, there's Jesus." I said, "I don't believe that's him." She said, "It looks like him to me." I said, "Okay, there's Jesus." She was trying to keep me there. Then the knock came. Then the battle was on. The Holy Spirit was thick there. I didn't know it. I had no idea. The man introduced himself to me. We're supposed to have gone to high school together. I didn't remember him. He was a little older than me. You know, and you're in college, 3 or 4 years is nothing. Some have been here 7 or 8 years and still trying to get a 4-year diploma. but he began to talk to me about Christ. He said, "You know you're a sinner?" I said, "You don't have to stay there very long. I know that." He said, "If you die like that, you'll pay the price for your sin. You'll go to hell." And my heart got to racing. I knew that. I said, "I've known that all my life." He said, "But God loves you." I said, "You'll have to explain that to me. Do you understand it?" "I don't." I have never really completely understood the love of God. Why? Why did he love me? But I've experienced it. There's a difference. I said, "I believe that." He said, "Now, would you like to be saved?" I'll never forget what I said to him. I said, "I'll tell you one thing, preacher. If he'll take me, I'll certainly take him." We bowed our heads together and I asked Jesus to come into my heart and be my Savior. Now, nobody got too excited about that right then. Mayor didn't call and say, "Hey, preacher, we want you to come down tomorrow. We're going to give you honor. You're a hero." Didn't say that. They didn't have him out the steps of the city hall putting a ribbon around his neck. Nothing like that. But I submit to you, heaven got excited. Someone in heaven shouted, "Ring the bells! Ring the bells!" The bells of heaven rang out. A soul has been redeemed. And one day in heaven, at the judgment seat of Christ, that little short preacher, "Come here." He'll get his medal then. He'll get his reward then. A man's been saved. Save a man! Save a man! What is it to save a woman? Sometimes that's testier. Because girls are perfect. Oh, they might admit they're sinners, but they're perfect sinners. I think so too. I love them. I have four daughters. They're all perfect. I led them all to Christ. And I'll tell you something about girls, about my daughter. My youngest daughter, she's my singer. She goes sometimes, she married a preacher, and that's not really kosher. He thinks she's supposed to sing for him all the time. That's not true. I had her. I mean, I was part of it anyway. I have another son-in-law. I have two sons-in-law that are preachers. Another one that has a church in Arkansas. He's a hick. She went up there with me and my wife. Now, she's a grown woman, has two grown daughters. She went up there with me, Betty and I, to preach. I was going to preach, and Tammy was going to sing. Now, I'm telling this for a reason. This is precious. Tammy, we got there to our daughter's house, and it's time for bed. So they gave us their bedroom for Betty and me, and then Tammy went in the kids' room and got on the top bunk. Not a wise idea for a woman who has nightmares. Only one in the family that has nightmares. Alligators get in the bed with her. Snakes and vultures and things of that nature get in the bed with her. So Betty and I are not even asleep. We're lying in there and we hear, "Ah!" And they always holler, "Papa!" That's what my grandchildren call me. So my children call me that too. And I'm running in there, and Tammy has had a nightmare and sat up in the bed and hit her head on the ceiling. And it knocked her out of the bed, and she's hanging by one leg. Well, I got her down on the floor, and I made sure she hadn't broken her neck, but it knocked her out. So, of course, she's a grown woman, but she had to sleep with my wife and me that night. I had to stay awake and keep eyes on her head and neck and make sure she's okay. But she said something to my wife I want to share with you. That's the sweetest thing could ever be said. She said, "Mama scared me to death. I thought I'd kill myself. Knocked me out, but she said I could hear my daddy's voice. And she said, I thought if I can just get mom from my daddy, I'd be okay." Now, you can have all the worldly acclaim you want. I'll take that. I'll take that grown woman that said, "If I can just get my arms around my daddy, I'll be all right." We had some young people at Brook Hollow when I was pastor there that were crazy. Y'all are all about half nuts anyway. That's young people are just crazy. They got so excited about winning people to Christ. They'd have people down the aisle every Sunday. I had 125 saved one Sunday and baptized 75. They just so winning. They'd go to the Bronco Bowl. It was a place where the kids gathered in this during the hippie culture too. And there's wild people out there. And they go out there and pass out tracts. They're out there passing out. They're hoping they're going to get in jail, so I'll have to come get them. And I'm hoping they're not going to get in jail. They thought themselves being Paul and Silas. They met a young woman, had a baby in her arms. She had married a boy that was in Vietnam. She was too young. She quit high school because she got married and got pregnant and had this baby. And they led her to Christ, standing there in the Bronco Bowl. She found out where the church was. It was way in south part of Dallas. And she said, "I'll be there in the morning." So they told me about it, and I looked for her and didn't see her. I said, "Well, she just couldn't find it." Well, she did get lost. But I was given the invitation. I saw a young woman come in, a beautiful young woman with a baby. She still had the baby in her arms. She came forward and said, one of the girls had led her to Christ last night, and she wanted to make it public. So she got in our church, I baptized her, and she came to me a little later on, and she said, you know, I have some money from the government. I can go to college. Where do you recommend? Well, then I recommended Tennessee Temple. I recommend Pensacola. No longer any other college but Pensacola. You tell that to Dr. Horton. So there was my love offer. So she went to Tennessee Temple, and about the time she was getting saved at the old Bronco Bowl, my young people all crazy going out and witnessing and winning people to Christ. By the time she was getting saved, there's a boy, a missionary in Australia, was leading another kid to Christ, and he wanted to go to college, and he recommended he go up to Tennessee Temple. They met in that school up there. They fell in love. They got married. You know where they are today? On the mission field in Australia. That's what it is to save a woman. Now, no one called up that young lady, I don't even know who it was, that led her to Christ and said, hey, you're a hero. We want to give you a medal. But I submit to you, every soul that is saved for their ministry, she had a part in. She is a hero. You want to be a hero? Save a man. Save a woman. Save a child. Whatever you write on the heart of a child, no water can wash away. The sands may be shifted when billows are wild and efforts of time may decay. Some stories may vanish. Some songs be forgot. But this graven record, time changes not. Whatever you write on the heart of a child, a story of gladness or care, that heaven is blessed or earth has defiled, will linger unchangeably there. I thank God for the privilege of I get feeling excited when I come down here because I love the youth. When you get my age, you get to liking young people a lot better. Thank God for you. Now, when I first got saved, I was a young man, and they gave me a class of 12-year-old boys. Terrible mistake. I didn't even like them. They were mean. They wouldn't come. I couldn't control them, and you can't beat them. But then there's one kid came in named Alvin Caldwell. Alvin's hair had never been combed in his entire life. He had two cowlicks in front and two in the back. It just stood up all over his head. But he had a smile that lit up the place. I got to like it. I used to quit every Monday. I'd tell the preacher, I said, I can't teach these boys. I'm not spending any time with them. I can't teach them. But he had talked me into staying, and I stayed. And then I got to liking it after I met Alvin. My wife said, I thought you didn't like him. I said, I like Alvin. I just like to see him come. Well, Alvin's was from a broken home, and he wanted me to come by and talk to his mother and talk to him. He lived three stories up in an old tenement house there on 10th Street. Bugs everywhere, filthy place. I went up to see him. His mother came to the door and said, Alvin wasn't there, but he had told her about me, and she said, would you come in? He'll be back in just a little bit. And I thought, well, I'll get to lead her to Christ. So I went inside, and we talked. She said she was saved when she was young, and she wanted to get back in church, but said Alvin really was interested. I stayed 30 minutes, I think, and I said, I'm going to go. I'll come back another time. And I went to the door and opened the door, and there he stood. He didn't even have a shirt on. It was December. But he just had one. His mother was washing it. And he was outside playing without a shirt. He came in. That hair, of course, was sticking up all over his head. He came in. He said, you told me that that Jesus would save me. I said, He sure will, Alvin. He and I knelt on the floor there, and I went through the plan of salvation with him, and old Alvin asked Jesus to come into his heart. Now, I told him, we always try to get people to come make a profession. There's no growth if they get saved and they just get in the Lord. So I said, now you come Sunday. Don't you let me down. You be here Sunday. He said, I'll be there.

took him to Garland, had some beer joints around Garland. He went from bar to bar getting drunk and leaving Alvin in the truck. About midnight, old Alvin said, if I'm going to church, I better go now. So he got out of the truck and began to walk. That's about 15 miles, I think, something like that. He walked until he was so tired and sleepy, he couldn't walk anymore, and he found a car that was unlocked and got inside and went to sleep. The sun woke him up the next day. That's why he was late. I told that story a lot of places. I love that kid. Shortly after that, I started a church, and he moved to Garland. He was in high school in Garland. Old Deacon called me one day, and he said, have you heard about Alvin? I said, did he get in trouble or something? He was 15 years old then. He said, no, he's dead. I said, you're kidding me. Don't kid me about something like that. He said, no, he's dead. So he was out in a stock pond looking for a biology specimen with some kids, and he drowned. I'm going to tell you something. I started home from church then. I was pastoring, and I started home from church, and I had to pull over to the side of the road because I cried so hard. I couldn't see. I can still see that little old cherub face. And you ever get to reasoning with God? He doesn't mind that. I said, he never had a home. And all of a sudden, God spoke to my heart and said, he's got one now. I said, but he never had a daddy to love him. His daddy was a drunkard. And God spoke to my heart again and said, he's got one now. Jesus picked that little boy up and put him in his arms and took him to heaven. And I'll see him again. Of course, that hair will still be sticking up all over his head. Even the Lord Jesus couldn't do anything about that hair. We look at death the wrong way for the Christian. It's not a fearful leap into the dark, but gently slipping off into the waiting arms of Christ. This preacher told a story about when Italy was under siege. They'd been taken over by their enemies. They had a man by the name of Garibaldi. I mentioned his name a while ago as a hero. Garibaldi was in exile, raising an army, trying to take Italy back. He became a symbol of their hope. When they were leading the prisoners away to the dungeons, people would say to him, Garibaldi's coming. Take courage, Garibaldi's coming. We've had word, he's coming. They would slip out into the night and write it on the walls, Garibaldi's coming. Write it on the pavement, Garibaldi's coming. Take courage. Someone was being mistreated by the enemy, they'd whisper to them, Garibaldi's coming. Take courage. Finally, he raised his army and came and delivered his country. Now listen, we live in a sinful world. Not even easy being a college student. The world all around you. But you take courage. Our hope seems to be in exile now, but he's coming. We need to preach it everywhere we go. Jesus is coming. I love the sound, the ring of that. Jesus is coming. People who have illness and troubles, we need to whisper to them and tell them, take courage. Jesus is coming. Jesus is coming. Jesus is coming. Doesn't matter what happens to the world. If the gas prices go to $10 a gallon, Jesus is still coming.

0: He can afford the price. He's coming. We need to tell that everywhere we go. You want to be a hero? Save a man! Save a woman! Save a child! And by doing so, save a whole world. Jesus is coming. He's coming soon. Hey. Jesus is coming soon. Jesus is coming real soon. Won't be long. Jesus is coming. Do you know it? Jesus is coming. Jesus is coming. Save a man! Save a woman! Save a child! Be a hero and be recognized, because Jesus is coming. Jesus is coming. Jesus is coming. And he's coming for us. I've dreamed many dreams that never came true. I've seen them vanish at dawn. But I've realized enough of my dreams, thank God, to make me want to dream on. I've prayed many prayers when no answers came, though I waited patient and long. But answers have come to enough of my prayers to make me keep praying on. I've trusted many a friend that failed and left me to weep alone. But I found enough of my friends true blue to make me keep trusting on. I've sown many seed that fell by the way for the birds to feed upon. But thank God I've held enough golden sheaves in my hands, old Alvin Caldwell, to make me keep sowing on. I've drained the cup of disappointment and pain, and gone many days without song. But I've sipped enough nectar from the roses of life to make me want to dream on. Jesus is coming. Jesus is coming. Won't be long. God bless you.
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2: When most people think of the Old Testament tabernacle, they picture an ancient tent, distant and unfamiliar, something that feels far removed from everyday life. But what if that sacred structure was actually designed by God to point us directly to everything we have in Jesus Christ? In this study, Fully Furnished, Finding All You Need in Christ, Scott invites us to step inside the tabernacle and discover that every detail, from the altar to the mercy seat, was a divine preview of the Savior to come. Let's join Scott now.
3: Perhaps the greatest thought that has ever come to my mind is this: Jesus is enough. You know, the longer you live and you start realizing your own inadequacy and deficiencies, the more you see the lack around you and the need that is in our world, the more you come to rejoice in the fact that our Christ is all sufficient, that no matter who you are, no matter where you live, and no matter what you're dealing with right now, Jesus is enough. We're beginning a brand new study today, and really the entire series is going to hinge on this truth of the sufficiency of Jesus Christ. We're calling it Fully Furnished, Finding All You Need in Christ. And this particular series, we're going to study the furniture of the Old Testament tabernacle. Now, immediately you may be thinking, wait a minute, the Old Testament, we're talking about the person of the Lord Jesus Christ. Well, let me remind you that the Jehovah that is revealed in the Old Testament is the Jesus that is revealed in the New Testament. That the God of the Old Testament and the God of the New Testament are not different there is one God, and that the two testaments are not competers, they are completers. In fact, everything that you see in symbolic form and in seed form in the Old Testament comes to fulfillment and fruition in the New Testament in the person and work of Jesus Christ. In recent days, I have just finished reading through the Law of Moses, through the Pentateuch, the first five books of the Bible. And I must tell you, the more time I spend in the first five books of the Bible, the more I see how they are a foundation for everything that the Lord Jesus Christ came to do. See, when you study the Old Testament scriptures, everything there points us to the Lord Jesus Christ. Now, we're taking our title from the New Testament, and then we're going back to look at the Old Testament picture. Now, the title actually comes from 2 Timothy chapter 3, where the Apostle Paul wrote, "All Scripture is given by inspiration of God and is profitable for doctrine, for reproof, for correction, for instruction in righteousness, that the man of God may be perfect," here it is, "throughly furnished unto all good works." Do you understand that God doesn't give you half of what you need? He gives you all of what you need. Peter wrote something very similar when he wrote 2 Peter chapter 1 and verse number 4. He talks about us being given these exceeding great and precious promises. But if you look at the previous verse, verse 3, it says that God, through His divine power, hath given unto us all things that pertain unto life and godliness. Friend, Jesus Christ doesn't just give you what you need for the world to come. Jesus Christ gives you what you need today. Salvation doesn't just keep you out of hell and take you to heaven. Salvation brings heaven to you, God to you, all of the sufficiency of the divine to your life right where you are. And so, we must learn what it means to be fully furnished. For years, I have said that when the Lord Jesus Christ comes into our life, He doesn't rent, He buys. And He doesn't move in and out, He moves in to stay. And when He moves in, He brings all of His own furniture with Him. He literally backs heaven's U-Haul up to your front door and begins the largest remodeling project in the history of the world, moving out of you all the things that are the old man, the old nature, and putting into you all that is ours in the person of Jesus Christ. I believe that there is a great significance to the fact that this phrase, fully furnished, is in the context of the sufficiency of Scripture. You see, as you study the Bible, you realize that the sufficiency of Scripture is connected to the sufficiency of Christ, because the written Word is what tells us all we need about the living Word. And in Christ, the living Word, we find all we need for all of life. So with that in mind, let's go back now to the Old Testament Scriptures, back to the book of Exodus, and we're going to begin our study in Exodus chapter number 27. Now, in our next series, our next study, we'll start delving into the individual pieces of the furniture, but let me just give you a brief overview, if I may. There are seven pieces in God's house, seven pieces of furniture in the Old Testament tabernacle. Now, that's significant because, remember, the number seven is the number of completion. So, if we have all of the pieces in the house, then we have here a picture of the sufficiency of Christ. We are completely furnished in Him. We all understand the concept of furniture. In your house and in my house, we have furnishings. Some of it, let's just be honest, is functional, and some of it is decorative. For example, my mother had curtains, I remember as a boy growing up, that we weren't allowed to close. You would say, what are those for? They're for looks. There are furnishings that are purely decorative. Sometimes I'll come home now after being away for a few days preaching, and I've had to learn, be very careful, because my wife may have moved the furniture all around while I was gone. Some of you husbands know exactly what I'm talking about. But I want to tell you that every piece of the furnishings in the Old Testament tabernacle was not purely decorative, though it was beautiful. It was beautiful. But it was not just for beauty, it was for function. There is a message to every piece of the furniture. And so we're going to work from the outside in. We're going to walk through the only door into that tabernacle and examine the furnishings. Now, this is important because everything there points us to Jesus. The tabernacle itself points us to the Lord Jesus Christ, who came and tabernacled among us. Do you remember? We're told in John chapter 1 that the Word was made flesh and dwelt among us. That word dwelt literally means tabernacled. So the Old Testament tabernacle was just a picture of the Lord Jesus coming to live among men, God with us. And for the record, that tabernacle was the place where man met with God, but by all estimation, it was not a beautiful thing. It was covered with skins of animals. There was no beauty on the outside. Oh, I love this. The beauty was on the inside. Let me tell you, that's Jesus, the man of sorrows, acquainted with grief. Nothing beautiful to behold, it seemed from the outside. Oh, but the nearer you got to Christ, the more you got acquainted with his nature. He really is the altogether lovely one, the sinless, perfect Son of God, tabernacling with man. Praise God for that. Not only does the tabernacle point us to Jesus, but the high priest who functioned in that tabernacle points us to Jesus, because who is Christ? He is our great high priest. Hebrews says he's passed into the heavens, and he ever liveth making intercession for us. And Christ is not only the tabernacle and the high priest, Christ is the sacrifice. Because every sacrifice there pointed to Jesus, who was the final, full, forever sacrifice for sin. Every lamb that was slain in the Old Testament was simply a foreshadow of the lamb slain from the foundation of the world, the Lamb of God coming to take away our sin. So, Jesus is the tabernacle, Jesus is the high priest, Jesus is the sacrifice, and then, perhaps the most neglected, Jesus is the furniture. And in Christ, we find ourselves fully furnished unto all good works. We truly find all we need in Christ. Now, the next time we meet, we'll return to Exodus chapter 27 and begin our walk through these pieces of the furniture. Why don't you read ahead and begin to think in advance about the sufficiency of the Lord Jesus Christ. We are in Him fully furnished.
2: What God provided in the tabernacle finds its full and perfect fulfillment in Christ, reminding us that we truly have all we need in Him. 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

0: Up next, a sermon from the former pastor of Campus Church, Dennis McBride, on Rejoice Pulpit.
1: Ephesians chapter 6, would you join me there? Ephesians 6. Thank you, Erica. What a beautiful song. Ephesians 6, verses 1 through 4, we read, "Children, obey your parents in the Lord, for this is right. Honor thy father and mother, which is the first commandment with promise, that it may be well with thee, and that thou mayest live long on the earth. And ye fathers, provoke not your children to wrath, but bring them up in the nurture and admonition of the Lord." Fathers are requested, commanded, not to provoke their children to wrath, but instead bring them up in the nurture and admonition of the Lord. To provoke to wrath means to arouse to anger and basically to aggravate them. We do that by being inconsistent, by living one way and disciplining them another, or by being inconsistent in the way that we discipline, or how often we discipline. And children desperately need consistency, and when we don't give them that, we provoke them to wrath. Instead, we're to nurture and admonish. Nurture means to discipline, and that discipline regulates character. It's not discipline for the sake of discipline, it's discipline in order for a character to be produced. Admonition is to remind. It is to caution. It is to warn. And it carries with it the idea of giving the child positive truth. It's not nagging. That sounds like nagging, doesn't it? Remind, caution, warn. But it carries the idea of imparting to the child's heart positive truth. This is what you need to know. This is what God would have you to do. We're trying to help from a positive point of view. So we nurture, we discipline and build character, and we admonish, we caution and warn and remind. This is God's word. This is what it says. And that's the opposite of provoking to wrath. Now, we're going to be in several verses tonight, so move quickly with me. I have a 45-minute message, and I have 30 minutes. So move quickly. 2 Samuel chapter 11. Join me there. 2 Samuel 11. As we look at a family that didn't go well. I was so afraid last week when Pastor Rouse was here and he jumped into some of these verses. I knew what I was going to preach tonight. And I'm sitting there thinking, please don't preach my message. And he didn't. I was thankful. 2 Samuel 11, 4. David and his sons are wonderful examples to us. And in 2 Samuel 11, 4, we find David sent messengers and took her, and she came in unto him, and he lay with her, and she was purified from her uncleanness, and she returned into her house. David took Bathsheba. She was not his. He had no right to her, but he took her anyway. And something like that, you know human nature, something like that is a scandal, and everybody knows. It's amazing. Something good can happen and it'll take 6 months for everybody to know about it. Something bad can happen and in 5 minutes, everybody knows. David's sons knew. They saw what daddy did and they learned from it very, very quickly. Look at chapter 13, verse 11. Amnon and Tamar are both children of David by different women. Amnon loves Tamar. Well, he's not in love with Tamar. He's in lust with Tamar. And he wants this girl. And he has a friend that tells him how to do it. Just act like you're sick and tell David that you want her to nurse you when she comes in. Just tell her what's on your heart. So he goes to David and says, "I'm sick. Can Tamar come nurse me?" And when she comes and brings him food, he has everybody leave the room. And when she comes near the bed, he grabs her. Says, "Lie with me." And she said, "No, don't do this thing." She knows what's in his heart. She shows some character. She says, look, if this is what's on your heart, just go to David. David would give me to you as your wife. Don't do this. Do the right thing. And he doesn't listen, and he rapes his half-sister. Say, well, my goodness, where in the world did he get that idea? From David. David looked at Bathsheba, wanted Bathsheba, took Bathsheba. Amnon looks at Tamar, wants Tamar, takes Tamar. He's learning from Daddy. The sad thing about that, I feel so sorry for Tamar in this situation, because when it was over, he said the hate he felt for her was stronger than the love he thought he felt for her before. And he just threw her away and said, get out. I feel sorry for Tamar, but I know where Amnon got his ideas. What did David do about Amnon? Look at chapter 13, verse 21. When King David heard of all these things, he was very wroth. Period. Nothing else. He got mad. But there's absolutely no evidence of any discipline from David to Amnon. He just got mad. And anger is always self-centered. Anger is always selfish. Anger is always because you are upset, and you never fix the problem in anger. And he never punished Amnon. Had he punished him, he might have saved his life, because Absalom saw this whole situation, and Tamar is his sister, and he loves her. And he plots for years. And he gets him to a feast, goes to David, says, I want him to come to this feast. Amnon is sent to the feast. And he tells his servants, Absalom tells his servants, at a certain time, I'm going to give you a signal. When I give you the signal, kill him. And that's exactly what happened. I wonder if Absalom had killed Amnon, had David punished Amnon for this situation. In Absalom's heart, he got by with it scot-free, and he wasn't going to let that happen. And he murders his half-brother, Amnon. So now what happens? Look at chapter 13, verses 38 and 39. Chapter 13, 38 and 39. Absalom fled. David hears about his son being murdered. Absalom fled and went to Geshur, and there was there 3 years. The soul of King David longed to go forth unto Absalom, for he was comforted concerning Amnon, seeing he was dead. No real punishment for Absalom. One son rapes his daughter, no punishment. The other son murders him, no punishment. As a matter of fact, he longed for the heart of Absalom, even though his son's a murderer and has killed a member of his own family. Look over, if you would, at chapter 14 and verse 21. The king said unto Joab, behold, now I have done this thing. Go therefore, bring the young man Absalom again. They kind of set David up in a scenario that made David feel bad about the fact that Absalom has been gone now 3 years. And he says, okay, Joab, go get him. Verse 22, Joab fell to the ground in his face and bowed himself and thanked the king. Joab said, today thy servant knoweth that I have found grace in thy sight, and the king has fulfilled the request of his servant. So Joab arose and went to Geshur and brought Absalom to Jerusalem. And the king said, let him turn to his own house and let him not see my face. So Absalom returned to his own house and saw not the king's face. Verse 28, and Absalom dwelt 2 full years in Jerusalem. Now, Absalom had been gone 3 years before he brought him back. So Absalom is now 5 years out of the face of David. Yet there's really been no punishment. His friends come back to the king and beg the king to forgive. Look at verse 33 of chapter 14. So Joab came to the king and told him, and when he had called for Absalom, he came to the king and bowed himself on his face to the ground before the king, and the king kissed Absalom, a murderer and a murderer of his own family who's never paid for that crime, yet David kissed him and welcomed him back. Now we see, do we not, Absalom coming back and immediately plotting against David. Well, that's not the case. I wonder if you've ever seen this. Take a look at verse 7 of chapter 15. And it came to pass after 40 years that Absalom said to the king. 40 years. No punishment. No nothing. Then Absalom rebels against David. Then there's a civil war. Then Absalom is killed. And we come to chapter 18, verse 33. And the king was much moved and went up to his chamber over the gate and wept. And as he went, thus he said, "Oh, my son Absalom, my son Absalom, would God I had died for thee. Oh, Absalom, my son, my son." Children are born with one of three sinful characteristics or some combination of the three. They are either lazy or they are prideful. Or they are willful. And they're born that way. That little Shirley Temple that lives in your house with the curly hair and the blue eyes is about a half a bubble away from demon possession. A parent's job is to control the child and keep the child from himself. To control a child is to love the child. Controls are like boundaries. They fence in and they fence out. And the fenced area then becomes a safe place, a wonderful place to be, a secure place, a peaceful place for the child. There is a quality of freedom within the boundary of godly restraints. The child who's been restrained from always getting his own way, arguing, throwing temper tantrums, is set free to enjoy a peaceful coexistence with his family. Children desperately need boundaries. They are insecure and unhappy without them. And God's word declares parental control is essential. Nurture and admonish. Eli did not set boundaries and God judged him in 1 Samuel 3:13. For I have told him that I will judge his house forever for the iniquity which he knoweth, because his sons made themselves vile and he restrained them not. So why don't we? We know what we're supposed to do. We know what kind of parent we're supposed to be. We know the kind of teaching we're supposed to be involved in. So why don't we do it? Two big reasons jump out. One, we just don't want to take the time. Control is love expressing true concern for the benefit of the child, because it requires from the parent they must exercise personal sacrifice of time and effort. Your life will be interrupted. There will be conflict. We don't want the interruption. We don't want to deal with the conflict. We don't want to put the time in. We just want to put our feet up after a long day and relax. Control is love expressing true concern for the benefit of the child, because it requires that sacrifice. The parent must submit to God and voluntarily set aside opinions and natural reluctance in order to do things God's way, in order to have God's outcome. The other big reason why parents do not control and teach like they should is because they're afraid they're going to lose the love of their children. I've heard that so many times over the last 25, 30 years of my life in working with parents and working with young people. I've had parent after parent after parent say, "I'm afraid if I take this away, if I do this, if I require this, if I don't allow this, then I'll lose the love of my child. Please let me help you." A child has very limited ability to love anyone outside of themselves. We think children have this great capacity to love. They don't. When a child says, "I love you," or when a child says, "I hate you," they're really expressing what someone has done for his enjoyment or what they've done against his enjoyment. Children are extremely self-centered rascals. "I'm afraid my child won't love me." Your child has very little capacity to love you anyway. "I love you, Mommy." It means you did something that caused them pleasure. "I hate you, Mommy." It's because you did something to take away that pleasure. Counselors who work with runaway children have isolated a consistent attitude in many of these children. These children believe their parents did not love them because the parents would neither restrain nor direct them. Children equate parental pressure with parental love and concern. The following letter was written to Ann Landers. Listen to this letter. Dear Ann Landers, every now and then some teenager complains about his folks treating him as if he were still in rompers. He resents being asked, "Where are you going? Who with? When will you be back?" Well, my folks never ask me any of those questions. I'm free to come and go as I please, and I don't like it very much. I have the feeling if they really cared about me, they would make some rules. But when rules are made, somebody has to enforce them, and that means work. It's easier just to let kids run wild. How I wish my mother would say, "No, you can't go ice skating with that clod." But she never would. She always says, "It's up to you." I feel frightened and alone because I have to make too many decisions. I hope those kids whose parents ask a lot of questions and do a lot of bossing know how lucky they really are. It means somebody loves them. Signed, On My Own in Connecticut. How can you fail as a parent? I'm going to admit to you, before I get into some of these things I want to share with you, that I come to you tonight with a very heavy heart and a broken heart. We're losing too many kids. How can you fail as a parent? One, do not personally teach moral and spiritual ideals. Assume somebody else will. Assume the school will take care of it. Assume the Sunday school teacher will get it done. Assume they'll learn by osmosis. Assume they'll learn by reading the word casually on their own. But don't teach them anything. Don't sit them down and give them the admonition of the Lord. Just assume that will take care of itself. Be very, very permissive. Give them whatever they want. Always say yes. Never say no. Set an atmosphere in the house where they pretty much rule the roost. They know if they beg long enough and talk to the right one, mama or daddy, they can get their way. Be inconsistent. Beat them unconscious one day and ignore that the next day. And I'm really not implying that parents beat their children unconscious. Please don't think. Get mad about it today, ignore it tomorrow. Spank them for something on Tuesday, they do it again on Thursday, and you think it's funny and cute. Be inconsistent. You'll fail. Tolerate the world's system in your home, and you'll fail. 2 Corinthians 6, 16 to 18. What agreement hath the temple of God with idols? For ye are the temple of the living God, as God hath said, I will dwell in them and walk in them, and I will be their God, and they shall be my people. Wherefore come out from among them, and be ye separate, saith the Lord, and touch not the unclean thing, and I will receive you. And I will be a father to you, and ye shall be my sons and daughters, saith the Lord Almighty. Now, we say that we are separated people. We are Bible-believing separated people. But I fear the world has a stranglehold on our homes. And it gets worse every day. If you are going to create a home where the world doesn't dominate, you're going to have to get aggressive about it. You're going to have to do some things. Do you have cable television? If you have cable television, you're going to have to put some parental controls on channels. And for goodness sakes, get rid of the movie channels. They should never be there. Do you have any concept of the filth that comes into your home through cable TV? Most parents use TV as a babysitting device. Oh my goodness. We will work overtime to make sure the dishes and the silverware and the glasses have been sterilized, and we'll let garbage come into their mind. And we don't think twice about it. Don't rent movies. Don't attend movie theaters. Don't go there. Unplug your child from the electronic age he's living in. Don't allow him to have a computer in his room. Do not allow him to have a TV in his room. Get that stuff out in a large area and a high traffic area in the house where nothing can come into your child's life that you cannot monitor. Keep them off Facebook. Any police officer you will ever talk to will tell you the most wicked entrance into the lives of our young people today is Facebook. They don't need 400 friends. They need you. Well, you don't understand, Mr. McBride. All their friends are on Facebook. Well, fine. When their friends go get a nose ring, are you going to allow that too? Come on, parent. Have some courage. We just allow our kids to have anything they want and go anywhere they want to go, and anything and everything gets interest in their life because we don't have the guts, old-fashioned guts, to stand up and say no. And we're losing children every single year because our homes are dominated by the world. Don't allow them to choose their own music. You choose the music. And you play that music in the home. If they've got an iPod, take it from them. Here's the music you're going to listen to. Now, it's got to be good music. See, I grew up, my dad was a big country and western fan. I know by heart every song Marty Robbins ever sang. You choose the music, but you get some good music in there. Cell phones. You do understand the vast majority of cell phones have internet access. If it's internet access, Satan is getting into your child's mind. Don't give them a phone that has internet access. You don't understand, my friends have a droid. I'm sorry. You have a void. That was original. That just came to me. That was good. Create a family area in your home where your family gets together every night. Some chairs that are comfortable and the child can sit there and do their homework in that chair, and you can sit over here in another chair and read the paper, read your Bible. You have some good music playing in the background. You'd be surprised the conversation you could get into with your child if you'll just be there. Just be there. And talk to them, and things come up, and you have a chance to lead and guide and get to know them. Talk about the day. Read a statistic of the day. The average American child spends less than 10 minutes a day with their father. Look at your child. Be aware of their strengths and their weaknesses. Train them, teach them, love them, nurture them, admonish them. Make your child a very important project in your home, not just some biological entity that lives under your roof. Encourage your child to develop a heart of courage and compassion. Encourage your child to do right and stand for right, to fear God and live for Him. And it'll take time, parent. How else can you fail? I'll tell you how else you can fail. Worship the child. Make sure the child believes the world revolves around him and that you'll come to his defense no matter what. Parent after parent after parent, when I was administrator and teacher, would make this comment to me, "Oh no, you must be mistaken. My child would never do that." Oh, your child is not in the race of Adam. They're different. It's a species not yet discovered. How else can you fail? Be too busy. Be too distracted. Be too disinterested to pay any attention. That's a great example. It was like a good example. You want a good example? We just beat David's family up. Let me give you a good example. Turn with me, if you would, to Jeremiah. Jeremiah, beautiful example of a family. Jeremiah 35.

0: Look at verse 5 of Jeremiah 35. I set before the sons of the house of the Rechabites pots full of wine and cups, and I said unto them, drink ye wine. But they said, we will drink no wine. For Jonadab, the son of Rechab, our father, commanded us, saying, ye shall drink no wine, neither ye nor your sons forever. Neither shall ye, and they go on with other commands that man gave his family. They said, no, we're not going to do it. We're just not going to do it. Look at verse 18. Jeremiah said unto the house of the Rechabites, thus saith the Lord of hosts, the God of Israel, because ye have obeyed the commandment of Jonadab your father, and kept all his precepts, and done according unto all that he hath commanded you. Look at the promise in verse 19. Therefore saith the Lord of hosts, the God of Israel, Jonadab, son of Rechab, shall not want a man to stand before me forever. Because you taught your children, and because your children heard you and listened and obeyed you, that family will never want, never lack for a man to stand before me. God promises, if you will teach and you will admonish and you will nurture, I will raise up someone who will stand before me. David learned the lesson. Turn to Proverbs chapter 4. Proverbs chapter 4. David was 54 years old when Solomon was born. He's much later in life. He has buried at least two sons prematurely. And he's learning. Proverbs 4, verse 1, hear ye children the instruction of a father, and attend to no understanding, for I give you good doctrine. Forsake ye not my law, for I was my father's son. Now who's talking? Solomon's talking. Who's he talking about? David. I was my father's son, tender and only beloved in the sight of my mother. He taught me also, and said unto me, let thine heart retain my words, keep my commandments and live. Look at verses 10 and 11. Hear, O my son, and receive my saying, and the years of thy life shall be many. I have taught thee in the way of wisdom. I have fed thee in right paths. Look at verse 20, 21 and 22. My son, attend to my words. Incline thine ear unto my sayings. Let them not depart from thine eyes. Keep them in the midst of thine heart, for they are life unto those that find them, and health to their flesh. Keep my commandments and live, receive my sayings, long life. They are life and they are health. Now you've got to get the picture. David buried two sons because he was too busy, he was too distracted, he was a poor example, and he just didn't invest in those boys. And now he has another shot. And I can see him grab a chair and pull up another chair. I can see him say, Solomon, come here, son. Come here, sit with me a minute. And Solomon sits down, and David looks at him, and I think with a tear in at least one eye, he says this, hear my words. Hear my words and live. And Solomon sits there not knowing that heavy on the heart of David is a boy named Amnon and a boy named Absalom. In the back of his mind and his heart, without the words coming out to Solomon, it's rolling over and over again in his mind. Absalom, oh my son, Absalom, oh my son, would I had died for thee. And from that deep spot in his heart, and from the terrible memory of two boys that died unnecessarily, he grabs the shoulders of Solomon and says, hear me, son. Let me admonish you. Let me nurture you. Please hear me and live. It's never too late to start doing the right thing. I pray, I wrestle with God, I beg Him, don't let the world wrap its tentacles around our homes. Let our dads and our moms be alert and on top of the situation. May we guard everything that comes in the life of our young person. And may we nurture them and may we admonish them that they may live long. And in our family, may we never want for a man to stand before God. And may we never, ever, ever, in lonely, long, dark nights, say, Absalom, Absalom, oh my son, would I had died for thee. I've only been pastor here 3 months. I've been in this ministry 25 years. I know families, I know children. And we've lost enough. We've lost too many. I'm going to ask you tonight, whether or not you have a family where you never lack someone to stand before the Lord, or whether you're crying, Absalom, oh my son, Absalom, Absalom, is going to be largely determined about what you do tonight. Because we've got to make some changes. And we have to have the courage and the fortitude and the guts to make the change. And we have to face our children and say, okay, things have maybe not been what they should have been, but they're going to be from now on. And here's what we're going to do. And we just need to have the courage to nurture and admonish. Son, hear my words. And live. We got students and children sitting here tonight, and they're not going to tell you this, parent, but their heart is saying amen to what I said here tonight. They want controls, they want fences, they want nurture and admonition. And we're going to give an invitation in a minute, and I'm going to tell those children, if your daddy doesn't move, and you want that from your daddy, you grab your daddy's hand, you bring him anyway. Amen. We need homes that honor God, and we need to quit fooling ourselves that we don't have any problems. I'm going to ask you to just come. We're going to have the piano play. And we're just going to dedicate our families and our children and our homes to righteousness and godliness and the truth of this book. And we're going to stop being too busy and too distracted to do what we know we ought to be doing in the lives of our children. And that's about as simple an invitation as I know how to give.
1: Up next, a sermon from the former pastor of Campus Church, Dr. Jim Shetler. This is Rejoice Pulpit.
2: About a month ago, I heard a story about a man that was driving in his car with his little girl. His little girl was in the car seat and she was strapped in. And somehow, when they got in the car and they left, they did not realize that there was a bumblebee inside the car. Well, as soon as they took off and they drove down some point, the bee came out of the back windshield and started flying around inside the car. The little child went hysterical. She began to scream and she began to yell, and she was so fearful that that bee was going to sting her. The bee moved itself to the corner of the windshield, and the dad took his hand and put it up against the windshield and where the bee was for a moment or so. He then released his hand and the bee continued to fly around in the car. The little girl again began to cry hysterically and say, Daddy, Daddy, why did you kill that bee? And then the father, while he was driving, showed the little girl his hand
3: and said, "Honey, do you see that stinger in my finger? That's the bee stinger. Now that he stung me, he can't hurt you anymore." I want to tell you, 2,000 years ago, Jesus Christ came out of the tomb and took the sting of death for Jim Shetler and for you. My friend, we still may have the fear of dying, but we do not any longer have the fear of death or the sting of death any longer. We praise the Lord today for the greatest historical event that has ever occurred, the resurrection of our Savior, Jesus Christ. I'd like to talk to you today about three ladies. Three ladies, I thought it was interesting. We started with three ladies singing about the three ladies we're going to look at today in Mark chapter 16. Would you take your Bibles and turn to Mark chapter 16? The three ladies, these ladies come back to the tomb to anoint Christ's body. Well, they had some problems that they were going to have to face, and they didn't know how they were going to do it. But they did have three things I want to talk to you about, and then I want to talk to you about the three things they got after they came to the sepulcher. The Bible says in Mark chapter 16, "And when the Sabbath was passed," well, this was a special Sabbath. This was the Passover Sabbath. By the way, it's interesting how this year, Easter, the resurrection, lines up with the Passover. And this was the Passover Sabbath. And after that day of rest, the first day of the week, Sunday morning, is when Christ rose from the dead. It is our now believers in Jesus Christ. It is now our Shabbat, our Sabbath. Our day of worship and our day of rest is Sunday, for Christ came out of the tomb on that Sunday morning. When the Sabbath was passed, that would have been the old Saturday, Mary Magdalene and Mary, the mother of James, and Salome had bought sweet spices that they might come and anoint him. And very early in the morning, the first day of the week, they came unto the sepulcher at the rising of the sun, and they said among themselves, "Who shall roll us away the stone from the door of the sepulcher?" Now, there's three things that these ladies had that morning. They had went out and they had bought special ointments and spices. These were not necessarily women of means. The sacrifice that it would have taken to have purchased these things would have been great. They came not knowing how the stone was going to be rolled away, but with an absolute desire. They wanted closure for their Messiah. They wanted one more time to see that body and anoint that body with the anointments. For the 3 days earlier, everything had happened so quickly, they had not been able to finish the job. There are three things that these ladies come to this tomb with. They came, number one, with great devotion for Jesus. They didn't scatter, they didn't go run and hide. They're coming back because they absolutely love the Lord, and there was great devotion to him. They went out and spent money for these ointments. Not only was there devotion, but there was dedication. They were very dedicated to do this. It was almost a danger to be out seeing and still be a part of this Jesus of Nazareth. There was a dedication that they gave to come, and there was a desire. They didn't know how they were going to roll that stone away. They didn't know if anyone was going to help them. They didn't know if they were strong enough, but they had a desire. They had dedication, and they had devotion. But you know what else they had? According to them, now they didn't have this, but according to them at this point, they also had a dead Messiah. They thought their Messiah was dead. They thought that this one that they had followed and that they were devoted to and that they were dedicated to and that they had a desire for was dead. Now, did you ever stop and think about that for a minute? What a waste of time. Why go and put some more ointment on? Why take all of the effort to move a stone out of the way Why have all this desire? If he's dead, I'd get as far away from that tomb as possible. But do you know what these three ladies represent beautifully that morning? Religious man. Religious man. You know, today, religious man has devotion. Some of the most devoted people I have ever met in my entire life are religious people. They may be devoted to this cause or this cause. And you know what? You can be a very devoted person and be very religious and have a dead Messiah. These ladies thought they did. What dedication. Incredible what they did. Incredible the amount of money that they spent. Incredible of how they were involved. You can be dedicated and you can be devoted to a dead cause, friend. I know a lot of people today that are on their way to an eternal punishment in hell. And yet they are devoted to their religion. They are devoted. They are dedicated to their beliefs and their faith. But it's to a dead religious leader or dead religious truths. And then desire. Wow. These ladies had

faith with our Savior still on the cross. Our Savior is not on the cross. Our Savior is alive. We don't serve a dead Savior. And we don't serve dead beliefs. It is the resurrection of Jesus Christ that makes Christianity different than all other religions and all other faiths. You can be dedicated, devoted, and have a desire in Christianity like other religions. What's the difference? The difference isn't the degree of dedication or devotion or desire. The difference is what you're believing in. My friend, today you may be a religious individual, and maybe your belief and your faith is in your devotion. Maybe your faith is in your dedication or in your desire to please someone or something. But my friend, it isn't how much of that that you have. It's that you have it in the right thing. These three ladies represent religious mankind today. And I will tell you, friend, you don't get to heaven by your religion. You get to heaven by trusting in a risen Savior. These ladies came to that tomb as dear as they were, as sweet as they were, as nice as they were, believing in their heart that they were coming to a dead Messiah. Well, I stand and tell you today, with a grain of mustard seed, you don't have to have a lot of faith. You just have to have your faith in the right thing. Friend, everybody lives by faith. You know, really, everybody's dedicated to something, are they not? Everybody's devoted to something. I don't know what it might be. It might be alcohol. It might be drugs. It may be sex. It may be popularity. It may be position. It may be money. Everybody's devoted to something. Everybody's dedicated to something. Everybody has a desire for something. That's not the question. Everyone lives by faith. It's not, oh, you got to have more faith. You just got to have more faith. No, that's not the key. The key is what you have your faith in, the object of your faith. So I want you to see, first of all, what these ladies had. They were religious. But I want you to see what these ladies were given. Look with me, starting at verse number 4. And when they looked, they saw that the stone was rolled away, for it was very great. And entering into the sepulchre, they saw a young man sitting on the right side, clothed in a long white garment, and they were affrighted. And he saith unto them, Be not affrighted. Ye seek Jesus of Nazareth, which was crucified. He is risen. He is not here. Behold, the place where they laid him. But go your way, tell his disciples and Peter. Don't you love that after our series on Peter? Don't you just love that little phrase there, what that meant to Peter? Tell the disciples and Peter. Oh, the encouragement that had to be to him after all that he had done and the denial and all of that. That little phrase, and go your way, tell his disciples and Peter that he goeth before you into Galilee. There shall ye see him as he said unto you. There are three things that a risen Savior gives us. And there's three things that that angel gave that day to those ladies. First of all, an absolutely brand new perspective on life. When these ladies and the disciples and the others, the 500 that are going to see him later on, and all of these people that are going to end up seeing Christ after the resurrection, the first thing that they get is an absolute new perspective on everything. First of all, the scriptures start making more sense. Isn't it true? After the disciples saw Jesus, they began to go to the scriptures. Even Jesus himself on the road to Emmaus talked to the two disciples and began with Moses and began to explain to them the suffering Messiah, the Yeshua HaMashiach that would die for their sins, the one that would suffer for their sins and rise from the dead. All the things began to make sense. When, my friend, you have a risen Savior, there is a whole new perspective of events. Think about those disciples. Think about these ladies. When they were finally able to put it all together. Here they are at the cross, looking up at an individual that you cannot even tell his visage. It is so marred by the cat of nine tails that has ripped the flesh off.
by the crown of thorns in a bloody, absolute bloody mess of humanity on that cross. There is his

0: mother at the cross, wondering, God, I don't understand. There, Jesus is on the cross saying, Eli, Eli, lama sabachthani, my God, why hast thou forsaken me? The perspective of the disciples, Peter's perspective, he brings out the sword to cut off the ear of the servant of the high priest to fight right now, not understanding. But after the resurrection, the way Peter, the way the disciples, the way that these women looked at events is completely different. My friend, the way we look at life is completely different from a risen Savior perspective. If we have a dead Savior and if we have a dead religion and all our religion is do this and do that and don't do this and don't do this and wear this and don't wear this, and if all our religion is do's and don'ts, the perspective of our life is a have to and a fear. But if we have a risen Savior that paid the price for our sins, if we have a risen Savior that was satisfied, that what he did on that cross satisfied the Father, and it is accepted by the resurrection, then, my friend, the way we look at life is different. Our whole perspective on life is different. By the way, that doesn't mean that Christians don't have afflictions. That doesn't mean that Christians don't go through heartaches and Christians don't go through pains. Matter of fact, the Bible even says, many are the afflictions of the righteous. Because you're a believer in Jesus Christ, it doesn't mean you don't have any problems. It means you have a different perspective, the way that you see that. The when things come in our life, it doesn't mean we don't live in a real world. It doesn't mean that we don't have reality in our life, but we have a perspective of a risen Savior. In other words, we know death doesn't end it all. This life is not all there is. It isn't eat, drink, and be merry, for tomorrow you die. You have a different perspective in the way that you view things, the way you view suffering. You see it as the way Christ went through suffering for a purpose. The way you look at life is differently. My friend, after the resurrection of Jesus Christ, the way that these women saw life is completely different. I remember a few years ago, I had to get a crown on one of my teeth, and I went in to see my dentist, who happens to be a member here of the church, and I went in to get a crown for my tooth, and they made a form, and they sent it out someplace in Utah to get the exact color of my teeth and the exact shape and everything, and they put a kind of a temporary crown on for a couple weeks or so until it came back, and it came back, and they called me up, and they said, Jim, you got to come in, and we're going to put that crown on. And I said, okay, that's fine. So I came in and got in the seat and everything, and they took the old one off and they put the new one in, and I'll never forget, the dentist and the hygienist there, the dental hygienist, looked in my mouth and they both said together, oh no. Well, that's really not the best words you want to hear at that time. Oh no. Well, he's state of the art. He's got all the high tech things and everything. So he's taking pictures of this and he shows it up on the screen on this computer. And he says, Jim, they didn't do the right job on the coloring. It doesn't look right at all. And we can't keep that in. He says, well, look at it right there on the screen. Can you see the difference in the color? Now, I want you to know, I love my dentist, but I don't love going to the dentist. It's not my favorite thing, and my dentist knows that too. So anyways, I look up on the screen and I go, okay. He says, no, that doesn't look okay. Can't you tell the difference in the color? And I really couldn't see the difference. I really couldn't. And he said, Jim, honestly, he said, Pastor, you tell me you can't see the difference between the color of your teeth and the color of the crown? And then he talked to her for a minute and he looked back at me and he started laughing. He said, and he came over and he puts on these glasses on me. They're like little sunglasses so that, you know, the spit and the water and everything doesn't get in your face and everything. And so he had these glasses and they're like an ember color. And he came over and he took the glasses off. Well, as soon as he took the glasses off, I said, oh, I can hear it now. You see, I was looking through the wrong set of glasses. And as I was looking it through those glasses, it didn't look that way. But as soon as the glasses were taken off, I could see the difference. My friend, standing on the other side of the cross, These people had no concept of what was going on. The disciples thought it's a political Messiah. They thought Jesus was coming to set up his kingdom and they were going to get out of Roman tyranny. Boy, they were excited about that. And boy, did things change in the course of a week. These women are coming to anoint the body of a dead Messiah. But now it's the resurrection of Jesus Christ, and it puts an absolutely different perspective in our life. Christian, how can you murmur? How can you complain? How can you be so unthankful knowing that Jesus Christ has risen from the dead? We are on the winning side. We are living the victorious life. It is Christ that has given us our victory, and Christ rose from the dead. And whatever problem you have in your life, we look at it different now. We have a whole new perspective now because our perspective is from a risen Savior. These ladies were given a new perspective. But number two, they were given a new purpose. Don't come and anoint a bunch of dead grave clothes. Don't come with all this spices and ointments. Your Savior is alive. Go quickly and tell the world what has happened. Take your Bibles, if you would, and turn to 1 Corinthians chapter 15. 1 Corinthians chapter 15. Not only did they get a new perspective, but they got a new purpose in living. When you come to Jesus Christ as your Savior, you don't live for the same reasons. You know what? You might have the same things in your life again. You know, a lot of people say, well, now that I'm saved, I can't do this anymore. Well, that may be true. There may be certain things or activities or habits that you have in your life that will change after you get saved if they're sinful habits. But you know what? It's not that you necessarily do something different. If you were an accountant before you're saved, you can be an accountant after you're saved. If you're a fireman before you're saved, you can be a fireman after you're saved. It isn't necessarily a difference there, but your purpose of living is different. The reason why you do what you do is different now because of a risen Savior. Look with me at 1 Corinthians chapter 15. And by the way, let's look first at verse 17. It shows you the importance of the resurrection. And if Christ be not raised, your faith is vain. Ye are yet in your sins. You can have all the devotion, all the dedication. You can have all the desire in the world. If Jesus didn't come out of that tomb, friend, you're still in your sins. The resurrection of Jesus Christ isn't what saves you. It's what Christ did on the cross that saves you. On the cross, he paid the price for your sin. On the cross, he took your punishment. He took your judgment. On the cross of Calvary, Jesus Christ was judged for your sins. He became your substitute. He did for you on that cross what you couldn't do for yourself. You couldn't pay the price for your crime. The only thing you could have done was spend an eternity in hell paying for that. Jesus did for you what you couldn't do for yourself. You don't get saved because of the resurrection. You get saved because of the finished work of Jesus Christ on the cross. But the resurrection shows us that God the Father was satisfied with God the Son. In other words, if I were to say, you know what? I'm going to die for mankind. I love you all. I'm going to die for you all. I'm going to die for your sins. I'm going to take your place. Well, I could have done that. I could die for all of you. I could say, you know what? I'm going to do this because I love mankind, and I'm going to be a sacrifice, and I'm going to die for mankind. And I'm going to be the martyr of martyrs. I'm dying for you all. But it wouldn't mean a hill of beans if God wouldn't accept my sacrifice. I died in vain if God wouldn't accept my sacrifice. Well, that's true, Jim. How would we know whether God took you? You die for us, Jim. How will we know it took? How will we know it worked? How will we know that my sins are taken care of because you died for it? How will we know this? By the resurrection. If I come up out of the tomb 3 days later, friend, what I did for you counted. That's what happened with Jesus Christ. Our salvation was purchased on the cross. How do you know that, Jim? Because 3 days later, Jesus Christ came out of the tomb. Look at this verse. And if Christ be not raised, your faith is vain. Ye are yet in your sins. How do I know that my sins are taken care of? Jim, how do you live your life knowing that all of your past, yes, all of your present, yes, and all of your future, yes, sins are taken care of. I'll tell you how I know. Jesus came out of the tomb. You see, if my faith is in me, then I'm in big trouble. Then I better try to do this, I better try to do that. My faith isn't in me. My faith is in what Christ did. And because of what Christ did, my sins in the past, my sins in the present, and my sins in the future. And by the way, all my sins were in the future when he died. That was 2,000 years ago. I look old, but I'm not that old. All my sins were in the future when he died on the cross. So listen, this is so good. Jesus Christ coming up out of the grave is the absolute proof that what he did on the cross would cover my sin and cover your sin. So when you trust in Christ as your Savior, you're trusting in what Christ did on the cross and believing that it worked because he rose from the dead. So you've got to believe that he rose from the dead. You cannot just believe that he died for your sins. Because that's not really, well, I don't, if you just believe he died for your sins, then you don't know if you've got salvation or not. But that he rose from the grave and that you believe it settles the matter. I know he died, I know he was buried, and I know he rose again for my sins. My friend, it is imperative to believe in the resurrection. By the way, this was not just some spiritual resurrection. This was a bodily resurrection. The body of Jesus Christ came out of that tomb. And by the way, the stone wasn't rolled away so that Jesus could come out of the tomb. Friend, Jesus didn't need the rock. He went right through the rock. The stone was rolled away so that we could see, come in, not for him to get out. So important to understand. Now, look over at 1 Corinthians chapter 15, verse 55. O death, where is thy sting? O grave, where is thy victory? The sting of death is sin, and the strength of sin is the law, but thanks be to God, which giveth us the victory through our Lord Jesus Christ. Now look at verse 58. Those ladies that day, yeah, they had dedication, they had devotion, they had desire. But any religious person could have that. Let me tell you what they left with. They left with a new perspective, and they left with a new purpose. Look at verse 58. Therefore, my beloved brethren, be steadfast, unmovable, always abounding in the work of the Lord, for as much as you know that your labor is not in vain in the Lord. I have a new purpose. And my purpose is to live for the Lord Jesus Christ. And the Bible says that if I live for the Lord Jesus Christ, it is not in vain. There is a purpose to it. There is value to it. There is worth to it. How many people today are just living for the day? They are so dedicated to their jobs. They're so devoted to this. They're even devoted to their family, but it's all vain. When you come to the cross and come to a risen Savior, you not only get a new perspective of things, you get a new purpose for living. I'm living for a Savior who's alive. I'm not, by the way, new purpose for living. I'm not living to get saved. That's already been taken care of. He said, it is finished. I believe him. So I'm not, my purpose for living a good life isn't say, oh boy, I'm hoping that I've got enough good works. I'm hoping I've did enough good things. No, I have a new purpose now. By the way, as a small child, that's the way I was brought up and raised. I was brought up and raised, be good, do good, look good, and hopefully at the end of your life, your good will be better than your bad, and you'll get to heaven. And the purpose for living a good life was to get to heaven. That's not my purpose now. My purpose now is because the things that I do for Jesus Christ is not in vain. The purpose now is out of love and appreciation and thankfulness to him who died for me. I have an absolutely different purpose in life now. And the things I do and the people that I know and the acquaintances that I make, there's a purpose for that. I want to bring other people to the saving knowledge of Jesus Christ. Everything in my life has purpose now because of a risen Savior. How about you? Is there purpose? College student. I mean, you can go to a state university. Hey, you can come to Pensacola Christian College for the wrong purpose. Or you can come because you want to serve a risen Savior. You want to serve a risen Savior and a risen Lord. And this is, you want to get the right training because there's purpose. It's not in vain. What a great verse, Lord. For as much as you know that your labor is not in vain in the Lord. You know why people have midlife crisis? Because they finally come to in their mid-40s or whatever and say, you know, everything I've just done is so empty. And there's like no purpose in my life. There's just like no worth, or there's no value. I've done all this, I've raised this, I've gotten married, I've had kids, I've acquired this and I've acquired that, and I'm an empty shell. Not a Christian. A Christian that knows a risen Savior has a new perspective on life, has a new purpose on life, and number three, and we're done, has a new power in life. The Bible says in Philippians chapter 3 and verse 10, that I may know him and the power of his resurrection and the fellowship of his sufferings. The power of his resurrection. Not only did these ladies leave that tomb that day with a new perspective, they put it all together. Wow, we were looking at this the wrong way. Not only did they leave with a new purpose in their life, now we got to go tell others that there is a risen Savior, but they left with a new power. The power of a risen Savior. You know, there's a lot of powers in this world. There's electrical power, there's nuclear power, there's a power of personality, but there's no power like the power of the resurrection. I remember one time years ago, one of my boys was real little and he was playing with the vacuum cleaner on the carpet, and he was in the room by himself and he's pushing the vacuum cleaner. I'll never forget, he was making the noise of the vacuum. He was going, He didn't see me come in. And I picked up the cord and I went over to the socket. And while he was, I plugged it in. And fortunately, I didn't know if but it was on. And I plugged it in, and I'll never forget, he was, and he, man, but you know what? It startled him, but then he thought like, wow, am I something or what? Man, do I have power now? You know what? A lot of people in their life go through their life, look at my religion, look at my church, look at all the things I'm, look at what I'm giving. You know what? They're living their Christianity without the power of the resurrection. My friend, when you get the power of the Holy Spirit in your life, and you get the power of this risen Savior, it changes your life. Some of you are trying your hardest to get things out of your life. You need the power of the resurrection. When a person comes to Jesus Christ as their Savior, wow, you know, the way I look at things is just, my perspective has absolutely changed. It's like I got a different set of glasses on. It's amazing the way I see life now. It's amazing the way, it doesn't mean that I don't go through sorrow. It doesn't mean that I don't go through heartache. Oh, come on, friend. I've been with many a church member at a gravesite and there was tears. But in the midst of those tears, there was a different perspective. There's a joy. We don't sorrow for the person who died because we know that they've got Christ. We know that they're better off than they've ever been. We still sorrow. We still heartache. We won't see them again on this side of eternity, and there's still tears, but there's a different perspective. There's a purpose now in our life. That purpose now is to live for the Lord Jesus Christ. It's not in vain. Why? Because he rose from the dead. And there's a different power now in our life. The power of the Holy Spirit of God. The power of the resurrection. Christian, you're a sad commentary and a sad epistle for the Lord Jesus Christ. If you're living discouraged, living in depression, living under the bondage of sin, we serve a risen Savior. And our risen Savior has given us a new view on life. Our risen Savior has given us a new purpose for living, and our risen Savior has given us a power that the world knows nothing of. And when we begin to change our lives, what a testimony it gives to others. There's a man here today that I led to the Lord about 3 weeks ago. His life has absolutely changed. His perspective, his purpose, and the power in his life in 3 weeks has absolutely taken on new meaning and changed. My friend, if you're here today and you don't know Christ as your Savior, I want you to know, when you come to Christ, when you come to the risen Savior, he'll give you a new view, he'll give you a new purpose, and he'll give you new power. This morning in our Sunday school class, three individuals raised their hand that they wanted to trust Christ as their Savior. Friend, Christ will give you a new purpose, a new perspective, and a new power. You trust in the risen Savior, Jesus Christ. He'll do a work that only he can do. Our heads are bowed, our eyes are closed. For those that have joined us by way of Rejoice, my friend, I want you to know that Christ can give you exactly what you need. It's not your devotion, it's not your dedication, and it's not your desire. What you need is a risen Savior. By faith alone, trusting in what He did for you. And friend, I know He did it because He rose from the grave to seal and to satisfy what He did for the Lord, what He did for His Father. If you right now where you are simply were to put your faith and trust in Jesus Christ, He would save you right now where you are. Just call upon Him. Dear God, I know that I'm a sinner, and I believe Jesus Christ died. I believe Jesus Christ was buried, and I believe Jesus Christ rose from the dead. I want Christ to forgive me of my sin and give me the gift of everlasting life. A risen Savior will give you what you need.
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2: Good evening. It's good to be here with you this evening. If you would turn with me in your Bible to John chapter 15. John 15. While you're turning there, let me just add a quick word of thank you to the Campus Church, the Campus Church staff, and those of you whose homes I was able to stay at for this past summer. I have enjoyed this summer, and it's been a blessing to me. We are going to be in John chapter 15. Most of you are still turning there, so I'll wait just another second. And we will begin reading in verse 1, so if you want to find your place in verse 1. John chapter 15, verse 1. I am the true vine, and my Father is the husbandman. Every branch in me that beareth not fruit, he taketh away. And every branch that beareth fruit, he purgeth it, that it may bring forth more fruit. Now ye are clean through the word which I have spoken unto you. Abide in me, and I in you. As the branch cannot bear fruit of itself, except it abide in the vine, no more can ye except ye abide in me. I am the vine, ye are the branches. He that abideth in me, and I in him, the same bringeth forth much fruit. For without me ye can do nothing. If a man abide not in me, he is cast forth as a branch and is withered, and men gather them and cast them into the fire, and they are burned. If ye abide in me, and my words abide in you, ye shall ask what ye will, and it shall be done unto you. Let's open us up this message in a word of prayer. Dear Heavenly Father, I thank Lord for this opportunity to preach here. I pray that you would be with me to present my message, and that these people would get a hold of what I have to say, and that each one of us in this room would have a desire and a burden to abide in you continuously. In Christ's name I pray, amen. In the book of Psalms, chapter 27, and verse 4, King David said, "One thing have I desired of the Lord, that will I seek after, that I may dwell in the house of the Lord all the days of my life, to behold the beauty of the Lord, and to inquire in his temple." King David was a man after God's own heart. He was a king, so he had land, he had riches, he had many wives, and he could have had many more things. But yet with all that he had, and with all that he could have had, he still said, "One thing have I desired of the Lord." His one desire was that he would dwell in the house of the Lord. I want for each one of us in this room this evening to understand the importance that for each one of us to individually to dwell with God, to abide in Christ. My message this evening is entitled, Abiding in the True Vine. The first thing we will see about abiding in the true vine is the requirement. Verse 4 reads, "Abide in me, and I in you. As the branch cannot bear fruit of itself, except it abide in the vine, no more can ye, except ye abide in me." Christ gives us here a commandment. He says, "Abide in me." Well, what does the word abide mean? The word abide means to remain, to tarry, to stay, to continue, to dwell. Christ wants for us to remain in a relationship with Him and have intimate fellowship with Him and have a fellowship and fervency with Him. But how? How is it that it comes to pass in our life that we can abide in Christ? Well, the first way in which we may abide in Christ is through prayer. In the book of Daniel, Daniel prayed 3 times a day. Daniel was abiding in Christ as he was praying 3 times a day. And not only through prayer, but through study of the Word of God. The Bible tells us, study to show thyself approved unto God, a workman that needeth not to be ashamed, rightly dividing the word of truth. As we study the Word of God, we can abide in Christ. But not only through prayer, not only through studying the Word of God, but also living a holy life. God commands us, be ye holy, for I am holy. You see, unless we are being holy as he is holy, there is no way in which we can abide in Christ, because our sin will separate us from God. So we must set a pattern of prayer in our life, set a pattern of studying his word and reading, and living our life each moment the best we can, holy as he is holy. We see that he commands us to be whole, to abide in him, but then he tells us that as we abide in him, he will abide in us. What an opportunity for us to have the Lord God Almighty, the creator of the universe, to abide in us. We're not worthy of this, but yet he gives us this opportunity and this chance to have him dwell with us. We see then that it is necessary for us, not only because he commands us, because of our fruit production spiritually. He says in the remainder of verse 4, as the branch cannot bear fruit of itself, except it abide in the vine, no more can ye, except ye abide in me. You see, unless we are abiding in Christ, our source of spiritual nutrients and power to produce the fruit, we cannot produce fruit. We become incapable of producing fruit. And in order to produce this fruit, we must meet the requirement of abiding in Christ. But not only do we see a requirement for abiding in Christ, but in verse 5 we see a result of abiding in Christ. Verse 5 reads, I am the vine, ye are the branches. He that abideth in me and I in him, the same bringeth forth much fruit. For without me ye can do nothing. Christ tells us that the wonderful results of meeting this requirement of abiding in him is producing fruit. But what is this fruit we can produce? What fruit can come out of our life spiritually? Well, the first fruit that we can produce is victory over sin. Perhaps you may have tonight in this room a sin that has been nagging you for maybe years, maybe for months, maybe for no telling how long. Well, if you were for to abide in Christ and study his word and hide his word in your heart, then you may not sin against him. You can pray and overcome the sin through the power that Christ gives you through your prayers. And as you decide that you're going to dedicate your life to living holy, you'll be so busy being holy as he is holy, you won't have time to sin. Not only is sin a fruit we can produce in our life, but we can also produce the fruit of services for the Lord Jesus Christ. You see, we are incapable on our own to serve the Lord Jesus Christ in the way we ought to. But as we pray and as we study his word, and as we live a holy life, we then become a vessel fit unto his use and fit unto his honor, and fit for him to take and use and give to other people. He takes the fruit and he gives it and serves to other people. It may be leading lost souls to the Lord so that they may come to know Jesus Christ as Lord and Savior. It may be by edifying or encouraging a fellow Christian. Or no matter what the service you can do, it's a fruit that can be produced for the Lord. But not only do we see that victory over sin is a fruit you produce, not only is services done for the Lord Jesus Christ a fruit you may produce, but you also may produce the fruits of the Spirit found in Galatians 5, 22 and 23, which include love, joy, peace, long-suffering, gentleness, goodness, faith, meekness, and temperance. You see, as we dwell in Christ, we begin to be filled with the Spirit, and then the Holy Spirit produces out of us love, those fruits of the Spirit, love, joy, peace, and all those fruits, and we begin to see those fruits in our life. So now that we've seen the fruits, we must ask the question of why should we produce fruit? Why should you or me or any of us in this room this evening want to produce fruit out of our life? Well, if I refer to plant the tomato plant, and I produced a tomato, and I took and gave it to you, you would never come back to me and say, Nathan, that tomato was delicious. That branch is something else. That branch is one amazing branch. That branch is so gifted in growing tomatoes. It's amazing what that branch can do. Well, you wouldn't even think of the branch that I grew a tomato on. It wouldn't even cross your mind of what the branch did. Well, what you would say, you would come back and say, Nathan, you did good in that tomato. You can garden. You are tremendous when it comes to growing vegetables. The same goes with us. When we produce fruit out of our lives, it's not for people to come back and say, man, you are one great soul winner. You are one great preacher. You are one great edifier, encourager. You really know how to give counsel to Christians. But it's for people to look at our lives and see God and then bring Him honor and glory for the things that He does in our lives. It's for people to look back and see what God can do through somebody like us. It's all for God and not for us. We have seen that there is a requirement for us to abide in Christ. We see that there is results in abiding in Christ, but there's also a risk in not abiding in Christ. Verse 6 reads, if a man abide not in me, he is cast forth as a branch and is withered. And men gather them and cast them into the fire, and they are burned. You see, when we do not meet these requirements, when we're not dwelling in prayer, when we're not studying the Word of God, or when we decide that we don't want to dedicate our life to holiness, then we will face this risk, which is being cast forth as a branch and is withered. You see, we are removed from our fruit-producing position. We become incapable of producing the fruits that we ought to honor and glorify God. We become incapable of serving our purpose as Christians and producing fruit for Christ. And not only are we removed from our fruit-producing position, but it continues and says, men gather them and cast them into the fire, and they are burned. You see, this, once we are removed from our fruit-producing position, men no longer receive our ministry. Men reject our ministry. Men no longer look at our life as a holy testimony unto the Lord. Men no longer look at our life and see that we are people of prayer. Men no longer look and see in our life the Word of God hiding in our heart. They don't come to us and say, you know, if I go up to this individual, he will give me something from the Word of God that can help me. But because we're not dwelling in the Word of God, we don't have any Word of God to give them. And so we men reject our ministry. We have nothing to give to others. So perhaps you may yourself remember a time in your life when you had the Word of God hid in your heart and you were not sinning against Him. Maybe you were a great witness and a great testimony. Maybe you were at one time an awesome edifier to the Christians and to the fellow brethren. But now you've drifted off and you've gotten too busy to pray or to study the Word of God. Or you just found some lust in your life that's more important than being holy as the Lord is holy. Let me encourage you tonight that you will dedicate in your life from this day on to abide in Christ. But we have seen a requirement in the necessity for us to abide in Christ, and that there is a result of producing much fruit for the honor and glory of God as a result of abiding in Christ. And we see that there is a result of a risk of being removed from our fruit-producing position and have men reject our ministry. But we also see a reward in verse 7. Verse 7 reads, if ye abide in me, and my words abide in you, ye shall ask what ye will, and it shall be done unto you. You see, we have the great opportunity, if we abide in Christ, to have the availability of having any prayers of ours answered. But how does this come about in our life, that we can receive any answer to prayer in our life? Well, it comes in the condition of verse 7. It says, if ye abide in me, and my words abide in you. You see, we must first decide that we are going to, in our life, abide in Christ. You see, when we begin to abide in Christ, we no longer ask for the things we want, but we are so close to Him and we're dwelling in such good fellowship with Him, He lays on our heart a desire and a petition. And then we may ask that petition because it comes from Him, and then He gives it to us. It's as Psalms 37:4 says, "Delight thyself also in the Lord, and He shall give thee desires of thine heart." You see, as we abide in Christ, we begin to delight in the Lord, and we begin to want what He wants for our life. And then He gives on our heart a desire, a petition, and we take it to Him, and we ask Him for it, and then He gives it to us, because it is His will and not ours. My friend, tonight we have seen a requirement. It is necessary for each one of us in this room to abide in Christ through prayer, through study of His Word, and through living a holy life. We've seen a result of bearing much fruit for the honor and glory of God as we abide in Christ. And we avoid the risk of being removed from our fruit-producing position and having our ministry and our life's testimony being rejected by men. And we see that we have a wonderful reward of being able to experience answered prayer through the requests we make as we abide in Christ. My friend, I want to ask you something tonight. Are you abiding in Christ tonight? Have you noticed in your life that you're not receiving these fruits of the Spirit, or you're not producing victory over sin in your life? Perhaps you may be having services rejected by men, and God's not using you the way He could or the way He used to. Perhaps you would like to say perhaps you're not saying with David, "One thing have I desired of the Lord." Perhaps you have many other desires that have consumed your life and consumed your heart. Then, Christian friend, join David and say, "One thing I desire of the Lord, that I may dwell in the house of the Lord." My friend, as we bow our heads and close our eyes, as the piano player begins to come and play, I wonder if there's anybody in this room today who would like to leave your seat and decide that you would like to come and pray at the altar.
1: This is Rejoice Pulpit. Up next, a sermon from the former pastor of Campus Church, Dr. Joel Molenix.
3: It was, I believe, one of the most sacred moments ever observed by the eye of man. And yet, it is observed only through the record of the Holy Spirit in the Scriptures, because man was sleeping. Jesus, the Scriptures tell us in Hebrews chapter 10, verse 7, had come to do the will of the Father. Hebrews 10, 7 says, "Lo, I come. In the volume of the book it is written of me, to do thy will, O God." And now, here he was in the Garden of Gethsemane, facing betrayal and crucifixion. I believe it is impossible for us to comprehend the depths of agony which Jesus underwent there in the Garden of Gethsemane. You have your Bibles open to Luke chapter 22. In verse 44, we read these words, "And being in an agony, he prayed more earnestly, and his sweat was, as it were, great drops of blood falling down to the ground." I have never known agony to that extent, nor have I known anyone who has ever known those depths of agony. It was sweat. He was sweating profusely, so much so that it fell to the ground. And in that sweating, in the agony, the sweat drops were as great drops of blood. I assume they were colored with the scarlet tinges of the blood, perhaps from the capillaries that broke and perhaps mixed with the perspiration. What great agony your Lord Jesus Christ endured for us there in the garden. In Luke chapter 22, verse 42, we read these words, "He prayed, saying, Father, if thou be willing, remove this cup from me. Nevertheless, not my will, but thine be done. Those words have puzzled men for centuries. What did Jesus mean when he prayed, "If you're willing, remove this cup from me, nevertheless, not my will, but thine be done"? I will tell you with absolute certainty in my heart what he did not mean. Jesus did not indicate through those words that he was shrinking back from the mission for which he had come. There was no shrinking from that. Do you remember John the Baptist, who had introduced him when he was beginning his earthly ministry? John the Baptist had declared, "Behold the Lamb of God, which taketh away the sin of the world." Now that title for Jesus, and that is one of his proper names, the Lamb of God, that is a very significant name. The Lamb of God brings up recollections of the Passover. And in the Passover, there was a lamb, and the lamb was to die. That was the point, death. And so when John the Baptist introduced him, he said, "Behold the Lamb of God, which taketh away the sins of the world." And in so doing, John the Baptist was proclaiming his coming death. In Luke chapter 22, Jesus had concluded a long journey toward Jerusalem, 6 months plus some earlier on the Mount of Transfiguration. Moses and Elijah spake of his decease, which he should accomplish at Jerusalem. Just before he began that journey, he discussed that journey and its purpose, the purpose of dying, his decease at Jerusalem. So there in the garden, Jesus was not shrinking from the mission for which he had come. Back in Luke chapter 9, verse 51, shortly after the account of the Mount of Transfiguration, we read these words, "He steadfastly set his face to go to Jerusalem." That's after speaking of his decease at Jerusalem. You cannot separate the union of Jesus' divinity and humanity. I speak reverently. Jesus was not a schizophrenic personality. In this moment of agony in the garden, it was not his humanity crying out to find another way besides his death on the cross. Jesus was as much God as if he were not man. He was as much man as if he were not God. But Jesus was the eternal God come in human flesh, and he did not shrink from the purpose of his death for our redemption. You remember from the scriptures, don't you, that he was the Lamb slain from the foundation of the world. And so there is Jesus. It's perhaps the most sacred scene that human eyes had ever seen. Only those human eyes did not see it because they were asleep. So what did this mean when Jesus prayed about this cup? Well, I will tell you that some very excellent Bible students have suggested that perhaps Satan was trying to kill him there in the garden before redemption was accomplished by way of the cross. I don't know about that, but I do recall from Scripture that when Jesus was just a little child, Satan had tried to kill him through Herod's slaughter of all the little boy babies under the age of 2 in that region of Judea. That was the devil trying to keep Jesus from fulfilling his mission. And I am reminded that it's recorded for us in the Gospels that Satan had tried to kill him early in his ministry in his hometown of Nazareth. Now, it does not declare straight out that Satan was doing this, but surely this was the devil who was causing his townspeople to reject him. Jesus had declared himself to be the one of whom Isaiah spoke when Isaiah was speaking of the Messiah. And his own neighbors turned against him. They were so enraged, they took him outside the city and they were going to throw him over the cliff and kill him. But the scripture says, passing through their midst, Jesus went on his way. And so I do believe that there are at least two occasions earlier in Jesus' earthly ministry when the devil had tried to stop him from carrying out that purpose for which he had come, which was to die on the cross of Calvary as the Passover lamb, the Lamb of God, for your sins and mine. And so it may be possible, as some good Bible students think, that Satan was trying to destroy Jesus there in the Garden of Gethsemane before he could crush the head of the serpent on the cross of Calvary. And then some good Bible students remind us of the scriptures in Hebrews chapter 5, and you may want to turn there to see it for yourself. Hebrews chapter 5, verse 7. And we read these words about the Lord Jesus Christ. Hebrews chapter 5, verse 7, who in the days of his flesh, when he had offered up prayers and supplications with strong crying and tears unto him that was able to save him from death, and was heard. Notice those words, and was heard. That verse in Hebrews chapter 5, verse 7 is a reference to this event in the Garden of Gethsemane. And Jesus was praying to the one, the Father, who was able to save him, notice that preposition, from death, and his prayer was answered. He was heard. Now, in Jesus' prayer, he prayed about the cup. I believe with all my heart that when you read about the cup in the Gospels referring to the Lord Jesus Christ, it's always speaking of his death, and it speaks of his death in the fullest sense, in all that his death entailed. Now in Hebrews chapter 5, verse 7, where we read the words, him that was able to save him from death, that little preposition from is very interesting. It is the Greek preposition which means out of the middle of death. There is another Greek preposition which is translated from in English, which means from the edge of death. May I bring a little aside to you here? God has been so gracious to preserve his word down through the centuries. He has preserved it in the languages in which it was given, the New Testament in the Greek language. He preserved his word in that traditional text of Greek known as the Textus Receptus. It's very interesting to me that in that preserved word of God, the Textus Receptus, from which our King James Version is translated, you have that preposition from him who was able to save him from, that is, out of the middle of death. It's very interesting to me that the critical text, that text which did not exist until the middle of the 1800s, and that text out of which all of our other popular English translations today have been translated, has substituted the Greek preposition, him who was able to save him from the edge of death. And so in that Greek underlying these other English translations, you have Jesus praying that God would keep him from having to die, that God would save him from the edge of death. That is not true. That is not consistent with the scriptures. But in the Word of God, which God has preserved for us, we have the language in the Greek, him who was able to save him from the middle of death. And so good Bible students will tell us that perhaps Jesus was praying for the complete program of redemption. Jesus was to die on the cross. His body was to be given for us. His blood was to be given for your sake and mine to cover our sin. Jesus was to suffer the pangs of hell for all eternity, for all the world, for whosoever will come. And Jesus' death also includes the resurrection. And Jesus needed to drink that cup to its fullest, all the way through from beginning to end, including the resurrection. It's interesting to me that one of the prophetic Psalms, Psalm 16, verse 10, speaking of Jesus, says, "For thou wilt not leave my soul in hell, neither wilt thou suffer thine Holy One to see corruption." And so Jesus was not praying that he would be rescued from the edge of death and be spared the cross. Rather, Jesus was praying that God would strengthen him and give him that which he needed to carry through all the way through to the end in the drinking of that cup for you and me. My friend, Jesus came to die for you, and he never drew back from that purpose, not even in this moment of agony in the garden. Now, I'm convinced that we could never comprehend fully the agony of Jesus or fully comprehend his prayer to the Father, but note that in his time of testing there in the garden, that is, his time of testing or temptation in the garden, he prayed. Did you hear that? He prayed. And he had the victory as he moved forward into that hour for which he had come. What are the signs of his victory? A little bit later in Luke chapter 22, verse 51, Jesus stopped Peter from using the sword, and Jesus healed the high priest's servant who had been wounded, whose ear had been cut off. And in Luke chapter 22, verse 53, we see Jesus, who is submitting to these wicked ones who had come for the purpose of killing him. In verse 53, we read these words as Jesus says to them, "But this is your hour and the power of darkness." And so you see Jesus in submission to the will of the Father as he begins to drink that cup for which he had come. And so in the Garden of Gethsemane, through the grace of the Holy Spirit, we're able to view, as much as we can understand it, the agony through which our Savior went. But Jesus was not the only one in deep sorrow and agony in that Garden of Gethsemane that night. His disciples were also in deep sorrow in the garden. In chapter 22 of Luke, verse 45, we read these words, "And when Jesus rose up from prayer and was come to his disciples, he found them sleeping for sorrow." The disciples were also filled with great sorrow. Why? I don't know that I know all the reasons, but I have observed from Scripture the terrible, tremendous hostility directed toward the Lord Jesus Christ during this week, which was following the triumphal entry. And surely Jesus' disciples who were in his company felt that tremendous hatred and hostility which was directed toward him. That would certainly be disturbing. And then Jesus had told them he was going away. John chapter 14. They didn't understand that. That was confusing to them. That was disturbing. And then Jesus had spoken plainly to them something which he had been trying to tell them, but they hadn't understood. And so now Jesus had spoken plainly to them that he was going.

them because of their argument and their desire over who was going to be greatest. And not only that, Jesus in Luke chapter 22, verses 36 through 37, had told them to go ahead and do it your way. Listen to these words. "Then said Jesus unto them, but now, he that hath a purse, let him take it. With your spirit and your lack of understanding of what I am all about, now, if you have a purse, you might as well go ahead and take it and depend on yourself. Likewise, his scrip, your money. And he that hath no sword, let him sell his garment and buy one. For I say unto you, that this that is written must yet be accomplished in me." Maybe you're going your way, depending on yourself, in your own ambition, trying to be first, but that's not the program. If you're going to go in your own strength, then you'll have to depend on yourself, on your purse, your money, your sword for your protection. But as for me, those things that are written about me, they must yet be accomplished in me. And here's what was written, still reading from Luke chapter 22, "And he was reckoned among the transgressors." And then Jesus says, "For the things concerning me have an end." There's a purpose to all of this. Dear friend, you know what that purpose is? So that your sins can be washed away. You can be forgiven by a holy God. And you can be headed toward heaven today. And so, Jesus had put it straight to them. And that wasn't all. Then Jesus turned to their leader, Peter, and Jesus had told their leader, Peter, that even he would deny him. So here they are in the garden. And his disciples are in deep hurt and sorrow. And in Luke chapter 22, verse 40, in that state, Jesus understanding their condition, he instructed them, "Pray that ye enter not into temptation." You know, it's all right to pray that we enter not into temptation. Do you remember the Lord's Prayer and the line from the Lord's Prayer? "Lead us not into temptation, but deliver us from evil." Now, sometimes it's God's will that we be tested. But I think sometimes if we will faithfully pray a prayer like that, that we may miss some of the testing that we might otherwise experience. God wants to grow you and me in our faith and trust and our walk with Him. But sometimes we undergo things that we would not have to undergo if we would pray like the Lord's Prayer, and as Jesus instructed them here in the garden. And then again, in Luke chapter 22, verse 46, Jesus says to them, after he finds them sleeping for sorrow, "Rise and pray, lest ye enter into temptation." Jesus knew what was coming for his disciples, and Jesus urged them to pray. But Jesus' disciples did not pray. They slept the sleep of deep hurt, confusion, and sorrow. Verse 45 of this chapter says, "And when Jesus rose up from prayer and was come to his disciples, he found them sleeping for sorrow." And so they slept instead of praying. And as a result, they all failed spiritually when they forsook the purpose of God and resorted to the sword. Look back at your Bibles in Luke 22. A few moments later, in verse 49, we read these words, "And they, when they which were about him," those are his disciples, "saw what would follow, they said unto him, Lord, shall we smite with the sword?"

0: They're still depending on themselves, their own strength. And because they did not pray in their hour of confusion and darkness and sorrow, they now failed spiritually by forsaking the purpose of God. Do you remember their leader, Peter? Peter actually used the sword. Jesus had to back him off. In verse 51, we read, "And Jesus answered and said, Suffer ye, that is, permit thus far. Don't do that. Put away your sword." And then the disciples who had not prayed, but who instead had slept the sleep of sorrow, they fled. In Matthew chapter 26, verse 56, we read, "Then all the disciples forsook him and fled." In Mark chapter 14, verse 50, we read, "And they all forsook him and fled." That includes John. John, who so loved the Lord Jesus Christ, John, whose later ministry is such a blessing to us, at this moment there in the Garden of Gethsemane, because in his terrible moment of need and distress and discouragement and sorrow, he had lost his focus and had not prayed, they all forsook him and fled. Remember Peter again, the leader? Peter cursed and denied Jesus. In Mark chapter 14, verse 71, we read these words, "But he began to curse and to swear, saying, I know not this man of whom ye speak." And then because they did not pray, but rather slept the sleep of sorrow, their hopes of Jesus as the Messiah gave way to discouragement. Do you remember the account of the disciples on the road to Emmaus after Jesus had risen from the grave? It's recorded in this same gospel, Luke chapter 24, verses 19 through 21. And we read these words which those disciples spoke. They did not yet know that Jesus had risen. They'd heard reports of it, but they didn't know that. And so here are those disciples who say, "Jesus of Nazareth, which was a prophet, mighty in deed and word before God and before all the people." Now listen to these words. "But we trusted, that is, we had hoped, that it had been he which should have redeemed Israel." And so his disciples, though those were not numbered with the 12, his disciples, because they did not pray, their hopes of Jesus as the Messiah gave way to discouragement. And so, Jesus prayed in his hour of sorrow, but the disciples did not. Now, here's my question. What can you and I learn from this? A great deal, I think, of a very practical nature. And first of all, I would say to you that deep sorrow, whether it comes from confusion, from loss, from disappointment, from emotional exhaustion, whatever the source, deep sorrow can cause you to lose focus and fall into a spiritual stupor. Deep sorrow should be a warning flag to you and to me. Deep sorrow is warning of a potential trap into which you and I are most likely to fall, just as the disciples did. And so I see that in times of deep sorrow, where you can do nothing, you should pray. Of all times when a child of God should pray, and the scripture tells us we should pray without ceasing, but of all times when you and I should pray, this is a critical time. Jesus prayed, his disciples did not. And so deep sorrow is a warning flag, a caution flag. And in that moment of deep sorrow, when you feel you cannot carry on, and you become numb with the disappointment or loss or confusion or lack of sight, when that time comes, you and I, who can do nothing else, must pray as Jesus did. And then I see that Jesus hears the cry of his children at such a time. Do you remember our verse in Hebrews chapter 5, verse 7? It declared, "And he was heard." Do you remember the passage that was read as our scripture reading this morning from Luke chapter 22? As Jesus prayed, the Father sent an angel from heaven to help him. And so, my dear friend, in that moment of deep sorrow, when the Holy Spirit nudges your heart that you need to pray, don't go to sleep. Pray, because God hears the cry of his children at such times. And then, I've already referenced this, but God sustains his children at such times when they pray, just as the angel strengthened Jesus. And then I note from this, by way of practical lessons, that if we do not pray at such a time, we face likely spiritual failure. In verse 62 of Luke chapter 22, we read these sad words about Peter. "And Peter went out and wept bitterly." And I don't want to say too much about Peter, because Peter is a better man than I. And I would dare say, with all respect and gentleness, that Peter was a better man likely than you. But Peter failed his Lord, and he went out and wept bitterly. Why? Because Peter slept the sleep of sorrow instead of praying. And then I note from this passage that if at such a moment we pray, there will be victory in the will of God. Did you hear that? If at such a moment we pray, there will be victory in the will of God. In Luke chapter 24, verses 5 through 7, the cross has already taken place, the crucifixion has taken place, the resurrection has taken place. And we read these words from one of these wonderful men standing by, an angel. "Why seek ye the living among the dead? He is not here, but is risen. Remember how he spake unto you when he was yet in Galilee, saying, The Son of Man must be delivered into the hands of sinful men and be crucified, and the third day rise again. And they remembered his words." Jesus drank that cup, and the Father answered his prayer. He heard him and answered his prayer. And that cup was drunk to its fullest all the way through and through the resurrection. And so the Father heard his prayer and answered him. And then I would also note, by way of practical application, and this is important, that there is restoration for those who have failed. We don't have time to look at it, but the Gospel of John tells us the beautiful story of how Jesus restored Peter. And Peter went on to become a wonderful apostle of the Lord Jesus Christ, whose life amounted to a great deal in bringing Jesus to this world. 1 John chapter 1, verse 9 tells you and me that if we confess our sin, and failure to pray in this moment of sorrow is sin, if we confess our sin, he is faithful and just to forgive us our sin and to cleanse us from all unrighteousness. James chapter 4, verse 8, draw nigh to God. and he will draw nigh to you. Cleanse your hands, ye sinners, and purify your hearts, ye double-minded. Those words are spoken to the people of God. And so, dear friend, if you're grieving in your heart because you realize that under the pressures of sorrow you have failed, there is restoration. And then finally, and most important, Jesus there in the garden is the Savior. He will forgive your sins. You will be spared the terrors of hell. You will have the presence of Jesus with you in this life and eternity in heaven if you will just believe on him and what he did for you as he died on the cross and rose from the grave. My dear friend, if something has been going on in your heart today and your heart has been telling you that you need Jesus, that's the Holy Spirit of God urging you to trust him. The way of salvation is simple. It's not what you and I can do. It's what Jesus did for us. For God so loved the world that he gave his only begotten Son, that whosoever believeth in him should not perish but have everlasting life. If in your heart, right where you sit, you will cry out to God and say, "Forgive me. I believe in the Lord Jesus Christ." He will save you right now, this instant. And then, dear friend, if in your disappointments of life, if in the sorrows of life, you have failed to pray and therefore have failed the Lord Jesus Christ, confess that to him as sin, and he will forgive that sin.
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2: To say that the Israelites and the Moabites did not see eye to eye would be a grave understatement. The Lord used the Moabites often in the early history of Israel to judge Israel whenever Israel strayed in their walk from the Lord. During the times of the judges, early on in the times of the judges, when the children of Israel were in rebellion, the Lord used the Moabites to oppress the children of Israel, to cause the children of Israel to turn back to him. In Judges chapter 3, verse 27, the Lord raised a deliverer by the name of Ehud, and this is a description of one of the occasions where the children of Israel and the Moabites conflicted. And it came to pass when Ehud was come that he blew a trumpet in the mountain of Ephraim, and the children of Israel went down with him from the mount, and he before them. And Ehud said unto them, "Follow after me, for the Lord hath delivered your enemies, the Moabites, into your hand." And they went down after him, and they took the fords of Jordan toward Moab, and suffered no man to pass over. Now listen to the description upon the Lord answering the prayer of the cry of the children of Israel, sending Ehud to lead them to be delivered from these enemies. Listen to the description of the Moabites. "And they," the children of Israel, "slew Moab at that time about 10,000 men, all lusty, all men of valor, and there escaped not a man." The men of Moab were men of valor. They were men of strength. They were warriors. But they were also men that were full of lust. And the lust would take itself out on the battlefield in the most heinous of ways. And the Lord used Ehud to deliver the children of Israel from under the oppression of the Moabites. Now, you would think that the Moabites, being such enemies of Israel, that the Israelites would not at all be tempted or be desirous to follow the ways of the Moabites. But later on in the book of Judges, in chapter 10, verse 6, the Bible says this, "And the children of Israel did evil again in the sight of the Lord, and served Balaam and Ashtaroth, the gods of Syria, the gods of Zidon, and the gods of Moab. The Moabites were anything but friendly to the children of Israel, and the children of Israel were anything but friends to the Moabites. Yet there came a time during this period of judges when every man did that which was right in their own eyes, that the children of Israel faced famine in their land. Now the Lord used that famine, much like he used the oppression of nations, to draw God's people back to him. He promised that in Deuteronomy 28, 29, and 30, that he would do so. And the children of Israel agreed that they would accept this method of chastening by entering into covenant with the Lord. So when famine came to the land during the time of Judges, it is a wonderment how anybody would think during a famine in the land that as they looked at the lands that surrounded Israel, that they would be even tempted to go live in a land, even if that land surrounding Israel was full of plenty. But that's exactly what Elimelech did. Elimelech took his wife and two boys, and in the famine that they endured in the land of Israel, they fled and they went to live in the land of Moab. It's interesting what despair and fear can cause us to do, isn't it? When you and I live in a way in which we're not seeing the hand of God working in our life, and then when the Lord does chasten us as he promised us, and we flee from that chastening, isn't it interesting the depth that we'll go to avoid the loving chastening hand of our Lord? That's exactly what Elimelech did. He led his wife and his two boys out of the land of Israel to dwell in the land of Moab. To compound matters, his two boys were in the land long enough to where their eyes fell upon two ladies in the land, two women. And Elimelech's sons married the daughters of Moab, that wicked, vile nation. If you take your Bibles, if you'll turn with me to the book of Ruth, this is where we're going to be this morning, and I have a two-part message, so we're not going to cover all two parts today, hence the two-part of it. But we're going to cover the first part, and I'd like to deal with the person of Ruth here. And I'd like for us to take a look at the life of Ruth and to consider the character of Ruth and who she was and what she did. And as we come into Ruth's life, we find very quickly that if we come from the perspective of Ruth, this is quite an occasion here. Two men, one man in particular, whose eyes fell upon Ruth, was a man of Israel, the sworn enemy of the Moabites. Israel had been oppressed by her people for a time until the God of the Israelites was more powerful than the gods of the Moabites. And now Israel is here, a portion of them, Elimelech and his family, are there in her land, and the eyes of the son of Elimelech fall upon Ruth, and Ruth's eyes fall upon him, and they get married. She's a Moabitess married to an Israelite living in the land of Moab. Can imagine the talk of the town there. Imagine the talk of the town, if you would, when you hear that Elimelech dies, the Israelite dies in the land of Moab. But it's not just Elimelech, but Elimelech's two sons also die, one of which was Ruth's husband. So now Ruth is no longer a Moabite married to an Israelite. Ruth is now a Moabite who's a widow of an Israelite, whose mother-in-law is also an Israelite. And upon the death of her sons, Ruth chapter 1, verse 8, Naomi says unto her two daughters-in-law, go, return each to her mother's house. The Lord deal kindly with you as ye have dealt with the dead and with me. Ruth and Orpah, for that matter, but our focus will be on Ruth here. Ruth here has a display of character that's revealed through Naomi's description. Naomi says to Ruth and Orpah, you have dealt kindly with me. You have dealt kindly with the dead. You have not charged my God with ill thoughts. You have not said ill things about me. You have not left me destitute. Ruth, Orpah, you have dealt well with me. And what I'd like for us to take away this morning as we look at Ruth is the fact that Ruth had a duty to do that which was right, and she did it. Now, we look at the life and the story of Ruth and Boaz, and we look at it often with almost a sense of a fantasy when it comes to, you know, everything happened and everyone lived happily ever after. We think about it as a once upon a time sort of thing, almost a fairy tale ending when it comes to Ruth and Boaz. We look at the romance between the two, and we think of these love-struck individuals as time goes on, when Ruth sees Boaz and Boaz sees Ruth, and all of the events that went on, and here finally we have them married at the end. But might I add and suggest this, that when we come into the book of Ruth and we come into the life of Ruth to where we're headed in Israel, no one had romance in mind. Naomi doesn't think there's any hope for Ruth. Ruth doesn't think there's any hope for Ruth. And once we get to Boaz later on, we're going to find that Boaz has absolutely no idea and understanding and indication that what's about to happen to his life will not only change his life, but his family for generations to come. But we do see character qualities in Ruth that the Lord uses as a light to the children of Israel, as opposed to the rest of Ruth's nation that the Lord used as a means, an instrument of punishment upon God's people. Ruth chose to do that which was right. And in verse 8, Naomi tells Ruth and Orpah, "The Lord deal kindly with you as you've dealt with the dead and with me." Orpah and Ruth did not have to treat Naomi well. Naomi's in their land. Naomi's in their territory. Naomi is a foreigner in their land. They don't have to treat Naomi well, but they did so anyhow. And that goes to show with Ruth's character that she did right even when others did not. Even when others would deal wrongly with Naomi, Ruth dealt right with her. Look in verse 9. Naomi goes on to say, "The Lord grant you that you may find rest, each of you in the house of her husband." Then she kissed them, and they lifted up their voice and wept. And they said unto her, "Surely we will return with thee unto thy people." The duty to do right in the eyes of Ruth was not just she would do right even when others do not, but her duty to do right extended to where she would do right even when no one else was looking. No one else was there. This was a conversation between Naomi and her two daughters-in-law. It was a private conversation. Now, granted, it was a heartfelt, tearful conversation, but it was a private one nonetheless. And there would have been nothing wrong with Ruth and Orpah going back to their families. It would have been a typical, traditional, every sort of day, normal sort of response. But they said in verse 10, "Surely we will return with thee unto thy people." Ruth chose, and Orpah chose, to do right when no one was looking. They were not serving righteously with eye services, men pleasers, but they did so because they understood it was right to be with Naomi. They didn't have the consequences behind it. They didn't realize what all would come of it, but they made a determined choice to do right. We come to verse 11, and here is where Orpah and Ruth take different paths. Naomi said, "Turn again, my daughters. Why will you go with me? Are there yet any more sons in my womb that they may be your husbands?" Here, Ruth is going to make a choice to do right even when there are no immediate rewards. And sometimes when we are called to do what's right, and by the way, we're always called to do what's right, but sometimes when that happens, there are no immediate rewards. We know what's right to do, but as Naomi so clearly states in verse 11, Why will ye go with me? Are ye going to wait for more sons to be born unto me? I have no husband, and even if I did have a husband, for you to wait for my children to be of age to be married, you will be old by then. There's no hope to go where I'm going. There's no hope to stay with me as you desire to stay. There were no immediate rewards. And then in verse 12, there were no rewards even in sight. Turn again, my daughters, go your way, for I am too old to have an husband. If I should say I have hope, if I should have an husband also tonight that should also bear sons, would ye tarry for them till they were grown? Would ye stay for them from having husbands? Nay, my daughters, for it grieveth me much for your sakes that the hand of the Lord is gone out against me. So Ruth continues in verse 16 to stay with her. She does right when no one is looking. She does right even when others don't. Ruth does right when there's no immediate rewards. And Ruth does right even when there are no rewards in sight in the future. She does that which is right. But as we come to verse 16, I think we find the real heart behind Ruth here, and we see some of her own words now and see how the fruit of her doing right comes out of her mouth into the ears of Naomi. And Ruth said, "Entreat me not to leave thee, nor to return from following after thee. For whither thou goest, I will go. And where thou lodgest, I will lodge. Thy people shall be my people, and thy God my God. Where thou diest, will I die, and there will I be buried. The Lord do so to me, and more also, if aught but death part thee and me." Well, those are some strong words, aren't they? Could you imagine having such confidence in of what you desire and where the Lord is leading you to be able to say such things? Could you imagine having such a focus about where you know you need to be that there's not going to be anything that dissuades you otherwise? You see, what we're seeing here from Ruth is the matter that her doing right is not doing right out of convenience, but out of conviction. We have a woman here who is living a life out of a conviction of what's right to do. Notice again in verse 16, "For whither thou goest, I will go, and whither thou lodgest, I will lodge." And notice how she states here so clearly, "Thy people are now mine." And by the way, Naomi, where you die, that's where I'll die also. And she entreats the name of the Lord and said, "The Lord do so and more unto me, if aught but death part thee and me." Those are some strong words, aren't they? Do you know what this reminds me of? In one sense, it reminds me of the vows that a husband and wife would take at an altar. We look at these words and we see the seriousness of her pledge and her promise that death and only death will part us. Naomi was a woman who was doing right even when others didn't. She was doing right even when no one was looking. She was doing right when there were no immediate rewards that came her way. And she was doing right when there were no rewards in sight in the future. She also did what was right out of conviction and not out of convenience. She made that statement when it was her and Naomi. And from that day on, they began to walk that lonely, long path back to Israel, back to the enemies of the Moabites. Well, how would Naomi be received? Look in verse 19. "So they too went until they came to Bethlehem. And it came to pass when they were come to Bethlehem that all the city was moved about them. And they said, Is this Naomi?" Now, I don't know what her physical appearance would have looked like, But here she's been in a foreign land. She's lost her husband. She's lost her two sons. One daughter-in-law has left upon her desire. And now she has in her possession, only thing she has is Ruth the Moabitess. So what does Naomi say in verse 20? She said unto them, call me not Naomi, call me Mara. For the Almighty hath dealt very bitterly with me. I went out full, and the Lord hath brought me home again empty. Now remember, Ruth is right there. Why call ye me Naomi, seeing the Lord hath testified against me, and the Almighty hath afflicted me? So Naomi returned, and notice now how she is described, Ruth the Moabitess, her daughter-in-law with her, which returned out of the country of Moab, and they came to Bethlehem, the beginning of the barley harvest. Here we have Naomi now back in a foreign land, and she's referred to as Ruth the Moabitess. Ruth the Moabitess. Now, she wasn't referred to that way in the land of Moab. She was just like anybody else. She wasn't Ruth the Moabitess in Moab, but in Israel, she's Ruth the Moabitess, and that was not a term of affection. That was a term of derision. That was a term of mockery. That was a term of hatred. That was a term of despising. That was an insult. That wasn't a compliment. Hold it. She did what was right, though, didn't she? Now, you and I know the end of the story because we've read the end of the book of Ruth, but she doesn't know the end of the story. She did what was right out of conviction, and that right conviction led her to do right, even if shame was the result. She did right, even though she knew going to Israel she would endure shameful treatment. Would that persuade you from doing right? You'd have to be in just the right environment, wouldn't you? But I think we can all see ourselves if we know that making this right choice would involve us enduring some shame or some mockery or some jest, we would probably buckle under the pressure. Because oftentimes our choice to do right is not based upon conviction. Our choice to do right is based upon convenience. It's based upon what's accepted of those around us. It's based upon what we see others do. And when we're with the crowd, we'll do right in the crowd's eyes because right to us is just a matter of time and a matter of place. Not for Naomi. Right was right no matter where she was. Whether it was alone in her land with her mother-in-law or whether it was dwelling with her mother-in-law in a foreign land, being referred to as Ruth the Moabitess. And by the way, even in Naomi's eyes, as we look again in verse 21, Naomi says, the Lord brought me back empty. Even in Naomi's eyes, she had a hard time seeing that there could be anything good that came from having Ruth with her because she had Ruth the Moabitess. Again, we know the end of the story, but they didn't. And might I add this, you don't know the end of your story either. And the decisions that you and I make today, if right and doing right and living right before God is just a matter of convenience, then we would buckle under the pressure. I'm not going to go to Israel with Naomi. Are you kidding me? I'm staying right here. There's a lot more opportunity for me here in Moab. And by the way, I'm a little more comfortable here in my homeland. I'm not about to go out to where I've never been before, to meet people I've never met before, and knowing that when I meet them, they're not going to accept me. No, Naomi, where you die, I will die. Your people will be my people. Now, they might not accept me, but I will accept them. What a statement, huh? What a conviction that's here. Even when doing right brings the shameful result, Naomi still does it. Look down in verse 2 of chapter 2. We look at Ruth continuing here. And we see this woman who is doing right in the world in which she lives. And we find that Ruth the Moabitess said unto Naomi, Let me go now to the field and glean ears of corn after him in whose sight I shall find grace. And she said unto her, go, my daughter. Ruth's living in a land that's not her homeland, living among people who don't like her. But she sees Naomi and realizes she needs to take care of Naomi. Naomi has changed her name to Mara because God has afflicted her and troubled her and brought her back empty. And so as Ruth is looking at Naomi, Naomi's still going through all of the mourning and the sorrowing and the bitterness against her God, for God hath dealt bitterly with her, in Naomi's words. Ruth says to her, Ruth the Moabitess, said unto Naomi, let me go to work. I mean, after all, what else is going to happen if you think about it? What else is she going to do? Let me go to work. Let me go now to the field and glean ears of corn. In this world in which I'm despised and I'm referred to as Ruth the Moabitess, I've done right. I'm going to stay here with you till the day that we both go to the grave. Only death shall part us. And so I need to be able to provide for us. And so this woman, in her right living, chooses to do right, but she does so in verse 2, one day at a time. What hope does she have here? Look again in verse 2 of Ruth 2. Let me go now to the field and glean ears of corn after him in whose sight I shall find grace. What goals does she have on her 5-year plan? Or on her 10-year plan? What goals does she have? What would she desire to do by the end of the year? What New Year's resolution could she make? She has no hope of job. She has no hope of employment. She has no hope of a husband. What does her existence consist of? Naomi. And supplying for Naomi. It's a small world she has there, isn't it? It's her and it's Naomi. But with what the Lord has given Ruth, she's faithful with it, isn't she? Do you see that here? She's not going to sit by. She doesn't have her eyes on the horizon wondering what great things that she could do in the future. She doesn't have her eyes on the past wondering what she could be doing in Moab. She doesn't have her eyes on the men trying to maybe fulfill some of the expectations that the men of Israel would think would come from a Moabitess woman. What does she do? She faithfully serves where the Lord has placed her. She does right one day at a time. We don't live that way, do we? Not often. We live a week at a time, a month at a time. We live a semester at a time. And sometimes we forget to do right one day at a time. Ruth was a woman who did right when there was no others that did. She did right when there were no rewards in sight. She did right out of conviction, not out of convenience. She did right even though it brought shame to her. She did right one day at a time. As we look into verse 3, as she did right, look what happens in verse 3. And she went and came and gleaned in the field after the reapers. And her hap, I like that. And all the steps of her right doing, this happening took place as if by coincidence. Her hap was to light on the part of the field belonging to Boaz, who was the kindred of Elimelech. How in the world did Ruth and Boaz meet each other? And ladies, this is where I'd really like for you to focus this morning. We're going to hit the men hard later on. But ladies, she met Boaz because she did right days and years before Boaz came along. She was doing right, and the Lord brought into her life exactly who she needed and when she needed it. Now, I am not promising all of you ladies a husband. That's often where we get the book of Ruth. This is a way to meet a husband. Not at all. It's a way to do right in the sight of the Lord. And you'll never be content with where God leads you tomorrow. until you're content with where God has placed you today. You never will be. If you're always looking about what other people have and what other people are doing, and you're never content with what God is doing now, if you're not being faithful with the Naomi that the Lord has given you now, you'll never be content with the Boaz that God brings your way later. This example of Ruth for you ladies here is a beautiful example of doing right no matter what the Lord does in your life, either to bring people in or to bring people out. The Lord will do right by you. Our responsibility is to do right by Him. And you men that are in here need to be looking for ladies who do right when no one is looking, who do right when there's no advantage to the future, who do right when there's no immediate advantage, who have a conviction of doing right. It's not just convenient. And who do right one day at a time. And as you ladies are doing right by the Lord, when the Lord opens the door in His timing for whatever it is He has for your next step in life, you're going to be ready, because righteousness is not a matter of convenience. It's a matter of conviction. This world needs godly women who will live a life of conviction for the Lord and who will not be persuaded by the Moabites or the carnal Israelites of the day. What an encouragement that's here. What an instruction. Next time, men, we're going to look at Boaz. But may you and I receive confidence and encouragement. Make righteous living a conviction, not a convenience.
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3: Sometimes we use the expression to strike while the iron is hot. Sometimes we hear the phrase used, this is a limited time opportunity. And I think that both of those words would fit with the disciples' thinking regarding when the crowds had gathered and the shouts of Hosanna rang in the streets of Jerusalem. They thought now is the time to strike because this is a limited time opportunity. I mean, the exuberance that followed Jesus and crescendoed at His grand entrance was clearly the time to set up the kingdom. And while Jesus received the shouts of Hosanna, it appeared that He was somewhat, in their estimation, distracted. Have you ever been talking to someone about something, and it was exciting to you, and they may have given you some nods of acknowledgement, but you could see that their eyes were actually somewhere else? And so while they're talking to Jesus about the crowds and about the opportunity and about the next steps and how to capitalize upon the time, it just seems like Jesus' attention is fixed elsewhere. And now the window of opportunity had come and gone. Now, the crowds not only have dissipated, but now it appears that the tide of the groundswell of support is actually not turning for, but actually against Him. The Sanhedrin spies were everywhere. Those that were tracking every word and taking, in a familiar way to us today, soundbite statements of Christ and trying to turn them against Him are more common than not. There was little support. And now even the disciples are questioning, what is it that we have given ourselves to for the past 3.5 years? Waning support except for among some, one in particular by name of Simon, and then a descriptive phrase after that, the leper. Now it would be better to say Simon the former leper, because he had been touched by Jesus. His life was one that was marked by a certain conclusion. Leprosy was the, the statement that no one wished to hear, and once it was pronounced, the remainder of your life was fairly fixed. You clearly would need someone to do for you what you could not do for yourself, and that is heal you of your sickness, much like the manner of salvation that Jesus provides for a person who's marked by the disease, so to speak, or the mark of sin. We have to have Jesus do for us what we cannot do for ourselves. Well, Simon was not embarrassed by Jesus. Take your Bible, if you would, and join me in Mark chapter 14. Mark chapter 14. And notice what it is that unfolds before us in an event that you'd think that this one thing in this event is not the signature thing, but it actually is. We remember maybe very few, if any, details about this meal other than this one moment of time that interrupted the norm when people were gathered in the house of Simon. Mark chapter 14, let's begin reading in verse number 1. Mark 14, verse number 1. After 2 days was the feast of the Passover and of unleavened bread. And the chief priests and the scribes sought how they might take him by craft and put him to death. But they said, "Not on the feast day, lest there be an uproar of the people." And being in Bethany in the house of Simon the leper, he sat at meat, and there came a woman having an alabaster box of ointment of spikenard, very precious. And she brake the box and poured it on his head. And there were some that had indignation within themselves and said, "Why was this waste of the ointment made? For it might have been sold for more than 300 pence and have been given to the poor." And they murmured against her. And Jesus said, "Let her alone. Why trouble ye her? She hath wrought a good work on me for the poor. For ye have the poor with you always, and whensoever ye will, ye may do them good. But me ye have not always. She hath done what she could." Let me read that expression again. "She hath done what she could. She has come aforehand to anoint my body to the burying. Verily I say unto you, wheresoever this gospel shall be preached throughout the whole world, this also that she hath done shall be spoken of for a memorial of her." That last statement really is timely to me in a couple different ways. So just speaking personally, last Sunday morning, I received a call and the words that I received last Sunday morning were those words that always strike some measure of pain into a heart that wasn't intended to experience death. Remember, God created us to live, but sin interrupted that intention regarding our creation. And now sin marks it, and because of the fall, death, thereby separation, is introduced. So the call last Sunday morning was that a friend and a co-laborer, Dr. Shane Lewis, had gone home to glory. And it caught me off guard. I know Shane had been ill, and the potential for his homegoing was certainly present. But just to hear that Shane was gone was one of those hard things. I attended the visitation. I drove up and saw the family and saw the church and got to speak with them. And that was special, I suspect, for me, more so than it would have been for them. And then yesterday, probably most have heard this news, maybe some not. A person that has been so connected with the ministry of Pensacola Christian College and a member of campus church, Mrs. Becca Horton, passed on to her eternal resting place, the final home. And I think about this passage of Scripture at the conclusion of our text today that says, "She hath done what she could." There is something about a life, not only or exclusively a Becca Horton or a Shane Lewis, but about a person's life, that sometimes we start to evaluate ourselves as we look in the mirror, and then we evaluate ourselves against other people. And we think about a preacher of such power. And we say, I don't know, Lord, that I could ever be used like that, or I don't know if that would ever be my gifting, and Lord, I don't have that. And the Lord is not interested in the work of comparison. And how many, I mean, pause and think for just a moment, how many would have the sphere and the scope of influence of a Becca Horton? Well, I'll just tell you, honestly, I don't know of others. But isn't it wonderful that God doesn't use another's measure of usefulness or influence as a universal standard? He simply says, of this woman, she hath done what she could. And I pause and I think for just a moment, well, I can do what I can. I can't do what another is expected to do or gifted to do, but if I just look in the mirror and I say, Lord, what would you have me to do? Well, do what you can. Think about the setting that we're in. The first thing that we noticed in this passage is the timing. It is the time of the feasts. Now, for some 1,500 years, the Jews had been picturing something through these feasts. This one specifically, the Passover. For some 1,500 years, they had been taking the lamb of a year old, the spotless lamb, and that innocent lamb had its blood shed, and then the blood, just as it was done at the first Passover, the blood was applied to the doorposts. And then they were to stand and consume the lamb. It was offered completely. And then they were ready to travel, to head out of Egypt and into this path of their baptism through the Red Sea, and then being led by the Spirit in the wilderness. Over and over they had practiced it. The priest said, no, we can't take him on the time that the lamb is to be offered. But isn't it interesting that the lamb's blood would be shed when it was the time for the ceremonial lamb to be shed? The lamb's blood would be shed. Well, you see the feasts, but clearly in this passage you see the foes. The end of verse number 1, and the chief priests and the scribes saw how they might take him by craft and put him to death. But they said, not on the feast day, lest there be an uproar of the people. The Jews obviously had come to celebrate the Passover. In fact, any person within a 15-mile radius of the temple was required by their law to actually come and be present there. Jerusalem, its cities, its villages, they were bustling with people. This would have been obvious to the Sanhedrin. That's the group comprised of priests and scribes, that they were just seeking to destroy the life. We have to get him. That's their end goal. But they're trying to destroy the life of the one who came to be the giver of life. Remember, they tried taking him by the law. They would listen and they'd say, we're going to catch him. But over and over again, they find that they were the ones trapped in the net of their own making. And then, we won't take time to detail this, but it's a wonderful study. In the closing trial of Jesus, he was sent from person to person for examination after examination. And what is it that they continually come to as their conclusion? Repeatedly from every person that tried him, the answer is, we find no fault in this man. Do you know what God was making painfully clear in the recorded scripture? He's making obvious to any who will look, this is an innocent man who is about to be hung on the tree. Even at his crucifixion, the centurion that is tasked with his death glorifies God, saying, surely this was a righteous man. There are foes that are seeking his demise, but there is none that can lay any charge that will stick to the innocent, spotless Lamb, Jesus Christ. Well, we see the feasts, we see the foes, but let's move a little past that and let's look at the friends. Verse number 3, Mark chapter 14. Verse 3 says, "And being in Bethany in the house of Simon the leper, as he sat at meat, there came a woman having an alabaster box of ointment of spikenard, very precious, and she brake the box.

of sinners. What is this former leper acknowledge? He says, hey, listen, I had no help, I had no hope, I had no future, I had no answer except for Jesus. So Simon invites Jesus and his disciples into his home, not that he's worthy, just that he's grateful. A meal is prepared, and as was the custom of the day, they would have been sitting around, more likely than not, they would be seated on their side on some pillow. And so now there is this sideways approach customarily to the eating of a meal. And there they gather, and I suspect that there is not as much laughter as maybe there have been in previous times gathered around a table. Not as much free-flowing conversation, because you could see the weight on the shoulders of Jesus. As the meal unfolds and the conversation haltingly continues, there is some interruption in the meal, and it is a woman who has found her way into the home at the very table where Jesus is seated. She is about to offer, please consider this for just a moment, she is about to offer what might possibly be the last pure act of kindness that Jesus will know on this side of eternity. Who knows, by the way, what act of kindness offered may be a person's last one received. Sometimes it's just a word of kindness, a warm embrace, a thoughtful gesture, a timely gift. Sometimes it may be nothing more than just a simple smile. This gesture that she offers, it may have been the last pure act of kindness. Oh, there were some others who said he thirsts, and they strive to get him something to see if he might linger a little longer, but no pure act. Oh, there may have been some that acquiesced and provided something, but no overflow act. This act of kindness was certainly something that amazes the friends and brings about some different conclusions. What she does produces what we will now look at as the fragrance. Look at verse number 3 again. And being in Bethany in the house of Simon the leper, as he sat at meat, there came a woman having an alabaster box of ointment of spikenard, very precious, and she brake the box and poured it on his head. When you think about the fragrance, first of all, understand the expense. The expense. Spikenard was extremely precious. It was native to India. It is expensive beyond what you and I might initially understand. From the indignation of Judas, we learn that the cost was very great. He said, this is worth 300 pence. Okay, a pence, that would be the equivalent of a denarii. This is a day's wage. A day's wage. Do you understand what she's offering? She's offering something now that is the equivalent to nearly a year's worth of work. Judas is indignant. He says, this should have been sold to provide for the poor. It's expense beyond what we could imagine. It's extravagance. Okay, here is what would be customary. So forgive the illustration. Dr. Zach, forgive this as well, but here's the illustration, and I'm not being silly about this. I'm being somewhat illustrative. If Dr. Zacharias is a guest in my home in this day, if he is an honored guest, this is not going to be something done for everybody that comes to my home, but if Dr. Zacharias is an honored guest in my home, and if this is my spikenard, if this is the beautifully fragrant ointment that I have, if he's an honored guest, I'm going to take a drop of this, and I would place it on his head. And even that drop would be an honor to him. It would be something that would be fragrant and beautiful. But to take all of it, to take it all, and say, I honor you with an honor that is beyond imagination. I'm honoring you with something that no one could have dreamed of. It's extravagance. Looking back, how she must have thanked God over and over and over that she did not withhold.

0: behold what her heart, filled with love for her Lord, demanded that she offer. Have you ever regretted not doing something? She knew in her heart, I have to offer it all. Maybe she wrestled for a moment. I don't know, but maybe there was a moment of wrestling. Lord, all? How could I show another some kindness? I won't have anything to show. Do you know what this cost? And this was a gift from you. How can I use it all in one? But can you imagine the regret that I believe would have just pained her heart for the rest of her life if she saw that alabaster box sitting on a mantle in her home? Every time she would walk by it, she would say, why did I not offer what my heart demanded? But she offered it. And the fragrance of that offering permeates the room. Love can see that there are opportunities that come along only once. I may never have another opportunity to express love in this manner. And so love oftentimes seizes the opportunity. Let me say just for a moment to parents of the very young, or parents of toddlers, or to the parents of teens, or to the parents of the troubled. While I know that at times your days are very long, remember that your years are very brief. And there are windows of opportunity that come along with you and your children only once. They are never to be offered again. Oh, tomorrow is a clean slate and new days are yet to be written. But the day that is now closed is forever closed. Don't lament sometimes the dirty dishes or the unfolded laundry or the house that needs another touch, because I did what I could. I remember when our son was very small, and I can remember how I would value a pressed shirt. And you know, little kids like to crawl on everything that pertains to you. I can remember seated in a chair, you know, and he'd crawl up in my lap, and he's wrestling around, and you'd get up, and your shirt is jet. It looks like a busy road map, you know, with streets going everywhere. And I remember specifically being frustrated by, wrinkled. I can't wait for the day when I don't have wrinkled. And I honestly, I can remember almost mid-thought, there's probably coming a day when I will lament no wrinkled shirts. There are opportunities that come along, and they are only for that time. This was the opportunity that she had only for that time. It would never come again. Were she not to offer this ointment now and break this box at this very moment, the opportunity would be lost forever. Yes, this would be extravagance to the fullest, yet it must be offered now. With this fragrance, we see its expense, its extravagance, and we also see its example. Verse number 6, and Jesus said, let her alone. Why trouble ye her? She hath wrought a good work on me. The word good used here is different from the one used in verse number 7. If you look back, the word good is used there, but the word good in verse number 7 means just acting well one towards another. That's what it means. Okay, so I'm supposed to act appropriately. I'm supposed to act good. Sometimes we tell our children, hey, you be good. That's the idea behind this word. But when we go a little bit further and we say, she hath wrought a good work on me, this word means precious. This word means beautiful, magnificent, that which is surpassing lovely. And what is this? What does she do that is so beautiful, surpassing? It is lovely. What is it? She just did what she could. Do you think that God looks the same way at something that you say, I've never offered the Lord something that cost me a year's wage? Well, I don't suspect he may have asked you that. But have you done what you could? What is the example that she left? She did what she could. It was that she expressed her love in the only way she knew how. She simply did that which she could, and it was beautiful. She could not offer him cooling water on the cross when he uttered the words, I thirst. But she did what she could. She could not preach at Pentecost, but she did what she could. What is it that God may be asking of your own heart today? I suspect it is just the same, to do what you can. Can you pray? Then you can do what you can. Can you teach? Then you can do what you can. Can you give? Can you sing? Can you smile? Then you can do what you can. Can you lead others? Can you serve well? Can you work hard? Can you go and tell? Can you invite your friends? Can you cheer the mournful? Can you comfort the weak? Can you lift up the fallen? What can you do? The Savior expects no more than you can do. But I would also add, he expects no less. You may say, but I can do none of those things. I've had people at different ages and stages of life come and say, Pastor, I can't do anything. I can't do this and I can't do that. There's so much I can't do. Let me ask you this. Can you think about God in terms that are befitting him? Can you think accurately about him? Oh, sometimes I have these moments of clarity. Okay, can you revere his name? I suspect you can. Do you know the Bible paints it in such basic pictures? Listen to what the Bible says in Malachi 3:16. It says, a book of remembrance was written before him, before God, for them that feared the Lord and that thought upon his name. God said, hey, write this book down, create a book. And who is to be in the book? Those that think about my name. Those that rightly revere me. A book in the library of God for those who just think about him. What can you do? Do what you can. Let's look at the next of these, this progression. We see the feast, the foes, the friends, the fragrance, but notice the folly. Verse number 4, Mark chapter 14, verse number 4. And there were some that had indignation within themselves and said, why was this waste of the ointment made? What if we should at least consider the question, what if the woman had never broken the seal, never shattered the box, never anointed with perfume our anointed prince? How sad she would have been. Yet what appeared to be an act of folly to many was simply an act of faith by her. So how has the Lord gifted you? What talent or treasure has he placed into your care? How sad it would be to have lost the opportunity to willingly offer back to him that which by his grace he has given you, that which to some may appear to be extravagant foolishness, but that which is an opportunity for you to say, Lord, let it be folly then, but it is my overflow of love for you. What waste, some said, but this is no waste. This is an act of love of the rarest form. And so let me ask this question. Is there ever folly in love? I suppose that others may think so, but not the recipient of the love. This was years ago when I was a student at Pensacola Christian College. I was standing in the lobby of the varsity. And back in that day, we had assigned seats for meals in the evening. And it was kind of cool, to be honest with you. Some of you are like, oh, I wouldn't like that. Well, you know, it was kind of cool. You got to meet people you wouldn't normally meet before. And so we're all standing out there, and we're waiting for the doors to open. And I look way down at the end, and there is a young lady, and she is seated on a bench, and there's a guy that was standing in front of her, and he was in love, okay? I suspect that she was too, but you could tell he was in love. She was playing a little indifferent, but he was in love. And this was just so funny. He's standing there, and he's trying to impress her and talk to her. And then I watch this guy, and I'm just standing. They're all way down there, all by themselves. And then he says, watch this. Do you know, guys, when we're trying to impress a girl, we just do dumb things, you know. It's kind of like, watch this. And this guy's standing right there. He says, hey, watch this. And he jumps, and he does a backflip. Watch. Are you ready? Not on your life, okay? But he just jumps, and he just goes, hey, watch this. Whoa, and he jumps, and he does this backflip, and he lands on his feet. Ta-da, you know? And she's like, ah. But let me ask you, why is he standing there doing backflips? I'm telling you why. Because that guy is smitten in love. Are diamonds necessary for an engagement ring? Dr. Zach just said, don't go there, don't go there. Well, not officially. And certainly there could be circumstances where it wouldn't be. But the recipient of the diamond sees it as no foolishness, just an overflow of love. Why paint the new baby's room? Why outfit it with such detail and new curtains and little things on the wall for a child who will not remember and certainly will not know? Because of love. To what lengths do we go when there is something in our heart that is just overflow? Was it folly for God to paint such a beautiful sunset last night, or such a powerful and inspiring sunrise? Was it folly on God's part to create so many varieties of flowers, the purpose of which appears to be only for our admiration? Was it folly for him to create so many different birds which adorn the sky? Or were so many stars really necessary? Not to mention the variant color of our eyes or the subtleties and varieties of our taste, both savory and sweet. Love to the onlooker may appear to be folly, but not to the giver and not to the receiver. To them, there's no waste. It is simply the outpouring of the heart, and they could not allow themselves to do anything less. No, the waste would be to miss the opportunity to break the alabaster box. How she would have lamented looking at this prized possession worth so very much had it never reached the head of our Lord Jesus. This would have been the greatest of follies. What about the fame? We conclude with this. The fame. Verse number 9. Verily I say unto you, wheresoever this gospel shall be preached throughout the whole world, this also that she hath done shall be spoken of for a memorial of her. Well, we have an ongoing living memorial. To whom is this memorial ascribed? Who is this? Some have said it's Mary, but it seems inconsistent with some of the details. Some have said it's the harlot that's presented earlier, but the details, again, are so different. It's not her. Who is it? It's interesting that the Bible says this act will be remembered, but he guarantees no name to be remembered. And I suppose of the two, God in his wisdom chose the better part to be remembered. Names come and go with a haste that sometimes is surprising. Names, they're here for a while and then they're not. They live, they work, they serve, and they're gone. The Bible says that our works follow us. And you know, our works impact the next person's work. The memorial. I am, by God's grace, only by God's grace, I am pastoring a church that I love. I love Campus Church. But I was not there at its creation. I signed no charter. I was not involved in the building of its buildings or the securing of funds. In fact, I suspect that for the strong majority of people in here, I had nothing to do with your coming to Christ. And yet I have the wonderful privilege to pastor a wonderful church that I had so little to do with its establishment. Those were others whose names we strive to remember. But as time goes on, a name will be mentioned, and someone may say, I think I know who that is. But their service lives on. I know the influence of Shane Lewis is profound. His memorial service was quite a special service. It ministered to me. But his is a life that was lived and 50 years later came to its conclusion here on earth. Becca Horton, a life well lived. Influence beyond what I suspect most will ever finally or fully achieve. But hers is a name that is on a building, but the person will be known to at some point few, but known to God, because he did what they could. So the only question that remains for us today is, what is it that God's asking you to do right now? You have a window of opportunity. You have something in front of you that you can do. You say, it's not much. That really is not the point. There was a widow that gave 2 mites, 2 bits, and she did what she could. Campus Church, all who are joining us, don't live your life by someone else's standard. You may have no alabaster box to break that is worth a year's wages, but you, I suspect, have something that you could do that is the overflow of a heart filled with love, and you're given a limited window of opportunity to do it. Love does not ask, and it will not, if the gift is enough. It does not calculate if it gave appropriately to make a decent offering. It offers with what appears to be at times extravagance to the object of its affection. Why bring flowers to your wife when they will wilt and die? Because of love. Why write a note that's unnecessary? Why play another's favorite song? Why cook the meal that they enjoy, but you don't particularly care for? Because of love. Why offer the most extravagant gift ever known to mankind? The gift of God Himself, offering Himself hanging on a tree. Why? The answer is because greater love hath no man than this, that a man lay down his life for his friends. What is it that Jesus did? Jesus said this. He said, this is my body. Let me just expand the words, and by God's grace, allowed to do so. I think what Jesus is saying is, this is my alabaster box that is broken for you. That also is done in remembrance of Him. What's God going to jot down for His book regarding you and me? I suspect some act of overflow that may be noticed or may be noticed only by him. Some may think it foolish or extravagant. Some may say, I would have never done that. But you could do no less because of an overflow of a heart of love. The songwriter once wrote, broken and spilled out. May that be the testimony of our lives, broken and spilled out.
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2: Always do your best, kids, because you never know when or where you might be representing your Lord, your school, your family. A year and a half ago, I think it was 2 years this summer, my sister and brother-in-law and my wife and I were traveling in New England. And we were up by Camden, Maine, which is kind of a favorite spot. We stopped at a little ice cream sandwich shop combination. I think it was called the Purple Cow, if I remember correctly. But we had a little supper there, and our waitress was just a delightful little gal. And I asked her if I always talk to the waitresses, and I said, are you in high school? And she said, no, sir, I go to college. And I said, where do you go to college? She said, in Florida. And I said, whereabouts in Florida? And she said, Pensacola. And I said, what school do you go to? She said, well, I'm sure you never would have heard of it. And I said, but what school is it? And she said, Pensacola Christian College. And I said, yes, I have heard of that. In fact, I said, I know Dr. and Mrs. Horton. And she kind of looked at me, and her eyes got kind of big. And I said, I've known Dr. Mutch for a number of years, and I know Dr. Mullenix, and I've preached in chapel down there. You have? And then I ran through the names of some of our kids who have been students here. And I said to her at the end, I said, now, do you get to keep your own tips, or do you have to pool them? And she said, no, sir, we get to keep our own. So because she was such a sweet kid and did such a good job, we made a contribution to her tuition for this year, that day. And Renee Leverage, wherever you are, if you'll come up afterward, I'd love to see you again. You were a delight that evening, and I say that not only to compliment her, but to encourage you, always put your very best forward. You never know where it's going to count. Always keep that best foot forward. Back to Luke chapter 15 and the nasty twit, the prodigal brother. This guy was a real doozer, but he's got some things to teach us, some things that we need to learn. Beginning at verse 25 of Luke 15, now his elder brother was in the field, and as he came and drew nigh to the house, he heard music and dancing. And he called one of the servants and asked what these things meant. And he said unto him, thy brother is come, and thy father hath killed the fatted calf, because he hath received him safe and sound. And he was angry and would not go in. Therefore came his father out and entreated him. And he answering said to his father, lo, these many years do I serve thee, neither transgressed I at any time thy commandment, yet thou never gavest me a kid that I might make merry with my friends. But as soon as this thy son was come, which hath devoured thy living with harlots, thou hast killed for him the fatted calf. And he said unto him, son, thou art ever with me, and all that I have is thine. It was meet that we should make merry and be glad, for this thy brother was dead and is alive again, and was lost and is found. Heavenly Father, help me tonight to communicate your word clearly and plainly, and not to create any false impressions. May we go away tonight having received something we need to your glory. In Christ's name, amen. When I started studying the parable of the prodigal son, I intended to preach a single message on it. I ended up with seven, and preached over seven Sunday mornings this series, have simply selected three of them dealing with each of the main parties for this conference. And my initial impression as I went to the study was, why did the Lord include the older brother? Why was that thrown on? The more I studied the story, the more I began to wonder why the Lord included the prodigal son. Because the older brother spoke so very clearly and plainly to my heart, and I think as Pastor Shetler has already intimated, to our frequent position in fundamental Christianity. Why is the story here? Well, the basic reason it's here is for the benefit of the Pharisees. He's talking in front of the Pharisees, and he tells about the lost son, and they're standing there saying, that's what you expect, I didn't do that. I have always been in the Father's house. I'm righteous. I'm upright. I'm pure. I'm absolutely positive. I'm on the top of this whole thing. And when he gets through with the parable of the prodigal, he just turns right around, brings in the prodigal brother, and nails the Pharisees right to the wall. That's the basic purpose. But this also, the inclusion of the prodigal brother, also shows us the full scope of sin. For sin is not only things done in departing from the Father, but sin is also things done at home in the presence of the Father. The prodigal represents, if you will, the sins of the flesh. The prodigal brother represents, if you will, the sins of the spirit. And so I believe that the Lord Jesus not only brought this in here to put the Pharisees in their place, but also to show us the scope of sin. And then I believe it goes a step beyond and it very carefully examines our lives. We've been strong on prodigal son sins over the years in fundamentalism. We've been strong on things that we ought not to do, and I have no quarrel with that. In fact, I'll come back to mention that in a bit. And we've been strong on failure to do other things, and we've talked about the things that we ought not to do. And there is a list of those things, and while we may differ just on some aspects on the edge of that, by and large, we're pretty much agreed across the board, and I have no problem with that. And we've talked about the fact that we ought to do some other things, and that failure to do them is a problem of sin. And again, I have no problem, but I'm afraid we have been weak on older brother sins. And the truth of the matter is that older brother sins are much more mentioned in Scripture than many prodigal son sins. And focus on prodigal sins sometimes masks guilt regarding older brother sins. And without for a moment meaning to detract from the horror of what this prodigal got himself into by the choice of his own self-will, we need to focus for a few moments at least on what this brother epitomizes and personifies in this exchange that takes place with the Father. No less than seven sins of the Spirit are clearly revealed here by this older brother. First of all, he epitomizes pride. Throughout this conversation with his father, he boasts of himself. He wanted to dictate to the father. And in essence, what he was saying to his father, and at the end of verse 28, or the beginning of verse 29, what he was essentially saying to his father was, stop this nonsense right now. He boasted of himself. He dictated to his father. He dwelt on his own virtue and obedience. And verse 29 is one of those granite pillars of overstated self-concept. He said to his father, lo, these many years do I serve thee. Catch this next line. This is a beaut. This sounds like some kid in a Christian school that's in trouble. neither transgressed I at any time thy commandment. Oh, give me a break. You know, never? Oh, come on. You know, there was never a time when he told you to do something and you said, forget it? Give me a break. Pride. Envy. Now, I make a definitional distinction between three terms that we commonly use. I don't know that this will hold up semantically. I don't know that Webster would agree with it. But I see jealousy as, I like what I have, and I'm going to keep it at any cost. I see covetousness as, I like what you have, and I don't necessarily want to take it away from you, but I sure would like to have something equal or better. I see envy as, I don't like you having what you have, and if I could, I'd take it away from you. He didn't like what his brother got. And he would have been delighted to have taken it away from his brother. That was his spirit and attitude to his father. What are you doing that for him for? Envy. Ingratitude. He dwells on what his father had not done. He says, you kill for him the fatted calf. And I don't know much about farming, but there's a very distinct difference in size between the calf and the kid. He said, you kill for him the fatted calf, and you haven't even given me a kid to have some fun with my crowd. And so he dwells on what the father had not done and forgets what the father had done. Notice verse 31, son, thou art ever with me, and all that I have is thine. You have co-signature on the checkbook and access to the bank account, and you have a key to the safe deposit box, and your name is on the mortgage, and my will is made out now with your brother out of the picture to you. And Spurgeon said, those who think highly of themselves tend to think hardly of their master and meanly of his favors. In the father's house, he forgets what the father had done and is guilty of ingratitude, pride, envy, ingratitude, bitterness. Now, at this point in my message, I normally say, honest to goodness, I really do. I normally say, when did you last hear a message on bitterness? Now, if you can't answer that, you go on the list that Dr. Gish went on this afternoon in Dr. Horton's pocket, okay? But other than this morning, when did you last hear a message on bitterness? You see, he won't go directly to his father. In verse 26, he calls one of the servants. He doesn't send word for dad. He calls one of the servants and says, what's going on? And then in verse 29, he turns on his father, and that word lo there could well be translated, look here. And then he refuses to go into the party. His father says, come on, come on, come on, forget all this stuff. We can hammer it out tomorrow. And he won't go in. And then he rejects his brother. Oh, that just drips with sarcasm there. Verse 30, but as soon as this thy son. Hey, Buster, he's your brother. This thy son. Notice that the father in verse 32 says, this thy brother. And then he slanders his brother. In verse 30, he says he's devoured thy living. In a sense, that might be true, but the reality was that he devoured his own living. That was what was rightfully his by the law of inheritance. It was coming to him anyhow. He simply got it early, took off with it, made poor use of it, was profligate, but it was really his own. And this brother, this guy is absolutely dripping with bitterness. So we got pride and we got envy and ingratitude and bitterness. And is he ever self-righteous? Oh. It's obvious. You don't even have to go to any specific verse. He views himself as infinitely above his brother. That's the disdain in which he treats the whole situation. And in his self-righteousness, he marvelously overstates his own contribution. In verse 29, "These many years do I serve thee," that very nicely would be expressed, "These many years I've been slaving." Oh. I've just worked it to a bone. And he overrates his own character again in verse 29. "Never did I." Oh, is he ever self-righteous? He's got it all figured out, and he knows exactly where his brother comes in and should be out. And then he adds on to the whole picture unforgiveness. He would not forgive his brother, even though his brother, and hear me in this, his brother had committed no sin against him. If there was sin involved, it was against the father, and there was indeed. But there was really, in essence, no sin against the brother. There had been some trouble stirred up there, but not only is he unwilling to forgive, he questions his father's forgiveness. He's saying to his father, "What are you doing that for? Why are you forgiving him?" That's sort of what I call beauty parlor psychology. You know, you go get your hair done. Do your wives get temporaries like mine does? Well, if it's a permanent, why is it $75 every 3 months? I would think if it were permanent, you'd do it and that would be it and it would be done forever, right? I mean, I don't mind because it looks really very good, but I just think they come. But you go to get a temporary. And you're sitting there while she stinks up your hair. It always smells like something not very nice the first day. I have a likeness, but this isn't the place for it. But we had a little dog one time that got into trouble with another animal. And I just don't really like the odor. But you sit there and you begin and you listen. And I've sat waiting for a temporary to be finished, and that's almost permanent waiting. And you're sitting there and overhear this gal saying, "And then he didn't come home until 11:30. And then he walks in the house and says, 'I'm sorry, I'm late.' And the hairdresser says, 'You should have smacked him in the face.' Well, he came in and asked to be forgiven." Hairdresser says, "I wouldn't forgive him if he came in from Mars." The son says, "What are you forgiving him for? What are you, crazy, Dad? Come on, with what he's done." And he would not. Now here's something. I'm just going to make a brief statement and move on. Hang on to it and meditate on it. He would not accept someone the father accepted. Huh? And then on top of everything else, judgmentalism. He aggravated his brother's faults. We assume that there was wine, women, and song involved, but we don't know it for sure. And I don't think in this current situation he did either. In verse 30, he brings in the issue of harlots, which may or may not have been involved, but he goes on with the spirit, the attitude here, where he minimizes his own faults, aggravates his brother's faults, and on top of it, questions his father's judgment. And you know what? He missed the whole point. The feast wasn't to reward the prodigal, it was to celebrate the father's joy. And he missed the whole point of it. And he just mounts up one sin of the spirit after another, after another, after another, after another, after another. Let me point out four aspects of an elder brother attitude. And these are kind of long. If you like to jot things down, I'll repeat each twice, but I'm sorry, but there's just no other way to express it than in a little long terminology. First, It's possible to have the place of a son while refusing the obligations of a brother. It is possible to hold the place of a son while refusing the obligations of a brother. The older brother was correct, conscientious, industrious, dutiful, but look at his attitude. And you know, a strained relationship with a brother brings a strained relationship with the father. That even applies to roommates. Peter talks about the husband and wife relationship, that your prayers be not hindered. A strained relationship with a brother, sister in Christ brings a strained relationship with the father. Second principle, it is possible to serve the father faithfully without maintaining fellowship with the father. He served the father faithfully. I would rather assume he did a good bit, because the father doesn't challenge him in any way. The father tries to soothe him, but he doesn't challenge any of the assertions he's made here, in spite of maybe the overblown enormity of them. It is possible to serve the father faithfully without maintaining fellowship with him, and that's going to be one of the temptations of the future as you go out into ministry, into service, into the secular world. The third principle, it is possible to be heir to the Father, yet have less joy and liberty than one who possesses nothing. It's possible to be heir of the Father and have less joy and liberty than one that possesses nothing. The servants were happier than the prodigal brother because they were dancing at the party while he was stewing out in the yard. You ever seen a situation where somebody was unsaved, had more apparent joy or at least happiness than somebody who professed to be a child of God? Dr. Stoll's message on bitterness today may be one of the most necessary things in fundamentalism that's ever been preached. It's possible to be heir to everything and, excuse my frankness, but missing all the fun. This is fun. I was talking with Dr. Horton tonight just before the service about some of the problems and burdens that we've been carrying lately in our own personal lives, and Pastor Shetler's aware of something, and we've talked at some length about it. But with all the burdens and all the heartaches and all the things that happen and the confrontations and the conflicts and all of those things, I love it. I love what I'm doing. I love it. I've done it for 40 years. It's all I've ever wanted to do. It's all I want to do, and I want to keep right on doing it. And I've asked the Lord to give me another however many years. I don't want to do anything else. And to watch so many people so wrapped up in bitterness and so tied up in judgmentalism and so overcome with self-righteousness that there's absolutely no joy whatsoever. Heirs of every promise, and wandering around picking up gravel on the bottom of the chin. But the fourth principle really gets us kind of down to where the rubber meets the road and brings us on now on our approach to the landing field. It's possible to be completely correct while totally wrong. It is possible to be completely correct while totally wrong. The elder son made vast claims unrefuted by his father, but the elder son revealed enormous internal inadequacies. Now, I want to be honest with you. I don't have a problem with smoking. I tried smoking for about 3 weeks when I was in high school and decided that was not for me. I assumed that nobody ever knew about it. The night my mother died, just before the doctors came in to work on her, she said to me, she said, "By the way, did you smoke any more after that stretch in high school?" I was 38 years old. I said, "Did I what?" She said, "For about 3 weeks in your senior year in the spring, you smoked." I said, "Mom, how did you know?" She said, "Nobody ever used that much Tweed aftershave in their entire life. I figured you were covering up for something." But I don't have any problem with smoking. It has no charm for me. I've never had a drink in my life. I do not know what beer or wine tastes like or whiskey. I have never touched it, never got started, decided I never would get started. I have no problem with that. I have no problem with trashy television because I don't really, there's so much drama in my everyday life, I don't even like to look at drama. And I'm serious about that. I have no problem with the girly magazines. I have no problem with the movies. I have no problem with many, you name the, I don't know how to dance. I haven't got the vaguest idea how to. I wouldn't know how to dance if, I think I could dance if Brother Bill got a six shooter out and started working on my feet. Even then, I'm not too sure I could do it. I have trouble walking and chewing gum at this point in life. And I don't have any trouble with chewing tobacco. I don't even go with girls who do that kind of stuff, you know. We got married, I said, "You won't be able to smoke or drink or any of that kind of stuff." And she said, "That's good, because I never have and I never will." And we don't have any problem with that. You know what I have trouble with? I have trouble with little things like pride. I don't struggle too much with envy or with ingratitude, but boy, I've fought a ton of battles over my lifetime with bitterness and lost an awful lot of ground and wasted some years. And I struggle with self-righteousness. I struggle with looking at other people and saying, "Well, I'm not perfect, but I'm sure better than he is." I don't do everything exactly right, but at least I don't do the kind of things he does. And until I did a series of messages recently, I, for many, many years, struggled with And I still struggle with forgiveness. You know, don't you think, like me, that there are just some things that aren't forgivable? Not really. Not really. I got into that parable of the guy that owed his boss the millions and managed to get himself off the hook and then nailed his buddy over a half a buck. And that stopped me dead. Because when I get through the catalog of what God forgave me for when he saved me and what he's forgiven me for since he saved me, to my shame, I have no grounds on which to be unforgiving with anyone in this wide world. No grounds at all. But I struggle with it. Judgmentalism? Yeah. I came away from the supper table tonight saying, "Lord, I think I was judgmental. Forgive me for that." And I say to the people who were at that table, "Forgive me for that. I think I expressed some judgments that were inappropriate." See, I don't have any problem with smoking and drinking and dancing and going to the show, and I don't have any problem with the prohibitions, and I don't have any problem with doing them. I don't have any problem with preaching against them. I don't have any problem with putting rules in a Christian school that says you may not do these things. I don't have any problem with that at all. But I do have some problems with the other. And I wonder if maybe you do. Because we can get so proud of the things that we don't do that we get totally blinded to the other things that we're doing. If Dr. Horton said to me, "Pastor Wood, come on down to Pensacola. I want you to get up and you can make one statement in chapel. One sentence, phrase, but no more. Any number of words, but it's got to be in one sentence, in one legitimate sentence." Oh, I could do that so easily. I already know. I've thought that through. I would stand up before you and I would say, "Be real." Period. You see, the older brother is what a lot of us are. And we're kind of out of the prodigal. Now, some around are heading, would like to be prodigal, and some would like to take a ride to, that would end up in the pig pen. But most of us, no, we're older brother category. Somewhere we need to be what we are if what we are is what we ought to be. And have reality in our lives that rules out the self-righteousness, that rules out the bitterness, that rules out the unforgiveness, that rules out jealousy and covetousness and envy, and that rules out anger and malice and wrath and all of those things that are mentioned in Scripture. And as we pride ourselves on the things we do and the things we do not do, and again, I am not in any way attacking that, but as we pride ourselves on those things, may by the grace of God, we begin in our lives to develop reality so that what we are is what God would have us to be. And then we can just simply go through life being what we are. My concern is that in fundamentalism, we've got the older brother blues. Heavenly Father, speak to our hearts tonight, I'd pray. Lord, you know my heart. How many, many times I have to come to you embarrassed over what I find there. How quickly the bitter spirit will rise, or how quickly the unforgiveness, and particularly the judgmentalism and the self-righteousness, how quickly, Lord, they arise. Help me, even as I pray you'd help your people. And Lord, you know how many years of my life and the lives of others have been blighted and wasted by the sins of the Spirit. Deliver these young people. Help them to be real. In Jesus' name, amen.
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3: Welcome to the Word for Life, a daily study of Scripture with John Lanz, Senior Pastor of Bethel Baptist Church in Indianapolis, Indiana. There are people all around us doing faithful work that no one notices. Quiet prayers, repetitive responsibilities, ordinary acts of service that never make headlines and rarely receive applause. And over time, the temptation is to wonder if small acts of faithfulness really matter. Today's message reminds us that God sees differently than we do. He notices what others overlook, values what others dismiss, and rejoices in faithfulness long before the work is finished. Now, with today's message, here's Pastor John from the pulpit of Bethel Baptist.
4: What God is saying to his people is this. Yeah, 16 years is a long time, but it's not about the speed, it's about the quality. Sometimes we think that because we're not moving fast in our life,

military strength, when an army comes in and by force takes what's necessary. It'd be the equivalent of us saying to the National Guard, you're going to complete this building project. This is going to get done. And the word power means individual strength. It's by the brawn, by the muscle of man, the work will be done. And God says those two things are not what are necessary to complete the project. Not by might, not by power, but by my spirit. Now, this is where it ties into this vision, this unusual vision. And I read this past week, and I've been studying, and I'm thinking, Zerubbabel, you have powerful interpretation when you see this. But the powerful interpretation comes from God himself. He asks the question, and it's a right question. What in the world does this lamp and these two olive trees mean? Well, the answer's given. He says the lamp is like the lamp that's in the tabernacle. The lamp in the tabernacle requires that there be oil that's placed in it. But in the tabernacle, God had prescribed that the people would bring the oil. When they would bring a sacrifice, they would bring oil for the lamp. When the lamp would need to be refilled, the priest would continually refill that lamp. But he says in this vision, here's what's happening. He says there's lamps and there's seven pipes to the lamps. You see it in verse number 2. And then he says on the right side of the bowl and on the other side there are two olive trees, verse number 3. And he says those olive trees have a direct line to take the olive oil that's needed to fuel the lamps so that the light can be seen. We might put it this way. He's cutting out the middleman. He's saying that the people don't need to bring the oil, and he's saying that the priests don't need to replace the oil. He's saying that by supernatural strength and supernatural sustenance, the oil will be brought so that the lamp can be bright. And the vision reminds us that it's not by might, it's not by power, it's by the Spirit. You know, it's possible for us to live the Christian life in such a way that we're not supplied by the Spirit. Yeah. We can live our Christian life doing what we do. This is not spiritual work. Making meals is sometimes not necessary spiritual work, but it certainly is when you're preparing it for a bereaved family. And may I say, not only is it for a bereaved family, when you're even preparing a meal for your own family. Understand, all work is spiritual, and it requires that you trust in Him, not by might, not by power, but by His Spirit. Notice the alignment not only commences with reliance on the Spirit, it continues with resilience and service. Look at verse number 9. After he's made this clear that it's by the Spirit the work is done, he says, verse 9, the hands of Zerubbabel have laid the foundation of this house, and his hands shall also finish it. And thou shalt know that the Lord is Lord of hosts hath sent me unto you. Notice again verse number 10. Who's despised the day of the small things? For they shall rejoice and they shall see the plummet in the hand of Zerubbabel. Three times he mentions the hands. Verse 9. He's laid the foundation. He will finish it. He says the plumb line is in his hand. Now notice this balance. On the one hand it says not by power, it's not by might, but his hand's going to finish the job. It's the balance between understanding reliance on the Spirit and our responsibility in service. I had a preacher tell me one time when I was wanting to know what the will of God was for my life. He said, just trust the Lord. The will of God's not a mystery. It's a map. He just step by step tells you where you need to go. And then he said something that was really important that I needed to hear. He said, God directs our steps, but he expects us to move our feet. You see, sometimes we over-spiritualize and say, well, I'm relying on the Spirit. And the spiritual side supersedes the service side. And Zechariah is saying, listen, the work has to be accomplished. The foundation is laid. But that work that has to be accomplished is accomplished in the might and the power of the Spirit, not by human flesh, not by human ability. And in the process, God uses humans to complete the job. The plumb line is in his hand. His hand finishes the work. So the alignment that we find here in Scripture is not choosing between being fully dependent on Him and fully immersed in effort. No, it's both. It's not either or, it's both and. It's kind of like the farmer who stands in the field. He doesn't make the seed grow, but he plants it. He can't send the rain. He can't complain.

0: man, the son, but he plants and he cultivates and he shows up. It's like a parent raising a child. You can teach, you can correct, you can pray, but as everything you do, you can't change your child's heart. All you can do is shape the environment in which they are raised. It's God who ultimately shapes their heart. It's the same in sharing the gospel. You can speak truth and you can love people and you can witness faithfully, but let me let you know a secret. You don't save anyone. It's the message that you share that God uses to change the heart. And God's showing Zerubbabel, it's not by might, not my power, but it's by my spirit. The plumb line is in hand and the measurement of alignment is there. And sometimes we've just got to embrace in the small things that maybe it's not as big as we want it and it's not as fast as we want it, but God still says it's right. It meets his plumb line of measurement. Let me put it this way. Sometimes our problem is this. We measure God's work with a calendar when he says measure it with a plumb line. We measure God's work by the largeness, the significance of it. When God says, no, I don't care whether it's small, I don't care whether it's big, I don't care whether it's fast, I just want it right. Spiritual alignment. Here's the third perspective. Not only is there spiritual alignment, but there's a sovereign awareness that honors small service. You see, God's not just correcting how they work, he's correcting how they see the work. Notice again verse number 10. For who has despised the day of small things? For they shall rejoice and see the plummet in the hand of Zerubbabel with those seven. They are the eyes of the Lord which run to and fro through the whole earth. I love how Zechariah receives the interpretation. He says the seven, those lamps, are the eyes of the Lord, and they're constantly running to and fro. They're scanning to see the work that's done. It's not unusual. He makes it clear, verse 2, there's seven lamps. Chapter 3, verse number 9, he says there's a stone that's placed in the foundation, and there's seven eyes that are there. It's a reminder that God sees everything. Even in Revelation 5, verse 6, it describes a lamb that has been slain, having seven horns and seven eyes, which are the seven spirits of God, sent forth into all the earth. Every one of these moments of symbolic language are describing for us the all-seeing awareness of God. And he says in verse number 10 that his eyes are running to and fro over the earth. It's like the eyes of the Lord are scanning. They're constantly seeing everything. They're active. They're present. They see everything completely. Nothing escapes him. The work that you're doing is fully seen by God. Four ways that God sees your work. I'll give them to you quickly. Number one, God recognizes what others overlook. He's running to and fro. When the world misses it, his eyes are able to see it. He recognizes what others call small. He calls sovereign work. They're not just looking for the finished temple. He's watching the process of the building. He's not looking just for the outcome. He's looking for the obedience. He's just not looking for visible progress. He's seeing the unseen faithfulness. This was the work that he is doing. He sees everything. When the world says it's insignificant, it's not big enough, it's too small, God sees it all. And he's thankful for the work that you do. That leads me to the second thought. God rejoices in what others dismiss. Notice what it says in verse 10. Who has despised the day of small things? Well, not God. Because his eyes, as they scan to and fro, they rejoice. It gives the idea. They twinkle. There's a smile on his face when he sees you just be faithful in doing work that others dismiss. Learn this morning. God is not impressed with the big, nor is he embarrassed by the small. All he's concerned about is just being faithful. He rejoices when you're faithful in doing what God tells you to do. But then there's also a third thought. God removes what others cannot. Look again at verse number 7. Who art thou, O great mountain? There's a mountain that's before them. That mountain has to be moved. If you've ever been to Israel, you've seen that mountain. It's called the Holy Mount. It's the place where the temple would have been built at that time. The process of construction would take literally decades to complete. And God accomplished it, not through the might and the power of the people in Zerubbabel. No, God moved that mountain. And by the way, God is still moving mountains today. If you'll simply trust in him, he moves what others cannot. And finally, God resolves what he begins. Notice what it says in verse number 9. The hands of Zerubbabel have laid the foundation of this house, and his hands also shall finish it. It is the work of God accomplished through the hand of Zerubbabel, and it is finished. The same hands that began the foundation are the same hands that complete the work. And it's not through his strength, it's through the divine purpose, the power of the Spirit in his life. So when life feels small and those moments that you're caught in between and we measure life, we try to measure it by progress or results or significance, Zechariah reminds us God measures differently. God doesn't measure by might, he doesn't measure by power, he doesn't measure by speed, and he doesn't measure by size. He measures by his Spirit. Is it in fully aligned with him? That's the truth of Zechariah 4. He's not embarrassed by the small, nor is he impressed by the big. All he asks us to be is be faithful. Be faithful to his supply, his sustenance, as he does extraordinary work in our ordinary days. And by the way, don't despise the day of small things, because the very thing you're tempted to overlook may be the very thing God is using right now.
1: As we close today, remember this. Small does not mean insignificant. Some of the most important work God does happens quietly, slowly, and far from public attention. You may feel like your efforts are unnoticed, the prayers, the faithfulness, the steady obedience in ordinary places. But God sees what others overlook. He values what the world often dismisses. So do not become discouraged in the day of small things. Keep trusting God. Keep serving faithfully. The same God who begins his work is the God who brings it to completion. 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

0: This is Rejoice Pulpit. It's time for a message from the former pastor of Campus Church, Dennis McBride.
1: Mark chapter 2. Have you ever seen something in your life and when you saw it, you walked away? You might not have said it, but you certainly thought it in your own heart. I have never seen anything like that. Well, that's what the people in this particular chapter in the Gospel of Mark had to say when they saw what happened. You know, if miracles happened every day, we wouldn't call them miracles. We'd call them regulars. But they don't. So we call them miracles. And I pray we as people, as God's people, never lose the childlike thrill in our heart when God does something in our midst. May we always see it, be amazed by it, and be thrilled at seeing His hand. Mark chapter 2, verse 1. And again he entered into Capernaum after some days, and it was noise that he was in the house. And straightway many were gathered together, insomuch that there was no room to receive them, no, not so much as about the door. And he preached the word unto them. And they come unto him, bringing one sick of the palsy, which was born of four. And when they could not come nigh unto him for the press, they uncovered the roof where he was. And when they had broken it up, they let down the bed wherein the sick of the palsy lay. When Jesus saw their faith, he said unto the sick of the palsy, Son, thy sins be forgiven thee. But there were certain of the scribes sitting there and reasoning in their hearts, Why doth this man thus speak blasphemies? Who can forgive sins but God only? And immediately when Jesus perceived in his spirit that they so reasoned within themselves, he said unto them, Why reason ye these things in your hearts? Whether it be easier to say to the sick of the palsy, Thy sins be forgiven thee, or to say, Arise and take up thy bed and walk. But that ye may know that the Son of Man hath power on earth to forgive sins, he saith to the sick of the palsy, I say unto thee, arise and take up thy bed, and go thy way into thine house. And immediately he arose, took up the bed, and went forth before them all, insomuch that they were all amazed and glorified God, saying, We never saw it on this fashion. Christ has been busy in the area around Galilee. He has performed many wonderful miracles, and his name has been bannered about. People are talking about him. Did you see this? I was there when this happened. You're not going to believe what I saw him do. His name is being honored and glorified in the area. His headquarters appears to have been in the Galilean region, the town of Capernaum. There was some family there that welcomed him and took him in and gave him shelter and gave him food and took care of his needs. We have no idea whose home it was. We don't know the name of the family. We don't know the size of the family. We don't know whether the family was rich or poor. All we know is they made Jesus welcome, and he was glad to be there. It became known to the inhabitants in the area that Jesus was there, and a large crowd quickly gathered. Four men who happened to know the power of Christ, and I'm sure had actually seen something the Lord had done, thought about going to the meeting that Jesus was holding there in that home, and then they thought, no, let's bring our friend, who had doubtless lived under the frightful power of paralysis for a number of years. They wanted to see this man healed, so they went to his house, put him on a bed, took him from his family, carried him over to that other house to bring him to Jesus. The door was blocked. The crowd was so large they couldn't get in. So they carried him to the roof, tore up the roof, and let him down through the ceiling. The Word of God tells us when Jesus saw the faith of these men, and I'm sure he means all these men, not just those four, he said to the paralyzed man, Son, thy sins be forgiven thee. Jesus saved this man. He later healed him. He rebuked the doubters in the room, sent the man back home whole in body, saved of soul, to rejoice with his family. Let's examine tonight the setting and this story in some detail. The case is one of home evangelism. The home that Jesus was in not only welcomed Jesus, but also sinners. Very few would have done that. This man welcomed Jesus in, let him stay there, but he also said, whoever comes to Jesus is also welcome in my home. It doesn't tell us, but I wonder if there were others there that were sick and hurting and needed healing. Somehow I doubt very seriously lepers would have been present. A crowd would not have gathered if lepers had been present. But I'm sure there were lots of people there. Could there have been people in that crowd that were well known as being people of some ill repute? Might there have been some ladies of the evening present there and everyone knew who they were? It's possible. This man welcomed sinners into his home as well as Christ. He allowed his home to become a place of evangelism where the gospel could be preached, where the sick could be healed, and where Christ could preach his message. He was willing. I don't see any objection from this man on any level through this story. He was willing for his home to be used for whatever God wanted to use it for. He owned nothing more dear to him than to see a soul come to Christ. He was not concerned for the loss of me time or my time or family time. He gave his home and it was open. Apparently his wife didn't mind making the house presentable for a whole crowd of strangers to come into her living room. The presence of Jesus, as you see in this story, was what drew them there. And he will always be the drawing power of every church, of every Sunday school class, of any youth group, of any evangelistic effort. It was noise that he was in the house. Whenever people are convinced that Jesus is present, they will come. People don't come looking for something, they come looking for someone. And if they get there and they don't find Christ, they won't come back. Picture the two homes. Picture the home where Jesus was and preached, and picture the home where the paralyzed man came from. Jesus is present in one. A sick sinner is brought in. He is healed. They admit they've never seen anything like that. He preaches the word of God. It says that in verse 2. And it's just a wonderful time where a huge crowd of people are excited and they are listening and they are interested and they're hanging on every word. In the home of the paralyzed man, and he did have a home, Jesus told him in verse 11, go thy way into thine house. We might very well have found a different picture altogether. Was he married? Did he have children? If he had a family, the family was most assuredly a poor family, for he was not able to do anything to earn a living. Think of the long vigils of his wife and how she had to do something all day. What did she do? Did she dabble in pottery? Did she make baskets? Did she go to some area and try to buy fish cheap and then take them to some other area of town and try to sell them for a small and meager profit? She worked all day to try to provide something for this family, and then she came home as a faithful wife and cared for this husband and her children. She probably worked all day and then cared for him all evening. I think of her. The paralyzed man is, of course, a photograph of all lost people. He's paralyzed in body, and paralysis and being crippled is always a picture in the Word of God of the crippling power of sin, and sin is merciless, and there is no remedy for it apart from Christ. This man was helpless and he was hopeless, as every lost man is, as every unbeliever is. The only thing that can help them is Christ. They're not going to get any better if we don't bring them to Christ. The cure that Jesus offered for both soul and body was instantaneous, and they were both based upon faith. Jesus expressed his power to heal the body and forgive this man of his sin. And the question obvious to us tonight is, do we believe he has that power? The men of action in this story are not the men that gathered around to just listen to what Jesus had to say. The men of action in this story are the men that believed Jesus could heal this man and save this man. Do we believe that? Do we want to gather around the Word of God as a body of people and just hear the Word of God preached? Or are we people of action? And do we really believe that if we found a lost person and got him under the sound of the gospel, that he would come to Christ and Christ could make him whole? They did. They did. Look at these details with me. These four men obviously believed in Christ, and they loved Christ. He was the central and compelling motive of their heart. Once they found out he was going to be there, they knew exactly what they were going to do. They planned carefully and planned faithfully to bring this man to Jesus. You know, the plan originated with one of them. I know that in heaven, I'm going to act like a two-year-old full of questions. Do you remember when your children were two? Some of you don't have to remember. It's true now. Always asking questions. We'd go on vacation and little Joshua would start asking questions, and they were always, you know, why is there a river down there? Why are clouds white? Why does it take so long to get where we're going? And just questions, questions, questions. And sometimes he could ask you questions for an hour. And my wife, who was a teacher and smart about things like that, would lean over and say, Josh, let's you and I play the quiet game. And for some reason it worked. But I'm going to be the one in heaven that's always asking questions, because there's so many things I just want to know. And I'm going to say, where are the four guys that let the man down through the hole in the roof? Can someone help me find them? And when I find them, I'm going to go over to them and say, okay, guys, listen, I got to know. Which one of you came up with the plan originally to let the man down through the roof? And I have to know this. When you planned this, did you know at the very beginning you were going to tear that man's house up? I just want to know. And I look forward to finding the answers to these questions in heaven. People always sometimes ask the question, what are we going to do through eternity? I'm going to ask questions. But one of them said, let's go hear Jesus talk. And one of them said, let's not just go hear Jesus talk. Let's go get our friend and take him to Jesus. And the other three said, good idea. We're with you. They decided to meet certain time at his house and come prepared to lend their strength to help this man. This was not haphazard. This was not random. This was a plan on their part. And they were determined to make sure it took place. And they followed through on their plans. Many a plan fails only because we lack determination or fortitude, and these men did not lack either. They went to get him and took him from his family, possibly over the objections of his wife. I'm married to a woman from Tennessee. Connie is the Energizer Bunny. She never stops working. She's always on the go. And that bothers me. It convicts me. I'm sitting there doing nothing, and she won't come around the corner and drop a load of clothes out of the dryer beside me on the couch and say, fold those. She comes around and drops them and starts folding them. And I'll say, Connie, I'll get those. No, I've seen you fold clothes. Yeah, I have to wonder if they did not take this man from his family over the objections of his wife. There is nothing in this passage that tells me she could not have been from Tennessee. My wife had everything in the house, has a system. I have a system. I've heard that word all my life. Can I help you fix lunch? I have a system. Now, the tragic thing to me is that we've been married 42 years and apparently I'm too stupid to learn the system. Never been involved. This woman, I know, had a system. She had to work to get things ready for her family, had to come home every night and do things for him. And I know things happen in this household at a certain time. Supper's going to be ready here. This is going to happen here. This is going to happen here. I know this woman had a system. And when those guys showed up and said, "We're taking your husband," I'm sure she thought, "That's going to mess up my system." I can hear her now. "Hey, guys. It's 6 o'clock. I bathe him every night at 6 o'clock. You're taking him. You take him, you bathe him." There's a system here. They go walking off down the road, one at each of the four corners, and as they walk, the bed sort of swings. I can hear her now. "Hey, he doesn't get out much. You swing him like that, he's going to get motion sickness. If he throws up, I'm not cleaning it up. You take him, you're responsible." I wonder, I have to wonder, were there objections on her part for these men grabbing him and just removing him from the home? They were willing to carry the load. You know what the Word of God doesn't tell us? How far was it from the paralyzed man's house to the house where Jesus was staying? Was it a mile? Was it 2 miles? Was it all the way across town? They were willing to carry the load. They each got under a corner of that bed and they carried him the distance. You know, until we feel the weight on our shoulders, on our heart, of the hopelessness and the helplessness of lost people, we're never going to have enough compassion to do anything about it. They let themselves struggle. I wonder how many times from his house to the house where Jesus was, they just stopped and let the bed down for a minute and had to give their arms a rest. I'm lifting with this. Let's kind of rotate like rotating tires. Let me take this side over here now where I can use this arm for a while. They let themselves get under the burden and they felt the weight. They believed Jesus could help this man. They believed he would help this man. They believed when they took him there, he would walk home. They weren't going just hoping. They're not taking him over there as an experiment that they hope will work. They know that Jesus can change this man. They know he can heal him. They did not believe that Jesus was one way this man might be healed. They believed he was the only way this man could be healed. Their faith in him was absolute. Our belief that Jesus can save souls ought to be enough to drive us to a position of offering our assistance in the process. Don't you think? They overcame all kinds of difficulties. They get there and they're trying to get him in. They got to the back of the crowd, which is probably out in the street, and they tried to just sort of wedge their way through, and no one would move. They moved over to the right and tried to slide in against the wall, and no one would move. They moved over to the left, and could you let us through? And no one would move. It would have been very easy to just take him back out in the street and wait and say, "Well, maybe he can hear Jesus from out here, and maybe Jesus will leave out this door, and he'll come by him." But that wasn't good enough for them. They were willing to overcome the difficulties. They decided to carry him to the roof. Those external stairways to the roof of a home were only wide enough for one man to walk up. They were not great big wide staircases. Somehow they had to arrange themselves and this bed so they could all get on that stairwell. And I'm sure it was awkward, like carrying a piano up steps, to figure out how are we going to get everybody on this stairway so we can actually keep him upright and get all the way up this stair. It wasn't easy, but they figured it out and they overcame the difficulty. They got up to the roof. Now what? What are we going to do now? Nobody brought ropes. Nobody thought to bring ropes. They tried to get in through the door. They didn't expect to have to go through the roof. Somebody had to go get some rope. But they went and got it. Did they have to buy the rope? Maybe they did. Now they've got the rope, they've got the man, and someone says, how are we going to tear this roof up? I don't know. We need tools. Somebody had to go borrow tools. That would have been funny. Hey, sir, can I borrow an axe from you? Well, I don't know. What are you going to do? Tear up his roof? Now, maybe that was a neighbor that didn't like him and said, yes, here, take a shovel, take an axe. But they had to overcome that difficulty. Someone had to go get what they needed. They didn't carry him and tools. They just carried him. But they did whatever was necessary. Then they start tearing up the roof and dirt and construction materials, and everything's falling down on the people underneath. And you know one thing that's never mentioned here? Did Jesus just keep teaching? Junk is falling down. There's a construction project going on at the roof, and people are trying to move to avoid being hit by large chunks of whatever falling from the roof. And he just kept teaching. I can hear the people now hollering at him, stop it, we're down here, you're going to hurt somebody. They ignored it. They overcame whatever difficulty they had to overcome to get that man to Christ. Let me ask you a question. What keeps you from bringing men to Christ? They overcame every difficulty they faced. When Jesus saw their faith, it gives a beautiful picture of the partnership of evangelism. Jesus will save others if we're determined to see them saved. He saw their faith. He was moved to heal and save when he saw their faith. And that faith included this man that was paralyzed. There are two stains in this picture I hate to have to bring up, but there's two things here that are sad that we need to talk about. One, the crowd blocked the door and wouldn't let him in. Can you imagine? Had some of these people been with him outside on the hills of Galilee? Had some of these people seen him heal other people? And they saw these men standing here with this man on a bed, and they knew why they wanted to come in that house, and they knew what they were hoping would take place, but they would not move. Was anybody else there in the same condition this man was in? Was anybody else there in a worse condition this man was in? I don't see that there were. But they would not move. Secondly, the silent doubt. Who does he think he is, basically? This is blasphemy. Only God can forgive sins. And he said to him, son, thy sins be forgiven thee. Now notice they didn't have the courage to say it to his face. They just thought it. But he knew. The greatest obstacle in the way of evangelism are the doubts of God's people. A lack of faith kept Jesus from doing many mighty works in his own hometown. It is not that the gospel has somehow lost its power. It has not. It is not that lost people are somehow less lost than they used to be. What keeps evangelism from being effective is the doubts in the mind of God's people. If I do this, will something happen? Will God move? God is just as desperate to bring men to saving knowledge as he has always been. We are the ones who have lacked the passion. It is our doubt, not a weakness in his ability. Look at the method Jesus used. He first saved the soul of the seeking sinner, then he healed him. It's easy, it really is, to give our money and our time and our effort in areas that meet physical need. It's easy to volunteer in a hospital. It's easy to give money to a missionary halfway around the world and let that money do something to reach folks for Christ. It's easy to get involved with a clothing drive and help people that don't have clothes to get through a cold winter. It's easy to give money for these things and give effort to these things. And I'll tell you why we do that sort of thing. We do that because the world accepts that. We do it because the world thinks that's good stuff. The world agrees with that. The world applauds that. The world honors that. When you get involved with hurting and sick and starving and half-clothed people, and you do something to try to alleviate that misery, the world thinks that's a good thing. And by the way, so did Jesus. And Jesus said, if we have it in our power to relieve any of that, and we do not, we have not done well. But we need to understand that our calling in life and our purpose in life is always first, foremost. The preeminence in our life needs to be bringing people to a saving knowledge of Jesus Christ. We follow his example. He said, thy sins be forgiven thee, and then he healed him. There's a wonderful and life-redirecting statement in this entire story, and it's in verse 10. But that ye may know that the Son of Man hath power on earth to forgive sins. He wanted the world to know he had the power to forgive sins. No other news has ever been given to man that is more joyous in its content and more hopeful. No one else has the power to forgive sins. Jesus Christ has a monopoly on forgiveness of sins. Neither is there salvation in any other. He is the messenger of God's hope. He is the messenger to a lost world. He can save them from their sin. You know, we ought to ring that from the mountaintops. We ought to shout that is the only thing we ever really talk about. How sad that people that know you do not know that the Son of Man has the power to forgive sins. Look at their joy in verse 12. Immediately he arose, the Lord healed him. Arise, take up thy bed, go thy way. And immediately he arose, took up the bed, verse 12, and went forth before them all, insomuch that they were all amazed and glorified God, saying, we never saw it on this fashion. Their faith had moved the heart of God. Their faith had moved the power of God. Can you see their faces through that hole in the roof and how excited they are as they look down and see their friend that they went and picked up and brought to this stand up, pick up his bed, and walk out of that room? Now I want you to notice something. He went forth before them all. Now they parted. They wouldn't part to let him in. But when a man they knew was paralyzed stood to his feet and picked up his bed, they stepped out of the way like, my goodness, I've never seen this before. And they glorified God. Can you see those four guys on the roof? That narrow little stairwell coming down off the roof, and they banged into each other several times, fighting, trying to get down. It looked like the Keystone Cops, trying to get off that roof and get downstairs. And they meet him out in the street and they hug and their tears rolling down their cheek and they're so excited and they're high-fiving or whatever Hebrews would have done. And then they run all the way home. See the joy. See the joy. When he opens the door and his wife sees him maybe for the first time standing. And all she can do is weep and runs to him. And they fall into each other and the children make a circle around them. And the joy and the rejoice. Can you imagine how late they stayed up that night and what they talked about and the joy and the rejoicing in that home? Because four men said, Jesus can forgive this man. Jesus can heal this man. And we're going to do whatever it takes to get him there. We imperil the joy of heaven. And we deny ourselves real heartfelt rejoicing by neglecting his call to help him reach men. Here's a great lesson in how God would use us if we would allow him to. It's a great lesson in personal evangelism. What happened? Jesus was there and was preaching. And they went and found a man and overcame whatever obstacles necessary to get him there. And they brought him there, and he heard Jesus. He exercised faith in Christ. He saved him, and he healed him. And then the newly saved and those that brought him to Christ rejoiced together. Well, this time next week, I'll be standing here, and I'll be talking to you about Outreach Weekend and what happened and who was there and what God did. And all of our hearts ought to be knit together right now with this one thought, that next week this time, may we be able to say with rejoicing and joy in our heart, we've never seen it happen like that before. Find the lost. Find the unchurched. Find those that are helpless and in need, and overcome what obstacles you have to overcome, and bring them under the sound of the gospel, and let God show his power.
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2: Open your Bibles with me this morning to the book of 2 Chronicles, chapter 16. It's a blessing to be here again. I appreciate you all coming back. That's wonderful. 2 Chronicles, chapter 16, we have the story of Asa, the king of Judah, who is a good man. He's a godly man. He's done well, but he made a mistake. There was a city named Ramah that is on the border between Israel in the north and Judah in the south, and the king of Israel fortified Ramah to keep folks from traveling down into Judah. And so rather than trust the Lord, which he had done before, Asa bribes the king of Syria to come and fight his battles for him. It was successful, but the end doesn't always justify the means. Look at verse number 7, because the man of God comes to scold Asa. The Bible says, at that time, Hanani the seer came to Asa, king of Judah, and said to him, because thou hast relied on the king of Syria and not relied on the Lord thy God, therefore is the host of the king of Syria escaped out of thine hand. Were not the Ethiopians and the Lubims a huge host, and very many chariots and horsemen? Yet, because thou didst rely on the Lord, he delivered them into thine hand. For the eyes of the Lord run to and fro throughout the whole earth to show himself strong in behalf of them whose heart is perfect toward him. Herein thou hast done foolishly. Therefore, from henceforth, thou shalt have wars. Very simply, this passage teaches us that God can use anybody, and God wants to use each of us. Situation: Asa joins forces with an ungodly man, forgets the blessings of God in the past, and consequently loses his blessings. And so the prophet comes and he tells him, he said, you should have known better. The eyes of the Lord are running to and fro throughout the whole earth, seeking to find that person whose heart is perfect toward God, so that God might show himself strong through that person. You know, God wants everybody to know that he's God, and he wants to show them through you and through me. Now, the catch on this whole thing is God is searching for those whose heart is perfect toward him. Obviously, none of us are completely perfect, although my wife thinks I am. But none of us are absolutely perfect. Not talking about sinless perfection. It's talking about those who not only are saved, but they're surrendered, that their desire is to put God first in their life and to serve Him. You know, God isn't so interested in talent. I wish I was talented. I hear the music and I'm jealous because, first of all, I'm lazy. I'm not going to take the lessons, but I'm also jealous at the abilities that they have. I'm not able to sing. When our son was young and we'd go on trips, we'd sing in the car and he'd say, Dad, stop. You're messing me up. I am pretty good in the shower when it comes to singing. Something about the reverberation off of the tiles is pretty amazing, but it's hard to get a microphone in there. But anyway, I digress. The point is, God's not interested in how talented you are. God's not interested in your athletic prowess. God is concerned, how's your heart? And the scriptures tell us that God is searching to find someone whose heart is perfect toward Him so that He might demonstrate that, in fact, He is God. We see that illustrated throughout the Bible. In Genesis, the early chapters, it tells us that the wickedness of man was great in the earth, and every imagination of the thoughts of his heart was only evil continually. And so God determines, I'm going to destroy the earth. But Noah found grace in the eyes of the Lord. And God used him for 120 years as he built that ark to be a testimony to a lost world that God is righteous and God is holy. And with each swing of the hammer, Noah's sermon sounded out that God hates sin. God blessed Noah. His family was allowed to board the ark. And when all the world perished, Noah was spared. We see it in the ministry of Elijah. And I think sometimes we think of these Christians, we think of these heroes, we think of these warriors as super Christian. That's not the case. James tells us Elijah was a man of like passions as we are. He's the preacher, he's the prophet. Because of his wickedness, God says to Ahab through Elijah that for 3.5 years it's not going to rain. And so for 3.5 years, the crops dried up. For 3.5 years, the livestock perished. For 3.5 years, life is miserable. And then God says to Elijah, go tell Ahab it's going to rain. He meets Ahab, and Ahab says, this is your fault. Elijah says, it's not my fault. It's your fault. It's you and your wife because you forgot about God and brought in worship of Baal. In fact, he said, we ought to just have a contest. Let's go up on Mount Carmel and you get your prophets. We'll have an offering for them and I'll get an altar and I'll have an offering and we'll just pray and see whose God is really God. So you know the story. 450 prophets of Baal on Mount Carmel, Elijah on Mount Carmel, and all the people have gathered. They want to see what's going on. And the prophets of Baal, they have their altar, they have their sacrifice, they have their wood, but they don't have any fire. Elijah says, pray. And they prayed. They prayed and danced and did whatever it is prophets of Baal do all day. Nothing happened. Elijah said, it's my turn. He asked for 12 barrels of water to be poured on the sacrifice. He wanted the water so that when the fire came, nobody would say, it was a trick. I saw I had a match. It was a trick. No, he saturated the offering, saturated the sacrifice. Water ran down in the ditch. And then Elijah prayed and he said, Lord, let these people know that I'm your prophet and that you're God. And the fire fell, and all the crowd fell on their face, and they said, "The Lord, He is the God. The Lord, He is the God." And because one man was faithful, the entire nation recognized they had forsaken the Lord, but now they've come back to Him. Look, God is looking for somebody to bless. God is looking for somebody to use. God is searching, the Bible says, throughout the whole earth that He might find that one or more than one whose heart is perfect toward Him so that everybody might know that He's God. Listen, those lost folks that we talked about last night, God wants them to know that He's God. Those people for whom you're burdened, God wants them to know that He's God. Those folks that you're going to be interacting with in the future, God wants them to know that He's God, and God wants to show them through you. Moses delivers the children of Israel out of the land of Egypt. The Passover has caused Pharaoh's child to die. His heart is broken. And he says to Moses, "Just get out of here." And so Moses leads the children of Israel, but they come to the banks of the Red Sea. It's too wide to swim, too deep to wade. Look behind them, there's a cloud. Here comes Pharaoh with his army, not to bring them back, but to destroy them. His heart so filled with bitterness, seeking revenge. And Moses said, "Lord, what should we do?" And God said, "Just put out your rod." And he held out his rod, And the waters of the Red Sea parted. You know, we're used to that story. We're familiar with that story. But I want to remind you, that's a pretty big deal. Yeah, the waters of the Red Sea parted. There's a wall of water here and a wall of water here. And about 2 million people walked through on dry land. I hope when we get to heaven, there's instant replay. I want to see those little boys walking along going, playing in the water. Mama says, "Stop that. We got to go. We'll play later." And Pharaoh comes riding up on his chariot. And, whoa. And all of his leaders, all of his counselors, all of his advisors said this: "Their God is greater than us." God wanted everybody to know that He's God. You say, "Well, yeah, but you're talking about those people in the Bible. You're talking about those heroes that we read about and have learned about since we were children." Can I remind you that even today, God is searching for those who want to be used, who are willing to do what's necessary to be used so that He might show Himself strong, so that everybody might know that He's God. God wants to use you. I didn't have the privilege to grow up in a Christian home. I lived in a little gambling town on the Idaho-Nevada border called Jackpot, Nevada. Can you imagine living in Jackpot, Nevada? 3 gambling casinos and an elementary school. But there was a Baptist preacher who would come 60-some miles to our town every Saturday and have like vacation Bible school, Bible clubs, I don't know what they called it, but they had refreshments, so I would go. I probably heard the gospel. I'm not sure. If I did, it didn't click. But when I was 13, he said, "Our church is going to camp. We'd like for you to come." And I said, "Well, what's going on at camp?" He said, "Oh, it's going to be great." He tricked me. He told me all the fun stuff. He said, we're gonna ride inner tubes down the river. We're going to go on hikes. He said, "In fact, one day we're going up to a bear cave, and the bear might still be there." Well, yeah, I've never been bear hunting before. So I said, "I'm going." So I went to camp. Well, we set up the tents. It was great. It wasn't a Christian camp. They just rented a campground. And so they put the girls' tents here and the guys are the workers in the middle. And then the guys way over here, which makes sense to me now. And while they're setting up the tents, the ladies cooked the meal. It was great, but as soon as we finished and they cleaned up, they're putting all the picnic tables in a long straight row. And I said, "Hey, what's going on with the tables?" They said, "Well, we're getting ready for our service." "What service?" He said, "We're going to have a preaching service." I thought, "Oh, no. I'd read about these cults that take teenagers up into the woods, and pretty soon they're in the airport dressed in robes, passing out carnations. And so I said, I just came for the bear hunt. It's okay if I just wait in the tent. He goes, no, you have to come. Great. So he says, all the girls on this side of the tables and all the guys on this side of the tables. And so I got an idea. I started looking at all the girls at camp, and I found who I thought was the prettiest one. And so I just kind of walked parallel. And as soon as she sat down, I sat right across from her. If I'm going to be bored, it's going to be worth my while. I never heard preaching before, never heard a sermon before. And they sang a few songs. He read some verses, and then he began to preach. Oh, man, I'm telling you what. This guy, he tore it up. He's wandering around, waving his arms. His face is red. He'd come. He'd pound. He'd point. His eyes are bulging, veins on his neck, spit flying everywhere. And I lean over to my friend. I said, man, this is better than TV. He said, everyone bow your heads and close your eyes. No way, buddy. I'm taking in the whole show. And so I was peeking, and they gave the invitation. I never seen the invitation before, but a couple of kids came forward, and the counselors took them into the woods. And I asked somebody in the tent later, I said, hey, what happened to those kids? He said, they went to get saved. He said, you ever been saved? I didn't know what that meant, but I already figured out with this Baptist crowd, saved is good. So I said, what, me? Yes, lots of times. Well, I had a better attitude about the service the next night. Came, sat across from that girl. There were Bibles on the table, and he said, open your Bibles to Luke chapter 16, and that girl picked up one of those Bibles, turned it to the page, and she handed it to me. Thank you. I thought, what a great camp, man. The prettiest girl in camp gives me a Bible. Well, when that happens, you're going to read it, right? So I followed along, and he read the story that Jesus told about the rich man that died and went to hell. I didn't know there was such a place. I had no idea there was such a place. I knew it was a bad word, but it was right there in the Bible, and he began to preach. He told us how wonderful heaven is, and if you get saved, you can go to heaven. He told us how horrible hell is, and if you don't get saved, you'll suffer in

Tonight, didn't listen to the preaching at all, didn't look at that girl much. I just kept thinking, hurry up, I gotta get saved. Invitation came, I went right to, he said, if you need to get saved, come talk to me or one of the counselors. I went right to the preacher. I'm not taking a chance with the counselor. He said, what are you coming for? I said, I need to get saved. He opened the Bible and they explained to me that I was a sinner and I deserved to go to hell, but that because God loved me, he sent his son to die on the cross to forgive me of my sins, and he was buried and he rose again the third day, and if I just accept him as my Savior, I could know for sure that I'm on my way to heaven. And that night, I got saved. Evidently, I'm more excited about it than the rest of y'all. Let me try that again. That night, I got saved. Yeah, wow. He was very thorough in the explanation, so I never doubted my salvation, but I went back home. I didn't have a church. I didn't have a Bible. I didn't know anything about anything. I don't know if there was another Christian in my high school. I do not know. That was when I was 13. When I was 17, I was at the University of Utah. I was still in high school, but I was at some science thing where I represented our school, and there were a bunch of teenagers from all over the Intermountain West, and they kept us in a real fancy hotel, and we had free time at night, and so a lot of us got together, and it got on the subject of religion. There were two main groups. There were Catholics, and there were Mormons. And they're arguing back and forth. The Catholics are saying, you have to be in our church to get to heaven. The Mormons are going, no, you have to be in our church to get to heaven. And I thought, this isn't right. You don't get to church or you don't get to heaven by going to church. You get to heaven by accepting Jesus as your Savior. I knew that, but I didn't know how to explain it. I didn't know how to articulate it. If you'd have handed me a Bible, I couldn't have found John 3:16. I didn't know any of that, but I got to thinking everybody in this room is going to hell, and somebody ought to tell them the truth. After everybody went back to their rooms and I'm lying in my bed, I got to thinking all these guys are going to hell. And all my friends are going to hell. And everybody in my family is going to hell. And somebody ought to tell them. I didn't know what this, I had no idea what I was doing. I didn't even know how to pray. But I can remember as if it was yesterday. I said, God, I don't even know what this involves. But if you'll let me, I'll give you my life to keep people from going to hell. As soon as I got home, I called the guy that led me to the Lord. I said, hey, what do you have to do to be a preacher? He said, why? I said, I want to be a preacher. He said, why? I said, because I don't want people to go to hell. He said, well, that's a good reason. He said, you need to get some training. I said, what are you talking about? He said, you need to go to Bible college. Whoever heard of Bible college? What are you talking about? I said, did you go to one? He said, I did. I said, well, then give me an application. So he gave me the application. I filled it out. I mailed it off. They sent it back with a rule book about that thick. I thought, nobody reads those things. I just threw it away. I said, I'll just wait till I get there. If I ever do anything wrong, they'll let me know. Listen to this. I went to college. I'd never even been to church. Never. And I tell you, you talk about culture shock. I didn't know any better. I had a suitcase full of rock music. I hadn't had a haircut, hard to believe now, hadn't had a haircut since I was in the eighth grade. It's down to about there. So I get to campus, and the guy says, you're going to need to get a haircut. Well, I figured that out. I mean, all the guys had short hair. All the girls looked like grandma. So, you know, I said, where's the barbershop? He goes, over there. I went to the barbershop. It's my turn. The guy goes, what do you want? I said, you need to cut a whole bunch of this off. So he cut it about that much. I said, that's not enough. He cut about that much. I said, that's not enough. He goes, how short do you want it? I said, well, I'm going to college over there. I'm going to be a preacher. He goes, oh. First month, I felt so completely alone. I didn't have any friends. I didn't know anybody there. And I walked down the hall, and they didn't mean anything. I understand that now. But most of the guys,
You know, some guy comes to college with a suitcase full of rock music.

0: Deacon, long hair, doesn't know anything about anything. Word spreads, just kind of a weird guy. So I'd walk down the hall and people would be talking. They'd stop and whisper and snicker as I walked by. I felt like I had leprosy. I called home. I said, Dad, I'm not going to make it here. I don't know what I'm doing here. Can I come home? My dad wasn't saved, and he certainly didn't want me going into the ministry. And he was upset that I was there in the first place. But my dad said this, I thought you told me God wanted you there. Whew, man, that broke my heart. I said, Dad, you're right, he does. I'm not leaving. If God wants me here, God will help me to make it. I went down to the end of the hallway and got in the stairwell. I learned how to pray a little bit, and I just began to cry. And I said, God, I'm sorry. I told you that I would give you my life to keep people from going to hell. I've been here not even a month, and I already want to quit. I said, God, I'm sorry. I said, I don't care if I don't have any friends. I don't care if I don't fit in. I don't care if people make fun of me. God, I don't want people to go to hell. Don't let me quit. Miraculously, only by the grace of God, I made it. I graduated, became a Christian school teacher, and then I became a youth director. And then God let me pastor a church. And then one day, Tabernacle Baptist Church in Lebanon, Missouri, needed a pastor. Tabernacle Baptist Church, about 40 miles from Fort Leonard Wood, and God knew the opportunity was going to explode at Fort Leonard Wood with being able to reach soldiers with the gospel. And so the Lord directed us to go to that church. I want to tell you this, there are thousands of guys who are better preachers than me, and certainly thousands of guys who would be a better pastor than me. But God said, I'm going to let Hal pastor that church because I know that he wants to see people get saved. And I say this not to boast at all, but all to the glory of God. I pastored that church for 15 years. We had the opportunity to bring more than 130,000 soldiers to our church. And we got to see more than 55,000 walk the aisle to trust Christ as Savior. I tell you that for one reason. If God can use me, what could he do with you? Some of you raised in a Christian home. Many of you got to go to a Christian school. Almost all of you been in church for a long time. If God could use me, here's what the Bible says. The eyes of the Lord run to and fro throughout the whole earth to show himself strong in behalf of them whose heart is perfect toward him. I didn't know that God would let me pastor Rochester Hills Baptist Church. I didn't know that I'd stand on this platform, but I do know God wants to use you, and God can use any of you if you just make sure your heart is right.
1: 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It's time for a message from the former pastor of Campus Church, Dr. Jim Shetler.
2: Well, if you would, take your Bibles and turn to Numbers chapter 16. If you would, the book of Numbers chapter 16. Numbers 16 and verse number 1. Now Korah, the son of Izhar, the son of Kohath, which is the tribe of out of the tribe of Levi that we get the word Cohen today. You know, if you find a Jew who's a Cohen, it'd come out of this line still today. That has been tracked all the way through all these generations. And the name Cohen is very Jewish, and they would be from the tribe of, they would have ancestry all the way back to this. To the son of Korath, the son of Levi, and Dathan and Abiram, the sons of Eliab, and On, the son of Peleth, the sons of Reuben. And what did they do? They took men, and they rose up before Moses with certain of the children of Israel, 250 princes of the assembly. Wow. When they took men, they got a big congregation, 250. Not only did they get 250, they got 250 of the top leaders. These princes, if you look earlier in the Pentateuch, you'll find that they were rulers over thousands of people. So these 250 are, these are the big leaders of all of Israel. So these four guys were able to get 250 leaders. Well, they're going to end up getting the whole congregation over in verse 19. But wow, I mean, they have really been persuasive. What'd they do? 250 princes of the assembly, famous in the congregation, men of renown. And they gathered themselves together against Moses and against Aaron. The whole reason why these four guys persuaded 250 leaders is to go against Moses and against Aaron. The time of this occurrence is during the period of Israel wandering through the wilderness after they refused to go into the promised land. Matter of fact, historical events, this is really the only major historical event that we know that went on for 37 years. We have a few from the first few years there in the wilderness, but basically, this is the only historical event that we have a good historical record on in the 37 years that they were wandering through the wilderness. And he got, and they got 250 leaders, four men, to rebel against Moses and Aaron. And they gathered themselves together against Moses and against Aaron and said unto them, ye take too much upon you, seeing all the congregation are holy. Boy, that's just a big fat lie. Every one of them, that's a lie. And the Lord is among them. Not all of them, that's a lie. Wherefore then lift ye up yourselves above the congregation of the Lord? And you could just picture Moses saying, yeah, you guys are right. Yeah, there's no question. I really have done that. You know, that's been my heart's desire. You guys caught me. Man, you guys caught me. You're right. That's sure true. In this whole thing, I have wanted to be the chief guy. You're right. I just wanted to get out and do some preaching and do some speaking. And I'll tell you, I was a shepherd for a while. And I said, forget this shepherding thing. I'm coming back and I'm going to get Israel out of Egypt. This is what I've been wanting to do. I've been wanting to be the leader. I've been wanting to be the head honcho. I have wanted this authority so bad. Yeah, go back to Exodus 4. Man, four times he says, Lord, I can't do this. I can't speak. This isn't me. You got the wrong guy. There is no way I can be the... If there is any person in the Bible who didn't want to be in authority, it was Moses. I mean, Moses, the last thing in the world that he wanted to do. And here Korah and his delegation are saying, yeah, we know what the problem is, Moses. You wanted this authority. I what? I didn't want this position. And you know, this whole thing is just amazing. Ye take too much upon you. Well, Korah, why don't you tomorrow morning wake up and come outside, and when you see the sun get up, why don't you tell the sun, hey, son, you're taking too much on you, son. I mean, you're shining on this whole planet. And you know what? You're giving off so much heat. You know, you're doing too much, son. Well, you know, you really think about it. The same one who put the sun in the sky put Moses as authority. So my friend, to be honest with you, for Korah to tell the sun, hey son, you've taken too much authority on. I mean, you're heating this whole planet up. You're bringing light all day long. You're doing too much, son. You might as well say the same thing to the sun that you say to Moses, because the same God who put the sun in the sky put Moses as authority. I think that's an important point. And when Moses heard it, What a response from a meek and humble authority figure. When they rebelled against him, what did he do? Boy, he fought back tooth and nail. What did he do? And Moses heard it. He fell upon his face. And he spake unto Korah and unto all his company, saying, even tomorrow the Lord will show who are his and who is holy, and will cause him to come near unto him. Even him whom he hath chosen will he cause to come near unto him. This do. Take you censers, Korah and all his company. Put fire therein and put incense in them before the Lord tomorrow. And it shall be that the man whom the Lord doth choose, he shall be holy. Ye take too much upon you, ye sons of Levi. Oh, look at this. This is so good. And Moses said unto Korah, hear, I pray you, ye sons of Levi, seemeth it but a small thing unto you that the God of Israel has separated you from the congregation of Israel? What in the world is wrong with you, Korah? You have been so privileged. You have been so chosen. You have been given so much. You have taken on too much. Because not only do you want your position that you have in the tribe of Levi, you want to be authority over everything. You're the one that's taken on too much. Wow, this is really good. Continue on here in verse 9. Seemeth but a small thing unto you that the God of Israel has separated you from the congregation of Israel to bring you near to himself to do the service of the tabernacle of the Lord and to stand before the congregation to minister unto them? You think that's a small thing that you've been given? You don't think you're equal to me because of the task that you have and the task that I have? What's wrong with you, Korah? It's not about who's got more authority. Who's the guy that gets to push the buttons? Who's the person in charge? It's not about that. It's about doing the God's will, whatever God's called you to do. Let me tell you something, Korah. I didn't ask for this job. I didn't want this authority. Korah, I would have been happy taking care of some sheep instead of 3 million Jews. Let me tell you something. This is not what I wanted to do. But God's placed me in this position, and God's placed you in a good position. What's wrong with you, Korah? And he hath brought thee near to him, and all thy brethren, the sons of Levi, with thee, and seek ye the priesthood also. What's wrong with you? Just because you didn't get Aaron's position, don't you have enough on your plate? Just be concerned with what God's called you to do. Don't be concerned about everything else. For which cause both thou and all thy company are gathered together against the Lord. Uh-oh. You see, up to this point, if you would have brought Korah off to the side and you would have said to Korah, Korah, why are you doing this? Why are you going against Moses and Aaron? Why are you rebelling? Well, I got to tell you, I just think that we ought to have opportunities. I think Moses and Aaron's taking too much on. They're calling too many of the shots. I think it needs to be divvied up a little bit. I think everybody's equal here. Everybody ought to have a chance to make decisions. I think everybody ought to be a part of the decision-making process for this group. I mean, I think he's taking too much on. And you know what? I think probably deep down in his soul, he even believed that lie. I think he probably believed verse 3, what he said. But I want you to understand something, because if you would have said to Korah, Korah, you're rebelling against God. Oh, no, I'm not. I'm rebelling against Moses and Aaron. There's the problem. I want to serve the Lord, and I want all these 3 million Jews to serve the Lord. But Moses hit it right on the head, folks, in verse number 11. For which cause both thou and all thy company are gathered together against God. Not, hey, against the Lord. And what is Aaron that ye murmur against him? Hey, let me tell you something. You're going against Moses and Aaron. You're going against God. And your rebellion against the human authority, Korah, is your rebellion against God. And you need to see that. Let's ask the Lord to help us with a few things tonight as we look at rebellion, its cause, its consequence. And I believe we can show quickly its cure. Father, help us tonight in this area. It's late in the year. But yet, Father, I pray that maybe in our lives we have allowed rebellion to come in. Oh, Father, may the Holy Spirit have freedom tonight. May the Holy Spirit just work tonight. We have guests here tonight. And you know what? There may be, Father, I don't know, there may be high school students here that really do say that they want God's will for their life. But they are never going to get it if they're in rebellion right now. And they can search and they can travel to every Christian college in America and not find your will for their life. And Father, there's college students that are making plans for the summer and they are just struggling with relationships and problems because they're rebelling. And oh, Father, there's campus church members and there's wives and children that are in rebellion to their parents and to their spouse. And Father, I just pray for revival tonight. I pray for a spirit of the Holy Spirit to work in lives. We ask these things in Jesus' name. Amen. Let me quickly tell you the cause of rebellion. And before I tell you the cause of rebellion, I think we probably need to get some kind of working definition. You may have a better definition than this or whatever, but you know, really, basically, rebellion here, as we look in the scriptures, has the idea of resistance to God given authority. It's a resistance to a God-given authority. You're bucking the authority, the God-given authority. You know, in that little quick definition, was there five words in that definition? There really are some important words there. First of all, I decided to use the word resistance. You could probably look up some definitions of rebellion and see the word disobedience to God-given authority. But, you know, I think you can obey authority and be rebellious. You know that? You know, I've just worked around a lot of people for a long time. I've been pastor for 17 years, 7 years as a youth pastor. And I will tell you this. I raised my hand for being rebellious in my life. And you know, in those times, one of the things that I really struggled with was that I didn't think I was rebellious because I was obeying authority. So I don't think disobedience to God-given authority is necessarily the perfect definition for rebellion. I really like the word that I've chosen tonight, resisting God-given authority, because I think you could actually outwardly obey authority and still be rebellious. And there may be some of those here tonight. I mean, I think outwardly you can obey your husband and still have a rebellious spirit, wife. I really do. I believe you can be a student here, and I think you could outwardly make it through and obey, but you have a rebellious heart. I think it's a resistance. And then I will tell you this. I think it has to do with God-given authority, not man. You know, some people make themselves, you know, an authority in a situation. Well, they're not God-given authority in that situation, but if they're placed in that position and they've been given that, that's God-given authority that we're under. We'll be under that the rest of our lives. There'll never be a time that we're not under, whether it's civil, whether it's church, whatever institution, wherever you work, whatever corporation, you're going to be under God-given authority. And rebellion is going against, resisting that God-given authority. So real quickly under cause, I guess when you think of cause, you always think of the word why. So I kind of did why three times. First of all, you ask the question, why? Why would somebody resist God-given authority? Why do you do it? Well, I'll tell you why you do it. You do it because you believe a lie. The reason why somebody rebels, the reason why somebody resists God-given authority is because they believe a lie. We're going to come back to Numbers. Well, let's look at our lie in Numbers 16. I kind of went through it already. Look at verse 3. This verse is chock full of lies. And they gathered themselves together against Moses and against Aaron and said unto them, ye take too much upon you. No, that's not true. They're doing what they're supposed to do. They're not taking too much. That's the God-given position that God gave them. Seeing all the congregation are holy. That's not true. Every one of them. That's not true. And the Lord is among them. That's not true. Here they're wandering in a wilderness for 37 years and everyone from the ages of 21 years and old are going to die in their carcasses. God's not been among them. God's judging them. But so you see one lie after another. Take your Bibles quickly and turn to Isaiah chapter 14, and we see the great example of rebellion. Lucifer, Satan himself. And in Isaiah chapter 14, verses 12 through 15, boy, do we have a lies. We got a whole list of lies here. Look at this. How art thou fallen from heaven, O Lucifer, son of the morning? How art thou cut down to the ground, which didst weaken the nations? Basically, this is my question I'm asking right now, under why. Why, Jim, would anyone resist God-given authority? It just doesn't make sense. I mean, if God has established that authority, why would you ever go against a God-given, it's a good question, why? And that's kind of the question there. I know it's under how, but it's basically, why'd you do it, Lucifer? You're fallen. You're cast out. How'd this happen? What was the reason? Well, we find it in verse 13, for thou hast said in thine heart, I will ascend into heaven. I'm going to resist the God-given authority over me, and I'm going to ascend into heaven. I will exalt my throne above the stars of God. Oh, yeah? I will sit also upon the mount of the congregation. Uh-huh. In the sides of the north. I will ascend above the heights of the clouds. I will be like the Most High. Well, that's one lie after another, because that just isn't the case. Satan is the father of all lies, and he is the father of rebellion. Why do people resist God-given authority? Why do people rebel? Because they believe something that's not true. Listen to me. Rebellion is based on a lie. Rebellion is sustained by a lie. Rebellion grows by a lie. In order to have rebellion in a heart of an individual, there has to be an untruth. There has to be something that is not true that the person believes in order for them to resist God-given authority. It happened in the Garden of Eden, friend, when they believed a lie. Now you say, no, wait. Adam didn't believe a lie. He knew what he was doing. Wait a second. He knew he was sinning, but he believed it would be far better to be like Eve than not to be. He still believed a lie. Now there is no question he wasn't deceived, like he knew this is wrong, but he still believed the lie. I mean, a person can say, I know drinking is bad, but I'm going to go out and drink alcohol anyhow. So they are still believing a lie that somehow, no, they're not believing a lie. They know that alcohol is wrong for them. They know that that's really a bad thing for them, but they still believe a lie that somehow they're going to get by with it. That somehow it's going to be okay this one time, this one situation. My friend, the basis to all rebellion is a lie. The only way that rebellion can grow is a lie. And the only way for rebellion to be sustained in the heart of a person is a lie. Falsehood, untruth, is the seed plot for rebellion to grow in. You have to cultivate untruths in a heart in order for the seed of rebellion to grow in that heart. There has to be a lie. Well, you could ask another question. Why do they believe the lie? I mean, okay, why do people resist God-given authority? Because they believe a lie. Well, I'm not trying to be rebellious, but I have another question. Why do they believe the lie? I think that's a very good question. Why do people believe lie? This is a short point, but it's a very important point, because they want to. There is something that attracted them to believe that lie. It may be the pride of life. I think that's true with Korah. It may be the lust of the flesh. It may be the lust of the eyes. There is something that attracted them to believe that lie, which leads us really to the next point. By the way, 1 Samuel chapter 15, we talk about Saul's rebellion. I think he wanted to believe the lie that he took care of the Amalekites, because that satisfied everything. I did what the Lord told me to do. No, you didn't, Saul. You did not do what the Lord told you. Yeah, I did. He wanted to believe the lie, because then in his heart he could justify himself. Why do people rebel? Because they believe a lie. Well, why do they believe a lie, Jim? Because they want to. Something attracted them to do that, which leads me to question number three. Why do you want to believe the lie? Okay, if rebellion is believing a lie, and why do they believe the lie? Because they want to. Why do they want to believe the lie, Jim? I think that's a great question, and I think we get to the heart of the whole matter right here. They are not satisfied with what God has done or is doing in their life. They are not satisfied with what God has given them or what God is giving them in their life. They want more control. They want more authority to make things happen. If you put it in one word, discontent. There is a discontentment. They don't believe God, that God's going to take care of things in their life. They're not satisfied with what's going on in life. They may not like the way that they look. Teenage girl goes to a mirror and looks in a mirror and sees acne on her face. Man, I look terrible. I absolutely look, God, what are you doing? You're a beautiful God. You're a wonderful God. Well, then why am I a girl that looks like this? And they go to their chapel, and they hear God's word preached, and they talk, and in chapel they're talked about giving your life to the Lord. Give your life to the Lord? He's messed up already with me. I'm not giving my life to... Now, they may, you know what? They may never say those words. They may never verbalize in their mind, I'm not giving my life to God because I look terrible. But you know what? Inside, they believe this lie. God hasn't done right already. I come from a broken home. I come from a dysfunctional family. And I'm going to trust the Lord for the rest of my life? I sure couldn't trust him for my parents. He sure messed up with the parents I have. He sure messed up with the job I have. He sure messed up with my grades. He sure messed up with me athletically. He has sure messed up with me in this area. And I'm going to trust him for anything else? I'm sorry. I'm not going there. I'm not going to give my life to the Lord. You see, in order to rebel, there has to be a discontent. There has to be, I am lacking satisfied. What's with Korah? Korah, come on. You're of the tribe of Levi, and you have a lot of responsibilities around the tabernacle. You've got this to do, and you've got that to do. Yeah, but you go back to Exodus 6:18, and guess what? We find out something. Korah happens to be cousin to Moses. Do you know that? Korah's dad and Moses' dad were brothers. And God kind of skipped over Korah's dad and picked Amram. And out of Amram would be Moses. And then Aaron gets picked in the priesthood. And Korah says, hey, what about my offspring? What about my children? And you know what? You study this thing all the way back, and Korah is dissatisfied on how God has not given him what he's given, he thinks, others. And so now he's wanted to believe the lie, and he's got something to hold on to because I am not satisfied. My friend, I'll tell you when you get rebellious. You get rebellious when you believe a lie and you want to believe that lie because you're discontented about what God's doing in your life or what he's not doing in your life. Been a student here for 4 years, and I haven't had one date. What's with that? What in the world is God doing? You know what? We chuckle, we laugh. You know what? You're prone to give up your purity when you get your first chance. Sure you are. You're very prone to give up your purity when you get, because you know what? It's out of rebellion. God, you never gave me a date, so when I get a chance, and I'm going to dress a certain way so I can get my date, because, Lord, I don't trust you. I'm going to rebel against that authority. And I'm going to rebel. They're going to tell me how to dress and how to dress modestly. No way. I'm going to dress the way that I want to dress. And I'm going to listen to what I want to listen to because God's already messed up. And I can't be satisfied with what God's doing in my life. I think this is the very cause. Now, we don't have to spend much time on the next 2 points. We really don't. I want to talk, though, about the consequence of rebellion. The consequence of rebellion is you lose. You lose. You will never rebel against God and win. You'll never do it. You will never rebel against authority and win. It's never going to happen. You know, I look out tonight, and I think I look out at one of the greatest church congregations in America. I look out tonight, and I think without a doubt, one of the greatest student bodies in America. But I'm going to tell you this. If you've got rebellion in your heart, you are going to lose. You are not going to win. And no matter what's happened and how they did it and why, where it was, and all of the reasons that you can give why you're not going to obey and why you're going to resist, for all of that, I want you to know you're still going to be the loser. And, you know, I am a little teary-eyed right now because when you've been in the ministry, and I don't think, I think I'm still young, but you say, Jim, you're believing a lie. But anyway, So I'm rebellious about my age. I think I'm young, okay? But I got to tell you something. When you've been here, I mean thousands of young people have come through this place in the 30 years I've been here. And you see them believe a lie. And you see them resist authority. And it doesn't matter what happened and how it happened, they are going to resist it. And you know what? Every time, there is no exception, they have lost. They haven't won. Hey, look at Satan. Satan rebelled. He's the winner? I don't think so. Adam rebelled. How'd he do? He's not so good. How about Korah? Well, we're not going to have time tonight to read all the verses, but the earth's going to open up and it's going to take care of Korah. And by the way, 14,000 people are going to die that day. They're all losers. What about the prodigal son? He was a real loser until he came to the cure, and we'll get to the cure in just a moment. What about Saul? Saul lost his kingdom. You will not find anyone in Scripture, and you will not find anyone in life who rebelled, who resisted God-given authority, and they won. Yeah, they ended up being the winner, man. They beat God. No, nobody's going to beat God. No one's going to rebel and beat God. You're silly. If tonight, by God's mercy, He has revealed to you rebellious heart, my friend, I want to tell you this. Get it taken care of tonight, because you're the loser if you don't. And I know your situation, you may say, is different, but I want you to know, if you're resisting God-given authority, you will lose. Let's go to the cure. Now, the cure, I'm going to have you turn to a verse that does not prove a point, okay? Say, what? Just turn to Proverbs 16 and be quiet, okay? Proverbs 16. And they say, wait a second, you're going to show us a verse that doesn't prove a point. Yeah, I am. That's exactly what I'm going to do. Proverbs 16 and verse number 6. Years ago, I used to go to teachers' conferences, and I used to do a workshop on rebellion and teenage rebellion. And on how to help teenagers come out of rebellion. And this was the verse I used to use. And I think there is an element of truth in this verse to help rebellious people. But I don't think it's the key. Proverbs chapter 16 and verse 6 says this: by mercy and truth, iniquity is purged. Ooh, that's a good verse, Jim. Yeah, it's a great verse. And by the fear of the Lord, men depart from evil. Now, the last part of this verse is good to help us out of rebellion. And that is this: the fear of the Lord, men depart from evil. If you're, you have the fear of the Lord that you're going to be a loser and that you got to get right, that's going to be a good thing. But the first part of the verse, by mercy and truth, iniquity is purged. Oh, we just have one thing, and I'm so thankful for our King James Bible, and I'm so thankful for what we have, and the Bible is its best commentary. In the Hebrew, there are three words for sin in the Old Testament. There's three Hebrew words. You see them beautifully in Isaiah 53, you know, on the Lord, everything is laid. And the three Hebrew words are translated in our English Bible: transgression, iniquity, and sin. Now, you know, there's no question. They're all pretty close relatives there, okay? I mean, they're all from the same family. There's no doubt about it. And they're all brothers, or however you want to say it. There's a close relationship between transgression, iniquity, and sin. And for that, I think you can use by mercy and truth. But it is interesting. Iniquity has to do with perverted, twisted, crooked. Sin, when it's translated sin in the Old Testament, basically has to do with the one in the New Testament to miss the mark, to miss the target. You didn't do what you're supposed to do. And transgression has to do with revolt, rebellion. So this is interesting. So we have iniquity, and if you're going to purge iniquity, the twisted things in your mind, the twisted thoughts, the perversion in your mind, the iniquity in your mind, mercy and truth are the way to purge it. But transgression isn't exactly the same as an iniquity. Transgression is rebellion. Now you say, well, Jim, though, this is a good verse to prove your point, because you said basically rebellion is believing a lie, and now it says by mercy and truth, iniquity is purged. That's true. But you know what? If you're believing the lie, try to get truth in them. That's pretty hard. David says in Psalm 51, Lord, you desire truth in the inward parts. That's pretty hard to get truth in the inward parts in a rebellious person. I'll tell you what I think the cure of rebellion is. Submission to authority immediately. I really do. I think, first of all, it's confession. You say, Lord, I'm rebellious. I've got a rebellious heart. And then number two, as fast as your little legs can carry, as fast as your thought mind can get there, as fast as you can, humanly speaking, you get back under submission to authority. That's the cure to rebellion. The cure to rebellion is to quickly be submissive. And that's not just obedient, that's a hard attitude. Lord, I'll submit to it. That's the cure for rebellion. And until you understand that, I think mercy and truth will purge iniquity. But I'll tell you what, I don't think mercy and truth alone can purge this transgression, this rebellious attitude. I think you got to confess it. Lord, I have been believing a lie. I believed authorities against me. I believe you've been against me. I think you've done me wrong, God. And I know that's a lie. I've been angry with God. And my friend, it is sin to be angry with God. It is not right to be angry with God. And that's a rebellious heart. Now, in closing, I just say this. You might put everything together I've said, and you still might say this. I just have one little question, Jim. How do you know if you're rebellious or not? I mean, I guess the Holy Spirit could reveal it to us tonight, and that he could. But is there a way to see that rebellion? Well, I wrote down 2, 4, 6, 8 things. Let me just mention them to you. One, limited spiritual interest. If you don't have any spiritual interest anymore, good chance you're rebellious. Lousy friends. You know what? If you don't have the right friends, if you've got rebellious friends, I'll never forget I was talking to a teenager one time who really showed evidences of rebellion. And I asked him, I said, are your friends rebellious? He says, they are, Pastor Shatler, they are. He says, man, I'm concerned about so-and-so, and I'm concerned about so-and-so. Man, so-and-so's not living right. Man, Pastor Shatler, I'm going to tell you what so-and-so's doing. I mean, man, I got a lot of friends who are really rebellious. Are you rebellious? Oh, no, Pastor Shatler, I'm not rebellious. Well, you know what? Lousy friends is a good indicator that something's going on in your heart, too. Because, boy, talk about corporate rebellion. Numbers chapter 16, Korah and the whole group. You know what? When you get rebellious, you get them all around you. 250 leaders, you get them all around you. Lousy friends, limited spiritual interest, loaded questions. You know, you ask why about everything. Now, it's nothing wrong to question things. There isn't. There is nothing wrong to question. It's the hard attitude that you question it with, that every time authority tells you to do something, there's always a question. Why? Why do we have to do this? Why do we got to do that? Why do we got to do this? You know, if you're examining your faith, I think that's great. If you're questioning authority's motives, I think that's a sign of rebellion. Low feelings. You're always depressed because if you're a child of God, the Holy Spirit's living inside of you and he is trying to get mercy and truth in you, but you believe these lies and you're always discouraged and you're always down and you're always depressed because there's a real war and you're always fatigued. There's a real battle going on. Loud arguments. Hey, you know what? There's nothing wrong to disagree in points. There's nothing wrong. But when you start every conversation ends in an argument, my friend, you're believing a lie. There's just something wrong in that heart. Lack of gratefulness. You believe a lie, you deserve everything. So what are you thankful for? What are you grateful for? Why do you appreciate anything? You think you deserve it all. Well, it's about time they did this. It's about time they did. Be thankful for that? Hey, I paid for that. Hey, I put money down for that. What am I should be thankful for? I deserve that. Lack of gratefulness is a real sign of rebellion. Long ways from authority. Long ways from authority. You don't want to be around authority at all because you look at authority as an enemy. Lots of anger. There's just an angry spirit in you. I think you can see all of this in Korah in Numbers chapter 16. So what's the cure, Jim? Well, the cure is simple. You confess it. And I'm going to tell you, if God in his mercy has revealed to you tonight a rebellious heart, you better be thankful, because I'll tell you what, that is a work of the Holy Spirit. That is not a work of a preacher. That is not a work of a message. That is the work of the Holy Spirit. And if tonight by God's mercy, he has revealed to you a rebellious heart. First of all, right now you ought to say, thank you, Lord. Thank you for the conviction in my heart towards my attitude and towards my rebellion. Second thing, man, I'd quick as possible, I'd start saying, Lord, I will submit.
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3: 2 Peter chapter number 1, and beginning in verse number 1, Simon Peter, a servant and an apostle of Jesus Christ, to them that have obtained like precious faith with us through the righteousness of God and our Savior Jesus Christ. Grace and peace be multiplied unto you through the knowledge of God and of Jesus our Lord, according as his divine power hath given unto us all things that pertain unto life and to godliness, through the knowledge of him who hath called us to glory and virtue, whereby are given unto us exceeding great and precious promises, that by these ye may be partakers of the divine nature, having escaped the corruption that is in the world through lust. Father, now as we come to your word, and for just a few moments, would you arrest our attention to the truth that is in this text, and how I see, not only in my own life, but in the life of many people that we have ministered to through the years, where doubts and questions arise because of the lack of understanding what is even in this portion of Scripture, and how that you have called us to a life of submission to you and to living a godly life, but unless we're tied in with you, unless we walk with you, that is a near impossibility for the Christian to be able to produce the fruits and to live the life that honors you, unless we continue to dwell and to walk with you. May you please encourage the hearts of the student body today as we look here at some truths that really to me are encouraging and helpful, and that you may please guide their hearts as they consider these truths as well. We'll thank you for it in Jesus' name. Amen. I want to just point out a couple things here. First of all, in our text, so you can understand. First of all, I want you to notice here in verse number 2, the word knowledge. And it says, through the knowledge of God and of Jesus our Lord. Verse number 3, it talks about, through the knowledge of him that hath called us to glory. Then I want you to notice down in verse number 5, it says, and add to your faith virtue, and your virtue knowledge. Then notice over here in verse number 8, it says, nor unfruitful in the knowledge of our Lord Jesus Christ. We note here that the word knowledge is used, and it's very interesting as you study the scriptures that sometimes you find that a word may have this meaning here and a little bit of a different meaning here, and that's the case in our text. And this helped me tremendously as I was starting to disciple people as a young pastor and trying to give people confidence in their decision of trusting Christ, not to give them false assurance, but try to explain to them why we lose our confidence in our walk with God and our understanding of salvation, and how to maintain that confidence. And this is something that's very interesting here in our text. I want to preach to you on a subject that, or the title of the message that I'll bring to you today is, what's so precious about this faith? What is so precious about this faith that we claim to have as followers of Jesus Christ? Notice here, first of all, that this faith, this precious faith, provides equal standing. This precious faith provides equal standing. Notice in verse number 1 and 2 again, Simon Peter. What was Peter's nickname or name that was given to him by the Lord himself? We know what his name means also, means rock. We have Peter here who's presenting himself as one of the apostles. He was gifted by the Lord Jesus Christ himself to be a leader in the church. We know that the apostles were set first in the church, and they received direction and revelation from God to write and to preach and to teach and to give us much of our doctrine in the New Testament. And so we see here that Peter, writing to this group of persecuted Christians living in the time of Nero, as they were scattered abroad and questioning and wondering, you know, where is their faith now? That is God still in charge? You know, why do we have to be running for our lives? And why are we being persecuted the way we are? You just put yourself back in their situation. And Peter is writing now as one nearing the end of his life, something that Jesus had told him would happen to him. Look at 2 Peter chapter 1, verse 14. This is Peter's words. Knowing that shortly I must put off this my tabernacle, even as the Lord Jesus Christ has shown me. Peter came to grips with the reality that his life was going to be taken from him, as Jesus had told him years earlier, and he was now understanding that is very close. And he wanted to present as a father to his children some messages, some last words of encouragement, and just to keep them faithful and to stay true to God. And so he presents here in 2 Peter a wonderful truth that I think will help all of us to just stay faithful to the Lord and keep abounding in that faith. So what is so precious about this faith? As I mentioned, this precious faith provides equal standing. Peter, as an apostle, notice what he says here, to them that have obtained like precious faith with us through the righteousness of God and our Savior Jesus Christ. So here again, he's saying you have obtained like precious faith. This obtaining here is the idea of something given to you. And we recognize that your salvation is a gift that's given to you by God. Once you understand the message of the gospel and receive Jesus Christ as your personal Savior, you obtain this like precious faith. So Peter is saying, look, we are no different than you, although I'm an apostle, although I was in Jesus' inner circle. This is a like precious faith. We are all on the same ground here when it comes to salvation. And he says, that's what's so precious about this faith, is that this faith, whether you're an apostle or you are someone who you think you're just a down and outer, or you're just somebody who thinks you're a nobody, we have equal standing in the eyes of God when we trust Jesus Christ as our personal Savior. It's a wonderful thing to have this mindset about this precious faith. And so we see that the word here, precious, carries with it the idea of equal value, equal honor. It's not by the efforts of man. It's by the righteousness of Jesus Christ. This demonstrates to us the impartiality of our God, that he is impartial. He is seeking those who would receive Christ, and the message is out there. And if you have a heart to trust Christ as your Savior, he wants you to become a follower of Jesus Christ. And I'm sure in this crowd, most of you, because even when I was in Bible college, there were still people there even training for the ministry that still got saved during the time of training for the ministry. But I want you to go back to this word knowledge here. There's two words that are used here in our text. One is epignosis, and the other one is gnosis. Verse 2, 3, and 8 uses the word epignosis, and this the way that you understand this, and I give a very simplistic way of understanding this, is a full knowledge, a more sure knowledge. So going back to verse number 2 with me, look at that again. Grace and peace be multiplied unto you through the full knowledge, or the more sure knowledge of God in Jesus our Lord. This would be a reference of you making the decision to trust Christ, and you have now obtained this full knowledge of Jesus Christ. That's the knowledge that he's talking about here, as well as verse number 3. Notice in verse number 3, he says, according to the divine power hath given unto us all things that pertain to life and to godliness through the knowledge. This would be that fuller knowledge of receiving Jesus Christ as your Savior. Then skip over to verse number 8, just to give you this last place of mention for this particular word knowledge. And it says in verse 8, for if these things be in you and abound, they make you that you shall neither be barren nor unfruitful in the what? Knowledge. And so this is something that is important for us to understand as a believer. When you trust Christ as your personal Savior, you have that fuller knowledge of who he is as your Savior. So you say, well, what's the other knowledge then? And this is what's so great about this faith. This is what's so precious about this faith. Not only the fact that he provides equal standing, but he also gives us the privilege of keeping growing and learning. Notice in verse number 5, and beside this, giving all diligence, add to your faith. Now, I always make mention of this. This is not talking about adding to your faith for salvation. This is not a works-based salvation. This is the faith that you have received. Now add to that these particular qualities for the purpose, as it says in verse number 8, that you neither be barren nor unfruitful in what? Your knowledge, your continual knowledge and growing in your faith in Jesus Christ. So let me put it to you this way. When we trusted Jesus Christ, our personal Savior, we call that salvation. You are justified by faith in the eyes of God. You are saved. You're positionally already seen as in heaven with Jesus Christ. We got that? Well, there's another aspect of our salvation, we call that sanctification. And I look at this as the process of growth for us spiritually as we go through this Christian life. I am still in the the mode of sanctification process. God is still molding me, conforming me. But there's something that's so important for me and for you to understand, that I have the full knowledge of Jesus Christ as my personal Savior, but I'm gaining knowledge as I submit myself to Him and apply Scriptures to my life. I'm continually to gain that knowledge, more knowledge, more knowledge. And what verse 8 tells us very clearly is, those who do that will neither become barren nor unfruitful in their knowledge of Jesus Christ. This is so important because this is where many of us fail as Christians. We get saved, and sometimes people say, well, I got my fire insurance. See you in heaven. We don't want to treat our salvation that trivial, do we? No, we are called not only to be saved, but then also to serve and honor our God in this Christian life. So this precious faith provides equal standing in the eyes of God. No matter who you are, we are equal in the eyes of God. Philippians chapter 3, verse number 10 talks about this knowledge in this way, that I may know Him and the power of His resurrection. It is the evidence of truth, eternal life, forgiveness, comfort, daily grace. All these things continue to help us, adding to this knowledge of who our Savior is. If you want to know God, or if you really want to know God, I liken the illustration of marriage. When my wife and I started dating in college, somebody would say, do you know Bonnie Bailey? And I would say, absolutely, I know Bonnie Bailey. We're dating, I know her. After a few years, and then we got married, people would say, do you know Bonnie? And I was like, absolutely, I know Bonnie. After 10 years of marriage, somebody would say, do you know Bonnie? And I would say, absolutely, I know Bonnie. Now, after 31 years, we just celebrated, of marriage, somebody would say, do you know Bonnie? I say, I absolutely know Bonnie. But guess what? From the time we started dating until 31 years later, and I'm sure there's going to be more, I keep growing in my knowledge of this woman who chose to receive me and accept me as her husband. When you trusted Jesus Christ as your personal Savior, you gained immediate knowledge of the fact that He loves you. He made you a part of His own family. You have that knowledge now. Have you not grown in knowledge of who He is? Have you gone through experience of life, trials of life, application of Scripture in your life? Well, absolutely. I've learned so much more about my Savior as I have grown to appreciate and apply His words to my own personal life and gone through experiences that He's had to help me through, and prayers answered, and souls saved, and just study of the Word of God. He keeps adding knowledge about who He is to my own life. I want you to notice next, Isaiah chapter 43, verse number 10, it says, ye are my witnesses, saith the Lord, and my servant whom I have chosen, that ye may know and believe me and understand that I am He. Before me there was no God formed, neither shall there be after me. The idea again that Isaiah is expressing here is that ye may know and believe and understand me. This is awesome. This is how personal our God wants to be with us. You say, well, I got saved. I mean, I was 3 or 4 or 5 years old, 6 years old. And I remember, you know, I trusted Jesus as my Savior, or my parents remind me that I did. Do you know it personally? I'm not trying to get anyone to question your salvation here, but I think it's important. Paul tells us to examine ourselves. Are you in the faith? But it's important also that, are you seeing growth in your spiritual life? Are you being conformed to the image of Jesus Christ? Because there have been many people who have told me through the years now of working alongside people that they're a Christian, but I see absolutely no fruit in their life at all except they attend church. There's nothing else in their life that demonstrates fruit of being a true born-again believer in Jesus Christ. And you know your own story. But what is so precious about this faith is that we have equal standing with anybody. There's nobody better than anybody else. It's all about Jesus Christ and Him receiving you personally. Secondly, I want you to notice this precious faith provides divine power. We like power. I have a 1962 Ford, I don't know how that came out, Jeep Willis pickup. Some of you have no idea what that is, but it was one of the Jeeps that back in World War II, they had Jeep Willis was the Jeeps they used for the military. When they came back, they started turning them into Jeeps for yard work and this stuff. So I have a Jeep pickup truck, and it's pretty cool. I got it for a steal, but the original engine and transmission, it had enough power to go about 40 miles an hour. That was enough power for modern day, right? So I was able to secure an engine and a modern transmission, and I put a GM 350 motor in that. Now, anybody that knows about V8 engines, it's got power.

spiritually in the spiritual life. Your source, my source, for everything you need spiritually after salvation is found through Jesus Christ. His power, His enabling work. He is the one that helps us. If I try to do God's work without God's power, it'll fall flat on its face. And listen, I've been there, I've done that. It's not a fun place to be. But when I am in tune with my God and I sense His leadership and I sense His direction and I sense that He is the one guiding me, it is an amazing thing to just sense the wind of God at your back just guiding and directing you for His work. But what is this life that is mentioned here in verse number 3? All things that pertain to life. That is talking about not only your salvation, this again tying back with your full knowledge, but it's also talking about your spiritual life. John chapter 17 and verse number 3 makes this statement, "And this is life eternal, that they might know the only true God in Jesus Christ, whom thou hast sent." And so in one respect, we look at this life that's represented here as the eternal life that you already possess. But then there's another side of this life as well, as that is the life you're living now, the spiritual life that you are to be living now for Jesus Christ. And this life is, in John chapter 10, can be an abundant life. And that abundant life there is really quite a word. It's super abundant life. It's talking about the quantity of life. It's an eternal life that we're given. But then also it's superior in quality. And eternal life represents to us the fact that you can have a superior quality of life. I don't know about you, but listen, I got saved at a young age, but I was not grounded in my faith till I was about 16 years old. And then when I started understanding the truths about my God, I struggled with the fleshly sins and desires of a typical teenage boy who was not in a Christian home. But when I started submitting myself to God, and I remember one prayer that I actually prayed when I was struggling with certain sins of my youth, "God, just make me a robot. I don't want my free will anymore. I don't want to do anything against you. Just make me do what's right." He didn't answer that prayer. He just directed me back to His Word. And it wasn't audible, but as I study the Word of God, this came to me. "John, if you love me, you'll give up certain things for me." It's like, ah. And I worked at that. In that process of sanctification, God enabled me and helped me to be able to give up certain things. My wife and I remember fondly in Southern California, work with a lot of gang members. One time we were taking a gang member who got saved home. His dad was already in prison for crimes, and then his brother was in juvenile hall. He was in and out of juvenile hall, but he got saved. And as we're sitting across the table having a dinner before we take him home to a place that you wouldn't want to go to live, he looks across the table and was just asking questions about faith. He just got saved not too long ago, and he said, "Can I ask you a question, Brother John?" I said, "Sure." He said, "Why is it every time I hear about somebody getting saved, I start crying?" Here's this big, strong, you know, young gangbanger. He goes, "I'm a wimp. What's going on?" I looked at him and I said, "Boy, I absolutely understand." I said, "When you understand what Jesus Christ has delivered you from, when you understand how God has changed you and He's empowered you now to live a new life, and when you hear about others receiving that same gift of eternal life, you're like, this is awesome. This is what it's about." And what a precious thing it is that God gives the power not only for salvation life, but also for growing in your spiritual life. So this life is linked not only to salvation, but also spiritual life. What is the godliness? Well, obviously we know the opposite of godliness is ungodliness. Titus chapter 2, verse 12 and 13, teaching us that denying ungodliness, worldly lust, we should live soberly, righteously, and godly in this present world, looking for that blessed hope and glorious appearing of our great God and our Savior, Jesus Christ. Your salvation provided you with the spiritual ability to be transformed to now live your life to honor God. But listen, what's the greatest enemy of this? Your will. My will. What John wants to do when John wants to do it and not submit himself to Jesus Christ causes me not to honor what God desires and causes me not to have that abundant Christian life. God has given you the roadmap. How can you have a vibrant spirit?

0: spiritual life, even with all the studies you're doing, even with the trials that you'll face in life, even with the problems that come along with life, even with the pandemic, how can you still have a vibrant Christian life? He gives you the power, the ability to do so spiritually. I've got to hurry along here. What is this? Not only is this precious faith provides divine power for you to be able to do what God has called you to do. I want you to notice here in verse number 5 through 7, I won't take time to define these, but in verses 5 through 7, he lists these qualities or characteristics, and beside this, giving all diligence. Ouch. You know what the four-letter word for diligence is? Work. Say, you're not working your salvation to get saved, you're working out your salvation. You understand the difference? You're doing the works of a saved person. Since I've trusted Christ, since I'm a new born-again creature in Christ, now do the works of a saved person. And here he says, when you add these particular qualities or character traits to your spiritual life, they will help you that you will not be barren or unfruitful in the knowledge of Jesus Christ. Why do so many Christians question their salvation? Why do so many Christians get tired of walking with God? It's because they're not willing to do the work of staying close to God and applying these truths to their life. And many of them are the offenses that I've committed personally and had to repent and ask God to forgive me so I would sense the closeness of God and sense His direction again in my own personal life. The next point, this precious faith provides inestimable promises. Inestimable promises. Look at verse number 4. Whereby are giving unto us exceeding great and precious promises. The term here, exceeding great and precious, the word precious here again is different than up in verse number 1. The verse number 1 has like precious faith. Now notice in verse number 4, exceeding precious in quality. This is important that we understand this, because this precious faith, it provides an inestimable promises, exceeding great and precious promises. The word precious here means unequal in value. And so it's a little bit different than verse number 1. Verse number 1 was like precious, equally precious, and it is a little bit different word. It has the idea of this like precious faith, where here in verse number 4, exceeding precious promises. And notice what it's in relation to. That by these ye may be partakers of the divine nature, having escaped the corruption that is in the world through lust. So as we're partakers of the divine nature, let me give you another way of understanding this divine nature. Godlike characteristics. Yes, salvation, you've received Christ, but also He wants you to now practice Godlike characteristics. Little g God, because we know we are nowhere close to being like God. But we are supposed to be like Christ. We know that we'll never become God, but we also know that we are called to then represent Christ and to apply these truths to our lives so that we can have a closer relationship with our God. This precious faith provides us inestimable promises, these exceeding great and precious promises. Listen to 1 John chapter 3, verse number 2. Beloved, now are we the sons of God. This is great. Now, don't check out yet. And it does not yet appear what we shall be. You catch this? This is a verse that no doubt will go along with our continual growth as a Christian, our spiritual ability to continue to become more and more like Christ. But then it goes on to say, but we know that when He shall appear, we shall be like Him. Now, not in actual identity like Him. It really has the idea of, when we do see Him, right now we should be growing in our knowledge of God, in our faith of God, in our practice of God, so that when we do see Him, we'll be compared to Him. There's a lot in this background here, but it's important you catch this. My dad said to me one time, Johnny, if they ever come to arrest Christians, I hope they have enough to convict me with. And that stuck with me through the years. I'm like, well, that's a really good point. The people that know you, hey, your own dorm mates. The people that you'll work with someday out in the real world. Your own family members. Would they even look at your life and say, there's no doubt They demonstrate Christ-likeness. I'm not trying to put a guilt trip on anybody. I'm just saying, I went through this myself and still struggle with the flesh at times. I've got to keep it in check. I've got to ask God for help. But am I becoming more and more like Him? When I get to heaven someday, what will be the chart of closeness to Christ as I stand next to Him? Will I be like Him as I should have been practicing here while I'm on this earth? When we see this, we must understand in verse number 4 once again, whereby are given unto us exceeding great and precious promises that pertain to life and godliness through the knowledge of Him that has called us to glory and virtue. As Jesus Himself represents glory and virtue, we are to represent glory and virtue by how we live our life here on this earth. This is what's so precious about our faith. He gives us the ability to represent Him here on this earth as well.
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2: When most people think of the Old Testament tabernacle, they picture an ancient tent, distant and unfamiliar, something that feels far removed from everyday life. But what if that sacred structure was actually designed by God to point us directly to everything we have in Jesus Christ? In this study, Fully Furnished, Finding All You Need in Christ, Scott invites us to step inside the tabernacle and discover that every detail, from the altar to the mercy seat, was a divine preview of the Savior to come. Let's join Scott now.
3: Perhaps the greatest thought that has ever come to my mind is this: Jesus is enough. You know, the longer you live and you start realizing your own inadequacy and deficiencies, the more you see the lack around you and the need that is in our world, the more you come to rejoice in the fact that our Christ is all sufficient, that no matter who you are, no matter where you live, and no matter what you're dealing with right now, Jesus is enough. We're beginning a brand new study today, and really the entire series is going to hinge on this truth of the sufficiency of Jesus Christ. We're calling it Fully Furnished, Finding All You Need in Christ. And this particular series, we're going to study the furniture of the Old Testament tabernacle. Now, immediately you may be thinking, wait a minute, the Old Testament, we're talking about the person of the Lord Jesus Christ. Well, let me remind you that the Jehovah that is revealed in the Old Testament is the Jesus that is revealed in the New Testament. That the God of the Old Testament and the God of the New Testament are not different. There is one God. And that the two testaments are not competers, they are completers. In fact, everything that you see in symbolic form and in seed form in the Old Testament comes to fulfillment and fruition in the New Testament in the person and work of Jesus Christ. In recent days, I have just finished reading through the Law of Moses, through the Pentateuch, the first five books of the Bible. And I must tell you, the more time I spend in the first five books of the Bible, the more I see how they are a foundation for everything that the Lord Jesus Christ came to do. See, when you study the Old Testament scriptures, everything there points us to the Lord Jesus Christ. Now, we're taking our title from the New Testament, and then we're going back to look at the Old Testament picture. Now, the title actually comes from 2 Timothy chapter 3, where the Apostle Paul wrote, "All scripture is given by inspiration of God and is profitable for doctrine, for reproof, for correction, for instruction in righteousness, that the man of God may be perfect," here it is, "throughly furnished unto all good works." Do you understand that God doesn't give you half of what you need? He gives you all of what you need. Peter wrote something very similar when he wrote 2 Peter chapter 1 and verse number 4. He talks about us being given these exceeding great and precious promises. But if you look at the previous verse, verse 3, it says that God, through His divine power, hath given unto us all things that pertain unto life and godliness. Friend, Jesus Christ doesn't just give you what you need for the world to come. Jesus Christ gives you what you need today. Salvation doesn't just keep you out of hell and take you to heaven. Salvation brings heaven to you, God to you, all of the sufficiency of the divine to your life right where you are. And so, we must learn what it means to be fully furnished. For years, I have said that when the Lord Jesus Christ comes into our life, He doesn't rent, He buys. And He doesn't move in and out, He moves in to stay. And when He moves in, He brings all of His own furniture with Him. He literally backs Heaven's U-Haul up to your front door and begins the largest remodeling project in the history of the world, moving out of you all the things that are the old man, the old nature, and putting into you all that is ours in the person of Jesus Christ. I believe that there is a great significance to the fact that this phrase, fully furnished, is in the context of the sufficiency of Scripture. You see, as you study the Bible, you realize that the sufficiency of Scripture is connected to the sufficiency of Christ, because the written Word is what tells us all we need about the living Word. And in Christ, the living Word, we find all we need for all of life. So with that in mind, let's go back now to the Old Testament Scriptures, back to the book of Exodus, and we're going to begin our study in Exodus chapter number 27. Now, in our next series, our next study, we'll start delving into the individual pieces of the furniture, but let me just give you a brief overview, if I may. There are seven pieces in God's house, seven pieces of furniture in the Old Testament tabernacle. Now, that's significant because, remember, the number seven is the number of completion. So, if we have all of the pieces in the house, then we have here a picture of the sufficiency of Christ. We are completely furnished in Him. We all understand the concept of furniture. In your house and in my house, we have furnishings. Some of it, let's just be honest, is functional, and some of it is decorative. For example, my mother had curtains, I remember as a boy growing up, that we weren't allowed to close. You would say, what are those for? They're for looks. There are furnishings that are purely decorative. Sometimes I'll come home now after being away for a few days preaching, and I've had to learn, be very careful, because my wife may have moved the furniture all around while I was gone. Some of you husbands know exactly what I'm talking about. But I want to tell you that every piece of the furnishings in the Old Testament tabernacle was not purely decorative, though it was beautiful. It was beautiful. But it was not just for beauty, it was for function. There is a message to every piece of the furniture. And so we're going to work from the outside in. We're going to walk through the only door into that tabernacle and examine the furnishings. Now, this is important because everything there points us to Jesus. The tabernacle itself points us to the Lord Jesus Christ, who came and tabernacled among us. Do you remember? We're told in John chapter 1 that the Word was made flesh and dwelt among us. That word dwelt literally means tabernacled. So the Old Testament tabernacle was just a picture of the Lord Jesus coming to live among men, God with us. And for the record, that tabernacle was the place where man met with God, but by all estimation, it was not a beautiful thing. It was covered with skins of animals. There was no beauty on the outside. Oh, I love this. The beauty was on the inside. Let me tell you, that's Jesus, the man of sorrows, acquainted with grief. Nothing beautiful to behold, it seemed from the outside. Oh, but the nearer you got to Christ, the more you got acquainted with His nature. He really is the altogether lovely one, the sinless, perfect Son of God tabernacling with man. Praise God for that. Not only does the tabernacle point us to Jesus, but the high priest who functioned in that tabernacle points us to Jesus, because who is Christ? He is our great high priest. Hebrews says He's passed into the heavens, and He ever liveth making intercession for us. And Christ is not only the tabernacle and the high priest, Christ is the sacrifice. Because every sacrifice there pointed to Jesus, who was the final, full, forever sacrifice for sin. Every lamb that was slain in the Old Testament was simply a foreshadow of the lamb slain from the foundation of the world, the Lamb of God coming to take away our sin. So, Jesus is the tabernacle, Jesus is the high priest, Jesus is the sacrifice, And then, perhaps the most neglected, Jesus is the furniture. And in Christ, we find ourselves fully furnished unto all good works. We truly find all we need in Christ. Now, the next time we meet, we'll return to Exodus chapter 27 and begin our walk through these pieces of the furniture. Why don't you read ahead and begin to think in advance about the sufficiency of the Lord Jesus Christ. We are in Him fully furnished.
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0: This is Rejoice Pulpit. 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
1: Turn in your Bibles, please, to Matthew chapter 13, the 13th chapter of Matthew. Matthew chapter 13, beginning reading with verse 1. The same day went Jesus out of the house and sat by the seaside. And great multitudes were gathered together unto him, so that he went into a ship and sat, and the whole multitude stood on the shore. And he spake many things unto them in parables, saying, Behold, a sower went forth to sow, and when he sowed, some seeds fell by the wayside, and the fowls came and devoured them up. Some fell upon stony places, where they had not much earth, and forthwith they sprung up, because they had no deepness of earth. And when the sun was up, they were scorched, and because they had no root, they withered away. And some fell among thorns, and the thorns sprung up and choked them. But other fell into good ground and brought forth fruit, some 100-fold, some 60-fold, some 30-fold. Who hath ears to hear, let him hear. And the disciples came and said unto him, Why speakest thou unto them in parables? He answered and said unto them, Because it is given unto you to know the mysteries of the kingdom of heaven, but to them it is not given. For whosoever hath, to him shall be given, and he shall have more abundance. But whosoever hath not, from him shall be taken away even that he hath. Therefore speak I to them in parables, because they seeing see not, and hearing they hear not, neither do they understand. And in them is fulfilled the prophecy of Isaiah, which saith, By hearing ye shall hear, and shall not understand, and seeing ye shall see, and shall not perceive. For this people's heart is waxed gross, and their ears are dull of hearing, and their eyes they have closed, lest at any time they should see with their eyes, and hear with their ears, and should understand with their heart, and should be converted, and I should heal them. But blessed are your ears, for they see, your eyes, for they see, and your ears, for they hear. And I can see that you're listening tonight. That's good. This event, which is recorded for us in Matthew chapter 13, is also recorded in much shortened form over in Mark chapter 4 and Luke chapter 8. And tonight, I would like our focus to be on verse 10 and the verses which follow. In Matthew chapter 13, verse 10, we read, And the disciples came and said unto him, Why speakest thou unto them in parables? I have several observations tonight as I look at this passage of Scripture. I'd like to leave those with you, if I may. My first observation is this. As we read this passage, we note that there were two groups of people that Jesus was addressing. There were those who believed him, that is, his disciples, and there were those who rejected him. In the Mark account of this event, in Mark chapter 3, verse 5, we read of Jesus being grieved for the hardness of their hearts. Many of these people who were within the sound of Jesus' voice had refused, they had already made their decision to reject him. On the other hand, in verses 15 and 16, we read that there was another group. Verse 15, their eyes they have closed, those are the rejectors. And verse 16, but blessed are your eyes, for they see, and your ears, for they hear. If you were to take the time to go back and read the preceding chapter or two, you would discover that Jesus is dealing with actually three groups of people, but they all three fit into one of these two categories. There were the great multitudes who followed him, but most of whom seemed not to trust him, not to believe him. They enjoyed the miracles. They enjoyed seeing those things. But John the Baptist had announced that Jesus was the Lamb of God. And in that event, God the Father had announced from heaven that this was his beloved Son. And many of those in the multitudes had closed their ears and eyes and had refused to believe him. In the preceding chapters, we also discover the religious leaders, the scribes and Pharisees. My, did they reject him. They even accused him of doing the great things he was doing in the power of Satan, the devil, Beelzebub. What rejection. So of those who listened to Jesus give this parable and the other parables in chapter 13, there is the large group of people who have not believed him. On the other hand, there is a much smaller group of people that Jesus pronounces as blessed, because these are those who believe, and believing, they have eyes to see and ears to hear. My second observation is this. Those who did not believe had made that choice themselves, the choice not to accept Jesus. Look at chapter 13, verse 15 of Matthew. For this people's heart is waxed gross, and their ears are dull of hearing, and their eyes they have closed. It's their choice, lest at any time they should see with their eyes and hear with their ears and should understand with their heart and should be converted and I should heal them. So we have this great group of people who are unbelievers, but they are unbelievers because they have made that choice themselves. My third observation is that the things of God, called here in this passage the mysteries of the kingdom, the things of God cannot be known by the unsaved man. 1 Corinthians chapter 2, verse 14 says, "But the natural man receiveth not the things of the Spirit of God, for they are foolishness unto him, neither can he know them, because they are spiritually discerned." So as Jesus begins to give these parables, he is giving parables to a small group of believers and a large group of unbelievers, and these unbelievers are unable to understand the mysteries of the kingdom because they persist in their unbelief. And as unbelieving men, natural men, they cannot understand the things of God. I also observe tonight from this passage and from having heard and read from many men that there are bad men, or in some cases men with bad theology, who would make God evil, choosing some for heaven and some for hell. Look, if you would please, at verses 10 through 13. In verse 10, the disciples pose the question, "Why speakest thou unto them in parables?" In verse 11, he answers, "Because it is given unto you," the disciples, "to know the mysteries of the kingdom of heaven, but to them it is not given. For whosoever hath, to him shall be given, and he shall have more abundance. But whosoever hath not, from him shall be taken away even that he hath." There are some men who read verse 11, and they say, "You see, here is another place where the Bible teaches that some people are chosen of God to go to heaven and others are not. And so they are chosen of God, elected of God to go to hell." Now, my dear friend, that is a denial of the truth of God. God does not choose men to go to heaven or hell. Men make that choice themselves. John chapter 3, verse 16 says, "God so loved the world that he gave his only begotten Son, that whosoever believeth in him should not perish, but have everlasting life. But there are those who go generally under the name of Calvinists who would teach that some are predestined for hell, while some other select few are predestined for heaven. And in so doing, they make God evil. But that's not what the Bible teaches about God. And those men who would point to verse 11, which says, "Unto you it's given to know the mysteries of the kingdom of heaven, but to them it is not given," as proof of this false doctrine of Calvinism, are misunderstanding Scripture or perverting Scripture. But I do note that there are some bad men and some men with bad theology who would make God evil, choosing some for heaven and some for hell. My fifth observation from this passage tonight is that within these parables, and if you look further down in Matthew chapter 13, you'll find a whole series of parables. Within the parables, Jesus had hidden the mysteries of the kingdom of heaven, but he had not hidden the fact of the kingdom of heaven. When you read these parables, you will discover this expression over and over. Verse 24, "The kingdom of heaven is likened unto." The fact of the kingdom of heaven is not hidden in these parables. But in verse 11, Jesus said, "It's not given to them to know the mysteries of the kingdom of heaven." The Bible defines for us that term mystery. When we think of a mystery, we think of an Agatha Christie novel or something of that nature. That is not the Bible term mystery. In the book of Ephesians, we're told that a mystery is a great truth of God, which in the Old Testament era, the era of the prophets, was not fully understood as it is understood today now that we have the New Testament writings. And so one example of a Bible mystery would be the great things taught in the book of Daniel. Daniel was told to seal up that book until the time of the end. And then when the time of the end began after the crucifixion and resurrection of the Lord Jesus Christ, Almighty God, in His great wisdom and love, gave to us through the pen of the Apostle John that wonderful book of Revelation, which helps us to understand the mystery of the book of Daniel. The book of Daniel was unlocked by that New Testament book of the revelation of Jesus Christ. Now, in these parables, in the book of Matthew and elsewhere in the Gospels, Jesus is not hiding from these unbelievers the fact of the kingdom of heaven. He is rather hiding within those parables the mysteries, the deeper things, the things of fuller understanding of the kingdom of heaven. Which leads me to observation number 6. God is good. In the words of 2 Peter chapter 3, verse 9, "He is not willing that any should perish." God is good. He is not willing that any should perish. Looking back at your Bibles in Matthew chapter 13, those verses I've pointed out before, 13 and 14, we read, "Therefore speak I to them in parables, because they seeing see not, and hearing they hear not, neither do they understand. And in them is fulfilled the prophecy of Isaiah, which saith, By hearing ye shall hear and shall not understand, and seeing ye shall see and shall not perceive. For this people's heart is waxed gross, and their ears are dull of hearing, and their eyes they have closed, lest at any time they should see with their eyes, and hear with their ears, and should understand with their heart, and should be converted, and I should heal them." Jesus is quoting from Isaiah the prophet, chapter 6. Would you turn there with me for just a moment, please? Isaiah chapter 6, verses 8 through 12. Isaiah has seen God in all of His holiness. And in verse 8, Isaiah says, "Also I heard the voice of the Lord saying, Whom shall I send, and who will go for us? Then said I, Here am I, send me. And he said, Go and tell this people." Now here it is, the quotation from Isaiah that Jesus said is fulfilled in these people of Matthew chapter 13. "Hear ye indeed, but understand not, and see ye indeed, but perceive not. Make the heart of this people fat, and make their ears heavy, and shut their eyes, lest they see with their eyes, and hear with their ears, and understand with their heart, and convert and be healed." So God has told Isaiah to go to these people who see but don't see, who hear but don't hear. They don't understand. That's not a very bright future, looking at it humanly speaking. And so Isaiah comes up with a logical question. In verse 11, he says, "Lord, how long? How long should I go to these people who see but don't see and hear but don't understand?" And he answered, "Until the cities be wasted without inhabitant, and the houses without man, and the land be utterly desolate, and the Lord have removed men far away, and there be a great forsaking in the midst of the land." I want you to notice, particularly verses 9 and 11. Verse 9, "And he said, Go and tell this people, Hear ye indeed, but understand not, and see ye indeed, but perceive not." And verse 11, "Lord, how long? Until the cities be wasted without inhabitant, and the houses without man, and the land be utterly desolate." I might pause here for just a moment, say a word of encouragement to our three missionaries who are starting out. Thank God for them, for their call, and for their answer to that call. God wants you to go, and He's sending you to people who see with their eyes, but they don't really see. And He's sending you to people who hear with their ears but don't understand. And how long are you supposed to go to people who don't see and don't hear? Until there aren't any people left. Just keep on going. Thank God for our missionaries and for you missionaries. You'll find some people among that group who will see and who will hear, but you just keep on going and preaching the gospel as long as there are people there to preach it to. Well, that brings me to my seventh observation. We've just observed that God is good, not willing that any should perish. He sends Isaiah to people who aren't going to hear and see, but He sends Isaiah anyway because He doesn't want people to perish. My seventh observation is this: Jesus was using parables of familiar things, the sower and the seed. These people who were listening to Jesus, the great multitudes, they knew about that because they saw that activity every day in their lives. It was a common activity. Jesus was using parables of familiar things to hide the difficult things so that those who were listening might be drawn to the truth of the fact of the kingdom of heaven by the parable. You see, there are some difficult things. If you have your Bibles open to Matthew chapter 13, as just one example of the difficult things, look back at the end of chapter 12. At the end of chapter 12, there comes up an issue of discipleship for those who believe in Jesus. In verse 48 of chapter 12, verse 46, we read, "While Jesus yet talked to the people, behold, His mother and His brethren stood without, desiring to speak with Him. Then one said unto Him, Behold, thy mother and thy brethren stand without, desiring to speak with thee. But Jesus answered and said unto him that told him, Who is my mother? and who are my brethren? And he stretched forth his hand toward his disciples and said, Behold my mother and brethren, for whosoever shall do the will of my Father which is in heaven, the same is my brother and sister and mother. And knowing human nature, though it's not recorded for us in the scripture, I can just hear some of the people in the crowd. My, what a hard man he is. What kind of an attitude is that? That's his mother outside. That's kind of a harsh thing to say. But you see, Jesus wasn't rejecting his mother. He was using this as an example to teach a point about the mystery of the kingdom of heaven, discipleship. A man or a woman who enters the kingdom of heaven by faith and trust in the Lord Jesus Christ, his sins are forgiven, he's saved, he's born again, he's now in the kingdom of heaven, then there comes that call to discipleship, to put Jesus ahead of everything else. And the world thinks that's hard. The world thinks that's strange. Why would you get religion to that extent? Don't let your religion ruin your life. Don't put your religion ahead of the other things of life. And so the crowd who heard that teaching by Jesus put up their barrier, their wall, and they rejected him all over again. But God is good. Jesus loves them. And so these people who hear the teachings of the mysteries of the kingdom and who are so turned off and blinded by those wonderful, deep teachings, Jesus says, I'm going to teach them in parables. Because they can't understand the mysteries of the kingdom because they've rejected me. But maybe if I teach them parables, which don't have all of those teachings of the inside, maybe that teaching from the parable, which is so familiar to them, will become a light which will attract them in my direction. And being attracted, then maybe they will begin to hear. Reminds me of the tabernacle in the Old Testament, centered there in the camp of the children of Israel. And as the Israelite looked toward the center of the camp and saw the tabernacle, with his human eyes, he did not see anything that was very attractive to him. He saw a fence, if you please, of white fabric, just a natural color. It wasn't dyed with beautiful colors. Over the top of that fence, he couldn't see inside, but over the top, he just saw the outer roof of that tabernacle, which was very drab to look upon. And that Israelite, many times, we know from the scripture, seemed to say in his heart, well, that's a part of our culture, but I don't want to go there today. That's not my life. And if he did go to the gate that led into the courtyard and peered through that gate, he saw blood and sacrifice and smoke and fire. Not very attractive. But for the priest, who understood the meaning of those things, the priest who was able to make his way past that brazen altar which pictured Christ on Calvary with the judgment of God on Jesus Christ taking our place, the priest who made his way past that brazen altar and washed at the laver, picturing the washing of the water of the Word and daily forgiveness of sins as we walk in fellowship with Jesus, that priest who then made his way into that first room of the tabernacle saw a beautiful scene, beautiful color, that beautiful hanging of the veil, that beautiful table of showbread, the light from the lamps on that golden candlestick, That golden altar of incense with the wonderful fragrance, oh, how beautiful it was. So it is with the child of God. He's come by way of that awful place of sacrifice. His sins are forgiven. He walks in fellowship with God, and he has learned that what seems so drab to the world outside, the world that says, I could never be a Christian because I want to have fun in life, that Christian who knows the glories of fellowship with God, knows the truth of the mysteries of the kingdom of heaven, that it's a wonderful relationship and the most blessed place to be. And so I see that rather than choosing men to go to hell while he chooses a few to go to heaven, such as some men with bad theology would say, Jesus instead was using parables of familiar things to hide the difficult things so that the people might be drawn to the truth of the fact of the kingdom of heaven, and having been drawn there, perhaps they will trust him. In Mark chapter 4, as a matter of fact, well, let me just read this to you. This is the same event in Mark chapter 4, and in verses 22 through 23, in the same context, we read these words, "Neither was anything kept secret, but that it should come abroad. If any man have ears to hear, let him hear." The reason Jesus was making some things secret, the mysteries of the kingdom through these parables, was not so that they would not hear. Those things which were made secret would come abroad. And for those who would be attracted by the parables and who would come to Jesus and believe in him as the Son of God and the Lamb of God, then their ears would be unstopped and their eyes would be open. And then those secrets would be things they could begin to understand as spiritual men. That brings me to observation number 8. We are responsible for our attitude toward God and his word. Matthew chapter 13 again, verse 12. "For whosoever hath, to him shall be given, and he shall have more abundance. But whosoever hath not, from him shall be taken away even that he hath." Go ahead and turn with me, if you would please, for a moment over to that Mark passage, Mark chapter 4, which is a much shortened version of this. But in Mark chapter 4, verses 24 and 25, Jesus, who is elaborating on this truth after he gives the parable of the sowing of the seed, says to them, Mark 4, 24, "Take heed what ye hear, with what measure ye meet." Could I use another word there just by way of explanation? With what attitude you come to God's word. "With what measure ye meet, it shall be measured to you. And unto you that hear shall more be given. For he that hath, to him shall be given, and he that hath not, from him shall be taken even that which he hath." I am reminded that all men are responsible. God so loved the world, but it is up to men to come to Jesus and put their faith and trust in him. I am reminded that we who have come to Jesus are responsible for our attitude toward God and toward his word. And so Jesus' disciples ask him about these parables. And we're told over in the book of Mark that without a parable spake he not unto them. That is, from this time forth. In the book of Matthew, Jesus is asked, "Why do you speak in parables?" And Jesus said, with a great heart of compassion, "Because these are people who see with their eyes, but they don't see, because they've chosen to close their eyes to me." And he said with a great heart of compassion, "These are people who hear with their ears, but they don't hear because they've stopped them up. And so I'll give them some lessons from life that they're familiar with. We'll set aside the deep things for a bit, and let me give them some parables, and maybe those parables will draw them to me. And if they will then hear, if they will then accept me, if they will then believe, if they will trust me, then they will have ears to hear other wonderful truth of God. Tonight, I would say in conclusion, if you are here tonight and you do not know Jesus for forgiveness of sins, it's available to you. He's not willing that any should perish, but many will because they choose to reject Him. If you do not know Jesus as your Savior, we'd love to show you from the Bible how you can come to know Him. And for those who are here tonight who do know the Lord Jesus Christ, my friends here at the Campus Church, this solemn reminder from the Word of God that we are responsible for His Word. Those who know Christ are responsible to hold His Word in obedience. Shall we pray? Heavenly Father, thank You for the wonderful Word of God. For those here tonight who do not know Jesus as Savior, I pray that somehow they will be attracted to the light of God and that they would choose to come and trust Him. For this great crowd of My people, of whom I am one, give us hearts that long to be obedient to God and to His Word. And now we thank You that as we leave this auditorium tonight, we know that we are dismissed with Your blessing and in Your love, and we thank You for that. In Jesus' name, amen.
0: This is Rejoice Pulpit, and now a sermon from a past Bible conference at Pensacola Christian College.
2: Let's turn to Psalm 119 again, please. We're trying to learn about not only hearing, but how to heed. In a ball game, when the pitcher has a good delivery and it's a steaming fastball, that's wonderful. But if the batter can't handle it and there's no appropriate response, it could be a very boring ball game. What you want is a pitch coming right down the pike, 95 miles an hour, and a good solid connection and a home run over the top of the grandstands. That's what makes the ball game exciting. Now, God has pitched our way, given to us truth, divine revelation. And what we do with it, how we respond to it, how we handle it is all important. And I think the psalmist, Ezra, is aware of that as he pens these verses for us. And in these verses, 9 through 16, I think in a special way, he's trying to tell us to make sure that we are heeding appropriately the Word of God that comes to us. So look at verse 9 again. One of our responses ought to be that of obedient conformment. Wherewithal shall a young man cleanse his way? By taking heed thereto according to thy word. And then we've got to have some wary anticipation. No matter how gung-ho we are, with my whole heart have I sought thee. I really want God. Oh, let me not wander from thy commandments. I know that old nature is still there. There's got to be deep down appreciation. Verse 11, thy word have I hid in mine heart that I might not sin against thee. And then sought for education. Verse 12, blessed art thou, O Lord, teach me. 9 or 10 times in Psalm 119, he expresses his teachable spirit. Teach me thy statutes. And then ready declaration, with my lips have I declared all the judgments of thy mouth. And happy celebration, I have rejoiced in the way of thy testimonies as much as in all riches. Those are six responses, and the final four are in the last two verses, two in verse 15 and two in verse 16. Look at verse 15. Another response is what I want to call tonight imbibing meditation. Imbibing meditation. I will meditate in thy precepts. What does it mean to meditate? Well, it means to ponder, to contemplate, to mull over, to consider beyond just the intellectual stage. I want to take that which is up here and somehow get it down into my soul, into my heart. Probably the best definition of meditation, and we've heard it a lot, is the cow chewing her cud. And that's a good one because it's the mulling over. It's chewing it again and again and again and again, and eventually I'm going to swallow it. It's going to get down deep on the inside. There it is. There it is. Imbibing meditation. And in that process, I want God's Word to become a part of me. I want my soul saturated. I want to be full of truth. That's my desire. And so I want to be a man of meditation. There's one problem with meditation. It takes a lot of time. And our culture is not too conducive to that. We're busy people. There are pressures on us. There are 101 things to do, it seems, at any given moment. And how do I find that kind of time? Well, it's not easy, but it's up to you. It's up to you. In the world of art, there is a kind of painting that is called fresco. Now, it's not the drink, fresco. Maybe they got it from that, and after I explain it to you, maybe they did. I don't know. But a fresco is a painting that is done on wet plaster. Da Vinci's Last Supper, he was experimenting with the fresco approach. Some historians believe he sort of messed things up because in his experimentation he wasn't quite there and it didn't have a lasting value. It faded quickly, and restorative projects have been difficult to come by. Michelangelo on the ceiling of the Sistine Chapel, those are frescoes. The paint on

is handling God's word, he says it rather emphatically, I will meditate on your precepts. I will. Someplace, you know, along the line as we sit and soak and we hear, somewhere along the line we have to be incited into action, and the I will has to come into focus. It's one thing to analyze and to look at from afar off and to dream about and say, I'd like to be that kind of a Christian. But somewhere along the line, you've got to say, I will. I'm going to meditate. I'm going to be that kind of a person. I'm going to make time to be holy because I want the Word of God to be a part of me. So there's got to be imbibing meditation. Now look at the last part of verse 15. We call this inner contemplation. He says, I will meditate on thy precepts and have respect unto thy ways. To have respect unto God's ways is to give his ways due consideration. It's to look into with the objective of carrying it out, making it useful, putting it into practice. It's meditation one step further. I'm going to meditate. I'm going to get it inside of me. I'm going to fill my heart with it. But as I'm meditating, I'm also going to be found contemplating as to how I can make this my lifestyle, how I can make this the habits of my life. That's what I'm going to do. So we move a little bit further, you see. It's sort of what the New Testament says in this fashion. Let the word of Christ dwell in you richly. Why? So that you will live richly. Let's turn to Colossians chapter 3, where that phrase occurs. Colossians chapter 3. And at the beginning of verse 16, there it is. Let the word of Christ dwell in you richly in all wisdom. For what purpose? So that I'll be astute in God's word, knowledgeable, learned. Maybe I can be numbered among the intelligentsia so that people will stand in awe of me. Boy, he knows a lot about the Bible. Let the word of Christ dwell in you richly. Look at the very next verse, verse 17 of Colossians 3. And whatsoever ye do in word or deed, do all in the name of the Lord Jesus. The little word do. We meditate, we contemplate so that we will do it. Now, Jesus made that emphasis, a primary emphasis in his ministry. Go to Matthew chapter 7, please. Matthew chapter 7. And right at the end of the chapter, there's that familiar story about the wise men and the foolish man building their house, one upon the rock, the other upon the sand. The little chorus that we sing misses the point altogether. You know, the kids love to sing it. The wise man built his house upon a rock. Wise man built his house upon the rock. Wise man built his house upon the rock, and the rain came tumbling down. Rains came down, the floods came up. Rains came down, floods came up. Rains came down, floods came up. And the house on the rock went, stood firm. That totally misses the point. Now, look at what the point is. Jesus says, therefore, whosoever heareth these sayings of mine, and what? And does them, I will liken him to a wise man who built his house on the rock.
And the rain descends and the flood.

0: clouds come, the wind blows, all beats on the house, and it doesn't fall, for it was founded on the rock. What's the rock? It's having God's word and processing it properly by way of meditation and contemplation with the view to obedience. Whatever God tells me, I'm going to do it. It may counter my dreams, my plans. It may counter how my friends are going, whatever that direction may be. It may counter what others are trying to tell me to do. But if God says it, it's His word, and I'm going to carry through. I'm going to do it. And the Lord Jesus is saying, that's like building your life upon a rock, and no matter what the storm is, no matter what the pressures that come along, you're going to stand firm. Now, look at the next verse. He says, and whoever hears these sayings of mine, same advantage, and does not do them, that's the foolish man. He builds his house in sand. The rain comes, the floods come, the winds blow, they beat on the house, it falls, and great was its fall. Do you hear the little word of warning in there? This is serious business. If we are privileged and advantaged to have God's word and to hear it preached and taught and to have freedom and all of the rest in order to consider God's word, what we do with it is very important. And Jesus is saying, if you hear it and have all of that advantage and don't respond properly, you're foolish and your house is on sand and it's going to fall. That's quite a warning, isn't it? That's what that story is all about. And the Lord Jesus doesn't end there. Go further into Matthew's gospel, will you? Go to chapter 12. Do you remember this little scenario? I love to ponder this story. You can visualize it easily. Verse 46, while he was still talking to the multitudes, behold, his mother and his brothers stood outside seeking to speak with him. They've been following him around. They've learned where he was, and they see the crowd. It's a multitude, a lot of people there, and they're just sort of hanging around on the fringes out there. And so someone comes to Jesus and says, hey, your mother, your brothers, they're out there. They want to speak with you. Well, family is very important. We know that Jesus loved his mother. He looked after her even while he was hanging on the cross. But notice how he turns this into a lesson. He answers and he says to the one who told him, it was probably the usher, you know, who always comes down the aisle with a note. And so he handed him the note. Preachers just love that. And so he answered and said to the one who told him, who's my mother and who are my brothers? Now, he was not being disrespectful. Jesus couldn't be disrespectful. He wasn't being impudent. He couldn't be impudent. But notice what he does. He's talking about his mother and his brothers. Probably it's been whispered through the crowd now. They're here, they're here, they're here. They're on the fringe out there. And some of them had never seen Mary, and so they're wondering what she looks like. And boy, what, I didn't know Jesus had brothers. What do they look like? And so they're ready for him to, in a very polite way, introduce mom and the brothers. But instead, notice, he stretches out his hands toward those who are seated there listening to him. He just stretches out his hands, and he says, you're my mother, and you're my brothers. And look at verse 50. For whosoever does the will of my Father in heaven, he's my brother, my sister, my mother. Get the emphasis again? It's one thing to have imbibing meditation. It's something else to have intercontemplation. But that whole concept of contemplation is that I am seriously considering now what I have. I've got to turn it into action. I've got to do what God wants me to do. Now, my 9 grandchildren are the most beautiful grandchildren on planet Earth. For a long time, I didn't know other people had grandchildren. I thought there were just those nine, but I've learned otherwise. I have three out in California, whom I love dearly. I have three in Pennsylvania, likewise. And I have three up in New York State. And last year, about September, I was back on the East Coast. I was attending some board meetings, and I took a day to slip up and see my three grandchildren and my daughter and son-in-law in Johnson City, New York. And we have nicknames for each one of them. The oldest girl, Ashley, her mother calls her affectionately Velcro. She's just one of these little kids that loves to hang on to you. She can't hug you too much. You can't hug her too much. She just loves that, and you love to hug little Ashley. There's a little guy. He's the handsomest little guy you ever did see. I think of him as the little man. He just has the neatest little face when he looks at you. Every picture I've ever seen of him, he's absolutely beautiful. And Nana back here loves him, but wants to spend some time with him when I'm not there, because I've had kind of the corner on the time with him, and he gets on the telephone starting to talk to Nana, and three words into it, he says, "Where's Poppy? Can I talk to Poppy?" So she has to turn the phone over to me. Well, he's the little man, and then in between the older girl and the young little fella is little Paige, whom I call the imp. She is quick, spontaneous, bright-eyed, responsive. She is fun to be around. So when I was there that day, late in the afternoon, while my daughter Wendy was getting the dinner, I was outside playing with the kids. We were kicking the ball around and throwing it around. And then right next to their house is a flood wall. They've had flooding in that area, so they've built this lovely wall. It's covered with grass. And just on the other side of that is a very spacious and beautifully kept IBM Country Club golf course. And so we were playing up on that wall, running back and forth. Some fellas over here teed off, and all of the fellas got the ball way down to the green, except for one guy. And his went about halfway and dropped, and so the other fellas moved on. The kids were looking at it. I was looking at it. Paige was in my arm, and I was trying to tell them a little bit about the game of golf. Now, I'm not a golfer, so you can imagine what I was trying to tell them. I did know you were supposed to get the ball from here down to there. And I said, "See that nice smooth grass up there? That's the objective." But this fella didn't make it. So I said, "Let's just stand here and let's watch him. He's going to try to catch up with the other fellas." Well, you should have seen the antics this man went through. You know how it looks like, I thought he was going to shoot a deer or something up at the other end there. He was trying to choose the golf club, and he had one out, and then he had another one out, and he's walking all around. He's getting down, looking at the ground, see how level it is. And I've got the three kids, and I'm saying to the three kids, "Now, be quiet. Shh, that's very important, this game. This is concentration." So they're real quiet. And the little imp is in my arm. And after so long of quietude, she could not stand it any longer. And all at once, her little arm flew out, and she said, "Do it!" I said, "Shh, shh, shh." He must have heard her, because he did it, and he caught up. I was on an airplane, and I sat down on the airplane, and I saw him coming. I love to get on the airplane early. I'm a Gold Club member of American Airlines, and one of the advantages of that is that you can get on the plane with the first class passengers. And I like to do that because I hang up a couple of suits and there's room for that, and I sit down. But the most fun is to watch the people come on board. And I was seated there one day, and in comes this man. He was high-powered. He was intense. His eyes were open. I mean, he was full of energy, and he comes in with a briefcase, and he sits down. I figured him out before he got halfway to me. I said, "Here comes a salesman. I hope he doesn't sit next to me," and he sat right down next to me. He was moving fast. He got into his briefcase, and he said, "Look at this." He said, "I just got this in the mail," and he said, "I sent for it, and look, here it is." And he said, "Did you get this in the mail?" And I said to him, "Yeah, I really did." He said, well, did you order it? And I said, no, I've got to think about it a little bit. I haven't ordered it. And his voice was getting higher and higher. And all at once he turned to me, he was screaming. He said, well, do it. And I got off that plane and those words have been ringing in my mind. Do it. Do it. Do it. And I hear that coming through a whole lot in Holy Scripture. We've been reading about it here. That's what the psalmist is saying here when he says, have respect unto thy ways. Look into it, contemplate it with the view to action. Do it. Do it. Now, are you still in Colossians with me? His admonition, we're in Colossians, we'll get back to Psalms, okay? You thought I was lost, didn't you? You're all lost. No, I know you're saved, but you're lost. Verse 16, let the word of Christ dwell in you richly. That's contemplation with a view to action. So verse 17, and whatever you do in word or deed, do all in the name of Jesus Christ. That's his admonition. Now, his admonition in chapter 3 is built upon his intercession back in chapter 1. Go back to chapter 1 and look at verse 9. Here's quite a prayer. And what he's praying for is this imbibing meditation and this inner contemplation with a view to action. Verse 9 says, for this reason we also, since the day we heard it, do not cease to pray for you and to ask. Now he's opening the door of his closet here. What's he asking for? Number one, that ye may be filled with the knowledge of his will. Think about that. That has to do with the accumulation of truth facts. Here's the starting point. Let's pray for one another like that. My brother, my sister in Christ. Let's pray for ourselves like that. That we may be full of the knowledge of the will, of God's will. And of course, that comes through the Bible. The accumulation of truth facts. Every time we read the Bible, we get a few more facts, and that's good. Skip down to the end of the verse, because I think that while he puts wisdom in the middle to give it prominence and to again emphasize action, I really think if you're thinking chronologically, the last thing he mentions, the third thing in verse 9, is spiritual understanding. And whereas knowledge has to do with the accumulation of truth facts, spiritual understanding has to do with the interrelation of truth facts. We don't use proof texting. Somebody has said you can prove anything out of the Bible. What we've got to do is relate this verse to this verse. Understand there's a progression of revelation from Genesis to Revelation. Doctrines build as you go through the Bible. Therefore, you go back and get these verses, and you go ahead and get these verses, and you bring it all together, and you come to your conclusion. It's the interrelation of truth facts. That's very, very important. Pastor Shetler and I were talking about the Old Testament. He's been teaching in Leviticus, and you go back there and see the meal offering. Well, what in the world would the meal offering with its fine flour have to do with Jesus Christ who came centuries later? A whole lot. That fine flour was very smooth in texture. No lumps. No big balls over here, little balls here. It's all very smooth. Fine flour, only fine flour, which speaks of the perfect interrelating of the various aspects of Jesus' character, his being, his temperament, the qualities of life, his knowledge, everything he knew, everything was in perfect proportion so that when he goes to feed the 5,000, he's very, very generous. Everybody has plenty to eat, but at the end he says, gather up the fragments. He's very, very frugal. He's at once generous and frugal. Delightful, how wonderful. And you see that all through the scripture. And so we relate truth with truth for the sake of balance. So my prayer, Paul is saying to the Christians at Colossae, I want you to accumulate the truth facts. I want you to interrelate the truth facts with a view to relating those truth facts to life, to your walk, how you're going to live. And that's where wisdom comes in. And look at the whole thing here. Now read the verse again. I'm praying for you. I'm asking that you will be filled with the knowledge of His will, that you will accumulate truth facts, that you will learn how to relate those truth facts to all of life. Notice, I want you to have this in all wisdom and spiritual understanding. You're rightly handling or dividing the Word of God. You're interrelating those truth facts. Paul, why are you praying this for me? Why do you want this to be true of believers? Look at the next verse. Here comes the doing again, that ye may walk worthy of the Lord, fully pleasing Him. There are no shortcuts. There's no way around this. It's a process. You've got to go through it. The worthy walk. He says, I want you to be well-pleasing in the sight of the Lord. You remember the other verse in Ephesians chapter 4, verse 1. He says, I want you to walk worthy of the vocation wherewith ye have been called. What's our calling? Well, it's a calling from on high. God has drawn up salvation's plan. He brought it down to man. It's a heavenly calling. And furthermore, in God's mind, salvation is so certain that though we're still here, in His mind, we're up there. And you hath He quickened who were dead in trespasses and sins, wherein in time past ye walked according to the course of this world, according to the prince of the power of the air, the spirit that now worketh in the children of disobedience, among whom also we once walked. Do you remember that passage? We once walked, just like the world walks. And we were children of wrath, even as others, but God, who is rich in mercy for His great love wherewith He loved us, even when we were dead in sins, hath quickened us together with Christ. By grace are ye saved, and hath raised us up together and made us sit together in heavenly places in Christ Jesus. In God's mind, you are so fully saved, washed in the blood of the Lamb, covered with the righteousness of Christ, that in God's mind, you're already up there. He's seated up there at the right hand of the Father. You're seated up there too. It doesn't say He's going to make you sit up there. It says He's already made you to sit up there. And bring in the last couple of verses of Philippians 3, for our citizenship is in heaven. It says, I think our conversation, but the word there is the idea, our citizenship is in heaven, from whence also we look for the Savior, the Lord Jesus Christ, who shall change this vile body. But that's my citizenship. I'm a child of the King. What does this mean? Well, in my walk down here on earth, I'm to act like a child of the King. I'm to behave like royalty. That makes me different from everyone else around me. I've got to be willing to be different. And so as I go through this process of imbibing meditation and inner contemplation, it's with the view to do what God wants me to do, to walk worthy before Him, to walk like a citizen of heaven. Let me illustrate it this way. Supposing I one day watch some missionary pictures. It's a missionary from Africa, and he's back into the little villages, and I notice something. The women over there have learned how to carry large baskets on their heads. And they go out and they get their food and they gather the crops, and they're real good at it. And you've seen those pictures, and so I see those pictures and I'm thinking, an economy move. I'm going to go to my wife Cheryl, and I'm going to say, honey, that second car, it's pretty expensive, the insurance, the upkeep, and all of the rest. I'd like to propose that we get rid of that car, and I'll send you to Africa, and you'll take some training over there. I'll try to find the best training available for you, honey. And I want you to learn how to carry a basket loaded with stuff on your head. And I figure that we can get rid of the car and the refrigerator and the freezer. And you can just do this every day, walk to the grocery store and bring the food home fresh, just what we need for the day, and think of the bundle of money we can save. Sweetie, would you be willing to do this as a sacrifice? You know, I'm just a humble parish priest. And are you willing? You know, I know my wife. And though she's very sensitive and responsive, and I couldn't ask for a finer helpmeet, I don't think I could talk her into doing that. And you know what her argument may be? It may be, honey, what you have seen is true and all right in another culture. That's the way they do it. For those women to behave like that, it's very natural. Nobody, they don't stand out from the crowd. That's just the way it's done over there. But honey, that's not our citizenship. We live in America and we do it differently here. We drive to the grocery store and we have refrigerators and freezers. We lay up in store for a week or 2 weeks in advance. That's the way we do it here, honey. Her argument would be absolutely correct, would it not be? She's arguing from her citizenship, her culture, where she lives. This is the way she is supposed to behave. And that, I think, is the argument as God is telling us how to respond to His Word, the imbibing meditation, the inner contemplation with a view to living well-pleasing to Him and in concert with that wonderful citizenship we have in heaven. We're to walk on the highway of holiness, as the prophet put it. That's the way we're supposed to behave. Now, when you put all of that together, and let's go back now to Psalm 119 and wrap this up. We come to verse 16 and point number 9. He says, I will delight myself in thy statutes. This is outgoing exaltation. How do you get happy as a Christian? We sing it, don't we? Trust and obey, for there's no other way to be happy in Jesus than to trust and obey. And really, that sums up my whole series of messages that I've been bringing to you. If the 8 points that we've considered down to verse 16 are all in place, and that's how we're responding to God's holy word, it will be very natural to say, I will delight myself in thy statutes. And furthermore, number 10, ongoing application will be our experience. He says, I will not forget thy word. And you know why you don't forget His word? It's not just that you have brought it into your mind and put it into your heart and pondered it and made it very much a part of you. It's not a do-it-yourself project. But praise God, He has given to us, along with the Word, His Holy Spirit. And His Spirit bears witness with our spirit. And His Spirit can bring back to remembrance things that we've learned years ago. And at just the right moment, it's there. It's God, through His Word, bringing to mind some truth that at that particular moment we need so very, very much. Just as I was finishing my first pastor at my little pioneer church outside of Philadelphia, in our last couple of years there, through the generosity of a real estate man in the church, we were able to buy our first home. We were only in it a couple of years. There wasn't much equity in it. But at that time, I got a call to a church on the other side of Philadelphia that had a lovely parsonage. And we determined that we would live in that parsonage. And then the question came up, should we hang on to this house in New Jersey? We're only going to be an hour or a little bit more away. Shall we hang on to that house, let the equity build up, and think of it as an investment? Or shall we get, well, I'm not too handy of a guy. I'm not much for working around the house and fixing roofs and all of the rest, and yet I knew a fellow there in New Jersey, he was great at that, and I knew that he would help me out on that end of it, and it seemed like the wise thing to do, but I had no peace in my heart. And as I was praying about that and thinking about that, a verse of Scripture came to my mind. And this was especially applied in my experience. It does not mean that you shouldn't own a house, and we own a house now at another time, another place, you or someone else. It is perfectly appropriate to go ahead and purchase a house. But at that moment, it was not God's will for me to hang on to that house, because the verse of Scripture that came to my mind was this, 2 Timothy 2:4. Or 4:2, 2:4. No man that warreth entangleth himself with the affairs of this life, that he may please him who has enlisted him as a soldier. I couldn't get away from that word. The Holy Spirit just kept bringing it back to me. No man that warreth entangleth himself with the affairs of this life. Well, I was still trying to rationalize myself and reason myself around that. And I said, well, that's just a verse from missionaries as they go off to the foreign fields. And I was still trying to be able to keep that house. So one day I sat at my desk and I said, I'm going to call up my dad, my preacher dad. And I'm just going to run this by him and see what he says. So I called him on the telephone, explained to him the whole situation. He opened his mouth, and you know what verse he gave me? He said, well, son, it does say, no man that warreth entangleth himself with the affairs of this life, that he may please him. That was my answer. It was in the Word. It was in my heart. The Spirit of God brought it back. I couldn't get away from it. I couldn't forget it. Dad repeated it. There it was. You see, when you get all of these things in place, you get momentum going, and as the Word is in there, the Spirit of God is freer and more able to express it. It was back in 1970 that my wife and I, in that second church, when we were living there, we got a phone call one night. It was a frantic phone call. My parents were sobbing on the other end, and they said, Dick, your sister and her husband and two of their children have all been killed in an automobile accident. I thought they had said they had been killed, and I was thinking murder. I did not have the full story, and I said, Mom and Dad, I'll get in my car. I was in South Jersey in the Philadelphia area. I said, I'll drive up. Dad was in his last pasture up in North Jersey. I said, I'll get on the turnpike. I'll be there in just a couple of hours. We were in a state of shock. I got on the New Jersey Turnpike, and God, the Holy Spirit, brought a verse to my mind. I hadn't read it recently. I didn't even know where it was in the Bible. Since I've discovered that it's in the book of Deuteronomy. And the verse goes something like this, God is your refuge, your strength, and underneath are the everlasting arms. And all the way up to my parents' house, we planned that funeral, three hearses, three caskets. Two of the children had been at camp. We brought them back to the East Coast. We broke the news to them. There was weeping. There was sobbing. I've never seen my mother sob like I saw her sob on a bed one day as I came to the top of the steps. Oh, it was hard. It was hard. We took the children to the funeral home, and we gave them the choice whether they wanted to take a last look at their parents and their brother. And one decided yes, the other one decided no, and we had our arms around them. But through that whole experience, that verse of Scripture just kept coming back to my mind. Underneath are the everlasting arms. Underneath are the everlasting arms. The church was full of people. Pastor friends came as far as 100 and 200 miles away. I saw them on the fringe of the crowd. We walked the bodies out, and there was just a buoyancy and a strength. I preached the funeral sermon. My dad had a part in the funeral sermon. It was a time of rejoicing. I can still remember the little girl and little boy, 11 and 12, sitting down here. Oh, that will be glory for me. Every time I sing the hymn, tears come to my eyes. But you know, I got into that whole difficult experience. And pretty soon, as that Scripture kept coming back to my mind, I found myself saying, why, they are underneath. They are. They are. They are. They are. We won't forget His word, not if we follow the whole process. And it's part of us, and the Spirit of God is with us to teach us. What a way to walk with God. What joy, what blessing, what fullness, what assurance, what blessedness. Do it.
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3: God is love. Those simple yet inspiring words were penned by John the Apostle. John had firsthand knowledge of the love of God. It is John who is recorded in Scripture as the disciple whom Jesus loved. It is John who wrote that we love God because He first loved us. It was John who wrote Jesus' words, "Greater love hath no man than this, that a man lay down his life for his friends." And then John is recorded as being a witness to this greater love in which Jesus willingly laid His life down on the cross to die a substitutionary death which offers salvation to the world. There is no greater love than sacrificial love. God is love.
2: That was James C. Johnson. He serves as the pastor of Northstone Baptist Church in Pensacola, Florida. For more Strength for Life, please visit our website, strengthforlife.church.
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4: O Lord, our Lord, how excellent is Thy name in all the earth, who hast set Thy glory above the heavens. Out of the mouth of babes and sucklings hast Thou ordained strength because of Thine enemies, that Thou mightest still the enemy and the avenger. When I consider Thy heavens, the work of Thy fingers, the moon and stars which Thou hast ordained, what is man that Thou art mindful of him? Or the son of man that Thou visitest him? Thou hast made him a little lower than the angels. Thou hast crowned him with honor and glory. Thou hast made him have dominion over the works of Thy hands. Thou hast put all things under his feet, all sheep and oxen, yea, the beast of the field, the fowl of the air, the fish of the sea, and whatsoever passeth through the paths of the seas. O Lord, how, Lord, how excellent is Thy name in all the earth. Let this mind be in you, which was also in Christ Jesus, who being in the form of God, thought it not robbery to be equal with God, but made himself of no reputation, and took upon him the form of a servant, and was made in the likeness of men. And being found in fashion as a man, he humbled himself and became obedient unto death, even the death of the cross. Wherefore God also hath highly exalted him and given him a name that is above every name, that at the name of Jesus every knee should bow, of things in heaven, of things in earth, of things under the earth, and every tongue should confess that Jesus Christ is Lord, to the glory of God the Father. And I saw a new heaven and a new earth. For the first heaven and the first earth were passed away, and there was no more sea. And I, John, saw the holy city, New Jerusalem, coming down from God out of heaven, prepared as a bride adorned for her husband. And I heard a great voice out of heaven saying, Behold, the tabernacle of God is with men, and he shall dwell with them, and they shall be his people, and God himself shall be their God, and God shall wipe away all tears from their eyes, and there shall be no more death, neither sorrow nor crying, neither shall there be any more pain, for the former things are passed away. And he that sat upon the throne said, Behold, I make all things new. And he said to me, Write, for these words are true and faithful. And he said to me, It is done. I am Alpha and Omega, the beginning and the end. I will give to him that is athirst of the fountain of the water of life freely. He that overcometh shall inherit all things, and I will be his God, and he shall be my son. But the fearful and unbelieving and abominable and murderers and whoremongers and sorcerers and idolaters and all liars shall have their part in the lake which burneth with fire and brimstone, which is the second death. But blessed and holy is he that hath part in the first resurrection. On such the second death hath no power. But they shall be priests of God and of Christ, and shall reign with him for 1,000 years. Don't we serve an awesome God? Isn't it good to be back in God's house, the closing hour of this wonderful conference? It's been a marvelous conference. And I tell you, and I speak the truth when I say it, I don't know of any place I'd rather been this week than in the Bible conference of the Pensacola College, Christian College. God has been with us. And you, dear students, may God bless you to absorb everything that you can. Learn from other men. Learn from people who are teaching you. I'm thankful for everything that's happened this week. I'm especially thankful for the 4 jars of peanut butter that I received at the early part of the service. I just need 12 more, folks, to get my 16. But then there's one young lady we really need to pray for. She had the audacity to walk up to me and the nerve to say to me, "Well, I don't guess I'll see you in glory because I don't like peanut butter." Well, that's her problem, but pray for her that she'll learn to like peanut butter so she'll make it through the pearly gates. That's a wonderful thought, isn't it? And God is doing so much in your life tonight. You could not, listen to me, you could not have sat in these places in this week and heard these messages and that beautiful music. Wow, that took us to heaven. You could not have sat here this week without having your heart challenged, without having it warmed, without knowing what it is to serve God, to be holy, to be righteous, to be clean, to be faithful and firm in the things of the Lord. And I trust that when this week comes to a close, and the Bible conference is history, that the things you have heard will live on in your life for many days and years to come. Now then, open your Bible. Oh, by the way, let me tell you one more time. When we open the Bible opens the mind of God. Let's see what God's thinking about in the book of the Revelation, chapter number 19. Chapter number 11. I'll read from verse 15 down through verse 19. The Revelation chapter number 11. While you're finding your place, again, I would remind you that all scriptures given by inspiration of God and is profitable for doctrine, for reproof, for correction, for instruction in righteousness, that the man of God may be perfect, thoroughly furnished unto all good works. For the prophecy came not in old time by the will of man, but holy men of God spake as they were moved by the Holy Ghost. Being born again, not of corruptible seed, but of incorruptible, by the word of God which liveth and abideth forever. For all flesh is as grass, and all the glory of man is the flower of grass. The grass withereth, the flower thereof falleth away, but the word of the Lord endureth forever. The Revelation, chapter number 11. I read beginning at verse number 15 after we pause in a moment of prayer. Heavenly Father, we want to thank Thee again for this great school, for the stand that it's taken through the years, for the Bible, for truth, for righteousness, for holiness. Thank You for the administration, the staff, the faculty, the student body, the guests that are here tonight. Thank You that You gave Dr. and Mrs. Horton a vision many years ago to step out by faith and to bring this school to where it is today. How grateful we should be for their dedicated lives. Now bless the reading of Your word. And I pray that the Holy Spirit would give us a glimpse of things to come. In Jesus' name I pray with thanksgiving. Amen. The Revelation chapter number 11 at verse number 15. And the seventh angel sounded, and there were great voices in heaven, saying, "The kingdoms of this world are become the kingdoms of our Lord and of His Christ, and He shall reign forever and ever. And the 24 elders which sat before God on their seats fell upon their faces and worshiped God, saying, 'We give Thee thanks, O Lord God Almighty, which art and wast and art to come, because thou hast taken to thee thy great power and hast reigned. And the nations were angry, and thy wrath is come, and the time of the dead that they should be judged, and that thou shouldest give reward unto thy servants, the prophets, and to the saints, and them that fear thy name, small and great, and shouldest destroy them which destroy the earth. And the temple of God was opened in heaven, and there was seen in his temple the ark of his testament, and there were lightnings and voices and thunderings and an earthquake and great hail. When the seventh angel sounded, ladies and gentlemen, great voices in heaven announced the supreme takeover. And I should tell you that this will be the greatest shift of power that the world has ever known. Listen again to the words of the text in verse 15. The kingdoms of this world are become the kingdoms of our Lord and of his Christ, and he shall reign forever and forever. Now, there have been many powerful kings and many great kingdoms in the history of mankind, all the way from Nimrod to Nebuchadnezzar to Nero to Napoleon. Oh, by the way, have you heard anything lately of the fierce armies of Assyria, or the beauty of Babylon, or the power of Rome, or the splendor of Greece? I could tell you tonight that all of these kingdoms have been buried in the graveyard of oblivion. And God has written on their tombstone two words, doomed forever. There has never been and never will be a kingdom like the kingdom of our Lord Jesus. Nor has there ever been, nor will there ever be a king like King Jesus. Why do the heathen rage and the people imagine a vain thing? The kings of the earth set themselves and the rulers take counsel together against the Lord and against his anointed, saying, let us break their bands asunder and cast away their cords from us. He that sitteth in the heavens shall laugh. The Lord shall have them in derision. Then shall he speak to them in his wrath and vex them in his sore displeasure. Yet if I set my king upon my holy hill of Zion, I will declare the decree. The Lord said unto me, thou art my son. This day have I begotten thee. Ask of me, and I'll give thee the heathen for thine inheritance, and the uttermost parts of the earth for thy possession. Thou shalt break them with a rod of iron. Thou shalt dash them in pieces like a potter's vessel. Be wise now, therefore, O ye kings. Be instructed, ye judges of the earth. Kiss the Son, lest he be angry, and ye perish from the way when his wrath is kindled but a little. Blessed are all they that put their trust in him. I've entitled the message, God's Great King and God's Great Kingdom. David was a great king. He ruled in the nation Israel from the year 1015 to 975 BC. His specialty was war. He fought many battles. He won many victories. He brought fame and fortune and power, prestige and prominence to the nation Israel. He was a man after God's own heart. He contributed, by the way, $100 million to Solomon's building fund. Solomon, David's son, was a great king. He ruled in Israel from 975 to 935 BC. His specialty was writing. He wrote 3,000 proverbs and composed 1,005 songs. In addition to his talent as a writer, he was an archaeologist, an architect, an arbitrator, an administrator, a botanist, a biologist, a builder, a banker, a broker, a contractor, a chemist, a composer, a chronologer, a curator, a poet, a philosopher, a philanthropist, a preacher, a soldier, a statesman, a scientist, a scholar, and a singer. Wow, what a man. He had 1,400 chariots, horse-driven. He had 12,000 horsemen and 4,000 stables. He earned $20 million a year in gold alone. That was beside his marketing, manufacturing, merchandising, mining, tariffs, taxes, and investments. Poor old Solomon. Oh, and by the way, I should tell you, he accomplished all of these things without the help of a typewriter or a tape recorder or a television or a telephone or a telegraph or an iPod or an e-phone or an iPhone or a fax machine or a copy machine or a computer or a digital camera or a video camera or a CD or a DVD or even a PhD. Nebuchadnezzar was a great king. His specialty was conquering enemy nations. In 612, he conquered the nation of Assyria. In 605 BC, he conquered Egypt. In 586 BC, he conquered Judah. He destroyed the city of Jerusalem. He burned the temple of Solomon. He removed Zedekiah, the final and last king on David's throne, and took him into captivity, put his eyes out, killed his sons before he put his eyes out, right in his own face. And I should tell you that from that day till this day, no other king of royal blood has ever occupied David's throne. Neither shall any until the greater son of David, Jesus Christ, comes to rule and reign in righteousness and peace and prosperity on this earth. What a Savior, Jesus Christ. What shall I say about Nergal-Sharezer and Nabonidus and Belshazzar and Tiglath-Pileser and Shalmaneser and Sennacherib and Sargon and Alexander the Great and the Caesars of Rome and the Czars of Russia and the kings of England and France and Spain and Austria and Germany and Scotland and Wales and the Netherlands? All of these, ladies and gentlemen, were powerful potentates. They were tenacious tyrants. They were great kings. But I hasten to tell you that none of these can compare to King Jesus. And I saw heaven open, and behold, a white horse. And he that sat upon it is called Faithful and True. And in righteousness doth he judge and make war. His eyes were as a flame of fire. Upon his head were many crowns. And he had a name written that no man knew but he himself. And he was clothed in a vesture dipped in blood, and his name is called the Word of God. And the armies which were in heaven followed him upon white horses, clothed in fine linen, white and clean. And out of his mouth goeth a sharp sword, that with it he should smite the nations, and he shall rule them with a rod of iron. And he treadeth the winepress of the fierceness and wrath of Almighty God. And upon his vesture and upon his thigh he had a name written, King of Kings and Lord of Lords. Ladies and gentlemen, King Jesus has all power and all wisdom and all wealth and all honor and all majesty and all glory and all might in heaven as well as on earth. I give you Paul's commentary from 1 Timothy 1:17. Now unto the King eternal, immortal, invisible, the only wise God, to him be glory and honor forever and forever. From the inspired pen of the Apostle John come these powerful, pulsating, penetrating words. And I beheld when it opened the sixth seal, and lo, there was a great earthquake. The sun became as black as sackcloth of hair. The moon became as blood. And the stars of heaven fell unto the earth, even as a fig tree casteth her untimely figs when she's shaken of a mighty wind. And the heaven departed as a scroll when it's rolled together. And every mountain and every island were moved out of their places. And the kings of the earth and the great men and the rich men and the chief captains and the mighty men and the bondmen and every free man hid themselves in the dens and rocks of the mountains and said unto the mountains and rocks, fall on us and hide us from the face of him that sitteth on the throne and from the wrath of the Lamb, for the great day of his wrath is come, and who shall be able to stand? Ladies and gentlemen, King Jesus is the King of righteousness. So said Isaiah in 32:1. Behold, a king shall reign in righteousness. I hasten to tell you that that king is King Jesus, who his own self bear our sins in his own body on the tree, that we, being dead to sin, should live unto righteousness. That's King Jesus, who was made a little lower than the angels for the suffering of death, crowned with honor and glory, that he might taste death for every man. King Jesus is the Prince of Peace. So says Isaiah in his 9th chapter, unto us a child is born, unto us a son is given, and the government shall be upon his shoulder. And his name shall be called Wonderful Counselor, the Mighty God, the Everlasting Father, the Prince of Peace. King Jesus commands the greatest army ever marshaled on planet Earth. Did not John say the armies which were in heaven followed him upon white horses clothed in fine linen, white and clean? King Jesus, ladies and gentlemen, has the sharpest sword ever honed. Did not John say, out of his mouth goeth a sharp sword, that with it he should smite the nations, and he shall rule them with a rod of iron? King Jesus owns the earth and all that's in it. The earth is the Lord's, and the fullness thereof, the world, and they that dwell therein. For he hath founded it upon the floods and established it upon the seas. Who shall ascend into the hill of the Lord? Or who shall stand in his holy place? He that hath clean hands and a pure heart, who hath not lifted up his soul unto vanity, nor sworn deceitfully, he shall receive the blessing of the Lord and righteousness from the God of his salvation. This is the generation of them that seek him, that seek thy face, O Jacob. Lift up your heads, O ye gates, and be lifted up, ye everlasting doors, and the King of glory shall come in. Who is this King of glory? The Lord, strong and mighty. The Lord, mighty in battle. Lift up your heads, O ye gates, and be lifted up, ye everlasting doors, and the King of glory shall come in. Who is this King of glory? The Lord of hosts. He is the King of glory. Ladies and gentlemen, I need to tell you that King Jesus will subdue all nations, all empires, and all kingdoms of this world under his feet. I give you again the words of my text in verse 15. The kingdoms of this world are become the kingdoms of our Lord and of his Christ, and he shall reign forever and forever. King Jesus is the way, the truth, and the life. King Jesus is the true vine. King Jesus is the bread of life. King Jesus is the door of the sheep. King Jesus is the good shepherd. King Jesus is the light of the world. King Jesus is the resurrection and the life. King Jesus is the Alpha and the Omega. King Jesus is the Lion of the tribe of Judah. King Jesus is the Lily of the Valley. He's the bright and morning star. He is the fairest of 10,000 to my soul. King Jesus is the Savior of the world. Did not the angel say, unto you is born this day in the city of David a Savior, who is Christ the Lord? I'm happy to confess to you that Jesus Christ is my Savior, my sovereign, my sufficiency, my supply, my strength, my satisfaction, my security, my standard bearer, my shepherd, my sacrifice, my substitute. I confess to you that Jesus Christ is my life, my Lord, my light, my love, my liberty. Jesus Christ is my Redeemer, my ruler, my reward, my righteousness, my refuge. He is the rock of my salvation. On Christ, the solid rock I stand. All of the ground is sinking sand. Have you heard the story, I'm sure you have, about the street preacher that was preaching in Ireland during the shamrock season? He was preaching away on Christ, our refuge and our rock, and what Christ could do for us, and emphasizing that he's the rock of ages. There was a heckler across the street who said, "Hey, preacher man, what do you know about the shamrock?" Well, the old preacher man just kept on preaching. A second time and a third time, "Hey, preacher man, what do you know about the shamrock?" The old preacher stood as tall as he could stand and threw back his shoulders and mustered all the strength he had in his body. And he said, "On Christ, the solid rock I stand. All other rocks are shamrocks." And so it is, ladies and gentlemen. He's the only solid rock. He's the only mediator between God and men. King Nebuchadnezzar built his Hanging Gardens of Babylon, which became one of the wonders of the ancient world. King Solomon built his magnificent temple in Jerusalem. It took 185,000 men 7 years to build it. It was the most imposing edifice that ever graced the soil of the Mediterranean world. In today's currency, it would be worth hundreds of millions of dollars. King Faisal built his great empire of oil, which was worth multiplied billions of dollars. But wait, King Jesus created the heavens and the earth, and he's got the whole world in his hand. He's got

Cyrus, king of Persia, reigned 29 years, and he died. Nero reigned 14 years, and he died. Ladies and gentlemen, lend me your ears. I bring you good tidings of immeasurable, indefinable, indescribable, incomparable, ineffable joy. King Jesus will reign forever, and he shall never die. I give you his own words. I am he that liveth and was dead, and behold, I'm alive forevermore and have the keys of hell and death. His kingdom, ladies and gentlemen, will never be destroyed. Let's call Daniel to the witness stand. Chapter 2, verse 44. And in the days of these kings shall, now watch this, the God of heaven set up a kingdom which shall never be destroyed. And the kingdom shall not be left to other people, but it shall break in pieces and consume all these kingdoms, and it shall stand forever. King Nebuchadnezzar ruled over a vast kingdom consisting of 127 provinces from India to Ethiopia. King Jesus will reign over all kingdoms, all nations, all empires, from Jerusalem to the ends of the earth. This will be the day when the knowledge of the Lord, the glory of the Lord, shall cover the earth as the waters cover the sea. This will be the day when the desert shall rejoice and blossom like a rose. This will be the day when the lamb and the lion shall lie down together. This will be the day when the lion shall eat straw like an ox, and a little child shall lead them. And Jesus shall reign where'er the sun doth his successive journeys run, his kingdom stretched from shore to shore, till moon shall wax and wane no more. Behold the islands with their kings, and Europe her finest tribute brings. From north to south the princes meet to pay their homage at his feet. Oh, and here's a happy note: when he reigns, we shall reign with him. So says Paul in 2 Timothy 2:12, if we suffer, we shall reign with him. And John says in the Revelation, and he showed me a pure river of water of life, clear as crystal, proceeding out of the throne of God and of the Lamb. And in the midst of the street of it, and on either side of the river, was there the tree of life, which bare 12 manner of fruits, and yielded her fruit every month. And the leaves of the tree were for the healing of the nations. And there shall be no more curse, for the throne of God and of the Lamb shall be in it. And his servants shall serve him, and they shall see his face, and his name shall be in their forehead. And there shall be no night there, and they need no candle, neither light of the sun. For the Lord God giveth them light, and they shall reign forever and forever. Hallelujah! What a Savior who can take a poor lost sinner, lift him from the miry clay, and set him free. And ladies and gentlemen, whom the Son sets free is free indeed. Thank God I'm free. I'm free from the power of sin. I'm free from the penalty of sin. One day, thank God, I'll be free from the presence of sin. When I repose on the Savior's breast in the land of God's eternal day, where the sun never sets, where we'll never grow old, and where the soul of man never dies. Can I say something very personally to you tonight? And please don't misunderstand this. I'm 29 years old. I haven't been misunderstood yet, and I don't want to start tonight. But I want to say this to you with full understanding. It is not enough for you just to be saved. If you're going to live a victorious, happy, triumphant, overcoming, holy life, that's one thing you're going to have to do beyond your salvation. Now, this is not a second work of grace. Somebody said, if you receive the second blessing, well, I've received the second millionth blessing. No, I'm not talking about a second work of grace. I'm talking about there must come in your life a time, specifically, deliberately, knowingly, wantingly, that you crown Jesus.

0: Jesus Christ as King of your life. In your heart, there is a throne and there is a cross. When you're on the throne, Christ is on the cross. When you're on the cross, Christ is on the throne. It's up to you. Which is it with you? Has there been a time, specifically, knowingly, deliberately, with all of your heart, you have asked Jesus Christ to be the King of your life? Bible conference would certainly be a good time to do that. Finishing out, when you slip to your room tonight, down on your knees before God, if you haven't deliberately asked Jesus Christ to be the King of your life, you should do it now, because He and He alone is worthy to be so crowned.
1: This is Rejoice Pulpit. It's time for a message from the former pastor of Campus Church, Dennis McBride.
2: You seem a little down tonight. Don't quite feel the electricity, so I'm going to open with a joke I had not planned to open with. And I stole it from Rusty Smith. A guy never did get along with his mother-in-law. They fought constantly, never could have a civil word with each other. Caused all kinds of problems in his marriage. And then his mother-in-law passed away. He went to the funeral, went up to the casket by himself. And while there, tears just began to stream down his cheek, and he began to heave in tears with his shoulders up and down and just wind-sucking crying. It was a touching scene, and his wife got up and put her arm around him and said, "Well, sweetheart, I had no idea you felt this way about my mother." And he said, "I thought I saw her move." First Samuel chapter 20. You have problems in your life? He did. Are you fearful? Fear drove David to deception, and fear drove David to dishonor. And it will do the same thing in our life if we allow it. In 1 Samuel chapter 20, verses 41 and 42, David goes into exile. Now, he hasn't been in exile yet, but he does in chapter 20, verse 41. As soon as the lad was gone, David rose out of the place toward the south and fell on his face to the ground and bowed himself three times, and they kissed one another and wept one with another until David exceeded. And Jonathan said to David, "Go in peace. For as much as we have sworn both of us in the name of the Lord, saying, 'The Lord be between me and thee, and between my seed and thy seed forever.'" And he arose, David, and departed. And Jonathan went into the city. David is finally, and we all know the story of his life, but in our study of his life, he's finally in exile. He's gone. Jonathan went back into the city, and David ran. Now, what we don't understand, and if you're not following in the narrative, you won't pick up on it, is that God has systematically removed from David anything that would support him. God wants to make David dependent upon himself. Well, to bring David to God, he has to take from David all the things that David would lean on, all the things that David would see as a support system in his life, things he would have a tendency to run to before he might turn to God. Look at what he's lost. He's lost his family. Do you remember his brother that ridiculed him that day in the Valley of Elah? Who do you think you are? Just get back there and watch those little sheep. He just rejected him. Once he was called by Saul, he left his family. He could no more go back to his family, but stayed with Saul, went wherever Saul went. Now he doesn't dare go back to his family, knowing good and well that Saul has people watching his dad's house, assuming that might be one of the places he'll go. He's lost his family. He's lost his position in the army. He was captain over 1,000, not anymore. He's running now. He's no longer in the army. Had a position of some prestige where people looked up to you and got to lead men in battle, but that's gone. He's lost his wife. You remember the story where they came to the house to try to kill him, and she said, look, I'll just let you down out of a window. If you don't go now, you're not going to live if you're here in the morning. And then she, you know, put some pillows in the bed to make it look like he's there. And when the men barge in the morning to get him, they find this deception that his wife has perpetrated. Saul is very angry with his daughter and comes to her and says, why have you done this to me? Why have you been so disloyal? And she told Saul, well, David told me if I didn't help him, he'd kill me. Well, that doesn't help David with Saul very much, does it? That she lets her own father know he was going to kill me if I didn't do this. And of course, that wasn't true, but he can't go back to her. Saul has men watching the house. So he's lost the warmth and companionship of his wife. He's lost his relationship with Samuel. In chapter 20, he went to Samuel to seek God's will, to try to find out what he should be doing. And as soon as he was there, word got back to Saul. He sent men. Then Saul came himself. He is the fellowship he could have with Samuel, who was the one that anointed him king, is gone. He doesn't have Samuel to lean on. Now he's lost Jonathan. Jonathan went his way. David went another way. God has systematically, one step at a time, isolated David, because David needs to learn that God is all he needs. God can't accomplish his purpose in our life on smooth seas. It often takes trouble. David has lost everything to lean on. And the once calm and confident warrior is feeling the squeeze of isolation. These Old Testament narratives are for our admonition. They're so we can learn and we can look at them and say, now what should I do? How should I respond instead of how they responded, or should I respond as they responded? We have terrible examples in the Old Testament and we have wonderful examples in the Old Testament, and they're both for our good. Abraham and Hagar. You know, a barren womb was absolutely no handicap to God. He's the author of life. He could fix that in a second. What did Abraham do? Abraham decided, I can fix this problem. I am afraid that the promise God made me is not going to be fulfilled. He said I'd be the father of a mighty nation. I don't even have a son. Nothing excuses Abraham conniving away to make things happen. God was more than able to make it happen. Jacob is living at the home of his father-in-law. And God comes to him and says, take your wives, take all those things that belong to you, and go back into the land of Canaan. And I'm going to bless you there. And I'm going to do wonderful things with you there. And he reiterates some of the same promises he made to Abraham. But on the way back, he hears his brother is coming with 400 armed men, and he panics. Why didn't Jacob just trust? Why couldn't Jacob have peace? Why couldn't Jacob understand God's already made you a promise, and God's going to fulfill that promise? Because Abraham and Jacob and David are just like us. We see circumstances that are in conflict with God's spoken word. And we see circumstances that are in conflict with God's promises. And what do? Instead of leaning on God's word, instead of believing the promises, we heed the circumstances. Faith must be tested if faith is going to be genuine. And God will test our faith. Here's a comment I want you to contemplate just for a minute. Walking with God is not easy. coming to God and having fellowship with God is very easy because God has his arms wide open to us all the time. But that's God's business. God says, here I am, come. And it's all on him. But walking with God requires our cooperation. Walking with God requires faith. Walking with God requires trust. And there's the problem. It's not that God's hard to walk with. It's not that God's difficult to get along with. It's that we fail to trust and we fail to have faith when we need it, and we need it in the trouble. And God will often take things from you, and he will isolate you, and he will take every crutch away from you just so you'll come to him. But what do? We look at the circumstances, not the promises. We focus on the problem, not his word. And because of that, far too often, we live in fear, as David did. The truth that we can do nothing without him has to be learned and relearned and relearned throughout life. It will never be a one-time lesson. We acquire by experience the lesson of trusting in a furnace of testing. And in that furnace, it is imperative that we not lean on our own understanding. It is important that we do not take things, as Abraham did, into our own hands, that we do not flee, as David did, from trouble, but trust him in the trouble. Because the trouble's there to draw us to him, to test our faith, to strengthen our life, to make us more what we ought to be. A life without problems and a life without testing really isn't a very strong life. It's what we do in the test that matters. Fear drove David to deception. Look at chapter 21 and verse 10. David arose and fled that day for fear of Saul and went to Achish, the king of Gath. Look at verse 12. And David laid up these words in his heart and was sore afraid of Achish, the king of Gath. This is the same guy that stood in the valley and stood down Goliath. Within three verses, is afraid and sore afraid. Fear drove him to deception. His fear didn't start in chapter 21. Look back, if you would, at 1 Samuel chapter 20. 1 Samuel 20, verses 1 through 3. He was afraid before this. Chapter 20, verse 1, David fled from Naioth in Ramah and came and said before Jonathan, what have I done? What is mine iniquity? What is my sin before thy father that he seeketh my life? And he said unto him, God forbid, thou shalt not die. Behold, my father will do nothing, either great or small, but that he will show it me. Why should my father hide this thing from me? It's not so. And David swore moreover and said, thy father certainly knoweth that I have found grace in thine eyes. And he saith, let not Jonathan know this, lest he be grieved. But truly as the Lord liveth and as thy soul liveth, there is but a step between me and death. A step between me and death. I'm just that close to dying. That's a fearful place to be. Rather than saying, God's my defense and God's my protector and nothing can harm me as long as I walk in God's will, he said, I'm just that close to death. He's been fearful for a while. Saul's javelin has successfully pushed back the memory of the anointing by Samuel. And now David's in fear when he ought to be trusting. The New Testament sheds some light on this. Keep your place here in 1 Samuel 20, 21. We're coming back to that. Turn over to 1 John in the New Testament. 1 John chapter 2 in verse 27. David was anointed, 1 John chapter 2, was anointed by Samuel. That's all he ever needed to know. Was he king yet? No. What did Samuel tell him? I'm anointing you king of Israel. He's not king yet, so he must not be a step from death because God's promise in his life hasn't been completely fulfilled yet. That's how he should have been thinking. God's anointed me. God's given me a job. God's given me an office to fulfill. And until I have fulfilled that, I'm invincible in him. But that's not how David was thinking. And we have some of the same problems. Do you understand that you are the anointed of God? 1 John chapter 2, look at verse 27. But the anointing which ye have received of him abideth in you, and ye need not that any man teach you, but as the same anointing teacheth you of all things, and is truth, and is no lie, and even as it hath taught you, ye shall abide in him. We're anointed. We're anointed of God, and that anointing teaches us all things, and we don't have any need that men would teach us. The Holy Spirit teaches us, and it's truth, and it is no lie. And we should trust and believe what he tells us and abide in him. David didn't abide. David ran. And we often run. You can live in the knowledge of the anointing you have of God, that you're a child of God, and have a very special office to fill in this life. Or you can live in fear of the javelins and you can run. Unfortunately, we tend to run too much. He shouldn't have been afraid. God had promised him great things. He'd promised him much, but he was afraid. We should not live in fear, but we do. 1 Samuel chapter 20 and verse 1, we just read those verses. What did he say? He just babbles. What have I done? What's mine iniquity? What is my sin before thy father that he seeketh my life? And you can see he's not waiting for answers. He doesn't care about answers. He's just in a nervous fit, babbling off questions. And we do the same thing. Something bad comes into our life, a problem. God takes a crutch away from us. So we'll be isolated and turned to him. And what do? We start asking questions. Why? Why is this happening to me? Why am I in this problem? Why am I in dire straits? Why can't I pay my bill? Why can't I do this? Why can't I pass that class? Why can't I work in that relationship? Why can't this happen to me? Why are all these bad things pouring down on me? And we act just like David. We just babble before God in fear. Verse 3, he didn't even believe Jonathan. Jonathan says, David, don't worry about this stuff. My daddy's not going to do anything to you unless he shares it with me. My father wouldn't do that. I'm close to my dad. If there's a scheme to kill you, I will know about it. Just trust. David wouldn't even believe Jonathan. So David goes to Nob, chapter 21, verses 1 to 4. Then came David to Nob, to Ahimelech the priest, and Ahimelech was afraid at the meeting of David and said unto him, why art thou alone and no man with thee? And David said unto Ahimelech the priest, the king hath commanded me a business and hath said unto me, let no man know anything of the business whereabout I send thee and what I have commanded thee, and I have appointed my servants to such and such a place. Now therefore, what is under thine hand? Give me 5 loaves of bread in mine hand, or what there is present. And the priest answered David and said, there is no common bread under mine hand, but there's hallowed bread, if the young men have kept themselves at least from women. We find David at Nob lying to the priest. Nob is a peaceful, tranquil place. It's very secluded. It's off the beaten path. There were 86 priests that served God faithfully there at Nob. And it was a quiet place, and it was a gentle place, and David brought his problems there. Only a few people ever visited Nob. They were not prepared for guests. Obviously, you think 86 men and their families, yet there's not 5 loaves of bread to give someone who came through. They were not expecting guests. They didn't get a lot of company at Nob. And David says, give me bread. They said, we don't have any common bread. We have the bread that's the show bread. If they've at least kept themselves from women, one of the requirements for that, then maybe I could give you that. And he said, fine. They didn't understand why he was by himself. He's the king's son-in-law. David, it's good to see you, but he was worried about it. Well, why are you here by yourself? Where's your entourage? Where's your bodyguard? Why is it just you? Oh, don't worry about it. I'm on secret business for the king. It's a CIA thing. And I'm here. He told me, don't tell anybody about it. I've got men nearby, but they're just, you know, they're not in here with me right now. And the lies just keep mounting up. Abraham and Isaac both denied their wives and put them in harm's way to save their own skin. David has put these people in harm's way to save his own skin. Was that lie and was that deception of God? And the answer is no. God is more honorable than that. God would have had David stand in the truth and look Saul in the eye and say, God has anointed me. I don't know what the problem is, but I am God's man. That's what God would have had him do. But David chose this path. Lack of trust causes us to embrace actions far out of touch with God-honoring behavior. David is just flat lying. Proverbs says this, a backslider in heart will be filled with his own ways. What he thinks is right, he will do because he's not right with God. When faith is abandoned and when faith is replaced with fear, wisdom goes out the back door. Doing the right thing is not something we do the moment we give in to fear and do not choose faith. He told this priest he'd been traveling for 3 days and he was hungry. Another lie. He said this, you any weapons here? Need a weapon. Do you have a weapon I can use? No weapons here. Peaceful community. They weren't even prepared to defend themselves. There are no weapons here except we do have the sword of Goliath wrapped up in a cloth back behind the ephod. We do have that. And David made a statement that's just amazing to me. He said, give me that sword. There's none like it. Give it me. There's none like it. It didn't help Goliath much. Boy, I need that sword. That sword. I could defend myself with that. He killed Goliath with a sling and Goliath had that sword. He took that sword, remember, and cut off Goliath's head. That sword didn't help him a lot. Give me that sword. You see how far you can go downhill when you just decide I'm going to live in fear and not by faith. I trusted God in the valley. Now I'll trust the sword of the man I killed in the valley. It didn't make sense. While that discussion continues, I want you to look at verse 7, chapter 21. Now a certain man of the servants of Saul was there that day, detained before the Lord, and his name was Doeg, an Edomite, the chiefest of the herdmen that belonged to Saul. David's talking to the priest and asking about bread, asking about weapons, and as he scans the crowd, his eye catches a man and his heart goes cold. He sees Doeg. Oh my goodness. This man is Saul's chief herdsman. This man knows. He's heard this. He knows about my lie. He knows about the deception. And he knows where I am. And he's going to run this back to Saul as fast as he can. And David's heart turns to even more fear. You know, lies are always exposed. And the worst lies that we tell are the lies we tell ourselves. David has lied to himself long before he lied to Ahimelech. What kind of lies did David tell himself? Well, David said, I can be successful without daily fellowship with him. I can do it. I could be successful in life. I don't have to just seek his face every day because he hasn't been seeking his face. He's living in fear. David said this, I can solve life's issues without God's guidance. In my own wisdom, I can figure things out and I can make things happen. That's a lie. David lied to himself and told himself, I don't have to stand up and be counted for God. I know he anointed me and I know I am the anointed of God, but I don't need to just stand up and be different. I can be like everybody else. A liar, a deceiver. David lied to himself and said, I can live some other life. I don't have to live a life dedicated to the cause of God, even though he's called me to that life. I don't really have to. I don't have to do the right thing. I don't have to be honest. I don't have to be right with God. I can live a life otherwise. And all that was a lie. And we tell ourselves the same rotten lies. Fear not only drove David to deception, but fear drove David to dishonor. Look at chapter 21 in verse 10. David arose and fled that day for fear of Saul and went to Achish, the king of Gath. From Nob, you would travel southwest to get to Gath, and you'd go right through the valley of Elah. Boy, I wonder if the Holy Spirit didn't speak to David as he traveled through that valley and said some mighty strong things to him. Dave, you remember this place? You remember what I did with you here? Remember the victory we had here? Where are you going, David? Why are you heading to Gath? I'm sure the Spirit of God spoke to him. 10 miles beyond the Valley of Elah, you find the capital city of Philistia, Gath. He went to the enemy. Can you believe it? He went to the enemy. He went to the world. He stood there in that valley and called Goliath an uncircumcised Philistine. But now where is he? He's with the Philistines. Uncircumcised means you don't have any connection to God. You are not a recipient of his promises. You don't walk with him. You don't even know him. But that's where David is. He told Goliath, I love that line. It's beautiful. I'm going to feed you to the fowls, that all the earth may know that there's a God in Israel. Where are you, David? You're not in Israel. You're in Gath. All the world's going to know there's a God in Israel. Oh, really? So why are you hiding in Gath? Why are you hiding in the world? When we walk away from God and live in fear and decide not to live by faith, the first thing we think is this: I can blend. I can easily just go out into the world, look more like them and blend in with them, and nobody need know that I'm anointed. Nobody need know that I am of God. Nobody need know that I'm different in this world. I can be just like them and blend, and I can just disappear rather than stand for God. And there he is. There he is. The funny thing about that, and it just boggles my mind, he took Goliath's sword. How do you expect to blend when you're carrying Goliath's sword? Like no one's going to know. Goliath was from Gath. His family's there. His widow is there. And you're going to walk through the streets of Gath dragging that sword, and you think nobody's going to pay attention to you. And you're going to blend. Didn't work. David's hands were soaked in Philistine blood. His rise to prominence had come at the expense of the bereavement of thousands in Philistia. They'd followed his career, by the way. If you don't think the world knows who you are and what you should be and what you ought to be doing and know exactly what kind of testimony you should have, take a look at verse 11. And the servants of Achish said unto him, is not this David, the king of the land? Did they not sing one to another of him in dances, saying, Saul hath slain his thousands and David his 10,000s? They knew about the songs. They knew everything that happened to David. They knew about his rise to prominence. And the world knows exactly what you ought to be doing and how you ought to be thinking and how you ought to be living. And they know you ought to be living a life of faith. And when you live a life of fear and you try to blend in with them so you can avoid that life of faith, you're not fooling anybody. They know you're anointed. They know you're different. They know your citizenship is not of this world, but it's of heaven. Look at verses 12 to 15 with me, chapter 21. David laid up these words in his heart and was sore afraid of Achish, king of Gath. And he changed his behavior before them and feigned himself mad in their hands and scrabbled on the doors of the gate and let his spittle fall down upon his beard. Then said Achish unto his servants, lo, ye see the man is mad. Wherefore then have ye brought him to me? Have I need of madmen that ye have brought this fellow to play the madman in my presence? Shall this fellow come into my house? Get him out of here. He's crazy. There's David, the valiant man of the Valley of Elah, the anointed of God, son-in-law to the king, captain of 1,000. And he's looking off into space like he's crazy. And he's scratching the door. By the way, what's the door of the gate? That's where everybody came in and out. He's not back in some back alley hiding. He's out there where everybody can see him. And he's scratching on the door of the gate, and he's allowing spittle to run down on his beard and look absolutely crazy. And when you walk away from God, and when you walk away from his promises, and when you walk away from his word, and when you walk away from the goodness of God in your life, and you walk away because of fear, you act like a crazy man. There's no reason to do that. Notice and note the Christian who panics when God attempts to isolate them, to draw them to himself. And watch how they run from God. When God uses trouble to drive us to himself, we ought to just let him take us to himself. We run and maneuver in fear when we ought to stand and trust. You would think, wouldn't you? You'd think, this is it. This is, yeah. God said no to Saul. He rejected Saul because Saul made some terrible decisions. And you would think at this point, God's done with David. I anointed you. I'm going to make you king. I'm going to do marvelous things with you. And you're in Gath, scratching on the door, slobbering like a dog, acting like a crazy man, when you could be trusting me. I'm done with you. I'm so happy. I'm happy in my life, and I'm happy in your life, that God's mercy is stronger than our unfaithfulness. And God blessed David and helped him at this point in his life. We have a unique window. God has allowed us to see exactly what was going on in the mind of David as he's scratching on that door and slobbering on himself. David meditated on these things, and he wrote about this episode in his life. And it's beautiful, and I want you to join me there. Stay, keep something there in 1 Samuel. We're coming back, but let's go to Psalm 56. Psalm 56. David wrote down what was on his heart at this time. We know that because the psalm tells us that. The introduction to it says to the chief musician of David when the Philistines took him in Gath. And look what David has to say as he's acting like a crazy man. Look at verse 3. What time I am afraid, I will trust in thee. In God I will praise his word. In God I have put my trust. I will not fear what flesh can do unto me. Every day they wrest my words. All their thoughts are against me for evil. They gather themselves together. They hide themselves. They mark my steps when they wait for my soul. There were Philistines watching David to see if this was all an act. Shall they escape my iniquity? By iniquity? In thine anger, cast down the people, O God. Thou tellest my wanderings. You know where I wander. He just kind of wandered around the city, sleeping different places every night, looking for some place just out of the wind and out of the cold. Put thou my tears into thy bottle. And he wept, and he wept, and he wept. Are they not in thy book? When I cry unto thee, then shall mine enemies turn back. This I know, for God is for me. In God will I praise his word. In the Lord will I praise his word. He remembers the anointing. God told me, and I'm going to remember it. In God have I put my trust. I will not be afraid what man can do unto me. Thy vows are upon me. What God promised him, God was going to do. Thy vows are upon me, O God. I will render praises unto thee. For thou hast delivered my soul from death. Wilt not thou deliver my feet from falling, that I may walk before God in the light of the living? David came to himself as the prodigal son did. And in the quiet isolation of the back streets of Gath, as he just had to find places to sleep, as he wept in the night, as he watched the eyes of the people against him plotting to kill him, as he realized they're watching me to find out if I slip up, if I don't do the right thing, I'm a dead man. In the midst of all that fear, he realized God made me a vow. God gave me his word, and I'm going back to him. David woke up. When David woke up and the light of the truth shine on him, he could see how close his feet had come to the precipice he was walking in, the darkness. But he came back to God. When David thought his life extinguished, when David thought nothing matters anymore, when David realized, where am I going from here? I'm rock bottom. I can't get any lower. At that moment, he lifted a hand to God and God took it. He didn't have to live in fear. He didn't have to go to Nob. He didn't have to go to Gath. He could have come to God at the first sign of distrust, at the first sign of fear, at the first sign of a shaky behavior with God. All he had to do was go back to him and say, I'm a weak man and I need your strength. He could have realized that God could have done anything in his life if he just go back to him. You feel abandoned? Do you feel forsaken? Is your life full of problems right now and heartache and sorrow and pain and difficulty you just can't seem to figure out? And there doesn't seem to be any way out of it. You don't have any answers. You don't have any friends. You don't have any place to turn, but you do. You have God to turn to, and the circumstances of your life ought never override his promises and his word. Don't live in fear. You don't have to. You have a mighty God. Let him hear you cry. I can do nothing without you. I trust you. I believe. I will be patient and I will lean upon the strong arm of God. Let him hear you say, what time I am afraid, I will trust in thee. And he will take care of you. I wish I could stop right there. I wish I could just tell you, look, he lied, he was deceptive, he dishonored himself and dishonored God, but God brought him back. I wish I could stop right there, but you know, I can't, because the Word of God has more to say about this episode, and it's not good. We feel that we can live in fear and we can distrust God, and we can tell ourselves all those lies and we can live a halfway life for him and we really don't seem to hurt anybody but ourselves. But the consequences of lack of faith are terrible. Doeg went back to Saul and he told Saul everything he had seen at Nob. He didn't tell him, of course, that the priests were not in on it. He didn't tell him that David was the one practicing deception. He didn't tell him the priests are not showing disloyalty to you, Saul. They thought they were helping the king's son-in-law. He didn't tell Saul any of that. He just told Saul the priest helped David get away. And that was a terrible, terrible thing. Chapter 22 of 1 Samuel. Chapter 22 of 1 Samuel. Look at verse 16 of chapter 22. The king said, thou shalt surely die, Ahimelech, thou and all thy father's house. And the king said unto the footmen that stood about him, turn and slay the priests of the Lord, because their hand also is with David, because they knew when he fled and did not show it to me. But the servants of the king would not put forth their hand to fall upon the priests of the Lord. And the king said to Doeg, turn thou and fall upon the priest. And Doeg the Edomite turned, and he fell upon the priest, and slew on that day 85 persons that did wear a linen ephod. And Nob, the city of the priest, smote he with the edge of the sword, both men and women, children and sucklings, and oxen and asses and sheep with the edge of the sword. One of the sons of Ahimelech, the son of Ahitub, named Abiathar, escaped and fled after David. And Abiathar showed David that Saul had slain the Lord's priests. And David said unto Abiathar, I knew it that day when Doeg the Edomite was there, that he would surely tell Saul, I have occasioned the death of all the persons of thy father's house. Abide thou with me, fear not, for he that seeketh my life seeketh thy life, but with me thou shalt be in safeguard. He's an Edomite. Who are they? They're descendants of Esau. Esau was the one that had no use for the birthright. These are the people that would not allow Israel to pass through their land when they came up out of the desert to Canaan. And if you remember that story, because they had to bypass around them, they went out in the desert, they grumbled, they complained, and God sent fiery serpents. They've already caused a great deal of suffering on Israel. Saul defeated them. In 1 Samuel 14, we read that story where Saul went to war against them and subjugated them. Is that when Doeg became a slave? He hates everything that deals with Israel. And the priests represent everything good about Israel, everything right about Israel, their relationship to God, the promises that God has given them, their uniqueness among the families of nations. He hates them. The servants of Saul wouldn't kill the priests. Doeg had no problem. And he slaughtered them. Men, women, sucklings, with a sword. There's one survivor, one, Abiathar. He comes to David at the cave at Adullam, and he brings with him the ephod. The ephod is that breastplate of the priest that has one stone for every tribe of Israel, and it's also used to discern the will of God. Would God that David had gone there before he decided to lie and dishonor himself before God. There's a thought in David's life that I do not believe had occurred to him yet to this point in his life. He realized when he ran up and said, look, he's killed the priests. I alone have escaped. David realized something that David really had not given much thought to. I am no longer an obscure shepherd boy. I am no longer someone who can live his life any way he wants to. I'm no longer someone that people don't look to. I'm someone people see. I'm someone whose actions affect so many others than myself. I am the anointed of God. It hit him. And it hit him right between the eyes. And he looked at that man, and I believe with tears in his eyes, said, I have occasioned the death of all of your father's house. I have not lived in faith. I have lived in fear, and my fear has caused their death. And we live our life as though it doesn't matter how we live our life. That we can lie to ourselves about the things concerning God, and we can live in fear, and we can act like we can live our life any old way we want to, and I don't have to stand up and be counted for Him, and I don't have to live for Him, and I don't have to live like I'm the anointed of God. And we scatter seeds of lack of faith, and we scatter seeds of fear, and we scattered seeds of a life not lived as it should be lived. And you need to understand that the harvest is going to be bitter in your life, and it may be even more bitter in somebody else's life. We are God's people, and we cannot blend, and we cannot live in fear. We must stand up and be counted. We must be what we need to be. We must look to God and say, I fear, but I trust. And I know I have a job in this world, and I know I am to be different, and I know I must stand up and be counted. What time I am afraid, I will trust in Thee. I remember because my heart, my mind won't let me forget. Times in my life when I didn't do what I was supposed to do, and I didn't live the way I was supposed to live. And I walked in fear, and I distrusted God, and I walked away from Him. I found myself at Nob. I have found myself in Gath. And the faces of the people that I hurt are still fresh on my mind. I don't want to live that way, do you? You can feel His warm hand. Just reach up to Him and tell Him, you're not going to live in fear. You're going to live in faith. and he will take your hand. And you can say, blessed is the man that trusteth in him.
1: And now, a message from the Campus Church Archives.
3: May I ask you something, if you don't mind? What constitutes a wasted life? I don't know if you've ever thought about that question. What constitutes a wasted life? If somebody were to come up and ask you right now, what, in your opinion, would be something that would constitute a wasted life? More than likely, if you're a Christian, if you're a child of God, you've heard a lot of preaching, and you've heard a lot of preachers preach on negative things that would constitute a wasted life. And I bet there would be a list of things that you would say would constitute a wasted life. Maybe somebody that lives a life doped up or on drugs, or maybe someone that becomes an alcoholic and really doesn't make anything of their life. Maybe somebody that can't ever get a job and is lazy and stays at home and lives with mom and dad until they're 35, 40 years old and never branches out to do anything with their life. That would constitute a wasted life. Someone who always eats broccoli. You know, I don't know, it's green, I guess, and it may serve a purpose, but I don't know what your answer would be of that which constitutes a wasted life, but I think most of us would say, okay, if somebody's living in sin, they've not given their life to God, they're living an outward open rebellion, an outward and open sin, man, I tell you what, they have wasted their life. They turned their back against God. They walked away from what they knew was right. They left the truth. They rebelled against their parents. They rebelled against the church. They rebelled against the Word of God. And I guess that constitutes a wasted life. And I would agree with you. I think all of us would agree tonight that that constitutes a wasted life. Did you know I've known some pastors that have wasted their lives? They weren't drunks. They didn't live in outward sin, but they were miserable. Yeah, they got up and preached occasionally on Sundays, but the rest of their week was filled with emptiness, with vain thinking, with vain things. I heard a man once say or make this statement, Satan will do all he can to destroy your time on earth. If he can't destroy it in sinful living, he will devour you by eating up your time with activities of no eternal value. If Satan cannot destroy your life or cause you to be ineffective because of a life of sin, cause you to be unusable because of a life of sin, you can guarantee that he'll try to find another tool by which he can cause your life to be worthless. I think we're living in an age where, for the most part, I guess I could point throughout this room and say you are supposed to be the cream of the crop. Most of you, because you're here, have decided not to live in open, willful sin. I'm not naive enough to think that there's not a crowd of you that are, even though you're here. But I would guess to say more than likely in a building this size, not just students, but campus church people, not just campus church people, but even people that are on staff right here could be living a life of no value, of no worth, a wasteful life. Matter of fact, God is so sure of it that he categorizes one of the seven churches in the book of Revelation with this thought. He calls the church of Laodicea the church that it's not producing. That church of Laodicea was a church that had become lukewarm and God was spewing them out of his mouth. And the Bible says they were a church, though, increased with goods. They had a lot of stuff. They had a lot of necessities. They thought themselves to be clothed, the Word of God says. They thought themselves to be okay, but the Bible says they were empty, they were vain, they were lukewarm. He said, I wish you were hot or cold. I wish you were some way effective, but you've chosen not to be. God is interested in a life of worth, of value. Open your Bible with me to a very clear passage concerning this in the book of James. We're going to go to the book of James chapter number 4 this evening, James chapter number 4. I'm going to read you a passage. I want to illustrate our thought. James chapter number 4, a very familiar passage to you. But let's read it together with this in mind. James chapter number 4 and verse number 13, the Bible says this, go to now, ye that say, today or tomorrow, we will go into such a city and continue there for a year and buy and sell and get gain. Whereas ye know not what shall be on the morrow. For what is your life? It is even a vapor that appeareth for a little time and then vanisheth away. For that ye ought to say, if the Lord will, we shall live and do this or that. But now you rejoice in your boastings. All such rejoicing, notice this phrase, is evil. Life is not up to you. An effective life especially, it's not up to you. A life of value will not be based upon your terms or your guidelines or your directions. A life of value will always be based on God's guidelines, His terms, His value. And tonight I want to encourage you with this. There is a family that lives in Tucson, Arizona, and it's a family we love dearly. We went to church with them for years and thankful for their influence in our lives and the impact that they've had on us. This guy is amazing. If you pulled up to his house, I'm not going to tell you his name. Don't want you to go and rob him. Don't want you to pester him. But if you were to drive up to his house tonight, out front of his house, he has a 1950-something Chevrolet Impala. It's not decked out. It's not souped up. It's, matter of fact, it's kind of rusted. It's just sitting there collecting dust, a very valuable car, a Chevrolet Impala. If you look down his driveway, you'll find a couple of more cars. Beside his house, he's got a 1955 Chevrolet Nomad. Again, not souped up, not painted, not decked out, just a rusty 1955 Chevrolet Nomad. If you know anything about cars, that's like the station wagon hot rod of the 50s, all right? Nice car. If you look over to the right, you'll find a 1955 Chevrolet convertible. Convertible. Now, we're getting fancy now. We're getting high time. Nice 55 Chevrolet convertible. Again, the top is torn, the paint's rusted, the tires are flat, and you and I both know it probably doesn't even run. If you look behind it, you'll find another, ready? 1955 regular Chevrolet, which is a classic. Now, if you go online and start looking at the price of some of these cars, it may not be much value to you, but if you were to look these cars up, you're talking about $30,000, $40,000, $50,000 for some of these cars. If you go behind his house, there's a 1955 Chevrolet pickup truck. If you look in front of that, there's another 1950. I'm not as familiar with the Impalas, but there's another Impala sitting in front of it. All these cars just sitting there. Now, you and I would say more than likely there's some value to these things. But let me ask you, is it really? If they're just sitting there and collecting dust, if they're not out being used and effective, if it's just something we can go look at and talk about, does it really have any value? Does it really have any worth? Sitting in front of his house, he has a newer model Toyota pickup truck. I don't know how you can go to being a Chevy American man to a Toyota foreign thing, but he does. He's got the best of both worlds. Amen. Toyota pickup truck, and right beside it, it's a Toyota Camry. Both of them are nice, newer model cars that are hardly ever driven. We're still not done. Sitting right in front of his door where the sidewalk comes out, it's an older model, 80s Toyota Corolla. There's nothing pretty about it. It does not have a glorified paint job. It's not souped up. And, you know, and I've driven it a couple of times. It's just a car that'll get you from A to B. It rattles a little bit. Takes some time getting up to 65, 70 mile an hour. But it's a car. But you know what? That's the one they drive. That's the one they use. That's the one they get in to go to the store. That's the one they drive to the church. That's the one they loan to friends that come in. And I'm hoping sometime we come in, I can get a 55 Chevrolet out of the deal somehow or other. But sometimes, all the times, I end up in that Corolla. Let me ask you a question. Out of all the cars this man owns, which one has value? Which one has worth? The truth of the matter is, it's the one that's being used. You can talk about the 55s and you can talk about the newer model cars, but honestly, ones that are not being used have no value. And I believe this is the issue in our day that we live. We do have people that are living in rampant sin who have given their lives to the sins of this life and to the culture, but we've got a lot of good people that are sitting on the pews of churches and in chairs and even in this place who are just busy doing a lot of good things, but they're empty things. And Satan's kept us just busy enough, just active enough to cause us to be ineffective. You say, I'm going to do this or that today, but God says, no, to be honest with you, what you ought to be saying is, I want to live a life of worth. I want a life of value. I'm going to do the will of God. I want to serve God. Notice in the text with me tonight concerning a wasted life. Concerning a wasted life, some say it's about my plans. Look at verse number 13 through 17. The Bible gives us this, 13.

could, and he found her, and he picked her out, and she wasn't a godly girl. She didn't love the Lord, but she was a girl nonetheless, and she was pretty, and somebody he could marry, and he married her. Now I can be a pastor. Now I've got this thing down. Now I've got all the criteria I need, to only find himself several years in divorce because he stepped outside of what God wanted for his life. Ye say, I'm going to do this or that. And even in a good scenario, it could be outside of God's plan, outside of God's design. God wants you to have a life of worth. God wants you to have a life of value. I believe someone could come to this place and be employed here and teach in the college, and you could hear them say over and over again, I've given my life to ministry. I'm teaching in a Bible college. And yet someday stand before God, having not impacted, having not made a difference. A wasted life because it was their plans. It was their idea. A wasted life. It's about my plan. A wasted life, number two, is about my prosperity. Look at chapter 5, verses 1 through 4. Go to now, ye rich men. Weep and howl for your miseries that shall come upon you. Your riches are corrupted, and your garments are moth-eaten. Your gold and silver is cankered, and the rust of them shall be a witness against you. And ye shall eat your flesh as it were fire. Ye have heaped treasure together for the last days. Behold, the hire of laborers who have reaped down your fields, which is of you kept back by fraud, crieth, and the cries of them which have reaped are entered into the ears of the Lord of the Sabbath. What a passage of scripture that refers to those that have so longed to be wealthy and gained some, but only to lose it. Notice with me again in another passage. Go to Revelation chapter number 3 if you would with me tonight. Revelation chapter number 3. Let's look at this Laodicean people, this Laodicean church. I have oftentimes found myself outside of a room and listening to a conversation going on inside, and I guess you could consider it eavesdropping. Whether it was between my sons and my wife or between somebody else. And I don't know if you've ever been in this scenario. Have you ever found yourselves eavesdropping, listening in on a conversation, only to realize that the people inside were talking about you? I did that before. As a kid, we lived in a two-story house, and I'd come to the top of the stairs, and I'd hear my mom and dad in a low voice talking, and I probably shouldn't have, but just interested to know what they knew. And I slid my way over to the door and just listened in, and it didn't take me long to realize from the details of the story that they were talking about me. And I realized from the details of the story it wasn't looking good for me. Now might be a good time to go out on my own, to move away, and yet I knew I had to stay and face the fire. But have you ever listened in to realize maybe they're talking about you? I cannot help but to read the church of Laodicea, and almost like an eavesdropper, have to wonder if they're talking about us. With that in mind, why don't we read this passage together, Revelation chapter number 3. And unto the angel of the church of Laodicea write these things, saith the Amen, the faithful and true witness, the beginning of the creation of God. So you can go ahead from the introduction of this church and mark it down. This is right. It's true. I know thy works, that thou art neither cold nor hot. I would thou wert cold or hot. So then, because thou art lukewarm and neither cold nor hot, I will spew thee out of my mouth. Because thou sayest, I am rich, notice this, and increase with goods, and have need of nothing, and knowest not that thou art wretched and miserable and poor and blind and naked. I counsel thee to buy of me gold tried in the fire, for that mayest be rich, and white raiment, that thou mayest be clothed, and that the shame of thy nakedness do not appear, and anoint thine eyes with eye salve, that thou mayest see. And as many as I love, I rebuke and chasten. Be zealous, therefore, and repent. Behold, I stand at the door and knock. If any man hear my voice and open the door, I will come into him, and will sup with him, and he with me. Sounds like us. Sounds like the 21st century church. It sounds like the wealth and the busyness and the prosperity of many people. It sounds like all the technologies that we have today, all the abilities that we're cumbered with. And yet, the Bible says here in this passage, wretched, miserable, poor, blind, naked. It's amazing to find somebody that thinks they have what they need to only find out that they're without. We live in a culture today of people that are so wealthy, prosperity, even though there may be poor people here that can barely afford their college.

0: college bill. We live in a time, though, where people they've got these phones and these gadgets and gizmos and iPads and computers and laptops and all kind of fancy things, and yet we have no God. We have no time for God. We filled our life with this. Endless hours I've watched, and you know what, you're not the only ones, by the way, when I say this, but I came across campus and I saw the continual working of the thumbs. My wife gets on me occasionally for the continual busyness of the thumbs. But so many things can cause our life to be worthless, empty, void, wasteful. Prosperity's not doing it. Their plans are not doing it. Their pleasures are not doing it. Look at verse number 6 and 7 of chapter number 5, the book of James. The Bible says, "Ye have condemned and killed the just, and he doth not resist you. Be patient, therefore, brethren, unto the coming of the Lord. Behold, the husbandman waiteth for the precious fruit of the earth, and hath long patience for it until he receive the early and latter rain. Be also patient. Establish your hearts, for the coming of the Lord draweth nigh." God is coming, and it's not about what we see in this passage, pleasure, fulfilling ourselves. It's about his coming. That's what makes a difference. That's a life of worth and a life of value. Are you living a life of value or a life of worthlessness? Let me show you the other note concerning this passage. A wasted life. It's about my plans, my prosperity, my pleasure. But let's look at a worthy life. That's what I want to focus on tonight. A worthy life. Let me ask you a question. When you die, have you thought about the value of that? When that's all said and done and people look back on your life and they talk about you, is there going to be anything of worth, anything of value right now that could be talked about? Here in the passage of Scripture, here's what God says concerning the matter. Life is but a vapor. This is not a passage necessarily to convince somebody to be saved, although it works. This is a passage to convince us of this, that this life is short and we don't have a long time to impact the future. We don't have a long time to make an impression upon those that God has left for us to make a difference in. Is your life making a difference? You say, "Well, I'm not like you. I haven't surrendered to preach. I'm not focused on that." My father is one of the greatest examples in my life. I was telling the seminary class today, my dad and my mom are two amazing people. My dad's never been called to preach. He's never pastored the first church. But my dad has a life that is so full of worth. I want to be standing there when my dad gets to heaven. And I'm not saying that because he's my father, but I want to be there when my kid's pawpaw gets to heaven. I want to see and listen and hear of the value that my dad had. I have seen him from the time I was a little boy to still today, the faithfulness of a man of God who is not necessarily a preacher. He's not a youth pastor, but he is a deacon in a church, and he does own an automotive business, and he does oftentimes do a lot of paperwork and accounting, and he's busy hiring and firing employees, and he's all the time helping customers. But I've watched him. I've watched people come in who didn't have any money and he'd take care of their needs. I've watched my dad go to the church and get up underneath buses when it was cold or when it was hot and work on those motors. I've watched my dad over and over again be a blessing to people in our church. I've watched my dad go soul winning and knocking on doors. I've watched my dad stand up in front of children and give object lessons. He loves doing object lessons. I've watched my dad make a difference in the lives of people. I've watched my mom as she continues to give her time and give her time and give her time to serve in her local church. And I've watched this, and someday I want to be there when those crowns are given out for what they've done. Not for them, but for God. A life of worth, a life of value. Some of you are sitting here right now and thinking about your future. We have seniors in this building that's about to graduate, and you're running to the boards and you're trying to look at the list to find out where God would have you go and be planted in your place of occupation. But let me ask you this. Have you ever stopped for a minute and put nursing aside and put law aside and put education aside and put all these things that you're studying for aside and say, "Hey, God, plant me where I can make a difference"? It's not about my planning. It's not about my life. It's about me going where you want me to go. It's about me making a difference where you can use me. God, I'll be glad to go over there, and I'll be glad to make a difference in that church, and I hope that you'll give me a job. God, I want to make a difference. I want to make a difference right now. What is your life? Is it a value? Say, I'm just a college student. I'm so thankful for that phrase, I'm just a college student. When I was 18 years old, in my freshman year of college, I was a rebel. I came here for two reasons, because I could have a car and there was a beach. I'll be honest. I was smart enough to realize the other two schools that I had looked at were not the place, and I came to a place where I was at least secure, and I could have the two things that I thought were important. And I tell you what, I had a crazy year, but I'm so thankful for just a student. I'm so thankful for my roommates and other roommates that poured their lives into me and encouraged me. I'm so thankful for a roommate that made a decision one day that he would encourage and challenge me to live for God. And he wouldn't kind of give under the pressure that I was putting on him to ease up a little bit, but he would continue to encourage me and stand for right and do right and challenge me to do right. I'm so thankful that that roommate, the next summer when I decided not to come back to college and to get a job and to buy a car and to live my life, I'm so glad he went to my dad and said, please, I'm begging you, push him to go back one more year. I'm so glad that he drove out of his way and came to this mechanic shop and stood before a man that he wasn't familiar with and said, I believe God's going to do something in his life, and I'm asking you to please encourage him to stay. I'm so glad that he got on his knees and prayed for me. Because upon my return to college that next semester, in opening meetings, I accepted Christ as my Savior. I'm so thankful for just a plain old college student that chose to make a difference. That chose that this life was not about him, and it was not about just going to classes and finding a girl and making relationships and doing whatever. His life was about, God, I want to impact somebody for you. I want to make a difference. I'm so glad, and I don't mean to elevate him tonight, for a Dean Ullman that sat up in an office one day and, because of my continual visits, got to know me, but saw something in me and encouraged me not to quit. I don't care what you hear. There are some people in this place that are impacting lives for Jesus. I'm so thankful that his life was valuable enough to pull me aside and say, come on, man, keep going. Don't quit. I'm thankful for a beautiful wife that knew I was a rebel, but prayed for me and was about to break up with me. I had no idea, but has made such an impact in my life. Just a plain old student. Just a plain old student. What is your life? Is it but a vapor? Yeah, it is. And it's going to last just a little while, then it's going to vanish away. And it's going to be long. Here's what gone. This is what the Bible says is a life of worth. Look back at our text. The Bible says a worthy life is about the will of God. Notice this passage. It's all about the will of God. The Word of God says this in James chapter number 4. Go to now, and ye that say today or tomorrow, we will go into such a city and continue there a year and buy and sell and get gain. Whereas ye know not what shall be on the morrow, for what is your life? It is even a vapor that appeareth for a time, a little time, and then vanisheth away. For what ye ought to say, aren't you love it when something's clear? I love it. Aren't you glad when something's clear? I love it when something's clear. I love it when the obvious is there. For ye ought to say, this is what you ought to think. This ought to be your thinking. This ought to be what directs your life. For ye ought to say, if the Lord will, we shall live and do this or that. But now ye rejoice in your boastings. All such rejoicing is evil. Him to know it to do good and doeth it not, to him it is sin. We know the passage. Romans chapter 12, verse 1 and 2 says, I beseech you therefore, brethren, by the mercies of God, that ye present your bodies a living sacrifice, holy and acceptable unto God. I love this next phrase, which is your reasonable service. It only makes sense. that we give our life to God. I know that in a place like this, this topic of the will of God and surrendering to God is preached often, but there's a purpose, there's a reason. Because so many of us are still living a life that is a waste, that has no value, it has no worth. You're no better off than an old car sitting in a yard collecting dust. You look good. There's some potential there. There's some value. But it means nothing if it's not used. I want to be a vessel that's used. I want to be a vessel that is living this way. It's about God's will. God, what would you have me to do? The Bible says in Romans chapter 12, again, that living sacrifice, not conforming to the world. 1 Peter chapter 4, verse 2 says this, suffering unto the will of God. Even Peter says, if it's a matter of suffering, I'll do it. If it's for the will of God, I'll do it. So many times in the American culture, this is what we think about life, that God is up in heaven like some great air traffic controller, and he's shifting things around so that I might be happy. And I look up and say, Lord, why is this happening? Please move some things, because I know your greatest desire is so that I might be happy. That is so far from the truth. God's greatest desire is that all things work together for his glory and your good. And sometimes suffering might be the will of God. Suffering might be for his glory and for your good. Just this past year, my wife went through a couple of days of pain. Didn't know what it was. One night it got so intense. So intense, she thought, here's what I'm going to do. I'm going to take a pain pill. I'm going to go to bed. She made a phone call to one of her friends, and they encouraged her, why don't you just go into the hospital just to be sure, just to get this thing checked out. She goes inside to the hospital, and quickly they come to realize through her input and their looking that she had had a tubal pregnancy. It had ruptured inside of her, and she was bleeding internally. If she had gone to bed, if she had taken a pain pill, she'd have died in her sleep. She'd have bled to death. They rushed her into surgery and did what they needed to do and got her right out of surgery. And the next morning, this student nurse came by, stopped in her room and was looking at her and helping with the other nurses there. And the student nurse found out that we were a local pastor and pastor's wife in town and said, you know, we've been praying about getting our family back in church, and I encouraged her to come visit us. And so they came, and her husband came, and her kids came. And 2 weeks later, her husband pulled off the side of the road and asked Jesus Christ to come into his heart and save him. At camp this summer, her two boys got saved, and her daughter trusted Jesus Christ as their Savior. You know, sometimes suffering might be for the will of God, but it might be for the glory of God and for our good. I just want to be in the will of God. God, just use us. Use us. God says it's about his will. He says it's about his work. Always abounding in the work of the Lord. Are you doing the work of the Lord, or are you fulfilling a job? Are you doing the work of God, or are you just here as a student hoping that this is going to get over with rapidly so you can move on with your life? No, the Bible says, always abounding in the work of the Lord. Mark chapter 14, verse 8 says, speaking of Mary, she hath done what she could. When she broke that box and that sweet savor came out on our Lord, she hath done what she could. The Bible says in Matthew 5, 16, let your light so shine. Why? That they may see your good works and glorify your Father which is in heaven. A life of worth or a life of waste. It's about God's will. It's about God's work, his church, his body, impacting people. And lastly, it's about God's worship. A life of value will be someone has a life of value will be someone who truly worships their God, who knows how to fall down at his feet and praise him and glorify him. Psalm 29, verse 2 says, give unto the Lord glory due unto his name. Does your life glorify God? Herein is my Father glorified that we what? Bear much fruit. Are you glorifying God with your life? What is your life? I'll close with this thought. I think about our Savior. They come into the upper room. The disciples have walked many miles that day, and they sit down, and they're ready to eat that last supper with our Lord. After all the eating is through, there are some disciples there who are debating about who's going to be the greatest in heaven. There's a disciple now that has turned his back on his Lord and is going to betray him for 30 pieces of silver. It's a unique scenario. Our Lord and Savior, Jesus Christ, stands from the table, and the Bible says he removes his outer garment. And he takes the rag and the basin of water from the little servant girl that's about to do the job that she's used to doing. And the Bible says he girds himself. He takes that towel and tucks it into his waistline. And he goes over to Peter's feet and he kneels down. He begins to wash the disciples' feet. You know, there's many things in the Bible that I can't fathom. One of those is our Lord and Savior dying upon the cross. But this is the other one. The washing of disciples' feet. He kneels down and begins to wash the muddy feet of these men. And he looks up and says, follow this example. A life of worth or a life of waste? What kind of life do you have tonight?
1: 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It's time for a message from the former pastor of Campus Church, Dr. Jim Shetler.
2: Can you imagine growing up with 10 older brothers? Boy, that is the definition of purgatory, I think. I don't know. Or worse. 10 older brothers. Go ahead and throw in the mix those 10 brothers come from 3 other mothers and, well, actually 4 other mothers, including your own. Wow, what a situation. Then throw into that that though you be one of the youngest, you are most favored by dad. Wow, talk about your dysfunctional family. Talk about tension. Then throw in amongst that, this young one begins to have dreams. Dreams that the other 10 brothers are going to bow down to him one day. Like, that ain't going to happen, little boy. Picture that for just a moment, because that's the setting that we have in Genesis chapter 37. 17-year-old young man with dreams. Now, these dreams are a little bit different than how the Lord reveals today. For back then, remember, Joseph didn't come from a Christian school. Joseph wasn't able to turn on his radio to RBN and get chapel time and other radio broadcasts. Just think about it. Hard to believe Joseph never heard J. Vernon McGee. Can you believe that? Matter of fact, he didn't really have any Christian friends. Joseph didn't come from a great youth group. He didn't come from a youth group. He didn't come from a good church. There was no church out there. My friend Joseph didn't have the Bible. Now, I want you to understand this. We believe this here very strongly, that the last word of Revelation was already in heaven before the first word of Genesis was given to man. We believe the Bible has always been. But Joseph hadn't gotten any of it yet. Joseph had never read Romans 8, 28 and 29. Joseph had never come across 1 Thessalonians 5, 24. Faithful is he who calleth you, who also will do it. I can do all things through Christ, which strengtheneth me. He never read that, never heard it, never memorized it. So the Lord back then chose to reveal his will to Joseph in a different way, through dreams. Isn't it interesting? Is there a difference between the dreams that Joseph got and the promises of God's word that we can claim today? That we can take God's word and the Lord can work that into our hearts. And those very promises. What is a dream? It's the telling of the future. Isn't that interesting? Therefore, God has to be in the future in order to tell the future. And he has to be able to be sovereign in control for it in order for it to occur. Would that not also hold true with the promises of God? That whatever promise that God has given to you, it's already in God's eyes fulfilled. Now, I talk to you tonight about a very interesting topic on dreams. We're not going to have dreams like Joseph had. I don't know. You suppose you could go to Domino's Pizza tonight and get the largest one you can get and have six Cokes, and maybe about 1 o'clock in the morning, you may have a few dreams or so. But that's not what we're going to talk about tonight. I've entitled this message, What Will Become of Your Dreams? What will become of your dreams? 30 years ago, this week, a little long-haired blonde guy came down from Traverse City, Michigan. September 6, 1975, I arrived on the campus of Pensacola Christian College. One building back then. We arrived and he said, "Oh, Brother Shetler, what kind of dreams did you have? Did you dream one day of pastoring a large church? Did you dream one day of preaching before hundreds?" I dreamed about surfing in the Gulf of Mexico, you know. "Oh, Brother Shetler, I mean, you probably had these great, grandiose dreams of what God was going to do with you." I didn't dream much about anything. But there was something in my heart when I came here. I did believe in my heart that God could use me. I didn't know where, I didn't know how, I didn't know when, I didn't know why. But I believed in my soul that God could, and maybe a little bit, would use me. It wasn't as strong. I don't know how strong these dreams were to Joseph. It's interesting that Joseph had to have two of them, is it not? He had one, and I don't know what he thought. You know, well, I don't know what that was. I'm sure that wasn't. And he had another one. So apparently, even for Joseph, and then, you know, he gets really railed on about telling his brothers. I think he's a little naive. I think that he's a little like, could this be true? Is this possible? I don't know how strong Joseph believed his dream back then. Lord gave him two. He tells his brothers, if it's that strong in his heart, you don't have to tell anyone. Is it not true? Maybe Joseph's dream wasn't much bigger than Jim Shetler's when I came here. I believe God could, and maybe just a little bit of seed in me that God would someday use me some way, somehow, for his glory. Maybe that's all we have this year. Is just hundreds of young people that, you know, they didn't come down with some great dream, some great revelation this summer. An incredible thing occurred. But maybe just a little bit of a, you know, I think God could. And maybe there's a little bit inside of me that just believes that he might and would use me for his glory. I want to talk to you a little bit about dreams. We look at our passage of Scripture in Genesis 37, and our text is found in verse number 20. And I want to tell you how I got my text. This summer, I was doing a couple special meetings over in Texas, and I was with a pastor that will be here a little later on in the fall as a guest preacher. And I was doing a week of meetings for his opening school, and we were in the office one day, and I just asked him, I said, "Hey, what'd you preach on Sunday night in your church?" I was there Monday, Tuesday, Wednesday. I said, "What'd you preach on Sunday night in your church?" He said, "Oh, Brother Jim, let me show you." He said, I'm celebrating my 30 years here at this church. And he said, "I preached a message out of Genesis 37. Let me show you the verse. Genesis 37, verse 20. Speaking of Joseph's brothers, it says, 'Come now, therefore, and let us slay him and cast him into some pit, and we will say, some evil beast hath devoured him.'" And Jim, this was my text. "And we shall see what will become of his dreams." He said those words, and I really do mean this. I really have to apologize to him the next time I see him. I don't think I listened to another word that he said for the next 15 minutes. I think he gave me some outline. I think he said some things, but it isn't the outline that I have tonight. I don't know really what he said. Maybe it is the outline that he gave. I don't know. I didn't think about that. Maybe it came to me later, you know. I don't know. But all I could think of Here was a man that was looking back over his 30 years. And he read this verse and he said, you know, a lot of people wondered when we started a church. He started a church and the church is doing great. It's got hundreds of people in that church now. And he started it from scratch. I mean, nobody was there. And we shall see what will become of his dreams. He said, a lot of people wondered. But you know what? My mind went a different direction. My mind started thinking about the young people that are coming down in another month, down to Pensacola Christian College, people in our church that are young, and they're on the front end of those dreams. And now this guy can look back and see what the Lord had done in his life and through him and in him. But I thought about, and we shall see what will become of his dreams. I thought about the many adversaries that maybe we all have. I think there were a lot of people from Leland High School that when they heard that Jimmy Shetler was going to a Christian college, probably wondered, well, let's see what happens with that. We'll see him by Thanksgiving. We'll probably see him by the end of September. I'm sure there's a lot of people. Matter of fact, the guy that picked me up from the airport that worked here in the ministry, he told me years later, he said, Jim, the day I picked you up at Pensacola Airport, he said, I thought I'd be driving you back that afternoon. He really did. He said, and I really meant it. He said, I really thought I'd be driving you back. As soon as you get on campus, you see what the campus is like, you'll be going back. You know, I'm sure that Satan, when he found out that I was coming down here to college, that the principality said, hey, let's see what becomes of him. I know that there were young people in my high school that wondered that. And I just wonder right now how many are saying in their heart, maybe back home, maybe even family members. I think my brother and my sisters really wondered, well, we'll see what comes of Jimmy down there. And I wonder how many tonight in the spiritual realm and in different realms are saying of you, well, let's see what happens to their dreams. And our dreams may not be that strong right now. It's not like, oh boy, nothing's gonna. No, I think a lot could shake you right now. I think a lot could move you right now. But we shall see what became of his dreams. Point number one in this message is a divine promise. Because I think a divine promise from God is that dream that Joseph had. No, you can't live off some kind of vision or dreams. The Bible says, without a vision, the people perish. And that vision there, we learned this summer, I preached on that text. That vision has to do with the Word of God. Without the Word of God, people perish. And without the divine promises of God, you won't make it. And don't forget, Joseph didn't have just one dream, he had a couple. And maybe God will give you a couple, maybe he'll give you a couple dozen of his divine promises from his word, and that's what you hold on to. Maybe there will be a divine promise for the month of September 2005, and a divine promise for God's will for your life later on. Maybe it'll be verses like Philippians 4:13, I can do all things through Christ which strengtheneth me. I'll tell you what, I'd put that up with any dream Joseph had. How about 1 Thessalonians 5:24? Faithful is he who calleth you, who also will do it. That's a divine promise. You know, if I asked you tonight, how many of you can remember a camp meeting where you came for and you really believed God was calling you to a Christian college or God was calling you to serve on the mission field one day or whatever? I'm sure several hands would go up, maybe a church service or maybe even a quiet time. But you know, I think there could be a lot of you here tonight that was like me. I couldn't have told you a camp meeting. I still cannot tell you a camp meeting. I cannot tell you a church service and I cannot tell you a quiet time that God somehow, some way revealed to me what he'd have me to do. I still, 48 years of age, I can't tell you that. But I still believe in my heart that there was something that I came down that has nurtured and grown and developed. That, you know, God could use me. The God that Abraham had and Elijah had and the God that Moses had, I've always believed is the God that I have. And God could use me. And I guess maybe a little seed somewhere in there. And I believe God will use me. And if that's all you have tonight, that'll do, friend. But I guarantee you, Satan will do everything he can to knock that little bit of seed out so it'll never germinate and develop roots to grow and to become strong. Because I will tell you that 30 years later from arriving from this place, the belief that God could use me and will use me is stronger tonight because of the divine promises of God. And oh, how Satan wants to snatch that seed right away. How Satan wants to snatch that promise right away out of your heart and demoralize you, knock you down. And that's what happens here too. Because with that divine promise also came a deadly plot. Look with me in Genesis 37. We've already read the promises by Dr. Mullinex in verses 5 through 11 in the two dreams. Look with me at the deadly plot, if you would, for just a moment in chapter 37, verses 18 and 20. And when they saw him afar off, even before he came near unto them. I think Satan and his cohorts are working in college students' hearts before they even get there to college. It says here, and when they saw him afar off, even before he came near unto them, they conspired against him to slay him. When Satan found out that you were going to go to a Christian college, when Satan found out that you were going to live for the Lord, when Satan found out you were going to get your marriage and your family back where it ought to be, when Satan found out that you were going to do what is right, I'll tell you what, he began at that point to slay you. Be sober. Be vigilant. Because your adversary, the devil, is a roaring lion, walketh around seeking whom he may devour. And when you decide to live for the Lord Jesus Christ and you decide to get your marriage right and you decide to have family altar and you decide to have personal devotions and you decide to start being a witness for the Lord Jesus Christ, Satan says, we got to slay him. We got to stop that one. We got to stop her. We got to stop him. All efforts now are directed there. Because if we do it and we do it quickly before the divine promise can develop in that person's life, they'll never see it accomplished. So with this divine promise came a deadly plot. And they said one to another, behold, this dreamer cometh. And then come now, therefore, and let us slay him and cast him into some pit. And we will say some evil beast hath devoured him, and we shall see what will become of his dreams. But that divine promise turned into divine protection. You know, God does protect. Being confident in this very thing, that he which hath begun a good work in you will perform it till the day of Christ. We are more than conquerors through him that loved us. Greater is he that is in you than he that is in the world. And we see we go from a divine promise to a divine protection. Look at verses 21 and 22. And Reuben heard it. Now Reuben could care less. But isn't it amazing where God will get his divine protection for your divine promise? And Reuben heard it, and he delivered him out of their hands and said, let us not kill him. And Reuben said unto them, shed no blood, but cast him into this pit that is in the wilderness, and lay no hand upon him, that he might rid him of their hands to deliver him of his father again. Oh, his motives are terrible, and Reuben doesn't have any good thing. There's nothing admirable about this at all. Reuben's thinking about himself and getting in trouble with his dad if Joseph comes back dead. So Reuben isn't to be admired at all. But I think it's interesting what God uses for divine protection, for the divine promise. And you know, over the years, you might look back and see in your life, you know, God has protected the divine promise in the most unusual ways that he's done. But let me continue on. With that divine promise came a deadly plot, and with the deadly plot became divine protection, and with the divine protection came a degrading position. Look with me, if you would, in chapter 37, verse 23 through 28. And it came to pass when Joseph was come unto his brethren that they stripped Joseph of his coat of many colors that was on him, and they took him and cast him into a pit. And the pit was empty, there was no water in it. And they sat down to eat bread, and they lifted up their eyes and looked, and behold, a company of Ishmaelites came. They sold him as a slave. Look at verse 26. And Judah said unto his brethren, what profit is it if we slay our brother and conceal his blood? Come and let us sell him to him as a slave. And then verse 28, then there passed by Midianites, merchantmen, and they drew and lifted up Joseph out of the pit and sold Joseph to the Ishmaelites for 20 pieces of silver. And they brought Joseph into Egypt. So this divine promise led to a deadly plot, which led to divine protection, which led to a degrading position. Now he's a slave. Now he's in a pit, and he's sold as a slave. I mean, how degrading can you get? He was wearing the coat of many colors not too long ago. Now he's in a pit, and now he's sold as a slave. Wow, are the dreams getting damaged? What shall become of this man's dreams? Let's see what becomes of his dreams. Well, let's see what happens. You know, God may put you in a degrading position. God may put you through some pits. We're not going to stand up here and tell you after you trust Christ as your Savior, this prosperity gospel, boy, all you have to do is trust Jesus and everything is just going to be fine. Yeah, Psalm 34:19 says, many are the afflictions of the righteous, but the Lord delivereth them through them all. Hey, I won't stand up here and stand in front of hundreds of college students and say, oh, you're here now. Everything's going to be really good. It's just going to be just really a lot of fun every day, all the time. No, it's not. It's going to be the pit sometimes. Some of you will want even, there'll be times when you'll say, I'll take Joseph's position. Sometimes I don't feel like 20 pieces of silver is worth me. You know what? The promise continued. The dream was not altered or faltered. Joseph is in the center of the will of God, but the center of God's will led to some pits, led to some valleys. Led to some degrading positions. But the dream continued. A divine promise led to a deadly plot that led to a divine protection that led to a degrading position that led to a divine presence. Look at chapter 39. We kind of skipped the story in 38. It goes back to the family matters and then back to 39. Joseph is now a slave in Potiphar's house. And you know what? I almost put down a divine purity for this point. Because here he resists the temptation that's given to him in chapter 39, verses 7 through 12. But you know what? I really believe that what became of the dream, this divine promise, went to a divine protection that went to a divine presence. I think the key to chapter 39 is verse 2, and the Lord was with Joseph. Look at verse 3. The Lord made all that he did to prosper in his hand. Look at verse 9. How then can I do this great wickedness and sin against God? There is that divine presence. Look at verse 21. But the Lord was with Joseph. Look at verse 23. The Lord was with him. This dream didn't stop because the Lord was with him. And I believe the only reason why Joseph refused to fall into immorality with this woman, not because this woman wasn't good looking, this woman was probably gorgeous. Not because he didn't have red blood flowing through him like any other young, teenage young man and didn't have desires. No, I think there's one reason why he didn't, and that's in verse 9. How then can I do this great wickedness and sin against God? God is here right now, Mrs. Potiphar. God is seeing. God is hearing your proposal. God is seeing my heart. And how can I do this great sin against this wickedness? And I'll tell you what, that dream, or shall we say those dreams, I don't know how full grown they are at this point, but they're probably stronger than they were when he was in the pit and probably stronger when he talked to his brothers and said, hey, I had these dreams. I had this dream. I don't know what this means, but it had me as a, you were all bowing down and I don't know about this. I think it's stronger now. But he stands at a time of great temptation. And what is the thing that delivers him from this? Is the dream. How can I do this great wickedness and sin against God? You know what? A lot of young people want to keep their lives pure for the day that they get married. And they've got a dream believing they want God's very best for their life. And sometimes the only thing that holds that young person back from falling into a situation they should have never gotten into is one thing. God, I don't want to mess up my life. I want your very best for my life. And Lord, there's a dream. You're present. You're here. There's a promise. God, I know you're going to use me. And that's what keeps you going. And that's what keeps you through is the divine presence. But you know what? The divine promise led to a deadly plot that led to divine protection, that led to a degrading position, that led to a divine presence, that led to a determined persecution. Look at this in chapter 39, verses 13 through 20. This woman, a woman scorned, this woman does not take this rejection well. Verse 13, and it came to pass when she saw that he had left his garment in her hand and was fled forth, that she called on to the men of her house and spake unto them, saying, see, he hath brought in a Hebrew unto us to mock us. He came unto me to lie with me, and I cried with a loud voice. And it came to pass when he heard that I lifted up my voice and cried. She's got this whole plot. She has a determined persecution to get this young man killed now since she was rejected by him. I want to tell you, the dream's got to be down deep now. There will be a determined persecution. This is for our upperclassmen. This is one for our juniors and seniors. You know, we kind of think, well, we made it through now. I made it through these first couple of years here. I'm doing fine now. No, now there's a determined persecution. This is for some of our married families that have gone through a lot in their marriage and in their home and in their family. And they kind of think, whoo, well, we're through that now. We're all set. No, there's a determined persecution against anyone that's going to live righteously. This is Satan's last chance, senior. This is Satan's last chance, senior saint, in your twilight years, to try to destroy and ruin your life of what God has done. There is a determined persecution now. This woman puts together this whole scenario, lies. Maybe it can flow into our minds with depression and all of the lies that Satan gives. What is depression but listening to our soul instead of our spirit? Why art thou cast down, O my soul? Who's doing the talking? The spirit is. And the spirit says in Psalm 42, why art thou cast down? Hope thou in God. And sometimes we get all these lies that filter into our mind, and we begin, our soul begins to do all the speaking, and our soul begins to believe these lies, and we have to have our spirit speak to our soul. And we get out of this depression. And we see here that this divine presence led to a determined persecution. But finally, I see, as we close, a divine promotion. Look at chapter 41, if you would, for just a moment. Chapter 41. And after going back into prison, again, part of the determined persecution. And I think that was his hardest time. After he gives this revelation of the dream to the butler. Says, hey, when you go back, would you tell the Pharaoh I'm in here for wrong reasons? Can you put a good word in for me? Oh, yeah, sure will. 2 years later, the guy remembers what he promised. Joseph is just put off to the side for 2 years, totally forgotten. I think those were the two toughest years. But you know, during it all, I think there was that promise. I think there was that dream. I think there were times that's the only thing the guy could hold on to. Lord, I know that was of you. I know that verse was of you. Genesis 41, verse 39 through 43, a divine promotion. And Pharaoh said unto Joseph, for as much as God hath showed thee all this, there is none so discreet and wise as thou art. Thou shalt be over my house, and according unto thy word shall all my people be ruled. Only in the throne will I be greater than thou. And Pharaoh said unto Joseph, see, I have set thee over all the land of Egypt. And Pharaoh took off his ring from his hand and put it upon Joseph's hand and arrayed him in vestures of fine linen and put a gold chain about his neck. And he made him to ride in the second chariot which he had. And they cried before him, bow the knee. And he made him ruler over all the land of Egypt. of Egypt, fulfilled dream. It occurred. A divine promotion ends this whole thing. And we shall see what will become of his dreams. Let's slay him. Let's kill him. Let's destroy him right away. And we shall see what will become of his dreams. But God's hand was on Joseph. And that divine promise turned to divine protection, which turned to divine presence, which finally turned to a divine promotion. And his dream was fulfilled. Jim, do you have a life verse? We were talking about this beforehand. I asked Dr. Mullinex and Tim if they had life verses. I don't really have a life verse, but there have been divine promises that have come along the way that I've held on to. But a verse that has meant a lot to me over the years is Isaiah 41, verse number 10. Fear thou not, for I am with thee. Be not dismayed, for I am thy God. I will strengthen thee. Yea, I will help thee. Yea, I will uphold thee with the right hand of my righteousness. The verse I put down if I sign my name, Isaiah 41:10. I was looking at it this afternoon. I know I read it, but I guess it's been a while since I noticed it. In the verse previous, verse 9, at the very end, it says, thou art my servant. I have chosen thee and not cast thee away. You know, I want you to know, I did not come here 30 years ago with this grand, grandiose dream that God was going to use me. So I didn't think I was going to even be a preacher. I didn't have this great dream that God's going to use me to change the world for Jesus Christ. I didn't have that. I didn't have some vision that God was going to do this or God was going to. I'm not saying he has done it. I'm just saying I didn't come with any of that. I came with a little smidgen of, you know, I think God could use me. And probably a tiny little smidgen of, I think he will. I just wanted to be a servant of the Lord. And it's been great to see what God's been able to do and allow us to serve. Thou art my servant. I have chosen thee and not cast thee away. Fear thou not, for I am with thee. Be not dismayed, for I am thy God. I will strengthen thee, yea, I will help thee, yea, I will uphold thee with the right hand of my righteousness. If you're here tonight and you say, my portions are even smaller than yours, I don't care. Do you believe that God could use you? And do you have just a mustard seed that God will use you? And if you've got that, hold tight. Hold tight to the divine promise. Get a verse quickly. I don't care if you use Isaiah 41:10 or Psalm 37:4. Delight thyself in the Lord and he'll give you the desires of your heart. The steps of a good man are ordered by the Lord. I don't care if it's Psalm 84:11. No good thing will he withhold from them that walk uprightly. But you just get a hold of a divine promise of God and allow God to begin to give you the divine protection, the presence, and the promotion that he'll give. Tonight, hold on to what you do have and believe, God, if I'm here, this has got to be your will. Lord, this has got to be you moving. And campus church member, I don't know what you're going through right now, but you hold on to the divine promises of God, because those are where there'll be deadly plots and degrading positions and there'll be determined persecution. But one day, by God's grace and for God's glory, there'll be a divine promotion. You know, when we remember back, I'll never forget, Pastor Steve Robertson always talks about his basketball days, and he says, you know, the older I get, the better I was in basketball. And I love that statement. He says it every time he preaches, but I love it, you know. The older I get, the better I was. And you know, I had to be really careful, because I said to myself, you know, I'm getting in this dream thing, you know, and I think, yeah, when I came down here to Pensacola, yeah. No, I didn't. I didn't have much. I just believe maybe he could, and just a little bit of maybe I think he will. And that's all I had. I didn't come down with, hey, I had a verse. A lightning struck up in Leelanau County right next to me, and I knew it was God calling. No, no, no, none of that. None of that happened. None of it's never happened since then either, by the way. Just my could and my will maybe has grown a little bit because of the divine promises of God. Fear thou not, for I am with thee. Be not dismayed, for I am thy God. I will strengthen thee. Yea, I will help thee. Yea, I will uphold thee with the right hand of my righteousness. I believe it. Do you? What will happen to your dreams? Our heads are bowed, our eyes are closed. Really didn't know. You know, it's interesting. I think about the song that Ray and Ann sang tonight, "Oh, Rejoice in the Lord. He makes no mistake." Maybe tonight God's spoken to your heart. You know, I don't know, but maybe you just need to come down and just say something to the Lord. Maybe you just need to come down in this first service, second service, whatever of the year. Or maybe church, campus church member, you've been here for ages. And maybe you just need to come down and kneel down and pray and say, "Oh, dear Lord, my could and my will has gotten small, but I haven't lost it. And it's not big and it's not anything great and mighty, but it's a promise, Lord." Maybe tonight you just come on down and show the Lord a verse. Show the Lord a verse. "Lord, you say this, I can do all things through Christ which strengtheneth me. I could make it on that verse for this week. I could make it on faithful is he who calleth you who also will do it. I did believe you called. I can hold on to that for a month." Maybe tonight you just like spend some time with the Lord. I don't know what he's called you to do. And you know what? Maybe there are some of you that have had a dramatic thing. You're a married student down here. You moved a lot to come here, and there's a lot of things going on. And you know. Well, then, my friend, don't you shake that. Don't you lose that. Maybe God has spoken to some tonight. I was thinking about the invitation song, "Have Thine Own Way, Lord." Well, then let him have it. That divine promise. He'll give you divine protection. He'll give you divine presence. And one day he'll give you divine promotion. But you got to hold on, friend, because there's deadly plots and degrading positions and determined persecution against you. You've got to hold on. And if tonight we can open an altar so you can hold on a little bit more, then it's all worth it.
1: 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And now, a sermon from a past chapel at Pensacola Christian College.
3: 1 Peter chapter 2, as we reverence together the reading of his word, will you please stand with me on this Friday morning? And I want to read a few verses for you, beginning in verse number 21. 1 Peter chapter 2, beginning in verse 21. The Bible says, "For even hereunto were ye called, because Christ also suffered for us, leaving us an example." And here it is, students, "that ye should follow his steps." Verse 25, "For ye were as sheep going astray, but are now returned unto the shepherd and bishop of your souls." The title of my message this morning is two words: follow me. Let's pray. Father, we're thankful for our guests who are here. They've come from all around the country. We're thankful for our students who are here from all across America and literally all around the world. We meet today in this place to hear you speak. We know that you are the unseen guest. You're not on the rolls at the college. You're not enrolled to be a college day's guest. But you're present. You're moving up and down the aisles, moving between the seats this morning, speaking to every heart, saying these two words: follow me. May we hear and may we follow, we pray. In Jesus' name, amen. You may be seated. When I was 12, I went with a group of young people my age. Of all things, the youth leader took us to visit a meatpacking plant in Cedarville, Iowa. It's what they call a slaughterhouse. Only went once at the age of 12. I have no desire, Dr. Adkins, to ever go.

all over. And then a man would come with a big hook. And with the steer on its side, would take the hook and put it right in the stomach of the steer. And the blood would start to pour out, and the hook was attached to a chain, and they would pull the steer up, and hanging there with the blood draining, it would start to move on this conveyor belt and would make its way into the slaughterhouse to be made into hamburger. You probably won't think about this imagery when, as Dr. Land said yesterday, you go to McDonald's the next time and order a double cheeseburger. But then I found out this, students, that in the day they killed sheep in a different way. What they would do in the slaughterhouses where sheep were killed is they'd put the sheep in a big pen, and then they would put a goat in with the sheep. And that goat was trained, goat would make its way and would circulate through the sheep and would, so to speak, rub shoulders with the sheep. And it wasn't long until one of the sheep said, basically, hey, I'm going to follow the goat. And as soon as one sheep started to follow the goat, then the second sheep started to follow the goat, and then all of the sheep would be following the goat, and then the slaughterhouse would drop down the staircase, this small step, like a ramp. Didn't have steps, but it had a ramp. And the goat would get on the ramp and would make its way up this ramp. And at the top of the ramp, the door would open, and the goat would go through, and they would close the door. And the sheep, one after another, would walk off the top of this ramp and fall to their death. Why? Because sheep are followers. When God picked an animal to describe men and women in the Bible, he said, we're sheep. Isaiah 53:6, all we like sheep have gone astray. Our text, 1 Peter 2 and verse 25, for ye were as sheep going astray. John 10:27, Jesus said, my sheep hear my voice, and I know them, and they follow me. Now, we don't like that as human beings. We don't like the idea that we're followers. And my, Dr. Atkins is talking about the turkey bowl. Hey, and listen to those names that we're given. Listen to the names in pro sports. Hey, we have the Panthers. We have the Jaguars. We have the Chargers. Have you ever heard of a sports team? They were called the Sheep. And the B team, they were called the Lambs. No, not on your life. Because we like the strength of animals, the independence of those animals, the freedom of those animals that have a caricature, that are anything but sheep. And so this morning, students, I say to you from the bottom of my heart, I say to our college students, I say to our College Days guests who are here, I ask you this question: who are you following? Because the question is not whether or not we're followers this morning. The Bible makes it clear we're hardwired to follow. The question that Scripture gives us, the question that God Almighty gives us today is, who are each of us as his children following? You say, Dr. Mudge, what does it mean to follow? I submit to you that when we follow Christ, we take action. When we follow Christ, we make decisions.
When we follow Christ,

0: We are anything but passive. We have full resolve to do something. And from the New Testament this morning, I want to show you three actions of our Savior, the Lord Jesus, that are exemplary of us following, because as Peter wrote in 1 Peter 2, Jesus left us an example that we should follow in his steps. Notice with me, number one, Jesus is committed. Jesus took action to be committed. Jesus is the gold standard. From the days of his youth, of having a single mission, to do the will of his Father. You remember in Luke chapter 2, when they had come to the temple, and so to speak, to put it in today's vernacular, they'd gotten in their minivan to head home, and they got with all their family. They said, "Where is Jesus?" Now, Mr. Roberts, I don't understand for the life of me how they could have left him. But the Bible's very clear that they left a 12-year-old, and that the second thing that boggles my mind, for those of you who are parents, and all the discussion today about helicopter parents, they obviously were not helicopter parents, because the Bible says they went a whole day before they realized they didn't have Jesus with them. So they turned around and they went back into Jerusalem, and the Bible says that by the time they got back there, 3 days had transpired. And what did they find? They found Jesus teaching in the temple. Hey, man, who fed him? Man, where did he sleep? Oh man, his heavenly Father took care of him. But there he was fulfilling his ministry. And mom came up and basically said to him, "Hey, we've been sorrowful. We've been worried sick about you, Jesus." And he said to them in Luke chapter 2 and verse 49, "Do you not know that I must be about my Father's business?" When he ministered to the woman at the well in John chapter 4 and led her to Christ, his disciples watched. And they said, "Man, he's pouring his soul into her. He needs to eat." They came to him and said, "Master, can we basically get you something to eat?" And in John 4 and verse 34, he said, "My meat is to do the will of him that sent me and to finish his will." In John 8, 29, he said, "I do always those things that please him." On the cross, as we know, as he spoke that Greek word, tetelestai, he said, "It is finished." Oh yes, the work of redemption was finished, but you know what? The work that his heavenly Father had given him to do on the earth, he finished it. Why? Because he took action to be committed. Young man, I ask you this morning, are you committed to the Lord? Young lady, I ask you this morning, are you committed to serve God? As was preached on recently, Romans 12, have you had that time? Remember when he came to his disciples? In Matthew chapter 4, he said, "Follow me." And you know what the Bible says? The Bible says that immediately they forsook their nets and they followed him. They didn't say, "Well, listen, we need 3 weeks of counseling to decide." No. Their obedience was instant. Is your body a living sacrifice? Holy, acceptable unto God? Which is your reasonable service? We live in a day of mediocrity. We live in a day of entitlement. We live in a day of lackluster Christianity. Young man, young lady, can I tell you, the greatest enterprise in America is not the corporate world, although God may call you to serve there. But may I just tell you this? You should give God the opportunity to serve him in ministry if that's what God would have you do. You know what I believe with all my heart? I believe there are young people here that if they really went to God, and said, God, I'll do whatever you want me to do, including being in the ministry. You know what? You may just be surprised where God will put you. We have a young lady in the student body here, Jocelyn Tellman. Her dad was a businessman in our church. Six children. In a missions conference, God called him to go to Uganda. And people said, oh man, he's a businessman. You can't pack up Dr. Atkins. You can't take six children and move to Africa. Guess what? He made the commitment and he just said, I'm going to trust God. And man, has God blessed him in phenomenal ways. And so they went to Uganda. They've been there years now. And man, they have a wonderful church of about 300. They have a Christian school of about 150. They have an orphanage with about 80, and now their daughter is a sophomore here at Pensacola Christian College. Why? Because a man said, Lord, you speak. Yeah, I could stay in the States, as Pastor Jim has said to me many times. Pastor, I was so comfortable with the American dream. Man, we had the house, we had the cars, we had the credit cards. We had all that we needed, all that we wanted. But you know what? He said, Lord, I'll do whatever you want me to do. And you know what God did? God took that business experience and just as Dr. Cochran, you chaired the business department for many years here, just as you're now the academic vice president, you know this. There are hundreds of young people that God can use their business skill on the mission field all around the world. He can use it in Christian schools. But give him the opportunity. Jesus took action. He took action to be committed. But number two, he took action to be clean. The Bible says, verse 22, who did no sin, neither was guile found in his mouth. Now listen to me carefully. I'm not here today to talk to you about all the moral ills of the internet. I'm not here to talk to you about all the different types of immorality that are across the land. But I do want to say, Hebrews 13:4, marriage is honorable, and the bed undefiled. The Greek word there literally means without contamination. One man and one woman joining together in holy matrimony, the bed for them, there's no contamination. It's undefiled. But whoremongers, the Bible says, those who engage in sex before marriage, and adulterers, those who engage in sex outside the bounds of marriage after marriage, after being married, God will judge. I remember a day when preachers would preach on purity. Kids would sit in their ears would get red. They were, you know what I mean? It was just a, yeah. It was something that made you, as the prophet said, made you blush. I know we're in the day when nobody blushes. In fact, in some audiences, people look at each other and sort of smile a little bit and chuckle a little bit and say, hey, who let this guy out? Then he realized this is the 21st century. Hasn't he read the news lately? Doesn't he know how we're living? Hey, imagine how the culture's living. Young people, you don't need me to detail any of that. You know all that. But we need to be reminded. God says, I will judge a people, I will judge a nation who follow immoral practices. And while the wheels of God may grind mighty slow, they grind mighty fine. And judgment will come. But that's not my thesis for you this morning. I want to talk to the young man, the young woman, who you've been involved in some type of activity outside of what the Scripture teaches, outside of what you've been taught by your pastor and what you've been taught here at Pensacola Christian. The Bible says, Psalm 101 and verse 3, I will set no wicked thing before mine eye. I hate the work of them that turn aside. It shall not cleave to me. What did the psalmist know? The psalmist knew before any psychologist came out and said, as they're saying today, that internet pornography is more addictive than crack cocaine. What did he say? The psalmist said way back when it was penned, I won't put wicked things before mine eye, because they're going to cleave to me. They're going to stick to me like Velcro. So students, if the sleuth has come and you have ended up in a situation where you've gotten involved in activity that's outside the Scriptures and outside of God's Word, we don't condemn you. If you're a child of God, get it right. Confess it. Get it under the blood. Let me say to you today, from the bottom of my heart, don't be so proud that if you're into things that aren't pleasing to God, and you say, Dr. Munch, you have no idea the battle I'm in. You have no idea the fight. You have no idea what's happened. You have no idea how Satan has laid the trap and how he has lured me, and I cannot break this. Then go to PCC Cares. Go to someone you know. But follow the example of our Savior and don't be passive about it. Take action to be clean, to be washed as pure as the driven snow. And you'll be thrilled that you did. Jesus took action to be committed. Jesus took action to be clean. Jesus took action to be courageous. Hebrews 12, verse 2, looking unto Jesus, the author and finisher of our faith, who for the joy that was set before him endured the cross, despising the shame, and is set down on the right hand of the throne of God. For consider him that endured such contradiction of sinners against himself, lest ye be weary and faint in your minds. Whoa. Anybody in here today getting weary? Anybody here today getting faint in your mind? Hey, you know what the Scripture says? Anybody here getting fearful? Anybody losing your courage? Do you know what? You maybe need an adjustment. Maybe you're looking at yourself and the only conclusion you're coming up with is how inadequate you are. You will every time. Maybe you're looking at others and comparing yourself. And as Paul said, when we compare ourselves among ourselves, we're not wise, because that's always going to be a dead end as well. But maybe you need not an internal look, maybe not an outward look, but you know what you need? You need an upward look. Paul told Timothy, God hasn't given you the spirit of fear, but of power and of love and of a sound mind. The prophet of Israel told the nation at a perilous time in Isaiah 41:10, fear thou not, for I am with thee. Be not dismayed, literally overwhelmed, for I am thy God. I will strengthen thee. Yea, I will help thee. Yea, I will uphold thee with the right hand of my righteousness. Student, what are you fearful about today? Take action. Give it to God. Renew your courage. And let's walk out of here today being confident of this very thing, that he which hath begun a good work in you will perform it until the day of Jesus Christ. Got some shoes on the platform. These are some old shoes. They represent a missionary named Lottie Moon. Lottie Moon is quite a story. Southern gal, grew up in an aristocratic family in the southern United States. God spoke to her heart, and the Lord said, "Follow me." Lottie Moon left a good job, left the security of a well-to-do family, and went to China. People didn't like her. People didn't listen to her. People in the States encouraged her to come back, but she said, "I cannot. I've heard the Lord say, follow me, and I must stay in China." For 39 years, she labored there faithfully. When all of the conflict broke out, war and famine in 1912, in order to feed Chinese people, she deprived herself of food. And when her co-workers realized it, it was too late. She was desperately ill. They put her on a ship to send her back to the States to get medical care. But on Christmas Eve, 1912, Lottie Moon went to meet her Savior. These tennis shoes represent an athlete. You know his name, Jim Elliott. Jim Elliott got on a freighter bound for the jungles of South America in 1952. Jim Elliott had heard the Lord say, "Follow me," and he said, "I'm going to do it with all my heart." In fact, he said, "I don't want to go places where people have heard the gospel many times." He said, "God, send me to a place where they have never heard the gospel." And the Lord put on his heart a tribe called the Aka Indians. In autumn of 1955, one of his teammates, Nate Saint, was in a small airplane, and he spotted the Aka tribe. It was the beginning of them dropping gifts from the air, and although the tribe had killed some people from the Shell Oil Company, they felt that they sensed receptivity and the leading of the Lord, and they landed the plane and had what they thought were some friendly encounters. But 2 days later, in January of 1956, Jim Elliott, four of his teammates, a total of five of them, were hacked and speared to death by the Aka Indians. If you go to Jim Elliott's college alma mater, they have a big plaque in the administration building that says, "He is no fool who gives what he cannot keep to gain what he cannot lose." Jim Elliott heard the Lord say, "Follow me." These shoes represent a girl who went to high school in the Denver metro area. She went to a school in the 90s called Columbine High School. Her name, Rachel Scott. On April 20th, 1999, when she said goodbye to her mother that morning after they had breakfast together, she could never have imagined what was going to happen as a killer came into that school. He apparently knew who she was. He shot her once in the leg, and then he said to her, "Do you love God?" And she said, "You know I do." And he shot her the second time in the head. And that teenage girl went into eternity. Her dad's traveled the globe, telling the story of her life in a book called Rachel's Tears. And a multitude have come to know Christ as Savior. What do these three have in common? They all followed the Lord. They all took action to be committed. They took action to be clean. They took action to be courageous. You say, Dr. Munch, there are no shoes on the stanchion. No. You know why? That stanchion represents Mr. Roberts. Represents you. Represents you there with the orange sweat vest. College Day's guest up here from Atlanta, from Chicago, from Michigan. Represents you. The Lord Jesus said to a group of young men, follow me. And immediately they did. They turned the world upside down. You know what he's saying on this Friday morning? The same words. Follow me. Are you? Will you? Only you can answer the question.
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2: Take your Bible, if you would, and join me today in Galatians chapter 5. Galatians chapter number 5. Hey, as you're turning, let me ask you the question. How many of you ever remember as a young child, how many of you ever colored on the walls? How many of you ever did that, okay? Yeah, lots of you did. And I'm not talking about when you were 17, okay? So I'm talking about when you were 3 or 4 and you had the crayons out and somebody taught you how to draw, you know, whatever. And so you start to draw it and you're drawing the sun, you know, and the little lines that go out from it and you know, maybe a mountain or a tree or whatever. And you got it all over the place. How many of you have ever, when you were a little kid, you decided to make breakfast for dad and mom? Did you ever do that? And you discovered it was a little more complicated than you thought, but you just kept right at it. And so, you know, there's stuff all over the place and there's milk on the floor and there's flour on your face and it's just a mess, but you're making breakfast, you know? Or maybe you're gonna help, maybe you're gonna help your dad with the car and you're gonna clean the car. And you've seen him scrub it with things, and so you saw a piece of steel wool, and you thought, that looks similar, and so you're kind of scrubbing the car, you know? Okay, I say all of that to say that, have you ever had someone in the middle of that walk in and say, what has happened here? Have you ever heard those words before? Okay, how many of you have ever had a puppy that just kind of got loose and they found your favorite pillow and that puppy just tore it apart? And or what, you know, and you walk in and it's like, what in the world happened here? You know, that expression when you come in and you say something shocking, okay, and you're looking and it's like, whoa, what happened? Is the idea that the Apostle Paul continues to say to the church at Galatia. He says, what happened? You were running so well. What happened? Are there points and times in your life when you can look back and you can say, yeah, I was going along and things were moving like they were supposed to. I was growing. I was fellowshipping. I was reading. I was studying. I was praying. And something happened. And there's such a radical departure that even for the, I don't know, for lack of a better phrase, even to the untrained eye, someone stands back and they kind of scratch their head and they say, wow, something happened. And the Apostle Paul does the same. He scratches his head and with a dumbfounded expression on his face, he says, what happened? Your Bibles are open right now in Galatians chapter 5, verse number 1. He says a summary statement for what many believe to be the entire book. Many say that Galatians chapter 5, verse number 1 is the capstone of the book. It's the singular message that the Apostle Paul wants the church at Galatia to receive. We would do well to say, wow, that's an important statement. It'd be a great statement for me to hold on to when he says, stand fast, therefore, in the liberty wherewith Christ hath made us free, and be not entangled again with the yoke of bondage. Ye did run well, verse number 7. Who did hinder you that ye should not obey the truth? This persuasion cometh not of him that calleth you. A little leaven leaveneth the whole lump. In one sense, what the Apostle Paul's doing is he's giving us this arithmetic lesson by saying that you've added something to the gospel that actually subtracts from it. Did you understand that? You're trying to add something to the purity of the gospel that as soon as you touch the gospel with your addition, it makes the gospel less than what God intends it to be. See, let the gospel stand on its own. Don't try to say, I'm going to just improve that a little bit. It'd be like a novice taking a brush and trying to add to the work of a master. Don't add. It's fine just as it is. And that's what Paul says, a little leaven. You've added, you're saying, no, we just added a little bit to the gospel. Well, a little bit to the gospel perverts the gospel in its entirety. So by way of introduction, let's look at a couple things that Paul says. Hey, now remember, this is what you're not. Just briefly think again, okay, the gospel, I'm saved by grace through faith plus nothing. And a good question for us to ask today is, are you? Are you saved by grace? When we use the expression saved, it means rescued. So we have to be saved from something. Saved isn't just something that you add to yourself. Okay, now I'm saved. It's indicating I was in peril and now I am saved. Rescued. Okay, from what? Saved from hell, quite literally. Saved from the just judgment of a holy God. Rescued from hell. So are you? Well, I've always been saved. No, you haven't. Well, I grew up believing the truths of Christianity. That's fine, but that doesn't mean that you've passed from death to life. When is a person saved? Well, actually, it's at a point in time. It's at a point in time. It'd be similar to me saying, for you asking me, hey, Pastor, when were you married? I wouldn't say, I've always been married. I wouldn't say, listen, I grew up believing in marriage. If you said, if I gave you that answer, you'd say, well, that's silliness. Now, you may have grown up believing in marriage, but when were you married? Well, then I would say, oh, I was married on December 18th, 1992. Okay, that's when I passed from singleness to marriedness, okay? And now I'm married. So when were you saved? You may not remember the date. Many a husband's gotten in a lot of trouble because he has not, okay? You might not remember the date, but do you know that you are? Did you recognize that you are a sinner? Did you recognize that Jesus is who he said he is? He's God. Did you call out to him? Just say, save me. It's just a humble sinner's prayer. It's a recognition that Jesus died in your place, that he was, in fact, he did, in fact, die on a sinner's cross. He was, in fact, buried in a borrowed tomb, and he did, in reality, physically come triumphant out of a grave. Do you believe that? Have you called on him then? Just ask him, whosoever shall call upon the name of the Lord shall be saved. Okay, if that's you, if that's your testimony, amen. And if it's not you, it can be. It can be. Quite frankly, and I mean this, in the stillness of this moment, it can be. Right in your own place. God, that's what I believe. I'm asking you to save me. Do you know he will? For whosoever shall call upon the name of the Lord shall be saved. Just tell him, thank you for saving me. Tell someone. Do you know that's part of it? It's what baptism is, this picture of what you've done. Tell someone. The Bible says that those that have called are not ashamed. So if you're saved, let me tell you what you are not. He lays it out for us. He says you're not a doulos. You're not a doulos. You say, well, what is a doulos? It's the Greek word for slave. You're not a doulos. It's what he says here. In fact, if you look in the scripture, the Bible tells us repeatedly over and over again that if I am in Christ, I'm free. In John chapter 8, verse number 36, if the Son therefore shall make you free, ye shall be free indeed. That means in reality. That is my new life. I am no longer a bond slave. The Bible says in Romans chapter 8, verse number 17, and if children, then heirs. Wow, not only just this like, okay, now I'm a son. He says, and if children, then heirs of God and joint heirs with Jesus. Do you know what that means? Now I'm no longer a bond slave. Now I am a son. I'm not an Ishmael, I am an Isaac. I'm not any longer identifying with that, the one that now I only have a servant status, now I have a son's status. That means that I'm a joint heir with Jesus. It means that whatever is that which is due and coming to Jesus is also due and coming to me. His standing is exactly mine. Okay, how many of you, again, when you were a kid, maybe it's still today at home you do this, but how many of you, when you were a kid, had siblings, and when the pie was being passed out, how many of you were really careful to see who got the biggest piece of pie? Did you ever have one of those arguments at home? It's like, Mommy, you got a bigger piece of pie than me. No, they're not. Look at that. You got an extra cherry right there. Okay, and so, you know, you're just looking because somebody got a little bit bigger piece of the pie, a little bit bigger piece of cake than you. Do you know, in every way, shape, and form, it's quite remarkable that the standing that Jesus Christ has, he invites you to say, listen, all that I have, I now bestow also upon you, equally upon you. You are a joint heir with Jesus. Why would I want to go back to some servitude that has already been paid in full? If your mortgage was completely paid off, someone paid off your mortgage, would you want to go back to continually paying it off? Or would you just shout, hey, hallelujah. If it's paid, it's paid. Don't go back to the old lifestyle. He says, you're no longer a doulos. You're no longer a slave. And then it reminds me of what else I am. I am no longer a debtor. That bill, that price, that debt has been paid. I'm not a slave. I'm not a doulos. I'm not a debtor. The Bible says in Ephesians 1:7, in whom we have, that is current possession, in whom we have redemption through his blood, the forgiveness of sins, according to the riches of his grace. Ephesians 1:18, the eyes of your understanding being enlightened, that ye may know what is the hope of his calling and what are the riches of the glory of his inheritance in the saints. You know, it is true, in fact, that he did pay the debt that you owed. You couldn't pay, and he said, I have the resources, I have the ability, I have the means to pay this debt. And so he did, he paid it fully. I may be a debtor to mercy or a debtor to grace, but I am no longer a debtor to the law. Mercy and grace never expect to be paid, but the law expects nothing less. If I am a debtor to the law, my obedience doesn't count for anything, only my infractions. Now, I want you to hear that again. If I'm a debtor to the law, my obedience doesn't count, only my infractions. Now, my obedience is going to count if I keep it perfectly. But if I err in even the slightest way from my obedience, it's all undone by my debt now to the law. It's an all or nothing proposition. Let's say that you have never gotten a traffic ticket in your life. You've never gotten a traffic violation in your life, but you were, for whatever reason, you were thinking about church. That's a good one. You're driving to church and you're so eager to be to church and you just can't wait to get there with the body of believers. You're going to sing. You're going to fellowship. You can't wait to get to church and you blow through a red light. Okay. You just driving along and whoosh, you go through there and you also now see some red lights. Okay. They're following behind and you pull over and the officer comes up and he says, did you know that? And he's a stickler for the law. He's a stickler for the law. I mean, his badge is shined, his belt is in place, his shirt's proper. And he comes up and he says, excuse me, sir, did you know that you just ran a red light? Wow, I did? Yes, sir, you did. I didn't, honestly, officer, I don't doubt you in the least. I wasn't paying attention, but okay, I recognize I did. That's going to be a ticket, and I'm going to write that up. Whoa, wait for just a minute. What is that? Did you know I have never killed a single person in my life? Never. And the officer says, I'm glad to hear that, or this would be a different infraction, okay? So that's going to be a ticket. Wait. I just want you to know, I do not bear false witness. I tell the truth. And I'm telling you, I am painfully honest. Really, I'm painfully honest. I always tell the truth. It's really good. I'm glad to hear that. And I pay my taxes. That's fine. And I was going to church. Amen. Okay. Let me ask you, is the infraction undone by the weight of your obedience? Do you get the point? You're either going to have someone else pay your debt or you're going to have to pay it in total. It's why every part of Jesus' life had to be investigated. He either fully satisfied God's law or he didn't. It was all or nothing. And by the way, he is either God or he is not. It all hinges on an all or nothing proposition. Again, Paul reminds us that we are neither a doulos, a slave, nor are we debtors. So why would someone fall from grace? It seems almost, to use a direct term, it seems almost idiotic. It seems, I'm not trying to be unkind, it seems moronic. Why would someone fall from grace? Remember how taken back Paul was with the idea when he said in Galatians chapter 1, verse 6, I marvel that ye are so soon removed from him that called you into this grace. Galatians chapter 4, verse number 6, it reminds me, I don't think when the apostle Paul is saying, you're fallen from grace, why are you so soon fallen from this? Personally, we can disagree on it, but personally, I don't believe what he is saying is you were never saved. What I don't believe is the Apostle Paul is saying, you know, you were saved and now you're not saved, or you were never saved. At least 9 times he refers to the church at Galatia as brethren, filled with many Gentiles. I don't believe he's just saying, well, brethren of Israel. And then listen to what he says to this church that he's trying to help them get past this stumbling block. He says to them in Galatians 4, 6, and because ye are sons, you are sons, God hath sent forth the Spirit of his Son into your hearts, crying, Abba, Father. He says, this is who you are. Why aren't you living like it? He's trying to bring them back to a place where they understand, oh, I remember. This is who I am. I'm not a debtor. I'm not a doulos. I remember. This is who I am. I believe that he's writing in such a way that he's indicating you've lost your way. You're living outside the blessings of grace. They had been bewitched and were calling on others to now their new standards that certainly now anyone who keeps these standards, they are the saved. He says, you began the race so well. You were in your lane. You were advancing correctly. There was hope of a strong finish. So what happened? It appears that the Apostle Paul is by all accounts, a strong sports fan. Maybe you are as well. Maybe you just like, man, you know the names of the athletes, you follow the statistics, you can name off different years that they won a championship, or you just, you follow it well. Your brackets are filled out and you get the whole thing. I think you would probably, this is just an assumption, but I think you'd have some really good conversation with the Apostle Paul. Paul, in almost all of his epistles, he uses the analogies of sports to try to demonstrate some spiritual principle. And he says, okay, listen, the gun went off, so to speak. The race was begun. And I'm telling you, you were doing the right things to have a successful finish. And apparently he knew what that looked like. He did run well. He'd understood these are the elements of what a race looks like that ends in a positive conclusion. And then he says, what happened? This is surprising. I've watched races unfold many times. And as I'm watching this, something happened that shouldn't have. Paul does know where their stumbling block didn't come from. He says, here's where this is not the origin of your problem. He says in Galatians 5:8, he says, this persuasion cometh not of him that calleth you. It didn't come from God. Now, can I also ask at least this question, pause for a moment. Have you ever been guilty of saying, well, God didn't do this for me? Have you ever been a little bothered at God? Like, well, I tried that, God. It didn't work for me. He said, this persuasion cometh not from above. It didn't come from the one who called you. So here's what a wise person does then. When we get to the place where it's like, well, God, I tried that and it didn't work. What we have to do is we have to step back and say, okay, if that didn't work, I'm not going to lay the charge at the feet of God. It'd be wise for me to back up and say, okay, what didn't I do correctly? What piece of the puzzle am I missing here? And the Apostle Paul wants to be clear, you didn't get a faulty foundation. God didn't shortchange you on something that you needed. So let's investigate, Paul said, it didn't come from above. It didn't come from God. Sometimes we find that, this couldn't have mattered. And I think that's why he says this, Galatians 5:9, a little leaven leaveneth the whole lump. Well, that's not such a big deal. This couldn't have been the problem. He says, whoa. It was just a little thing. But do you know how little leaven it takes to impact the whole of the dough? Do you understand how just a tiny little bit of leaven, wow, it has a major impact in changing the substance that you've added it to? Essentially, he's saying any tinkering with the gospel, no matter how seemingly trivial or insignificant or even well-intentioned, is not trivial and not insignificant at all. Instead, it's incredibly consequential. So again, where did they go wrong? Well, let's wrap this up by actually just answering some of those potential questions. Where did they go wrong? I think the first thing, if we said, what happened? I think this is indicated all throughout. It was a problem with others. We'd call it the inconsistency of others. There is an unchanging message that we call the gospel. Now, someone came in and they brought this message that's inconsistent with the message of the gospel. They started to play with it just a little bit. They started to say, we think this would be a good thing to add, or wouldn't this be helpful to people? Or if we add this, we're going to avert this problem down the road. Now it becomes an inconsistent message, or we would call it the inconsistency of others. How easy it is for us to use others as our singular guiding force. Apparently, there were those that came in with a compelling message that included elements of truth, but was sprinkled with error, and they presented it in a most convincing argument. Earlier in the book, Paul warns of this, Galatians chapter 1. Look at verses 8 and 9. Your Bibles are open to Galatians. Look down at verses 8 and 9. Here the Bible says this, Galatians 1, verses 8 and 9. But though we or an angel from heaven preach any other gospel unto you than that which we have preached unto you, let him be accursed. As we have said before, so now I say again, if any man preach any other gospel unto you than that ye have received, let him be accursed. He's saying, let him be anathema. Let him be removed, because there is no other gospel. Do you know how bold he is in this? He repeats the message twice. And then he said, I'm including myself in this. I just want you to know, this includes me too. So if I, the Apostle Paul says to the church at Galatia, for whom he is deeply burdened, he comes in and he says, hey, I just want you to know, if there ever comes a day when I preach to you another gospel, then you send me out of the church. And I think that's healthy for any preacher to say. If any preacher, and I don't care who it is, self included, preaches another gospel, then the Holy Spirit, through the Apostle Paul, said, let him be accursed, and you remove him from yourself. It's an inconsistent message. In fact, not only is it inconsistent, it's incompatible. It cannot coexist with the purity of the gospel. Do you know, you and I are drawn to, we all are, we're drawn to that which we see, and we're drawn to personality. You know, sometimes a personality resonates with you, sometimes it doesn't. It's why I think one of the reasons why God's given the variety of church. Well, I'm not talking about variety of messages. I'm talking about variety of churches. Okay, we have represented in this room a variety of what sometimes we call home churches, okay? They do things differently, they order things differently, but the message is the same. The pastor's personality may be different, that's okay, but the message is the same. We sometimes, oh man, we like that person. The debate at the church at Corinth was, some are of Paul, some are of the Apostle Peter, Cephas, some are of Apollos, and those that really wanted to say, well, we're of Christ, okay? And you know what they're doing? They're saying, oh, we really like the Apostle Paul. Apollos, man, he's got such polish. We like Apollos. The Apostle Peter, man, okay, that's all good and fine. But let me tell you, none of those get to play with the message. No personality, no person that had such an impact, influence in my life. Wonderful, but only follow them so long as they follow Christ. Don't let the person become the final answer for your faith. You take this book and compare what they say, what I say, what any says, and compare it to this book. Why did they, what happened to you? Why are you so soon departed? You did run well. Who threw something in your pathway that actually diverted you from off the path you were supposed to be on? I think it was the inconsistency of others. The immaturity of themselves. Why did they go astray? I think it also included the immaturity of themselves. They couldn't always say, well, the problem was with, okay, but don't you have an ability to measure the message against the word of God? Can't you say, okay, this is what was taught, this is what was preached, this is the gospel. How does that message line up with the gospel? The immaturity of others. Oh, okay, so wow, now we've got some immaturity going on. The Bible says it this way, in 1 Corinthians chapter 3, verse number 1, Paul, writing to the church there, said, and I, brethren, could not speak unto you as unto spiritual, but as unto carnal, even as unto babes in Christ. Do you know what they were doing? They're saying, hey, we're measuring ourselves by ourselves. Paul said very clearly, they measuring themselves among themselves are not wise. That's not the right standard. The immaturity of themselves, I wear this, I don't wear that. I must be okay. I listen to this, I don't listen to that. I use this language, I never use that. I celebrate this holiday, I don't celebrate that one. I tithe and I give beyond. I attend Sunday school, Sunday morning, Sunday night, Sunday evening, Wednesday night. I teach children, I make meals for the sick. All of those things are commendable. They're all fine, but they are not that which now has brought you into favor with God. We do those things because he is in favor with us. Like, oh, Lord, my favor is with you. I love you and I want to please and serve you, but not so that we can be more favorable in his presence. The only means by which we're favorable in his presence is the one who is perfectly favorable, and that's Jesus Christ. So now the immaturity of themselves, we've got to add this, we've got to do this, and then our gospel, our salvation is complete. Remember, I could not speak unto you as unto spiritual, but as unto carnal, even as unto babes in Christ. Carnal, it means fleshly. They're using now themselves as the measure of righteousness. The carnal believers that are being addressed here had been regenerated. They had a new nature. Their spirit had been quickened into newness of life. But they still found that there remained in them an influence of the old carnal, fleshly nature to a degree, I think, that was surprising to them. They may have had some victories, but they're still experiencing defeat. Does that sound familiar to you? Like, yeah, I know victory, but why do I still experience defeat? Because that which is born of the flesh is always going to be flesh. That which is born of the spirit is always going to be spirit. Did you know the part of God that was born in you cannot sin? You say, what are you talking about? I'm talking about the fact that when Jesus Christ, by his Holy Spirit, took up residence in you, does he ever blow it, the Holy Spirit? Does he ever say, I shouldn't have done that? No. He always does the right thing. How about your flesh? How often does your flesh do the right thing? Well, it can't. I find that in my flesh dwelleth no good thing. So there's this constant battle. That which is born of him, oh, it's going to do right. But that which is born, that you were born with, I find often that is my great struggle in this journey. And so as I listen and I learn and I grow in my faith, I learn to submit to the one that now has power that I in my flesh don't have. What do I look like when I live like a carnal believer? What do I look like? I look like an infant believer. An infant believer, a believer who's not growing. The carnal man may find that even after being saved for many years, he's still far from being the Christian that the word tells him he could be, by God's grace, actually one day become. So what has their infancy looked like? What were they looking like in their infancy? Okay, what does a baby look like? Now, I'm not trying to be unkind about this, not in the least, but what does a baby look like? Okay, here's some identifying aspects of a baby. And I think if we wanted to build a bridge, we could say, oh, wow, that's kind of like a baby Christian. Okay, consider the connection between a baby and a baby Christian. They're self-centered. In other words, a baby cares about a baby. Okay, they don't care about you. Wow, am I being inconvenient for you right now? They don't think that. Okay, they're dependent. They have short attention spans. No mature sense of values. They're attracted to things that glitter. Easily controlled by emotion, are vocal if unattended to, ruled by their appetites, quickly move from one interest to another, unable to feed, protect, or defend themselves, enjoy being the center of attention, no thought for the needs of others, demanding, in need of constant care, and many times are a mess to clean up after. Okay. That's just a baby Christian. You see, oftentimes in my infancy as a baby Christian, I have so many characteristics of physical infancy. And what he's saying is, okay, what hindered you? Oh, maybe it was the inconsistency of others, but quite possibly it's the immaturity of themselves. You know, the last thing that we see here, and what is it? Well, the inaccuracy of the message. We've been touching on that all the way through. I won't belabor it, but the inaccuracy of the message. Jesus is continually warning his followers of the leaven of bad teaching. Jesus said in Matthew 16, verse number 6, take heed and beware of the leaven of the Pharisees and the Sadducees. I suppose most of us have watched dough rise. You know, you started out at one point, and you come back and you see like, wow, look at what happened. Sometimes we forget about it and it actually goes beyond what we were anticipating. Paul could have said, he should have said, he desired to say, I thank my God for you, Galatians, because you searched the scriptures and found the error of the Judaizers. You held your ground. You are daily growing in the grace, and your thinking is correct. But he wasn't able to say that. In other words, he said, I marvel that you are so soon departed. I'm taken back. Who's bewitched you? You did run well. Who did hinder you? As we conclude,

0: now. You don't know if you're going to make it to the other side. He said, I'm confident. He who began a good work in you will perform it. He's going to complete it in the day of Jesus Christ. I get that. But woe to the person who hindered them from running well. What should I do? Don't use others as your starting point. Look consistently to Christ. Don't use others as your starting point. Thank God for others. He uses them. How beautiful are the feet of them that spread the gospel of peace. It's wonderful, but don't keep your eyes fixed there, looking only unto Jesus, the author, the one who began it, the perfecter, the one who completed it of our faith. What should we do? Don't use others as your starting point. Number two, feed yourself daily in order that you might grow. Feed yourself daily. Hey, listen, don't use a class as your devotions. Don't use the radio as your means of, well, that's how I get fed. Feed yourself. Begin to chew on some of those things that you say, I got to wrestle with this. This is not easy. This is complex. Yes. So begin to exercise your mind toward the things of the word. And then lastly, no matter how compelling, reject any teaching that doesn't line up with the scripture. Truth is non-negotiable. Stand fast, therefore, in the liberty wherewith Christ hath made us free.
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2: Well, thank God he did come to earth for me and for you. And I hope this morning that you are prepared to use this week to honor the Lord Jesus Christ in every area of your life, to lift him up as the only hope of the world. Interestingly, we sang a song earlier in the service, What Child Is This? That's the title of my message this morning. What child is this? Take your Bibles, please, and turn to Matthew chapter 1. Matthew chapter 1, we'd like to read the account of the birth of Jesus Christ, beginning at verse 18. Matthew chapter 1 and verse 18, and would you please stand for the reading of God's precious word. Matthew chapter 1, beginning at verse 18. Now the birth of Jesus Christ was on this wise. When as his mother Mary was espoused to Joseph, before they came together, she was found with child of the Holy Ghost. Then Joseph, her husband, being a just man, and not willing to make her a public example, was minded to put her away privately. But while he thought on these things, behold, the angel of the Lord appeared unto him in a dream, saying, Joseph, thou son of David, fear not to take unto thee Mary thy wife, for that which is conceived in her is of the Holy Ghost. And she shall bring forth a son, and thou shalt call his name Jesus, for he shall save his people from their sins. Now all this was done that it might be fulfilled which was spoken of the Lord by the prophet, saying, Behold, a virgin shall be with child, and shall bring forth a son, and they shall call his name Emmanuel, which being interpreted is God with us. Then Joseph, being raised from sleep, did as the angel of the Lord had bidden him, and took unto him his wife, and knew her not till she had brought forth her firstborn son, and he called his name Jesus. What child is this? Let's bow for a word of prayer. Our Heavenly Father, we are thankful for the Word of God, which gives us the circumstances and the cause for which Jesus was born into this world. Lord, as we examine these two thoughts this morning, may the Spirit of God come upon us. You said you would pour water upon him that is thirsty. And Lord, we're thirsty.

0: thirsty this morning. We're a needy land. We're a dry and barren land, and we need to hear from heaven. We may not realize how barren and how needy we are today. Would you open our hearts and ears to realize the need that we have, each of us individually, and to the end that the Lord Jesus Christ might be lifted up, we commit this message to you. It's your message. I am your messenger. Please deliver your message, I pray. In Jesus' name, amen. Thank you. You may be seated. What child is this who laid to rest on Mary's lap is sleeping? Whom angels greet with anthems sweet while shepherds watch are keeping? So bring him incense and gold and myrrh. Come rich and poor to own him. The King of Kings salvation brings. Let loving hearts enthrone him. We're told in Isaiah chapter 9 and verse 6 that unto us a child is born, unto us a son is given, and the government shall be upon his shoulder, and his name shall be called Wonderful, Counselor, the Mighty God, the Everlasting Father, the Prince of Peace. Today we rejoice that that scripture was given to us to tell us what kind of a child was going to be given to us. What child is this that the government shall be upon his shoulder? What child is this who can be given the names and truly embody all that is described in Isaiah 9:6? Wonderful, Counselor, the Mighty God, the Everlasting Father, the Prince of Peace. This world does not know what true peace is. You and I do not know what real peace is until we come to know the Prince of Peace. He is the God of all peace. He is the God of all comfort. He is the God of all grace. And today we need his grace and his comfort and his strength as we have never needed it before. He truly, indeed, this child is the gift of all gifts. For God so loved the world that he gave his only begotten Son, that whosoever believeth in him should not perish but have everlasting life. No wonder God directed Paul to declare in 2 Corinthians chapter 9, verse 15, "Thanks be unto God for his unspeakable gift." Have you ever thought about all the privileges that we have as believers, all of the blessings that we have as believers, that it's hard to describe, it's hard to explain because they're unspeakable. Our salvation is an unspeakable gift. By the way, a question among a few other questions that I would like to ask you this morning is this: when did you receive the Lord Jesus Christ as your personal Savior? As many as received him, to them gave he power to become the sons of God, even to them that believe on his name. So we think of the salvation, an unspeakable gift. How shall we escape if we neglect so great salvation? You think of the peace of God that God gives to his people. It's peace that passeth all understanding. How do you get that peace? Through prayer, and everything by prayer and supplication with thanksgiving. Let your requests be made known unto God, and the peace of God which passeth all understanding shall keep your hearts and minds in Christ Jesus. In other words, the peace of God stands guard at your heart and your mind to keep you. Thou wilt keep him in perfect peace, whose mind is stayed upon thee because he trusteth in thee. Isaiah chapter 26 and verse 3. Today we need that unspeakable peace. Take them out the joy of Christian Christmas and the joy of Christians. What kind of a joy is it? Whom having not seen ye love, and whom though now ye see him not yet believing, ye rejoice with joy unspeakable and full of glory. That's what Christmas is all about. Joy unspeakable and full of glory. I would like for us to look a little bit here at the heavenly announcement around the birth of the Lord Jesus Christ. Right here in Matthew chapter 1 and verse 18, it says that Mary was found with child, and that was before Joseph and Mary came together. She was found with child. One interesting point here is that Joseph was a just man, and not wanting to make her a public example until the angel appeared and told him it was all right, because that which was conceived in her was of the Holy Ghost, he thought, what's happened here? She should not be with child. We have not come together. But he was a just man, and he was willing to put her away so that it would not be a shameful event in his life and in her life. And that's where we come to the angel in verse 20, who said to Joseph, fear not, that which is conceived in her is of the Holy Ghost. Also we find in verse 21, she shall bring forth a son, and thou shalt call his name Jesus. We turn over to Luke chapter 2. We see other parts of the pronouncement from heaven, the announcing of the birth of the Lord Jesus Christ. It says in verse 4, and Joseph also went up from Galilee out of the city of Nazareth into Judea, unto the city of David, which is called Bethlehem, because he was of the house and lineage of David, to be taxed with Mary, his espoused wife, being great with child. And so it was that while they were there, the days were accomplished. As you think about all the prophetic utterances surrounding the birth of the Lord Jesus Christ, the time has come. The time has come for Jesus to be born into this world and to be given to us. The time for Mary to deliver this child into this world. What an honor and a privilege God gave to her. And so it was that when these days were accomplished, she brought forth her firstborn son. Again, emphasizing the firstborn. This is truly indeed the only begotten of the Father, full of grace and truth. The law came by Moses, but grace and truth came by Jesus Christ. We go back to Matthew chapter 1. And we find that the prophecy of Isaiah was completely and totally and absolutely fulfilled. All of this was done, Matthew chapter 1, verse 22, that it might be fulfilled by the prophet which was spoken, saying, behold, a virgin shall be with child and shall bring forth a son. And they shall call his name Emmanuel, which being interpreted is God with us. All of this happened because God arranged it. These are the circumstances surrounding the birth of the Lord Jesus Christ. We are told in Psalm 118, verses 22 and 23. As you go back into the Old Testament, the people rejected the prophets. They rejected every effort of God to give them hope, to bring to them a message that would give them deliverance. And it says the stone was refused. The stone was rejected. And yet the stone which the builders rejected has become the headstone, the chief cornerstone. This is the Lord's doing. It is marvelous in our eyes. What child is this? We find that this child was to be born in Bethlehem. Why is that so significant? Because it was the city of David. A Savior, which is Christ the Lord, would be born in the city of David. What is so significant about David? Well, let's look at Matthew chapter 1, and let's examine this for just a minute. In the genealogy of the Lord Jesus Christ, it says in Matthew 1 and verse 1, the book of the generations of Jesus Christ, the son of David. I want to point something out to you here. The son of David, the son of Abraham. Verse 2, Abraham begat Isaac, and Isaac begat Jacob, and Jacob begat Judas and his brethren, and so forth. One begat the other, and the other begat his son, and the other begat his son. However, when you come down to verse 16, it does not say Joseph begat Jesus. It says in verse 16, and Jacob begat Joseph, the husband of Mary, of whom was born Jesus, which is called Christ. So all the generations from Abraham to David are 14 generations. And from David unto the carrying away into Babylon are 14 generations. And from the carrying away into Babylon unto Christ are 14 generations. That, beloved, is a part of the circumstance under which Jesus was born. Verse 18, now the birth of Jesus Christ was on this wise. These are the circumstances, the conditions under which Jesus was born and brought into this world. It is no wonder that we go back to the Old Testament account of David with Goliath, when David said, is there not a cause? Obviously, there was a cause at the immediate moment between the enemies of Israel and Israel, between the enemies of God and God's people. There was a cause back there that had to be won, just like it was throughout time, that God had to deliver and deliver and deliver and deliver. However, when we come to Calvary and the resurrection, we find a final deliverance and victory given through the Lord Jesus Christ. Yes, there is a cause. And what I would like to suggest to you this morning is there are three distinct aspects of the cause for which Jesus was born. This is what I want to zero in on this morning. There are three distinct aspects surrounding the birth of Jesus Christ. Why was Jesus born? I ask you the first question, when did you receive the Lord Jesus Christ as your personal Savior? Of course, the question of the message is, what child is this? But I want to present to you another question. What are you going to do with Jesus Christ this morning? What have you done with him? What have you done with him this past year? Here we are at the end of 2004. What have you done for him this past year? How have you honored him? Have you represented him well? As Chris Raper brought out in the Sunday school lesson this morning, are you intent on representing him well as we head down to the end of this year, as we enter into 2005, have you come to that point where you want to be a true ambassador of the Lord Jesus Christ? I believe these three aspects of the cause of the Lord Jesus for which he was born will help us to understand what we're here for. The first aspect that I want to present to you is God's Lamb for sinners. And then I want to show you God's light for the world. And thirdly, I want to present to you God's love for believers. These are three aspects that need to be part of our life. But when we think about God's Lamb for sinners, this is the only hope for the world. No wonder the good tidings of great joy, which shall be to all people, a Savior has been born. Oh, this world needs the Lord Jesus Christ as never before. And yet I believe that it seems like the Lord Jesus Christ is so hated as never before. They want to take Christ out of Christmas. They want to take away all kinds of Christmas observances that would in any way, shape, or form point to the Lord Jesus Christ, that babe in a manger. And we must not lie down and let the enemies of God take over the opportunities that we have at hand to represent truly the Lamb of God, the light of the world, and the love for believers. This is what will give us the grace for which we desire everything that it provides, everything the Lamb of God provides. We do want that. Everything the light of the world provides, we do want that. And everything that the love of the brethren provides, we want that. If we only realized how much we desperately need it. First of all, God's Lamb for sinners. You go back to Genesis chapter 22, and you find the account of Abraham offering up Isaac, his only son. God said to Abraham, I want you to take your son, the son whom you love, and I want you to go into the land of Moriah, and there I will tell you where I want you to offer him. I want you to offer him up as a burnt offering. And so Abraham, by faith, we're told, in Hebrews chapter 11, offered up his only son. In the morning, early in the morning, he gets up. He gets ready to go. He gets the wood for the burnt offering. He gets his knife, and he takes two men with him and takes Isaac, and they go into the land of Moriah. And then the Lord tells him, points to Mount Moriah, this is where you're going to offer your son. And so he goes, and obediently he puts the wood on Isaac. Here is Isaac bound for an offering, a burnt offering. And Abraham takes the fire and takes the wood and puts it upon his son whom he loved. And he takes the knife in his hand. And Isaac says, my father, here's the wood, here's the fire, but where's the lamb? And Abraham said, God will provide himself a lamb as a burnt offering. And the substitute for that offering that God was going to offer was caught in a thicket. And yet Abraham went all the way to raise the knife to come down upon his son to provide in obedience to God a burnt offering. And God stopped it. And God stayed his hand from coming down upon his son, Isaac. I want to compare that to God's lamb. Abraham's lamb was imperfect. God's lamb was perfect. Abraham's offering was sinful. God's offering was sinless. Abraham's offering left a lot to be desired, but God's offering left nothing to be desired. Without spot. Behold, the Lamb of God which taketh away the sin of the world. Have you looked to the Lamb? If I be lifted up, I will draw all men unto myself. The Lamb of God which taketh away the sin of the world. Here's the hope of the world. God's Lamb for sinners. Abraham's hand was stayed from coming down and slaying his son. God's hand was not. God's hand came down and smote his own son. And we are told in Isaiah, he hath poured out his soul unto death. He was numbered with the transgressors. He bare the sin of many. He made intercession for the transgressors. This is the Lamb of God. When we get to heaven, we're going to ascribe all praise and honor and glory unto the Lamb of God. If you haven't read this recently, mark it down and read it again. Read chapters 4 and 5 specifically of the book of Revelation, and you come down to the end of chapter 5, verses 11 and 12. Listen carefully. And I beheld, and I heard the voice of many angels round about the throne, and the beasts, and the elders, and the number of them was 10,000 times 10,000, and thousands of thousands. And what are we doing? We're saying with a loud voice, worthy is the Lamb that was slain to receive power and riches and wisdom and strength and honor and glory and blessing. Beloved, no wonder Paul declared, God forbid that I should glory save in the cross of our Lord Jesus Christ, by whom the world is crucified unto me and I unto the world. Galatians 6:14. We have nothing to boast about today at all. Not one single thing do we have to boast in except the cross of the Lord Jesus Christ. We can glory in the cross. We can thank God for the Lamb that was slain, and he's worthy to receive all riches and honor and glory and blessing and dominion and majesty and might forever and ever and ever. Oh, how we need the Lamb of God this morning. We need that Lamb. Yes, what child is this? God's Lamb for sinners. Secondly, what child is this? God's light for the world. God's light for the world. Today we need that light as we have never needed it before. John chapter 9 and verse 5, Jesus said, as long as I am in the world, I am the light of the world. You know, we could look at it this way, as long as we are in the world, Jesus is not in the world anymore. We are the light of the world. We are the light. We are the salt. And we are to shine as a city that is set on a hill which cannot be hid. We need to let our light so shine before men that they may see our good works and glorify our Father which is in heaven. A good chapter to read about the light is John chapter 1. There was a man sent from God whose name was John. And John came to bear witness of that light. He said, I am not the light. I am not the Lamb. I am not worthy to unloose the shoe latchets of this man, this Lamb. I'm just a voice of one crying in the wilderness, prepare ye the way of the Lord, make straight his paths. And the Lord has raised up voices here in the campus church. Oh, let the redeemed of the Lord say so. Let your voice be used to tell others God's Lamb for sinners, God's light for the world. As I said, we as believers really need all three of these. We need the Lamb of God. We need to come back to the cross. We need to confess daily our sins, our shortcomings. I wonder sometimes if believers have ever been taught that every day we need to confess our sins. And he is faithful and just to forgive us our sins and to cleanse us from all unrighteousness. We have fellowship with him because we confess and we stayed confessed up. We're saved. That's all right. Our relationship with God is sealed through the blood of the Lord Jesus Christ, but our fellowship depends upon our willingness to say, Lord, you're right. I confess this sin. You're right. I failed. You're right. I said what I shouldn't have said. We were there to pray over this dear saint of God in our church last night. And Pastor mentioned, and I mentioned the same thing. And we always say, is there anything in your life right now that would hinder your prayers from being answered for the one we're praying over? And Pastor indicated, no, there isn't. Now, there were a few things during the day I had to take care of. And I said the same thing, no, there isn't. But there were a few things I had to take care of during the day. I'm telling you, beloved, we need to come to the light that our deeds might be made manifest, that they're wrought in God. And if we are not right with God, whatsoever doth make manifest is light. And we get right with God. We walk in fellowship with Him. And oh, how wonderful it is to walk in sweet fellowship with the Lord Jesus Christ. What child is this? God's lamb for sinners. What child is this? God's light for the world. And thirdly, what child is this? God's love for believers. Think about this with me for just a few minutes this morning. We know God loved the world and gave Himself for this world. We know that. But I'm talking about God's love for us. The love that you and I need. I think about all the marriages that are in difficulty. If there are any here this morning, I have no idea if I'm speaking to anybody along that line. But I do know many marriages are in trouble. Sin has entered in, and division is in the marriage. I know that many a home is in trouble, many a family is in trouble. I know across this land there are many churches that are in trouble. Do you know what's lacking? The love of God, the love for each other. I think about Colossians chapter 3 and verse 14. Above all things, put on charity, which is the bond of perfectness. The thing that God perfects us with is with His love. It is the super glue of a home, of a marriage, of a family, of a church. It's the binding force that binds us together because we love one another. You see, hatred stirs up strife, but love covereth all sins. Proverbs chapter 10 and verse 12. By this shall all men know that we are His disciples because we have love for one another. Is there anyone in this church you do not love? Oh, I don't know that either. But God does. God's love for the brethren is that we will mature and become the kind of servants truly indeed that Chris Raper talked about this morning in Sunday school. Hebrews chapter 5 and verse 8 says, though he were a son, yet learned he obedience by the things which he suffered. We've got to learn to obey. To obey is better than sacrifice, and to hearken than the fat of rams. To disobey is as witchcraft, and stubbornness is as idolatry and iniquity. And we have all these things in families today, and who knows what may be in our hearts today, but God. And I'm telling you, beloved, we need to learn obedience. And we need to put away these divisive sins that are dividing our marriages and our homes and our families and maybe even our church and preventing revival to come down upon this great church of ours and spread across this land. I'll pour water on him that is thirsty. If we're willing to pay the price, he'll bring water upon a dry land. He'll pour his spirit upon us and upon our seed and bless our seed and our family. Oh, how we need the love that God is for the brethren today. And I hope that you'll let God deal with your heart. We come to the close of the service, and it's going to be very simply an invitation for you, if God has spoken to your heart. By the way, they came with haste. And if God is speaking to you about your need of a lamb, or your need of the light, or your need of the love this morning, you need to come with haste, just as I am without one plea. But that thy blood was shed for me, and that thou bidst me come to thee, O Lamb of God, I come. As you think of the birth of the Lord Jesus Christ, there are a couple of great declarations that tell us how we ought to respond. The Lord Jesus, we are told in Luke chapter 2 and verse 34, is set for the fall and the rising again of many in Israel. You know, if that be true with Israel, that's true with us too. Jesus Christ is set for the fall, but praise God for the rising again. Many are going to fall. The stone which the builders rejected is going to come upon many and crush them in judgment. But thank God we can fall upon that living stone and there be broken and be usable to God. If we confess our sins, He is faithful and just to forgive us our sins and to cleanse us from all unrighteousness. Oh, beloved, put away anger, put away hatred, put away animosity, put away these thoughts that you have toward other brethren and sisters in the Lord. You know, if Jesus had to mature, you and I have to mature. Hebrews chapter 5 and verse 9 says, He, being made perfect, became the author of eternal salvation unto all them that obey Him. If Jesus Christ had to learn to obey, if Jesus Christ had to mature, you and I have to learn to obey, and we have to learn to mature. And then one more verse, Luke chapter 2 and verse 32. 32 says, A light to lighten the Gentiles and the glory of Israel. All we need this morning is the Lord and His Word. A lamp unto our feet, a light unto our pathway. And they came with haste.
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2: Ephesians chapter 3 tonight, if you would. Take your Bible and join me this evening. Ephesians chapter number 3. Hey, how many of you ever, how many of you like ice cream, first of all? You know, you like, okay. How many of you ever went to a place where they hand-scooped ice cream and you knew that certain people scooped more than others? Okay, yeah, some of you are smiling, you're nodding like, oh, yeah. Like you would position yourself in line, you know, because you want to get that person, because you know that their scoops are bigger than the stingy person who uses, you know, a teaspoon to scoop, and the other person, they're just, man, they scoop it on. How about this? Have you ever, have you ever been almost embarrassed if you took something, you know, like someone prepared a meal and you put something on your plate and maybe it was dessert or whatever, but the person who prepared the meal said, oh, honey, that's not gonna do, you know? And they just like, they're putting more stuff on your plate. You understand the idea? That they just are like, okay, listen, that might be fine for you, but that's not fine for me, so I'm putting more on your plate. And it is something that the Apostle Paul communicates in much grander terms with a little expression. In fact, I counted them today, how many times he uses this expression in the book. I started to think about these two words and the verse I already had in mind, but I didn't realize how many times he used it in the book of Ephesians. He uses the two-letter phrase 15 times in the book. He keeps saying this expression, according to. When you start to think, well, what does this mean? It means in agreement with. Okay, in similar fashion to. In something that is consistent with. Okay, maybe you baked something and you said, I made it according to the recipe. Maybe you tried to put something together and you said, yes, I put it together. How'd you do that? I did it according to the directions. Maybe you were trying to get from point A to point B and you said, well, how'd you get there? Oh, I just did it according to the, you know, the path, the map that I was given. There's something that says the according to is in agreement with, or it is consistent with. And so what the Apostle Paul is trying to get us to understand is resources available according to. These are going to be consistent with the supplier. So if a person scoops big scoops of ice cream, you might say, oh, that's kind of according to their personality. Or if a person is a little more stingy on the scoop, we might say, oh yeah, that's according to, that's just like them. We might even use that expression. We might, well, you know, it is so like so-and-so. And really what we're saying is it is according to so-and-so. So you have your Bibles out. I will tell you, this is one of my, I don't know if it is the, but it is one of my favorite benedictions in Scripture. And the Apostle Paul inserts this benediction at the halfway point of the book. He has really just finished this doctrinal, beautiful doctrinal treatise on the sufficiency of Jesus. And then he's going to launch into, in chapter 4, he's going to say, okay, because this is the way Jesus is, this is the way life works. In a sense, he is giving us this grand according to what we know in chapters 1-3, life unfolds like this. So let's just look at this according to benediction that the Apostle Paul gives us. Let's start in verse number 17, Ephesians chapter 3. You have it in your Bibles? Okay, let's look at it tonight. Ephesians 3, verse 17. That Christ may dwell in your hearts by faith, that ye, being rooted and grounded in love, may be able to comprehend with all the saints what is the breadth and length and depth and height, and to know the love of Christ, which passeth knowledge, that ye might be filled with all the fullness of God. Now unto him that is able to do exceeding abundantly above all that we could ask or think. Here's that little two-word expression. According to the power that worketh in us, unto him be glory in the church by Christ Jesus throughout all ages, world without end. Amen. Okay, in this little passage of Scripture, this closing benediction, the Apostle Paul, first of all, begins this section with what we would call an illustration. And he's going to use both a horticultural illustration and an architectural illustration. Now, this part of what we'll look at tonight is going to be pretty brief, and then we'll spend a little bit more time as we get later into the passage. But he does begin with this illustration. He says, this is important for you to go on to the next. You're going to have this. And then this is going to be according to what you've established. So he says you're going to start by being rooted and grounded. Well, he understands that both of these things are very different, but they share some things in common. Rooted, it means that it first has to go down before it can go up. And then he uses the same expression, although he uses a different illustration, grounded. The idea is, architecturally speaking, the higher the building, the deeper the foundation. And you know, you and I have this understanding that we have the ultimate rooted and grounded. Our rooting, our whole very existence begins in Jesus Christ. He says, look at how he begins this. He says that Christ may dwell in your hearts by faith. Well, that's the beginning of the Christian walk. This is salvation. We spent time this last week, this last Sunday evening, just talking about who are we? We are, if you know Jesus Christ, you are in Christ. That is where those roots begin to start to dig deep. They start to go down. And then there's going to be something that naturally is supposed to, after it goes down, comes up. Same thing's true about a building. Listen, some of you are here when Rice Tower was being built on this campus, and you saw the time that it took to get that thing to actually go vertical, to go up. And all of the work, I mean, the excavation that took place, the digging of this thing out, and man, it took a long time. I can remember when we were building a new facility in Colorado, and it was really exciting to see heavy equipment come onto our property, and then they just started to see that first time that big iron claw would dig down into the earth, and now something is going down. And I went out, it was snowy in Colorado, but I can remember going outside and I'm taking pictures. There's snow all over the place, but now there's actually cement down there. And it went deep. And I can remember all of this rebar sticking up because something is about to go beyond ground level. But before it goes beyond ground level, it has to go below ground. So if you ever want to go up, you start by going down. Man, go, there is no, we'll talk about the depth of Christ in a moment, but you can continue to dig deep and get that foundation deep because there is no exhausting the depth of Jesus. Those, you can dig and dig and find that there is still more room to go deep with Christ. So we're not looking for some superficial, hey, I got Jesus, now let's go turn the world upside down. Well, turn the world upside down, but man, build that foundation. This is the illustration he begins with. But let's move beyond that and let's look at the next thing. He starts with an illustration and then he goes to what we'll refer to as illumination. Illumination. Okay, he says, all right, here's the illustration. Go deep. But now, because you are in Christ Jesus, you began at the right place. There's something that you need to know. All right, the illumination, look at verses 18 and 19. Illumination, that means like the light has come on. The understanding has appeared. Verse number 8, may be able to comprehend. This is something that's been illumined to us. With all the saints, what is the breadth and length and depth and height? And to know, all right, now that word is, if you're a Greek student, an elementary Greek student, probably one of the earlier words you're going to learn is gnosko. This means to know. And it means to know beyond a distant understanding. There's some experiential aspect to this knowing. So he goes on and he says, and to know the love of Christ, which passeth knowledge. It seems to be somewhat contradictory. So can I know it or is it beyond my knowing? And to know the love of Christ, which passeth knowledge, that ye might be filled with all the fullness of God. Okay, the illumination, to know the love of Christ. Okay, so what can I know? He starts by saying this beautiful, I don't know, all-encompassing statement. He says, to comprehend with all the saints. Okay, this is something that isn't all of us as believers are invited to know. And he says, what is the breadth? Okay, how wide is this? What is the length? How long is this? What is the depth? How deep is this? And what is the height? How high is this? Well, let me ask you, if we're talking about to know the love of Christ, now I want you to think, okay, so you've had full days and I understand that, but just for a moment, how long has Jesus loved you? How long has he loved you? I think we could argue fairly well that he has loved you from what we would know from our beginning, the foundations of the earth. I think we could build a case that he has loved you in eternity past. Have you ever said to somebody before, oh no, I've always loved, but that's really not true. We love him. I've always loved God. No, you haven't. You love him because he first loved you. His love was pre-existing your love. And so ours has this beginning, but at what point along the timeline has he loved you? Well, he's always loved me from eternity past. How long will he love me? How long is he going to love you? What shall separate us from the love of Christ? Shall tribulation or distress or persecution or famine or nakedness or peril or sword? Nay, I am persuaded in all these things. In other words, no matter what you throw at me, he uses these expressions, neither height nor depth, nor angels, nor principalities, nor powers, nor things present, nor things to come, nor height, nor depth, nor any other creature shall be able to separate us from the love of God, which is in Christ Jesus our Lord. When he says, hey, this is something that you can know that when you look along the timeline of history, he loved you before. How long, if I looked to the timeline of the future, he's going to love you so long as eternity exists. How wide is his love? What's the breadth of it? If I can say the length of it is beyond, what's the breadth of his love? Well, if he's forgiven my sin as far as the east is from the west, and these will never meet, then I could understand that the breadth of his love is also inexhaustible. How deep is his love? Now, I know we're going to say, well, it's inexhaustible because he is God. Think through the depths that he plummeted because of people like you and me. How low did he go? I mean, he left the splendors of heaven. He robed himself in humanity. How low was he in the garden because of, for God so loved the world? He plummeted the depths of hell. He enters into the grave. How deeply the Father's love for us is found in the person of Jesus Christ. And how high is his love? Well, if I try to ascend into heaven, how high is his love? How far do I have to go to finally go beyond him? He's the one actually whose heavens are above the heavens. When I start to think about how high he is, he's ascended now into the heights of heavens. He is at the very right hand of the Father. He's over the universe, over the galaxies. The heavens, the Bible says, are his footstool. Do you know he's saying all of this to say, hey, listen, okay, there is something that you understand foundationally. Okay, this is the illustration. This is what your faith rests in Christ. And he says, because of that, there's something that I want you to know. And that is, wherever you look, as far as your eye or your mind's eye can ever see, it doesn't matter how wide, it doesn't matter how long, it doesn't matter how deep, it doesn't matter how high, it means wherever you look, you can find the love of God. Listen, Campus Church, you just look around you, and you know what you're going to find? You're going to be confronted with again and again and again. God loves me. And I think that's what he wants us to say. First of all, you're going to be able to know the love of God. Okay, then there appears to be some contradiction, but actually it is not. He says, to know the love of Christ, which passeth knowledge. To know the love of Christ, which passeth knowledge. Here, I think, is what he is saying. I think he's saying, okay, I want you to know, experience the love of Christ, because it's beyond just a factual knowledge. Now, I can know this in my head, but there is something about the feeling of love that he actually alludes to here. To know experientially the love of Christ, which actually goes beyond pure knowledge. Okay, so you can know. How many of you, you know what it means to, when we talk about it in terms of a warm, fuzzy feeling, right? You know what I mean? Like, oh man, I just felt kind of, I don't know, warm and fuzzy, okay? Why do you have that? Because of some knowledge or because of some experience? Does it mean something for, you know, a person to say, I love you? Yes, and that can be really significant. I'm not trying to diminish that. Okay, how many of you, this is just for fun. How many of you that are already in love and you've already said it, how many of you felt it before you said it? Sensed it before you said it. How many of you that's true for you? Okay. How many of you are in love with someone, but you just haven't told them yet? How many of that would be true for you? Okay, not very many brave souls. Okay. So you know, sometimes there's this, I don't know, this split between what we have here and what we have here. And he says, well, really, it's both. To know the love of Christ, which goes beyond knowing. To have something that, for God so loved the world, I know he loves me. And then he says, I don't only want you to know it, I want you to actually experience it. There are so many continual reminders that God just brings across our path moment by moment, day after day, that he's just saying, hey, I just want you to know I love you. And then he continues to go on beyond this. He says, okay, I want you to know something. And then he says, I want you to, because I love you, love begins to just give. And I think that's what we see here. Not only something that I want you to know, but something I want you to have. And notice how he says it here. And to know the love of Christ, verse number 19 again, to know the love of Christ, which passeth knowledge, that ye might be filled with all the fullness of God. Filled with all the fullness. Okay, now this for me has always been one of those wonderful statements that can be somewhat challenging. Filled with all the fullness. Okay, so do you know what it's like when you go to the beach and you come back with sand in your car? Okay, I mean, everybody knows that, right? So you go to the beach. I mean, even if you just walk out to look at the beach, and I don't like stuff in my car, okay? I don't like that, but it happens. So you get out, you walk back, you just, and I kind of pound my feet a little bit. You do that, you know, on the edge of the car. Some of you are like, oh yeah, good. You're a good man, okay? So you knock your feet off and you get in. It just doesn't matter. You've got, okay, now let me ask you this. Do you have the beach in your car, yes or no? Now, some of you are thinking, well, I have big feet. I think I'm, okay. Do you have the beach in your car? Yes or no? This is a good question. Okay, now let me ask it this way. Do you have some of the beach in your car? Yes or no? But do you have the fullness of the beach in your car? You say, one time my brother borrowed my, okay, I'm not saying that. Do you have the fullness of the beach in your car? And the answer is, well, no, you don't. But do you have some of the beach in your car? Yeah, you do. Okay, so let's say that I went out to Pensacola Beach today, and I didn't, but let's say I did for sake of illustration. So I go out to the beach, and I have this cup with me, and I scoop up the ocean. I just scooped up the ocean. Did the ocean really care? Okay, like, whoa, what just happened to me? Okay. Well, first of all, the ocean can't do that, but if it could, I mean, would that be this big deal to the ocean? Well, clearly no. I mean, it's a cup of water. But what is the cup now filled with? Could I say, I have ocean here tonight? I could. Now, can I say I have the ocean here tonight? So I can't say I have the ocean in its entirety, but can this cup be filled with all the fullness of the ocean? Kind of like at times your floor mats are filled with all of the, you know, they're filled with the beach, they're just not the beach. Okay, so to be filled with all the fullness of God. Do you know, you and I are never going to be able to contain all that God is, but his goal for our life is that we would contain all we can contain of that which he is. That you and I would be filled with all the fullness of God. This is what he wants to know is available. He says, listen, you know I love you. I'm trying every day to shout out to you experientially that you are in fact loved in a way that defies just something you can write on a piece of paper, something you can read in a book, but something that just absolutely, it speaks to you in ways that words can't actually contain. And then he says, not only do I love you, I'm going to just demonstrate that you are able to be in possession of me. That you, my desire is to fill you. When Jesus was speaking about the giving of the Holy Spirit, he said, I will come to you. He said, it's expedient that I go away, because if I go not away, the Holy Spirit will not come unto you. But if I go away, I will send him unto you. And then he says, that where I am, he says elsewhere, that where I am, there ye may be also. Wow. Well, he's speaking obviously here, but he's also saying, I'm going to

actually, because he loves me, he gives me the fullness of himself. Now, this is what you and I are supposed to be a living demonstration of. That is the idea behind Matthew 5:16, let your light so shine before men that they may see your good works. Like, wow, they're filled with something other than pride and selfishness and covetousness and biting and devouring one another. They're filled with something else. And they glorify your Father, which is in heaven. Okay, so this is what we're supposed to be filled with. But it goes on beyond this. So let's look at this last thing. And that is, look down at verse number 20. And here, now we've talked about the illustration, we've talked about the illumination, but here we get to what we'll call is the imagination. The imagination. Look down at verse number 20. Now, unto him that is able to do exceeding abundantly above all that we ask or think, according to the power that worketh in us. Okay, this is certainly such a wonderful passage, according to. Okay, now unto him that is able to do, he's able. Unto him that is, now I'm not talking to someone that maybe he can do it. Have you ever even, I don't know, like if we said, hey, do you think that Dr. Zach can dunk a basketball on a 10-foot rim? I'm not talking about, you know, one of those toddler things, but do you think he can dunk a basketball? Okay, how many of you think, because I have watched, I've actually played basketball with him before. How many of you think that Dr. Zach can dunk a basketball? Raise your hand if you think he can. Okay, we got a couple liars down here. Okay, do you guys think he can dunk a basketball? Has there ever been a time in your life in the history of Tim Zacharias? Now, right now, we don't know because he hasn't answered us. Now, unto him that is able to. Now, sometimes we wonder about a person's ability. The thing done is only so, we have only so much confidence in the person that we're saying can do it. So in your history, first of all, let's ask question one, because this may change some of your answers. Question one, could you ever touch the rim? Touch the rim, 10-foot rim. And I'm not talking about like jumping on someone's back or on one of those bouncy. You could touch the rim. Okay, so step one, touch the rim. Now, how many of you want to change your answer? How many of you think that Dr. Zacharias could actually, at some point in the history, this girl right here, she's like, no way, okay? How many of you think maybe at some point in his history, he could actually dunk? Let's do a tennis ball. A tennis ball. Hey, what do you think? Hey, do you think he could dunk a tennis ball? You that were so negative, you still know. She still know. I'm sorry. Okay. So how many of you think he could dunk a tennis ball? Dunk a tennis ball. Okay, now remember, this is only going to be according to him. And I don't know the answer to this. I think I know the answer to the basketball, but I don't know the answer to the tennis ball. Because sometimes, you know, when we were, you know, 19, we just thought it was cool to dunk a tennis ball. Hey, anybody got a tennis ball? You know? And who cares if you can't dunk a basketball, but a tennis ball. Could you ever dunk a tennis ball, yes or no? No. You were right. You win the no-dollar prize. Okay, so you start to think, okay, so he couldn't dunk. That is according to, and I couldn't either. You know, I couldn't either. I could touch a rim. No, I could touch the little thing that held the net on the rim if the rim was bent. Okay, so that's what I could touch. But you could touch the rim. That's according to him. What is it that is possible according to, consistent with, that would be understood, like, oh yeah, I could get that. Okay, so somebody scoops ice cream according to their disposition. Somebody, you know, fills your plate according to their generosity. Someone gives you finances according to their riches. Someone has the ability to dunk or not to dunk according to their, okay, so pause for a moment. This part we call the imagination. What's possible according to the power that worketh in you? Let your imagination go for a minute. Now remember, your imagination has to be guarded by the nature and character of God. So it has to be consistent with who he is. But with the nature and the character of God,
what's possible

0: with him. How many of you have ever felt overwhelmed? Like just flat out overwhelmed. Like this is hard. This is difficult. I don't like this. I don't want this. I want to choose something else. I would do something else. I don't like them. I don't like what you're doing with me right now. I don't like my health circumstances. I don't like the cultural challenges we're facing today. I don't like the distancing thing. I don't like masks. Amen. Okay, so what's possible? Now, all of this is only possible according to the one that we're connecting this according to with, and that's God. So use your imagination. So the first thing I'm going to ask you is, have you ever prayed about some of these things that, if your imagination just runs wild, are possible? Now, don't raise your hand, but how many of you have prayed that that circumstances would be such that you didn't have to wear a mask anymore? Don't raise your hand, but how many of you actually have talked to the one who can do something about it? Or, I mean, masks are just easy right now because that's something that we're all talking about or dealing with, but, I mean, he can do beyond what you can ask, and then he takes it to another level. He can do more than what you could even think. Do you ever have those hidden, recessed thoughts about something that is possible? Just something that's tucked away, and maybe you haven't ever even articulated it, but some desire, a desire for some success, to realize something, for some victory, for some hidden sin, for some fruitfulness in marriage, for some opportunity in ministry. I mean, I don't know. You can let your imagination run. And let me tell you where God is. He is actually beyond your imagination. And he says, I want to do for you, and I have the ability to do far beyond what you can even ask. I can do more because of who I am. I can do more than you can even think. This is what's birthed in this illustration, our foundation. So we get the foundation here in Jesus. And then we start to have our mind illuminated. Like, wow, he loves me. He told me he loves me. He keeps showing me. I mean, everywhere I look, the breadth and length and depth and height, everywhere I look, his love surrounds me. And then he fills me with him. Now, I'm just a little container compared to the ocean of him. But no matter how small I am, he actually fills me with himself. And then because it's him we're talking about, he says, okay, so think about what I can do. Ask, go ahead and ask, he says. And then he says, now even imagine, and wherever your imagination can go, consistent with the nature and character of God, wherever your imagination can go, he says, I just want you to know I'm even beyond your imagination. That's how great he is. Have you ever thought about the challenge of our finite mind trying to wrap itself around an infinite God? We just can't do it. He just goes beyond even our imagination. He's able to do exceeding abundantly. As you ask, trust. I wish I would just be able to conclude the message with, okay, so let's all ask him to remove challenging circumstances right now. But isn't it at times? I've seen God remove challenging circumstances, and I suspect you have too. The bill that's paid in ways that are just like, wow, and the health answer and the relationship resolution. And I mean, I've seen all of those things. But isn't it possible that if we said, Lord, remove the challenges of our day, because I don't like it. And I wish that I didn't have to do this, and I wish I didn't have to do that. And I'm right there with you. And I wish. And so, God, you can do beyond what I ask or what I think. So I'm asking, would you remove it? Could it also redound to the glory of God that he actually meets us with necessary strength that is actually greater than our immediate challenge? And that at times, if I trust God, if I just trust him in his sovereignty, in his plan to maximize his own glory, which is fitting for one who deserves the same, isn't it possible that at times he doesn't actually remove our challenge, but the glory redounds to him when a person is actually met with strength that is greater than the challenge? And then we start to see ourselves navigate through the difficulties of the day, and we do so with a strength. We do so according to the one who's providing it. Oh, we're navigating in a way consistent with the one who's making our provision. And then God receives great glory. That's how this whole thing ends. It wraps up with, unto him, after he's gone through all of what he's doing, the foundation is Christ. You know about his love. You've experienced his love. He's the one who fills you. And because he fills you, he actually meets you with supply that's beyond what you could ask or think. And then he says, here's what happens. What happens is God receives glory. What we're doing then is we're doing the very thing we were created to do, and that is reflect our Maker. I started to think about the ways that God receives glory. How many of you like math in here? Would you raise your hand? How many of you like math? We're going to have a prayer service for you after the... I started to just think about, okay, some of you love complex equations, you like theories, you like, I wrote down one. I don't even know what this means, but I put the definition in here. Some of you say, oh man, I just love hyperbolic geometry. It's the non-Euclidean geometry based on the saddle-shaped plane in which there are no parallel lines and the angle of a triangle sum is less than 180. I just love that, okay. Ay, ay, ay. Okay, so some of you love math. Okay, that's great. How many of you love to diagram a sentence? How many of you loved it? Wow. We'll include you in our prayers, okay? Some love engineering, medicine, music, art, sports. Have you ever met a person who just knows everything about sports? They just know everything. They marvel at the golf swing of a Rory McIlroy, you know, they know about the batting averages of the people that are leading the league. They marvel at how tight a spiral is on a pass from a college football. I mean, they just know all of it. I think all of this, you know, it really doesn't matter if you're an engineer, if you're an artist, you're a musician, you're a homemaker, you're a businessman, you're a lawyer, you're a doctor. Marvel at all of those things, but go beyond the marvel of the thing to the one who actually created the thing. And then he receives glory. I mean, I'm not being silly about this. A person can look at a nicely appointed apartment. Somebody organized that well. And they can look at that and say, wow, God orders all things well. Or a nice outfit with the accompanying shoes, you know? Like, wow, that's nice, that's pleasant to me. Or a beautifully framed picture. And all of those things are supposed to allow us, because we want to stand in awe of things. And do you know what it's supposed to do? It's supposed to point us to the one who created all of that. If you stop with the thing, you have stopped with something that's going to leave something hollow in you. It doesn't satisfy. But do you know where God is supposed to receive glory? In you. And you're going to be the vehicle that he receives glory throughout all the ages. So start right now. Be creative. Do great exploits. And do all in such a way that it points people to the glory of God. Go through COVID. And go through it. And do so in such a way that a roommate or a spouse or a child or a coworker looks at you and says, wow, there's something about God that I admire in them. And it redounds, as will be the case throughout all of eternity, to the glory of God. He gave us an illustration. The illustration is to go deep. He gave us an illumination. Wow, I know the love of God. I've experienced that love. And then he's given us an imagination. Because of the one who fills you, I can do exceeding abundantly above all you could ask or even think.
1: And now, a message from the Campus Church Archives.
2: Exodus 21. Exodus 21 tonight. Would you go there with me in the Word of God and stand to your feet? I'm going right to the first verse of Exodus 21. It's just the second book in the Bible. It shouldn't take you long to find it. If you're in Bible college and you still haven't found Exodus, do not send me a copy of your report card. Where I come from, we say, you got issues, all right? So, and if you haven't found it by now, stop and look up and fake it till you make it, all right? Exodus 21. Now these are the judgments which thou shalt set before them. If thou buy an Hebrew servant 6 years, he shall serve, and in the seventh he shall go out free for nothing. If he came in by himself, he shall go out by himself. If he were married, then his wife shall go out with him. If his master have given him a wife, and she have borne him sons or daughters, the wife and her children shall be her master's, and he shall go out by himself. And if the servant shall plainly say, I love my master, my wife, and my children, I will not go out free. And his master shall bring him unto the judges, he shall also bring him to the door or unto the doorpost. And his master shall bore his ear through with an awl, and he shall serve him forever. Let the church say amen. And our Father, in the name of Jesus, would you tabernacle forth with us for a little while? Cleanse me of sin, empty me of self, and fill me with your spirit. I pray, watch over my family tonight. Thank you for my son, grandson, celebrating birthdays tonight. My son preached the word of God in our church tonight. Watch over them tonight. Watch over my children elsewhere while we're gone. Watch over us. Seal the deal. And may long after this convocation is over, the commitments live on. In Jesus' name, amen. You may be seated. Thank you so much for standing. Nowadays, if you work a job for any length of time, you're looking forward to retirement. Perhaps we have some retired people in the building tonight. Would you raise your hand up? You're retired. You're retired. Look around, student. Look around. And as you look around at them, those of you that we're looking at, we want you to know we hate you. No, I'm just kidding. We envy you. And retirement is definitely something all people are looking forward to as they work, anticipating the day when you don't have to work for anybody. You work for yourself. I have people in the church that are talking about when they're going to retire and counting down the days. They're looking forward. Pastor, it's just 2 years. It's just 1 year. It's just 6 months. It's just 3 months. It's just 2 months. I think when they get to 1 month, they put in sick leave and retire then. They're excited about not getting up in the morning, not reporting to anybody, not asking permission to go out of town, not checking in with anyone before you take vacation, not punching the clock, not having someone set your schedule, not reporting to some address, not having someone that's orchestrating your life. It's freedom. It's freedom. I don't have to work for anybody anymore. That's the anticipation from the start to arrive at the day day when you don't have to do it anymore. And yet we're in Exodus 21, and here's a guy that has that prospect of freedom before him and ironically turns it down. What do you mean? Man, since you started, you were looking forward to the day you ended. Since you began, you're looking forward to the day when you're finished. You work the first year, and in the seventh year, the law says you're free. Go do what you want to do. Go live how you want to live. Go where you want to go, and nobody can stop you. Nobody can order you. Isn't that what you long for? And yet this servant says, I could, I can. It's at my disposal, and it is my right. But he utters the phrase in Scripture. Listen, it's very clear. I will not go out free. I will not go out free. To this man, his job had no preset limit. His tenure would never expire. He found him a spot. He found him a somebody where he intended to stay with the right of freedom at his disposal and doing his own thing in his grasp. He makes it very clear. I will not go out free. Now, here I am looking at a number of students tonight and adults alike, Christians in the building for the most part, that are sitting here before me, and it breaks my heart today as a pastor, as a husband, as a father, as a leader, as a mentor, as a teacher, as a counselor, to see how many believers are looking for a Christian life that's free. Let me do what I want to do, go where I want to go, say what I want to say, think what I want to think, act how I want to act. I want the joy of heaven. I want the relationship with Jesus Christ, but I want freedom. I want to live my own style. I want to do my own thing. I want to create my own narrative. I want life to be what I want it to be because I'm my own person and I'm living in a free country. Let me do what I want to do. And yet the example of the Exodus 21 bondservant is you could, it's your right. Nobody can stop you. You can go out there and live how you want to live. But this fella says, no. I don't want freedom. Freedom's overrated. I don't want freedom. Freedom is in my grasp. I don't want freedom. Freedom is my right. I don't want freedom. Freedom is mine to choose. But I don't want to be free. Watch this now. I want to be faithful. And tonight, for just a few moments, I'd like to probe this guy. What in the world, man? It's the seventh year. Get out of here and do what you've been longing to do all this time. What in the world, man? The law gives you the right. Nobody can stop you. The master's not going to chase you down. He's not going to handcuff you to the bed. He's not going to shackle you to the house. He's not going to chase you down with his arm guard. There are no Rottweilers on your tail saying, get back here. Listen to me. You've got the right to do, and yet you're staying, and yet you're staying. I want to learn from this fella tonight. I'll tell you why. Because 5 years from now, I still want to be faithful. 10 years from now, I still want to be faithful. 15 years from now, I still want to be faithful. 20 years from now, I still want to be faithful. And it's going to take more than a diploma from Pensacola Christian College. It's going to take more than an ordination certificate. It's going to take more than a marriage license. It's going to take more than a bunch of Bibles I've signed. It's going to take more than itinerant ministry. It's going to take more than educational degrees. It's going to take more than a name among people. It's going to take more than internet followers. It's going to take more than this, that, and the other. When you stay faithful and you could have been free, you better have something in you that keeps you going, that won't let you quit. And I want it tonight. So tonight, let's probe him. What in the world kept you here? I think tonight, first of all, this fella, if seated on the platform at the Crown Center, looking at all of you tonight, would say, I'll tell you why I turned down freedom and took faithfulness. I think he'd say, first of all, I have an incredible master. I have an incredible master. Look at the text, please. Verse number one. These are the judgments which thou shalt set before them. If thou. You know who the thou is in verse number two? It's talking to the master. If thou. In other words, the master goes looking for the servant. Hear me. I think this fellow would say, I have an incredible master who made an eager pursuit of me. Watch this now. Here's where the servant is. He's on lockdown. He's locked up. He's on the slave market. He can't leave the slave market because he's stuck there. The only way the servant can get off the slave market is if the master comes looking for him. I think that servant would say tonight, I'll tell you why. I don't want to be free, and I want to be faithful because I want to keep serving a master pastor who, when I could not go to him, he came to me. I think he'd say he made an eager pursuit of me. I think he'd say he made an expensive purchase of me. If thou buy an Hebrew servant. I think the servant would say tonight, my master didn't just come looking for me. He thought enough of me to pay something for me. He made an eager pursuit of me. He made an expensive purchase of me. I think the fellow would say he gave extensive provisions to me. What do you mean, my man? I'll tell you what. At the servant's house, I have adequate food. At the servant's house, I have an abundant fortune. At the servant's house, I have an awesome family. At the servant's house, I have an amazing fulfillment. I think the fellow would say tonight, you're wondering why I'm still here? You think I should go take freedom? You can't understand why I turned it down and accepted. You can't understand why I'm still working when I've been released. Let me tell you something about my master. He made an eager pursuit of me. He made an expensive purchase of me. He's given extensive provisions for. Let me just be straight up with you all tonight. I'm staying for this reason. There's nobody that can do me better than my master. And I'm coming tonight to tell you on a Wednesday night in August in 2025, for some of you that are looking out the window and thinking, oh, this boring Christian life, this Bible college, this living for God, this Christian Rome, this Christian home, this realm of rules and regulations. I'm missing out on fun. I'm missing out on freedom. I'm missing out on enjoyment. I'm missing out on entertainment. I'm stuck on this campus with dress standards and rules and separation between boys and girls and all of this stuff that the Christian life seems to rob you of. I'd like to go find me a better master to work for. Could I ask you a question? Who made an eager pursuit of you when you couldn't go find him? He came and found you. Scarcely for a righteous man some would die, yet peradventure for a good man some would even dare to die. But God commended his love toward us in that while we were yet sinners, Christ died for us. And he, speaking of the Father, hath made him, speaking of the Son, to be sin for us who knew no sin, that we might be made the righteousness of God in him. Listen, there is no condemnation to them which are in Christ Jesus, who walk not after the flesh, but after the Spirit. For God sent not his Son into the world to condemn the world, but that the world through him might be saved. For God so loved the world that he gave his only begotten Son, that whosoever believeth in him should not perish, but have everlasting life. For by grace are you saved through faith, and that not of yourselves. It's the gift of God, not of works, lest any man should boast. Not by works of righteousness which we have done, but according to his mercy he saved us by the washing of regeneration and renewing of the Holy Ghost. And I give unto them eternal life, and they shall never perish, neither shall any man pluck them out of my hand. Neither is there salvation in any other, for there is none other name under heaven given among men whereby we must be saved. All we like sheep have gone astray. We've turned everyone to our own way, and the Lord have laid on him the iniquity of us all. But he was wounded for our transgressions. He was bruised for our iniquities. The chastisement of our peace was upon him, and by his stripes ye are healed. And this is the record that God hath given to us eternal life, and this life is in his Son. He that hath the Son hath life. He that hath not the Son of God hath not life. These things have I written unto you that believe on the name of the Son of God, that you might know that you have eternal life, and that you may believe on the name of the Son of God. He not only made an eager pursuit of you, but he made an expensive purchase of you. For as much as you know, you are not redeemed with corruptible things as silver and gold from the vain conversation received by tradition of your fathers, but with the precious blood of Christ as a lamb without blemish and without spot. What know ye not? Your body is the temple of the Holy Ghost, which is in you, which you have of God, and you're not your own, for you're bought with a price. Therefore glorify God in your body and in your spirit, which are God's. He made an eager pursuit of you. He made an expensive purchase of you. He's given extensive provisions to you, adequate food. You eat the Bible. Listen to me. You got God's word. What a wonderful word. An abundant, abundant, abundant fortune. He's given you riches, the unsearchable riches of his grace. An amazing family, a mom and a dad and a family. Awesome fulfillment. You've got the peace of God and peace. What are you saying? I'm saying when you look out the window, you think you're going to have it better in sin, better working for the devil, better working in the world, better living out there in society. You think you can get a better master than Jesus Christ? There's a song we sing in the gospel realm. It goes like this. I've been lied on, cheated, talked about, mistreated. I've been buked at, scorned, run down, sure as you're born. I've been up, down, and almost to the ground. But as long as I got King Jesus, I don't need nobody else. I got an incredible master. Where are you going to go? Where are you going to find a better master than Jesus? That's why you turn down freedom. That's why you choose faithfulness, because of an incredible master. Number two, I think the servant would say tonight, I have an intense motivation. I think he'd say, first of all, this is a sensible decision. In verse number 3, it says, if he came in by himself, he goes out by himself. If he's married, then his wife goes out with him. But if he wasn't, verse 4, if his master gave him the wife and then she bore children, the wife and the children are the master's and the guy has to go out by himself. Now I'm reading fast and it might be a lot of words, but let me break it down to you very simple. It's almost like the master said, go ahead, man, you can leave, but you can only leave with what you had when you came. And since you brought nothing, you take nothing. So go ahead with your bad self. I think that's what he's saying. You want to wag your finger at God tonight? I'm out of here. I'm tired of this Christian life. Go ahead. Go ahead. Go ahead. Act like you're doing God a favor serving him. Listen to me. The last time I checked, we didn't meet him with nothing and he met us with everything. No, he met us with nothing and he had everything. And if I have anything, I got it from him. Somebody say amen tonight. I'm simply saying that serving the master is spiritual. Serving the master is consecrated. Serving the master is dedicated. Serving the master is godly. Serving the master is committed. Serving the master is Christian. Serving the master is wise. Serving the master is noble. Serving the master is holy. Serving the master is a good thing to do, but serving the master is sensible. I'm just simply saying, as good as God is to me, I'm stupid if I don't serve him.
3: It's a sensible decision. It's a stated declaration. If the servant shall plainly say, I love my master. I love my wife and children. Watch this now. Not I love the house. I love the food. I love the perks. I love the insurance package. I love the pay raises. I love the vacations. I love the company vehicle. I love the phone. I love the laptop. I love the iPad. Could I tell you something? If anything besides loving Jesus is why you're serving him, it won't be long before you quit. I was 9 years old when I surrendered to preach. I know I was called to preach. I was 4 when I got saved. I heard people say, I don't believe God can save a 4-year-old. I said, because that's because you didn't get saved at 4. When did you surrender to preach? I was 9. I don't believe God can call a 9-year-old preacher. I don't believe you're very smart, okay?
2: Since we're talking about beliefs, your turn. All right, so listen. I tell my wife, I have speeches prepared for stuff for people who haven't even said it to me yet. But when you say it, I'm just going to my files. Things to say when they say this. Booyah. All right, anyway. So, I'm not preaching today because my daddy's a preacher. I'm not preaching today because my brother's a preacher. I'm not preaching today because of my youth pastor invested in me. I'm not preaching today because of the great men that poured into my life. I'm not preaching today because my mama gave me a whooping and said, you better preach. And she did. But I'm preaching today. I'm not preaching today because my grandmama said my head was shaped like a preacher. I'm preaching because I love him. If Kenny Baldwin gets in the car tomorrow with his wife and daughter and drives, and some Mack truck runs into us, and it's the last time I ever preached and I die tomorrow, remember this about me. I love my master. Oh, I like this. I like sitting up here. They give me a nice chair, a nice cup of water. I mean, everywhere I sit, there's a cup of water. Cup of water there, cup of water there, cup of water there. I think they want to see if I can preach for 30 minutes and not have to go to the bathroom. And I said, I sure can if you give me a chair. So, I don't know why I said that. I didn't plan that. My wife says, you say everything that comes to your mind. I said, and everything on everybody else's mind too? I'm not asking if you like college. I'm not asking if you make good grades. I'm not asking you if you come from a Christian home. I'm not asking if you're going to make the dean's list. I'm not asking if you're going to march across this stage with a robe on. I'm not asking if you're going to be successful. I'm not asking if you'll make a good salary. I'm not asking if you sing in one of the proclaim groups. I'm not asking you if you're one of the student officers at PCC. I'm asking you, do you love your master? Because the winds will come and the criticism will come and friends will walk in your life and they'll walk out your life. And you'll be in one camp this week and another camp this week. And you'll be with one girl this semester and you'll already be picking out rings and gowns and bridesmaids and groomsmen and a venue and bubbles to blow for your guest. And you'll be making your list and setting a registry on the internet. And by the time you take your first midterm, y'all be broke up. You better love your master. Let me quit. Number three. I'm never finished. I just quit on the message. But I want to ask you, number three, if you can hear this fella say, number one, I have an incredible master. I have an identifying mark. Number three. I'm sorry. I have an incredible master. I have an intense motivation. Number three, I'll take an identifying mark. That involves own prerogative. I will not go out for it. Now, come on, man, stay. Please, please, please. You're the best servant I have. I don't know how we're going to function without you. Listen, Jesus has mercy. Yes, he does. But he is not chasing you down and going, please stay. I don't know how we're going to make it without you. Listen to me. I hate to bust your bubble. God was making it before you got saved. No, this is his own prerogative. I will not. He's not making me stay. I'm staying because I choose to. Some of you have to make some choices, and I would suggest you make it at the beginning of the school year so you don't make so many other choices that difficult. See, if you choose to be faithful tonight and you tell your roommates that you're faithful right now, first few days of school, it might keep them from asking you to do stuff that they know a faithful child of God wouldn't do. Why don't you just get and set the record straight? I love my master. So don't bring them jokes up around me. Don't ask me to break the rule. Don't come to the room with that gossip because my master and I don't jive with that. It's own prerogative. What happens after own prerogative? I'll tell you. Open publicity. The Bible says, then he shall go to the judges. Verse number six. Okay. I love you, master. I bet there were some servants that were really good at this. I love you, master. I love you, master. I love you, master. We like this. You, my man. I love you, master. I love you, master. Oh, I love you, master. I love you, master. Okay. Let's go tell the judge. Hold up. You know, I found out there's a lot of people that will whisper they love Jesus in private, but they won't say it in public. Hey, listen, you got to do more than sing on the stage. You got to live for your master when the lights are off. So some of you are fine in class, in Bible class, saying you love your master, but you won't say it on the internet, on your social media page. Listen, I'll tell you, can we really have revival on the campus of Pensacola Christian College at opening convocation? You better believe you can. What's it going to take? It's going to take some students at a Bible college to decide tonight they're going to bust up out the witness protection plan and let somebody else besides themselves know they love Jesus. Open publicity. What's after open publicity? Watch this now. Overwhelming pain. After he leaves the judges, the master says, okay, come to the door of the doorpost, and then he takes a sharp instrument and drills a hole in his ear. Turn to your neighbor and say, ouch. I don't think there was an anesthesiologist that numbed the ear first. You know what's wrong with your generation? They want to serve Jesus with no pain. Well, why aren't you coming to church anymore? Because when I sat down, somebody on the other side of the auditorium looked at me funny. And if that's the way they're going to look at me, I'm not coming back to that church. You know, I'll be honest with you. I've looked in the mirror some mornings and looked at myself funny. I didn't punch the mirror.
3: So when in this semester are you tapping out because it hurts? When you have to trust God to get your tuition paid, are you done? So it's okay for the drug dealer to steal his fiance's engagement ring and to rob from his mom to buy drugs, but it's not okay for you to trust your God to stay in Bible college. Who's willing to hurt for him? He hurt for me as my cross. He hurt for me. Occupational permanence. He shall serve him forever. Oh yeah, overwhelming pain. Occupational permanence. He shall serve him forever. He shall serve him forever. He shall, occupational permanence. He shall, I'm in for good. I'm in for good. I'm in for good. I wish some of you that just got to this camp, you haven't even taken the socks out your suitcase yet, but I hope that before you even unpack your bags, you would mark your spiritual calendar with this commitment. I'll serve him forever. I tell this story often because I like to. I was traveling all over the country preaching. I was single. And I knew I wanted to get married. I think I knew that since I was about 1 year old. And I'm not picking on nobody, but it didn't take me long in life to know not only that I wanted to get married, but I wanted to marry a woman. So I'm traveling all around the country, and these preachers know he's single and he's coming to our church. So here they come. Oh, we got the woman for you. We got the woman for you. I don't know if they thought I was dumb, but I'm not. And I knew what "we've got the perfect woman for you" meant. It meant we have a predominantly white church and one black girl in it. That's what it meant. That's what it meant. I knew it. And then I got there and found out why she was still there. And so I did it again, honey. I did it again. Walked into Laverne, Alabama. My daddy said, "We're going, we're preaching, there's a conference." I got to Laverne, Alabama, a preacher from Georgia, his wife, his daughter and another girl showed up at the same meeting. I had never been to Laverne. They had never been to Laverne. I had never heard of Laverne. They had never heard of Laverne. I ain't never been back to Laverne, and she's never been back to Laverne. I don't even know where Laverne is. And I have met people from Alabama who don't know where Laverne is. But I promise you, I'm not preaching now. I'm telling the truth. I was actually there. I wasn't impressed with the man. I wasn't impressed with his wife. And I wasn't impressed with the girl that they brought with him. But that daughter of his, hubba, hubba. I was ready to start a church in Laverne. Didn't even get a chance to talk to her. Went back home. Preached in Atlanta, Georgia. 2 weeks later, she showed up, their family again. I preached the next month in Atlanta. His family showed up, brought that daughter again. By this time, I concluded, she's stalking me. And I like it. And then he says, "Would you like to come over to the house to eat?" And I say, "What you cooking?" He said, "Ribs." I said, "What's your address?" So you don't offer a black man ribs and expect no. We love ribs. Somebody said, "That's how you know Adam wasn't black. You never got a rib from him." But anyway, I did it again, honey. I did it again. The platform is dropping. All right. This thing. I'm almost done. Thank God. I sat down at the table with my soon-to-be father-in-law and his daughter that I hadn't even had a conversation with. Was in the kitchen with her mom, carrying herself with a with grace and virtue, helping her mother, bringing food in. Do you need anything else? Is there anything else we can help you with? Mom, you need help with something? Dad, you need something? Sir, is there anything you need? We never talked that night. I was talking to the dad. How you gonna marry the girl if you ain't in with the dad? I'm not stupid, all right? I'm trying to tell you that before I ever had a conversation with my wife, I could tell she was marked. Dr. Mutch, we were in the house several years back, and I found her Bible from when she was a teenager. You know what it was marked with? Verses on purity, virtues on virtue, verses on modesty, verses on soul winning, verses on honoring your father and mother, verses on the right kind of thought life, verses on giving. See, my wife, before she ever fell in love with me, she fell in love with Jesus. Some of you guys came to college for one reason. You want a wife. I've seen some of you. Good luck. Just pursue the degree. But hear me now. If you're not careful, you'll be looking at all the factors that the world tells you to look at instead of looking at someone who's been marked for her master. Bethany was marked before she ever met me. She got saved at an early age. She loved teenagers. She was singing in the choir. She kept herself pure. She had embraced her parents. That's why we were together. What are you looking for? Could you imagine mom and three kids sitting around the table at that house one night saying, Mom saying to the kids, I hope Daddy comes home tonight. I hope he does. What do you mean, Mommy? Well, the law says he doesn't have to come home tonight. And I sure hope he comes home. We do, Mommy. 5-year-old, 3-year-old, 1-year-old. We hope Daddy comes home too. Oh, let's pray he does. Could you imagine what it was like when Daddy walks into the kitchen? I'm home. I'm home. Kids get up from the table and embrace Daddy. Mama gets up from the table and embraces her husband. Honey, we're glad you're here. Daddy, we're glad you're home. What do you mean? Mommy said you didn't have to come home. Honey, I told him what the law says, that you didn't have to come. Oh, honey. Oh, children. There was never one question in my mind whether I was leaving. You see, I love my master. Don't walk away from God straight out of Bible college. Don't backslide straight into Christian college. Somebody is hoping you stay faithful. And I want to go on record. I've signed some of your Bibles. I've taken pictures with you. I'm accountable to you. And all of you up in the balcony. I want to go on record tonight. I love my master. I love my wife. I love my children. Hear me and hear me well. I will not go out free.
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4: When most people think of the Old Testament tabernacle, they picture an ancient tent, distant and unfamiliar, something that feels far removed from everyday life. But what if that sacred structure was actually designed by God to point us directly to everything we have in Jesus Christ? In this study, Fully Furnished, Finding All You Need in Christ, Scott invites us to step inside the tabernacle and discover that every detail, from the altar to the mercy seat, was a divine preview of the Savior to come. Let's join Scott now.
5: Our God is a God of divine order, might I say, of perfect order. And as we begin our study of the sufficiency of Christ seen in this Old Testament tabernacle furniture, I think it's very significant that when God begins the furniture, moving from the outside in, he begins with two pieces of furniture in the outer courtyard that were both made of brass. Now, we'll look at them individually, but let me show you something about what the two have in common. Because in the outer courtyard, approaching to that tent of meeting, you come first of all to what is known as the brazen altar. And then, just beyond the brazen altar, just before you go inside the tent from out of the outer courtyard, there was a brazen laver. Now, the brazen altar is exactly what it sounds like. It was the place where the animals were brought, the blood was shed, and the animals were burnt. It was the place where the burnt offering was given. And we must begin there. We'll come back to that thought in just a moment. But just beyond it, there's a brazen laver, and that was a place of cleansing. I think there's a beautiful progression of thought here, because remember, if we confess our sins, He is faithful and just to forgive our sins and to cleanse us from all unrighteousness. God doesn't just look over your sin. No, God must deal with your sin. So the sin first must be forgiven and then cleansed. You see, when we cover our sin, it is hypocrisy. When we cover our sin, it's trying to hide it. When God covers our sin, He removes it. And He removes it on the basis of the fact that He has forgiven us of our sin. So at the brazen altar, there is forgiveness. At the brazen laver, there is cleansing. But notice what the two have in common. Both of them are made of brass. Now, if you study in Scripture, brass is always indicative of judgment. You remember in the revelation of Jesus Christ that His feet are made of brass. Why? Because He is going to crush the enemies. He is going to stand atop those who oppose Him. Brass is always a picture of judgment on sin. And so, friends, we must begin with the brass. What does it mean to begin with brass? It means if you're going to know God, if you're going to truly love the Lord Jesus Christ, if you're going to have a right relationship to the Holy One, you must begin by knowing that your sin has been dealt with. Sin cannot be overlooked. Sin must be addressed. We're living in an age where people don't like to talk about sin. They're looking for ways to avoid guilt and avoid shame instead of facing it. Repentance is a word that has fallen out of vogue today because there's so little of it. And nobody wants to address their own sin. But I want to tell you, if you're going to enter into the presence of God, if you're going to be fully furnished and find all you need in Jesus, it begins with brass. It begins with dealing with your sin. So let's come to the first piece, and that is the brazen altar. We're in Exodus 27, verse number 1, where the Bible says, "And thou shalt make an altar of shittim wood, 5 cubits long and 5 cubits broad. The altar shall be 4 square, and the height thereof shall be 3 cubits. Now let's get the dimensions. This is a fascinating piece of furniture. It's huge. It's 7.5 feet by 7.5 feet. That's large, because large animals are going to be put on it. It's 4.5 feet high. And the word here for altar is a word literally that means to lift up. Do you remember what Jesus said in John chapter 12, verse number 32? "And I, if I be lifted up, will draw all men to me." May I ask you, where did that happen? Where was Jesus lifted up? He was lifted up at the cross. He was lifted up on Calvary. So the brazen altar is a picture of the cross. It's a picture of the place where sin is dealt with, where sin is judged. This may seem like a negative starting place, but it's not. You got to accept the bad news before you can appreciate the good news. The bad news is you're a sinner and sin must be dealt with. But the good news is, Jesus dealt with your sin. Jesus paid it all to Him I owe. Are you glad you don't have to bring a lamb or a goat when you come to worship God? Are you glad when you come to pray that you don't have to shed blood? Why is that? Because the blood has already been shed. The sacrifice has already been made. The way has already been opened. And how did that happen? It happened at the cross. Do you know what the brazen altar was for those Old Testament worshipers? It was first a stopping place and then a starting place. It was a stopping place because it was the first piece of furniture. You could go no further. Nothing else could be accomplished at the tabernacle. No other worship could be offered until the sacrifice had been made. I fear that so many people are trying to be religious. They're trying to get their prayers answered. They're trying to have fellowship with God. They're trying to learn more about spiritual things. But they've never come to the stopping place. You've got to come to the cross. You must come to the cross of the Lord Jesus Christ and recognize what your sin did to him. And then thank God what he did with your sin. He paid for your sin. He made a way for the cleansing of your sin. Stop. Stop right where you are and look at Christ. Stop where you are and look at the cross. Stop and visit Calvary. Now, the brazen altar was a stopping place. But then it was a starting place because, remember, salvation comes through the blood. So once the sacrifice was made, then they could advance on. The priest could go further into the holy place, further to cleansing, further to the place of prayer. We read on, Exodus 27, verse 2, "And thou shalt make the horns of it upon the four corners thereof. His horns shall be of the same, and thou shalt overlay it with brass." So there it is. Now, this altar is the brazen altar. Now, everything there has significance. Everything points us to Jesus. The wood, that's a very humble thing, isn't it? Points us to the humanity of the Lord Jesus, to his humility, to the body of Christ. He took upon himself a human body. That's wood. But notice that the wood is overlaid with brass. What is brass? Brass is the judgment of God. It's interesting, but all of the other furniture besides the brazen altar and the brazen laver were covered with gold. These are not covered with gold. They're covered with brass because it's a picture of God's judgment for sin. The offering, of course, is a picture of the sacrifice of Jesus. What do you think the horns of the altar were for? In the Old Testament, people could come and lay hold of the horns of the altar. What was the significance of those horns? Well, the horns were where they tied the sacrifice on so that it wouldn't move, so that it wouldn't come off the altar. Think of the significance of this. Our Lord Jesus Christ bound to the cross, making the sacrifice, the offering for sin. And then, of course, we know that at the brazen altar, that's where the fire fell. And what is fire? Fire is a picture of the wrath of Almighty God. Jesus Christ went to the brazen altar for you and for me. And why did he do that? He did it so he could take all of our sin, and as he took all of our sin, he made a way for us to take all of his sufficiency. We find all we need in Jesus.
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1: Welcome to the Word for Life, a daily study of Scripture with John Lanz, Senior Pastor of Bethel Baptist Church in Indianapolis, Indiana. There are people all around us doing faithful work that no one notices. Quiet prayers, repetitive responsibilities, ordinary acts of service that never make headlines and rarely receive applause. And over time, the temptation is to wonder if small acts of faithfulness really matter. Today's message reminds us that God sees differently than we do. He notices what others overlook, values what others dismiss, and rejoices in faithfulness.

in that alignment? Well, I'm glad you asked. I'm going to tell you. There's a second point here. Alignment commences with reliance on the Spirit. I've already repeated it to you in verse number 6. He says, it's not by might nor by power, but by my Spirit, saith the Lord of hosts. In your Bible, circle the word might, circle the word power. The word might means collective strength. It's a word that would be used to describe military strength when an army comes in and by force takes what's necessary. It'd be the equivalent of us saying to the National Guard, you're going to complete this building project. This is going to get done. And the word power means individual strength. It's by the brawn, by the muscle of man, the work will be done. And God says those two things are not what are necessary to complete the project. Not by might, not my power, but by my Spirit. Now, this is where it ties into this vision, this unusual vision. And I read this past week and I've been studying and I'm thinking, Zerubbabel, you have powerful interpretation when you see this, but the powerful interpretation comes from God himself. He asks the question, and it's a right question. What in the world does this lamp and these two olive trees mean? Well, the answer's given. He says the lamp is like the lamp that's in the tabernacle. The lamp in the tabernacle requires that there be oil that's placed in it. But in the tabernacle, God had prescribed that the people would bring the oil. When they would bring a sacrifice, they would bring oil for the lamp. When the lamp would need to be refilled, the priest would continually refill that lamp. But he says in this vision, here's what's happening. He says there's lamps and there's seven pipes to the lamps. You see it in verse number 2. And then he says, on the right side of the bowl and on the other side, there are two olive trees, verse number 3. And he says, those olive trees have a direct line to take the olive oil that's needed to fuel the lamps so that the light can be seen. We might put it this way. He's cutting out the middleman. He's saying that the people don't need to bring the oil, and he's saying that the priests don't need to replace the oil. He's saying that by supernatural strength and supernatural sustenance, the oil will be brought so that the lamp can be bright. And the vision reminds us that it's not by might, it's not by power, it's by the Spirit. You know, it's possible for us to live the Christian life in such a way that we're not supplied by the Spirit. We can live our Christian life doing what we do. This is not spiritual work. Making meals is sometimes not necessary spiritual work, but it certainly is when you're preparing it for a bereaved family. And may I say, not only is it for a bereaved family, when you're even preparing a meal for your own family. Understand, all work is spiritual, and it requires that you trust in Him, not by might, not by power, but by His Spirit. Notice the alignment not only commences with reliance on the Spirit, it continues with resilience in service. Look at verse number 9. After he's made this clear that it's by the Spirit the work is done, he says, verse 9, the hands of Zerubbabel have laid the foundation of this house, and his hand shall also finish it. And thou shalt know that the Lord of hosts hath sent me unto you. Notice again verse number 10. Who's despised the day of the small things? For they shall rejoice and they shall see the plummet in the hand of Zerubbabel. Three times he mentions the hands. Verse 9. He's laid the foundation. He will finish it. He says the plumb line is in his hand. Now notice this balance. On the one hand it says not by power, it's not by might, but his hand's going to finish the job. It's the balance between understanding reliance on the Spirit and our responsibility in service. I had a preacher tell me one time when I was wanting to know what the will of God was for my life. He said, just trust the Lord. The will of God's not a mystery. It's a map. He just step by step tells you where you need to go. And then he said something that was really important that I needed to hear. He said, God directs our steps, but he expects us to move our feet. You see, sometimes we over-spiritualize and say, well, I'm relying on the Spirit. And the spiritual side supersedes the service side.
And Zechariah is saying, listen, the work has to be accomplished. The foundation is laid. But that work that has to be accomplished is accomplished in the might and the power of the Spirit, not by human flesh, not by human ability. And in the process, God uses humans to complete the job.

0: The plumb line is in his hand. His hand finishes the work. So the alignment that we find here in Scripture is not choosing between being fully dependent on Him and fully immersed in effort. No, it's both. It's not either or, it's both and. It's kind of like the farmer who stands in the field. He doesn't make the seed grow, but he plants it. He can't send the rain, he can't command the sun, but he plants and he cultivates and he shows up. It's like a parent raising a child. You can teach, you can correct, you can pray, but as everything you do, you can't change your child's heart. All you can do is shape the environment in which they are raised. It's God who ultimately shapes their heart. It's the same in sharing the gospel. You can speak truth and you can love people and you can witness faithfully, but let you know a secret. You don't save anyone. It's the message that you share that God uses to change the heart. And God's showing Zerubbabel, it's not by might, not my power, but it's by my Spirit. The plumb line is in hand and the measurement of alignment is there. And sometimes we've just got to embrace in the small things that maybe it's not as big as we want it and it's not as fast as we want it, but God still says it's right. It meets His plumb line of measurement. Let me put it this way. Sometimes our problem is this. We measure God's work with a calendar when He says measure it with a plumb line. We measure God's work by the largeness, the significance of it. When God says, no, I don't care whether it's small, I don't care whether it's big, I don't care whether it's fast, I just want it right. Spiritual alignment. Here's a third perspective. Not only is there spiritual alignment, but there's a sovereign awareness that honors small service. You see, God's not just correcting how they work, He's correcting how they see the work. Notice again verse number 10. For who has despised the day of small things? For they shall rejoice and see the plummet in the hand of Zerubbabel with those seven. They are the eyes of the Lord which run to and fro through the whole earth. I love how Zechariah receives the interpretation. He says the seven, those lamps, are the eyes of the Lord and they're constantly running to and fro. They're scanning to see the work that's done. It's not unusual. He makes it clear, verse 2, there's seven lamps. Chapter 3, verse number 9, he says there's a stone that's placed in the foundation, and there's seven eyes that are there. It's a reminder that God sees everything. Even in Revelation 5, verse 6, it describes a lamb that has been slain, having seven horns and seven eyes, which are the seven spirits of God, sent forth into all the earth. Every one of these moments of symbolic language are describing for us the all-seeing awareness of God. And he says in verse number 10 that his eyes are running to and fro over the earth. It's like the eyes of the Lord are scanning. They're constantly seeing everything. They're active. They're present. They see everything completely. Nothing escapes him. The work that you're doing is fully seen by God. Four ways that God sees your work. I'll give them to you quickly. Number one, God recognizes what others overlook. He's running to and fro. When the world misses it, his eyes are able to see it. He recognizes what others call small. He calls sovereign work. They're not just looking for the finished temple. He's watching the process of the building. He's not looking just for the outcome. He's looking for the obedience. He's just not looking for visible progress. He's seeing the unseen faithfulness. This was the work that he is doing. He sees everything. When the world says it's insignificant, it's not big enough, it's too small, God sees it all. And he's thankful for the work that you do. That leads me to the second thought. God rejoices in what others dismiss. Notice what it says in verse 10. Who has despised the day of small things? Well, not God. Because his eyes, as they scan to and fro, they rejoice. It gives the idea. They twinkle. There's a smile on his face when he sees you just be faithful in doing work that others dismiss. Learn this morning. God is not impressed with the big, nor is he embarrassed by the small. All he's concerned about is just being faithful. He rejoices when you're faithful in doing what God tells you to do. But then there's also a third thought. God removes what others cannot. Look again at verse number 7. Who art thou, O great mountain? There's a mountain that's before them. That mountain has to be moved. If you've ever been to Israel, you've seen that mountain. It's called the Holy Mount. It's the place where the temple would have been built at that time. The process of construction would take literally decades to complete. And God accomplished it, not through the might and the power of the people in Zerubbabel. No, God moved that mountain. And by the way, God is still moving mountains today. If you'll simply trust in him, he moves what others cannot. And finally, God resolves what he begins. Notice what it says in verse number 9. The hands of Zerubbabel have laid the foundation of this house, and his hands also shall finish it. It is the work of God accomplished through the hand of Zerubbabel, and it is finished. The same hands that began the foundation are the same hands that complete the work. And it's not through his strength, it's through the divine purpose, the power of the Spirit in his life. So when life feels small and those moments that you're caught in between and we measure life, we try to measure it by progress or results or significance, Zechariah reminds us God measures differently. God doesn't measure by might, he doesn't measure by power, he doesn't measure by speed, and he doesn't measure by size. He measures by his Spirit. Is it in fully aligned with him? That's the truth of Zechariah 4. He's not embarrassed by the small, nor is he impressed by the big. All he asks us to be is be faithful. Be faithful to his supply, his sustenance, as he does extraordinary work in our ordinary days. And by the way, don't despise the day of small things, because the very thing you're tempted to overlook may be the very thing God is using right now.
1: As we close today, remember this. Small does not mean insignificant. Some of the most important work God does happens quietly, slowly, and far from public attention. You may feel like your efforts are unnoticed, the prayers, the faithfulness, the steady obedience in ordinary places. But God sees what others overlook. He values what the world often dismisses. So do not become discouraged in the day of small things. Keep trusting God. Keep serving faithfully. The same God who begins his work is the God who brings it to completion. 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

0: This is Rejoice Pulpit. And now, a sermon from a past chapel at Pensacola Christian College.
1: Yesterday, we talked about the topic of fear. And I got to thinking about that last night. We identified fear and the fear that Timothy had, his trepidation. You'll remember from last time, we talked about the fact that God has not given us the spirit of fear. Now, natural fear, you're afraid to cross a four-lane highway. Okay, that's normal. That's normal. But the spirit of fear is something that it will hold you back. It does not come from God. And we suggested last time that the spirit of fear that is a crippling fear, that is a restraining fear and a limiting fear, that spirit comes from Satan. That is something that he can't take you to hell. If you're saved, he can't take you to hell. If you're saved and a good Christian, he cannot destroy your life in sin because you're too smart for that. You're not going to fall prey to that. But what he can do is limit your effectiveness by fear, by intimidation, by insecurity, by a willingness to always say no to opportunities because you're nervous about accepting an opportunity or because you are unsure of yourself in some way. And so the Bible says, God hath not, we're looking at verse number 7, I'll reference this, God hath not given us the spirit of fear. We talked about that and what that entailed for Timothy. Timothy as a young man was timid and he was a little bit reticent to take the leadership role. So we talked about all that. But the second part of the verse says this, God hath not given us the spirit of fear, but here's what God does, of power and of love and of a sound mind. Oh, well, Pastor Monty, that's good news. If I'm saved, I have the spirit of power and love and a sound mind, and therefore, I should never be insecure. Well, wait a minute. That's problematic, isn't it? Because if we're honest enough, all of us have insecurities. Some of us more than others, but all of us have insecurities. If we're honest in our Christian life, we recognize that from time to time we're fearful, or we're hesitant, or we're reticent to do something, or maybe we're overly dependent on our parents guiding us, or a teacher guiding us, or something. We can't make decisions on our own because we're fearful to do that. Well, Pastor, does that mean that I'm not saved? No, doesn't mean that at all. But have you ever thought about this? Paul wrote this to Timothy, who was a very, very fearful man. He was timid. At the very least, he was timid. Paul wrote these words to Timothy, reminding him, and this is very key to what I have to say this morning, reminding him that God has given us a spirit of power and love and of a sound mind. Think about this. If the moment you got saved, all of your insecurity vanished, this wouldn't be in the Bible. If the moment Timothy said, yes, I'm receiving Jesus as my Savior, and he went from a timid and reticent young man to a powerhouse, he went from a beta, do you guys know what this is? A beta male. You say, what's a beta male? He's just kind of pusillanimous. Do you know what that is? You don't know that word? Oh, it's the most wonderful word. It's the most wonderful word because you can look out at people and you can just say you're being pusillanimous. Pusillanimous is a word that comes from Latin and it means very little in spirit. Tiny little spirit. Now watch what I'm saying. In other words, you're confined. Your spirit's not big. Your spirit's not bold. It's all locked up. It's there. It's very, very tiny. I think it's fair to see that Timothy tended toward having a pusillanimous. Would you say that word with me? Pusillanimous. By the way, that was pusillanimous. That whole response, horrible. And by the way, if you'll learn this word with me today, you don't have to go to class the rest of the day. And so that is not true. Some of you thought I just gave you a get out of jail free card. That is not true. Learn the word, say it with me, pusillanimous.
2: Pusillanimous.
1: Boom, that was better. That was slightly pusillanimous. Could we ramp it up a little bit? Let's do it real loud. On the count of three, and I will say it with you this time, on the count of three. One, two, three. Pusillanimous. That's Pensacola Christian College right there. But we should have done that the first time. So, well, Pastor Monty, if I say something like that out loud, people around me might think I'm crazy. Oh, because you're a slave to what other people think. Oh, because you're intimidated by what other people think. Now, back to what I was saying. Paul wrote this because the truth, listen carefully, is that God hath not given us the spirit of fear, but of power, love, and a sound mind. But that doesn't just come upon you the moment you get saved. Okay, Pastor Monty, I know what I'll do. Paul says we've got this, and we must have it because the Bible says we've got it. And so all I need to do is pray real hard that God will change me. Look at me, please. Prayer is good, but prayer is not the key. Why would Paul write this to inform Timothy that the spirit of fear does not come from God, but he has access to something else? Why? Because Paul, and this is the really key to what I have to say this morning, Paul wanted Timothy to actually believe this. Let me explain something to you. Everything about the Christian life is a walk of faith. Everything hinges upon what I believe. I'm not going to turn there, but Romans chapter 5, Pastor Monty, I just need the grace of God in my life, so I'm praying for more grace. Okay, why don't you do what the Bible says in Romans 5? Faith, belief, trust, that accesses grace. Where does that come from? Well, Pastor Monty, it comes from my heart. Well, in part, I suppose, that's very general. Do you know where my faith comes from? Faith cometh by hearing, and hearing by the word of God. And when I fill my mind with the word of God, and when I think on what God says about something, my faith is increased. See, the problem is, we want God to change us without doing what he says. And what Paul is saying to Timothy is, Timothy, you're deceived if you're under the spirit of fear. And he said, God's given you the spirit of power, love, and a sound mind. I'll get to what those are in a minute. God's given you that spirit, that blessing. Now, Timothy, it's time to step away from the darkness of fear and by faith step into the light of belief. In other words, recognize who you are. By the way, this is not rare in the teachings of the Apostle Paul. Bible says, Romans chapter 6, for example, reckon ye yourselves dead to sin, but alive to God. What does reckon mean? I need to think about that. I am different. I am saved. And what I think about and what I believe, listen carefully, is what I become. So if you spend your life dwelling on fear, Pastor, what if, what if, what if, the what ifs of life. If you spend your life dwelling on an insecurity or taking comfort in the fact that you step aside from an opportunity because it makes you nervous or anxious, or you get that sense of butterflies in your stomach and you don't like that. If you spend your whole life doing that, it is because you believe certain things. If, however, the Bible is really a light in your life and the Bible says you are someone, and then you believe it and accept it by faith, you become that person. This is not psychology. This is the Bible. So for example, I am a conqueror and an overcomer. Pastor Monty, that's because you're not a beta. Okay, betas are pusillanimous. Ah, Pastor Monty, you're an alpha. I really don't know. I guess I am everywhere except on my Harley. I'm an alpha, okay? That personality thing doesn't matter. It's what I believe about myself. Listen carefully now. This is not the power of positive thinking. What I believe about myself based upon what the Bible says. The Bible says I am a conqueror and an overcomer. The Bible says I have victory in Christ. The Bible says I am a winner. By the way, it's the devil that says you're a loser. It's the devil that accuses. It's the devil that says, oh, no, you can't do that. Whatever happened to the verse, I can do all things through Christ, which strengtheneth me. So it's time for us as believers to start believing what God says and not what the devil whispers in your ear about who you are. If you listen to him, your life will be incredibly limited. You will be locked into the area of fear, and you will struggle your whole life to accomplish anything for God. But if all of a sudden you bathe your mind in what the Bible says, and you accept that as fact, and you say, this is what God has called me to be, this is what the Bible says I am, you can stand up without the fear in your heart. Let me give you an illustration of this. I'm a pastor. Dr. Atkins, can I tell you something? I'm good at being a pastor. What? Pastor Monty, that sounds prideful. Or for those of you who are very intellectual, that sounds like hubris. That sounds prideful. No, Dr. Atkins, I'm good at being a pastor. Now, it's the only thing I'm good at, okay? One trick pony preaching, that's it, okay? It's the only thing. But I'm good at it. Listen, not because I tell myself I am, hear me, but because the Bible says I am. Where does the Bible say that? The Apostle Paul said this, he, God, hath made us, pastors, teachers, whatever it is, he, God, hath made us able ministers of the New Testament. Do you know what that means? In my pastoral work, God and I, we've got this. And do you know that that lifts out the spirit of fear? It takes away the spirit of, well, I just don't know what to do. I'm not sure what I should do. I can't make a decision. And I get all confused. It takes that away because I can make a decision. And by the way, it's not me, him. Do you understand everything's based on this? So my Christian life is a walk of faith. It's not a walk, well, Pastor, I got saved, and now God has to do everything. No, God demands that we have faith. So let me cover a few things. The faith that we're talking about here is not generic, okay? I believe that faith is the greatest antidote for fear, but it's not generic. It has some specifics to it. Well, what are the specifics given right in the passage, okay? Again, your focus is on verse number 7. For God hath not given us the spirit of fear, but of power and of love and of a sound mind. What is power? What is power? Commentators will agree that the power referred to here is the energizing force of the Holy Spirit. It is the Greek word dunamis that underlines this passage, and it is the Holy Spirit who lives in me. You see, the Bible says, I am the temple of the Holy Spirit of God, okay? Now, I used to weigh over 300 pounds. I wasn't a temple as much as I was a cathedral. I've gone down to temple level now. Still a pretty big temple, but I've gone down a little bit. But I am the dwelling place of God. I want you to think about that for a moment. That means he lives inside of me. That means he walks beside me. Listen to me. That means he is in me. Listen to this. That means I am untouchable. Not because of me. I am the Teflon man. Not because of me. I am, get this in your head, because this is the same thing about you. I am indestructible. You are indestructible. Pastor Monty, what if someone guns you down? I'm indestructible because the corruption will put on incorruption. You can't stop me. Wouldn't that give you confidence? Pastor, I'm so scared about this, that. I'm so scared if I ask her out, she's not going to say yes. Dude, you're indestructible. I mean, you are a mountain of indestructibility. She'll break my heart. Get over it. Okay. When I look around here, guys, there's plenty of fish in the sea. Just open your eyes, okay? Well, she's the only one for me. Probably not. You pray about that for a minute. God is in me. You know what Psalm 27:1 says? It says this, the Lord, the psalmist wrote this, the Lord is my light and my salvation. Whom shall I fear? Do you see that? Whom shall I fear? The Lord is the strength of my life. Of whom shall I be afraid? Now hear me, young people. Do you believe that? Do you? Time to go. We're dismissed. No, just kidding. Do you believe that?
2: Yes.
1: Come on. Pusillanimous? You're supposed to understand that I'm leading you into a trick question, that this is a psychological gimmick. You're supposed to understand that. Do you believe that?
2: Yes.
1: Thank you. Yes, I believe that. The Lord gives me strength. Of whom shall I fear? Whom shall I be afraid? Hey, try this one out. You might jot these down. Try this one out. Isaiah 41:10. A very clear command. Fear thou not, for I am with thee. Now, remember we said that the Holy Spirit, the Spirit of power, lives inside us. And that's the blessing of being a New Testament Christian. He dwells inside us. Our body is the temple. With that in mind, think about Isaiah 41:10. Fear thou not, for I am with thee. Be not dismayed. Don't be all confused. Don't be flighty. Don't be goofy. Be not dismayed, for I am thy God. I will strengthen thee, yea, I will help thee, yea, I will uphold thee with the right hand of my righteousness. Do you understand that? Well, Pastor Money, I've never thought that way about myself. That's why Paul reminded Timothy that is who he is. The devil is having a heyday in our culture. I mean culture-wide. And it's mainly an American and European phenomenon. But the devil is having a heyday in confusing people as to who they are. You all know what I'm talking about. My identity. What is my identity? As someone said, Pastor Monty, this is the most advanced generation the world has ever known. And they can't figure out which bathroom to use. I'm not sure if I understand that. That's the devil. Now, you mark down what I'm saying. The devil's having a heyday causing you to, not you, but the generation, to doubt some of the most basic, simple, crystal clear facts of life, including identity and gender. Can I tell you something? That's confusion. Oh, and by the way, the Bible also says God is not the author of confusion. So who is? The devil is. Okay, so, well, Pastor Monty, people struggle. I understand they do, but where does that struggle come from? Okay, where does it come from? It comes from Satan. It's satanic. Now, follow what I'm saying. Well, Pastor Monty, what if I don't identify with the gender I was born with? Or what if I identify and then there's an alphabet soup of options to identify with? Can I tell you something? If you're born again, can I give you the identity that God labels you with in the Bible? You only need one identity. Two words over and over again, in Christ. In Christ. My identity is in Christ. So everything the Bible says about a Christian, it applies to me because that is what I identify with. And when you identify with something, you're going to act like it, you're going to believe it, you're going to say, this is who I really am. And the devil is out there trying to point a finger at you and confuse you and say, no, this is who you really are. This is who you really might be. This is who you could be. That's all the devil. My Bible tells me who I am, and I am in Christ. And if that is true, and I believe it is, of course, if that is true, then I need to believe it, listen carefully, and act upon it every day. Pastor Monty, what if I don't feel like a Christian today? Dr. Atkins, how many years did you pastor a church? How many? Over 40 years. I'm a little bit behind you, 35. Okay, can we talk pastor talk right now? Y'all don't listen to this. Do not listen. Dr. Atkins, did you always feel like it? Like pastoring? Did you always feel like it?
3: No,
1: I didn't feel like it. Sometimes I don't feel like it. You mean, Pastor Monty, you get up Sunday morning and you're not chomping at the bit? Not always. That's why the Apostle Paul said to Timothy, preach the word in season. Yeah, can't wait to get in that pulpit. I'm going to rip someone's face off this morning. Preach the word in season. And then he said to Timothy, timid Timothy, he said, preach the word out of season. Do you know every person in this room, you're a Christian, but you have an out of season? Sometimes you just don't feel like it. Emotions fool us. Do you know what doesn't? The Word of God. I believe the Holy Spirit lives inside me, so I have power. Another thing that I have is not only faith in the Spirit of power, the Holy Spirit, but I have faith in the love of God. Look at this again in verse 7. God hath not given us the spirit of fear, but of power and of love. Paul is reminding Timothy of these things because it is up to Timothy to believe that. Do y'all ever need reminders? I do. The greatest advance in technology in my lifetime, Pastor Monty, it's got to be your iPhone 14. No. That's just a boat anchor. The biggest advance in technology for me in my lifetime, and by far the most useful, the sticky note. I love sticky notes. Thank you. See, whoever did that, you're not pusillanimous. God bless you. Smiley, we're not supposed to shout in chapel like that. Well, it's okay if I'm here. Okay. I love them because they come in many colors. Why? Because yellow sticky notes mean something about the church. And green ones mean something about home. And blue ones mean something bad. And you can make it any way you want. Have you ever thought about that, the versatility of this? And then you can put them anywhere you want them, and they remind you of things. Pastor, why would you need that? Because I need reminders. Okay, this verse is a sticky note in your Bible to remind you of who you are. And you have the Holy Spirit dwelling in you and the love of God. Now take your Bible with me. Turn to 1 John, please. 1 John. I've got to have you see this. 1 John chapter 4. Everyone look at this, please. Because again, the Bible's reminding us of something. 1 John 4, verse 15. The Bible says this: whosoever shall confess that Jesus is the Son of God, God dwelleth in him, and he in God. Okay, you're saved. You're born again. You believe on Jesus. And we know and believe that the love that God hath to us, God is love, and he that dwelleth in love dwelleth in God, and God in him. What, Pastor Monty, what does all that mean? Okay, God loves me, I love God, God always loves me, I am his child, I am born again, I am dwelling in the sphere of the love of God. Verse 17, herein is our love made perfect, that we may have boldness in the day of judgment, because as he is, so are we in this world. Oh, what is that talking about? You ever thought about the day you stand before the Lord? Some of you get a little nervous about that, you know. Now, Dr. Adkins, you have no reason to be nervous about that. When we stand at the judgment seat of Christ, I picture it like Walmart. I really do. There are some people like Dr. Adkins. They're standing in the 10 items or less line. They're just breezing right through. Then there's people like me with 3 grocery carts to deal with. Just kidding, that wasn't even theologically correct. I can have boldness in the day of judgment, not because of who I am, but because of who he is. Do you see this? Okay, read the next verse. Oh, wow. God loves me, I love God. Look at the next verse. There is no fear in love. Did you see that? There is no fear in love. Okay, God's given us the spirit of love, the love of God shed abroad in our hearts. There is no fear in love, but perfect love, mature love, casteth out fear. Why? Because fear hath torment. Now, please listen to me. God does not want his children to live in torment. God does not want you to live in anxiety and in insecurity and constant fear. But if you don't recognize that God loves you, he's on your side, he is always on your side. Pastor Monty, if God loved me, he wouldn't make me go through this, this, this, and this. No, God allows things for his purpose, but he is right there. Let me ask you a question. I don't know if I should ask this, given the current climate of the age, but I'll ask it. How many of you growing up ever received a gentle, well within the bounds of human decency, and never crossing the line of abuse, spanking? Look at that, look at that. By the way, if your hand's not in the air, you're a brat. And, okay, I did. My dad had the fastest belt in the West, baby. You mean he used a belt? Oh, he sure did. And boy, when that belt came off, you knew something was coming. Well, your dad spanked you with a belt. That must have meant he hated you. No, quite to the contrary. It demonstrated he loved me because he was interested in my doing the right thing. He was interested in my understanding that my sin had consequences and that I had to pay for the... Why? Because that way I will grow up and understand that I can't do whatever I want and think I'm going to get by. Dad, if I could use this idea, Dad bothered with a spanking because he loved me. That's exactly how God is. In fact, it is the love of God that chastens us, that spanks us sometimes to bring us back to Him. God's love is perfected it's perfected in faith. Look at this. There's no fear in love, verse 18. Perfect love casteth out fear, because fear hath torment. He doesn't want you tormented. He that feareth is not made perfect in love. Wait a minute, Pastor Monty, I'm saved. I didn't say you weren't saved. It says you've not matured in the love of God. How do I mature in the love of God? By believing it. By believing it. By saying, God loves me. So back to my illustration yesterday. Remember the lady who wouldn't ride on the highway until I said, hey, so-and-so, you know God wouldn't do anything bad to the preacher. We'll be fine. He's Pastor Monty, that was crazy. Well, you know, I was hungry. Okay, I just wanted to go. There's a real truth to that, because God loves me. And if I really trust that, why am I so insecure about life? Why am I so insecure? Why do I fear? God loves me. Well, Pastor Monty, what if? Fine, what if? Who cares? God loves me. God lives in me, God loves me, and I believe both those things. But there's something else very quickly as we finish up. We also have God's equipping, and I'm to believe that God has equipped me for life. Look at the end of that verse, back to 2 Timothy chapter 1, verse number 7. Look what the end says. God hath not given us the spirit of fear, but of power and of love and of a sound mind. Do you know where fear dwells? Fear dwells in your mind. The things you think about, the things you ruminate upon, that's where fear dwells. It originates in our mind, and then when fear takes over, it shapes the thoughts of our mind. I'm going to put it this way, for the Christian, fear hijacks the mind. It takes over. But what does the Bible say? We're given a sound mind. The idea of a sound mind means that a mentality that is under self-control. God has given you control of your thinking. And by the way, that's the grand assumption of the whole Bible. Philippians 4, verse 8, whatsoever things are true, blah, blah, blah, blah, blah. Then Paul says, think on these things. Pastor Monty, I can't help the way that I think. Oh, really? Then are you saying the Bible's not true in 2 Corinthians 10, verses 3 through 5, where the Bible says we are to bring into captivity every thought that exalts itself against a knowledge of God? Here's the problem with our thinking. We kick God out of the equation. You want to know why you get fearful? You kick God out of the equation. You forget who you are. You forget that the Holy Spirit dwells in you. You forget about the love of God, who would never cause anything to come into your life that will destroy you. And you forget about the fact that you can control your thoughts and direct them to God. I urge you to keep God well within the equation. What does fear do? Fear is a liar. Faith is the truth. Fear believes in the bad. Faith believes in the good. Fear distracts us with the what if of life. Faith focuses on Christ. Fear is a liar. Faith is the truth. Fear locks us down. Locks us down. People who are fearful have very limited lives. They're on lockdown. Fear locks us down. Faith sets us free. Fear confines our lives. Faith expands our lives. You're sitting in an institution that is here because a man and his wife, Dr. Arlen Horton, believed God. Faith expands our lives. Fear says, you can't. Faith says, God can. I'm going to close with a little verse I've thought of many, many times, not a Bible verse, but a little verse I've thought of. I could not see one step ahead. I might as well be blind, I said. But faith said, walk along with me. I'll lead you so you won't have to see. I took faith's hand. It was no fraud, for faith was holding the hand of God. God hath not given us the spirit of fear, but of power and of love and of a sound mind.
0: Up next, a sermon from the former pastor of Campus Church, Dennis McBride, on Rejoice Pulpit.
3: John chapter 19, would you join me there? John chapter 19. Graham Greene wrote a novel entitled The Heart of the Matter. And in that novel, he has a scene where two homicide detectives are standing over a deceased individual, and they are discussing how the man died. And their conversation is emotionless, it is detached, it is sterile, it is scientific. The main character in the novel is a man named Lieutenant Scobie, and Lieutenant Scobie is said to think in his own mind at that moment, this is how we have been discussing the crucifixion of Christ for 2,000 years. I appreciate so much the music today, so much of it pointing to the cross, so much of it lifting him up and all that he has done for us and can do for us. And this morning, I wish you'd join me figuratively, if you will. Let's just sort of take our shoes off because we're walking on holy ground. And there are wonderful things here. In these few verses in John chapter 19, let's see an act of condemnation, an act of compassion, and an act of completion. Look at verse 16 with me of John 19. Verse 16. Then delivered he him. He is Pilate. Him is Christ. Then delivered he him therefore unto them to be crucified. And they took Jesus and led him away. And he bearing his cross went forth into a place called the place of a skull, which is called in the Hebrew Golgotha, where they crucified him and two other with him, one either side, on either side one, and Jesus in the midst. Matthew tells us that at this particular time, just before Pilate turned Christ over to be crucified, he washed his hands as if somehow that simple water on his hands could free him from the terrible act of sending an innocent man to the cross. But he did. He handed him over to the priest. He gave the priest a cohort of soldiers, which would then carry out the crucifixion, men trained in how to do that. They took him to a place of a skull, an ugly rock, a foreboding place. When you think of it, think of a hangman's tree in medieval England or a gallows in our old Southwest. It was a place that was not a pleasant place. It was a place people didn't go. They avoided, they walked around it. Place children ask about, and parents didn't quite know what to tell them. And they led him there to die. Two others were crucified with him. Notice one on either side. That's interesting. John draws a veil over the whole process of crucifixion and doesn't say anything about it. He just simply says, and they took him there and they crucified him there. But he doesn't tell us much about it. There was no more cruel way to end someone's life. It really was not unique to the Romans. They had picked this up from other civilizations prior. The Persians had done something similar. they impaled people. The Romans just took a little different twist on it. As Christ left that hall heading toward Golgotha, he would have been tied to what the Romans called a pabulum, which was the crossbar, the horizontal bar. And this arm would have been wrapped around this way, this arm wrapped around that way, and he was tied to it, and it went across his shoulders. It was rough-hewn timber. It would weigh easily 100 pounds all by itself. Now keep in mind, Jesus Christ has already been scourged, which killed many a good man all by itself. He's lost a tremendous amount of blood. He's been beaten with the fists. He'd been beaten with a reed. His face has been cut up. His body is most likely in the beginning stages of shock. And under all that, he collapses. John doesn't tell us about Simon of Cyrene, who was ordered by the Romans to pick up that patibulum, but Mark tells us about it. It seems as though the physical strength of the Lord was ebbing, and there's no reason to believe anything else could have been happening. When he finally makes his way to the actual hill there at Golgotha, they lay him down, they strip him of all of his clothing, and they nail him to the patibulum. Roman habit would then have been to take those same ropes that tied Christ to it and hoist him, now nailed to that large piece of wood, up to and connecting to the vertical beam. At that point, his feet would have been dangling, and as the Romans were used to do, they would then take his dangling legs and put them together and turn them 90 degrees and shove his feet up just a little bit, just to give him some flex in his legs, and then they would drive a nail through both heels into the wood. And so crucifixion began. How bad was crucifixion? Our English word excruciating is from the word crucifixion. There he was, hung completely nude, and the shame of that would have been horrible. He's been beaten, he's bloody, he's dying. He's exposed to, depending on whatever time of year it might be, the victim is exposed to extreme heat or extreme cold, flies. Roman records tell us sometimes it took men as long as 9 days to die on a cross. It was slow and it was agonizing. Even in death, Jesus is in his proper place. The Word of God tells us in verse 18, there was one man on one side of him and another man on the other. And we look at that and think, well, that's, I know that. I've seen paintings of the crucifixion, and I'm aware that's where he died. But the meaning of that is quite simple. The Romans, if they crucified multiple individuals, always put the man with the worst offense in the middle. And it was not unusual for them to do things to that man that they didn't do to the other people. It was designed to be worse on that individual, to say, how could that be? How could the Son of God, the Son of Man, be the one of these three with the worst offense? And the answer is very simple, because he's carrying our offense. All of our sins dumped on Jesus Christ is much worse than whatever those other two men had done. And Jesus carries our offense in that middle position. Look at the superscription, verse 19. Pilate wrote a title and put it on the cross, and the writing was, Jesus of Nazareth, King of the Jews. Soldiers would walk before him as he walked to Calvary with that bar across his shoulder. Someone would be walking in front of him with a sign on a stick telling everybody along the route what this person had done. The Romans did that as a symbol of justice. They didn't want anyone to think that they would crucify someone for light, simple offenses. They wanted you to know this man's headed to death, and this is why. So he put that placard, and it offended the Jews greatly. And I think that's probably the only enjoyment that Pilate got out of the whole affair. He wrote it in Hebrew so they could read it, and Greek so Jews that had come from all over the world back for Passover and maybe were Greek in their language now and did not know Hebrew, they could read it. Any Romans that were there, he wrote it in Latin. The Jews didn't like that very much. Look at verse 21. They tried to get him to stop it. Then said the chief priests of the Jews to Pilate, "Write not the King of the Jews, but that he said, I am King of the Jews." We don't claim him as our king. He just said he was king. You need to say that he just said that he was king. And Pilate said, "I think with a great deal of satisfaction, what I have written, I have written." And he was indeed our king, and he did indeed die for us. What does that superscription actually mean for us? Well, if you look at Colossians, you find some very interesting statements about the sin that we had and the sin that we have and the sin that we are guilty of and what God did with it in relation to his son. Hold your place there in John 19, would you? And join me in Colossians chapter 2. And in Colossians 2, we find some very interesting words concerning superscription and the writing of offenses against us. Look, if you would, at verse 13 of chapter 2 in Colossians. "And you, being dead in your sins," and that is our condition apart from Christ, "and the uncircumcision of your flesh," circumcision was a rite of covenant with God. So by uncircumcision, we're saying you have no relationship to God. Why don't you have a relationship with God? Because of your sins and because of your flesh and the deeds of the flesh. "You being dead in your sins and the uncircumcision of your flesh, hath he quickened, made alive together with him, having forgiven you all trespasses." How? Verse 14, "blotting out the handwriting of ordinances that was against us, which was contrary to us, and took it out of the way, nailing it to his cross." What does Colossians tell us? Pilate wrote, "This is Jesus of Nazareth, King of the Jews." What did God write? God wrote everything you and I have ever done that offended a holy and a righteous God. And that was what was on that placard, and that was what preceded Jesus. And he took that and nailed it to his cross. And he, dying in our place for all of that, can quicken us and give us life in him. Look at the soldiers, verse 23. Soldiers, when they had crucified Jesus, I'm back in John 19, verse 23. Soldiers, when they had crucified Jesus, took his garments, made four parts, to every soldier a part, and also his coat. Now the coat was without seam, woven from the top throughout. They said therefore among themselves, "Let us not rend it, but cast lots for it, whose it shall be, that the scripture might be fulfilled, which saith, they parted my raiment among them, and for my vesture they did cast lots. These things therefore the soldiers did." The outer coat was sewn together like a garment we would wear today. This sleeve is sewn to the main part of this jacket. It's put together from parts. That's not all that difficult. It's not worth that much. They would have ripped that apart and given it one piece to each other. What would they do with that? Oh, they'd polish their weapons and oil their swords to keep them from rusting. It was just a cloth of some work for them. But then they had that tunic, that inner coat. And one of them looked at that and said, "Fellas, this isn't piece. This is one solid piece. This has been woven top to bottom straight through. This is difficult to find. This is worth something. Let's not tear this up. Let's cast some lots for this and see who gets this thing and not tear this up. It's worth too much money to do that." Well, what does that speak of Christ? Well, one, having that seamless garment is interesting because the priest wore a seamless robe. And the seamless robe that Jesus wore speaks of his inner purity, his flawless character, his perfection. Hebrews tells us several places in the book of Hebrews that Jesus is our high priest. Now, what did that mean? The priest once a year went into the Holy of Holies, took the blood of an innocent animal, offered it on the mercy seat, sprinkled it there, and by that action, God forgave the people, and there was some means of peace between a sinful people and a holy God once a year. But what did Jesus do? Jesus is our high priest. Jesus didn't take the blood of an animal. Jesus took his own blood, which he shed for us. He not only stands between God and man as priest, he stands between God and man as the offering and the blood on the mercy seat. Look at the act of compassion here. That is very much an act of condemnation as they crucified an innocent man. But look at the act of compassion, verse 25. Now there stood by the cross of Jesus, his mother and the mother's sister and his mother's sister, Mary the wife of Cleophas and Mary Magdalene. When Jesus therefore saw his mother and the disciples standing by, whom he loved, and John is speaking of himself, he saith unto his mother, Woman, behold thy son. Then saith he to the disciple, Behold thy mother. And from that hour that disciple took her unto his own home. John turns our attention very abruptly from a scene of terrible cruelty to a scene of great compassion. From a scene dominated by the foes of Christ to a scene dominated by the friends of Christ. We turn so little attention to words in Scripture where it says that he found her.

around the cross. From other Gospels, we can compile the Marys that were there. Mary, the mother of Jesus, Mary Magdalene, who'd been cleansed of seven demons. Mary, the mother of James. Mary, the wife of Cleophas, who was one of the ones he spoke to after his resurrection on the Emmaus Road. Salome, the sister of the mother of Jesus. There were lots of ladies around the cross. The sad thing is, apparently from John, he seems to be the only male disciple present. The rest of them are women. Mary, the mother of Jesus, had many precious memories. She had nursed this boy. She had seen him grow, and he was the perfect son, and she loved him dearly. His adult years had brought her tremendous joy and pride. I'm sure she was there when he fed 5,000. I'm sure she saw him heal lepers and give the lame the ability to walk. I'm sure she was there when the blind could see. She may have seen him raise people from the dead. How proud she must have been of him. How moved her heart must have been that this was her son, and look at all the wonderful things her son is doing and the compassion that he shows other people and the compassion he shows sinners. I wonder if in that moment when he saw her and looked at her and said, "Woman, behold thy son, behold thy mother," I wonder if she didn't go back in her mind to Luke chapter 2. When she brought Jesus to the temple as an infant, and there was Simeon, that dear old man, a man that loved the Lord, a man the Lord had told, "You will not die until you see the salvation of Israel." And they walked in with Jesus, and Simeon came over, moved with the Holy Spirit, picked up that baby and pronounced prophecy and pronounced warning. And I wonder if at the moment when Jesus' swollen and slit-like eyes met hers and he said, "Woman, behold thy son," I wonder if she didn't remember one of those statements. "Yea, a sword shall pierce through thy own soul also." I wonder if her heart didn't think that this was that day. His earthly relationships are ending. He didn't address her as mother. He addressed her as woman, but that was not a term of disrespect. That's how any man would have addressed a woman in that day. But he did not refer to her any longer as mother, but as woman. But that kind and thoughtful gesture was our Savior's way of saying to Mary, "Thank you for what you did for me. Thank you for the good mother that you were. Thank you for allowing God to use you." And I'm sure he was very grateful for his mother. Look at an act of completion in verse 28. "After this, Jesus, knowing that all things were now accomplished, that the scripture might be fulfilled, said, 'I thirst.' Now there was set a vessel full of vinegar, and they filled a sponge with vinegar and put it upon hyssop and put it to his mouth." John doesn't discuss with us, doesn't tell us anything about the 3 hours of darkness that Jesus spent on the cross when God just veiled everything and nobody could see what his son was going through but the Father himself. John doesn't tell us anything about it. What John does bring to the forefront is that Jesus fulfilled on the cross scripture after scripture after scripture and prophecy after prophecy. I love the words we find here. Jesus, knowing, verse 28, that all things were now accomplished, that the scripture might be fulfilled. The language is very particular and is very strong. Accomplished, to carry out to the full. Nothing was left undone. All things fulfilled, consummated. Everything that was supposed to happen has happened. Psalm 22 is a beautiful psalm concerning the crucifixion of Jesus Christ. And prophecy after prophecy after prophecy we find in Psalm 22 is fulfilled this day. Verse 16 of Psalm 22, he says, "They pierced my hands and feet, and they crucified him." Verse 7 of Psalm 22 says, "His enemies would mock him, and they stood around the cross, and they mocked him, and they jeered him." Verse 18 says the soldiers would gamble for his clothing, and we've already seen that took place. Verse 1

0: of Psalm 22. The very words Jesus uttered, my God, why hast thou forsaken me, are found in Psalm 22, the very words he used. In Psalm 69, verse 21, we find these words, in my thirst they gave me vinegar to drink. And John chapter 19 says that's exactly what they did when Jesus said, I thirst. Now, Matthew tells us this, that it wasn't just vinegar, it was vinegar mixed with gall. And they offered it to him at the beginning. As soon as he's on the cross, they brought him this. It was a deadening agent. It was supposed to make you a little more tolerant of the pain. You could handle it a little better. And Matthew tells us when they offered him that at the beginning of the crucifixion, he said no, he rejected it. Why? He had to suffer all things. Nothing could deaden his senses. Nothing could make him not feel every ounce of the cup of God's wrath, because he's dying for us, not for himself. This verse tells us, look at verse 30, when Jesus therefore had received the vinegar, he said, now he accepts it. Why did he accept it now? Because all things had been accomplished. All things have been fulfilled. He has done what he needed to do for you and for me. The work is done. Look at how he died. He said, it is finished. It is finished in the Greek is one word. It's not three words. It's not a phrase. It's one word. And the word was a common word, and you'll find it used over and over again in Greek literature, and it meant so many different things. It's the same word that a servant would use if he'd been sent to go do a job and he came back to his master and said, it's been accomplished. It's finished. It's the same word an artist would use if he was painting a painting and he put that last brushstroke and he stepped back and looked at it and there's nothing more he could do. It's done. It's finished. It's the same word that a priest would use when you brought the animal to the priest to sacrifice. And he checked the animal out to make sure he was without spot and without blemish. And if the animal was okay and it passed inspection and it would suffice as an offering, the priest would look at you and use that word. It's finished. It's the same word a businessman would use if you owed him money and you have now paid him back and every cent of the debt has been satisfied. He'd look at you and tell you, it is finished. He bowed his head. Crucifixion was a suffocation death. You had to push up with your legs and pull up with your hands to get your body weight off your diaphragm so you could get enough air to breathe. It was a slow death of suffocation. He'd have to lift his head to breathe. He doesn't lift his head. He bows his head. It's done. He needs no more breath. He needs no more of that life. He has accomplished everything he came to do. And then he said he gave up the ghost. You know, nobody ripped his life from him. If you and I were dying, we would fight for every vestige of life that was available to us. We would struggle to breathe. We'd try to get more comfortable. We'd fight for life. God has given us an inbred sense of life, and we don't give it up easily. Jesus did. There was no panic in him. There was no, oh, life is slipping from me. No, he bowed his head and he gave it up. The Son of Man, he said, has power to lay down his life and to take it up again. And he laid down his life. Life wasn't ripped from him. He surrendered it. And no man took his life from him. Psalm 22 says this, again, that beautiful prophetic psalm. I am a worm and no man, a reproach of men and despised of people. And we read that thing, what does that mean? The Hebrew word there for worm is tola. Tola is a worm that they would crush to get a red dye out of. The Hebrew word for scarlet comes from this very phrase, the splendor of the tola. I am a worm. I am crushed. And he was crushed for us. The cross was real. The scourging was real. The anguish he went through was real. And the love that flows from that cross is real. Everything that needed to be completed for you and for me was completed on that cross. The plan of redemption was done, the last brush stroke. Every debt was paid, the last farthing was laid out there by the suffering of our Lord. The job he came to do for us was done. And as a servant, he looked at the Father and said, "It's finished. It's finished." The plan was taken care of. There were so many Old Testament pictures of Jesus Christ. The animal that was killed to clothe Adam and Eve, there's Jesus. The ark that Noah and his family went into to be protected from the wrath to come, there is Jesus. The blood applied to the doorposts at the very first Passover, there is Jesus. The brazen serpent lifted up in the wilderness, having been bitten, all you had to do to live is look at a pole with a brazen serpent on it. Look and live. The ram caught in the thicket when Isaac looked at his father and said, "We have the fire, we have the wood, where's the offering?" And Abraham looked at him and said, "The Lord will provide himself a lamb." And Jesus is over and over and over and over again portrayed in the Old Testament as the lamb to come, the one who'd pay the price, the one who would do what we can't do, the one who could finish what was required. The Sabbath is approaching. I know the high priest, he's a wicked man. He would have dumped his body in an unmarked grave. He would have thrown that body on the fires of the trash heap in the valley of Gehenna, but he didn't have the opportunity. The Sabbath is quickly approaching, and they need to do something about that. You can't leave a man hanging on the cross on the Sabbath. So they say it's time to break their legs, and they come to do that. And it's interesting to me, they started on either end. They went to that man and that man. Then they came to Christ. And when they came to Christ, they found that he was dead already. So rather than break his legs, they took a spear and they ran it up through his ribs into his heart sac, and out flowed blood and water, a manifestation of complete heart failure as Jesus just gave up everything he had that we might live. They didn't break his legs. The spear, I think with all of my heart, we think that when we see Jesus, it's just going to be glorious, and it will be. My goodness, just to look at his face will be the greatest thing possible for us. But I think there's going to be shock. I think there's going to be a moment where we're taken back. John said this, "I saw him." In Revelation, he said, "I saw him on a throne, as it were a lamb that were slain." The marks of everything he did for us are going to be clearly visible to us. Thomas didn't believe. "I won't believe," he said, "until I can see him and touch him." And when Jesus comes to Thomas, he says a remarkable thing. He says, "Thomas, take your finger and touch the wound on my hand. Take your hand and thrust it into my side." That wound would have been a horrible wound, an ugly wound, a gaping wound. And I think just for a moment, we're going to look upon Jesus Christ, the slain Lamb of God in heaven. And just for a moment, we're going to be taken back by the cost of our redemption. The scars that are there, visible to see, to this day. Why didn't they break his legs? Because he's the Passover lamb. Psalm 34 said, "He keepeth all his bones, not one of them is broken." Zechariah is the verse he refers to when he says another scripture. In verse 37, that's Zechariah 12:10. Again, another scripture saith, "They shall look on him whom they pierced." That's Zechariah 12:10. Why? Why, John? Why did you tell us all these things? Why did you make us walk through this? Why give us all this picture? Well, John is so open with us. Look at verse 35. And he that saw it, speaking of himself, bare record, and his record is true. And he knoweth that he saith true, that ye might believe. Look at John chapter 20, verse 31. Last verse of John chapter 20. John tells us again why he walked us through this. These are written, John says, that ye might believe that Jesus is the Christ, the Son of God, and that believing ye might have life through his name. I was there, said John. I saw it. This is my record. My record is true. And I'm giving you this record for one reason, that you might believe. And I've written these things to you, that you might believe that Jesus is the Christ, the Son of God, and that believing that, ye might have life through his name. Let me ask you a question. I wonder if people know what to do with this knowledge. Do you know what to do with this? My comment to you would be this. Do you understand that Jesus needed to die for you? Do you understand that you and I are sinners and Christ's death was necessary if we were going to have life? Do you understand that? If you understand that, then what he asks you to do is believe. What does that mean? It means you simply, in your heart and your mind, say, I need what Christ did at Calvary. I believe that what he did at Calvary was for me. I believe it was necessary, and it was because of me and my sin. And I repent of my sin. Repentance is nothing more than turning from the direction you're going to God. It means just to turn and face him and say, I understand, I believe, I understand. I am a sinner. I admit that. And I receive what he has done for me. And that's all God asks you to do. Understand you're a sinner, admit that you're a sinner, and that Calvary had to happen because of that. And then accept what he's done for you on Calvary. Can you do that? Can you say, I receive you into my heart and I believe? I trust that you can. I trust that you will.
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2: Now let's find the book of Joshua and chapter 3. Well, we come to the last sermon, the last service of this Bible conference, 2007 at Pensacola Christian College. I believe it has been a very, very helpful Bible conference for all of us, certainly for me and for my wife. I certainly want to thank Dr. Horton and the wonderful servants of God that serve with him for their hospitality and encouragement and help. During the time my wife and I have been here this week, it's always a blessing, and it's been a great blessing again. Then I will only have this opportunity, I'm sure, to state my appreciation for the others who have spoken at the Bible conference, for their preaching, for the refreshment of our fellowship together. For each one of them, Brother Belcher is new to me in the sense of I've not heard him preach before, but I feel a close relationship with him in these days because of the kind of man he is and what he stands for and how God used him in my life. And oh dear, Brother Jackson, I have come to love him. Actually, I would say in the last 24 hours especially, and I have real peace and joy in my heart of him coming to serve here in the days ahead with you good people. Dr. Streeter is someone that I don't think I've had a chance to say this time. I've known for many, many years because he used to be a pastor in God's country, Tuscola County, Michigan, our little rural county. When I moved in there to take Juniata Baptist Church, he was pastor of the First Baptist Church of Cass City. Probably most of you know where Cass City is, don't you? A pretty small little spot. But he was a wonderful man then and has certainly been a wonderful colleague in the ministry this week as we've served together. And we just praise the Lord for everybody we've met and been around this week. Tonight, we're actually going to be touching on the same subject I've had before yesterday, but I think we may see something this evening that it's my prayer will impact my mind and heart and yours in a very powerful way. The third chapter of Joshua, of course, is in a narrative, historical book, and we're reading something that took place, starting with the first verse. And Joshua arose early in the morning, and they removed from Shittim and came to Jordan, he and all the children of Israel, and lodged there before they passed over. Verse 2. And it came to pass after 3 days that the officers went through the host, and they commanded the people, saying, when ye see the ark of the covenant of the Lord your God, and the priests, the Levites, bearing it, then ye shall remove from your place and go after it. Yet there shall be a space between you and it, about 2,000 cubits by measure. Come not near unto it, that ye may know the way by which ye must go. For ye have not passed this way heretofore. And Joshua said unto the people, sanctify yourselves, for tomorrow the Lord will do wonders among you. Joshua said, sanctify yourselves, for tomorrow the Lord will do wonders among you. Oh Lord, we ask you this evening to bring together all the scriptures, all the sermons, all of the work you've done in our lives the last couple of days. Lord, let this addition to what has been said help in what you're doing in our life. We thank you, Lord Jesus, for being with us in each of these meetings. We thank you for the important work you're doing in our lives. We pray, Lord, that some great climax, some great conclusion, some great decision, some great repentance, some great event will happen in our lives tonight through your work. We pray in Jesus' name. Amen. The Bible says they removed from Shittim. Do you know where that is? Shittim, where the people committed whoredom against the Lord and physical fornication in the worship of Baal Peor. Shittim, where they were deceived by the prophet Balaam. Shittim, the place of sin, compromise, idolatry, and moral degradation. They removed from Shittim, and it says in this first verse, they came to Jordan. Jordan, the border of Canaan land. You know, Canaan land, the promised land, is not a symbol of heaven. I think most of you have studied the Bible enough to realize that. We sing songs that seem to say that the promised land is heaven. But friends, when they crossed the river, they had to face the giants and the walled up cities and battles and a fight for the conquest. Well, I'm going to tell you one thing. When I go to heaven, if I get there and face giants and walled cities and have to go to war, I'm going to be disappointed. Friends, that's not what's going to happen in heaven. Because Canaan land is really a type of the Christian life, about the victories of the Christian life and the potential for defeat. In the last year, I read a Bible scholar who said that the book of Joshua is about victory through faith, and the book of Judges is about defeat through compromise. And that's the way it was. And to get into Canaan land, they must cross the Jordan River, which is, of course, the place where John the Baptist was baptizing. And it really is the symbol of the principle of victorious Christian living. The Bible says, know ye not that so many of us as were baptized into Jesus Christ were baptized into his death? Therefore, we are buried with him by baptism into death, that like as Christ was raised up from the dead by the glory of the Father, even so we also should walk in newness of life. Romans chapter 6. Reckon yourselves to be dead indeed unto sin, and alive unto God through our Lord Jesus Christ. For sin shall not have dominion over you, for ye are not under the law, but under grace. Now the Bible says that by reckoning myself to be dead indeed unto sin, because sin will not have dominion over me because of the victory that my Lord won for me at the empty tomb, if I will reckon myself to be dead indeed unto sin, remembering my baptism, and reckon myself to be alive from the dead, to walk in newness of life, that in that reckoning is victory over the sin in my life. And so they come through the Jordan River, which symbolizes the principle of victory in the Christian life. They enter into the promised land, a symbol of the Christian life, with its great potential for victory by faith, although the danger of defeat through compromise. And the Bible says that this great host of Israelites is to follow the Ark of the Covenant. Matter of fact, they are to follow the Ark of the Covenant, with the Ark of the Covenant 2,000 cubits ahead of them. They are not to come too close, because the Ark of the Covenant is going to steer them, millions of them, steer them. And when the Ark of the Covenant makes a sharp left, they'll need a little space to be able to move the whole congregation with it. So there's a space between them, because they have not been this way before. Do you know what the Ark of the Covenant is? With our people, I call it the Bible box. That's really what it was. It was a symbol of the presence of God overlaid with gold. But inside the box, the Ark of the Covenant, was the two tablets of the Ten Commandments, the Word of God written with the finger of God. It was a Bible box, which is telling us that as we enter into the Christian life, our guide must be the Word of God, because we've not been this way before. But then their leader, their human leader, Joshua, speaks a principle. The one principle of operation they were to follow in the conquest of Canaan land. The marching orders in verse 5. And what were those orders? Look at them again with me, verse 5. He said, sanctify yourselves, for tomorrow the Lord will do wonders among you. He did not say, Canaanize yourselves, for we are entering into a new era in our history that calls for new methods and a new approach. We're not living in the desert anymore. We're going into the land of Canaan. So we must Canaanize ourselves just a little bit. Right after the Second World War, the movement called fundamentalism at the time, which also was almost identical to evangelicalism, made a turn. As a matter of fact, one of the youth organizations that started in the 40s to reach young people for Christ adopted the slogan, geared to the times, but anchored to the rock. Now, if you think about that for a minute, you can hardly argue with it. Geared to the times. We must remember the times in which we live, the language of the people, the way they live. Geared to the times, but don't be afraid, we're anchored to the rock. But friends, that new approach, giving up old revivalism, giving up the trappings of evangelism that our forefathers had used, to find a new route, a new way, has led us down a terrible path. You see, we as human beings have trouble with that idea, geared to the times, because we will gear ourselves too much to the times. We will find ourselves enamored by the world and following the world. And they never dreamed in the 1940s it would come to this. Come to what? What we're talking about today is sensuality, carnality, not even hidden or disguised, right in the church house. And worldliness, and changes in the lives of Christians that make it almost impossible to tell the difference between us and them. The blunting of the power of the Christian message through the compromise we've had into our Christian lives. And it started out with this wrong philosophy just after the Second World War. It's about winning the world by joining the world. When I first became the pastor of our country church a long, long time ago, I went and visited the home of a man related to someone in our church. His first name was John. I didn't believe he was a Christian, even though he was a member of a church in the area, but it was a liberal church, and I knew he seldom, if ever, heard the gospel. And he and his wife listened to me politely, but I was not able that night to win them to Christ. But as he was walking me to the door, he decided to discuss with me some changes they were making in their liberal church. He said, "Pastor Flanders, did you know that our denomination has eliminated its ban on social drinking?" Well, I knew about his denomination because when I grew up, it was mine. The liberal church that I had been confined to all my years was the same church he was into now. He says, "For many years, our church," and talking about like 200 years, "had said that none of their members could drink socially. They were, as we called them, teetotalers, total abstainers. But," he says, "that ban has been dropped. And our pastor last Sunday explained it to us. He said, now we are going to be able to reach more people. Very many more people will be able to be reached by us because they're social drinkers. When they felt put off by us for all these years, it'll open a new door to reach more people." Well, I stopped a moment and I couldn't help myself. I said, "John, I want you to think about what you just told me. For 200 years, the Methodist Church was against drinking, and the world was drinking. Now the Methodist Church allows their members to drink in order to win the world. Now, John, I want to ask you a question. Who won who?" What I said to that man, a member of the Methodist Church, I say to Fundamental Baptists today, who is winning who? No, it wasn't. Canaanize yourselves, for we are entering a new era that calls for new methods. No, it was sanctify yourselves, for tomorrow the Lord will do wonders among you. And you know what else it wasn't? It wasn't unify yourselves, for we will see what we could do if we all just got together. Unify yourselves and look at what we could do if we all just got together. Well, you know what? This was a philosophy that became dominant among good people, actually, in the 1970s and into the 1980s. A lot of it was about politics. In the 1960s and 70s, I don't think I'm overstepping it if I could say that there was a touch of revival among the independent Baptists that led to a great amount of evangelism, which led to growing churches. Well, after a few years, someone pointed out, "Hey, we've got a little clout, Pastor. Look at our members. They can all vote." You know, we were a little bit, little nobodies with storefront churches a few years ago. We were off the wall. We were not considered in the mainstream. But look at us now. We could affect an election. The first election where that was attempted was 1976. The Democrat running for president realized the new movement of conservative Christians and how many there were. And so he came to his campaign, and for the first time in anybody's memory, a presidential candidate said, "I am born again." And he got elected, Jimmy Carter. Well, soon it was, unify ourselves. Look at what we could do if we just got together. You know what? The next few years, it seemed as if preachers and good people of every kind in the evangelical and fundamental world became far more politically active than they ever were before. In 1980, a man by the name of Ronald Reagan got elected president. I've always been very interested in politics. I followed the election very closely. And I remember seeing an interview of President-elect Reagan that took place shortly after Election Day. And you know, these reporters were crafty, trying to catch him in his words. And they said to him, "Mr. Reagan, now that you've been elected, are you ready to renounce and deny these evangelical fundamentalists who formed the moral majority in order to get behind you? Are you ready to drop this name or that name and distance yourself from them now that you've been elected?" He looked right at the camera and he said, "Are you asking me to betray the people who got me elected? The President of the United States said that it was the evangelical Christians that got him elected. Now, did you know we could get a lot of things done if we would just get together? But the victim of that approach was the truth. As Isaiah the prophet said, truth is fallen in the streets. And Baptists to work with Catholics had to drop a little truth. And evangelicals to work with Mormons had to drop a little truth. And you young people will hardly believe this, but involved in that movement were Moonies. In order to work hand in hand with Moonies to elect a conservative president, truth was the victim. And you know what history tells us? President Reagan, this is my opinion, political opinion, nothing religious about this, probably was the greatest president of the United States in my lifetime. And I would say, I wouldn't hesitate to say the greatest president in the 20th century. But during his 8 years of presidency, did you know that there was a steady and rapidly increasing spiritual decline? And that it could be statistically shown? Did you know from 1980 to 1988, Sunday school attendance in the United States dropped 8 million? That was while the population was growing. I know that it seemed as if the Baptist churches that were growing in the 70s stopped growing in the 80s and started declining. You know why that was? It was because truth was the victim. And giving up the truth for unity bore terrible fruit on the spiritual level. So when Joshua came into the promised land with the people, he didn't say, unify yourselves. Let's see what we can do if we all just get together. Because you know what? Joshua wasn't particularly interested in what we could do if we just got together. He was interested in seeing what God could do if we would sanctify ourselves and be in the place where God could bless us. Do you know what sanctify means? Many of you will know this from the King James Bible, that sanctify equals holiness. In the Greek of the New Testament and in the Hebrew of the Old Testament, the word for sanctify or sanctification and the word for holy or holiness comes from the same root. As a matter of fact, what we are called, saints, is also from the same root. Holy people, sanctified people. It's a word that means make holy. And do you know what holiness means in the Bible? Holiness means separated unto God. Matter of fact, its basic meaning is separation. The basic meaning of holiness is not really moral. It is about separation and dedication. Like, the first thing mentioned in the Bible as holy is the seventh day, a day. Can you tell me the moral qualities of a day? Can you tell me of days? I'll live right. The second thing mentioned in the Bible as holy is dirt. Moses was told, take off your shoes. You're on holy ground. Now tell me about dirt. Is dirt careful about its language? Does dirt have high dress standards? No, but holiness is about devotion and dedication. This ground is sanctified by the presence of God. And this day for the Jews is set apart for God, the seventh day. Now, the concept of sanctification and the concept of separation are identical. And in this battle cry, in this marching orders through Joshua, we are getting this principle, which is this: separate from the world and sin, and God will do wonders among you. Now, that's talking about ecclesiastical separation that I spoke of yesterday, but also personal separation. Separate from evil so that God will be pleased to do wonders among you. And that is a principle that we need to follow in order to please God and see Him work in our day. Now, I'm going to finish this way. There are two errors that we commonly make about this principle. Two mistakes, two ways of not following the principle: sanctify yourselves, for tomorrow the Lord will do wonders among you. First of all, seeking wonders without sanctification. Meaning this: we want our church to grow. We want to see things happen. We don't like the dull, humdrum, same old, same old. We want to get things to happen. You know what? That church across town, they are seeing things happen. They've been in 3 building programs in the last 5 years. The crowds just get bigger and bigger. Let's find out what they're doing. Well, when we find out what they're doing, our conscience bothers us a little bit. But you know what? You can talk your conscience out of almost anything if you're motivated. And you know what? That music, its background, sensual. The creators of the rock music said from the very beginning that the music was about rebellion. It was about sensuality and, yes, sexuality. It was about defying standards. The original artists of rock music all said that that was what it was about. Everybody knew what it was about. And you know, someone will say today, your style of music is neutral. The words you put to the music, that's what makes it spiritual or not spiritual. Now, I'm going to tell you, one group of people that will never say that are artistic people who create the music. No artist says that his work is a neutral medium. If you go to an art gallery and the artist who painted the painting happens to be standing near you, and you said, well, look at that, that's a nice picture. It's a picture of a barn with a thunderstorm behind it. Nice, I've seen lots of barns like that. Well, the artist might come up behind you and say, no, you haven't ever seen a barn like that. What do you mean? That's not just a barn. That's not just a thunderstorm. That's not just a bolt of lightning. That's about life. That's my life. That's my philosophy on canvas. How could you call it just a barn? Now, I'm being a little ridiculous about this, but you know that that's true. When you follow artistic history of any kind, music in every kind, they will tell you what philosophy was behind the change in the style. Impressionism, Romanticism, there's a philosophy. All styles of music have a philosophy that they convey. And the inventors of this kind of music said, this is about defying standards. It's about sexuality. It's about rebellion. And friends are going to tell you that's exactly what rock music is about. But you know what? You bring the rock band in and you're going to get the crowds. And you know what? It works. But you know what that's about? That's about seeking wonders without holiness, without sanctification. And you'll excuse me if I go a little overboard and put it this way. And you know, I'm not just talking about music. I'm talking about the way people live. You know, it's been amazing how our churches have lowered their standards for Christian workers over the years. It'd be interesting to see the written standards for churches that have been signed and used for Sunday school teachers and choir members over the years, and how they've been revised and re-revised over and over again, down, down, down to virtually nothing. And the way the preaching is has been diluted, and down, down, down it goes. It's like this: we say, now, Lord, we're making another change. Now, Lord, I know you're probably not going to like this one. I know, I know, I know. But you know what? We're going to reach a lot more people if we drop this standard. And Lord, I know you don't like this music. I know that you know far more than we do what the meaning of the music is and what it generates in the minds of the people who hear it. I know that, God. And I'm sorry. But we're going to reach a whole lot more people if we use that music and if we drop these standards, if we change the way we preach. Now, Lord, I know that verse 5 doesn't really mean that. I went to seminary. I can read Hebrew. But you know what? if I make an application that's quite a bit more in line with pop culture and pop psychology, and I use those terms and make an application that almost everybody will agree with, I'll have a happy flock. So, Lord, would you please excuse us for a while? We're going to divert from your preferences and your opinions and go our own route, but we're going to have a big crowd next Sunday. And then, listen to this, we're going to get more people saved. Now, I want to get into your mind about evangelism. You know, if evangelism is about offending God in order to get people saved, do you know what we're doing? We're trying to save people from God. What an awful thing to go to hell. I think it's an awful thing to go to hell. What an awful thing to go to hell. And you know what we're going to do? We're going to just drop our compunctions about offending God in order to get you saved. Now, if you pray this prayer, he's got to save you. And we're going to get him to do that. And we're going to save you from hell. We're actually going to save you from God. Friends, I want to tell you, if evangelism becomes saving people from God, it's a perversion and an abomination. You know what evangelism really is? It's winning people to God. It's saying, you know what? God's on this side and we're on this side all the way. We like what God likes. We hate what God hates. You know what you ought to do? You ought to repent and come on this side. Our loving and wonderful and all-powerful and almighty God is a holy God. And you know what? We're calling you to come over to this side. That's genuine evangelism. And it's an awful thing when we seek wonders without sanctification. Galatians 1:10. I'm not making you work too much, but why don't you turn there, okay? Galatians 1:10. Galatians 1:10, chapter 1, talks a whole lot about false teachers, but then it asks a question that I would like you to see with your own eyes. Galatians 1:10. Speaking of the false teachers who bring another gospel and referring to his own ministry, Paul says, "For do I now persuade men or God? Or do I seek to please men? For if I yet pleased men, I should not be the servant of Christ." Now, I can understand the last part of that verse. It's quite easy. If I seek to please men who are in rebellion against God, I won't please God. But how about the beginning? It says, "For do I now persuade men or God?" Now, as I said before, I'm a King James man all the way. But certainly it doesn't mean that. There must be something in the Greek different from the idea of persuading God. Paul says, "Do I persuade men or God?" Now, it could mean that. Or in Elizabethan English, it must mean something different. So I pulled out my Greek, Textus Receptus, though. And I looked it up. You know what the word means that's translated persuade when it says, "Do I persuade God?" Well, you know what? It is the classic, usual Greek word for persuade. Paul says, "In my work, in my evangelism, do I persuade men or God? Which?" Now, certainly we have to keep our audience in mind. But did you know the most powerful and most important thing about evangelism and preaching is not persuading the men, but persuading God? What on earth does it mean to persuade God? It means getting ourselves into the place where God's power can fall upon us, where God can work through us, where God can use us. Don't you realize that to win someone to Christ is not about relating with them or using human persuasion? It's about raising someone from the dead. We were dead in trespasses and sins, and God quickened us, brought us alive from the dead. This is ridiculous, but if I walked into a funeral home today with a thought in mind that I would raise some dead body from the dead, let's say I had that in mind. That's a stretch, but let's start there. it gets even more of a stretch. Into this parlor I go. I just pick out any one of the dead people in there as my first attempt at raising someone from the dead. So I come into this particular room, and the man's name is up there. Let's call him Fred Brown. I walk in, and there he is. The family's not in the room. I walk up to his body, and I say, "Hi, Fred. How's it going?" See, I'm trying to relate to him. I say, "Fred, now, my name is Rick Flanders. You look like you're about my age. You know, I got to be honest with you, Fred. I haven't died yet. But parts of me die all the time. You know, I have hair drop out, you probably noticed. That's really my hair dying. My fingernails, you know, if I cut them off, they die. In a sense, I've been dead before. I know how it feels. And you know what else? I've got a tie just like that, Fred. It's my favorite tie. Do you think that after an hour or so of relating to the dead guy, I could get him out, get him to get up? Come on, Fred, let's go have a coffee. What would it take to get the man alive again? It would take a miracle. And it wouldn't be about relating to the dead man. It would be about God doing wonders through me. That's what evangelism is. It's not so much about the horizontal relationship as it is about the vertical relationship. Sanctify yourselves, for the Lord will do wonders among you tomorrow. Now, that's one error, seeking wonders without sanctification. But here's the other one: insisting on sanctification without seeking wonders. And friends, I know a lot of people stuck in that rut. Why do we live by standards? Why do we sanctify or separate ourselves? Let me ask you that question. Why is it that you won't go to this place, or you won't wear that thing, or you won't go to that entertainment or be involved in that activity? Why is it? Well, Christians shouldn't do that. Well, what I'm asking you is this: why not? Other people do it. One answer to that question that very few people would give is this: some people think that we sanctify or separate ourselves in order to make it to heaven. They think we'll lose our salvation if we fail in some way. So we stay way back from the line, because if we step over a certain line, we'll lose our salvation. Now, I'm not among those who believe that salvation is anything less than eternal. I believe that salvation depends on Jesus Christ, and he cannot fail. So most of us don't think that we have standards or separate from the world in order to stay saved. Another point of view is this: I want to live by these standards because I want to be like Jesus Christ. And friends, every Christian should want to be like Jesus Christ. But if you'll indulge me a moment, let me ask a question. Why? Why do you seek to be like Jesus Christ? Christian growth is becoming more and more like Jesus. But let me ask you a question. Why? Even when we learn the doctrine of the victorious Christian life, even when we trust in Christ and not in our own strength to live a holy life, even when we see measures, great measures of victory in this life, we live a Christ-like life very imperfectly. We fail. I don't believe we have to fail all the time, like some people think. But friends, it is an imperfect quest to be like Jesus Christ that will be remedied in a moment, in the twinkling of an eye. Do you realize when the trumpet sounds and we see Jesus just like that, we'll be exactly like him? Right? So for it to be a goal in itself really boggles the mind. And that is that God would save us and give us a heart that longs to be holy and like Christ, but we're left in this body where we will never have the accomplishment of that goal in a full and perfected way until Jesus comes again anyway. So why is it that we sanctify ourselves? You know why? To reach the world. That's why. When I was in college one time, I remember having a hard day where I had fallen again and into one of my besetting sins at the time. I had asked forgiveness and received it. And I was walking into a dining hall where there was more than 1,000 people coming in there for supper. When I walked in there, my mind was asking this question. I wonder if all those other people are having the same struggles I am. I wonder if they fall into the mud and have to get up and ask forgiveness. Lord, why'd you leave us down here? You know, this world is not my home. I'd like to get to heaven. And then, you know, before we stopped to eat, the answer came back to me as it would to you. The only reason our loving Father has left us down here is because we've got a job to do. And without us here, the whole world is doomed and damned. And you know what? Sanctification is about being in the place where God can use us to reach our world. And you know what? When people say, and I hear them say it, there's no chance for revival today. Don't talk about the Holy Spirit. We can't look for God to do wonders in our day. We just live right and stay straight and wait for the second coming, but we don't expect very much. And I don't think that kind of thought is heard very much in this place, but I'm going to tell you, it's among fundamental brethren absolutely everywhere. And it's an abomination. Amen. What's the abomination? Insisting on sanctification without seeking the wonders. And you know what? This is a sad thing to admit, but there are many people getting tired of it, where there doesn't seem to be a point to be living the way we are and to be denying ourselves in the way we do and not doing the things that so much of the evangelical world is doing and staying straight but having no heart and seeing no wonders. Well, friends, one reason I've come to the pulpit tonight is to say that isn't the way it is. Our God has promised to do wonders among us if we'll sanctify ourselves. And friends, that's absolutely the truth. If we may work of repenting of our sins, like Pastor preached on tonight, if we turn from our wicked ways, if we give up our carnality, if we mourn over and repent of our worldliness, if we admit and confess our disobedience to Christ, even in the great matter of the Great Commission, if we turn our back on worldly entertainment and get our joy from the Lord instead, if we cover up our bodies instead of offending our God through nakedness, which is still an offense to God and is very, very common among God's people, and that is not wearing enough clothes, if our style of living is just like the people next door instead of being built around the service of Christ and the taking up of the cross, if we'll turn our back on all that wickedness and rededicate our life to Christ and holy living, if we will sanctify ourselves, we will have the promise tomorrow the Lord will do wonders among you. Amen. And I want to say, let's claim that promise tonight. The world is in desperate need of the wonders that Jesus Christ does through his people. 150 years ago, there was an evangelist who preached and wrote and influenced many good people. Some people say he may have been the greatest evangelist, if you can rate people like that, that ever lived and preached in this country. But he was a little strange. I have in my office an article that he wrote in the 1840s defending himself for preaching against hunting and fishing and reading novels. He preached against hunting and fishing and reading novels. Now, he wasn't a tree hugger. He wasn't trying to protect bluegills. He just thought that hunting and fishing and reading untrue stories was a waste of time for Christians. Well, we ought to be active, reaching people for Jesus Christ on our knees in prayer and seeking the revival of the church. It's a waste of time. Now, I don't think that I exactly agree with him. And most of the Christian world did not. And most of the unsaved world thought he was really strange and far off. I'll tell you what, he was a blunt man. I had a man who, an unsaved man, who had studied the life of this man, and he looked at me and he said, Rick, he said, you know, he was not a people person. There's a story about him walking into a meeting where people were gathering for him to preach. He saw this woman coming in with a great, big, beautiful hat.

0: people would come to hear him preach, and I want to tell you exactly why. You know, people made fun of him and his meetings, but you know what? Something happened when the gospel was preached in those meetings. You know what was happening? People would say, you know, those people are nuts down there. That man is way off the wall. But I knew a man who was wrecked by drink. He went down there and he's come out of there a sober man. He's been invited home by his wife who had thrown him out. And I knew a man who was a thief and he's honest now. And I know a family that was broken up and now they're back together. And I knew people who were about at the verge of suicide and now they're as happy as they can be. And I can tolerate that man's extremes if I can just find out what it is that's happening in those meetings. And I want to tell you, in 2007, if they said, you know what, though, that fundamental church or that Bible-believing church down the road, they're a little narrow-minded. They're a little strange. They still use that Bible with the these and thous in it. Their music is a little bit old-fashioned. You know what? Their people dress different. But you know what? I knew a family who went down to that church, and they came home, and all their problems seemed to be solved. I knew a man who was a hopeless addict, and now he's clean. I knew a woman who was very immoral with a terrible reputation, and now she sings in the choir, and she reminds you of an angel. And I know people whose lives were broken and have been put back together by going down there and hearing the message at that church because something's going on down there. I believe that our churches would be crowded with people and it wouldn't take very long because God would be doing wonders among us. Because it is not so much about relating to them, but about relating to Him. Sanctify yourselves. For tomorrow, the Lord will do wonders among us. I'd like us to pray. Let's claim this promise. Let's claim this promise for our lives. Let's conform our lives to the will of our holy God. Let's cleanse our hands from sin. Let's sanctify ourselves and claim the promise that God will do wonders among us. I'm going to pray for us in a moment, but I'm going to make a suggestion. With the way the Lord has so evidently been working in our lives the last 3 days, isn't there a place we could go to be alone and get on our knees and humble ourselves and pray and seek His face and turn from our wicked ways? A place we could go where we could be on our knees long enough to have our hearts and lives cleaned up and devoted to our God and brought into conformity with His will in such a way that He could put His wonderful hand of power on us again? Wouldn't it be the right thing for us to find a place to pray? Oh Lord, You have sent us down the road since Wednesday night, one we have traveled together. And truly, Lord, it's the revival road. And Lord, You're bringing Your people back. And Lord, we confess the sin of being away. And Lord, we have been drawn away by love for the world. We have become content to live according to our flesh. We have been knowingly disobedient. Lord, we have walked in the halls of a Christian institution and attended a good church, but Lord, we've been a long way away from You, but no more. Lord, You said, draw nigh to God and He will draw nigh to you. Help us, Lord, to draw nigh to You in repentance and faith. Help us to sanctify ourselves. And dear Lord, we're going to look for You to do wonders among us. For we pray this in Jesus' name. Amen.
1: Up next, a sermon from the former pastor of Campus Church, Dr. Jim Shetler. This is Rejoice Pulpit.
2: If you, by faith, believe the words of that song, can you say amen to God? Amen. You know, Peter sure could relate to that. All the things that the Lord allowed.

0: him to go through and went through. It was to conform him to the image of Jesus Christ. And he made no mistakes in all that he did. Even the story that we look at today, here after the resurrection of Jesus Christ, they went back to Galilee as they were told. They had the meeting over the Great Commission. And then Peter goes to the Sea of Galilee and goes fishing. And all night with those six other disciples, they catch nothing. You think, wow, what have you got planned, Lord? Why nothing? And then the Lord shows up and develops and shows the purpose and the reason for what he was trying to do and what he's going to do in your life, in Peter's life. We thank God for that. Let's get right to the scriptures. Take your Bibles and turn to John chapter 20. We're going to look at the last two verses before we get into John chapter 21. If you don't have a copy of God's Word in your hand today, you need to bring one next week. But share with the person next to you, because we're going to basically just go through John chapter 21 today. And you need to see the truths of this. If you're watching by way of Rejoice, you run and get your King James Bible and follow along with us in John chapter 21. I do want you to see the last two verses of John chapter 20 for just a moment. Really, the whole purpose of the Gospel of John is summed up in these two verses. And then chapter 1 is kind of an epilogue about Peter. You know, hey, wonder whatever happened with the Peter situation. Well, John tells us in John chapter 21. But you see, the book really kind of ends here in John 20, verse 30. It says, "And many other signs truly did Jesus in the presence of his disciples, which are not written in this book. But these are written." Okay, so there was a lot of things that the Lord did that John didn't take time to mention. Matter of fact, John of the four Gospels mentions the fewest amount of miracles. But the miracles that he chose were guide and direct for salvation in the deity of Jesus Christ, so that people would know how to get saved and they would recognize who Jesus Christ was. And notice that in verse 31. "But these are written," this is why this gospel was written, "that ye might believe." I am so glad that it doesn't say these things were written that ye might do. It doesn't say that. The reason why I wrote my gospel is so that ye might, everyone together, the reason why the Gospel of John was written, that ye might believe. That's the key to this whole gospel here. And notice what you need to believe. But these are written that ye might believe that Jesus is the Christ, the Son of God, and that believing ye might have life. That's how you get life. That's how you get everlasting life. You don't get everlasting life by going to church, by getting baptized. You don't get everlasting life by doing good and giving to the poor. You get everlasting life by believing ye might have life through his name. That's the object. You know, that is a good point too. You don't get saved just by believing. I know a lot of people that believe, but they're not going to heaven because they don't believe the right thing. You do have to have the right object of your faith. And here it says, believe through his name. In other words, it's who Jesus Christ is and what Jesus Christ did that makes us receive everlasting life. Now, basically, that's the end of the Gospel of John, but he gives an epilogue. He says, oh yeah, back to the ranch, so to speak. Let me tell you about what happened with Peter. John chapter 21. "After these things..." Well, Jim, what things do those happen to be? Just the resurrection of Jesus Christ. "The most important human event that has ever occurred on this planet is the resurrection of Jesus Christ." That's important to understand. There has never been a king, a ruler, a nation. There has never been a battle or a war. There has never been an invention. There has never been anything historically that even comes close to second. By the way, second would be the birth of Christ in Bethlehem by a virgin. But my friend, nothing that this world's history has ever had compares to the resurrection of Jesus Christ. And we need to understand that when he says after these things, we're talking about after the resurrection of Jesus Christ and that he appeared to the disciples in certain situations. After these things. By the way, let me just tell you how important that resurrection is. 1 Corinthians chapter 15, verse 3 says, "For I delivered unto you first of all that which I also received, how that Christ died for our sins according to the Scriptures, and that he was buried, and that he rose again the third day according to the Scriptures, and that he was seen of Cephas. Hey, you know who that is? That's Peter. And that he was seen of Cephas, then of the 12. You know, according to Luke chapter 34, verse 34, and according to this passage, apparently the Lord had a personal meeting with Peter, and I think Peter was restored. Now, today we're going to look at the public restoration of Peter's ministry. But I think there was, according to 1 Corinthians 15:5 and Luke chapter 24, verse 34, and the road to Emmaus, the two came back and said that he's been seen of Cephas. And here again, that's true. Verse 6, and that he was seen of above 500 brethren at once. You know, a lot of people say, well, you know what happened was people wanted to see Jesus so much after he died that they began to hallucinate that they saw him. Well, my friend, there's never been a hallucination that all 500 people saw the same thing. I know people that have been intoxicated and they've hallucinated, but what they're seeing isn't what anybody else is seeing. And here we have over 500 people saw the same thing. I once preached on that passage on an Easter Sunday, and I had a lawyer here. That lawyer told me afterwards, he had never heard that before. That lawyer told me afterwards, he said, hey, I got to tell you, the easiest case in the world to be a part of would be someone where you could have 500 witnesses. And I said, you're absolutely right, my friend. There were over 500 witnesses of the resurrection of Jesus Christ. We're going to look at another one of his, that he appeared here in John chapter 21 as well. I want you to know that the resurrection of Jesus Christ is the pivotal belief and truth of our faith as Christians, because the resurrection proves what Christ did on the cross satisfied the Father for covering my sins. In other words, him dying on the cross was redemption. What he did on the cross was for my salvation. But how would I have ever known that God the Father accepted it? How would I have ever known that that was satisfied and that it did work? Well, I know it because 3 days later he came out of the tomb and he was risen from the dead. So I know that if I put my faith alone in Jesus Christ, I'm going to be saved and I'm going to live forever. Jim, how do you know that you know that? Because Christ came out of the tomb and he's the first fruits of all those that believe in him. If he did it, it's going to happen to us as well. When the resurrection of Jesus Christ occurred, the disciples are never the same. However, there is one little matter of restoration to public ministry. After he denied Jesus 3 times, after he showed the pride that he had, that, you know, that he was going to do better than the rest of the disciples, after he disobeyed God's commandment about not staying up and praying, after he showed emotionalism of cutting off the high priest's servant's ear, there was a little matter of restoration to public ministry that Peter needed. And so we see that in John chapter 21. And after these things, Jesus showed himself. By the way, the word showed there means visibly manifested himself. We believe in the bodily resurrection of Jesus Christ. We don't believe that there's some phantom or this was some ghost that came to see them afterwards. We believe that Jesus physically, bodily, because you know what? We believe that about ourselves too. That we that trust Christ will be raised from the dead. Showed him again to the disciples at the Sea of Tiberias, which we would know also as the Sea of Galilee. And on this wise showed he himself. There were together Simon Peter and Thomas called Didymus and Nathanael of Cana in Galilee and the sons of Zebedee, that would be James and John, and 2 other disciples that are not mentioned here. Very possibly Andrew might have been one of them, or who knows. But there were 7 altogether. Now we know that there were 11 disciples after Judas had betrayed. There were 11 disciples still remaining. We do not know where the other 4 were, but 7 of them went back to the Galilee area here around Tiberias. And Simon Peter saith unto them, I go a fishing. Poor Peter. Even throughout the annals of time, people have really struggled with this I go a fishing. There is a group of people that would say, oh, here he is backsliding, going back to what he used to do. He's given up hope, and I don't believe that's necessarily the case. Matter of fact, I think there's some humility here. He does not say, we go fishing. And you know, kind of Peter used to speak for the group, did he not? He was the leader of the group. I think he's going to be restored as the leader here in just a few moments as we get down here into the passage. But Peter says, I go fishing. Man, I don't know what you're going to do. But as we wait for the next thing that the Lord has for us and the power of the Holy Spirit to come upon us, I'm going to go fishing. I do have a livelihood. I do have something I need to do. I've got to take care of my family. I've got to do certain things. So Peter says, I go fishing. And actually, I think it even shows some humility there, because he doesn't say, hey, let's go, guys. Let's go back fishing. He just says he does it. And then notice what they say. They say unto him, we also go with thee. They went forth and entered into a ship immediately. And that night, because it's after the resurrection of Jesus Christ, that night they caught a boatload of fish. Because now the resurrection of Jesus Christ has come. Everything's going to be great in their life. They're never going to have any more problems. They're never going to have any more difficulties. They're never going to have any more failure. Now that the resurrection of Jesus Christ has occurred, they believe in the resurrection. Now everything's okay. And that night they caught a boatload of fish. Well, that's not what happened. That whole night, they caught nothing. I mean, friend, they didn't catch a little minnow. They didn't catch anything that night. Well, this isn't supposed to happen now that I'm a Christian. Now I believe in Jesus Christ, died, was buried, and rose again for my sins. Now I'm saved. And now that I'm saved from trouble, right, Jim? No. The Bible says, many are the afflictions of the righteous, but the Lord delivereth them out of them all. When you get saved, you don't get saved from trouble and affliction and problems. What you do get is a Savior who goes through with those with you. And we find that to be true. That night they caught nothing. There's still failure. And by the way, I think it's interesting, who's not there? Well, you say, well, there were four disciples not there. Yes, I know that. But besides that, who's not there? Jesus isn't there. And you remember what he told them in the upper room in John chapter 15 and verse 5? He said these words, for without me, ye can do nothing. I dare say that night, God, the Lord Jesus Christ, wanted to teach the disciples, God is going to bless you and you are going to do great works, but you will do nothing without me. He told them in John 15, 5, you can do nothing without me. And my friend, I want you to know 2,000 years later, we can do nothing without Jesus Christ. We need the Lord. And we need Christ to work in our life. Anything spiritually that's going to be accomplished in our life or through us will have to be accomplished by the work of the Holy Spirit, not by our own dealings and not by our own doing. And the sooner we learn that we will catch nothing without the Lord, the better off we'll be. Verse number 4, but when the morning was now come, Jesus stood on the shore, but the disciples knew not that it was Jesus. You know what? I went ahead and wrote down Psalm 30, verse 5, next to that verse. Weeping may endure for a night, but joy cometh in the morning. And they had a tough night. And I don't know if they cried in the boat or not, but I'll tell you what, they toiled that night, and they caught nothing. One after the other, threw the net over, and they tried to get something, and nothing, nothing, nothing, all night. 2 o'clock in the morning, 4 o'clock in the morning, still nothing. And sometimes we go through difficult times in our life. And weeping may endure for a night, brethren. Weeping may endure for a night. We may go through a difficult time in our life, but joy cometh in the morning. And I couldn't think of a better illustration of joy than Jesus Christ coming to the shore. I share with you today, I would have fainted unless I had believed to see the goodness of the Lord in the land of the living. Don't you quit. Don't you give up. You may be going through a night of weeping right now in your life, and trial and tribulation, but joy cometh in the morning, and that joy came in the person of Jesus Christ along the shore. Look at verse number 5. Then Jesus saith unto them, children, have ye any meat? And they answered him, no. And they answered him, no. Children, have you any meat? And they answered him, no. Thank you. No. You know what? I love the song that the Rejoice Singers sang. Will there be anyone waiting for me in heaven? When I get to heaven, will there be anyone waiting for me? Children, have you any meat? When you get to heaven, Is there anybody here because of your witness? Is there anybody in heaven because of your ministry, of the way you lived and what you did? Is there anybody in heaven waiting for you? Children, have you caught any fish? Well, it'll be a sad time if we have to say no. There isn't anybody. I'm in heaven, praise the Lord, I got saved. I'll spend an eternity in heaven, but there's nobody in heaven because of my testimony, because of my witness, because of my life, because I went out on visitation, and because I did this, and because I invited people to church, and because I sat down and brought them over to my house and had the opportunity to share with them the gospel. Is there going to be anyone in heaven because of you? Children, have you any fish? Have you caught any souls for the Lord Jesus Christ? We continue on, verse number 6. And he said unto them, cast the net on the right side of the ship, and ye shall find. Now, I'll tell you what I wrote next to my Bible on this one. This is a principle that most of us have heard all of our life. In one little verse, this principle is beautifully seen. Where God guides, God provides. Where God guides, God provides. He says, cast your net on the right side of the ship. Put it on the other side. Where God guides, God provides. You know what? All we have to do is obey. If they say, hey, we already tried that, sir. They don't know it's him right now. Thanks for your help. We're kind of professional fishermen. We know what we're doing out here. Children, have you any fish? That's all right. We know what we're doing. Throw the net on the right side. And where God guides, God will provide. You do what God says, and he'll take care of you, friend. You obey God. You do what's right, and you live right, and you keep your life right and clean and pure and holy. Where God guides, God will provide. You know, sometimes we're not sure it was God who guided. And we go, oh, I know this was God's will. I know this was God's will. Do we? Because I will tell you this, where God guides, he will provide. Cast the net on the right side of the ship, and ye shall find. They cast, therefore, and now they were not able to draw it for the multitude of fishes. Wow. Now they couldn't even pull it in. Therefore, I love verse 7. Therefore, that disciple whom Jesus loved saith unto Peter, it's the Lord. It's the Lord. You know about that time? They're doing, okay, we'll throw it on the right side. I don't know who that guy is, but we'll throw it on the right side. And boy, they threw it on the right side, and they couldn't even pull the net up. About that time, old discerning, beloved John started thinking, children, have you any fish? Who is that? I may not recognize the voice, and I can't in the early morning hours recognize the form, but you know who that is? That's the Lord. And he gets over, and you can just see Peter and all of them are bringing in the net. And John leans over and says, hey, Peter, you know who that is? I don't know, but he sure as he can tell where fish are, I'll tell you that. Peter, it's the Lord. Well, I want you to know the very moment Peter knew who it was, he let go of his side of the net. And he, the Bible says, cast himself. And the word is great to follow through the New Testament. It literally means to throw. It literally means just to, it sometimes talks about the chopping down of the tree that doesn't bring any fruit. You throw it, you cast it into the fire. There's no like, now be real careful about this. That's how the word was used when he walked over the side of the boat, when he walked on the water. He deliberately came over the side of the boat to walk on the water. That's not the word here. The word here is just kind of a rambunctious, zealous cast. In other words, what did he do? He just dove into the water. I mean, Peter found out when John says, Peter, I think that's Jesus. He says, that's the Lord. I don't think John had any concept of what Peter was about to do. But Peter, as soon as he found out it was his Lord, he put on his coat and he dove into the water to get to the Lord. I'll tell you, there is something about this man's zeal for Jesus Christ. Does it not challenge you? Does it not stir you? Now, I want to tell you, look at the next verse, verse 8. And the other disciples came in a little ship, for they were not far from land, but as it were 200 cubits, dragging the net with fishes. Now, you know, you read this and you think, you know, Peter, your zeal, you should have been back there helping those guys. And when I first read that, I thought that, but then I thought, you know what? Nobody's doing anything wrong here at all. Thank the Lord for the guys who stayed in the boat to hold the net. That was important, was it not? I mean, if everybody did what Peter did, they would have lost all the fish they just caught. So that would not have been a good thing. But you know, on the other side, I don't think that it was wrong. Matter of fact, can you just picture Jesus when he's standing on shore and John leans over and all of a sudden this person dives in. Now, I know the Lord's omniscient, but even if the Lord wasn't omniscient, I think he would have said, I think that was Peter. I think that was Peter. And you know what? I think that does something to the Lord. When we have such a zeal to come to his feet, when we have such a desire to go to the feet of the Lord, does that not thrill him? But I want to tell you this. It also thrills the Lord when we're faithful to the duties that God's given to us too. And I don't think there's anything wrong with what Peter did. I don't think there was anything wrong with the men holding onto those nets, that net for the fish as well. We continue on verse 9. As soon then as they were come to land, they saw a fire of coals there and fish laid thereon and bread. Well, here's the first IHOP in the Bible, International House of Pancakes. Jesus cooks breakfast for the disciples. And this is a special breakfast. Notice what's at the breakfast. A coal of fires. A little fire. I wonder what that reminded Peter of. It wasn't too long before that he was at a fire in a courtyard in Jerusalem, warming himself with people saying, aren't you with them? Aren't you a Galilean? I saw you with him. You're one of them. I'm sure when Peter got out, he was glad to go over to that warm fire because it was all wet that in that early morning along the Sea of Galilee. But don't you think that fire maybe reminded him of a fire where he denied the Lord three times at? He warmed himself by the world. Now he's warming himself by the Lord Jesus Christ. What about those fish that Jesus had prepared? Fish was just a part of this whole thing, this training process for Peter. And then bread. Oh, how many times had he seen the bread multiplied to feed the 5,000, the 4,000? How he said he was the bread of life. Do you not think that that breakfast morning, there was a lot of things to remember over the last 3.5 years? And even over the last few days that Peter came running up to? Look at with me, if you would, continuing on. It says, Jesus saith unto them, bring of the fish which ye have now caught. You know, this is a great little verse. In other words, not only did Jesus prepare fish, but he says, hey, the fish that you all caught, bring those up. We'll clean some of those and we'll fry some of those as well. You know what I call this? Fellowship. We take some of the things that I brought. I baked some bread for you all. I cooked some fish for you. But you know what? We'll take some of your fish too. And this is called fellowship. In the Hebrew, the Greek word is koinonia. Koinonia. And it means to share in common. Isn't it great that the Lord took what they brought and the Lord prepared too so that we'd have fellowship? Hey, try some of the fish that we just caught too, Jesus. We'll put some of this on besides some of the fish that you made. I call that fellowship. And that day at that breakfast along the Sea of Galilee, there was sweet fellowship. We got to get going here. Verse 12, Jesus saith unto them, verse 11 is really important. Simon Peter went up and drew the net to land full of great fishes, 153. 153 fish. I don't know why the number's here. That might have been the biggest catch they had ever caught in their entire life, so they remembered the number. And for all there were so many, yet was not the net broken. Now, this is a little spiritualizing here for just a moment, but it's too good a point that the Lord put on my heart that I want to share with you. If we call that net for just a moment the gospel, I want you to know, friend, the gospel can bring in fish and the gospel won't break. In other words, we don't need any worldly techniques and we don't need any worldly elements, that the net alone can bring in the fish and the gospel of Jesus Christ. For I am not ashamed of the gospel of Christ, for it is the power of God unto salvation to everyone that believeth. My friend, all you have to do is give the net of the gospel. It'll bring the fish in. When you're working in your Christian services, when you're doing your Bible clubs, when you're doing your Sunday school lessons, give them the word of God. Give them the gospel, because the gospel is a strong net that can still bring in fish today. And 2,000 years later, I'm not ashamed to the gospel of Christ, for it's the power of God unto salvation. Let's look at the next verse, verse 12. Jesus saith unto them, come and dine. What an invitation. And none of the disciples durst ask him, who art thou, knowing that it was the Lord. We need to jump over quickly over to verse 15. And we see now what begins to happen. Verse 15. So when they had dined, the dynamics of what is about to occur, Jesus saith to Simon Peter, Simon, son of Jonas, lovest thou me more than these? Now, Jesus is going to ask the same question three times. However, the first time he asks the question, he says something that he does not say the next two. He says, Simon, son of Jonas. Isn't that interesting? His old name. You remember the very first time Jesus ever saw Peter? He called him, Simon, son of Jonas. Thy name has been, now it's going to be Cephas, Peter, rock, the rock man. But isn't it interesting as he recommissions Peter here publicly that he begins with his old name? Don't forget where you came from, Peter. And don't forget what God's done. Simon, son of Jonas, lovest thou me? Now, that question's asked three times. But the first time, there's something else added. Lovest thou me more than these? There is more controversy about the these than anything you'll find. But if you stop and think about the setting, it really isn't that hard to figure this out. Since he asked it three times, does that not relate to the three denials that Peter gave? Does it not that he asked three times, lovest thou me, lovest thou me, lovest thou me, because you denied me three times? Well, what are the these? There are some people that say, well, the these may refer to, do you love me more than you love the disciples? But, you know, I think Peter loved the disciples. One of them is his own brother. But I don't think his love for the disciples ever compares. I don't think he ever jumped out of a boat for any of the disciples before. There's no question that he's not referring to the other disciples. Now, many think the fishing business, the fish, the 153 fish, you love me more than the fishing business? I think Peter's already proven and shown that. Lovest thou me more than these? You know, Peter, Matthew chapter 26, you don't turn to it, verse 33, it says, Peter answered and said unto him, though all men shall be offended because of thee, yet will I never be offended. Oh yeah, Peter? Peter said unto him, though I should die with thee, yet will I not deny thee. Likewise also said all the disciples. Oh yeah, Peter? For the cock crows, twice you will have denied me thrice. You know what Jesus is doing? He is the master teacher. He is the master teacher. He comes in with forgiveness. He comes in with tenderness. He comes in with perception. And Jesus so beautifully finds out where Peter is in his maturity. Well, now he knows where Peter is, but Peter's answer is a classic. Simon, son of Jonas, lovest thou me more than these disciples? Because you said it before, you said you did, you know. Lovest thou me more than these other disciples? Notice Peter's answer is so well. Peter says, thou knowest that I love thee. Woo-hoo. He didn't answer the question. Lovest thou me more than these? That was the question. Yea, Lord, thou knowest that I love thee. You know, I see great wisdom in Peter's answer, but I see more than that, great maturity, and I see greater than maturity, I see humility. No longer is he going to start saying, oh yeah, I love you more than these. No, I went down that road once, Jesus. I've learned my lesson. And I've learned my lesson, Lord, it's not really what I know, it's what you know, and you know that that I love you. And Peter's maturity, his humility, what he sees now and what he understands, the Lord now is ready to restore him to his public ministry. And I tell you, the key is his humility. Peter is not the same person. I think even the I go fishing, he doesn't say, we go fishing, come on, we're going fishing now. He says, you know what, I'm going to go fishing. And the other guy says, we'll go. Here he says, yea, Lord, thou knowest that I love thee. I'm not going to say that I love you more than these other disciples. I went down that road once and I was so wrong. I was full of pride. I was full of spiritual pride. I had all these great dreams and great visions of what I was going to do for you, Jesus. And you know what, Lord? I've learned. You know whether I love you or not. I believe I do. Yea, Lord, thou knowest that I love thee. Then he gives him his service. Now, I want to share this with you. This is so good. How does Jesus restore people? Well, he does through forgiveness, he does through tenderness, and he does through service. Now, we're running out of time, but you have to get this. It is true that when you sin, there are consequences for your sin. And let's face it, friend, you can commit sins that will take you out of service for the Lord, and that you cannot do certain things anymore because you've sinned. Boy, talk to Samson about that. Samson never got his eyes back. He got his strength back one more time, but he never got his eyes back. There is consequences for sinning. And you can't say, well, you know, the Lord just restore you and you can have the same ministry you had before. You may never have the same ministry you had before. But I do want you to know that God wants to use you. And when you fall and when you fail and when you do wrong, and we all do we not? When we come back with the maturity and the humility that Peter does, the Lord will put us back into service. And that's the recognition that he has forgiven us. He says, feed my lambs. He asks him again, lovest thou me? And Peter says, yes, yea, Lord, you know that I love you. Feed my sheep. And you know, by the way, we get all hung up in the words love there in the Greek, agape, phileo. Listen, our English Bible is fine to understand what's going on here. But I will tell you this, what is interesting is the word feed. Because the first word is to feed my lambs, just to give them nourishment. The second word is to feed, to care for them, to discipline them, to care for their all their needs as a pastor would. Matter of fact, that's where we get the word pastor from, is to take care of all their needs, not just give them food. And then the other word that's so interesting is the word knowest. The first two answers is the word knowest, to perceive and understand. But the third knowest is that word to know experientially. You know, Lord, that I love you. And Peter is restored back to his ministry, back to his service, and he's going to be used like he's never been used before, because Peter has learned maturity. And that maturity has come through his humility. God resisteth the proud, but he gives grace to the humble. And Peter, and by the way, you know who wrote that under the inspiration of the Holy Spirit? 1 Peter chapter 5, verse 5. My friend, God, when you get humble and you get contrite and broken over your sin, God will restore your power. God will restore your ministry. God will restore you. There may be some consequences. I don't know what you've done. But my friend, I want you to know God wants to keep using you. Feed my lambs. Feed my sheep. Feed my sheep. What an incredible passage of Scripture that this one, a diamond in the rough, he's starting to glisten now. He's no longer a piece of coal. He's starting to shine and glisten in that he sees. By the way, the Lord also tells him how he's going to die. Notice what it says in verse 19, speaking of what he just told him. This spake he, signifying by what death he should glorify God. Peter, you're going to glorify me in your death. Peter, you're going to, he gives him a great hope for the future and a great promise of what he's going to do for him. You know, I think it is interesting, immediately there is still the Peter in Peter, is there not? As soon as Jesus is done talking to Peter about what's going to happen to him, you know what Peter does? Hey, Lord, what's going to happen with John? Isn't it great? You know, as mature as Peter's gotten and the growth that Peter's gotten, he's still Peter. Hey, Lord, what about John? What's going to happen with him? And Jesus says, you don't worry about his business. You do what I've just commissioned you to do. You follow that, and friend, that is good advice for all of us. So often, we're so concerned about our neighbor and what's going to happen to them, we just need to do our business and what God has for us. And he says, Peter, don't you worry about what I've got for John. You just be concerned about what I just called you to. You go feed my lambs. You go feed my sheep. And God will restore your heart. It's a great passage of the restoration of Peter along the Sea of Galilee.
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2: 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How about that? 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And let's look at verses 1 through 5. I'm going to preach a short message entitled Declaring God's Glory. Declaring God's Glory. Psalm 96. 1 through 5. O sing unto the Lord a new song. Sing unto the Lord all the earth. Sing unto the Lord, bless his name, show forth his salvation from day to day. Read verse 3 with me out loud if you would. Declare his glory among the heathen, his wonders among all nations. all people, excuse me. Let's do that one more time. Declare his glory among the heathen, his wonders among all people. You thought I was reading a different version there. I'm not. Okay. Verse 4. For the Lord is great and greatly to be praised. He is to be feared above all gods, for all the gods of the nations are idols, but the Lord made the heavens. We're going to focus on verse 3. Let's read it out loud again. Verse 3. Declare his glory among the heathen, his wonders among all people. This is a great verse. It's a great theme verse for why a church should have a strong missions program and emphasize God's work not only here, but God's work around the world. Why at Campus Church do we give 20% of our general fund to mission work? Why do we give every Wednesday night? Why do we give every Wednesday night to missions projects? Why at Christmas time for a whole month do we promote a special project? This year we gave over $160,000. Why do we do that? Why do you send your assistant pastor to Africa? That's a good question. Don't answer that, okay? But why? Why are you say this is a simple answer, but we need to remind ourselves, why are we involved in this great work? Because God told us to go into all the world and preach the gospel. God said to preach the gospel to every creature. That's a tall order. That's a tall order. And that's a task that we cannot do individually. We cannot do it personally. It's something that we must do in partnership with many other believers around the world. Certainly, we need to go ourselves. The gospel starts with G-O, go. We need to go ourselves, and then we need to give and support others so that they can go to fields that we can't go to. Jesus said to his disciples, "Look on the fields. They are white, all ready to harvest." Notice he said fields, not field. In another passage he said field, but in this passage he said, look on the fields, plural. Don't just think of a sea of unnamed faces. Don't just be content to put your money in a plate for missionaries you really don't know much about, people that you don't care for in particular. No, don't think that way. Look on the fields. Unique places, unique people, individuals that God loves. What an honor it was for me to go to Uganda and look on that field that I had never seen before, to meet missionaries there, to meet the people there, to meet the pastors, to see all of the people in Uganda that need the Lord. Jesus said to his disciples, look on the fields, they are white for harvest. White means ripe. And ripe, that word speaks of a present opportunity. They're ripe. We need to harvest now. But it also speaks of a limited opportunity. Don't procrastinate in this great work. The fields are white. The fields are ripe. We need to take this task of reaching the world for Christ seriously. We need to go at it with great urgency and expectancy. With that in mind, we're going to build a sentence from the principle here in Psalm 96:3. Here's the sentence. I'm going to give you the sentence, and then we'll go back and speak through it phrase by phrase. Here's the sentence. I want you to say it with me after I say it. God's glory is to be declared to all people. Simple sentence. Say it with me. God's glory is to be declared to all people. One more time. God's glory is to be declared to all people. That's what verse 3 says. Declare his glory among the heathen, his wonders among all people. God's glory is to be declared to all people. Let's break that down phrase by phrase. First of all, let's look at the phrase, God's glory is. God's glory is. What do we mean when we use the phrase God's glory? Here's a technical definition. God's glory is the majestic manifestation of his presence, his power, and his perfection. God's glory is the majestic manifestation of His presence, His power, and His perfection. It is that which attracts praise and honor from all creation. We are said to glorify God when we recognize His glory, when we praise Him, when we show honor to Him. We are said in the Bible to glorify God. His glory is the first cause for all things. The universe is here as a display of God's glory. It's the first cause of all things. It's the end of all things, the glory of God. All things exist for God's glory. It's the reason. It's the result. It's the why. It's the what. It's the ultimate goal and purpose for life, that all things will bring glory to God. We must then order all things in our life under this supreme objective. Now, all of us came here with a variety of needs. We have physical needs and financial needs and relational needs, and we wouldn't want to do anything to diminish that. We wouldn't want to give some superficial, simplistic answer to that. They're serious needs. We all came in here with those needs. And Pastor Redlin, I think, would agree with me on this. We as pastors wish we could meet all of your needs. We wish we could. In a moment, we wish we could just meet all of your needs, and we can't. We can't. One thing we can do, though, is to help us all to change our perspective and cause us to subordinate our life and our needs to the greatest purpose in the universe, to bring glory to God. Whether, therefore, you eat or drink or whatsoever you do, do all to the glory of God. When we subordinate everything in our life to that supreme purpose, that's when we find true value and worth in our life. And our deepest needs are met. God's glory is, let's go on, God's glory is to be declared. Our passage says God's glory is to be declared. The Bible says in Psalm 19:1 that the heavens declare the glory of God, and the firmament showeth His handiwork. Psalm 97:6 says, the heavens declare His righteousness, and the people see His glory. The created universe, the spatial heavens and the created universe, they're silently doing their job. They are declaring the glory of God. It's unmistakable. It's obvious. You would have to either be oblivious or deceived or self-absorbed to miss the glory of God that is being revealed in the heavens. All you have to do is look up. Here's what you do. I've done this many times. You need a little perspective? Go out on a starry night when you can see the Milky Way, and you realize, you know, there are many Milky Ways out there, and probably some we haven't discovered yet. And you look up into the sky and you say, wow, there is no way this got here on its own. There's no way it got here on its own. I see order in the universe. I see beauty in the universe. I see personality in the universe. I see morality in the universe. There must be a God. There must be an infinite personal God. You have to be oblivious to miss it. The heavens are constantly declaring the glory of God. If we had any spiritual awareness whatsoever, we would be glorifying God all the time. All the time. But we don't. We don't look up like we should. We don't look around like we should. We don't stop and consider. Romans 1:18 and 21 says that some people, even in their depraved condition, will not recognize God. They hold down or suppress the truth about God in their hearts. The general revelation of God is there in the heavens. It's unmistakable. It's clear. You'd have to lie to yourself to tell yourself there's no God. And yet that's what they do. The Bible says they hold down or they suppress the truth of God in their heart. And it goes on to say, even though that they know there's a God, instinctively, they will not glorify God. Neither are they thankful, and their foolish hearts are darkened, and God gives them over to a reprobate mind. They become blinded to the glory of God. But if a person will look up and receive the revelation that's in the heavens and say, there's a God. There's a God who made all of this. God obligates himself to give that person more revelation and more revelation. And if they follow that, it will lead them right to the gospel. God will get the gospel to that person. God will get the gospel to that person. Even as believers, we can be so caught up in our own problems that we lose sight of the glory of God all around us. We're generally dull. We're spiritually senseless at times, and we just miss it. But when our spirit is energized by the Holy Spirit, when we're able to see it and recognize it, then God gives us a task. He said, if you see it and you recognize it, here's your task. I want you to declare it. I want you to declare it. The glory of God needs to be declared, not just by outer space and the heavens. God wants his glory to be declared by his children. Romans 1, 14 through 18 says this, faith cometh by hearing, and hearing by the word of God. And how shall the people call on him whom they have not believed? And how shall they believe in him whom they've not heard? And how shall they hear without a preacher? How shall they hear without a preacher? Then it says this, how beautiful are the feet of them that preach the gospel and bring glad tidings of good things. If you preach the gospel, God says you have beautiful feet. You say, no, I don't, Pastor Zacharias. And you should see my roommate's feet. There's no way his are going to be pretty. I mean, that. But God says, hey, if you preach the gospel, you have beautiful feet, because faith comes through the word of God, and people have to have the word of God to come to faith. How will they come without a preacher? And so it's the task of every believer to declare the glory of God. Verse 18 of the same passage says, have they not heard? And the writer answers himself by saying, yes, verily, their sound, the sound of God's people, went into all the earth, and their words to the end of the world. God is working right now to ensure that there is a human witness of his glory to the ends of the earth. And what's amazing if you go on a missions trip is to go halfway around the world and see fellow brothers and sisters in Christ who are doing the same work of God that you do in the United States. They're doing the same work of God there. They are declaring the glory of God to their people. What an amazing thing that is. God's glory is to be declared. That's our great purpose, folks, to declare his glory. Our tendency is to get distracted. Our tendency is to miss that mission. There's a danger, too, as well, to have a desire. You say, I intend to, I'd like to, but to struggle with actually doing it. Sometimes, here's what we do. We prejudge people. And we talk ourselves out of it. Have you ever done that? We look and say, well, that person wouldn't listen. So, you know, I can just tell they wouldn't listen. And we talk ourselves out of this great mission. One time I was asked to, actually Pastor Redland asked me to preach down here for a youth retreat. When he was the youth pastor, I was the youth pastor in North Carolina. He invited me to speak at their youth retreat. And they flew me down to Florida from North Carolina, and on the plane, I'm sitting next to two teenagers. Sitting next to two teenagers, three seats, me, two teenagers. And I looked at them, and they looked kind of rough, and in my mind, I was talking myself out of it. I was saying, oh, they're not going to listen. They're not going to listen to me if I start giving the gospel. And the Holy Spirit started working in my heart so strongly, it was almost audible. And it was, how hypocritical. You're a youth pastor going to preach at a youth conference. I put two unsaved teenagers next to you, and you won't give them the gospel? How many of you have argued with the Holy Spirit before? Have you done? Am I the only one? Okay. And I started arguing with the Holy Spirit, and I didn't win. And I said, okay. And I wish I wouldn't have waited, but there was about half an hour left to go on the flight, and I said, where are you guys going? They said, we're going to spring break down in Pensacola. I said, I'm going to Pensacola too. And they said, what are you doing? I said, I'm a pastor, I'm speaking at a youth conference. And the kid next to me goes, are you one of those born again people? And I said, yes, I am. He goes, I've always wanted to know about that. And so I pulled out a little Bible, started giving him the gospel, and the guy next to him. Now, they didn't receive the Lord right there. You know, they didn't pray the sinner's prayer, but they heard the gospel for about half an hour. And then this happened. When we got to the gate there at the airport, I stood up and I said, let me leave you some literature, guys, for you to read if you want to study this further. And I gave them some tracts. And a lady behind me taps me on the shoulder and she said, I heard the whole thing. Could you give me one of those? Yeah, I raised my hand. Amen? Amen? Amen. And I almost talked myself out of it. You know what Jesus says? The fields are white. The fields are ripe. God's glory is to be declared. It's to be declared. And we've been given that great task and opportunity and privilege to declare God's glory. Last of all, God's glory is to be declared. God's glory is to be declared to who, everyone? All people. How many people? All people. John 3:16, for God so loved the... By the way, you have to misconstrue John 3:16. There's no way to do that unless you're trying to. For God so loved the world... Verses 17 through 19 talks about the condemnation of the world. It says that some believe and some don't. Some come to the light and some don't. We know what it means. God so loved the world. He's talking about everybody. The universal appeal of the gospel. The universal call to Christ. If I be lifted up, I will draw all men to me. God wants everybody to be saved. Everyone to be saved. He's not willing that any should perish. And so God wants his glory to be declared. Look at your verse 3, to all people, among the heathen, his wonders among all people. That's our task. Now, our task is not to convert all people. The Apostle Paul said, I'm a savor of life and a savor of death. To some, a savor of death unto death. To some, life unto life. I just sow the seed and leave the rest with God. Amen? I just sow the seed. I'm not called to convert everybody. Boy, when you get that way, you get real high pressure, or you get very disappointed. I mean, Noah preached for decades and no one listened but his family, right? Isaiah and Jeremiah were called to preach, and the more they talked, the less people listened until there was a state of complete blindness over the land. In our success-driven, market-driven church culture, they would be designated as failures. They weren't failures. They did the work of God, right? They did the work of God. This is a wonderful truth to me. My task is just to sow the seed. Now, God promises fruit in this life and the life to come, but my job is not to determine the results. My job is just to declare God's glory to all people. Every person I can find that I can declare God's glory to, I need to declare God's glory to all people. William Carey is called the father of modern missions. In the early, who edited this? In the 1800s, sometime later early, you take your pick, he formed the first missionary society in England. Have you heard of William Carey? He was a separatist Baptist preacher. He went to India, and for 6 years, he didn't see one convert. For 6 years. Most would have quit. He kept on going. Later on, an American Congregationalist was influenced by Carey. He began to study baptism and left the Congregational Church. He became a Baptist. His name was Adoniram Judson. He formed the first missionary society in America. So he was influenced by Carey. He went off to India and then to Burma, and for years saw no converts as well. The reaction of the Buddhist there was almost complete indifference. But he stayed, and Carey stayed. And both of those men left a legacy that includes all of the mission agencies that we support today. Not only that, but by the time Carey left India,

0: And we need to continue to pray for and support those people that are going around the world and giving out the gospel and translating the Bible into the heart language of the people. But how could Carrie, how could Judson labor for so many years without visible results? How could they keep going? In fact, Carrie, his partner, died and his son died while he was on the field. How did they keep going? Because they saw their task as simply declaring the glory of God to as many people as possible. The fruit came in time, but that was not the goal in and of itself. They said, our task is to go to this place and declare God's glory to as many people as possible. Psalm 96:3 defines our task, believers, so succinctly, so clearly. We're to declare God's glory among the heathen. We're to declare his wonders among all people. It's the greatest purpose. It's the greatest goal. It's the greatest need. Would you bow your heads and close your eyes? Thank you for listening. I pray that the presentation touched your heart tonight. Thank you again for your giving to make that possible. I hope now that every time you put some money in the plate, you think of where that might be going. And I hope you have a greater taste and a greater appreciation for what's going on in Uganda. But the greatest purpose, the greatest goal, the greatest need in your life, in this life, is to declare God's glory among all people. That's it. What more reason do you need to do your best by the grace of God in giving out the gospel, in giving in the missions program here at the campus church, maybe going on a missions trip yourself, maybe going permanently, if God calls you? We all struggle with that tendency to miss our mission, to get distracted. We become oblivious at times. Let's not let that happen. Let's ask God to awaken our spirit to this great mission. God has declared his glory to you, and God wants to declare his glory through you.
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2: Would you take your Bibles, please, and turn with me to Matthew chapter 10, the 10th chapter of Matthew. And I'll ask you to keep your Bibles open to that chapter throughout the message tonight, as we'll be looking at several of the verses in this chapter. Matthew chapter 10, we want to begin reading tonight with verse 1. And when he, that's Jesus, had called unto him his 12 disciples, he gave them power against unclean spirits to cast them out and to heal all manner of sickness and all manner of disease. Verse 5, these 12 Jesus sent forth and commanded them, saying, go not into the way of the Gentiles, and into any city of the Samaritans enter ye not, but go rather to the lost sheep of the house of Israel. Verse 9, provide neither gold nor silver nor brass in your purses, nor scrip for your journey, neither two coats, neither shoes, nor yet staves, for the workman is worthy of his meat. Verse 14, and whosoever shall not receive you nor hear your words when ye depart out of that house or city, shake off the dust of your feet. This chapter is a very familiar passage of Scripture to you, I believe. The Lord Jesus Christ had a number of true disciples who followed him in his earthly ministry as he traveled the hills of Galilee and through Samaria and the other parts of the land we know of as the land of Israel. But there were 12 disciples whom he called in a very special way. These were the ones who in verse 2 are the apostles. You know those 12 very well. In this passage of Scripture, the Lord Jesus Christ is sending these 12 apostles out into the field of service. He gives them a very specific

0: specific mission which they're to carry out. He gives them some instructions which will be a help to them as they serve him. And so this whole chapter is given over to this mission that Jesus sends these 12 disciples on. I think there are some real lessons that we could gather from this chapter, which would be a great blessing to us as the campus church, as we serve the Lord and fulfill the mission that He has called this church to. And so for a few moments tonight, I'd like for you to look at several of these applications which we can take from this chapter for ourselves in our service to God here at the campus church. There are five things I want you to see very briefly tonight. And the first is that Jesus speaks to His disciples about the matter of discipleship. This is about serving God. The instructions he gives here really have nothing to do with the way of salvation. These are men that He has called to serve Him in very specific service. Look with me, if you would please, at several verses and parts of verses. In chapter 10, verse 1, when He had called unto Him His 12 disciples, He gave them power. Look at verse 5. These 12 Jesus sent forth. Verse 24 in this chapter, we read these words. The disciple is not above his master, nor the servant above his Lord. Verse 38, and he that taketh not his cross and followeth after me is not worthy of me. He that findeth his life shall lose it, and he that loseth his life for my sake shall find it. When the Lord Jesus Christ was sending these men out on the task that He had set before them, Jesus was calling them to discipleship. That is, He was calling them to selfless, focused service to the Lord Jesus Christ. And you know, that's what God does with His church today. Many years ago, some 32 years ago, the Lord planted a church here which became known as the Campus Church. And He has called this church to specific ministry, to the ministry of serving God. The campus church does not exist to be a place where we can just simply get together three times a week and where we can smile at one another and have fellowship together and go away feeling good. I hope those things happen, at least from time to time, but that's not the point of it all. The Lord Jesus Christ planted His church here, this local church, the campus church, for a specific purpose, and that purpose is discipleship, service to the Lord. God has something He wants us to do. He wants us to perform some duties here at the campus church. And so as He sent these disciples out, He spoke to them about discipleship, about this matter of serving God. I'd like you to see, secondly, in this passage of Scripture, that Jesus gave to these disciples a specific mission. That is, He gave to them a target audience in a larger world. Look, if you would please, back at verse 5. In verse 5, the last part of the verse, we read these words. Go not into the way of the Gentiles, and into any city of the Samaritans enter ye not. Look at verse 6. Go rather to the lost sheep of the house of Israel. Now, was that because the Lord Jesus Christ had no care and concern for the Gentiles? No, that was not the case at all. On occasion, the Lord Jesus Christ Himself dealt with Gentiles. After the death, burial, and resurrection and ascension of the Lord Jesus Christ, He sent some of these very same men to the Gentiles. But on this particular mission, with this particular calling at this particular time, Jesus had a specific mission for them. Now, it was a large world. It was a world that included not just Jews, it also included Gentiles. But in that larger world, He had a target audience for them on this particular mission. There was a specific mission within the larger world. And I'm so thrilled when I think about the ministry that God has called us to here in the campus church, the ministry that God has called you and me to. The campus church exists in a larger world. And here at the campus church, God has called us to take the gospel to the far reaches of this world. And so at the campus church, we have a wonderful missions program. We have over 60 missionaries that we support. We received an offering for the needs of one of those in a far-off place tonight, way off in Cambodia in Southeast Asia. We have missionaries tonight as we sit here who serve the Lord Jesus Christ in part because we have been faithful in sending them. And as we sit here tonight, they are in the jungles of Papua New Guinea. We have missionaries who are in the countries of South America and Central America. We have missionaries who are serving the gypsies of Europe. We have missionary in Russia tonight. God has called us to reach out to that larger world, and we do so here in the campus church. We take that responsibility seriously. And God has also called us to take the gospel to our larger community around us. The campus church is located here in the city of Pensacola. And oh, how my heart was thrilled these past couple of weeks as I have seen those who are part of the campus church, as they have served God, as you have served God so faithfully in taking the gospel to the larger community of Pensacola. Many of you invited friends and neighbors and strangers to come to these outreach weekend events. Some of them came. Some of you invited people to come and they wouldn't come with you. That's all right. God will bless you for inviting them. I remember speaking to one of our campus church members who had invited a particular man on several occasions for several years, and he had never come, but this year he came. And so many of you invited people to come, and many of you gave financially so that we could support this outreach to the larger community of the city of Pensacola and our counties around here. And many of you prayed, and my heart was moved as I saw many of you working behind the scenes. As I drove up to the men's stakeout on Friday night, I saw many of the men of the campus church out in the heat and the humidity, directing traffic, parking cars. I saw men and women from the campus church walking up and down the aisles, serving plates and taking care of people. And I heard reports of the ladies' luncheon on Saturday. Some of the very same people showed up at both places. And we have had people throughout the campus church who have risen to the occasion. Some of you could not come to the events. That's fine. You prayed. And that's so important. You got the burden in your heart and you carried your load as a part of this local church ministry by praying. And God blessed so wonderfully. We saw a church in action, a church working the last couple of weeks. And as I understand it, through the events of this outreach weekend, there were 39 lost souls from our surrounding communities who came and who acknowledged publicly, that is, by letting us know that they had put their faith and trust in the Lord Jesus Christ. My dear friend, that's part of what God called the campus church for. And as you pitched in and we worked together and we had a church working, there are 39 souls that were headed for eternity in hell who are now on their way to heaven rejoicing in the Lord. I thank God for that. Thank you for that. Thank you for your faithful service to God. And so part of the larger world in which God planted this church is not only the larger world of the foreign mission field reaching around the globe, but also the larger world of the city of Pensacola and our counties here. But the heart of the ministry of the campus church, the ministry where the focus was when God planted this church here, the specific mission for which He called this church, the target audience for which He planted this work is a community which will be with us over the next few days. All across this country and all around the world, there are young men and women, college age. God has reached down and He has touched their hearts. And He's bringing them from all those far off places. Some of them are here tonight. Some of them have been with us all summer. And my, how we thank the Lord for you. And here come all of these hundreds and hundreds and several thousand young people whose hearts God has touched. He has been working in their hearts, and they're coming here so that they can study on a Christian college campus and be taught by men and women who love God. God planted the campus church here for that specific mission within the larger world. And my dear church member, My dear friend, I want to challenge you tonight to get a hold of that great truth. That does not diminish the complete ministry of the church. We have a responsibility to take the gospel to the whole world. We have a responsibility to take the gospel to our Samaria and to our Jerusalem. But all the center of our Jerusalem is the college community for which God raised up this church 32 years ago. For 32 years, there have been these college students coming here. And the campus church staff have worked with them. And the Sunday school teachers have worked with them. And the college faculty and administration and staff members who work in the various support areas have worked with them and encouraged them. And our campus church folk from town have worked with them. As they've come into our church services, you have welcomed them in. You've sat with them. You've listened to their needs. You've given them a word of encouragement or a word of correction when that was needed. And my dear friend, for 32 years, God has been using this local church to help train these men and women who are now out all around the larger world, taking the gospel to the larger world. And you and I, by God's grace, have had the joy of having a part in that. 32 years ago, when God touched the heart of our founder and president and touched the heart of a Baptist preacher to work together, and that Baptist preacher followed the lead of the needs here as God had moved his heart, and God planted this church here. God did so with an eye to the larger world, but the specific mission, the target audience for which he called this ministry, was that target audience of the college students that God would bring here. Oh, my dear friend, can you get a vision of that? Maybe you are an elderly person who lives in town. You're retired. But, oh, you have a ministry here with that group of people for which God planted this church. As they come in and you give them a smile, they think of their grandfather and their grandmother and college students who are homesick and who are being tempted by the devil to go home because you remind them of their grandfather and grandmother and you give them a smile, and sometimes you put your arm around one and you encourage them and help them along the way. That young man, that young woman gets the courage and the strength to go on for God, and someday when they are leading men and women to the Lord Jesus Christ, God is chalking that up on your account in heaven because you provided that encouragement as a part of the campus church. There's no one here who's left out of that great ministry. I think of those in our support services here at the college, those who work on grounds and in maintenance. We could not be here without you. And you rub shoulders with college students day after day, and your testimony and your conviction and your love for God is an encouragement to them and instructs them and helps them. And so just as the Lord Jesus Christ sent these disciples out in ministry with a target audience in mind, so he has raised up this ministry. He's gathered many disciples here so that we could have a target ministry which reaches out to the whole world, but keeps his focus on that which God called it here specifically for. And I see in the third place this matter of focus. Look, if you would please, at verse 14. Jesus said to them, "And whosoever shall not receive you, nor hear your words, when you depart out of that house or city, shake off the dust of your feet." Now, Jesus was sending these disciples out across the land. They weren't just located in a particular place, but Jesus was sending them out on journeys. There were going to be some things that were going to distract them. Perhaps one of the greatest distractions is rejection of the message. These disciples were going to come to some places where the people wanted nothing to do with them. There were going to be some houses which would just shoo them away and send them on their way. There would be some cities they would go into where they would be absolutely rejected. Sometimes the devil would tempt God's disciples to get discouraged and to lose their focus. But oh, God is telling them, if they don't receive your message, move on. Keep on preaching. Keep on doing what I've called you to do. And my dear friend, here at the campus church, we need to keep our focus Sometimes there are distractions that come our way. Sometimes programs of the church change in a way which we personally might not change them. Don't let that become a distraction. Keep your focus. Keep moving on. Remember, God called you here for service, to serve Him as a disciple. Sometimes pastors leave. Our pastor left the campus church. God put His hand on him and took him away from here. We have no quarrel with God over that. God is God and He is sovereign. And so we don't become distracted by that. We keep our focus and we keep moving on to the ministry that He's given us all these 32 years. So Jesus cautioned His disciples, don't get discouraged. Don't lose your focus. Elsewhere, He told them not to worry about the money, not to worry about all the clothing they needed to take with them. Don't be distracted by all these things. Keep your focus. Oh, my dear campus church friend, have you prayed for these college students? The devil's trying to keep some of them from coming. He's trying to tempt them to stay home. Have you prayed for them these last days? Keep your focus on the ministry which we have here. When they come in this Sunday, and especially next Sunday, when they're all here, you may not get your favorite seat. Keep your focus. Don't throw them out of the seat. Give them a big smile and welcome them. Remember, they're the ministry which God has given to us here. So welcome them and help them to fit in here. Keep your focus. Don't let there get to be distractions. And then I note in this passage of Scripture, and I want you to turn over to verse 39, if you would please. As Jesus sent these disciples out on their ministry, Jesus spoke to them about laying up treasures in heaven. This has been on my heart a great deal recently. Look at verse 39, if you would please, all of verse 39. In verse 39 we read, "He that findeth his life shall lose it," but look at the last half of that verse, "He that loseth his life for my sake shall find it." Verse 40, "He that receiveth you receiveth me, and he that receiveth me receiveth him that sent me," that's the Father. "He that receiveth a prophet in the name of a prophet shall receive a prophet's reward, and he that receiveth a righteous man in the name of a righteous man shall receive a righteous man's reward, and whosoever shall give to drink unto one of these little ones a cup of cold water only in the name of a disciple, verily I say unto you, he shall in no wise lose his reward." Don't ever think there's anything wrong with laying up treasures in heaven. God promises rewards to His servants for faithfulness in service. Remember that as you serve God here in the campus church, as you, faculty, staff, townspeople, all of our campus church, as you welcome in this great host of people who are the focus, the central focus of the ministry here, understand that you're serving God. Whenever you say something that's encouraging, God chalks that up to your account. Whenever you give some instruction to someone with a right heart, God lays that up on your record in heaven. And God wants to give rewards. And you and I ought to anticipate those rewards. We ought to seek those rewards. We ought to be motivated by the thought and the prospect of those rewards. And so Jesus, when He sent His disciples out, He cautioned them that there'll be some rough times. There'll be some things that the devil would try to use to distract you. Keep your focus and don't forget that there is reward for those who are faithful in serving Him. Why are you living for God today? Is that because of what you can get out of it in the next day or two or year or two? I hope not. Why are you living for God today? Is it with eternity in view? Are you willing to give of yourself for the sake of eternal treasure in heaven? I hope so. That's what the Bible teaches, and Jesus reminds His disciples of that. And finally, I want you to notice that in this matter of discipleship and serving God, there is a choice given to us. God does not force His people to be disciples. Look, if you would please, first of all, at verse 38. Jesus said, "He that taketh not his cross and followeth after me is not worthy of me." Now, He's not talking to unsaved people. He's talking to born-again people. And Jesus says, if you're one of mine and you won't take your cross and follow me, you're not worthy of me. And I want you to look back, if you would please, at verse 4 of this chapter, because we have in this chapter a very startling reminder of this choice which we have. In verse 4 of this chapter, we have recorded for us the names of some of these disciples, and the list ends this way: Simon the Canaanite and Judas Iscariot, who also betrayed him. Judas was one of the 12 Jesus gave this great opportunity of service to. Judas was one of the 12 that Jesus challenged with this mission. Judas was one of the 12 that Jesus cautioned as they set out to leave. Judas was one of the 12 to whom Jesus promised power if he would but serve him. Judas was one of the 12 that Jesus longed for the day to come when he also would be a receiver of rewards. But Judas didn't know him. And Judas went through the motions, but Judas didn't serve him. And my dear friend, this matter of discipleship is a choice. God does not force it on his people. It's a wonderful opportunity he gives to his people. And as we look toward this new year of ministry in the campus church, I want to ask you, will you choose to give up self and follow the Lord Jesus Christ in discipleship and in service here through the campus church? Will you choose to keep your eyes on the mission and keep your focus? Will you choose to keep your heart right with God? Not to engage in murmuring and complaining, not to hold back, not to just stand aside and let others carry the load. Will you pray? Will you give? Will you open up your heart to these college students? Will you give them a smile? Will you give them encouragement? Will you help them along the way? If you'll do so, God will use you mightily. And that's not just for the teacher. That's not just for the plumber. That's not just for the lady who writes textbooks. That's not just for the president or the vice president. That's not just for the person who mows the lawn. That's for every soul in the campus church. That's for those who do not work at Pensacola Christian. That's for those who are townspeople. That's for those who come in from the community and help to carry the load through the campus church. Will you give of yourself for the sake of the Lord Jesus Christ and these his little ones? Will you give them a cup of water in his name this year? I believe you will. I know the campus church. I know our people. And as we anticipate the beginning of this school year, God help us to set our hearts in focus.
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2: If you would, take your Bibles and turn with me to the book of Colossians. We're going to be looking at Colossians chapter 1 today. Colossians chapter 1, as I preach a message entitled, The Sufficiency of Christ in the Scripture. Colossians chapter 1 in your Bibles. I've got a question for you as we get started. Have you ever had a teacher give you some follow-up instructions, perhaps give you some instructions about a project that you're working on, and all of a sudden what you thought was crystal clear now isn't so clear anymore? I probably have been guilty of that even as a teacher, maybe making something less clear as opposed to more clear. When we come to the book of Colossians, the believers, the Christians there, they have had some additional information provided to them. But that additional information, it wasn't correct, one, and two, it was creating all kinds of confusion. Perhaps you can relate to this letter. This, by the way, is a fictitious letter that I read in Robert Kellerman's book, Gospel-Centered Counseling, How Christ Changes Lives. He wrote this letter as a way of setting up the book of Colossians. And so instead of me explaining it all to you, see if you can't relate to some of these words. Imaginary individual writes, "Dear Brother Paul, I'm confused. No, not about my salvation. I know I'm saved. I receive Christ's grace by faith. What I'm confused about is life, not only mine, but the Christians around me. I look around and I see saints who struggle just like other sinners. Our relationships are not just messy, but often a mess. Our homes are sometimes harsh and cold at places. At times we seem to handle suffering little differently than those who do not know Christ. I see Christians who have no sense of who they are in Christ. They seem to sway between self-hatred and self-sufficiency. What gives? What is the gospel sufficient for? Heaven only? If grace is so sufficient, then why do we seem to be so ineffectual in our lives and our relationships? But here's where I really get confused. It seems like some folks feel as if the church doesn't have wisdom for real life, yet the world sure claims it does. Every time I turn around, I hear about some new answer, some new approach to life, some new philosophy of life claiming to tell me what life is all about, how to live the good life, how to make sense of my messed up life. One day, it's a group alleging to have some special corner on the truth, some secret sauce that they've been initiated into that I must learn. The next day, it's another group saying I have to work harder, follow their rules and regulations. The third day, it's a philosopher type with all their fine-sounding arguments about emotions, relationships, and right thinking. While they all contradict each other, they all have one message in common. They all seem to be saying that my Christianity is not enough. They all demand that I mix Christ's wisdom for living with their wisdom for living. It's like I can keep my Christianity, but I have to add their secrets. I need Christianity plus their new way of thinking. I need Christianity plus whatever they have. I'm supposed to use my Christianity plus follow their steps. So, Brother Paul, is Christianity all I need or what? Is Christ sufficient? Do I really need something more? And if the gospel is sufficient, not only for eternal life, but for daily life now, then why doesn't it seem sufficient to me and the rest of us? I know you're busy, but if you could find time to reply, I sure would appreciate it, Brother Theophilus." Kind of a humorous way, somebody trying to take and write an imaginary letter to the Apostle Paul based on the situation that's taking place in the church at Colossae. This is the truth. Paul's actually never met these people. He's never been there before, and so what he knows about the people at the church at Colossae, he has taken from fellow workers in the ministry, others that have been there, their pastor and others, but he hasn't actually been with them, and so he's simply taking the time to sit down and write a letter underneath the inspiration of the Holy Spirit to be able to give to them what information they need. Like the imaginary letter that I read many times, we're kind of like the people of Colossae, though. Their situation mirrors ours. They were looking for answers, but in all the wrong places. Like us, they were saints, Christians. Look with me, Colossians chapter 1, verse 2. "To the saints and faithful brethren in Christ, which are Colossae." We start right here at the beginning. They're Christians. They were sons and daughters of God. Again, right there in verse number 2. "And though forgiven and welcomed home by God through Christ," look with me down to verse 13, "who hath delivered us from the power of darkness and have translated us into the kingdom of his dear Son." Verse number 22, we read, "in the body of his flesh through death to present you holy and unblameable, unprovable in his sight." Accepted now, they're facing suffering. They're facing condemnation from Satan, judgment by others, Colossians 1:22, Colossians 2:16. There's interpersonal grievances and some more struggles. Later on in the book, there's family discord. They also battled the same temptations that we battle. They battled temptations against sexual immorality and impurity, lust, evil desires. There's greed, there's anger, malice, slander, lying. I'm looking over in chapter 3, starting in verse number 5, we read these words, "Mortify therefore your members which are upon the earth, fornication, uncleanness, inordinate affection, evil concupiscence, and covetousness, which is idolatry, for which things sake the wrath of God cometh on the children of disobedience, in which they also walked some time when ye lived in them. But now ye also put off these, anger, wrath, malice, blasphemy, filthy communication out of your mouth." If I could say it this way, the people at Colossae were just like us. Or maybe we can turn it around, we're just like the people at Colossae. And just like us, many voices were clamoring for their attention, claiming to have a corner on the market, the secret steps to wholeness. Chapter 2, verse 4, we read these words, "And I say, lest any man should beguile you with enticing words, for though I be absent in the flesh, yet I'm with you in spirit." Paul goes down to verse 8, "Beware lest any man spoil you through philosophy and vain deceit, after the tradition of men, after the rudiments of this world and not after Christ." There's all kinds of incoming information on how it is that we can be everything that we're supposed to be in this life. And many times we listen to all of those sources and we forget that there is a source of truth that gives us everything that we need to be everything that God wants us to be. I would submit to you this morning, or this afternoon now, that God wants you to accept His answers to your questions. God wants you to accept His answers to your questions. You might ask, well, why should I accept His answers to my questions? And I would say because of the qualities of His answers found here in Colossians, specifically Colossians chapter 1. Notice with me, again, we're still here in chapter 1, first of all, that God's Word is relational and relevant. Number one, God's Word is relational and relevant. When I say it's relational, real life situations are behind Paul's letter to the Colossians. Paul wants to care for the people of the church that he's never met before. Look with me to the end of chapter 1. We read these words. Verse 29, "Whereunto," Paul's talking to these believers, "whereunto I also labor, striving according to his working, which worketh in me." I am going to work on your behalf based upon the power that God's giving me. "For I would that ye knew," chapter 2, verse 1, "for I would that ye knew what great conflict I have for you and for them at Laodicea and for as many as have not seen my face in the flesh." I know that we've never seen each other, is what he says to the church. I know that we've never seen each other, but I am working on your behalf. I'm seeking to give you everything that God wants me to give you. God's Word, as we start out here in this book, we look at the big picture, it's relational. When we look at a book like Colossians, we're all very used to taking and trying to find out, well, what's the meaning of this paragraph and what's the meaning of that paragraph. And by the way, I absolutely appreciate that style of study and that style of preaching. That's not exactly what I'm doing today. We're looking at a bigger picture. We're being a bit broader in our approach. We're trying to figure out the question or answer the question, why is it that Paul's writing the way that he's writing? Yes, chapter 1 is going to be about the sufficiency of Christ, and we won't deny that. In fact, we're going to go there. But before we do that, we're recognizing that there are real people in this world that Paul wrote to. I have a great fear that we often spiritualize the Bible. You know, Holy Ghost words for a holy people. My Bible has a bunch of black words in it. My headings are in blue. And then I have this leather cover that goes around it. And we maybe take on a special voice that's a bit more solemn when we talk about the things of God. I would suggest to you that Bible people are real people. We know how to look up the meaning of words, but sometimes we forget that the words, at least the words that we just read today, were letters. When I was in high school, I had the opportunity in the summertime between my junior and senior years in high school, and actually after my senior year before I came to college here and for a couple years in college, to travel with a Christian drama team based out of Taylor, South Carolina. What our desire was to go to churches, and we put on a Christian play. The years that I traveled, we traveled with a play entitled Life of David. And as we traveled, we hoped to make the words of Scripture come alive for people so they could see the Bible characters as real people. But I've been impressed ever since I was in high school that so often, maybe even true sometimes of me, that we don't think of Bible people just like we think of ourselves. We think they're different somehow. But the fact is, they weren't different. The fact is, they're just like us, or we're just like them. Well, when I left to go travel that first summer, I had just started dating my girlfriend. By the way, fast forward, she came to college with me here, and we're married today. But as a junior in high school, I just started dating my girlfriend, and we're going to be separated for the entire summer. And so she decided that she was going to write me every single day. We would have a certain time of the day when we're at a church before we would have the presentation. Maybe we're eating supper or something like that. And here would come the pastor, and he had some mail. And more times than not, I remember a pastor saying, "I want to know who Mike Davis is." What eventually all of my teammates knew, but I didn't know the first time it happened, my girlfriend wanting me to know how much she cared for me, she did something with her letters that she didn't think that anybody would ever see except for me. On the inside of it, she put on some lipstick and she put a great big set of lips right there on the inside. And then she folded it. She normally was sending those letters out 5-6 days, something like that, in advance, so that by the time she wrote it, had a chance to be mailed, it'd be a church right before I got there. During that time, the oils would seep in with the privacy features of that envelope, and there'd be these great big bluish purple lips that were on the outside of every one of those letters. When I'd show up at a church, and the pastor's wanting to know who this guy is having something like this sent to the church. Well, I don't want to tell you that I read all those letters in front of everybody. You have to make a choice if you're going to be embarrassed at that point in time. But I got those letters and I read them because they mattered to me. I have to admit also that I probably didn't write her as frequently as she wrote me. I did well to write once a week back the opposite direction. Well, as we look here in the passage, what we need to understand is that Paul was writing a letter to people that he cared about. People he hasn't seen, but when they get this, he wants them to take the words that he's sharing, because they're out of his heart, from God, but they're from his heart, and then read them to each other, share with other churches in the area, and even suggest in the book that they get letters that he's written to others, and then they come and they read those also. The expectation was that the word of God was going to be shared and it was going to be read. There was a personal element to that. I'm suggesting to you that God's word is relational and relevant. He addresses the very issues that they were asking about. I would suggest to you also that God's word is rich and robust. We're making big observations out of the chapter today. God's word is rich and robust. Instead of allowing the pressure of somebody asking him a question to provide a quick answer and drive him to a simplistic solution, Paul goes big picture, focusing on the larger story, in fact, the largest story. Christ in you, the hope of glory. Look with me down to chapter 1, verse 25. Whereof I am made a minister according to the dispensation. Minister is a servant. Dispensation is an organization. It is an administration. It's like being a manager. He says, whereof I'm a minister according to the dispensation of God, which is given to me for you to fulfill the word of God, even the mystery which hath been hid from ages and from generations. The mystery we'll talk a bit more about here in a moment, but there were some things that Paul is sharing with the people at the church of Colossae that not all the Jewish people in the past had known. Even the mystery, verse 26, which hath been hid from ages and from generations, but now is made manifest or shown to his saints, to whom God would make known what is the riches of the glory of this mystery among the Gentiles, which is Christ in you, the hope of glory. He goes on, whom we preach, warning every man and teaching every man in all wisdom, that we may present every man perfect in Christ Jesus. Paul, when asked a question about the issues of life, some of which were causing them great trouble, Paul doesn't sit down and give just a basic, simple answer or a list of steps. All right, step one, step two, step three. Or the way you've got to do it is through using this key, and this key. There are times that that kind of information is given in the scripture, but Paul goes big picture. Sometimes, if we're honest, we don't want to have to study or think about something. We're getting ready to come into final exams right now. And I know that you're just looking forward to all the adrenaline rush that comes from studying for exams and getting all your projects done. I'm a little bit different, I'm kind of weird, but I loved that time of a semester as a student. I just couldn't wait to have all that pressure, literally, of studying for tests, and you have projects and things like that that were due. I just love that. To me, it was kind of a great big shock or letdown the day after they're all done. There's nothing left to do. You wake up with a bit of a jerk like you have something to do and there's nothing left. And again, I understand that I'm a little bit weird in that. Sometimes, though, we don't want to study. We just want somebody to give it to us. We just want someone to give us a rule. By the way, there's a stage in life when that probably is the better way. When we're young, we're a child, we can't think through all the issues. There is a right, there's a wrong, and that's because mom says so, that's because dad says so. But as we grow up, the simplicity lots of times goes away. We have more freedoms, but we have to think about things. We have to make choices. That's how we grow. As a child grows to be an adult, the rules changes. the rules change because our ability to reason increases. And Paul invites believers to go with him on a journey that's much like a treasure hunt. Look with me into chapter 2, verse 2 and 3. That their hearts might be conformed, being knit together in love, and unto all riches of the full assurance of understanding, to the acknowledgement of the mystery of God and of the Father and of Christ. He goes on to say, in whom are hid all the treasures of wisdom and knowledge. What is this wisdom and knowledge? Well, first of all, we need to note that the people who are living in Colossae had some teachers come along, and they were giving them some confusing information. These teachers that came along, they're not the teachers of Jesus Christ. They're teaching something called Gnosticism, or special knowledge. You know, it's good what you have with this, with Jesus. It's good that what you have here with this Christianity, but really you need more than that. You don't have everything you need. And Paul's answer to the challenge that says you don't have all you need is, there's more to know, but the more to know is where you already are. The more to know is what there is in Jesus Christ. And so he gives them an explanation of this mystery. What's this mystery? Well, the Old Testament saints, the believers in God in the Old Testament, they didn't have a full knowledge that there would one day be a person by the name of Jesus. They didn't have a full knowledge of the fact that Jesus was going to have to come and die on the cross and take the punishment for sins. And they certainly didn't have the idea that there would be another group of people, largely because they had not been followers of the things that God had said, who would be used for a period of time as God's primary instrument in this world to spread knowledge about who he was. What was the mystery? The mystery was the church. The mystery was you and me. What the people in the Old Testament didn't know is that one day you would be sitting here and that you also would be followers of the one true God. And so Paul begins to reveal that to them, and he begins to share with them that knowledge of who Jesus is, not just that he died on the cross and took the punishment for our sins, but a knowledge of who Jesus Christ is provides for us the solutions that we need to be able to take care of the day-to-day issues in life that we face. Paul's talking about the gospel, and he wants them to understand it fully. Sometimes we just don't get it. The message of the gospel does more than just save us from hell. It's the solution to our sin problem. It's the solution to our sin problem. By the way, it's a work in progress. It's not instantaneous. I don't mean by that you have to wait to be saved. At the point in time you place your faith and trust in the completed work of Jesus Christ, who died on the cross and took the punishment for your sins, the Bible says that you have eternal life. But at that moment, even though the Holy Spirit of God takes up residence inside of me, I am not sinlessly perfect. And by the way, I won't be sinlessly perfect this side of eternity. But instead, the work of the Holy Spirit of God inside of me begins conforming me into the image of Jesus Christ. And one day I'm going to be like him. And if you've trusted Jesus Christ to be your Savior, one day you're going to be like him when you're with him. That process over time is that process we call sanctification. That step-by-step, bit-by-bit process whereby we become more like Jesus Christ. All right, so you're saying that a knowledge of that makes a difference in my life today. I've generally thought about that as being something that matters about whether or not I go to heaven. Yeah, like that's going to work right now. The gospel might be good for spiritual stuff, someone would say, and for heaven, but for life today, some would say you need Christ plus something else, or you need the gospel plus something else, or you need Christianity plus something else. And the something else is the wisdom of the world. The something else is the wisdom of the world. When individuals take and talk about you and me holding a Bible in our hands and believing, as the scripture says, and we're still going to look at it here in chapter number 1, that Jesus Christ is sufficient, when they hear things along those lines, they say, yeah, but a knowledge of Jesus isn't going to help you with this problem. And a knowledge of what the Bible says, it can never help you with that problem. You need our psychology, or you need our philosophy, or you need something extra that the Bible doesn't have. And Paul's argument is, you have everything that you need. The Bible is sufficient. Jesus Christ is sufficient. Instead of teaching a sufficiency of Christ's view, which is what Colossians chapter 1 clearly is all about, those who would say you have to have Christ plus something, what they're actually teaching is a deficiency of Christ's view. And those who would say that the Bible doesn't have the ability to treat every issue of life. It only addresses some areas because you don't have the ability to be everything that God wants us to be. What they're saying is they are holding to a deficiency of Scripture position. Look with me back to verse 28. We've read it already. This is what Paul says about the gospel message. We're going to look at the gospel message in a moment, but this is what he says about it. Whom we preach, warning every man and teaching every man in all wisdom, that we may present every man perfect in Christ Jesus. The word perfect there doesn't mean sinless perfect. What it means, the New Testament use of the word perfect is complete. This book right here contains everything you need to be, or to be everything that God wants you to be. This book right here in its words contains everything that you need in order to be everything that God wants you to be in this life. Jesus Christ and us placing our faith and our trust in Him is what we need. And it's sufficient not just to keep us from the punishment of hell, but it's sufficient enough, that is, you and me humbling ourselves before the cross and seeing what it is that sin has done in this world and accepting God's direction for us that allows us to be able to process and think through 100% of every issue in life. Don't get me wrong. I'm not suggesting that I don't believe in science. I do. I'm not suggesting that I don't believe in medicine. I do. I'm not saying that psychology as a subject is just completely out of bounds. What I'm saying is that when there comes a conflict between those, our perspective is we have the Bible and we have all those academic areas that we're pursuing, professions that we're getting ready to go into, and when we look at those, the Bible has to always win. The Bible has to always win. We don't view the Bible through the lens of whatever that academic discipline is that we're looking at. We view that academic discipline through the lens of what the Bible says, because we believe in the sufficiency of Scripture. We believe in the sufficiency of Jesus Christ. That means He's enough. It means He's enough to prioritize how it is that I look at everything that I look at, even if the Bible has not addressed word for word every single subject that I'm studying. The way that Paul answers these views that say that Christ isn't enough or addresses these views that the Bible is not enough is like this. He points believers to the all-sufficient Christ. He's not just sufficient to save us from hell. He's sufficient to help us live today. There's not a promise of a trouble-free life in the Bible. In fact, we'll read of Christians all through the Bible who have all kinds of problems. What there is a promise of? Hope. Hope. Peace in the midst of the storm. Jesus Christ is sufficient. The Word of God is sufficient. I've suggested to you here this afternoon that God's Word is relational and relevant. I've suggested to you that God's Word is rich and robust. But I would suggest to you also this afternoon that God's Word contains the gospel for real life. God's Word contains the gospel for real life. Paul's purpose in responding to the real life concerns of the Colossian believers was to call them back to the supremacy and sufficiency of Christ. If you will, the gospel, Scripture, Christianity for salvation. It's been said, rich wisdom for life in a broken world. When you and I are saturated with a knowledge of who Jesus Christ is, who we are, and how we relate to Him, and we're saturated with the knowledge of what this book says, then every issue of life we face is different than if we did not have those things. Paul helps them to understand the gospel. Paul, in writing this letter from prison, by the way, not necessarily a pleasant place to be, Paul writing this letter from prison, he's compelled to go on about the good news of the gospel. Look with me now at that section that we've kind of skipped back and forth around. Look with me down to verse number 9. We're in Colossians chapter 1, and we're looking at verse 9. And we're going to read a good section of the chapter. For this cause, we also, since the day we heard it, do not cease to pray for you and desire that ye might be filled with the knowledge of His will in all wisdom and spiritual understanding. By application this morning, God has a plan for your life. That plan starts with you knowing Jesus Christ to be your Savior. But notice that plan is one where you're going to know about Him and you're going to know about that gospel message and you're going to know how to live in this world today. Salvation is not just so that you can go to heaven. Salvation is so that you can be alive in this world today. So that, verse 10, ye might walk worthy of the Lord and all pleasing. being fruitful in every good work and increasing in the knowledge of God. That's talking about day-to-day issues. That's talking about you right now where you are having just come from a class. That's talking about roommate issues. That's talking about you at work. Increasing in the knowledge of God. Verse 11, strengthened with all might according to his glorious power unto all patience and longsuffering with joyfulness. Whatever that situation it is that you're facing, there's instruction in God's word for you to be able to face it in such a way that you can be the Christian that God wants you to be while you face it. Giving thanks unto the Father, which hath made us meet, made us prepared to be partakers of the inheritance of the saints in light. Notice what God does. Who hath delivered us from the power of darkness and hath translated us unto the kingdom of his dear Son. This right here is the gospel message. This is the work of Jesus. I don't want to minimize Jesus dying on the cross and taking the punishment for your sins. As a concept, it is simple enough that even a child can understand it. But there's a whole lot more that's going on here with God being able to take you and move you from a place of darkness and now put you in the place of light. There's a whole lot more that's going on with God being able to take you and make you fit, make you able to accomplish what he wants you to accomplish, in whom, we read, we have redemption through his blood, even the forgiveness of sins. We're told if we've done things that are wrong as believers, as Christians, that if we confess our sin, he's faithful and just to forgive us our sin and to cleanse us from all unrighteousness. Who is this person? Well, verse 15, who is the image of the invisible God, the firstborn of every creature. For by him were all things created that are in heaven and that are in earth, visible and invisible, whether they be thrones or dominions or principalities or powers. All things were created by him and for him, and he is before all things, and by him all things consist. And he's the head of the body, the church, who is the beginning of the firstborn from the dead, that in all things he might have the preeminence, every part of your life. For it pleased the Father that in him should all fullness dwell, and having made peace through the blood of his cross, back to the gospel message, by him to reconcile all things unto himself, by him I say, whether they be things in earth or things in heaven, and you were sometimes alienated and enemies in your mind by wicked works, yet now hath he reconciled. God's word contains the gospel for real life. You were not able in your own strength to please God. Because you've accepted Jesus Christ as your Savior, you are now able to be right with God. You're now able to please God. You now have a way to be victorious over sin that you did not have prior to this. So many problems came into this world when Adam and Eve chose to disobey God. But Jesus Christ is the answer to that. And when we think that we're going to find our answer someplace else, all we end up with is still a mess. The only place there is a solution is the only place there's ever been a solution, and that's at the foot of Jesus Christ. I remember the first time that I heard a preacher say about a problem that to me didn't seem to be attached to the cross, that didn't seem to be attached to the issue of salvation. And what you need is to come and put yourself before Jesus, before his cross. And I'm thinking, yeah, I've done that, but I'm looking for something more. I didn't get it. That's where the more is. It's in knowing Christ. That's where the more is. It's in submitting ourselves before Jesus Christ. Sometimes we think that the gospel's abstract. Maybe you've seen abstract art before, or maybe something's not crystal clear. I grew up in West Virginia and then southeastern Ohio, and I can remember the one television channel we got in the rural area where I lived. You had to get the rabbit ears all just in the right place, and then when you got it in just the right place, all of a sudden the picture became clear. Clarity comes from looking at God's word. Sometimes we think about the gospel in the abstract. We're fuzzy about it and what it really does. But I would suggest to you that God's word contains the gospel for real life. It's kind of like heaven invading earth. And when we hear the words of Jesus Christ, then we recognize that it is through a relationship with him and looking through life through a lens of what would please him that we find the solutions to life. There's a whole lot more here in this passage. But what I've suggested to you as we started the day is this. God wants you to accept his answers to your questions. God wants you to accept his answers to your questions. So the question as we conclude is this. Will you accept his answer?
1: Listen to sermons anytime on Rejoice Pulpit. Classic preaching from the eternal word.
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4: 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Those simple yet inspiring words were penned by John the Apostle. John

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2: Genesis chapter 35, please. Genesis chapter number 35. Okay, I don't know if you ever did this. In fact, there are in this room, I presume, some who have. And this was a lot of years ago for me. This would have been back in probably late elementary school. But how many of you ever built your own camera out of a Quaker Oats box before? Raise your hand if you ever did that. Raise it, and you can raise them right now if you ever did that. Okay, we have one here. One other person built a camera out of an oatmeal. Now, I was just to verify, I wanted to make sure, like, do people really do this? Because I checked online, you know, I checked the reliable source. And so I checked, and there are all kinds of people who talk about building cameras from their Quaker oatmeal box. Now, I built one when I was a kid, and I can't say that it was wonderfully successful, but I did build one. And, you know, you do all the necessary things to get the rudimentary parts of a camera. And then you can, you know, put the right kind of film in it. You make a little pinhole for the shutter and something that exposes it briefly. And you can make a camera out of, and you know, those round Quaker oatmeal box. Some of you, I'm sure, will be rushing to the store to get one and looking online for your own instructions. You know, I did that when I was a kid. And then early junior high, I dabbled in developing film. So if you're going to develop film, how many of you have ever done that before, developed your own film? And I'm not talking about with a Polaroid, okay? So how many of you have ever developed your own film? Okay, hey, there's four of us out here that have done that. Now, today, of course, there's not nearly as much film developing that's taking place because it has all been digitized. But some of you, I'm certain, in a box someplace in your garage or your attic or a closet shelf, probably have several negatives from which you would develop the film. So I set it up in a dark closet. You had the red light bulb that kept it dark enough in there and wouldn't expose it, but so that you could see. And then you take, and again, for those of you that are much younger, maybe you've never seen any negative that is of photographic of genre that I'm speaking of. You've just never seen a photographic negative. But that's exactly what it is. Now, you take that negative and you expose it to the film, and there's a process that this all happens, and the chemicals that start to develop the photo from the negative. And quite honestly, what you're about to develop is exactly opposite of the negative, and hence the name. So you have the negative, and then anything that you get for this lasting memory, potentially a really beautiful scene that's before you, it all comes from the negative. Now we don't deny the fact that that is a real negative. And the real negative is just that. And the real negative is always going to be that. The real negative doesn't automatically or mystically become something beautiful. It's just the negative that is the necessary component to make the thing beautiful. And I think at times, you and I have approached Christianity with not absolute honesty regarding some of the difficult realities of life. The title of the message today is Renaming Your Sorrow. Now, it does mean that real sorrow exists. There is that. But we're not supposed to live entirely in light of the sorrow. I mean, real negatives exist. In fact, we oftentimes save those because we may want to redevelop. It's why people would do it. They'd take the negative and then they'd say, hey, I want this from this negative. I want this number of photos. But It doesn't deny the reality of the negative. It just says,

0: Listen, that's not the primary purpose. There's something that has to go beyond the negative, and that's where we want to live today. The passage that's in front of us is one that we're going to actually hone in on, just a couple verses. But before we blow past the rest of the chapter, let's take a moment to look at a couple highlights. The chapter highlights, the place where we'll spend most of our time is the death of Rachel. We're going to spend some moments there and look at what are the circumstances that surround this loss. Now remember, as they journeyed, Rachel, who has conceived now for a second time. I mean, oh boy, the first time she conceived, it was, we would say, even miraculous. She was barren, and now finally she is with child. Well, this is her second child. But as she begins to enter into labor, the Bible says she entered into hard labor. And again, that will be a place where we'll spend some more time today. But we also would note that the scripture is going to tell us where this took place. It took place just as they were nearing Bethlehem. Bethlehem Ephrath or Ephrata. This is going to be the setting in future years for the book of Ruth. This is going to be the place where David was born. King David was both born and then later anointed king. And of course, this is the focus of a special prophecy that we find in the book of Micah, which says, "But thou, Bethlehem Ephratah, though thou be little among the thousands of Judah, yet out of thee shall he come forth unto me that is to be ruler in Israel, whose goings forth have been from old, even from everlasting." The most important and significant part about this little town is, of course, it becomes the birthplace of Messiah, King Jesus. Well, this is one of the highlights, of course, of the book. But another highlight, and in fact, we might say it is a low point, not necessarily a highlight, and that is the debauchery of Reuben. The debauchery of Reuben. If you look at verse number 22, and it came to pass when Israel dwelt in that land that Reuben went and lay with Bilhah, his father's concubine, and Israel heard it. Now, Bilhah was Rachel's handmaid. There's a lot of debate on what is it that he's trying to accomplish by this deed, this debauchery that he enters into. So what's Reuben trying to do? A couple of thoughts. First of all, there are some who are saying he was trying to cement Leah, his mother's place now in the family by, in a sense, defiling Rachel's handmaid. So that's one of the ideas. Another idea that I would tend to give maybe even more weight would be the idea that we would also see elsewhere in Scripture. Do you remember when David's son, Absalom, is attempting to steal the kingdom from his father? And he rallies the troops. David is on the run. And this wicked son sets up a tent on top of David's palace. And he goes in a sense, in a very public fashion, unto his father's concubines. What he's trying to say is, I'm the leader now. Yeah, you had your time in the sun. I'm the leader now. And there are many that think that what was taking place with Reuben is trying to assert now, I am the new leader of the clan. One of the sad points regarding this is there's nothing said about it. Jacob is largely silent that we know. At least Scripture doesn't record anything. Now, he is going to say something years later in his blessings of the children. And Reuben actually forfeits his special blessing as the firstborn because of this debauchery. And certainly God is not silent, although oftentimes you and I may be. And then we also are going to find in this chapter the third highlight that we see, and that is the death of Isaac. The Bible says, look down at verse number 27, and Jacob came unto Isaac his father, unto Mamre, under the city of Arba, which is Hebron, where Abraham and Isaac sojourned. And the days of Isaac were 180 years, and Isaac gave up the ghost and died, and was gathered unto his people, being old and full of days. And his sons, Esau and Jacob, buried him. Do you know, the only thing we're going to mention just briefly here about Isaac is that he lived a lot longer than he thought he would. Do you remember when Jacob first fled from his family? He'd gone in, he had deceived his father, he put on different clothes, he covered his hands and the back of his neck, he deceives his father, and really he's like, I've got to get out of town now, and his father was old, and his senses had deceived him. Well, he lived a lot longer than maybe any of us would have anticipated. It tells us a couple things. First of all, our days are in the hand of the Lord. They're known to him, but they are unknown to us. And then it also tells us that sometimes, you know, we may have years before us that we just don't know of. We're kind of planning for, well, you know, I'm probably going home soon. Maybe, but maybe there are years that God still has planned for us. And by his grace, we ought to make them profitable, purposeful years. Well, now we come to this place where we're going to spend the majority of our time. Rachel and the birth of the last of Jacob's 12 sons. Also, just of interest and a little aside, this is the only one of the 12 sons that will be born inside the land of promise. And so what is it that takes place? Take your Bibles and look with me, if you will, now, beginning at verse number 16. Genesis 35, beginning in verse 16. And they journeyed from Bethel, and there was but a little way to come to Ephrath. And Rachel travailed, and she had hard labor. And it came to pass, when she was in hard labor, that the midwife said unto her, Fear not, thou shalt have this son also. Verse 18. And it came to pass, as her soul was in departing, for she died, that she called his name Ben-Oni, but his father called him Benjamin. Do you know, as Rachel is in hard labor, she's told by her midwife that she could take heart. She's, in a sense, saying, it's going to be okay because you have brought forth another son. But it was not okay with Rachel. And as Rachel now is literally taking her final breaths, she is holding, I think she may well be having this child in her own arms. And she gives him a name, Ben-Oni. Ben meaning son of, and Oni meaning sorrow. This is the son of my sorrow. Then, as Jacob is certainly ushered in, and the wife that has been absolutely the love of his life, this favored wife, she had either just died or she is at that moment departing, waves of emotion must come over him as well. And his tears are streaming down the face of the one that now is this, that I'm losing this love, one of our patriarchs. He makes a decision that goes far beyond the emotions of the moment. You know, moments do bring about emotion. That's okay. But what he refuses to do is allow that moment of emotion to become forever the future. He changes the child's name. He shall not be called Ben-Oni, the son of my sorrow, rather, he shall be called Benjamin, the son of my right hand. So we're just going to answer in a very simplistic or straightforward way, what is it that happens when Israel renames Ben-Oni? What is it that he's doing? What's he saying? What's happening when he renames Ben-Oni? The first thing that we would recognize is it was not a denial of the difficulty. When he renames this boy, this child, what he's not doing, and I think at times I have a tendency to do this, and maybe you do as well, just to deny, in a sense, the reality of very difficult things. You know, what had just occurred cannot be called anything but exceptionally hard. You can't put a nice spin on it. And I don't believe that Jacob is attempting to do so. And certainly, all throughout the scriptures, they are not either. In fact, if you look again and just consider what is it that the scripture says here, verse number 16 once more, and they journeyed from Bethel a little way to come to Ephrath, and Rachel travailed, and she had hard labor. Now, again, I'm not trying to be silly in the least about this, but I understand there is nothing that is not hard about labor. So when a woman goes into travail when she's about to birth a child, this is hard labor. But the Bible says there's something unusual about what's taking place here. There's something that is beyond the normal. It is hard labor. The word that's used hard here is severe. It is fierce. There's something that's grievous about what is taking place. And I would note, aren't you grateful that scriptures don't attempt to hide the bitter truths of this sin-cursed life? It fully acknowledges the hardships, the trials, pain, brokenness, and that things are not at this time as they should be. All throughout Scripture, we get the understanding of what you and I should be anticipating that this life has to offer. And that is, this life is a difficult life. It is marked by a single word, and that is trouble. In Psalm chapter 60, verse number 11, the Bible says, "Give us help from trouble, for vain is the help of man." Why would the psalmist be asking for help if in the life of a follower of Jehovah God, trouble is supposed to be non-existent? Trouble, difficulty, hardship, it is part of our existence. And nowhere in Scripture does the Bible say that all things are good, or that Christians will never face the harsh realities of a broken world marked by the fall. In fact, if you or I were the authors of Scripture, I don't believe we'd be so forthcoming about what it is we're inviting others to come and sign up for. Some misconstrue the Christian life as a life without difficulties, but this is, again, not the message of the Bible. The Apostle Peter knew this, and he warned us of it. He says, in no uncertain terms, beloved, now you're loved, don't miss that. He says, beloved, think it not strange concerning the fiery trial, which is to try you, as though some strange thing happened unto you. Do you know the Greek word used there for fiery is pyrosis? We get our word pyro from it. Like, oh, hey, let's go set something on fire. And what he's saying is, hey, listen, there are some moments in your life that are like set on fire. And then he goes on a little bit further and he says, as though some strange thing happened unto you. Strange thing. Do you know what that communicates? It's the word for foreigner, stranger. This is an alien to the land. They're not supposed to be here. It communicates that at times you and I get shocked when something shows up where we least expect it. Have you ever had that? Have you ever seen somebody someplace before and you look at them and you're taken back? You're like, what are you doing here? You know, when I was a kid, we used to ride go-karts and mini bikes. And when I got into my teen years, I got a motorcycle. And so I'm probably 15 years old, maybe 16 years old. But my dad would never allow us to ride our motorcycles on the street. He said, listen, when you're out of the house, you can put them on, you can get a license, you know, you can license it. But as long as you're under my roof, you're not going to ride the motorcycle on the street. That's the rule of the house. So we had to push our motorcycles to some railroad tracks. Then we would ride along the side of the railroad tracks to another place. We'd have to push them down some sidewalks. Then we finally got to a place where you could ride to some trails that were alongside some roads. So we did that all the time. We would do all the pushing, riding, everything to stay off the road. Can't ride them on the road. And I can't ride them on the sidewalks, you know, only you have to push it until you get to a place where you can ride it right on trails. So we did that all the time. There is this, there was a dirt road, a public dirt road, next to the place where we rode the trails. And one day I'm out riding and I just thought, I just want to rip down that road. I just want to get out there and just open this bike up. You know, I mean, it's a lot of fun to ride on trails, but I want to just open it up and and get out there and just ride, see how fast I can go on this road. So I did. I got out there and I'm just cruising down this dirt road, and I see a vehicle way down the other way turn to come down the road. Well, this bike was what they call an enduro. It was a dirt bike that you could also license to put on the road. Well, it had an old license on the back. I'm wearing a helmet. I'm thinking nobody's going to know that this bike is not street legal. I'm just going to ride straight by this person like I belong here. You know what I mean? Just own it. So I am. I slowed down, okay? And I'm just riding, and the vehicle's getting closer, and I can see now it's a police car. I'm just going to keep riding because they're not going to know. Now, you're a little bit ahead of me, okay? I just keep riding, and lo and behold, it's like, ay, ay, ay, it's my dad, okay? And I'm thinking, what in the world are you doing here? And guess what he's thinking? What in the world are you doing here, okay? Hey, have you ever been someplace where you just like, whoa, what are you doing here? You are not supposed to be here. You know, sometimes we get a little shocked. Sometimes the circumstances of life, sometimes the rain on the roof, sometimes it's a lot of different things, you know, like, what are you doing here? We're just a little taken back that something has shocked us. I'm going along life. I'm doing what I'm supposed to do. Listen, I'm a Christian. I'm a follower of God. I'm trying to serve him. And all of a sudden, something pops up in our life. I've heard godly Christian leaders go through this time of unexpected difficulty, and they've actually shared personal testimony that would sound something like this. God, I'm serving you. I've given my life to you. I'm striving to advance the work of the ministry. And then you bring this into my life. Here, I'm doing all of these things. I've lived this life of obedience. I'm not perfect, Lord, but I'm trying to serve you. And why this now? Because you shouldn't be surprised as a follower of God that difficult things mark our pathway just like they do any other person this side of eternity. Scripture says all throughout, don't be shocked when trouble and difficulty arrive, even a fiery trial. And of course, the passage we looked at in 1 Peter is not an isolated passage. Paul is clearly defending in this passage his apostleship. He's giving some evidence to the fact that he's been called. And he also just starts to detail some of the challenges he's endured in the work of the ministry. He says in 2 Corinthians 11, beginning in verse number 23, listen to this passage. It's rather lengthy, but listen to the difficulties that he faced. Are they minister of Christ? I speak as a fool. I am more. In labors more abundant, in stripes above measure, in prisons more frequent, in deaths oft. Of the Jews, 5 times I received 40 stripes, save one. Thrice I was beaten with rods. Once I was stoned. Thrice I suffered shipwreck. A night and a day I have been in the deep. In journeyings often, in perils of water, in perils of robber, in perils by mine own countrymen, in perils by the heathen, in perils in the city, in perils in the wilderness, in perils in the sea, in perils among false brethren, in weariness and painfulness, in watchings, that means sleeplessness, often in hunger and thirst, in fastings often, in cold and nakedness, beside those things that are without, that which cometh upon me daily, the care of all the churches. Do you understand what he's saying? I mean, for you and I, in our day, if any one of these things, shipwreck, for the cause, the sake of the ministry, I mean, you could write a book and travel a circuit just from one of the things that he faces. Do you know what he's helping us understand? He's helping us understand that the Christian life is not a denial of the difficulty. Job's friends didn't get everything right, but Eliphaz got it right when he said, "Man is born unto trouble as the sparks fly upward." So do you ever frustrate yourself with others' view of these rose-colored glasses through which they're just viewing all of life? Failing to admit the inequities and injustices of life is a failure to validate the heavy realities that people face. Birthing a child is travail. So is raising a child. And so is cancer. And so is abuse. And the loss of a job, or the loss of a spouse, or the travail of betrayal, not to mention the hurt and the fiery trial of besetting sin. The Bible doesn't attempt to deny any of this. In fact, it's attempting to prepare us for the reality of it. Jesus said very directly, "In the world ye shall have tribulation." Some seem to think that when Jesus said, "In the world ye shall have tribulation," he must have meant that we would have difficulty, but not to the same degree as the rest of the world. Nothing could be further from the truth. You and I will experience the same kind of hardship, the same kind of trials, the same kind of adversities, the same kind of poverties, the same kind of distresses that others face in this broken world. What the scriptures are telling us is that all things are not good. There are, in fact, painful realities to life. So let's pause for a moment and consider the verse that so many of us run to during times of difficulty, understandably so, and work to understand what it is and what it is not saying. "And we know." I mean, we've been processing this verse already, like, okay, there's difficulties, but it's all gonna work together for good. "And we know that all things work together for good to them that love God, to them who are the called according to his purpose." I was speaking to a lady in our church not long after she had said in an untimely fashion goodbye to her husband. He had an untimely death, and so we sat down for a conversation that we recorded and then later actually showed to our church. And I asked her, "Help us understand, what are some of the things that you experienced that were just part of the grief process? What are some of the hard things?" And immediately she said, "Do you know, I can't tell you how difficult it was for during that time of loss when someone would come up attempting to provide comfort and well-meaning, but misinformed. They would say, 'We know that all things work together for good.' It is true, but what happened there is not good. Death is not our friend. The curse of death brought the very separation that Jesus shed his own blood to resolve. Yes, it works to accomplish good, much like a negative stands completely on its own, but it works together to accomplish good, but it is not in and of itself good." So if we don't deny the reality of difficulty, what do we do with it? Once again, we ask, what happened when Israel changed the name of Ben-Oni? So let's try to bring this full circle in our last few moments together. The first thing that we saw was it was not a denial of the difficulty. That's not what Jacob's doing. What is it? It was a denial that difficulty was the final definition. It was a denial that difficulty is the final definition. Jacob and his household were obviously grieving. Their faces were stained by tears. I strongly believe, just personally, that for some time after the loss of Rachel, every time Jacob looks at this child, there is something that hurts deeply within him because it was the birth of the child that brings about the loss of the love of his life. I mean, how can he not look at the child and have some hurt and some understanding afresh of the loss of the love of his life? But he changed the boy's name. This is an act, not a feeling of faith. Genesis 35, verse number 18. Again, "And it came to pass, as her soul was in departing, for she died, that she called his name Ben-Oni, but his father called him Benjamin. Again, the name Benjamin means son of my right hand. The right hand indicated the place of power and favor. In fact, where do we find Jesus even at this very moment? The Bible says throughout, and it says again in Mark 16:19, so then after the Lord had spoken unto them, he was received up into heaven and sat on the right hand of God. This is the special place of honor that Jesus had, and it is what Israel, even in the midst of his grief and loss, applies by faith to his newborn son, Benjamin. He is saying, I'm not going to look at my son and see only my loss, my heartache, my sadness, and see nothing more. I'm going to look by faith beyond the present loss and see this child with special love, tenderness that moved him beyond the loss and the heartache and the hurt and the trial. And if Jacob doesn't rename the child, ascribing meaning that takes us beyond the loss, then I would submit no one will ever move beyond it. They would become captives to the loss. So let me ask you, when thinking in exponentially grander fashion, following the loss of Jesus through the cross of Christ, were it not for Jesus, how would anyone ever look at a cross, a place of incredible suffering, a cursed place, gruesome beyond description, filled with shame and death and rejection and inhumanity that no one would ever glory in? Following the death of Jesus, I mean, immediately following the death of Jesus, please know I'm not trying to in any way approach this in a frivolous fashion, but following the death of Jesus on the cross, does anybody turn away from the cross and say, well, that was good? I mean, nobody does this. All of his followers are in incredible disarray. Let me ask you this. Does Jesus even approach the cross with some sense of its goodness, the goodness of the cross? I mean, we understand the travail, the hard labor of Christ as he begins to process all that the cross and its hideousness means. It's as if God himself understands this is something that none of creation should behold, and the sky grows dark in the midst of the day. What is the cross if it's not something that we say it is incredibly bad? It is the ultimate negative. But what is it that Jesus also understands about the negative aspect of the cross? It's not the final definition. There is something that takes us beyond the gruesomeness, the travail, the pain, the hurt, the loss, the confusion of the cross. Who, Hebrews tells us, for the joy that was set before him, future joy, endures the cross and is set down at the right hand of the Father. Consider another scene in the life of Jesus where you might think, oh, this is going to be really good. The disciples had been together with Christ, and messengers come to him and said, your friend Lazarus is sick. We need you to come. Well, Jesus delays, Lazarus dies. We'll fast forward to the time when Jesus is approaching the tomb. Verse number 33 in John chapter 11. When Jesus therefore saw her weeping and the Jews also weeping, which came with her, he groaned in the spirit, was troubled, and said, where have ye laid him? They said unto him, Lord, come and see. Jesus wept. Then said the Jews, behold, how he loved him. And some of them said, could not this man, which opened the eyes of the blind and have caused that even this man should not have died? Jesus therefore again, groaning in himself, cometh to the grave. Do you know what the word groan here used twice means? It means to snort with anger. It means indignation. It means to blame. Jesus comes to the tomb of his friend Lazarus, and he is angry. He is indignant. There is something that he says, this is so wrong. You know, sometimes when we face just the epitome of brokenness of sin, we just can't even hardly process it. We say, no, it's wrong. I don't want to hear it. And it's almost as if Jesus is there and he's saying to himself, this is so wrong. And he wept. Now, Jesus had already said, this is all going to work out for the glory of God. Does Jesus know that in just a few moments, he's going to say, Lazarus, come forth? Well, of course he does. So why doesn't Jesus approach Lazarus' tomb with a little smile on his face? Why doesn't he go up and say, oh, this, I know you're crying, but hang on, this is going to be really good. Why doesn't he do that? Because death is not really good. It's the negative. The day thou eatest thereof, when sin's introduced, Jesus says to Adam, and God says to Adam and Eve, the day thou eatest thereof, thou shalt surely, death, die. Separation. Why is it that Jesus comes? Oh, to take my separation, to take my death, to take my judgment, to the one who knew no sin, become sin for us. There are inequities and wrongs and brokenness and these things that we just look at as that is so wrong. And let me say, the Bible recognizes it is wrong. That is broken. There is something that is inequitable about all of this. But you know, if Christianity is anything, it's not just simplistic in that it doesn't demand some thinking. Because you and I might get to the point where we'd say, well, just kind of skip through life and just trust God. Do you know the Apostle Paul uses the word reckon on multiple occasions? And it's not in the good old Southern fashion. Well, I reckon I'm going to go down to the filling station and get an RC Cola. It's not that idea, okay? It takes us beyond that. Reckon. He says, I have to put everything nice and square and even. I have to reconcile the account. I have to mentally reconcile. These things don't seem to add up. How do I reckon this? And so he uses that expression throughout. Notice what he says in verse number 18, Romans chapter 8, verse number 18. He says, for I reckon that the sufferings of this present time are not worthy to be compared with the glory which shall be revealed in us. He says, there is suffering that takes place here. And it is just that. It is suffering. But I reckon that the suffering of this present world, it does not even begin to compare with the glory that shall be revealed in us. Do you know he was recording this in 2 Corinthians, and he again gives this matter of comparison. He says, for our light affliction. Did you get that? Now, this is real affliction. This is real hardship, real difficulty, real suffering, real brokenness. He's not trying to diminish that, but you compare this with what is coming, he says, for our light affliction, which is but for a moment, our light affliction, but for a moment worketh for us a far more exceeding and eternal weight of glory. While we look not at the things which are seen, but at the things which are not seen. For the things which are seen are temporal, but the things which are not seen are eternal. He's putting all of that into perspective, and that's how we can say, God, even through the negatives of this life, you are always up to something good. I don't know that you would know the name Grant Colfax Tuller. He was born August 5th, 1869. He was named after President Grant and Vice President Colfax, Grant Colfax Tuller. He was the the eighth of eight children, the last of the eight. And when he was 2 years old, his mother died. His father had been severely wounded in the Civil War and was unable to care for eight children. So as was the case with many in that day, they were farmed out to different relatives and then passed from one to the next to the next. And Grant's story was, again, not uncommon. He finally wound up in a family that was not family. So just somebody that they found that could take another child. And in that home, Grant was severely mistreated. And again, not uncommon, he said, I'm going to make my way in the streets. And so as just a child, he made his way to the streets to learn his way. And again, as was not uncommon, child labor laws were non-existent. He found himself in the textile world. So he's in a factory, and he is working for almost nothing, and he is working long hours every day of the week. And again, as fate would have it, he was injured severely in the textile factory. So he was no longer able to work there, which got him out of the hard labor there, but again, in need of labor, he found work as an errand boy and started to do the work of an errand boy. It was still hard labor and still living on the streets, but not in the textile world. So as he's living on the streets, he and three or four other boys got a one-room apartment, and that's where they lived, and they learned the ways, not surprisingly, of the world. And as young boys, they began to explore what the world had to offer, and one of those explorations led them to alcohol. And by the time he was in his teens, he was what we'd refer to today as an alcoholic. He continued down that path, and he was 18 years old, and his life was just an absolute mess. So Grant is standing in the winter at the edge of a ferry boat, and he's at the place where there's no more restraint, and he's about ready to say, this must be the answer. He's in the fog of alcohol, and he's preparing to jump, and a kindly older man saw the boy, this young teenager, about to jump, and he calls his name, and he speaks kindly to him. Grant said, looking back, he said, it's the first time that I remember just these simple words of kindness that met me at an intersection where it was most crucial. He said, it was just that simple, kind, you know, collision of fates. This man where I was about to, and, you know, I'm taking my life, and he just interrupts with some act of kindness. He said it was that act of kindness that spurred on this pursuit of one that I knew existed, but I knew nothing of him. He said, I wanted to find God. So it kept him, of course, from ending his life, and it brought him on this pursuit to know God. He found himself at one of those old camp meetings, those grand canvas tents and wooden benches, and the fiery preaching, the powerful singing, the reality of Christ in the eyes and the faces of those who came. And as the scripture is preached, at the age of 19, Grant Colfax Tuller came to a personal saving knowledge of Jesus Christ. He then said it was the simple kindness of some church members who looked at me and they saw in this rough-cut young man, they saw something of potential. And they started to pay for his college education. He wanted to study to go into the preaching ministry. So as he began to study, he actually learned that it wasn't so much preaching that it was his calling, but God had given him this almost instantaneous ability with music. He could sit down at a piano and he could pluck out a tune. He could put something on paper and it would begin to take shape and people were moved by it. He began to just pour forth. Some people said it's like the music was always in there. It just needed a place to come out. And he began to write music and sing. One of the best known songs that he would have written back in that day is Face to Face I Shall Behold Him. Far beyond the starry sky, face to face in all his glory, I shall see him by and by. And he wrote a poem that many have actually attributed to Corrie ten Boom. They attribute it to her because she identified so deeply with the poem. She would quote the poem in her many travels, and she would oftentimes, while quoting the poem, pull out a tapestry, and she would show only one side. And then she would tell her story about how she and her sister and her father were taken captive during World War II because they had been hiding Jews. Her father died 10 days after he was arrested, and Betsy, her sister, would later die in the concentration camp. Corrie was miraculously released. And she traveled telling her story, and she traveled telling this poem written by Grant Colfax Tuller. "My life is but a weaving between my God and me. I cannot choose the colors. He worketh steadily. Oft times he weaveth sorrow, and I in foolish pride forget he sees the upper, but I the underside. Not till the loom is silent and the shuttles cease to fly will God unroll the canvas and reveal the reason why the dark threads are as needful in the weaver's skillful hand as the threads of gold and silver in the pattern he has planned. He knows, he loves, he cares. Nothing this truth can dim. He gives the very best to those who leave the choice to him." God is always up to something good, even in the midst of real hardship and sorrow. We're reminded, along with the prophet Isaiah, that God said, "Behold, I have refined thee, not with silver. I have chosen thee in the furnace of affliction."
1: This is Rejoice Pulpit. And now, a sermon from a past Bible conference at Pensacola Christian College.
2: The Lord is my light and my salvation. Whom shall I fear? The Lord is the strength of my life. Of whom shall I be afraid? When the wicked, even mine enemies and my foes, came upon me to eat up my flesh, they stumbled and fell. Though an host should encamp against me, my heart shall not fear. Though war should rise against me, in this will I be confident. One thing have I desired of the Lord, that will I seek after, that I may dwell in the house of the Lord all the days of my life, to behold the beauty of the Lord and to inquire in his temple. For in the time of trouble, he shall hide me in his pavilion. In the secret of his tabernacle shall he hide me. He shall set me up upon a rock. Wait on the Lord. Be of good courage, and he shall strengthen thine heart. Wait, I say, on the Lord. I waited patiently upon the Lord, and he inclined unto me and heard my cry. He brought me up also out of an horrible pit, out of the miry clay, and set my feet upon a rock, and established my goings. And he hath put a new song in my mouth, even praise unto our God. Many shall see it and fear, and shall trust in the Lord. God is our refuge and strength, a very present help in trouble. Therefore will not we fear, though the earth be removed, though the mountains be carried into the midst of the sea, though the waters thereof roar and be troubled, though the mountains shake with the swelling thereof. There is a river, the streams whereof shall make glad the city of God, the holy place of the tabernacles of the Most High. God is in the midst of her. She shall not be moved. God shall help her, and that right early. The heathen raged, the kingdoms were moved. He uttered his voice, the earth melted. The Lord of hosts is with us. The God of Jacob is our refuge. Come, behold the works of the Lord, what desolations he hath made in the earth. He maketh wars to cease unto the ends of the earth. He breaketh the bow and cutteth the spear in sunder. He burneth the chariot in the fire. Be still and know that I am God. I will be exalted among the heathen. and will be exalted in the earth. The Lord of hosts is with us. The God of Jacob is our refuge. The Lord of glory is his name. The Lord of glory, his title of fame. The Lord of glory, he ransomed me. The Lord of glory, his face I'll see. The Lord of glory, the sinner's friend. The Lord of glory is coming again. Coming again, coming again. The Lord of glory is coming again. What a wonderful Savior we have. Didn't you enjoy that instrumental a while ago? I'm telling you, I love your music. It's none of this Johnny get a cat gun, bigger than a rat gun, sis bob boom. But music that glorifies Christ. You know, it'd been worth it to have come to the conference just for the music. But I've enjoyed the preaching as well. It's been good. It's helped me. And I tell you, when preaching helps an old codger like me, it has to be good. I've heard just about all of it, but these men have brought some new light, refreshing thoughts and ideas and concepts and principles for all of us, not just for students, but for all of us who have come through our term and our tenure as students. And students, pay attention. Listen to what God says. God speaks through his servants. And I hope that you'll give attention to what the book of God says. It is important, I believe, for us to know the cardinal doctrines of the Scripture. We need all of the things that blend in together to help us to be better Christians, better soldiers, better stewards, better students of the Word of God, and to know the times in which we live. And I could tell you right up front that these are difficult, perilous, trying times. These are times that try the spirits of men. But I'm glad that God is bigger than any of all of our problems, aren't you? And students, today let me encourage you as the semester goes on. Some of you will think it's Flag Day when you get your report card. Hello. You know, so many F's. Flag Day. Do you still get F's in school? Maybe you don't get F's anymore. Maybe you just get a pass. But anyway, whatever. I hope that you'll apply yourself. Listen to the professors. Listen to the administrators. You really don't know it all yet. You're on the way. God help you as you travel. Now I want you to open your Bible. Oh, by the way, I think I ought to tell you again. When we open the Bible opens the mind of God. Let's see what God's thinking about in the book of Hebrews, chapter number 9. And again, as you're finding your place in Hebrews, the 9th chapter, I would remind you that all Scripture is given by inspiration of God and is profitable for doctrine, for reproof, for correction, for instruction in righteousness, that the man of God may be perfect, thoroughly furnished unto all good works. For the prophecy came not in old time, by the will of man, but holy men of God spake as they were moved by the Holy Ghost, being born again, not of corruptible seed, but of incorruptible, by the word of God which liveth and abideth forever. All flesh is as grass, and all the glory of man is the flower of grass. The grass withereth, the flower thereof fadeth away, but the word of God endureth forever. Hebrews chapter 9, I began reading with verse number 24. Before I read, I want you to join me in a moment of prayer. And now, Heavenly Father, with our heads and hearts bowed before Thee, we are grateful for those pointers that have been given us in these days, that we might look up and look around and see Thee and see Thy hand at work in our lives. Bring conviction to our hearts with these principles of truth and character and Christian living and godly service. And now as we have the Bible open to read about the great next event on your timetable, the coming of our Lord, help us to understand that we are to live in readiness for His return. In His name I pray with thanksgiving. Amen. Hebrews chapter number 9 at verse number 24. For Christ is not entered into the holy places made with hands, which are the figures of the true, but into heaven itself,